0: House Bill 396 would have allowed small-scale farmers in New Hampshire to slaughter and process a limited number of cattle, swine, sheep, and goats at non-USDA-certified facilities for direct sales to local consumers and restaurants. Governor Ayotte vetoed the measure on July 16th, citing conflicts with federal law. According to the governor, the USDA Food Safety and Inspection Service notified the state that exempting meat processing in this manner violates the Federal Meat Inspection Act. Supporters of the bill argue federal regulations create unnecessary bottlenecks for small farms without guaranteeing safer food. Talking about this on American Family Radio, Representative Barbara Comtois pointed out that large USDA-inspected facilities frequently face major contamination recalls and operational shutdowns, whereas small direct-to-consumer farming relies heavily on local reputation. I'm Chris Woodward.
1: Spain is to deploy its military to help restore order at its border with Morocco after thousands of immigrants streamed into a tiny Spanish territory with at least 9 dying in the attempt. The escalation followed a surge of immigrants attempting to reach the enclave mainly by swimming. That's all our time for now. Find more news at AFN.net.
2: From the heart of our nation's capital in Washington, D.C., bringing compelling interviews, insightful analysis, taking you beyond the headlines and sound bites into conversations with our nation's leaders and newsmakers, all from a biblical worldview. Sitting in for Tony is today's host, Jody Heiss.
3: Under the advice of my attorneys, I will invoke my right under the Fifth Amendment of the Constitution to refrain from answering your questions.
4: That was Dr. Anthony Fauci testifying before the Senate Homeland Security Committee hearing earlier today. Welcome to this Wednesday, July 29th edition of Washington Watch. I'm your host, Jody Heiss, filling in today for Tony, and so glad to have you joining us for the next hour. We've got a lot coming up today. We'll start right away with that you just saw, Dr. Anthony Fauci invoking the Fifth Amendment repeatedly. In fact, over 100 times he did so today in the Senate Homeland Security Committee hearing. And so what else came out of the hearing? Well, we'll discuss that and also reflect on the life and legacy of the late Senator Lindsey Graham with South Carolina Congresswoman Sherry Biggs. She will be joining me in just a couple of moments. Plus, Indiana Attorney General Todd Rokita will join us today to discuss an investigation that has already uncovered an alleged $10.9 million in Medicaid fraud. It's already resulted in charges for some 6 individuals. He'll also bring us up to speed on Indiana's efforts to crack down on waste, fraud, and abuse. And then despite President Trump and his administration getting vocal this past fall about the Christian genocide that's happening in Nigeria, the West African country is reportedly not much safer for Christians today than it has been in the past. That, according to a watchdog group on the ground. So why is that? Well, Sean Wright, who's president of International Christian Concern, will walk us through what's going on in Nigeria. So all that and much more is coming your way in the next hour on this edition of Washington Watch. We begin with some news right here in Washington, D.C. Dr. Anthony Fauci, the former top U.S. infectious disease expert under the Biden administration, he dodged questions time and time and time again today from Republican lawmakers. That took place at a Senate Homeland Security meeting hearing today. And joining us now to discuss this further is Washington Sam reporter Casey Harper. Boy, Casey, we all got tired of hearing that over and over and over, claiming the Fifth. What else transpired in the hearing today?
5: Yeah, that's right, Jody. He actually, Dr. Fauci, pleaded the Fifth Amendment 111 times during today's Senate hearing, but it was still pretty explosive because of the senator's roles in this. Now, Kentucky Senator Rand Paul, for years, for example, he's called for Fauci to be indicted and accused him of lying to Congress about whether the NIH funded gain-of-function research in Wuhan, China. That's where gain-of-function is when you create a virus that's actually dangerous versus just studying one that already exists. And he also pressed him, accusing him of helping cover up the origins of COVID-19. And we have a clip here of an exchange between Senator Paul and Fauci.
6: In the red folder on your table is a copy of Section 192 of Title II of the U.S. Code. Do you have that in front of you?
3: On the advice of counsel, I respectfully decline to answer based upon my rights under the Fifth Amendment of the Constitution.
6: Let the record record that the witness has refused to answer whether there's a folder in front of him based on his Fifth Amendment right.
5: And that kind of tone and those comments were all throughout the hearing. Dr. Fauci declined to answer over 90 questions during the hearing. Now, generally, he has denied these allegations. These weren't new against him. He's generally denied them. But because of all this, Senator Paul Jody, he said that he is going to hold next week a vote to hold Dr. Fauci in contempt.
4: Wow. It was unbelievable. 111 times pleading the Fifth. That's incredible. Casey, turning now to some other news out of Washington, the Senate Republicans confirmed Jay Clayton to lead the Department of National Intelligence today. That's pretty big news.
5: It sure is. Yesterday, in a 51-47 vote, President Trump's nominee, who is the Manhattan U.S. Attorney Jay Clayton, he was confirmed after a lengthy process as U.S. Director of National Intelligence. Now, why was it lengthy? Well, no Democrats joined Republicans in this vote. But it was a vote, a role they needed to fill. He is replacing Tulsi Gabbard, who stepped down after her husband was diagnosed with a rare form of bone cancer. Now, Senate Majority Leader John Thune, he's touted Clayton's accomplishments as U.S. attorney, called him a proven leader, and pointed to his resume. He's prosecuted terrorists as well as working on the indictment of Venezuelan leader Nicolas Maduro. Now, Senate Democrats, on the other hand, have complained that during the hearing that he wasn't as forthright as they wanted him to be about who won the election in 2020. But this nomination, after a lot of pain and delay, they finally got somebody in this spot, Jody.
4: All right, Casey, before I let you go, let me shift to the Middle East. Iran, as we all know now, has resumed attacks on U.S. bases as well as some neighboring countries after both sides had put forth a pause in attacks. What's happening in the latest developments in Iran?
5: Yeah, Iran launched a surprise missile attack, actually, on a U.S. air base in Jordan in the early hours of this morning, which shattered that pause that you referenced. There's temporary pause in fighting between the U.S. and Tehran. There was a barrage of Iranian missiles, but they were intercepted by Jordan's military earlier today after U.S. Central Command posted on social media that all of these missiles were successfully intercepted, and they made clear that U.S. forces remain vigilant in a high state of readiness. And you see why. Even in a pause in fighting, missiles can come in at any time. And it really makes you question the how much good faith there is, if there is any at all, on the Iranian side. Now, an interview on Fox News today, President Trump did have a message for Iran after that surprise attack.
7: They know it's coming. They're asking us not to do it. But, you know, they tried shooting it last night. So we had five rockets shot going 8,500 miles an hour, and all five rockets were knocked down to the ground. But they nevertheless took a shot, so it's our turn. And we'll see if we get there with an agreement at some point, but we're going to hit them very hard.
5: It's our turn is quite the threat. Now, according to CENTCOM, U.S. and Saudi forces have already started striking some proxy forces in Iraq, but the president seems to make clear that more's on the way, Jody.
4: All right, Casey, as always, thank you so much for these updates. Thanks, we appreciate Jody. It. I want to turn our attention now and bring in a member of Congress. Today marked the second day of memorial services for the late U.S. Senator Lindsey Graham. Today, the services were held in South Carolina. Of course, yesterday, services took place in Washington, D.C. So it's really interesting to me and powerful, some of the things that were said, the tributes, but also the fact that the gospel was proclaimed. Look at this clip.
8: And in this time of mourning, we're reminded of God's comfort and that His plan is perfect. None of us know when it's our time, but we're reminded that our only eternal hope is found in our Savior.
4: That was South Carolina Congresswoman Sherry Biggs speaking at yesterday's Capitol Hill Memorial Service. Congresswoman Biggs represents the 3rd Congressional District of South Carolina, which was the district that Senator Graham served when he was a congressman. And Congresswoman Biggs now joins us. Congresswoman, great to see you again. Welcome back to Washington Watch.
9: Well, hello, and thank you so much for having me today.
4: All right. First, let me just have you, if you would, share with us some of your thoughts about the services that have been held both in Washington, D.C. and in your home state of South Carolina for Senator Graham.
8: Well, first of all, I would just like to say that I was honored to be a part of the ceremony yesterday. And today I'm just coming from the funeral that was in Columbia at First Baptist Church. And each event was different. It was definitely a celebration of the life of Senator Graham. And I think it was a huge testimony to others not to take any day for granted that, you know, we're not promised tomorrow. And if we have work to complete, we need to finish it to make sure that we are where we need to be. And by that, I'm talking about spiritually. And one thing that I got out of today's service, they were talking about how Senator Graham never carried, anger toward others, despite how they treated him. And so I really learned something about him. No matter how angry people were or what they said, Senator Graham was able to move on and not hold grudges. And it was such a testimony. I really appreciated that today from the service in Columbia.
4: Yeah, powerful, powerful characteristic of his life for sure. And what you mentioned, the fact that none of us are guaranteed tomorrow, I think that is a glaring reality that comes with his unexpected passing. So in light of that, what do you hope younger and future generations will hold on to most when they think about the life and legacy of Senator Graham?
8: Well, I think he was definitely a servant leader. He represented South Carolina with dignity, and he believed in his state, he believed in his country, and he believed in serving others and putting others before himself. And he sacrificed many times over and over, even as a young man, when he took on the responsibility of raising his young sister. But yet he didn't let that stop him from meeting his goals. He went on and graduated college and became an attorney. And I just think it says so much about him. He served in the military for 33 years. He didn't halfway do anything. He owned so many different titles. He was the congressman. He was the senator. As I mentioned yesterday in my speech, he was the colonel in the military. And I think he made a profound impact on military members. They saw how personable he was, even at the rank of a colonel and being one of our leaders on the world stage. He was still able to meet people where they were and to make them feel relevant and important and to listen to them. And that's something that's very rare these days, I believe.
4: It really is. And we actually played a portion of the clips from your remarks yesterday, which were powerful. I think this, and I hope that this really opens an opportunity for people there on Capitol Hill to consider the brevity of life and to encourage more people like yourself to be open about the faith. We've got only a couple of minutes left. Dr. Anthony Fauci appeared before the Senate Homeland Security Committee today, pleading the Fifth over and over and over. What were your thoughts on what took place today?
8: Well, obviously, I've been tied up the last couple of days, but I have been trying to keep up with the current news. And as a healthcare provider and someone who spent years in the healthcare profession and actually worked as a nurse during COVID, I think it was absolutely disgusting. I think he should be held accountable, and I think he owes an explanation to the American people, and I hope that we see this through, and I hope that he is held accountable.
4: Well, we do too. What do you think, real quickly? I know the House passed budget resolution is bouncing all over the place right now in the Senate. What do you think the chances are of having the government funded?
8: Oh, I think this is extremely important. And the House has been able to get their job done. And now we're calling on Senator Thune to make sure that it happens in the Senate side as well. The American people sent us to Washington to do a job and to represent our districts well and our states well. And I think absolutely we have to, the very least we can do is keep the government open and functioning to take care of the American
4: people. That's right. South Carolina Congresswoman Sherry Biggs, great to see you again. Thanks for joining us today on Washington Watch. All right, friends, stay with us. Coming up, we'll discuss the latest move by Indiana in their attempts to tackle waste, fraud, and abuse. Attorney General of that state, Todd Rokita, joins me next. Stay with us.
9: America, what formed the fabric of our freedom? What stitched together the hearts of those that fastened the stars and stripes? 250 years ago, our founding fathers penned the invisible words woven within every heart, that all men are created equal, that they are endowed by their Creator with certain unalienable rights, that among these are life, liberty, and the pursuit of happiness. Unite with others who will pledge to defend these eternal truths today at Family Research Council's Pray, Vote, Stand Summit, September 24th to the 26th at Cornerstone Chapel outside Washington, D.C. 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
11: As president of the College of New Jersey, now known as Princeton University, John Witherspoon taught 10 cabinet members, 60 members of Congress, 13 governors, 3 Supreme Court justices, Vice President Aaron Burr, and President James Madison. As a Presbyterian minister, Witherspoon was the only active clergyman to sign the Declaration of Independence. He was a gifted preacher and writer who let his faith direct his political activism, often voicing the link between earthly liberty and spiritual liberty. Witherspoon argued there is not a single instance in history in which civil liberty was lost and religious liberty preserved entire. President John Adams said of Witherspoon, he was a true son of liberty, but first he was the son of the cross. Witherspoon's views on man's sinfulness from birth influenced his belief that self-government was only possible with checks and balances, a belief he passed on to his student, James Madison, father of the Constitution. Witherspoon helped form the vision many of our founding fathers held to: no republic without liberty, no liberty without virtue, and no virtue without religion. And with that, Witherspoon became a cornerstone in America's foundation of faith.
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4: Welcome back to Washington Watch. Jody Heiss here, filling in today for Tony. Glad to have you on board with us. Starting this Saturday, August 1st, the state of Indiana will implement a six-month pause on approval for businesses trying to join the state's Medicaid program. All this is part of efforts there to eliminate waste, fraud, and abuse. Now, this decision was made after an audit of Medicaid claims reportedly found errors in nearly all the claims that they reviewed. It totaled some $200 million in improper payments. So with this latest announcement, Indiana is going to become the fifth state now to implement a moratorium amid anti-fraud efforts at the federal and state levels. So, you know, are we witnessing a sea change in our nation? Well, joining us now to discuss this is Indiana Attorney General Todd Rokita. General Rokita, welcome back to Washington Watch. Great to see you, my friend.
13: Yes, Jody, great to see you. You look great, and it's great to serve with you again, at least in this capacity. You were a firebrand from Georgia when we served together, and you just bring back many good memories. If we were both back there, well, there'd likewise. Be no fraud, would there be?
4: Well, I don't know about that, but yeah, it was an honor to serve together. So tell us here what's going on. It's so hard to believe that there are so many people out there willing to defraud our government, our taxpayers, and what's happening in Indiana. Thank you for taking the lead. Tell us about the actions you're taking here.
13: Yeah, I appreciate it. There's fraud everywhere. It was found maybe first in Minnesota and California, but, you know, there are bad people in every state. I'm not here to claim that every Hoosier is the best, although we do have the largest majority of great people. But here's the difference, Jody. It's what's tolerated and what's not. A lot more fraud is happening in places like Minnesota and California because it's tolerated there. And so it matters who your attorney general is. It matters who you elect. To fight these things. And what we've said for a long time now in Indiana, you know what? We're just not tolerating it. So when we discovered, you know, these payments, there's a moratorium that we put on now because the fact of the matter is there's a lot of money. These programs have grown, especially since COVID. And when you have a lot of money floating around the street, there's a lot of largesse and there's a lot of fraud that can happen in the margins. And it's up to who you elect and who your attorney general is and who your other leaders are to make sure if you're going to tolerate that or not. We also require to make this work whistleblowers, you know, and that's what worked in one particular case. We just got we're charged six defendants with several crimes, $11 million worth of money that they stole, which is no small number to you and me. Since 2021, my office has gotten $100 million. We've been recognized as the unit of the year from our federal partners at HHS. That's Secretary Kennedy and Dr. Oz and such. So we're partnering with the federal government real tightly to get on this stuff. But we're kind of the cop on the beat, if you will, the guy that walks and knocks on doors and does the interviews and turns over every stone. And again, we just won't tolerate it. So. It's one of those things. I could say that AI has been helpful, and it has. It really has. We built a homegrown AI program by a great vendor, Curio Digital, and that's helped us a lot. But really, it's a willingness, Jody, to get things done that makes the difference.
4: So what do you think of what's your take on Indiana Democrats who are pushing back on these allegations? It seems as though they don't have a problem with what's going on or perhaps trying to cover it up. What's the deal there? Why are they pushing back?
13: There is a group of folks, the left, the socialists, which is the Democratic Party these days. You know, they're just bereft of ideas. They think government is the answer to everything. And, you know, if people are frauding the government, that's okay because those people need the help. You know, like the Somalians in Minnesota, it's ridiculous. It's the height of hypocrisy. It's, you know, we don't have, I know you were a budget hawk when we were in Congress and you know, serving on the budget committee, I can tell you, you know, we don't have this money. We're printing it. Our grandchildren have to pay it back. And a lot of that printed money that our grandchildren aren't even born yet are going to be saddled with is going to these programs. So another way to combat fraud is to not let the Democrats have it. Make these programs smaller. That would force people to really focus on getting it to the people who actually need it and keep it away from the fraudsters. You know, when these dollars are floating around on the street like that, it's really a temptation for a lot of people to get the business. Like this $10 million case was one where they were supposed to be providing home health care. So we got this program where you can get paid, a family member can get paid for taking care of a loved one at home. Sounds great. How do you enforce something like that? How do you stop the fraud from happening? And then you can pay a professional three times what the family member could get paid to do the same thing. And lo and behold, we found six people who were purporting a fraud and weren't even doing the services.
4: Yeah, and I would anticipate that's probably the tip of the iceberg. Only a couple of minutes left here, but how encouraged are you by what seems to be really an increased attention as well as efforts that we're seeing nationwide on the issue of fraud. Is this a sea change that we're witnessing?
13: Gosh, I hope so, Jody. I hope so. I mean, it's a big part of our debt. You know that. It's a big part of the federal spend. That won't solve all the problem. I mean, when I say big, I mean, I guess it's measurable. It won't solve our debt problem, but it shouldn't go on. And it's kind of like the broken windows theory, which I preached to my great guys at the Attorney General's office. You know, they got this award and everything else. And I said, look, if you tolerate like Giuliani in New York when he was prosecutor, if you tolerate a broken window, you're going to tolerate the next crime. And the next crime and the next one, pretty soon you're tolerating murder. Well, if you don't tolerate this fraud, you're not going to tolerate other largesse and waste in your government. And so it has the potential, I would say, to really change how we view the size of the role of government in our lives. And, that's why you Absolutely. And I got in this.
4: Absolutely. Well, listen, I want to thank you, Indiana Attorney General Todd Rokita. It was a great honor serving alongside you in the halls of Congress in Washington, D.C., and I'm so glad and honored to see how God has transitioned you from that to Attorney General of Indiana. Blessings to you. Todd Rokita, thanks for joining us on Washington Watch. All right, coming up, we'll discuss a situation in Nigeria where Christians there continue to be murdered at an alarming, alarming rate. So stay with us. We'll cover that and more right after the break.
14: When in the course of human events, it becomes necessary for one people to dissolve the political bands which have connected them with another and to assume among the powers of the earth
15: the separate and equal station to which the laws of nature
16: and of nature's God entitle them.
17: A decent respect to the opinions of mankind requires that they should declare the causes
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4: Thank you for joining us today on Washington Watch. I'm Jody Heiss, filling in today for Tony. Thanks so much for joining us. All right, for several years now, Nigeria has been regarded as the most violent place in the world for Christians. But frankly, the world, by and large, didn't really pay much attention to that. Now, much of that changed last October when President Trump was briefed on the situation and consequently ramped up his rhetoric, calling the situation Christian genocide. Well, since then, in all honesty, there have been some cooperative efforts between the United States and the Nigerian governments. But reports from the ground, as well as from some watchdog groups, suggest that the situation, frankly, is not getting much better for Nigerian Christians. So, what exactly is going on there? Well, joining us now to discuss this is Sean Wright, president of International Christian Concern. Sean, welcome to Washington Watch. Great to have you with us.
0: Thank you, Jody. Thanks for having me on.
4: All right. So just an example, this past weekend alone, Sunday, some reported 30 Christians in a village in Nigeria's Kudunda state were reportedly killed by some Islamic extremists. In fact, there are some reports that the number may have exceeded 60, citing that there were multiple attacks. So I don't know how many were actually killed. But if something like this were to happen in the United States, it would be huge, huge news. But this type of thing, unfortunately, is not uncommon in Nigeria, is it?
0: No, actually, it's not. And so far this year, we know at least 2,500 Christians have been killed in Nigeria. And in the time frame in which we measured from July 1st of 2024 to July 1st of 2025, there were over 500 Christians confirmed killed, 208 abductions, 479 attacks on houses, 29 buildings damaged, and at least 2,000 people forced to flee their whole villages. There were whole villages that were removed. The Christians were attacked. They were run out, and they're put in government camps now. I actually came back from Nigeria just 2 months ago, where I visited a couple of these camps to see for myself because of the work that we do in Nigeria. And it's sad because these are many children who have been orphaned. Some of the parents, you know, many of them don't have their parents are dead. They're not there. And we had to spend some time with them. Of course, we provide some food. We also provide some biblical resources as we can, and other needs, physical needs that they have, but, and also counseling. Cause you know, if you think about it, what these people are going through, it's a trauma that most people cannot even fathom. And so we try to come alongside of them in a way.
4: So is the expression Christian genocide, is that an accurate assessment?
0: If it isn't, we're very close. And I personally kind of lean that way simply because if you think about 500 Christians being killed in a time period in 24 and 25 to now it's over 2,500. And then you mentioned the numbers. The attacks are increasingly larger. They're increasingly moving on whole villages, and people are being killed indiscriminately. The Christians are specifically being attacked. And so I think at this point, we could say that Nigeria, we can comfortably say that persecution in Nigeria is the greatest persecution of our day by far. And it's the Wow. fastest growing, and that's why it's so alarming.
4: Yeah, you look at this, it seems to me, and correct me if I'm wrong, but persecution is most acute in the northern part of Nigeria, where the Islamic terror militants operate there with impunity. But has it been spreading? Is that what you're saying, from the northern part to other parts of Nigeria?
0: That is a great question. And it is, Jody, frankly, it is no longer a northern problem in Nigeria. It is fully I would say, three quarters of the country problem, at least. And what happens, you need to understand what happens is many of these Islamic militants will gather around cities. And as they continue to move in and move in over a period of 5-10 years, once there's enough and they surround the city, they will then attack the city from all sides and kill people and make them flee. This camp that I went to was 1 mile away from their original village that there are no Christians left. It's all Muslim. And by the way, everyone wants to kind of really point at ISIS of West Africa and Boko Haram and rightly so. But the most persecution that we're seeing right now is coming from the Fulani militants. At least 44% of all attacks are coming from the Fulanis. And so we cannot forget about that. And I think you mentioned earlier about President Trump and the administration. I haven't heard anything from them regarding the Fulanis. And the Fulanis are responsible for more than double than the next two combined. So we need to start talking about the Fulanis and who's financing them, where the money's coming from. their tactics and working with the Nigerian government, because quite frankly, either they're inept or they lack the ability or the will to actually come across to help the Christians who are there.
4: Okay.
0: They do a few things here and there.
4: 30 seconds.
0: Yeah.
4: In 30 seconds, how do we need to encourage our viewers to be praying?
0: Well, first of all, based on your program here, many Christians are here. So the first thing is pray. Pray, pray, pray. Prayer covers a lot of things, and we can't do anything
4: real
0: without
4: quickly.
0: Prayer. The other thing is partner with organizations like us, like Open Doors and Voice of the Martyrs, and there are many of them. I don't mean to leave anyone out, but there are a lot of great organizations who are working on the ground in these areas, including ours. So you could go to persecution.org.
4: Thank you.
0: You can follow us as well. You can follow our...
4: We've got to wrap it up right there. Sean Wright, hard break. Sorry to have to let you go. President of International Christian Concern. Stay with us. Much more Washington Watch straight ahead.
1: Exodus chapter 9, verse 1 says, "Thus says the Lord God of the Hebrews, let my people go, that they may serve me." You see, America has freedom for a purpose. The question is, are we living by that purpose today? In Scripture, deliverance and freedom is never an end in itself. It is a liberation unto obedience, to worship, and to a covenantal relationship. God's demand to Pharaoh was not freedom for freedom's sake, but freedom so his people could identify with and belong to and serve him. Freedom that is not used to serve God will not endure. One of the founders actually echoed a similar warning. Thomas Jefferson wrote, "Indeed, I tremble for my country when I reflect that God is just and his justice cannot sleep forever." See, the founders understood we as a nation would be accountable to God for what he had granted to us. They sought freedom for a purpose. And that freedom was given to us as a nation for that same purpose, to serve God, to honor him, and to live as a people under his authority. In this 250th anniversary year, we must ask the question, are we living by that purpose today as a nation? Lord, we thank you for the godly foundation and heritage of our states. And Lord, we would return to an understanding of the freedom that you've granted to us, that freedom has a name. His name is Jesus. And freedom has a purpose. It is to honor and glorify you. And I pray that our nation would return to that understanding of the purpose of the freedom that you have granted to us. We thank you, Father. By faith, we pray that we would return to that purpose. In Jesus' name we pray. Amen.
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4: Welcome back to Washington Watch and to this special Patriot Mobile segment of Washington Watch. I'm Jody Heiss, filling in today for Tony. All right, last week, lawmakers in Massachusetts House of Representatives passed a bill that seeks to remove the state's current abortion limit of 24 weeks. They are seeking to make it so that abortion can be legal up to birth for any reason. The bill is H. 5595. It's now in the Senate, which, by the way, the Senate there concludes its session this Friday, July 31st. So the next couple of days, obviously, will be very critical. And joining us now to discuss this is Michael King, president of the Massachusetts Family Institute, which is the family policy council in Massachusetts that accomplishes on the state level what FRC is attempting and asking God to help us do on the national level. So, Mike, welcome to Washington Watch. Great to have you. Let me start with

0: passed a similar bill back in 2023. So we're trying to get the word out. As you mentioned, we're in the final session here, final week of this legislative session, trying to have the Senate not take up this bill for a vote.
1: All right, explain the bill to us. I gave it a little 30,000-foot view, but tell us what this bill would do.
0: Yeah, so you mentioned first it takes away all the restrictions on abortion, so it's designed to eliminate even those limits, allowing the killing of viable babies for any reason or no reason at all. And then the other part of this that's egregious is taking this whole process of abortion outside of the hospital. So a doctor could do this perhaps anywhere they think is viable to do this kind of procedure. So taking it out of the safeguards of a hospital and basically abortion on demand up until birth.
1: Is incredible. So, what do you say to critics who claim that the state's current restrictions are somehow arbitrary?
0: Well, look, the quote unquote arbitrary restrictions, right? If the life of the mother is at risk, or the there's some kind of health condition with the baby, being a reason for abortion. Look, this is just to it's already egregious anywhere, as you and I would agree, after conception, but to take this all the way until, a baby is about to be born is, as you and I know, the better word for this is not abortion, it's murder.
1: Yeah, how else can you look at that? That's exactly what I was thinking while you were describing it. I mean, where do you draw the line? Those who support this bill refer to late-term abortions as necessary health care. But as what you just described, this is something totally different. This is abortion for any reason, at any time, all the way up to birth. This is not healthcare, is it?
0: No, I don't know how you can describe this as any kind of healthcare. And I honestly don't know how you can describe yourself as a doctor, even as, there's still a requirement to have a doctor on site doing this procedure. It's just hard to imagine that we've come to this place in our culture. And as from the passing of Roe v. Wade, sorry, from the overturning of Roe v. Wade, only a couple years ago, that we're now dealing with even more egregious laws like this in our states. And, sadly, abortion is on the rise, as you, I'm sure through chemical abortion and those kinds of things crossing state lines. So we have a lot of work to do on this life issue. And,
1: Yes.
0: as our friend David B. Wright said the other day, this is really, we have to keep fighting this politically, but this is a very cultural issue as well that we really need to get at people's hearts on this issue.
1: So let's end with that. What do our viewers and listeners in Massachusetts need to do to try to help stop this bill from passing?
0: Well, I'd encourage you to text the word life to our short code 878911. Text the word life to 87891, and you'll get a return text with a link that you can follow up an email to your state senator and call the governor. As you mentioned, the session comes to an end at midnight this Friday. So let's hope and pray that the Senate does not take up a vote on this issue before Friday. But please, if you're getting this message, text the word life to 87891 and call your state senator in Massachusetts.
1: And those who do not live in Massachusetts, all across the country, this is a good time to pray for this bill and what's happening in Massachusetts, that the Lord would intervene. Thank you so much for joining us, Michael King, president of Massachusetts Family Institute. We appreciate you joining us. All right, I want to turn now to a related topic, and that's the issue of teen pregnancy. Now, this month, the Trump administration received some criticism from the left for changes that it's making to the Teen Pregnancy Prevention Program, TPPP. So what does the Trump administration want to do?

0: And why is the left against it so much? Well, joining us now to discuss this is Valerie Huber. She's the founder and president of the Institute for Women's Health. During the first Trump administration, Valerie served as the first U.S. Special Representative for Global Women's Health. Valerie, great to see you again. Welcome to Washington Watch.
1: It's great to be on here and to celebrate this good news coming out of HHS.
0: All right, so let's talk about what can you tell us about the changes that the Trump administration is making to the teen pregnancy prevention program?
1: Well, I think the top line is it's returning the teen pregnancy prevention program to where it always needed to be, and that was representing and reinforcing a legitimate public health goal for adolescents, the same way we do all other risks for young people, but this time now regarding sexual health, and that is risk avoidance.
0: So what do you say to those who are on the other side of the fence, the risk avoidance? That's just such common sense, but you've got others who are criticizing these changes, and instead they want to emphasize contraception. What's your response to that side?
1: Well, there's cognitive dissonance. If they want the best outcomes for young people, for every other risk behavior that, by the way, we measure across CDC on a regular basis, the only risk behavior that has departed from that public health message is sexual health. So, you know, the reality is that for far too long, there's been this narrative that that somehow so-called comprehensive sexuality education is settled science and it's the approach that works. But it's really not true. It's not settled at all. And I'm so glad that HHS is putting young people first rather than ideology. We need to be concerned about not only their health and future now, but for the future as well as they grow into adulthood, and the decisions and the habits that they grow right now are going to be who they are in the future.
0: Absolutely. There's a number of media outlets out there that have indicated in their reporting that programs that are funded by TPPP have been effective in lowering teen pregnancy rates. How complete is that picture? Go further with us on that.
1: Yeah, well, I have a lot of personal experience with this. Prior to joining the first Trump administration, I was president and founder of Ascend, which really helped to bring the public health model of sexual risk avoidance to the federal conversation. Then when I went into the first Trump administration, we looked at what TPP was actually funding. And I think that regardless of what political spectrum parents are adhered to, if they knew how those funds were being used, at that time under the Obama administration, but the same was true under the Biden administration, they would be aghast and they would be upset that their own children are being taught a message that normalizes really risky behavior. And when adults in authority, those who were receiving those funds, signaled that sex is expected of a 14-year-old or even younger, that's not neutral information. And for many of those students, it becomes pressure. But I think just as important is that this program, especially under the last administration, displaced parents. So outside providers, and for TPP, often it included organizations whose business model depended on abortion. They were being positioned as the trusted adult. So that was displacing the parents and actually planting in the minds of young people that their parents might not be trusted talking about these issues. And then I think the third thing that was really problematic is that there was a scorecard for measuring success. And this gets to your point in particular. That scorecard was, we counted births, teen pregnancies and teen pregnancy averted, maybe the use of birth control, but we didn't count infections. We didn't count coercion. Mm. We didn't talk about what wellness really means for our young people. And so if you look during those same years, other indicators like adolescent emotional health, social health, intellectual health, spiritual health, by independent research tracking this, they've been on the downward swing. So when you have the scorecard wrong, and young people, rather than thriving, are going in the opposite direction, it's time to take another look at it. And I think HHS, under the leadership of Secretary Kennedy, and this particular program under the leadership of Admiral Brian Christine, they're on the right trajectory, and I wish them every success, not for a program, but for the health and well-being of young people.
0: For the outcome. I did too. Boy, you hit on so many things in that answer. One of the things that you mentioned was normalizing sexual activity. And I'd like to, if we can, just speak a little bit more broadly about that in terms of what really can we expect when we're normalizing sexual activity for minors rather than encouraging sexual responsibility. I mean, this is, as you indicated, there is no good outcome for that kind of direction, is there?
1: Yeah, you know, if we are looking first and foremost on what we want the result to be for young people, we want them to be healthy now and in the future. And so we can't look at it from an ideological lens and the progressive underpinnings for comprehensive sexuality education are all about ideology. They're really not about holistic health. And I think we undersell the ability of young people to make healthy decisions. When we help them aspire to something good for their lives, they know then that we believe that they can make those decisions. If, on the other hand, we normalize unhealthy behavior, what do they have to aspire to?
0: Right. Wow. So with that, last question here, what would you say to parents and or grandparents, whatever, guardians who are watching or listening right now? What's the message that you would say to them?
1: You're the primary educators of your children. And at the school level, find out what's being taught in terms of sex education, health education for your young people. The only individual who has as their only goal the best outcomes for those young people are parents, and they need to be active, engaged, knowledgeable, and advocates.
0: Yeah, and at this, all the while, they are more and more being isolated and marginalized and pushed out of involvement in their children's life or even knowledge as to what's going on in their children's life. 30 seconds, how do you respond to that?
1: Well, it's true. And we work internationally. And when we talk to ministers of health, ministers of education, the number one thing they bring up is the forced ideology or forced comprehensive sexuality education for the young people in their countries. They care about their young people, but parents have so much more at stake here, and they need to be engaged.
0: Absolutely. Thank you so much, Valerie Huber, founder and president of the Institute for Women's Health. Always great to see you. Thank you for joining us today on Washington Watch. All right, friends, that wraps it up for today. Hope you have a wonderful evening. Be sure to join us again tomorrow right here on Washington Watch. Good evening.
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6: American Family News, I'm Robert Thornton. A group of U.S. attorneys in the Southeast has announced a number of new federal fraud cases alongside the head of the DOJ's National Fraud Enforcement Division. Fox's Jessica Rosenthal has more.
7: First Assistant Attorney General for the National Fraud Enforcement Division, Colin McDonald, said since the 4th of July, U.S. attorneys across the Southeast have charged 12 people with defrauding taxpayers of $90 million, including four people charged with getting food stamp recipients to sell their benefits for cash.
8: The scheme caused nearly $20 million in fraudulent EBT transactions at a Quick Stop convenience store in Miami. Two of the co-conspirators are foreign nationals, and one even has a pending final order of removal.
7: He said their division has signed data sharing agreements with 10 states to streamline fraud detection and investigations.
6: One of Scouting's biggest gatherings has eliminated dedicated spaces for homosexuals, women, and individual racial groups as the organization faces pressure from the Pentagon to pull back diversity efforts. The changes at the National Jamboree, which ends tomorrow, reflect shifts made by Scouting America since they came under scrutiny by Secretary of War Pete Hegseth over what he called woke policies. A critic of radical Islam is concerned that a prominent moderate Muslim running for Congress is misleading people into believing that most Muslims are like him. AFN's Chad Groening has more.
9: In the recent Arizona primary, incumbent 4th Congressional District Congressman Greg Stanton held off a Democrat primary challenge from Democrat Socialist Kai Newkirk. He will now face physician and former naval officer Dr. Zudi Jasser in the general election. Jasser, who won the Republican primary unopposed, emerged after 9/11 as a national voice for reform within Islam, founding the American Islamic Forum for Democracy and co-founding the Muslim Reform Movement. Robert Spencer is the director of Jihad Watch. He thinks Jasser is misleading people about the nature of Islam.
10: Because Zudi's had a platform for years, they hear him on Mark Levin or they see him on Beck, and they think, oh, all the Muslims are like him, or the vast majority, and so we really have nothing to worry about. And so he makes people think there's not really a problem, there's not really a threat that we got to deal with. And that is the danger. That's just not the case.
9: But Spencer says when it comes down to how to vote,
10: yeah, they have to vote for Zudi. And the only problem comes in when he starts talking about the nature of Islam. But that's not going to come up all the time in the House, and most of the people are already fooled in that regard, and so the damage he can do in that connection in the House is pretty much the same as the damage he can do outside it. And meanwhile, he would be good conservative in the House, so I think, yeah, it's a tough choice, but you gotta go for him.
9: I'm Chad Groening.
6: Multiple Dallas-Fort Worth area outlets report a federal judge has declined to reinstate a Muslim educator as a Fort Worth ISD high school principal. U.S. District Judge Mark Pittman, a Donald Trump appointee, found Shema Al-Zubi was unlikely to prevail on her retaliation claim because her reassignment to another position did not amount to an adverse employment action. Al-Zubi alleged that the district violated her First Amendment guarantee of free speech and 14th Amendment equal protection rights by reassigning her after she made social media posts about Palestinians, Black Lives Matter, DACA recipients, Islam, and the district's COVID-19 mask policy. On Wall Street today, stocks were higher. The Dow rose 614, the S&P added 121. The NASDAQ climbed 679. West Texas Intermediate crude dropped to about $84 a barrel. Near-record heat is to expand across the western U.S. through the weekend. Fox Weather's Britta Merwin and Craig Herrera.
11: We're going to be hot even up in the mountains.
12: Oh, absolutely.
11: I mean, Reno's looking at record-breaking highs possibly as we go into early next week.
12: Awful. Reno's going to be like Las Vegas as far as with the overnight lows as well. So the higher elevation.
11: To see Bishop at 103 is pretty crazy.
12: Bishop is high elevation as well. And that's crazy. Yeah, that's especially once you're going up into the high Sierra. But you're almost as high as you are in portions of the desert.
6: 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We invite you to see more news at AFN.net.
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14: Welcome to Today's Issues. Join us for the next hour as we offer a Christian response to the issues of the day. Here's your host, Ed Vitagliano.
15: And welcome, everybody, to Today's Issues. It is Thursday, July 30th. Ed Vitagliano sitting in for Tim Wildman this week. I'm joined in studio by Fred Jackson. Good morning, Fred.
16: Good day to you.
15: Good, a little Australian. Like it. Tony Vitagliano's in studio. Good morning to you.
17: Good morning.
15: And then Chris Woodward, our news guy today.
18: Hello.
15: Ooh, yeah. kind of toned it down a little bit.
18: I'm going to do like the Dick Van Dyke thing. Is he going to sidestep the ottoman? Is he going to fall over it? You have to tune in every day. Hello! One of those things, or hey.
16: Were you even born when Dick Van Dyke was on?
18: Oh, no.
15: Oh, no, that wasn't.
18: My parents were still in high school. But no, I have seen a lot of classic television.
17: Same here. I used to watch, remember Nick at Night before?
16: Oh, yeah.
17: Got weird. They used to just show the old shows. I watched those all the time.
15: And you obviously know what the Dick Van Dyke Show is all about because of that famous opening where he trips. He did all these pratfalls, and then they switched to probably the second season where he sidesteps the ottoman. And so you've obviously seen it.
18: Tune in tomorrow, and we'll share our thoughts on the two Darrens from Bewitched.
16: You know, Dick Van Dyke's still alive.
15: Yeah, he's like 100.
16: Mm-hmm. He just turned 100, I believe.
15: Wow.
16: And someone said he's still driving.
15: Oh,
16: so stay off the streets of Los Angeles.
15: I was going to say, that's not going to end well. And no offense to the 100-year-olds who are listening in our audience.
16: Mm-hmm.
15: It's just you can't drive when you're 100.
16: Oh, yeah?
15: Yeah. I'm against it.
17: Yeah. I'll remind you of that.
15: Well, if I'm 100 years old and I'm still having to drive.
18: Well, you know, it's funny you mention that because there are some states that since COVID, some states did away with road tests. So a 16-year-old kid is getting a license without an actual driving test?
15: Yeah,
18: in some places that has been the case. Yeah.
15: Wow. And here in Mississippi?
17: Mm-hmm.
15: Brent Creeley, our producer, saying, so are you saying still they don't have a driving test on the road?
18: I have heard that they're going to bring it back at some point, but I didn't confirm that.
17: Was that just because they didn't want the test, the person giving the test have to be in the vehicle?
18: That
17: with
18: was
17: someone?
18: One of the reasons.
17: Okay.
18: That was one of the, how we're going to combat, that was our way to flatten the curve for 2 years.
17: But the other curve, accidents, started going up. Did not flatten that curve.
18: It's like, that's on you.
17: Yeah, okay.
16: They couldn't find a testing car that allowed for 6 feet between the tester.
17: It's just a big plastic wall.
15: There were things getting flattened, but it wasn't a curve.
17: It's just a drive. Yeah. Like it's a cab. Just got the plastic barrier that got in the back seat.
16: Turn here.
18: When I found out about that, I was like, what's the point of a license at this point if you're going to be like, here, kid? You know?
17: Yeah.
15: Wow. All right. Well, speaking of flattening the curve.
18: Oh. Yes.
15: And speaking of COVID, we do want to make mention of the fact that the now infamous hearing with Anthony Fauci yesterday, there's been some reaction. We're not going to, folks,
18: Yeah.
15: As we mentioned yesterday, we just kind of had an emotional purge yesterday as we relived a lot of that.
17: It's like a Maoist struggle session, you know. Bringing all our,
15: wow, nice. Yeah. Maoist struggle session. But we do want to at least make some points about the aftermath of the hearing in which Dr. Anthony Fauci appeared before the Homeland Security Senate Committee, chaired by his longtime good friend, Dr. Ron Paul, Senator, yes. And Dr. Rand Paul, mm-hmm. excuse me. And so, Chris, update our listeners, and let's hear from some of the reactions. All the whatever you want to do, we're not going to take a whole lot here.
18: Yes.
15: Oh, by the way, before mm-hmm. you go any further, I do want to let our listeners know that next week is Truth for Youth Bible Week. So, you know, we do this every August, and more information, of course, coming next week. But this is always a big week for us where we try to get New Testaments into the hands of high school kids. School is, I'm sorry, parents, to be the bearer of bad news, if you didn't know, school starting again is right around the corner.
17: Don't be sorry. It's not bad news.
15: For parents.
17: It's not bad news.
15: You've got five, and there'll be four. Four of those five will be all in school starting this.
18: Not too distant future.
17: Sorry, I didn't mean to derail you.
15: No. Yeah. Okay, so anyway, just letting you know, we'll be coming your way with that next week. All right, Chris, sorry for the interruption.
18: Yes.
15: Go ahead.
18: So, first of all, I have to say that on the advice of counsel, I've only brought in two clips for this Fauci segment.
15: Yeah.
18: What people need to know is that if things were left to Dr. Senator Rand Paul, we've not heard the last of this situation, because in this soundbite you're going to hear, Rand Paul is still talking about how they can, the committee that he's is on yesterday that heard testimony or lack thereof from Dr. Fauci, Rand Paul is still out there talking about how they can possibly hold Dr. Fauci in contempt of Congress. Clip six.
19: It's a resolution saying that he should be considered for charges for contempt of Congress. I think if that resolution passes our committee, which it will, that it could simply be referred directly to the Department of Justice. Now, we can debate that, but since it's not really a law, it doesn't have an exact procedure. I think there's a possibility that we don't go to this whole Senate floor, but that the committee passes it and we go directly to the Department of Justice.
18: Now, what they can hold him in contempt of, I am not sure. And I say that because, as we discussed in the program yesterday, Dr. Fauci invoked the Fifth Amendment, which we're all allowed to use. He did so 111 times, even when it came to little insignificant things like, and I'm not making this up, the color of his tie. Clip seven.
20: Well, nothing says honesty like taking the Fifth, huh, Doc? Let's try something. What day of the week is it today?
21: On the advice of counsel, I respectfully decline to answer based upon my rights under the Fifth Amendment to the Constitution.
20: What color tie are you wearing?
21: On the advice of counsel, I respectfully decline to answer based upon my rights under the Fifth Amendment to the Constitution.
20: What color is the carpet in front of you?
21: On the advice of counsel, I respectfully decline to answer based upon my rights under the Fifth Amendment to the Constitution.
20: Now, let's just get one thing straight. You don't have any rights under the Fifth Amendment because you've been pardoned, as you very well know. As the Supreme Court has been clear for a century and more, Brown versus Walker, 1896, when he has been pardoned, he may not stand upon his privilege. You know that. Your lawyers sitting behind you now shifting nervously in their chairs, they know it.
15: Well, no, I didn't know this. What is that? What he's saying?
18: He's basically saying that the pardon is one of the factors here, and he doesn't. According to Senator Josh Hawley, who is a lawyer, was the Attorney General of Missouri, he does need to answer the questions, in Hawley's opinion, based on the fact that he's been pardoned, and therefore he doesn't, he's not going to jeopardize
15: himself. Oh, I see. Okay, so that was Senator Hawley saying, not that he loses his Fifth Amendment protections.
18: He's got nothing to lose.
15: He's got nothing to lose, therefore he is required to answer the, well, that's interesting. Uh-huh. Because he can't be charged with anything what he did. We talked about yesterday that Fauci, I had to go back and look this up, that he was director of the National Institute of Allergy and Infectious Diseases from 1984 to 1922. He was chief medical advisor to the president from 2021 to 2022. Obviously, he became famous, catapulted to fame during COVID. He was pardoned on President Joe Biden's last day or two on the way out for everything he had done prior to that day. So this is interesting. I wonder if that is going to be the grounds. Initially, when we heard Senator Rand Paul talking about holding him in contempt, that I thought he doesn't have a leg to stand on. He has Fifth Amendment rights. But Josh Hawley is saying that, Fred, that he doesn't have anything to lose. Therefore, he was contemptible of Congress by refusing to answer the questions. Yes. This is interesting. I'm not an attorney, but this is an interesting twist, at least for me.
16: Well, it's also a brilliant kind of move by Josh Hawley to ask those questions.
15: Yeah.
16: What's the color of your tie? What day of the week is it? What color is the carpet? And for the nation to see Dr. Mm-hmm. Fauci continue to operate that way. To me, there was success yesterday in that hearing. Success was, I think, more Americans today now believe that Dr. Fauci was very dishonest. And I'm being kind.
15: Not just yesterday, but when he was in charge.
16: And I think the reason his lawyers told him to plead the Fifth is because of the diaries. Mm-hmm. The diary that was released that contradicted what he had said. Dr. Fauci had said under previous
15: testimony
16: that, and that therefore, if he didn't plead the Fifth yesterday, that he could easily have been convicted yesterday by that court.
15: If he had answered
16: that
15: those
16: Senate
15: questions.
16: Hearing. Yes.
15: Right. Yeah.
16: So the tactic wasn't to be a smart aleck.
15: Right.
16: The tactic was actually to protect himself because of what the diaries have told us. Mm-hmm. That are not, what was that, 1,000 pages?
15: Yeah.
16: How stupid, and it goes to the arrogance of Dr. Fauci, that he put everything on a government computer. That diary was on a government computer.
15: And I think some of that's required, though. I think if you're the head of a major part of the government.
17: But not your personal diary, though.
15: I don't. It wasn't. Okay, so you guys can help clarify this. It wasn't a personal diary because it was done on the government computer.
17: Yeah.
15: I think the reason he had it on the government computer is that he was required, I think, to record some of his thoughts about things, and then he became too personal his commentary because it had gone to his head. I think that's what it seems to have indicated.
16: And to our point here, at one of the entries in the diary, he's telling his friend, delete this email.
17: Yeah.
16: And so it was all there.
15: Go ahead, Tony. And then we're gonna, you don't have anything else, do you, Chris?
18: No, not from this.
15: Okay, this will be. You're going to make the final statement here.
17: Yeah, I'll say this. It's. I really do. Honestly, I didn't think anything was going to come out of this, but I really do hope that something does, and that Fauci is held in contempt, because I was trying to remember, and Chris was the one who reminded me who under Trump's administration was charged and convicted of being in contempt of Congress, and it was Steve Bannon.
16: Mm-hmm.
17: Uh-huh. And this almost never, we all know this almost never happens. I can't tell you how many people in each administration, Democrat, Republican, have come before Congress and never been charged. I mean, they say they will, but they've never actually been charged. But Steve Bannon was charged and convicted, and he will be sentenced in October. For this was for two charges, one for refusing to appear for a deposition and the other for refusing to provide documents in response to the committee's subpoena. So he's charged and convicted. And to me, that needs to happen more often. Otherwise, this is just kabuki theater. You mm-hmm. know, I mean, it's I want to see Fauci charged to be in contempt of Congress and then convicted. To me, and if it's a 30-day sentence, that's fine. But to me, he needs to have that on his record forever. This is ridiculous. So are you telling me Steve Bannon could have just shown up to Congress? Mm-hmm. And I plead the Fifth. Mm-hmm. I plead the Fifth. Mm-hmm. I plead the Fifth. Where were you on January 6th? What was your involvement in January? I plead the Fifth. Mm-hmm. Do you think the media or the Democrats on the committee would have stood for that? Mm-hmm. I mean, anyways.
15: And my understanding, again, is that Fauci could be convicted for what he did yesterday, because that's not covered by the pardon.
17: Correct.
15: So it would be for his disrespect to Congress and refusing to answer questions about what he did while he was getting paid as the head of a, at maybe not at the time, but certainly when COVID hit, a very critically important department of the federal government. Mm-hmm.
16: I know we want to wrap this up, but I have a question for you.
15: I don't want to wrap this up. I want to talk for another hour on Anthony Fauci and the COVID disaster.
16: So let's just say that Senator Rand Paul gets his way, and he's found, Fauci's found in contempt. Isn't he still open, even though the pardon is in place, on federal charges, correct? Mm-hmm. That's what the pardon
15: is only for federal charges.
16: Could Fauci not now, even now, be held under civil charges, sued by people who lost their jobs?
17: I don't think
15: you can sue government officials for their own, you know, incompetence or those kind of things. I think they are protected from civil suits.
16: Okay.
15: So now you can sue the government for the monies that you lost.
16: Uh-huh.
15: I don't think you can sue individuals while they're fulfilling their duties for the federal as a federal official.
16: Okay.
15: I think that's the way it works, so that you don't have, you know, members of the government being sued into oblivion and paralyzed.
17: Huh? Oh, that'd be a shame.
15: Well, we know where Tony stands.
17: That'd be so sad.
15: To paralyze the federal government with the threat of civil lawsuits.
17: Members of Congress to be, oh, man. Anyways, sorry.
15: All right, so, folks, we're going to try to keep our promise here. No, we are going to keep our promise, and we are going to move on.
18: Yes. Hours after President Trump warned Iran would get a beating, U.S. forces unleashed heavy airstrikes against the regime. Dozens of targets were hit, including IRGC military command centers, drone and missile facilities, and Iran's remaining maritime capabilities. Here's President Trump talking about this from the Oval Office, clip one.
0: We're going to hit them very hard. I mean, I can actually say that because there's very little they can do about it. It was a different group than we're dealing with. They've already apologized. But, you know, we got to smack them a little bit.
1: Mr. President, will you hit back when they strike?
0: Will I always hit back?
1: Yes.
0: Pretty much, yes.
15: Okay. All right. Okay.
22: Did you say they apologized? Yes. They already apologized for it?
15: I had to listen. I don't know what's going on over there in Iran. He said it was a different group. Fred, can you clear this up for us, Fred? I'm gonna pitch it to Fred Jackson. No, so we have said this. We're all on the outside, okay, looking in. Unless you have, you know, clearance in the U.S. military and you're part of the Joint Chiefs of Staff and the brain trust that is running this, almost all of us are on the outside looking in. We all have become aware that there are different factions in Iran. They're not always, shall we say, on the same page, that it seems as if there was a faction that was negotiating with the Trump administration. I don't know how sincere they were, but that was the group that was negotiating when they had the memorandum of understanding. But there were other factions called hardliners by some of the experts who refused to have any kind of, you know, ceasefire. And that's why when we had a ceasefire, somebody would fire off some missiles because it was a different faction. Now, President Trump is saying that is a new faction, I guess, that we were responding to. But Fred, I don't know where... We've said before where the off-ramp is here. My fear is that being supplied by Russia, probably, China, certainly, Iran is going to continue to come up with missiles and drones, and we're going to continue to hit back. And this thing is going to go on probably past the midterms and could be a political disaster for the Republican Party. I just don't know what President Trump can do to stop it.
16: If you go to AFN.net, there is a new AP NORC poll that's out this morning that says 2/3 of Americans no longer believe that this war with Iran is worthwhile. If I think they said 37% of self-identified Republicans in that poll agree with that as well. I had a conversation with one of our reporters just before coming into the studio this morning. I believe that President Trump has 4 weeks.
17: Mm-hmm.
16: He's got 4 weeks to wrap this up.
17: Yeah.
16: If he does not do that, by September is when we get into the real heat of these November elections.
15: Yep. Right.
16: If he doesn't have it wrapped up by then, gas prices are still high. Grocery prices are still high. That's what the American people, and we've seen this in the history of politics in this country. You go all the way back, you know, I can go back to Ronald Reagan, Jimmy Carter days.
15: Yeah.
16: Funny way we're talking about Iran then.
15: Yeah.
16: In 1980.
15: Right.
16: Isn't it amazing?
15: Yeah.
16: 47.
15: Because the revolution happened in 79.
16: Yes. Mm-hmm. And what was it? Gas prices, the long lines, the whole thing. That's is going to emotionally motivate people to either stay home or, you know, I'm not going to support this candidate anymore. I'm going to vote for the other guy.
15: Right.
16: Listen, if the president can wrap this thing up in the next 4 weeks, that takes away the only talking point that the Democrats have. Mm. It's done. But if he doesn't do that, it's going to frustrate the American people, and the story will not end well for the Republicans in these midterms.
18: There is an interesting bit of information in this story that Fred just pointed our attention to, the story on AFN.net. A third of the way down, there is a little Q&A with a guy named Robert McCleary. He's a 52-year-old Republican from Ohio, a major state in any election. Okay, so you have a Republican from Ohio who has voted for Trump. And he said, quote, "I don't have any trust in this administration at all into why they brought us into this war, why they're putting our soldiers at risk again." He goes on to say, "I mean, you've gotten yourself buried into this mess. So for you to have a Republican Trump voter in Ohio saying things like this, there's got to be a lot of other people out there that are very upset with this."
15: What do you think, Tony?
17: Yeah, I agree with everybody here at this table, and I agree with McCleary. I don't know how you get yourself out of here. I think, in my opinion, we should have. Now, hindsight's always 20/20, and I'm not the geopolitical strategist. I'm not in the briefing room or the war room or whatever. But in my opinion, you should have kept the blockade. You should have just kept it in place. It's the least invasive way to put pressure on the regime, and you just keep it in place and until every faction is ready to capitulate, until the money starts drying up, the wells start getting damaged. The faction we've been negotiating with, this is just the truth, they're not the ones running the show.
16: No.
17: They're not.
16: No.
17: They're not. All of Iran right now, the IRGC, is a mosaic. That's the best way I've heard it described. It's a bunch of factions controlling this piece of the strait, this piece of the strait. We're over at Karg Island, and none of them, very few of them, are probably communicating with each other or coordinating. It's all self-sustained. They have their own leadership hierarchy. So getting ourselves out of this, I honestly don't see a way out. I'm with Fred. I don't, even if he has four weeks, we were saying that earlier this summer, you know?
16: Yep.
17: I mean, I don't see, 4 weeks is not enough time to get yourself out.
15: Or to affect prices.
17: Or to affect prices. And I'm very worried for the Republicans going into the midterms. I think you're going to have some Republican candidates who are going to have to start distancing themselves over the coming weeks and saying, we got to put an end to this. Yep. You know, who are running in November, whose job is on the line, whose election is on the line, they're going to have to start breaking ranks. And that's always dangerous to do. But they got to make a decision. Am I going to keep voicing support for this? Or am I going to have to start distancing myself from it and taking a more passive approach to it?
15: My fear is, I am in agreement with all you guys have said. I think this is going to end up in a pretty substantial loss for Republicans in the midterms. My biggest concern is that this expands into World War III.
17: Mm-hmm. Yeah.
15: That's my worst case scenario, where China says, fine, gloves are off, we're doing this over here. A kind of a middle term concern is that President Trump feels the pressure to invade,
17: yeah,
15: at least Karg Island. Tony and I were talking about this morning, and the southern parts of Iran, where the strait is.
16: Mm-hmm.
15: Look, the Kurds get involved, Turkey gets involved in the northern part, and then it's World War III.
16: Yeah.
15: And that could end very badly. All right, we'll take a short break. We'll be right back.
2: It's my turn.
3: Here is your host for My Turn, Don Weilman.
2: As a student at Emory University in Atlanta, I used to occasionally go down to the First Methodist Church to hear the minister, the late Pierce Harris, preach. For many years, Dr. Harris served the church as minister, and his Sunday evening services were attended by people from all over the country. Dr. Harris once told a very dramatic and moving story about an incident which happened to him during his ministry. He was invited once to speak at a prison work camp. The prisoners were out in the open, and Dr. Harris had to speak from the bed of a truck. When it came time to introduce the speaker, one of the prisoners mounted the truck bed to make the introduction. The prisoner began his introduction by telling a story. Several years ago, he stated, two boys lived in the same community of North Georgia. They attended the same school, played with the same bunch of boys, even went to the same Sunday school. The prisoner continued, but one of the boys dropped out of the Sunday school because he felt he had outgrown it and that it was sissy stuff. The other boy kept going because he felt it was meaningful for his life. You know, one stops at that point in the prisoner's introduction to do a little bit of thinking. What makes people drop out of Sunday school? I guess that the answer to that question is as varied as there are those who drop out. While often part of the reason is the way in which Sunday school is conducted, most of the time it's due to a lack of interest on the part of the dropout and or his parents. I guess many people don't value the worth of the Sunday school very much. If they did, they would stay with it even when it gets dry and dull, or even when it appears to be a little sissy. Another thing one thinks about is what causes people to go wrong, to break the laws of society by which people live. Again, one could say that sometimes the laws aren't just and the prisoners are only victims. However, incidents of that nature are very, very few in number. In the vast majority of cases, the person sets himself above the law and ignores it. Of course, society has an influence on each person and the choices that he makes. But in the final analysis, each person chooses for himself the route his life will follow. He can choose to obey the law or to ignore it. The prisoner on the bed of the truck concluded his introduction of Dr. Harris. The boy who dropped out of Sunday school, the prisoner said, stands before you today to introduce the speaker. The boy who stayed in Sunday school is the one who will speak. Don't let anyone kid you. Your relationship to the church does have a very definite influence on the outcome of your life. Just remember this. Church business isn't sissy kid stuff.
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4: Hello, Tim Weilman here, president of American Family Association and American Family Radio. 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We are going to Greece and we're going to Italy. Two separate tours, but you can do both if you want to. The first tour is called The Footsteps of Paul, which will be going to many of the places covered in the book of Acts that happened in Greece. The other tour is Italy, and One of the places we're going to be going is Venice. And we're going to ride the gondola, or the gondola, that Paul took on his trip to Venice. You can read about that in the Bible, too. I'm just kidding. But you can call it a gondola or gondola. I don't care. 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
23: And welcome back to today's issues. Ed Vitagliano sitting in for Tim Wildman this week. I'm joined in studio by Fred Jackson, Tony Vitagliano, and Chris Woodward. And now we want to welcome, not, I don't say introduce because he's been on the show a number of times now, but welcome back Dr. Walter Wendler, who's president of West Texas A&M University, maybe one of the least woke people in higher education in our country. Dr. Wendler, thank you for joining us.
24: Well, thank you very much for having me, Ed. I appreciate the opportunity to visit with all of you.
23: Well, sir, we wanted to have you on to discuss something that is kind of a surprising, I think for a lot of us anyway, a surprising development in our country with, it's not widespread, but the Democratic Socialists of America having won a number of important races, a number of tests of their strength are underway and will be on the ballot in November. But to kind of pivot to your area of expertise, and that is colleges and universities, what's transpired in our country over the last 70 years or so, just about the influence of Marxism, cultural Marxism, on our college and university campuses, and is this a serious threat posed to our constitutional republic? What do you think about all that's going on in our country?
24: Well, Ed, I do think it's a very serious threat in so many ways, and primary amongst them, or among them, is that the Western thought, the Judeo-Christian tradition of higher education, private and public higher education in America, is being vacated. And what is filling that void is this cultural Marxism that talks about the diminishment of family life, diminishment of the ownership of private property. I consider to be substitution of the following of ideology rather than the following of ideas. George Marsden, who was a Protestant but an endowed chair at a little Catholic university called Notre Dame, wrote a book a number of years ago called The Soul of the American University. And he said in that book, the source of our strength is the quest for human freedom. And it's not material, but spiritual. And because it knows no limitation, it must terrify and ultimately triumph over those who would enslave their souls. And when I read that, the enslavement of the soul is the enslavement to any non-Western, non-Judeo-Christian ideology, in my humble perspective. And adding to that is this diminishment of the power and importance of family life in America. And as I think about this, I often think back to Genesis and the first social organization that was created. It wasn't West Texas A&M University, and I hope this doesn't shock any of you, but it wasn't AFA or AFR. Right. It was family. And we have neglected family life to the detriment of the whole of American society, because it is the building block of a constitutional republic. Marxism, cultural Marxism, and indeed applied Marxism, has another view that says that is not the cultural, that is part of the problem, because it leads to capitalism and financial gain and so on and so forth of individuals. But these principles of social coherence and purpose and trust, these are important things that we need to make sure that we continue to attend to in universities. And too many universities are afraid to talk about these from a Judeo-Christian perspective. And I think it is tragic, and it's going to take a long time for it to vanish. But you said, Ed, that we're starting to see this. It may not be everywhere, but it's going to get more widespread, I think, unless people of principle stand up and say, wait a second, the foundations of American society, and as you said, a constitutional republic, are embodied in free thought and the pursuit of truth and understanding from a rational perspective the human condition in relationship to our Creator. These things are they're indispensable to a free society.
16: Dr. Wendler, Fred here. How did it happen that we surrendered our education system to people who advocate this ideology, this dangerous ideology that you're talking about? How did this happen?
24: Well, you know, I think its intentions actually in some ways are rooted in a form of tolerance that I think is misapplied. We don't have to be tolerant of silly ideas or destructive ideas to our free society. We don't have to be tolerant to that. And the challenge is that a lot of times these small groups of thinkers, Marxist thinkers, we see it with this Democratic Socialists of America. They're a small group, but they carry a huge megaphone. We see it with the mayor of New York, and on that, this is not a political, it's just, this is the way it is. A very small group of people have a huge microphone, and they occupy the 24-hour news circuitry day in and day out. I mean, almost any news channel you turn, I don't care if the news channel leans left or right, if they're centrist, it doesn't make any difference. These guys are on there, and we pay a lot of attention to them. And I think we should be returning to the fundamentals. Mm-hmm. You know, C.S. Lewis was very concerned that universities and the educational systems generally were creating men with empty hearts or empty chests with no hearts. And it was wrong-minded. And we try to listen to everybody and their ideas, which I think up to a point is appropriate. But then we don't push back. You know, we believe this concept of the separation of church and state. And Dan Patrick, our lieutenant governor here in Texas, just recently opined and is going to look at how misunderstood that concept is in contemporary society. And I happen to agree with him. You know, I'm a person of faith, and I don't hide that. I honestly confess that. And that doesn't mean you have to agree with me. I'm not going to try to proselytize anybody. I understand the difference between a pulpit and a podium. I get that. And normally when I speak on the campus, I speak from a podium, not a pulpit. But that doesn't change who I am. And I have to be honest about that. And I think too many of us are reluctant to do it. Mm-hmm. You guys in the safety of the sound room that you're in right now, it's one thing. But in the public, I think believers personally believe that believers need to be more willing to understand the apologetics of our faith and to share those in ways that confront the ignorance of, for example, Marxism. You know, the Communist Manifesto, which I've read. It's interesting, and I've read it, and, you know, doing away with the family, doing away with private property. My wife told me the other day, you know, one of the Nikita Khrushchev's key concepts, and she's right, key concepts was to get the children, and when we get the children, eventually we'll end up with the adults. And by the way, this is exactly the same as the 4-H movement in the United States. It was to educate the children to be better farmers, and then they would go home and tell their parents, and crop yields would increase. But when you come at it from a free enterprise perspective, a creator-driven, God-driven perspective, it's one thing. But when you come at it from a man-invented ideology about what's right and what's wrong, it turns into a disaster. Sorry, I get a little bit energetic.
15: No, listen, this is fantastic. This is great stuff.
24: It's important, and I think

0: universities, but in primary and secondary education. Look at the tape from some of these school board meetings and what goes on in some of these public school meetings.
1: Mm-hmm.
0: And it's nuts. It's nuts. At any rate, probably overstated the case, but there you have it. Those are my thoughts.
1: Yeah. Hey, it's Chris here. I have a question for you that relates to what you just finished with. It used to be that colleges were the places that might produce tomorrow's liberal activists. But now we know, because there's well-documented examples of this, there's efforts to get kids in K through 12. So it's not just universities anymore. It's now grade schools that are trying to make kids woke and produce tomorrow's radical liberals. And I bring all that up because I can't believe we're saying this, but we're almost about to the point where kids are starting to go back to school or maybe even starting school for the first time. So what advice would you give a mom or dad that's about to send their kid to school or send their kid back to school?
0: Well, this is very good advice. I mean, it's a great question. And I think the thing that the parents need to do is be involved. You don't have to go to a school board meeting and shout. You can go see a teacher and talk, or a principal and talk. I remember that Mary and I went to see a principal once. Our kids, we were overseas in Italy for a semester, and we were wondering where our kids should be when they came back, because we were kind of homeschooling them, and they were going to school at an Italian school. I mean, it was just a different sort of thing. And the principal was very direct with us, gave us very sound advice. He said, both your boys are on the edge of their age group. Some of the youngest kids in their class, and if they were to stay back a year, they'd be their oldest kids in their class. We learned that by talking to the principal. He shared his personal testimony of his daughters and sons and how the sons were slower socially and emotionally, and that leading them back would be a good idea. And that's what we did. And that was good advice from a public school principal. So here's the thing, to answer the question directly, get involved. And I say, not necessarily screaming and shouting and carrying signs. You go and be a thoughtful participant in discussions about these things. And if the school board is not thoughtful about it, I'd run into them at the local grocery store or the hardware store and talk to them directly and say, come on, what are you doing here? So I think parental involvement, look at the books that the kids are reading, that students are reading, and not just in first and second grade, but even in high school, maybe especially in high school.
1: Mm-hmm.
0: I remember one time one of our children was assigned, it wasn't assigned, but they showed a movie in a classroom, and it was this Michael Jackson movie, Thriller. Well, he came home, our youngest son, and that at night when it was time to go to bed, he came to see his mom and said, I can't go to sleep. I keep seeing bodies coming out of the ground. And now Mary said, what are you talking about? And he said, well, we saw a movie in school today. Well, this teacher, unbeknownst to what the movie was, a parent board then said, hey, the kids will like this. They showed the movie. Well, Mary went and confronted the teacher, and the teacher was so apologetic and absolutely broken down about it, because she knew it was a terrible thing to do, and apologized, and she was a very reasonable person. So I say again, for the fourth time, get engaged. Get engaged. Don't just assume that everybody's good interests are going to make the day. We are individually, fearfully, wonderfully made in the image of God. And I say you take that knowledge and insight and you bring it to the public school teachers. And by the way, with all the challenges in public schools, a good number of those teachers share the faith that we share. And I think would be pleased to hear from parents about things that are they're concerned about and so on and so forth. So I say without equivocation, get involved. That's the fifth time I've said it. Be engaged. And I think that's the most important thing.
2: Our guest has been Dr. Walter Wendler. He's president of West Texas A&M University. And by the way, Dr. Wendler, I'll let you pitch this. We have a very good relationship with Dr. Wendler. He speaks very highly of West Texas A&M University. It's a public university, but has maintained an emphasis on the values of Western civilization. Dr. Wendler, give me a second. I'm going to let you pitch your school here on air. But folks, if you like

0: Like what you heard from Dr. Wendler, I want to let you know that in the August issue of the Stand magazine, some of you may not even know we have a monthly magazine. You can sign up by going to afa.net. Dr. Wendler has an article in it. I was talking to Rebecca Davis, the editor of our magazine, just yesterday, and we're going to be having more of the outstanding writing, the ideas you've heard from Dr. Wendler in the magazine in coming months. So check out The Stand magazine. Go to afa.net. His article in the August issue is Check Your Faith at the Campus Gate, Really? So Dr. Wendler argues that universities best fulfill their mission when faith, reason, moral formation, and academic freedom work together to cultivate courageous thinkers and responsible citizens. Dr. Wendler, so appreciate your insights that you've shared with us. Why don't you go ahead and promote West Texas A&M University? There may be parents who are going to be, they have seniors in high school. They're going to be looking at where they might want to send their kids. Why is West Texas A&M a good choice?
1: Oh, man, you've opened the door here.
0: give us the short version.
1: I will give you the short version. We are embedded in one of the most conservative regions in the state of Texas. And my job is, in my sense of things, is to make sure that the values of this region are part of the cultural exchange that happens when students attend a university, public or private. And this place is conservative. We are the most conservative public university in the state of Texas. I've written a piece about this, an op-ed a couple of years back. But I looked at the 38 counties in Texas where the presidential elections in 04, 8, 12, 16, 20, and now 24. It doesn't change. We have more consistently voted for Republicans in the presidential elections than any other county that's home to a public university in the state of Texas. And that's a fact. Now, I also want to say, just as a caveat, Republican doesn't always equal conservative. And I listen to you guys, and I know you agree with that. And likewise, Democrat doesn't always mean wild liberal or Marxist. These political labels are they're less than satisfactory. But I think it's a pretty good indicator. We are conservative, and we openly and steadfastly proclaim those values, these conservative values, embedded and imbued in West Texas A&M University, because these are the people we serve first. And if that your listeners appeal to that, here comes the pitch. They can go to www.wtamu.edu and look at our webpage. And if you'll spend any time there, you could go look at the Hill Institute or any of the number of initiatives that we have to promulgate these very important values. And they're not just panhandle values. I think they're Texas values and indeed American values. And I think we need to be steadfast about it in places of learning and not apologize for them. Say, well, we're a little backward here. I get that. People tell me that in so many ways. You know, we need to be more like New York City. Well, I'm from 40 miles out on the North Shore of Long Island. And I'm not sure we need to be like New York City.
0: I think you get a big amen from the group on this panel. So, hey, Dr. Wendler, thank you so much. This has been a great conversation, and we're going to have you back. And, folks, I just do want to remind you again and do a little pitch for the Stand magazine. You'll be able to, read Dr. Wendler's feature in that issue, and I promise we are going to have more of his writing. He's a very good writer as well as a communicator. Dr. Wendler, thank you so much for being with us.
1: Thank you for your time and your tolerance of me.
0: I appreciate it
1: very much.
0: This was excellent, excellent insight. Thank you, sir.
1: Okay, have a good day. God bless you all.
2: All right. Bless you.
0: I just, Tony, just really enjoyed that conversation. That was very insightful as to the, I think, tell me what you think of this. I think it is absolutely fine under the umbrella of our constitutional republic and the rights protected by the Bill of Rights, the first 10 amendments, to let people have discussions about whatever they want to have discussions about. When you start drifting to Marxism or Islamism, this is my opinion, folks. This is not does not necessarily express the opinion of AFA. I think you are looking at ideologies that want to overthrow the constitutional republic, and I don't think that those views should. I'm not sure how to say it. I am getting more to the place where I'm thinking, no, you cannot advocate the overthrow of the government. That's not protected free speech. There may be First Amendment absolutists that are horrified by that, but I'm starting to see what these people are after. And I don't think allowing them to use our freedoms to destroy those freedoms is the right way to go.
2: Mm-hmm. Yeah, I liked his point he made about how if not every idea should be tolerated. I mean, that is simply, that's something that, that's the idea that we have to tolerate every idea is something that has crept into our society because of...
0: Well, he said tolerance.
2: Tolerance, yes.
0: That was the open door.
2: Yeah, because of the moral subjectivity rather than moral objectivity, right? With this idea that what is good, what is bad, what is truth. I agree with that. I mean, a society cannot survive if the people in that society don't agree on foundational morals and values. So as soon as an idea is introduced that is antithetical to those, you have to reject it. Otherwise, you risk it infecting and changing the hearts and minds of people within your society. And that's what we're seeing across these college campuses. I'm always amazed at, you know, I remember the first time I found out that a lot of these Ivy League colleges were once like deeply religious, deeply Christian university,
0: created for that reason.
2: And to me, it just goes to show that the pursuit of knowledge and the pursuit and discussion of ideas is something that God has imbued into us. Uh-huh. But once you start separating the Bible and God from that pursuit, you end up with the result that we have now at these colleges, which a lot of those same Ivy League colleges are bastions and strongholds of liberal and now Marxist, you know, and socialist ideas.
0: And I would just say this. I'm not trying to walk this back. I was talking about schools and colleges and universities. When I say you can't tolerate it, you should not have professors in there who are advocating the overthrow of the Constitution. If they want to talk about Marxist ideas as an academic study, that's different. But we have a generation of children who have been taught to hate our country, to hate our founding principles and ideas, hate God, hate Christianity, and then we wonder how these communists are getting elected.
2: Yeah, and let me, I don't mean, when I say we shouldn't tolerate them, I don't mean we should punish those who are having those. It's just that as a society, I think it's okay to reject those ideas that are antithetical to what we believe.
0: All right, folks, we're going to take a 5-minute break for news and then more stunning observations and insights as we look at what's happening in the country.
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6: For American Family News, I'm Robert Thornton. The U.S. economy slowed last quarter, but the Trump administration said there are signs the president's policies are working. More from Fox's Jared Halpern.
7: GDP expanded at just 1.5% from April through June, a deceleration from the first 3 months of the year, the Commerce Department says. Slower GDP growth is attributed to an increase in imports, though U.S. consumer spending remained high, up to nearly 4% for the year. A White House spokesman attributes the import increase to a record number of capital goods shipped into the country, machinery and equipment, he says, that will fuel future growth. President Trump's approval rating on his handling of the economy has been sliding down to 33% in a recent Fox News poll. At the White House, Jared Halpern, Fox News.
8: President Trump said he may pull Acting Attorney General Todd Blanche's nomination for the full-time post to avoid conceding to Senate Republicans demanding limits to a tax audit immunity deal benefiting the president and members of his family that Trump negotiated with the Department of Justice. Trump said he will keep Blanche in the role as Acting Attorney General until Republican Senators John Cornyn of Texas and Tom Tillis of North Carolina leave office. The Trump administration has announced a new program to help military veterans become truck drivers. Here's Fox Business's Edward Lawrence.
9: The American Trucking Associations have said that there's a shortage of 82,000 truck drivers for 2026. I looked at the last jobs report. There's 335,000 veterans that are unemployed looking for jobs. Now, if they drove a large truck or a large vehicle in the military under Freedom Haulers, they can skip some of the tests for a CDL. Now, the idea from the White House is to fast track those applicants to fill the shortage of truck drivers.
8: Lettuce prices rose sharply in the first half of 2026 due to hot weather in Arizona, where about one-third of America's lettuce is grown. Now, restaurants are dealing with a fallout from a cyclospora outbreak linked to shredded lettuce that has sickened thousands of Americans. Yum Brands, the parent company of Taco Bell, said today that Taco Bell's U.S. same-store sales are down 2% so far in the July through September period due to customers' concerns over the outbreak. The American Psychological Association was recently exposed for pushing identity politics on those who wish to learn on how to better treat their patients. More from Caleb Castillo.
10: As accuracy in media has documented, identity politics have been doing damage to the American school system for years. Now, rather terrifyingly, it's entering the medical industry. The APA is the world's largest psychological association. AIM went undercover at their latest conference. You would expect the speakers to talk about how to get patients better treatment for their problems. Instead, the two speakers in the video rambled on and on about how anti-DEI laws are censorship and how to use psychological tricks to make better, quote, white allies. Adam Gillette is the president of Accuracy in Media. He spoke on how DEI has affected education and why if these radical policies leak over into healthcare, the results could be catastrophic.
11: Well, imagine that in healthcare. Imagine that in mental health care. They might take advantage of needy people who are paying money to be on accounts because they have issues with their work or their relationships, their family. And instead, they're being trained on being a better white ally in the fight for anti-racism.
10: Adam says there are many huge sponsors of this conference, including the Department of Justice, meaning tax dollars are being used to fund the APA. He also says that with untrust in the media, in education, and even in museums rising among the American people, it is very dangerous that these radical policies are sneaking into the medical industry.
11: Being a part of this organization means you care more about politics than about patients.
10: I'm Caleb Castile.
8: Fox Business reports that federal regulators say certain robotic vacuum cleaners will be banned under the new U.S. policy restricting foreign-made advanced robotics. Most production takes place in China, with some in Vietnam, Malaysia, and Indonesia. On Wall Street today, stocks were higher. The Dow rose 614, the S&P added 121. The Nasdaq climbed 679. West Texas Intermediate crude dropped to about $84 a barrel. That is all our time for now. We invite you to see more news online at AFN.net. For American Family News, I'm Robert Thornton.
12: Today's Issues continues on AFR with your host, Ed Vitagliano.
0: And welcome back, everybody. Ed Vitagliano sitting in for Tim Wildman this week, joined in studio by Fred Jackson and Tony Vitagliano. And now Steve Paisley Jordahl.
13: Hey, everybody.
0: With the flamingo shirt today.
13: Yes, I got my psychedelic flamingos going today.
0: I had some bad spaghetti once, and I think I saw those psychedelic flamingos.
2: I think I saw them in that Dumbo segment. They were dancing around.
0: I forgot about the original Disney animated Dumbo cartoon.
13: I'm hoping to trigger a flashback from your days of heroin addiction
0: Mission accomplished. Well, I was never addicted to heroin, but I was addicted to several other natural substances. spaghetti sauce and whatnot.
13: There you go.
0: Mint chocolate chip ice cream.
13: Still had a problem with that.
0: Pretty serious addiction to that.
13: Exactly.
0: So, all right, Steve. Now, we had made a promise to our listeners in the first hour, no more Fauci, but you actually have some good stuff.
13: With your permission.
0: Yeah. Let's go back to it. I'm not done ranting.
13: Well, okay. So I just got off the phone earlier with Sandy Rios, and we were talking about the Fauci testimony yesterday. One of the things that she brought up was the diary that he kept, and the things that we found out about him, his arrogance and his self-aggrandization through that. Well, RFK, Robert F. Kennedy Jr. was talking with Fox News, and he read the diaries and found something that everybody else seems to have missed. Listen to this, cut 17.
14: One of the things that was new to me in his diary was his admission that he got a pulmonary infarction in July of 2021 after receiving the vaccine. So he took the Moderna vaccine on national TV, telling in a very, very highly publicized press conference to show people that it was safe. Then he got one of the primary, most expected adverse events, which was potentially deadly, blood clots in his lung, myocardial infarction. He kept that secret from the American public, and we only learned about it because of his diary. He was getting the best medical treatment that is available to anybody in the world, at Walter Reed and all these other centers. There were doctors fawning over him. Meanwhile, he was telling other people to take this product and concealing the fact that he himself, after announcing this press conference to show it was safe, had actually gotten very, very sick from an injury that was highly expected and highly likely to be caused by the vaccine.
0: Wow. I don't know what to say. I did not know that.
13: Nor did I until...
0: This is the kind of thing you can hear on American Family Radio from American Family News. I'd not heard that anywhere. Hmm. He hid that, knowing full well, Fred and then Tony, knowing full well that had he told the American public, with all the other stuff that was going on around about myocarditis and pulmonary infarction, with all the stuff that was going around, that would have gutted the push for people to get the vaccine, and he kept that. Now listen, let me just say this, and Fred, I'll pitch it to you. You don't have to rant, okay? You guys don't have to rant if you don't want. I'm not even saying that there is a causal relationship between getting the vaccine and having these heart issues. But the fact was, at the time, nobody could discuss it.
2: Exactly.
0: Nobody was allowed to discuss whether there was a causal relationship or at least such a strong correlative relationship that maybe we should hold off on giving people the vaccine. That's what upsets me the most about the fact that he hid this.
15: You stop and think now when you watch these ads for drugs on TV.
0: Yeah.
15: They spend most of the ad saying, here are the possible side effects.
0: We joke about that.
15: There's a law in place that forces these companies to do that.
0: Mm-hmm. Good point.
15: You know, but apparently Dr. Fauci found himself above all of that.
13: Right.
15: That I don't have to tell the people, even when it happened to him.
13: Right.
15: And this, one of the repercussions of what happened during COVID, the American people, if they completely trusted our medical system, it deteriorated dramatically.
13: Right.
15: After that. And also the trust in officials who we have trusted to oversee health concerns, oversee what pills, you know, we joke about, you know, our politicians investing in Pfizer and all of these sorts of things. And then you hear this story coming out of the diary, and they say, there's got to be some truth to these rumors, mm-hmm. you know, that these politicians, they invest in these medications. But it's in some ways, you know what you just told us, Steve, does not surprise me about this man.
13: Yeah.
15: It just doesn't. This seems to be the lane that he goes through life in.
13: That's a good phrase.
0: Well, Tony, we were told was follow the science.
2: Yeah.
0: But not really.
2: Look, I'm going to have a pulmonary infarction just listening to that.
0: Did you know that?
2: Well, Steve caught me right before the last break.
0: Okay.
2: That's the first I've heard of that. So I'm going to come out and say what Fred was saying. I'm going to come out and state it. I mean, Dr. Fauci is worth $12 million thereabouts. 100%. Highly likely that he had a financial vested interest as well as other politicians in both Pfizer and Moderna. Pfizer experienced its greatest year in history over the course of 2021 and around 2022, I believe. I mean, they made billions of dollars, and it was because they were getting paid billions of dollars. They were getting paid. Basically, the government was funding them to produce these vaccines, and there was this push, you know, pressure socially and, you know, at your place of employment. There was heavy-handed push to take this vaccine, and it's just unconscionable to me that something like this would happen where Dr. Fauci would experience a very common, now again, causation. I'm not going to sit here and make the statement that it was causation, but a very common correlative side effect of this vaccine, and would keep it to himself because more than likely he owned stock in Moderna and Pfizer. More than likely. I'm going to say I'm not with certainty, but highly likely. And something like this coming out, the Saint Fauci coming out and saying, hey, I had some pulmonary issues after, you know, just so happened to be after I take the vaccine, would have put a huge damper on the mass adoption of that vaccine.
0: Especially by after he did the big video thing of him getting the vaccine.
2: Exactly. Mm-hmm.
0: You know, that was...
2: And to me, I get it. You can't... there wasn't enough information at the time to make a you know, a causation statement that this causes this. But it's the fact that all this information was withheld. All of the information should be presented to people. When something... there's a situation like this and an emergency like this and unprecedented push for a vaccine development and push... and public campaign for a vaccine like there was in 2022, you need to present all of the information freely to people and let people decide for themselves. Mm-hmm. And that is why, to Fred's point, that people no longer have a trust of the medical industry, of the scientific community, is because you didn't give me all the information at the beginning. And let me make the decision for myself. Maybe I would have heard about Fauci's pulmonary infarction and said, you know what, still COVID's still scarier to me, worth the risk. I'm going to take it anyways. Yeah. But there's a lot of people, and I think the reason why they held it, there's a lot of people would have said, I've known a lot of people who got COVID and survived, and I'd rather not take the risk.
0: Yeah, because I don't have access to Walter Reed Medical Center.
2: Yeah, exactly. So there we go.
15: Add to that, people who did have concerns and other ideas were punished.
13: Yes. Mm-hmm.
15: And silenced.
2: Exactly.
15: So you put those two things together, it gets pretty Russia and China.
0: Yeah.
15: It really does.
0: And I'd toss Australia into that group of countries. Let me just say, in answer to one of the things you said here, Tony, is I think the reason you said, and this is the way we used to perceive life in the United States, give the people all the information, let them make up their own mind.
2: Right. Mm.
0: I think because so many progressives control the country, I don't think they trust the American people with that decision.
2: Well,
0: they say, you people, they may not say it, they won't say it out loud like this. They'll say, you people are too stupid. We are the experts. We're going to tell you what to do, and we'll make the decision for you.
13: Let me just take this to its logical conclusion. If we don't have trust in our medical system, all you gentlemen, except maybe Tony, know that as we get older, we are subject to medical tests and things that are not pleasant. They're not easy tests. We have to start watching things. We have to start trusting our doctors more and more about our health. And if you don't trust your doctor, I'm not going to get the test. Mm-hmm. There's no reason for me if I don't trust him, which means that I'm less likely to get the treatment that I might need if a cancer comes up or some other disease comes up, which means that the deaths that they say that he was responsible for because of COVID, that we're not done counting.
0: Nope. Yeah, listen, I just want to say I do trust my doctor, my physician. Okay, I no longer trust the people who inform him.
13: Yeah, right.
0: Okay, that's the breakdown for me. I do want to say that we don't know whether Dr. Fauci got money from Pfizer and Moderna if he had stock. I do want to kind of make sure that claim has a caveat. The fact that he's worth $12 million makes me very suspicious. I don't think you can be worth $12 million based on a salary working for the federal government.
2: No.
0: I don't know what his wife was worth or any of those kinds of things. But I no longer trust, and haven't for a while really, Dr. Fauci as a man of integrity.
2: Right.
0: So I think far too many people on both sides of the aisle are bought and paid for by big corporations and big money factions in this country. And I don't trust Anthony Fauci as far as I can throw him. And I may be able to throw him.
2: Yeah,
0: he's not a real big guy.
13: He's not.
2: Yeah. So, I'm not saying, you know, with certainty. Obviously, that's me just... It's just there was a lot of money. Pfizer made a ton of money. And there was a monopolistic relationship, an oligarchical relationship between these big companies, pharmaceutical companies, and the government. Basically, people by the millions were required to take these vaccines. The government was paying and reimbursing because the vaccines were free, right? You go go get the vaccine for free,
0: right?
2: And then get your booster. And then get your second booster, get your third booster, fourth booster, keep on going.
0: All free,
2: right? And the government is subsidizing all of that. I mean, billions of dollars. If you had bought Pfizer stock at the beginning, at the end of 2020, you'd be doing real well at the end of 2021.
0: Right.
2: I'll just say that. So, yeah, again, I'm not saying definitely, you know, here or there, but.
0: All right. Well, first of all, Steve, thanks for lighting that rocket again.
13: My pleasure.
0: All right, what else you got?
13: Let me back up something that Dr. Wendler was talking about. I know you guys were talking about, or to him, about indoctrinating the schools that are indoctrinating. I have a story here from Washington State. A mom named Maria Varchetto is talking about her daughter, who is a fourth grader at Martha Lake Elementary School. Martha Lake, Washington, is a suburb of Seattle, to the north of the city there. She's in fourth grade, and she was going to her music class. And the teacher in the music class decided to play this video. This is Cut 12.
16: Hey there, I'm Lindsay.
17: And I'm Teddy. Welcome to Queer Kids Stuff.
16: Today, we're celebrating Pride Month.

0: here at Queer Kid Stuff.
1: I'm definitely an activist, and doing this show is a big part of my activism.
2: This is activism?
1: Sure is.
2: Does that make me an activist too?
1: Definitely. And do you want to know a secret? Just watching and learning from Queer Kid Stuff makes you an activist too.
3: Yeah, your kids are...
4: All right, so this was done without parental knowledge.
3: Correct.
4: Or approval.
3: Mm-hmm.
4: Tony, you this morning in our story meeting when Steve played this, mm-hmm. Steve is just always a breath of...
3: I got good news to end the...
4: okay, good. So he played that. You called that demonic.
5: Yeah.
4: Circumventing parents to basically preach an evil message, mm-hmm. to children, mm-hmm. without parental knowledge or approval, and using cartoons, yep. and using upbeat music. This is sick.
5: What came to my mind and why I call it demonic is it's what Satan does. Satan takes whatever God's people are using and will twist it. Well, the first thing that came to my mind was it sounded so similar to videos and messaging that my kids have, and everybody's kids, a lot of kids have watched in like Sunday school, mm-hmm. all right? Like the videos you watch in Sunday school, you know, teaching kids about, you know, Bible stories and the gospel and presenting it in a way that is palatable and ingestible and that they easily relate to and understand, you know. And this reminded me of that, but that's why I said it was demonic, is because it is teaching kids and twisting their worldview towards a accepting a lifestyle that is inherently sinful and wicked, and then teaching them to go out that's okay, and that they can also be an activist. You know, they can, yep. be a proselyte for the LGBTQ movement. You know, you are, by watching this, you are an activist. It's just demonic. I'm just going to drop it there.
4: Yeah.
6: How old was the little girl?
3: Fourth grade would have been about 9.
6: 9 years old. You see, the education system there in this suburb of Seattle, they're well aware. We got to get the kids early.
5: Mm-hmm. Yep. Yeah.
6: We got to indoctrinate them.
5: Yep.
6: They probably were taught something different at home by mom and dad. So we've got them in the classroom. And kids at that age trust that person at the front of the classroom.
4: Right.
6: They're good people because mom and dad probably told them, you obey your teacher.
5: Mm-hmm.
6: And this teacher then presents this. What is the first impression for that little girl is, this is true. Mm-hmm. What's on this video is true, and I need to abide by that because I trust my teacher, because mom and dad said you should trust your teacher. But Dr. Wendler was saying this is why parents, they need to find out. Right. Now, fortunately, in this case, this mom has found out.
3: Well, the girl came home and told her about the experience in there. Told school officials her daughter recalled hearing during the lesson that students could identify as gay, lesbian, transgender, asexual, non-binary, or two-spirit. So the good news in this case is that the mom and the daughter had a good relationship. They could talk about,
5: yes.
3: this stuff.
5: Yeah.
3: So,
4: well, and here's the other thing that does make this demonic, and that is not only does the child trust the teacher, mm-hmm. to be a vessel of truth.
5: Mm-hmm.
4: Any contrary message that the child is hearing at home or at church now becomes suspect.
6: Yes.
5: Right.
4: Because if the teacher's telling the truth, mm-hmm. and we got the little cartoon figure talking about it and the happy music, what's wrong with my parents? Mm-hmm. What's wrong with my pastor or my priest or the preacher who's talking and is telling me something different? This is why this is so evil,
6: mm-hmm.
4: is that now the school has insinuated itself between the student/child and the other authority figures in their lives.
5: It's the confluence in a child's mind of, my teacher teaches me 5 + 5 = 10. That is true.
6: Mm-hmm.
5: That is a fact, right? There are 26 letters in the alphabet. This is how you pronounce them all. This is how you read. The kids are learning that your teacher is telling you facts and truth, right? Is teaching you truth.
6: Mm-hmm.
5: So then what they do is they bring in these other ideas, these other ideologies, and they're in the child's mind, what this teacher is teaching me about this must also be true.
4: Right.
5: Because, you know, this is everything else. Mommy and daddy tell me that, yeah, you know what? 2 + 2 = 4. And this is how you do subtraction. Blah, blah, and anyways.
6: One snarky caveat to you. Probably if it's like a lot of school, not all, a lot of schools, they're not teaching them 5 + 5.
5: Well, maybe not. Yeah.
6: And they're not teaching them how to pronounce, because we know kids are young adults are ending up in university, and the university is saying you got to go back and learn to read.
4: Yeah.
6: You know, but they are getting this stuff.
3: Tony, 5 + 5 that. Equals gay. You knew that?
5: Yeah.
4: Well, listen, this has been going on for a while. This is one of the reasons, folks, why AFA has continued to stand against this movement is because of the kind of sinister attempt to separate a child from parents and church authority. And it doesn't get any more evil than that. And doing it secretly, obviously. Yeah. Mm-hmm. So, all right.
3: Hey, we told you yesterday about 16-year-old lifeguard Ryder Williams in Santa Cruz, who was rescued a 10-year-old kid. We're finding out that he didn't end his day there. The teenage lifeguard who saved a number of young swimmers at Seabright Beach in Santa Cruz has been identified as Ryder Williams. He's 16 years old. He rushed into the water to save a 10-year-old child whose name was Nathaniel Ray. More surprising, however, was that the rookie lifeguard returned to duty immediately after the rescue and went on to help in 4 more rescues as the hazardous surf increased at the beach. It was Seabright Beach. There was a hurricane down in south in Mexico, and it was churning up the water. And the president has said he's going to invite Ryder Williams to the White House and award him a high civilian honor. I don't know. He didn't name the honor. There are a number of awards that something like this could.
4: He'll probably talk to others in his administration and say, what can we give this young man?
3: And look forward to seeing him at the next State of the Union address.
4: Well, first of all, it was extraordinary yesterday. Yeah. You showed the video to us. I was blown away by the power of the ocean. This young man went in, disregarding his own safety, to save. This video of this 10-year-old, that kid was exhausted. That kid would have been swept away.
5: Yeah.
4: And then he turned around and went back and apparently helped with 4 other rescues. What an extraordinary young man.
3: It's a good day, right?
4: It was a good day.
5: Yes.
4: Fred, I'll just say this. We're almost out of time here, but this young man, Ryder Williams, age 16, he's going to start off with some high civil award from the President of the United States.
6: Yeah.
4: That's what courage does. Sometimes it rewards it, and this young man's probably got a bright future.
6: I don't know who his mom and dad are.
3: Mr. and Mrs. Williams.
6: But they raised a great kid.
5: Yeah.
4: If you're going to be a lifeguard anyway, you already, it's like going in, it's like being a nurse or someone like that, that, you know, I'm going to help people.
6: Yeah.
4: You already are a young man.
5: Mom was like, I'm so proud of you. Also, that was your last day as a lifeguard. You're no longer going to be one.
4: That's true.
6: Don't you ever do that again.
4: That was so dangerous.
5: You got to find a new career choice, son.
4: And the dad was going, just rub some dirt on it. Yeah. You're okay. All right, folks, that's all the time we have for today. Thank you for listening to our anti-St. Fauci rant today. Again, it made us feel very good inside. More great programming directly ahead on American Family Radio. Lord willing, we'll be right back here tomorrow for Trivia Friday. Hope you'll join us.
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8: I'm Steve O'Dell with Mission Network News. 1 in 7 Christians lives under high levels of persecution, says International Christian Concern. The Christian Post calls it a pervasive human rights crisis. Todd Nettleton with Voice of the Martyrs USA says,
9: I had underlined that not from the standpoint of what it says, but just how different it is from how VOM views. from a political perspective, yes, it is a human rights crisis. But from the standpoint of we as Christian believers, this is exactly what Jesus said was going to happen.
8: God often grows persecuted churches the fastest. Religious freedom matters, but Nettleton believes our first response to persecution should be walking alongside the family of God in prayer, not politics. Nettleton tells the story of Bob Fu, who used to pray for Christians to get out of prison soon. After his imprisonment in China, he instead began to pray God would empower believers in prison, pray for the persecuted church. And today is World Day Against Trafficking. Mission India works with local Christian partners in India to prevent trafficking before it begins with adult literacy classes. Raina Miller with Mission India says when adults can read, they can better provide for their family and they're less susceptible to traffickers.
10: Sometimes all it takes is for them to just be knowledgeable that this is a problem. So that if someone shows up and tries to trick them into being trafficked, they know what signs to watch out for and they know to say no.
8: The adult literacy class teachers also introduce students to the gospel.
10: They're finding their worth in Jesus, and they're seeing him provide for them through this caring teacher who is discipling them and just preparing them for life in general.
8: Pray trafficking survivors find freedom and for those at risk to have tools and confidence in Christ. 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
12: So good to be with you, friends. Another great week where we can look at important issues. I want you to know this week we're going to be addressing the speech that the vice president gave at the March for Life on Friday. We'll deal with that after today's show. Today's show, we have a very special guest to talk about an issue that's impacting you, whether you know it or not. Now, if you have been listening to the show, you know that we celebrated some of the changes taking place in the health arena, the changes to the vaccine schedule, the revamped food pyramid, and I say amen, it's about time. But I found an article from Molly Englehart, who I am following closely because she is an expert in this area. She says there's a growing divide emerging within the Republican Party in particular, and it isn't about personalities or rhetoric, it's about chemicals. Because chemicals are happening, whether we know it or not, in the food supply, in the way that we grow our food, in pesticides that are happening throughout the agriculture industry. And she is with me today to talk about this fabulous article and also to look at solutions. In case you're not remembering who Molly is, Molly Englehart is a regenerative farmer and rancher at Sovereignty Ranch. She's committed to food sovereignty, which is actually very important, soil regeneration and homesteading self-sufficiency. She's the author of the book Debunked by Nature. Debunk everything you thought you knew about food, farming, and freedom. She was on with me recently to tell her journey from going from a vegan chef and an LA restaurateur to hands in the dirt farmer and mother of, I think it's four, Molly, but you'll have to remind me. And I'm so grateful to have you back to talk about pesticides. I know that sounds funny in some people's conversations, but for those of us who care about the food supply, what we're taking in without realizing it, here we are making good choices about food and health and getting enough sunlight to form that vitamin D and all the other things. All the while, we might be taking in chemicals that are actually harming us.
13: Yes, ma'am. I think that the most important thing for us to think about is, you just mentioned about at the pro-life march, we have to think about pro-life farming. Like we think of these things as separate, right? You're like, we'll address this tomorrow. Mm-hmm. But if we're spraying our food with chemicals, we're killing our unborn children, or we're sterilizing ourselves in order to not be able to have children. And this is so important. And pro-life farming is to have there be life in the soil, life in the food, and resiliency in our families and our communities. And so you, in my opinion, cannot be pro-life and also be pro-chemical farming. Those two things cannot coexist. And that is something that I think people aren't making that connection. We're not even thinking about that. But what I was talking about in the article was not that, but I thought of it when you were saying.
12: I love it. I love it. You're absolutely right. I do not believe I've ever heard anybody have that in a speech. So you will be the first one to go on record the regenerative farming. And but it makes sense for those of us who've raised children and tried to plant anything in the soil. I learned a long time ago as a gardener, it's all about the dirt. And if there's no life in the dirt, your plant's going to die. And I learned that was, that's 101, right? For anybody that wants to grow something in their garden, imagine then somebody like Molly who has to help us understand to feed lots of people, to feed nations. You have to think about the dirt. Going back to George Washington Carver, he figured that out when they were destroying the soil and came in with all kinds of solutions. So this article in particular, I found fascinating because you're saying, listen, people are applauding what are important steps in vaccine changes and new promotion of testing, which I'm all for. But you're saying there are these bigger issues that if we don't address them on a large scale, these things won't be enough.
13: I mean, they won't even matter because what's happening with the pesticide liability shield, with the Supreme Court taking up Monsanto's request for them to overturn lower courts, and we're not saying they will overturn, but that's the Monsanto thinks that they will, and that's why they're having the higher court take it up. And then we can look at multiple states that are having the liability shield issue being slipped through, and it's all being in the name of labeling and informed consent and making sure people know. But I, as I played out in my article, the person who's wearing a suit and spraying the chemical may have read the label, but the parents and the children downstream on the food, in the park, on the golf course are not privy to what was sprayed and what is in their food stream and in their water stream and in all around them and in the air and coming down in the rain on their heads. And so this idea that if we change the laws and we just say as long as the labeling on the packaging gives people the understanding that there could be cancer, there could be melanoma, there could be this, there could be that, then we don't need to be liable if people get sick from our product because we warned them. We had the duty to let you know, and we did let you know. Well, these laws are popping up, already been signed into law in Georgia. And so these are de facto liability shields, and we cannot allow this. We see what happened with the vaccine liability shield that happened in the 86. We've gone from 9 shots to 72 or 96, depending on, you know, how you count them and which ones are divided up from each other. So this is just crazy exponential growth of chemicals in our body. This is going to be exponential growth of chemicals in our water and our food. And as is, the sperm count of a man, we've spoken about this, is going down and down and down. And so by 2040, the average man in modern America or other westernized nations is going to be zero. My son is 5 years old. So what does that put him at his breeding age at that time? I am pro-life, and I am, people talk about reproductive rights. I want my children to have the right to reproduce. I do not want that right stripped from them. And so I actually think that that's the reproductive rights that we need to be fighting for. And we need to change that term around and say, yes, yes, I'm a yes for reproductive rights. My children deserve the right to reproduce, and it cannot be taken away with chemicals. And I think that many old school Republicans that are in places of power have been used to business as usual. We're pro-business, and so we're not going to be anti-chemical because we're pro-business. And I think that that time is dead, and they may not know it's dead, and they're still trying to go around as business as usual, but they will get primaried and they will lose their place because the MAHA coalition of mothers is powerful and are not necessarily traditional Republicans, but they are rubbing off on traditional Republicans. There are people coming into my restaurant that have never thought about seed oils and chemicals and, Roundup and fortified flours. They've never thought about these things, and now they're passionate about them. So we're not just talking about this small part of the coalition anymore, the MAHA moms. We're talking about it's spread to the rest of the coalition. I just saw a study, not a study, but what, when they do a poll for Texas Republicans, 70% are anti-chemicals in their food, do not want to expand the rights of chemical companies if it will impact our food, our air, or our water. 70%. That is amazing. A very high number.
14: It is.
13: And
14: yeah.
13: So I suspect that these Republicans, it was a Democrat who stopped it, from being in the big, beautiful deal or whatever the last thing was. Nope. And it was a Democrat who just stopped it in the Appropriation Committee. And I'm saying we need to wake up, conservatives, and recognize that your base now cares about healthy food and now cares about chemicals in their food. And of course they do, because anybody that's pro-life is going to be anti something that ends in the word side, because side means to kill, to murder. And yeah, so pesticide, right, fungicide, herbicide, those are all words for death. And we need to be pro-life farmers, and we need to be pro-life people, and we need to remind our elected representatives that it is their job to protect the lives of the families of their constituents. And
14: okay, let me do a recap here. I love where you're going with this and your zeal. Well, this is why we have you on, Molly, because you are literally in the trenches, in the dirt. So you went from owning restaurants as a vegan, and now you're a rancher, beef rancher, and regenerative farmer. And I mean, your story, if you have not heard Molly's story, you've got to go back and go to carrieabbott.com. Just type in her name. Molly is M-O-L-L-I-E and Engelhardt, E-N-G-E-L-H-A-R-T. You will love her story, and it's a story of faith and also of just waking up to the realities of how the system works. One thing I want to clarify is that sperm count worldwide is down 50%. A lot of people aren't aware of that. We've done shows on that. I'm curious if you're connecting pesticides to part of that reason. I know it's not the only thing, but are you saying chemicals and pesticides are playing a role in that?
13: Yes, I'm saying that I think it's cumulative, of course. And I think that people will say, well, there's correlation and not proven causation. And so I will agree, and we have to be careful about what we say. But we can see that the downward spiral has gone significantly more down since 96, when we started spraying Roundup or glyphosate on our grains directly. We also know that atrazine can turn perfectly healthy frogs from male frogs to reproducing female frogs.
14: Yes.
13: And so we know that there's impact on hormonal impact. And then we know that the gut microbiome has hormonal impact. And then I also want to say that many of these chemicals are endocrine interrupters, and they register in our body just like estrogen. Mm. And there's a huge issue with also polyester clothing. I just did a show about how a gentleman that lives near me had very low testosterone, below 250. And just by changing all of his clothes to cotton clothing, his testosterone went up over 500. So it went up more than 250 points with no other changes, except for he was already eating organic food and blah, blah, blah. But just changing his clothing and not having synthetics against his skin made a huge difference in his testosterone. And so I think that there's been studies showing male fertility impacted by plastics.
14: Plastic, for sure.
13: Petroleum products are the base for many fertilizers. Many fertilizers are made out of petroleum. Well, then we're spraying the waxes and the different other kinds of petroleum directly on the food to make it last longer, which are acting like endocrine interrupters in our body, specifically treating our body like it's estrogen. And so it is impacting men's virility and their ability to reproduce. And so
14: I would go one step further, because I'm willing.
13: Okay, let's go.
14: Because our hormones impact so much of our whole body, our whole system, as you well know. A lot of people think it's just about reproductive. It's not. It impacts your brain. It impacts the way you think. It impacts the way you act. So if we have sperm count going down and we have male reproduction being impacted and the hormones, let's just say the impact on men is going to be in their behavior as well, and their attitudes and their unwillingness to take risk and do what men do. And we see that in behavior, don't we?
13: We do. And I was sitting with my friend just the other day at this cafe in in San Antonio, and I looked around and I said, if an EMP or something hits right now and there's no power and nobody's car works, how many of the men around here are going to get their families to safety? And
14: interesting.
13: It was a sad number, like based on our guesstimation.
14: Observation.
13: Based on my observations. But it is very, very interesting. And I think that it also, we have to understand that when there's all of these, you know, gun violence and there's this and there's that, our mental well-being impacts how we act in the world. And of course, there's porn and there's video games and other things that are impacting our mental health. But fundamentally, if we don't have good microbiome, then our brain is not working. And, you know, when you're very little in an embryo, in the belly, in the uterus,

0: drinking chemicals and thinking there's no impact. And that's
1: Literally,
0: not what
1: right.
0: God asks us to do. That is
1: No.
0: not what dominion is, I promise.
1: No, I'm with you. I'm with you. This is so fascinating and so important. And listen, we need to take a quick break. We're having a fantastic conversation with Molly Engelhardt. And I'm sure that you are leaning in, friend, because I know this listening community, you care about these issues. We'll be right back. Friends, did you know you can be part of an alliance that advances your God-given right to live and speak truth? Alliance Defending Freedom contends for the truth in law, public policy, and the public square. ADF is one of the nation's most respected and successful United States Supreme Court advocates, with various roles in 74 Supreme Court victories. Since 2011, ADF has represented parties in 15 victories at the Supreme Court on behalf of pastors, churches, religious organizations, college students, family-owned business, and pro-life pregnancy centers. We are so proud to have Alliance Defending Freedom as a sponsor of The Carrie Abbott Show. 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Today, more than ever, we need legal advocates who are committed to protecting religious freedom, free speech, marriage, the family, parental rights, and the sanctity of life. 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
1: We are so honored to have Molly Engelhardt with us. She's a regenerative farmer and rancher, and she is very knowledgeable, as you can tell, about what's going into our food. She owned many restaurants in LA, was very successful as a vegan chef and restaurateur, and then changed the way she was thinking, which was a very costly move for her, by the way. And her story, you can go back to carrieabbott.com and just type her name in there, and you will be able to listen to her testimony, what God has done in her life. And Molly, I told you this the first time, and I'm so grateful for people like you who go through an authentic journey where you see things in a different way. You're willing to share that with other people. And you have been really thrust into the limelight in a sense where you are speaking to issues that impact nations. As a regenerative farmer, have you noticed from this administration any more support than previous administrations? And what is it that you're calling for? Because you've talked a little bit in the first segment about liability shields. In other words, legislatures passing laws where Monsanto and others are not able, or they're able to put it on a label somewhere, but the person who's playing in the park down the street never saw that label. And you're saying that's not good enough. And I agree with you. So first of all, as a regenerative farmer, are you feeling more support than previously?
0: As a regenerative farmer, no. As a mother, as a informed consent advocate, yes. Unfortunately, I think that DOGE did a lot of good things for getting rid of waste, but a lot of what they considered waste ripped the rug out from so many farmers, and especially small scale farmers that were providing food to schools, providing food to prisons. I have a friend who put millions of dollars into a mill to freshly mill flour for the local schools in Arizona, and they would be getting this freshly milled flour every week with all the nutrients
1: wow.
0: still in it and feeding the kids. He spent $2 million and he was supposed to get 50% of that money back as a grant from the government. They had promised it. And that was ripped out from underneath him as wasteful spending with DOGE. And I say wasteful in quotation marks.
1: Yes.
0: So
1: really
0: I feel disappointed in the things that they chose to rip out from underneath people. I have another farm in California that I'm

0: I hold the note on the farm for the family because they were not able to get a loan in their name originally with their income and et cetera. And they had an amazing deal also feeding vegetable boxes to different families and being able to take SNAP, and there was a middleman and da da da da, and that got ripped away from them, and it's like $19,000 a month of income. And so I think that getting nutrient dense food to human beings should never be considered wasteful
1: No, it's
0: spending.
1: not. No, it's not. You're absolutely right.
0: I'm anti-government interference in so many things, but when we are doing the work to support local food getting to local people and not just expanding ever expanding supply chains, that's never wasteful. And so I'm highly disappointed in the ways that those were ripped out. And I've
1: Do you
0: been.
1: think that it will change with the SNAP program changes and requirements? Because I know that's a major push now, is to get whole food and real food to kids.
0: I hope, but the thing is that I don't think we had to rip the rug out and make people
1: Sure.
0: leave their farms in the interim
1: Yeah.
0: to do that. And so I think that this almost $1 billion, $790 million dedicated to regenerative agriculture is a good start. But and Brooke Rollins, and they made a big deal about it. And I think having people. And I wrote about this in the Epoch Times. Having regenerative agriculture spoke about at the highest levels of government, I think that that gets it more into the zeitgeist, gets it more into our
1: Yes.
0: minds, and so people are
1: Yes.
0: caring about it. But if
1: Good.
0: I'm going to be honest, that's a tiny little drop in a bucket that they just held back from the money that Trump is subsidizing corn and soy, and he was subsidizing the soy farmers because they couldn't sell to China. But
1: Right.
0: really, that's a fragile system. We shouldn't be growing all the soy for China, and then China's our greatest adversary, and then they don't want to buy it because of trade issues. We should be growing a diversity of food for Americans. We
1: Amen.
0: need to
1: Amen.
0: hunker down. We are in the 250th year of a nation. There's never been an empire that has stayed the empire in the world more than 250 years. Right now, we need to hunker down. We need to take care of ourselves. We need domestic oil. We need domestic security. We need secure borders. But
1: Food.
0: most of all, we need secure food because in an emergency, it
1: Right.
0: will be air, water, food. And we are not valuing our air and our water and our food. And I believe that small farms need to be treated like infrastructure. And feeding Americans American food should be a priority. And it is not currently a priority. And I am disappointed in that. And so
1: And that's and listen,
0: I voted
1: I
0: for this
1: join you. Yes,
0: administration.
1: I join you in that disappointment, but this is why we're talking about it. Because as you said, getting it into the conversation, people listening to this show and others who have influence, we are hoping and praying that this conversation, your articles, your books, and your colleagues and you who continue to find new advocates, we will keep talking about it because we have to. Life is on the line, as you said so well in the first segment. Before our time ends, I would do want to get clarity on something. You
0: Yes,
1: said
0: ma'am.
1: there are states passing laws, and Monsanto's going to the Supreme Court to try to get the right to not have to basically let people know what's in the chemical. How do we get rid of those laws that give them a pass? And also, how do we get rid of the chemicals? Because that really is the issue.
0: Yes, ma'am. So for clarity, they're not going to court to have us not know what's in the chemicals. They're going to court to say that if we disclose the risk on the label, then we can't be sued for causing harm.
1: Okay, like the vaccines. All
0: Like,
1: right.
0: we have informed you.
1: Yes.
0: You know that
1: The
0: it's causing
1: liability's
0: harm.
1: gone.
0: The liability is gone. But if I am a mother and I'm busy and I stop to get a pizza, and this is right now in this world we live in currently, this is not a future idea. 100% of conventional wheat is being sprayed, not just before they prepare the field with pre-emergence and all that. They are spraying chemicals on it to make it dry at a specific dye and dry so that they can harvest it at a specific time. And this is very efficient. Well, when they went to the EPA, because they knew they figured out this magic where we could spray it, kill the grain, and then harvest it 2 weeks later, they went to the EPA and they said, we need to change the parts per million of glyphosate in grains specifically. So it went up to like 30 parts per million from 2 parts per million. So vegetables are still at the 2 parts per million. but grains are at 30 parts per million, but that doesn't really make any sense. It's not, why would it be safer to eat more Roundup when you're having a pizza or bread or oatmeal than it is on carrots or zucchini? It doesn't make any sense, right? Mm-hmm. And so the reality is, we all have kids that eat too many carbohydrates because that's what kids love. And those carbohydrates are being sprayed with chemicals, and we do not have the right to fix that. And so I believe where we need to go with this is property rights. And I go over this in my article with the Epoch Times. Mm-hmm. But we as conservatives have always valued property rights. And why is it when it comes to GMOs and chemical agriculture, we do not honor property rights? If I, as a farmer, have drift that comes onto my field, I have a friend, his name is Bob. He grows old kamut. I watched a woman get on her knees in tears because his grain healed her son that had severe autism. He was 5 years old, nonverbal, still in diapers, and by 7 years old was verbal and out of diapers. Wow. And now is a teenager with a job and going to college. Wow. So that so story important. But his field got drift from a neighbor's field in Montana, and he lost his ability to sell it to the European market because it was too high to be organic in the European market because of that drift. He is not entitled to that neighbor to have to pay for his crop. He is not entitled to anything. But if my neighbor's cow comes and tramples my greenhouse, he has to pay me for that. So I don't believe that organic farmers should have to give up 25 feet on all sides of their farm. I believe that it's the chemical sprayer that needs to be responsible. And once we put that liability, that if your pollen of your corn infects my corn with GMO, then you are accountable paying me for my crop. If your chemicals get on my field, you are accountable for paying for my crop. Then it doesn't have to be that the government is making anybody do anything. Financially, it will be too much of a burden for the farmers to spray these chemicals because the impact they're having on their neighbors. But currently, we are not honoring those laws. So I think we need to go back to property rights.
1: Okay. Wow. That's such an important conversation. We need to end our time now with Molly Engelhardt. Thank you for joining me for your insights. We'll link people to the article. Friends, this is a big issue. We need to tackle it. We need to pray about it. And we'll see you next time.
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3: I'm Steve O'Dell with Mission Network News. One in seven Christians lives under high levels of persecution, says International Christian Concern. Todd Nettleton with the Voice of the Martyrs USA says that is true politically, but spiritually it is exactly what Jesus said would happen. Religious freedom matters, but Nettleton believes our first response to persecution should be walking alongside the family of God in prayer, not politics. A former prisoner for Christ prays for the empowerment, not release, of believers in jail. Pray for the persecuted church. Next, today is World Day Against Trafficking. 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Raina Miller with Mission India says when adults can read, they can better provide for their family, and they're less susceptible to traffickers. Class teachers also introduce students to the gospel, pray trafficking survivors find freedom, and for those at risk to have tools and confidence in Christ. Mission Network News, a service of One Way Ministries. I'm Steve O'Dell.
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6: How do you do? Interesting, isn't it, how life changes direction? You start out planning to go one way and end up going another, like the man in this story. As a youth, his life revolved around sports, wanting to excel, to be a winner. Now he is, but not in the way he expected. Not since his heart and mind and life were unshackled. Proclaiming the good news through true life stories of real people, this is Unshackled, dramatized and produced in Chicago by Pacific Garden Mission. You're broken, homeless, wandering the city streets. Where do you go as darkness falls? Well, just ahead you see the lighted sign, Pacific Garden Mission, and you are drawn there like a drowning man to a lighthouse. Inside, they greet you with smiles and open arms. They offer you a meal, a shower, fresh clothing, and a bunk for the night, and all free. How do they do it? Well, the counselor smiles when you ask. A lot of people care, he says. And then he opens the book and tells you about the one who cares more than any other. He shows you many things about yourself that you always knew but never wanted to face. Somehow you're ready now. The truth will set you free, he says. And it does. Now for broadcast around the earth, here is program number 2512 in the series Unshackled, the program that makes you face yourself and think.
7: Honey, I've been thinking. We need to get Dave a good baseball glove.
8: Can we afford it?
7: One way or another, we have to.
8: I don't know, Buck. The other kids need things, too. That seems like a luxury.
7: Well, he made the team, honey, and I'm real proud of him for that. He's playing outfield, and you need a good glove to catch those fly balls.
8: You and your sports. You think it's the most important thing in the world.
7: Well, it is when you're a kid. Besides, being an athlete develops character.
8: Doing chores and homework is what develops character.
7: Well, he does his chores. Never fails to cut wood and bring in coal for the stove.
8: Dave's a good kid. He's very responsible.
7: So I'm going to take him shopping and buy him a new glove. We'll just have to sacrifice somewhere else.
6: The man in our story was the oldest of five children, born into a loving family that lived in Spartanburg, South Carolina. In many ways, his was an ideal home in the ideal American community, with close ties and no major problems, except one. This is the story of how he discovered the problem as well as the solution. The true story of Dave Walton, right now on Unshackled.
9: Daddy was a railroad car inspector for 42 years. On the side, he was a professional prize fighter who encouraged my two brothers and me to excel in sports. If we were playing a ball game, Daddy was there, cheering us on. I still have the glove he bought me in 1955. But of all the presents he gave me, I treasure more than anything else the time he spent with us.
10: Hey, our team won!
7: Yeah, they sure did. They won all right. You should have been there for the last few minutes of the game. Man, talk about exciting. Oh, I'm real proud of Dave here. Scored a touchdown. Third one this season. Oh, I tell you, this kid is really gifted. Old Tarbucket here in baseball is just as good at football. Yeah, he'll go a long way in sports.
9: Sports became my life as I continued to excel in baseball, football, and basketball. My parents were very proud of me, and so was Grandma Sis, my dad's mother. She lived in North Carolina and came to visit for a week every summer. One evening, we sat on the porch together.
8: Your dad is mighty proud of you, Dave.
9: Yeah, especially when I was voted the most valuable player on the baseball team.
8: That's good. It means you're a team player.
9: My picture was even in the newspaper.
8: Your dad showed me.
9: Yeah, when I came home with the trophy, Mom had a batch of fudge waiting.
8: She's a good mother, and you're like your dad. He's a sports fanatic.
9: Yeah, he says the team that won't be beat can't be beat.
8: He's right. What a beautiful time of day with the sun setting and all.
9: Oh, yeah, sure is, Grandma Sis. Look, the lightning bugs are coming out.
8: Heaven will be like this, peaceful and beautiful, beyond our wildest dreams, streets of gold, no more sickness or tears, and best of all, Jesus, the light of heaven.
9: My friend Wayne and his family talk like that. They pray a lot, too. They always pray before they eat.
8: We should give thanks to God. Everything we have and everything we are came from Him.
9: Even athletic ability?
8: Even that. You should want to live for Jesus, Dave.
9: Well, I've been to church a few times.
8: I'm praying that you'll get on God's team and play for the kingdom of God.
9: Well, religion's okay, Grandma Sis, but sports are what I really enjoy.
8: I'm real proud of you, Dave, but it would make me even happier if your name was written in the Lamb's Book of Life.
9: I asked Mom about all that religious talk, and she said Grandma Sis was a devout Christian. One night I saw her praying on her knees with a Bible at her side.
8: God, save David. Use him in your kingdom. Use him one day to preach the gospel around the world. Oh, save him, Lord. Don't let his life be wasted. Show him now the wonder of knowing you, the joy of salvation. Thank you, Lord, for dying for us, that everybody can be saved. Amen.
9: I loved my grandmother, and her prayers troubled me. But religion sat on the bench in my life. My coach's sermons were more of an inspiration than anything I heard in church. I had games to play and win.
7: Hey, son, how's your day?
9: Hey, I gotta go to the health food store, Dad, and get some protein supplements.
7: Oh, yeah? Who says?
9: Coach Cox. He says I gotta add some weight. If I do, I'm gonna start this year as quarterback of the football team.
7: Quarterback? That's great, son. Fantastic.
9: Yeah, you know what else he said? What skills I don't have, I make up for in desire. He said I have a big heart for sports.
7: Well, he's right, Dave. If you stay focused on your game and keep a strong desire to win, you'll succeed. Run with the right crowd, study hard, and you'll even get a college scholarship to play sports.
9: I followed Dad's advice and cut a wide swath in sports. I played guard on the basketball team, and we went to the state finals that year. I was on the junior high all-star team and was awarded the sportsmanship trophy. In the ninth grade, my good friend Don and I made the starting lineup for the high school baseball team. We lettered that year in baseball and also made the AAA All-Star team, which opened a new door for us.
11: What a game!
9: We really stomped them, didn't we?
11: Yeah, the seniors will treat us like one of them now.
9: They ought to, Don. We scored big.
11: Yeah. Hey, you going out for a beer with the guys when we get back?
9: I don't know. What do you think?
11: I guess so.
9: One beer can't hurt, can it?
11: Well, Coach always says we shouldn't drink, but the rest of the guys doing, they're still playing ball.
9: I guess I'll go, too. I don't want to look like a twerp. At first, it was just an occasional thing to drink with the senior players, and my game didn't seem to be affected.
11: Way to go, Walton. Now, the way you reversed direction really confused him in the third quarter.
9: I had to find a receiver, and they were all covered.
11: Game could have gone either way, man. It was your running and punting that helped us win.
9: You know, Coach always said alcohol ruins your game, but I don't notice any difference.
11: Me neither.
9: So let's have another one. Drinking to be accepted by your friends is a poor reason to drink. Even knowing that my father drank was not enough reason. Alcohol slows you down in sports. I was doing things I said I would never do. Losing my focus, losing my speed. Even so, in the 10th grade, I lettered in football and won many awards. Oh, Daddy was so proud.
7: Well, look at this. Another picture of you in the sports pages, Dave.
9: What's it say?
7: It says, Junior Walton, the gritty little quarterback, was given the team's coveted Most Valuable Player Award yesterday. the only player so honored on two occasions. Isn't that something?
8: That's wonderful, Dave.
9: Oh, there's Don's picture, too.
7: You know, you guys ought to get a sports scholarship for sure.
9: Oh, the scouts are coming out and watch us play.
7: Fantastic, son. You're doing great. I never saw anything like it. You've got it made as long as you keep focused.
9: But I had acquired a taste for alcohol and convinced myself that I could drink and still play. Although I still excelled in sports, I lived a double life, practicing hard and pretending to be a serious student while drinking more often. Alcohol did its damage.
12: Well, that's it for the season.
9: Yeah, what a finish.
7: Hey, Dave, wait up there.
12: Oh, hi, Mr. Walton.
7: A good game, you guys.
9: I was really off. I don't know how I missed that one ball.
7: Is something bothering you, son?
9: Nah, just tired, I guess.
12: Well, I gotta run. There's a Red Sox scouting to see me.
7: Well, that's great, Don. Good luck to you.
9: Yeah, see you, Don.
12: See ya.
9: Hope he gets a good offer.
7: You know, should have been you, Dave.
9: Oh, nah. The scouts quit coming around. Guess I'm not as good as I thought I was, huh?
7: You know, you're losing speed, son. Something's not right.
9: I graduated and had a 2-year scholarship to a small college that would have been extended 2 more years if I performed in sports and made good grades. Instead, I walked off the field. I told my friends it didn't matter, but I was lying. My parents were deeply hurt, especially when they discovered I was drinking.
8: I don't understand how you can do that, Dave. We didn't raise you that way. You know better.
9: All the guys on the team drink. I'm not the only one.
8: That's no excuse.
7: Oh, you could have gone so far, Dave. I thought you knew alcohol was deadly. I drank and it was no good. Drinking and playing sports don't mix. The one will overtake the other.
9: Yeah. I'm sorry, Dad.
7: Well, it's too late now.
8: We had such high hopes for you.
7: Son, I have no money to send you to college. Without a scholarship, you'll have to work your way through.
9: If my folks were disappointed, I was even more down about the turn my life had taken. Sports had been everything to me. I found a job but felt trapped by alcohol. Every payday, I would end up in a bar drinking and laughing with friends, gambling on the machines. I would leave broke and ashamed. Weekend after weekend was the same.
6: Dave was beginning to see the problem, but finding the solution would take longer. And he'll tell us about that in just a moment.
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9: In the summer of 1966, I met Diane, who was still a junior in high school, and we began dating.
14: I remember you, Dave, from the football games last year. You were always beating our team.
9: Oh, sorry about that.
14: You are not. You'd do it again if you could.
9: Oh, you're right. I really miss competitive sports.
14: Are you going to college? You could play there.
9: A couple of my teachers talked me into starting junior college in the fall.
14: Oh, you're such a great athlete. You should have gotten a sports scholarship.
9: Yeah, well, I kind of messed up there.
14: What do you mean?
9: Well, Coach warned us not to drink beer, but we did. It ruined my speed.
14: Oh, it's not too late, Dave. You can overcome that.
9: Well, Daddy always says a winner never stays down. He always gets back up. But, well, we all have limitations. Three years later, in 1969, Diane and I were married. She pursued her career as a hairdresser, helping me finish college with a major in sociology. I coached young people in football while I was in college. After graduation in 1972, I took a job with a health spa, but my drinking continued. At first, Diane joined me in going to dance clubs and bars, but then she quit. I couldn't.
14: Dave, please quit drinking, please.
9: Don't start that again, Diane.
14: It makes you hateful, not to mention all the money you waste. God,
9: what is it with women anyway? You know, they marry a guy and right away you try to change him. I am what I am.
14: You like being a Jekyll and Hyde?
9: Hey, knock it off.
14: You've changed, Dave. You're not the same man I married.
9: Well, you know what? You're the one who's changed. You used to go with me, remember? All of a sudden, what, you're too good to go to bars? You're too good to drink?
14: I want to have a family. And I thought maybe alcohol was causing the miscarriages.
9: You do what you want, but I'm going to drink. I can handle it.
14: Even if we have a baby? I think I'm pregnant again.
9: Our daughter Holly was born a week before Christmas in 1973, and I was filled with pride and joy. Yet only a few days later, I partied at the clubs with the boys, celebrating her birth. I went home that night feeling dead inside, fearful of the future and my ability to be a good father. The trouble was, I didn't know how to change. 2 years later, a man joined the health club and became a real friend to me.
11: Oh, I don't know, Dave. I thought if I worked out enough, I'd be as good as you, but maybe it's hopeless.
9: Oh, you'll surpass me, Dub.
11: No way, buddy. I used to watch you play football in high school. You're good, agile and fast.
9: Oh, once upon a time, maybe, but not anymore.
11: Yeah, more than once I saw you save the game.
9: Yeah, sometimes I miss those days.
11: Sometimes you have to let go of one thing in order to receive something else.
9: Yeah, but I keep wondering, is this all there is? I mean, even if you're successful, sooner or later it all ends.
11: Yeah, you're right. Mankind's been wrestling with that problem since the days of Solomon. Read the book of Ecclesiastes in the Bible sometime.
9: Maybe I will, Dub.
11: There's a wonderful verse in Jeremiah where God says, "For I know the thoughts that I think toward you, saith the Lord, thoughts of peace and not of evil, to give you an expected end." So just remember, Dave, God has a purpose for your life.
9: About that time, my younger brother gave his life to Christ and began telling the rest of us how great it was to follow Jesus. My dad wasn't very interested, and neither was I. My friend Dub didn't come to the health spa for about 3 weeks, and I missed his friendship. Then one day he called and invited me to church on Sunday, and I went. We arrived late and sat up front, so I didn't know that my brother had brought the whole family. At the end of the service, the preacher gave an invitation.
15: Today's the day of your salvation. Stand up right now and come forward and give your life to Christ. He offers forgiveness for your sins. He offers what no one else can give you, eternal life in Him.
16: It's true.
15: Don't be afraid to stand up for Jesus. He hung on the cross for you.
9: No one moved. I turned and looked in the eyes of a woman who was weeping, and somehow I knew she was praying for my salvation. I looked the other way and into the eyes of another woman, also weeping, and I knew she was also praying for me. I prayed, "God, please get this preacher to sing one more verse of that song because I want to be saved."
15: I was going to dismiss us in prayer, but I think the Lord wants us to sing one more stanza. Someone here wants to be saved today.

0: I went forward and opened my heart and life to Christ. While I stood there crying, two young men came forward, my brother bringing my other brother. Then two young women came forward, my two sisters. Then off the back row came my daddy to receive Jesus Christ along with the rest of us. What a great day. The whole family got saved. I couldn't wait to tell Diane.
1: How was church?
0: You won't believe it. I got saved.
1: Oh, Dave, that's wonderful.
0: Dub told me on the way home that he's been fasting and praying for me for the past 3 weeks.
1: I've been praying for you too, honey.
0: I didn't know you were a Christian.
1: I received Christ when I was a child at camp. Then I met you and stopped going to church.
0: Oh, Diane, we have to let Jesus rule our home from now on, okay? I don't ever want to lose touch with God. I can't believe how relieved I feel. Like a big weight was lifted off my shoulders.
1: Oh, Dave, I'm so proud of you for walking forward. And I'm so thankful to God for saving you. We'll go to church from now on, and we'll start reading the Bible.
0: My whole family was at church, Diane, and they all came forward.
1: Your whole family?
0: Everyone but Mom. I have to find out if she's saved.
2: I asked Jesus into my heart almost a year ago, Dave, while I was listening to a preacher on television.
0: How come you never said anything?
2: Your daddy was against religion then, so I kept quiet.
0: I don't think I can keep quiet, Mom. I feel so different. I have to tell others.
2: I've been praying for your daddy and all you children since then, and I've been writing letters to all kinds of people who love God, asking them to pray for my family.
0: Turns out Diane has been praying for me for years.
2: I didn't know she was a believer.
0: She was like you, kept her faith a secret.
2: I still can't get over how God answered our prayers all at once. The whole family.
0: I wish Grandma Sis was still alive. She used to pray for us, too.
2: Somehow I think she knows.
0: Oh, life will never be the same, Mom.
2: I know. Your father and I prayed together last night for the first time in our lives.
0: Yesterday, when we were all standing around the altar, Dad said he was really proud of me for going forward. Mom, that means more to me than all the rewards I've ever won. Diane and I began to change. We prayed together, asking forgiveness for all the hurt we had caused one another in the past. We joined a church, studied the Bible, and began witnessing to others. You know, I've been making waves at work, Diane. The boss called me in and wanted to know what was going on. We turned the swimming pool into a baptismal today.
1: Oh, you're kidding.
0: No, a couple of the guys wanted to know how they could have what I have, so I told them about Jesus. They prayed to receive Christ right there in the exercise room.
1: Oh, that's wonderful.
0: Isn't God great? I told them we'd probably gain a lot more members now, preachers and other believers.
1: How did they react to that?
0: Well, they said I had 6 months to prove myself. God allowed me to lead hundreds of people to Christ through my testimony at the health spa and through a lay ministry in prison and in churches. I also talked about Christ to old friends, like Don, who is now a successful pharmacist.
3: You've gone overboard on religion, Dave.
0: I can't help it, Don. Jesus turns everything upside down. The way you look at things, what seems important. All my life, I wanted to be a winner in sports. Now, I want to be a soul winner. He really changes your life.
3: Well, I'm pretty happy with mine. Business is good. We just bought a new house and my family's fine. Why would I want to change anything?
0: But you don't have the Lord. Without Him, you have nothing.
3: I go to church, Dave.
0: I know you do, Don, but I'm talking about a personal relationship with Christ. Jesus said, "Except a man be born again, he cannot see the kingdom of God." And it's true. I feel like the blind man who said, "Once I was blind, but now I can see." I'm telling you, Don, you need the Lord.
3: I have everything I need, Dave. Believe me, I'm fine.
0: He wasn't fine, but I didn't know it then. In 1980, I made a mission trip to Haiti that changed my life again. Seeing the hunger, the death, the people without hope, I dedicated my life to helping others. Meanwhile, Don had been sentenced to 3 years in prison for drug abuse. I wrote a letter pleading with him to accept Christ. One night I woke up thinking about him, so I prayed for him until morning. A few days later, we received a letter. Diane, it's a letter from Don.
1: Oh, What does he say?
0: He's saved. Oh, glory to God. He received Christ in prison.
1: Oh, praise the Lord.
0: Yeah, he says he was ready to commit suicide one night because he thought his life was over. A friend of his did end his life in solitary confinement. Oh, thank God I wrote him.
1: I hope he finds some good fellowship there and reads his Bible.
0: Oh, yes. He's in a Bible study and reading the Bible every day.
3: Dave, hey, buddy. Sure it's good to see you.
0: Well, how does it feel to be out, Don?
3: Listen, the real freedom came when I was still locked up, when I prayed to receive Christ. Oh, I can't thank you enough for writing that letter. I was planning suicide when I got your letter.
0: It was the Lord, Don. He's not willing that any should perish.
3: I wish I'd listened years ago.
0: Well, what do you think God wants you to do now?
3: Well, because of my conviction, I can no longer be a pharmacist. So I told the Lord I'd serve him the rest of my life.
0: Same here.
3: Oh, amen.
0: I preach in schools and prisons, anywhere. Why don't you come with me and give your testimony?
3: Oh, I'd love to.
0: Well, I'd like to start a rescue mission someday, you know, help some of the poor people who can't even afford to eat.
3: Listen, Dave, I'll go in with you on that.
0: You will? Oh, great.
3: Looks like God's leading us into a whole new game. Different equipment, new rules, same old opponent.
0: Oh, my grandma sure would be proud. Don and I started ministering together, preaching at churches, prisons, high schools, anywhere people would listen. More than 10 years ago, we opened a rescue mission in downtown Spartanburg, where we serve the lost with physical and spiritual help. We've traveled the country sharing the good news of salvation and have seen more than 40,000 people make professions of faith in Christ. Glory to God.
4: What about you, friend? Are you on the winning side? If you do not know the living God, what future do you have? Jesus Christ came to give you life and life more abundantly. To receive his gift of salvation, pray with us right now. Lord, I come to you with nothing but sin. I am lost without you. I believe you sent Jesus to die on the cross for my sins, that you raised him from the dead, that you want to save me and give me eternal life. Thank you, Lord. I'm asking you to come into my heart and life now to change me into your child. In Jesus' name I pray. Amen. John chapter 1, verse 12 promises, "But as many as received him, to them gave he power to become the sons of God, even to them that believe on his name." So if you prayed with us in faith, then you are now a child of God. Find a Bible-teaching church, read the Bible, and tell someone about your decision.
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0: Ever had a warning light come up on your dashboard? 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Hi, I'm Mark Gregston with Parenting Today's Teens. 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
1: American Family News, I'm Robert Thornton. A group of U.S. attorneys in the Southeast has announced a number of new federal fraud cases alongside the head of the DOJ's National Fraud Enforcement Division. Fox's Jessica Rosenthal has more.
2: First Assistant Attorney General for the National Fraud Enforcement Division, Colin McDonald, said since the 4th of July, U.S. attorneys across the Southeast have charged 12 people with defrauding taxpayers of $90 million, including four people charged with getting food stamp recipients to sell their benefits for cash.
3: The scheme caused nearly $20 million in fraudulent EBT transactions at a Quick Stop convenience store in Miami. Two of the co-conspirators are foreign nationals, and one even has a pending final order of removal.
2: He said their division has signed data sharing agreements with 10 states to streamline fraud detection and investigations.
1: One of Scouting's biggest gatherings has eliminated dedicated spaces for homosexuals, women, and individual racial groups as the organization faces pressure from the Pentagon to pull back diversity efforts. The changes at the National Jamboree, which ends tomorrow, reflect shifts made by Scouting America since they came under scrutiny by Secretary of War Pete Hegseth over what he called woke policies. A critic of radical Islam is concerned that a prominent moderate Muslim running for Congress is misleading people into believing that most Muslims are like him. AFN's Chad Groening has more.
4: In the recent Arizona primary, incumbent 4th Congressional District Congressman Greg Stanton held off a Democrat primary challenge from Democrat Socialist Kai Newkirk. He will now face physician and former naval officer Dr. Zudi Jasser in the general election. Jasser, who won the Republican primary unopposed, emerged after 9/11 as a national voice for reform within Islam, founding the American Islamic Forum for Democracy and co-founding the Muslim Reform Movement. Robert Spencer is the director of Jihad Watch. He thinks Jasser is misleading people about the nature of Islam.
5: Because Zudi's had a platform for years, they hear him on Mark Levin or they see him on Beck, and they think, oh, all the Muslims are like him, or the vast majority, and so we really have nothing to worry about. And so he makes people think there's not really a problem, there's not really a threat that we got to deal with. And that is the danger. That's just not the case.
4: But Spencer says when it comes down to how to vote...
5: Yeah, they have to vote for Zudi. And the only problem comes in when he starts talking about the nature of Islam. But that's not going to come up all the time in the House. And most of the people are already fooled in that regard. And so the damage he can do in that connection in the House is pretty much the same as the damage he can do outside it. And meanwhile, he would be good conservative in the House. So I think, it's a tough choice, but you got to go for him.
4: I'm Chad Groening.
1: Multiple Dallas-Fort Worth area outlets report a federal judge has declined to reinstate a Muslim educator as a Fort Worth ISD high school principal. U.S. District Judge Mark Pittman, a Donald Trump appointee, found Shema Al-Zubi was unlikely to prevail on her retaliation claim because her reassignment to another position did not amount to an adverse employment action. Al-Zubi alleged that the district violated her First Amendment guarantee of free speech and 14th Amendment equal protection rights by reassigning her after she made social media posts about Palestinians, Black Lives Matter, DACA recipients, Islam, and the district's COVID-19 mask policy. On Wall Street today, stocks were higher. The Dow rose 614, the S&P added 121. The Nasdaq climbed 679. West Texas Intermediate crude dropped to about $84 a barrel. Near-record heat is to expand across the western U.S. through the weekend. Fox Weather's Britta Merwin and Craig Herrera.
6: We're going to be hot even up in the mountains.
7: Oh, absolutely.
6: I mean, Reno's looking at record-breaking highs possibly as we go into early next week.
7: Awful. Reno's going to be like Las Vegas as far as with the overnight lows as well. So the higher elevation.
6: To see Bishop at 103 is pretty crazy.
7: Bishop is high elevation as well. And that's crazy. Yeah, that's especially once you're going up into the High Sierra. But you're almost as high as you are in portions of the desert.
1: That's all our time for now. We invite you to see more news at afn.net.
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14: Well, praise God. This is a culture-proof 2026 live edition of the Hamilton Corner. I'm delighted that I have Dr. Del Tackett on the program for today. He's a man, I told him just a few minutes ago, he's been in my house for years, been in our local church for years. But just in case you don't know, Dr. Tackett is a 20-year veteran of our United States Air Force. Yes, praise God. He is the founder of Soli Deo Gloria Ministries. And he's also the tour guide for, which you'll soon become aware of, you not know about it yet, the Engagement Project, which is a follow-up on the Truth Project. Please join me in welcoming Dr. Del Tackett to the Hamilton Corner. It is my honor to have you, my brother. I am so excited.
15: My pleasure, Abe. All right. Good to be here.
14: Yes. Well, I want to begin by reading from John 17, widely recorded as Jesus' high priestly prayer. Starting in verse 14 of John 17, it says, I have given them your word, and the world has hated them because they are not of the world, even as I am not of the world. I do not ask you to take them out of the world, but to keep them from the evil one. They are not of the world, even as I am not of the world. Sanctify them in the truth. Your word is truth. Dr. Tackett and the panel, we both were on a few moments ago. You mentioned that the Lord has kept us here.
15: Yes. I sometimes wonder why. I've asked him that several times, but he has kept us here.
14: And what do you envision, based on your own communion with the Lord and study of Scripture, why he might have done that, why he's keeping us here?
15: Well, you know, one of the things about God and the character of God, the nature of God, which we always have to go back to, we start there. I call it God's modus operandi, that when God creates and he equips, and his modus operandi is that his creatures are going to glorify him, that through the work of the creatures that he makes, the fruitfulness of those creatures. Okay, Psalm 19, the heavens declare the glory of God. The sun glorifies God, the S-U-N, the sun glorifies God by being fruitful. And so he wants his creatures to be fruitful, and that fruit brings him glory. So it's in the nature and character of God for him to use his creatures for his purposes. That's like, I've often thought, how long would Pharaoh have lasted if God himself had come down and grabbed him by the hair of his chinny chin chin? Instead, he used Moses and the staff and all of those plagues and so forth. He used Moses. And so this is God's modus operandi. We're still here because he wants to use us.
14: Amen. One of the things, and I got this from your website, I'm going to read it directly from your website, because you described yourself as a tour guide. I'm going to get to that for a moment. But you said that I'm a tour guide, but our tours are not of Glacier Bay or the Amazon River, although you'd love to do that. Your tours are tours that take us to the most breathless place possible to gaze upon the face of God and to understand how his nature and character undergird all of reality.
15: Absolutely true. I'm glad I wrote those words.
14: You did, and they resonate so deeply with me. Why do you describe your function as a tour guide in that fashion? And secondarily, I'll ask you, and why do you call them tours?
15: Well, for one thing, I want to make sure people understand that it's not about me. It is not about me. If you have a great time on the tour, you don't talk about the tour guide. You talk about what you saw. And my job, the role God has given me, is to point people to Him. I want them to look and gaze upon the most glorious thing. Even the word glorious isn't enough.
7: Amen.
15: To gaze upon the face of God, to understand who He is, because all truth emanates from His nature and character. We have to go back there constantly. So my role is to simply be the tour guide that says, look at this. And I like that because I want people to focus on, it's just like if you take a tour down the Grand Canyon, I just came back from the Grand Canyon, by the way. If you take a tour down the Grand Canyon, yes, you'll hear some good things from the guide, but you are in awe at everything you're looking at. I like that picture.
7: Hence, that would then answer my second question, why you describe what you do in your teaching and your offerings as tours.
15: Mm-hmm. I call them tours for that reason. I want people, again, to recognize that what we're here, we're not here for you to simply get more pages in your truth notebook.
7: Mm-hmm.
15: Those are good. I want people to be transformed. And that's what happens. You come into the presence of the living God, and man, things happen, like Nebuchadnezzar. You know, Nebuchadnezzar is standing on the roof of his palace. You know, he says, isn't this the great Babylon I have built by my power and strength? And wham, just like that. He came into the presence of the living God. And he was out in the pasture eating grass like a cow. So when we come into the presence of God, I want to see people changed, transformed, not just learn something. That's important. I want them changed.
7: Praise God. That's powerful. Now, again, reading and preparing for this, I've learned that over 20 million people have been able to glean from and learn from what the Lord has brought forth through you, through the Truth Project. I count myself as one of those 20 million.
15: Wow.
7: And then my wife and I are Hamiltonians. It's another seven. You know, so we're in that number. For those who may not be familiar with it, what is the Truth Project?
15: Well, the Truth Project is it's a video series. It's meant for people to gather in a small group in the home. And thank you for inviting me into your home. I appreciate that very much.
7: Don't mention it.
15: To gather together in a home and for us then to lay before them a comprehensive, systematic biblical worldview.
7: Mm-hmm.
15: So that's what the Truth Project does. So it goes through every area of life. It's different than the classic worldview teaching that goes through a worldview in the historical perspective of creation, fall, redemption, restoration sometimes. The Truth Project looks at all 360 degrees of life. And so we talk about philosophy. Has God spoken in the area of philosophy? Yes, He has.
7: Amen.
15: And this is what He has said. So that we don't really walk in those historical epics, but we walk in a world around us of all kinds of things that we need to know what God has spoken about. And so that's why did the Truth Project and how we did it, how we laid it out, and that's what it is.
7: Mm-hmm. Now you mentioned as a tour guide, your object is to take us to the most breathless place possible to gaze upon the face of God. It seems that much of our modern culture is, and I would again argue, demonically inspired to try to obscure that reality.
15: Yes.
7: Is that something you've found to be a present impediment and an increasingly potent impediment to the effort to convey truth through a biblical worldview?
15: Yeah, I think you're right in using the term demonic, because I really think that's what we're seeing. And there is a demonic worldview that is sweeping through our country today. But Satan hates the glory of God. He hates people who bring glory to God. And so he wants to cover up the image of God, and that is why he hates human beings, because we're made in the image of God. He delights in us destroying the babies in the womb. He delights in covering up, for example, we're here at the you know, the Creation Museum, he delights in covering up the judgment that God brought in the flood, mm-hmm. and to make people believe other things about what we see. I just said it was in the Grand Canyon. And what a great testimony to the judgment of God, but God takes those things and makes them beautiful. Did he make the cross was one of the most ugliest things in the world. He made that beautiful. But so Satan wants to cover that up. And man creates these worldviews and truth claims to try and obscure God. We're doing the same thing in human sexuality today. Mm-hmm. We're trying to obscure the beauty of what God made and turn it into something I can make. Mm-hmm. So yes, I don't think it's new, Abe. I think we have been trying to do that from the fall. Mm-hmm. But we live in a world of technology that can use high def and 4K and everything else to do it in grander form.
16: Mm-hmm. Yeah, and a few moments ago, we were talking on the panel, and one of the questions toward the end was, what should be a hill to die on for the believer? Mm-hmm. And you brought to the fore, and it's the last few minutes in this segment, but let's just go here now since you already introduced the topic. You brought to the fore that the issue that has become the most prominent issue to where there's a contest between the truth of God's word and the lie of the world surrounding God's word is human sexuality.
15: Yes.
16: Whether or not the Lord's word will be preeminent in that area. Mm-hmm. What made you say that, and why should that be a hill that we're willing to put everything down on?
15: Well, I'll tell you why I said that, and I watched one of your previous shows, which just was this week, I guess. You were talking about what is happening today, where people are dividing themselves, cutting off mm-hmm. other members of their family.
16: Yeah.
15: And I have the opportunity. I travel a lot. We do a lot of gatherings talking about understanding our times and the biblical path forward. And it doesn't matter how big or small the crowd is. I can guarantee you I'm going to have a bunch of people come up, and I can see in their eyes, the tears in their eyes, I know what they're going to talk about. Mm-hmm. They're going to talk about what has happened in their family where someone has says, you're not, I'm not letting you see your grandkids anymore. We don't want to talk to you anymore. And it's because, in most cases, because they did not affirm their position on human sexuality. Mm. And so that's why I guess it's fresh in my mind, because I see it everywhere I go. Mm-hmm. And that is the hill people are dying on today. If we use it from the standpoint of saying dying, from the standpoint of the pain, you mm-hmm. spoke of that in your broadcast, of the pain that comes to family members when someone says, I don't want to talk to you ever again, mm-hmm. and you will never see your grandkids. That just cuts to the core. Mm. So that's why I said that.
16: Yeah, and for those who may not know, this is Monday's show. We did a program on voluntary familial estrangement, to where adult children are completely cutting off relationship with their own parents.
15: Right.
16: No contact whatsoever. And largely, the motivation for that has been disagreements on sexuality. And it was striking when the show ended, when people didn't see that we had a call bank filled with people.
15: Oh.
16: Filled with people that wanted to share that is what had happened to them. Now, we only have about a minute left in this segment, but what we come on the other side in the next segment, I want to invite you to begin to share, because you do a bit of discussion about understanding our times and what is the path forward. You know, I happen to say very often that though I know with the craziness that's surrounding us, Acts 17 teaches us that God has determined before time the boundaries of our habitation and the times in which we would live. So the fact that we're alive now with the insanity going on, when you got a Supreme Court justice who was confirmed, though she said out loud she didn't know what a woman was because she wasn't a biologist.
15: Right.
16: Now, Dr. Tackett, I ain't a plumber, but I know water is wet. I know that pretty well.
15: That too.
16: And I don't think I need to be a plumber to say it's H2O.
15: No.
16: Is what it is, what a T-I is.
15: Amen.
16: But that's the era we're living in. But then the Lord not only says that, he determined before time the boundaries of our habitation and the times in which we would live so that men should seek God.
15: Yes.
16: And so instead of merely lamenting and despising the darkness that surrounds us, we should put the light on the lampstand to light
15: Amen.
16: Up the darkness.
15: Amen.
16: Amen. Praise God.
14: clock is still disrespectful in Kentucky.
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14: Well, welcome back to the Hamilton Corner. Dr. Del Tackett is my guest. Thank you all so much. We're live at the Creation Museum for Culture Group 2026. Dr. Tackett, I want to pick up right where we left off at the previous segment in discussing the reality of human sexuality. It's the pernicious lies surrounding it. But I know one of the things you blessed our nation with, and I don't say to try to challenge you in the area of humility, but I have to say it because it's the truth. In helping the body of Christ to understand our times and discern what is the path forward. And so when you have those opportunities to do that around the country, what are some of the things the Lord uses you to convey to the body to help equip us for the time that we're in now?
15: Right. We were doing a number of gatherings around the country, just like we did for the Truth Project, to train small group leaders. Mm-hmm. And then when we did the Engagement Project, we were doing the same thing. But we did that for, I think, 4 years. But we were continually hearing from people who were saying, what in the world is happening? There was a lot of confusion and, quite frankly, a little bit of hopelessness. Mm. And so we just felt like the Lord said, okay, I want you to shift this thing. I want you now to talk about what is happening in our culture around us from a biblical worldview perspective. And so that led to, I wrote articles on each one of the, what I call the seven threats that were converging in our culture today. And that's what we talk about. We go through those, but we're doing it, and we continually remind folks, we're doing this not so that we can get a bigger stone to cast at people, but we're doing this so that we might have wisdom to know how we walk in the times in which we find ourselves, referring to the sons of Issachar in Chronicles. They are, you know, David's mighty men, part of David's mighty men, but they were not commended because they could handle the spear well and sling stones and run as fast as gazelles. They were commended because they understood the times in which they lived, so that Israel might know what they should do. Mm-hmm. And this is the wisdom that we want. And so we talk a little bit, and I'm going to address tomorrow that probably the number one threat that is happening in our culture is this self-obsession. Mm. So we have become so obsessed with ourself that we are beginning to act as if we're God. Mm. And so that is one of the deep threats that we talk about. Another one is the possibility that God has actually brought judgment upon our culture, as we read in Romans 1. The third judgment there to give us over to a depraved mind, the Greek word adokimon, a mind that can no longer process logic and rationality. There are a lot of implications for that. But in the midst of all of these things that are happening, these seven things, and there are probably more. I mean, you and I could probably sit down and come up with another five or six. But in the midst of all of that, our purpose is to say, okay, how do we walk in times like this? Mm-hmm. And I think the only biblical path forward is to do what the Lord asks us to do. And you know what? That brings us back to the family. Because I am convinced that God's design and his purpose for how he was going to reach the world was through the family. And so it's a call back to the royal law, mm-hmm. to love our neighbor, and that is a family ministry that mm-hmm. should be run as a family, not as a nonprofit, you know, yeah. but as a family.
16: Wait, say that one more time. Say, what, not as a what?
15: No. Yeah. Well, yeah, I guess you could, but the family was placed where it is. I loved you referred to the Acts passage where God is the one who has placed us where we are, and that includes where we live. Mm-hmm. And so God has entrusted what I believe is the primary work of the kingdom to the common, everyday Christian family. That's how we're going to reach the world, because we are in a culture now, I'm convinced God has given us over to a depraved mind. That's the only way I can make sense of why people don't make sense. Mm. Why you cannot talk logically to people anymore, but they don't process that. They don't want to process that. Mm. So how are we going to reach them? I think it's just what Jesus told us to do. And why Paul said the entire law is summed up in this one thing: love your neighbor. And that's how, for the first 300 years, that's how the church spread throughout the entire Roman Empire, mm-hmm. neighbor to neighbor. So, summary, the biblical path forward rests in the family mm-hmm. and their ministry to Mrs. Smith across the street, mm-hmm. building a relationship with her. Yeah.
16: Man, that brings me to really what I wanted to talk to you about next, because Following the Truth Project, the next project of that same kind of moniker that you're pursuing or implementing is the Engagement Project. Mm-hmm. Mm-hmm. What is the Engagement Project?
15: Well, the Engagement Project is not about marrying. I had some people say, why? You do a video series on getting engaged. No. So it's the term engagement, I think, leads us to think about why we're still here. You ask in the beginning, mm-hmm. When we started the Truth Project, I asked the question, why did Jesus come? And that led us to that moment with Jesus before Pilate. For this reason, I was born, and for this I came to the world to testify to the truth. And that led us to the Truth Project. The beginning of the Engagement Project, we asked the question, why did Jesus leave? And what did he leave for us to do? In other words, why are we still here? After 2,000 years, we're still here. Yeah. And that's because this epic that we're in, I call engagement. We are here in order for the people of God to engage the world around us. The question is, how do we do that? For many, many years, I thought it was all about me showing somebody how much I knew. And in the world in which we live today, we have to recover what we just said, and that is the way you're going to reach a Mrs. Smith and the other people around you is through a deep relationship, a trusted relationship. And that goes back to the royal law. So the biblical path forward is what the engagement is leading us to. We spend time going through each of the epics of God's story to know more about him, so that we might know why he left us and why he, what he left for us to do.
16: I have a brief video for you guys, if you're not familiar with it, on the Engagement Project, drawn from the trailer from your website. If you would, Jeff, would you go ahead and play it?
15: We live in very difficult times today. I believe that God has called us to engage the world around us. Not in the way we've been doing it, but in a new and fresh way, the way he wants.
0: Engagement is another invitation to gaze upon the face of God, taking all the worldview stuff that we've gone through, and now, okay, what are we going to do with this?
3: Dr. Sackett,
2: teaches in a way that is very engaging and charismatic and captures your attention.
3: He has straight interviews. He has expert interviews.
15: You'll see illustrations and animations.
22: He's really a great tour guide, bringing us along this journey to gaze upon the face of God.
15: I really think it's important for God's people to come together. And so that's why we're delivering this in a small group format.
3: The small group setting is great because it's personal, it's real, it's hands-on.
23: It just stirred us. It stirred me.
24: I really found it to be beneficial to be in a room with individuals that know me that can continue the challenge when the video turns off.
14: Praise God, that looks awesome. Now I want to say this because I don't want to forget to do it. You can find out more about the Engagement Project, which I wholeheartedly encourage you to get in addition to the Truth Project, by going to deltackett.com. That is deltackett.com. And you can get all of the information for those to get it for yourselves to use and to learn from, but also as a resource to share with others. But I want to drill down a bit more into the Engagement Project, because in the video we just saw and on your trailer, you have a sister in the faith who I had the privilege of being at speaking at a conference with her a couple months ago in Florida with Rosaria Butterfield.
15: Oh, my goodness, yes.
14: And I know for the Engagement Project, you interviewed her and her husband as they were featured in the video.
15: Yes.
14: What were some of the things you gleaned from that conversation that helped to articulate what the Engagement Project truly is?
15: Well, I'll tell you, Abe, I spent 2 days with Dr. Rosaria Champagne Butterfield.
14: Yes.
15: She is the real deal. Mm-hmm. And in case people don't know, Rosaria was a professor at Syracuse University. She was a militant pro-abortionist, a lesbian living with her partner. She was crafting LGBTQ policies. She hated men. And so all of the iconic things over here, today she is a pastor's wife homeschooling her children. Mm-hmm. And the question is, what happened? Mm-hmm. And the only way, because she told me directly, because I quite frankly asked her, Rosaria, if I had lived next door to you and I had approached you the way I normally approach people, what would have happened? And she looked me in the eye and she said, well, I wouldn't be here. And that crushed me because I realized that the world in which we live requires not only us to be wise, but we need to be wise biblically.
14: Amen.
15: Rather than traditionally. Traditions are good if that tradition arose in a time when it was wise for that tradition to arise, but it is possible it's no longer wise. Mm. And the world we live in, and she point blank told me that her view of life and her view of Christians and all of that was so embedded in her that my apologetic approach to her would have resulted in nothing but a wall. Mm. And so the only way forward with her was to build a trusted relationship, and that's what Ken and Floyd did with her. And that time with Rosaria was instrumental for me. It really helped me understand and confirm it. The Lord confirmed, I guess, at that point, we're on the right track here.
14: Yeah, and one of the things she mentioned, I've heard you talk about this before, was that the gospel was presented to her through her being welcomed to their home for dinner.
15: Right.
14: With consistency and repetition over time.
15: Yes, that's right. And it was that love that Rosaria then began to respond to. Mm-hmm. So she followed the same pattern that there's a book entitled I Once Was Lost. We refer to that book. It was really a study that two ministers on campus did of 2,000 students that came to Christ. And they were astounded because not one exception, every 2,000 students went through what they called five thresholds. They didn't start with two, they didn't go from one to four, they went through everyone. Rosaria went through every one of these. No one came to Christ, and the very first threshold was a trusted relationship with a Christian. Mm. And here is what's sad for you and me, Abe. In Western Christianity, we don't do trusted relationships. That has to change. It has to change if we're going to reach the world around us.
16: It has to. I mean, it's one of the things as to why I say it's the distinction between churchianity and Christianity. Because I noticed that the modifier you put before Christianity, which was Western. Now, I'm not one of these people who will bash, you know, Christianity everywhere else is so fantastic and in America is so horrible. But I do want to encourage believers in our nation to be sharpened in discernment, to recognize that there are temptations and traps, if you will, that ensnare believers in our nation that aren't necessarily the same in other nations. And one of those things that I believe is that our material abundance has set a foundation, or should I say created an environment to make that observation more readily attainable, which is that we don't often have trusted, tethered relationships.
15: Right.
16: You know, one of the things, and I see the disrespectful clock, we only got a minute and a half left. Jeff, it's your fault. it's his fault on the road, too. It's still his fault. But one of the things that I often encourage on through my program is that we are to live locally. Don't allow the headlines of the nation to move us away from being Christians right where we live. You know, I often challenge our listeners, have you knocked on your neighbor's door this week? Mm. Do you know your neighbors? And submit too often, the answer is no. Mm-hmm. And the question then becomes, how is that possible if we are born again? You know, when we are born again, we move away from merely giving offerings to becoming the offerings. Mm-hmm. And if all that we are is his, then our lives should reflect that reality. So being able to make the observation that in Christianity, in Western civilization in general, and in the United States of America in particular, that trusted, developed, sustained relationships over time are sometimes have often fallen by the wayside is not only a sociological tragedy, but it is an enemy to the Great Commission being fulfilled.
15: Amen.
16: So I want to pick up with that. We got about 30 seconds when we come back for the last segment, because expounding on the engagement project, it really is just that, a call to obey what Jesus commanded us all the way back 2,000 years ago.
15: Yes.
16: To go therefore, you go therefore. You know, I often talk about Jesus always intended for the gospel to go into the entirety of the world, yet the incarnate Messiah's ministry was limited to Israel. Why was that? Well, there's a Matthew 28 coming. Go ye therefore in all the world to make disciples. We'll pick up right there when we get back for this next segment, the last segment of the day.
7: All right.

0: We're all living for something. Hi, I'm Chuck Bentley with My Money Life from Crown. The question is, are we living for ourselves, for others, or for God? Many people spend their lives pursuing personal comfort, success, and fulfillment. Decisions revolve around what they want, what they can achieve, and what they can accumulate. It's an easy way to live because our natural tendency is to put ourselves first. Others dedicate their lives to serving family, friends, and their communities. While that's noble and admirable, living for others can become exhausting unless it's rooted in something deeper. Scripture points us to a higher calling. Jesus said that the greatest commandment is to love the Lord your God with all of your heart, soul, mind, and strength. Making God our highest priority brings clarity to all of life. When God's at the center, we see time, talents, relationships, and finances as gifts that He's entrusted to us for His purposes. The Apostle Paul said in Galatians 2:20, "I've been crucified with Christ, and I no longer live, but Christ lives in me." That's a radical shift. It means our lives are no longer primarily about our plans, our ambitions, or even our reputation. They belong to the Lord. So what drives your decisions? What shapes your priorities? What motivates your use of money, time, and energy? Your answers will reveal who you're truly living for. Choosing to live for Christ aligns us with the purpose, peace, and fulfillment for which we were created. And if you're stuck with credit card debt, let Christian credit counselors get you unstuck. 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
1: Dave, recently in the public square, one of our guests actually said, you know, kids grew up not with a book in their hand, but a phone in their hand. And that hit home, didn't it?
2: It sure did, especially from 2007 going forward. This is Rachel Walgate, who is Rob Walgate, our president of our corporation, his beloved wife, and she's been a professional in this education world for over 22 years. And she said she remembers when the first kid showed up with a smartphone. And Alan Duncan quickly said, well, yeah, we got to ask ourselves, who built that smartphone for that kid? And we talked about the difference between the reading crisis being directly connected to the distraction of smartphones. In other words, it's not that kids are dumber. It's not that they have less imagination, less gifting, anything. God still makes the people, folks, and His Spirit still gives them a soul. He animates them with His life. They have conscience. They have endless potential. They are His workmanship, created in Christ Jesus to do good deeds, which He prepared in advance for them to do. The question is, how many distractions are we putting in their way? And so the question quickly became, hey, wait a minute, let's go looking down our noses and pointing our fingers at young people and ask ourselves, who's putting the distractions in their way? And then modeling what those distractions look like.
1: We fall victim ourselves,
2: 24 hours a day. So what would happen if we went back to modeling, reading, talking about books, and finding ways to challenge kids on wanting to read more? Now, we can talk more about that tomorrow because we came up with a couple of clever ideas, one of which you might be most interested in.
1: Okay, so now you've got to listen tomorrow to The Public Square. 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
4: All right, welcome back. We're in the third and final segment for today's program. Dr. Tackett, Del Tackett is my guest. We're talking about the Engagement Project. You can go to his website, deltackett.com. We'll make sure it's in the show notes so that you can get all the resources that are available. Now, Dr. Tackett, what we're talking about now will seem radical to many people when we say what you said, that for many Christians in Western civilization, trusted relationships in and of themselves are difficult to ascertain. From your standpoint, how have we gotten to that point to where there's such a challenge when we have the text that says, go ye therefore and make disciples?
5: Well, I don't know that there's a simple answer to that. I think a lot of it is just the natural progression of what happens when we slowly over time walk away from the scripture and its call upon us. And we live in a world, as you just said, we live in a world of so much abundance that we become addicted to my pleasure, my comfort, mm-hmm. my peace, mm-hmm. all of those things. It's back to me. Mm-hmm. And so, therefore, it's just like water. Water will seek the easiest path down our fallen nature. We seek the easiest path. And in Christianity, not the body of Christ, the true body of Christ, but in Christianity, and I'd say Western Christianity, a lot of it's gone, the easiest path is to simply show up on Sunday, sit for an hour or two, and then go home. And to think that the kingdom work is done by the professionals, and my job is just simply to consume and to put money in the coffer. And so over time, we find ourselves in this situation we're in today, where the church is the body of Christ, the church is anemic. We are not the light, we're not the salt that God meant for us to be. We are certainly not what the first 300 years was that to spread throughout the whole Roman Empire. And it did it neighbor to neighbor. Mm-hmm. And so a lot of those things have come together, and I'm not sure that it's that important to try to find all the causes. What's important is to know where we are today and where we need to be.
4: Yes.
5: And certainly we ought to recognize that where we are today isn't on track. Mm-hmm. And we have a whole culture around us that is lost, weeping, moaning, groaning mm-hmm. all around us. And yet we are not taking the first step in order to make that change. Mm. And that has to happen.
4: It has to happen.
5: Yeah.
4: What has to happen in order to get that to happen?
5: Well, you know, if I had a magic wand, you know, the magic wand would say that overnight, all of the believers, the true believers, let's just talk about America. Mm-hmm. Some people have said there are 80 million evangelical Christians in America. I don't know whether that's true or not. Let's just say that's true. Mm-hmm. Overnight, if they as a family made a commitment to what Jesus told us to do, remember, he summarized the whole thing. He said, okay, let me give you the bottom line to the whole thing. Love God and love your neighbor. Mm-hmm. And when he said love your neighbor, he meant love your neighbor. And that's what the church did for 300 years. But if overnight those 80 million evangelical Christians made a commitment to the Lord and their family praying together, Johnny, Susie, mm-hmm. we are going to begin to do the work of the kingdom right here. We're going to begin to pray for Mrs. Smith across

0: That's what has to happen.
1: I'm sure you've encountered this with what you said, the perception that we allow the, you know, so-called professionals to do the kingdom work, which would, in my view, belie what the scripture says, because Ephesians 4, the church exists to equip the saints for the work of the ministry. So the expectation ecclesiologically should be for the saints to be engaged.
0: Yes.
1: But we've kind of been lulled to a sense of sleep to where we've reduced Christianity to a spectator sport,
0: right,
1: to where we watch others
0: do
1: the work of the ministry.
0: Right.
1: It seems like we've kind of been seduced into an topsy-turvy view of what the scripture teaches.
0: Right.
1: You know, one of the things that has gripped me from Colossians 4, we often talk about our speech being seasoned with salt, but the text actually says, let your speech always be with grace. As with season, the season with salt is a simile for the grace that it should be laden with, and to consider, and this part gripped me, so that you will know how to respond, how you should respond to each person.
0: Yes.
1: It seems the scripture is prescribing not a Costco, one-size-fits-all approach to, no pun intended, engaging, but having a personal conviction that has a presumed or anticipated individualized investment.
0: Yes.
1: That each person has an expectation of engaging in doing the work of the ministry.
0: Right.
1: And this is basic Bible from the first century.
0: Yes, exactly right.
1: Am I misunderstanding this text?
0: No, you are so right on. That's the Colossians 4, 5, and 6 passage that you're talking about. And that passage has crushed me because of the way I was raised. That When I engaged people, it was primarily for the purpose of me showing them how much I knew. I wasn't listening to them. I wasn't responding to them. If they were talking, I was crafting my next point. But that passage, you're exactly right. What it means is that every individual that God brings into your life, and I think specifically he has placed us across the street from our neighbor and next door to our neighbor. I believe that. Providentially, we're there for that reason. Those people are different. Approaching Rosaria Butterfield will be different than Mrs. Smith. How will I know that? A trusted relationship. I get to know them. They get to know me. We're kind to them. We love them. We build a relationship with them until I begin to learn Mrs. Smith's problem is she hates God because her husband died of cancer, and they prayed that God would heal him. He died a horrible death, and now she hates God. That was not Rosaria's problem, but it is her problem. How would I know that? Through a relationship with her. And that's what Colossians is calling us to.
1: With this disposition to where we've allowed the experts to do the kingdom work, and the members of the Lord's bride have not been expected nor let alone encouraged to engage and execute in the Great Commission. I'm sure you've encountered this. What would you say to the person who would say, well, Dr. Tackett, you have a D plus an R in front of your name, but I am just a regular guy. I don't know how to do the things that you do. What would you say to that person?
0: Well, if I hopefully had a trusted relationship with them, I would say that's nonsense. Because God, you think about this, what happened to Pentecost? What happened to Pentecost? You know, God came down and he dwelt all the preachers. No. He came down and dwelt in his people. So I don't care if you're a plumber or a maid, or you're a truck driver, or you're a farmer. I don't care. If you are a true believer in the Lord Jesus Christ, God dwells within you. And we live in a country where you have the word. You don't have to hide the word of God. It's there. You have the word of God. You have the spirit of God. You have everything you need to begin to love Mrs. Smith and to engage Mrs. Smith to the point where, and praying that God, remember the scripture says, God is the one who grants repentance, not me. God is the one who grants repentance, and so we are going to go before the throne of God. It is possible no one has ever put Mrs. Smith's name before the throne of God, or ever would. And yet, we live right here, Johnny, Susie, we live right across the street from Mrs. Smith so that we can bring the the name of Mrs. Smith before the throne

0: of God and ask God to begin to do a certain. Now, I will tell you, I do not understand why God has entrusted to us the right to ask him for his hand to move. I don't understand that, but I know that's what he's told us to do. And so we are going to ask God to begin to work in her heart and her life, her mind, her soul, so that she is going to begin to respond, just like Rosaria said. Rosaria, in this trusted relationship, I then begin to ask the questions my worldview couldn't answer. She wouldn't have gotten to there without this. So that's what needs to happen.
1: Now, you said something else in your example with us, Johnny and Susie praying for Miss Smith across the street, clearly depicting a nuclear family.
0: Yes, yes.
1: In many instances, in addition to kind of defaulting to expecting the experts to do the kingdom work, Will, you know what I'm about to say. I have a friend of mine who was a youth pastor who was really grieved because there was a church member who came to this youth pastor and said, "You're not doing a good job because you're losing our children." The parent said that to the youth pastor.
0: That's the old think. That's right. That's what we're talking about.
1: To which I immediately responded, "My friend, how is that possible? Because who does the Bible command is responsible for our children?" The point that I'm driving towards, in many instances, even before you get to a family investing in praying for Mrs. Smith across the street, there needs to be a ramping up to understand that the nuclear family is the first outpost for the gospel.
0: Yes, it is.
1: To be proclaimed and to exercised into where the little Johnny and Susie's are not just family members, but they're arrows entrusted, right, as Psalm 127 explains, for cultivation, catechizing, and discipleship.
0: Absolutely. Absolutely. You know, I think you, I don't know if you said this, I served 20 years in the Air Force.
1: I did.
0: And so I have a lot of military examples and a way of thinking, but when you bring a unit together and give them a common mission, that unit will become so close-knit, they are lifelong friends. Here's the problem we have today. The family, we haven't cast a vision for the family. I mean, you can, yes, okay, there are some good books at how you treat bedwetting, you know, or those kinds of, but we have never cast a vision for the family. It says, why are you a family? And why are you here? And what are you here for? That, when that family begins to minister together, to pray together for a purpose, I think it will be a great help to the families. And I'm going to say one other thing, which is not very popular, but I'm going to say it, okay?
1: He said it, not me.
0: Yeah, that's right. It'll be on me.
1: On my show.
0: I absolutely agree with you. The family is at the heart of God's desire to change the world. Amen. It is.
1: Amen.
0: We have lost that. We have to recover that. And guess what? I have been listening for years and years and years. I have yet to have a pastor address us as families. Never. We address the congregation as individuals. We never address the congregation in their family units or as a family unit or charge them as a family unit or speak to them from God's word about their responsibility. We don't. And so that has to change. We have to begin to help families know what God has entrusted to them to do. And that has to come from places like this. It has to come from the pulpit. But the family has to begin to recognize who they are and what God has called them to do.
1: Amen.
0: Time is urgent.
1: Time is urgent. And time is far spent. You can see that clock just as well as I can.
0: Yes.
1: It's disrespectful. Last, I guess, 10 seconds. What is one thing you would say that gives you hope in light of what we're facing currently?
0: Because God has left a remnant here.
1: Amen.
0: You know, by now, we should look like France. No offense to French people,
1: but you know what I'm
0: talking about. It's cold. But God has left a remnant here. Why? Because he's not done with us.
1: Amen.
0: And that gives me hope.
1: Amen. Dr. Tackett, everybody, thank you so much.
0: My pleasure.
1: And thank you all for tuning in to today. Thank you so much.
0: My pleasure.
1: All right. They're kicking me off too, so I guess I gotta get out of here.
0: Okay.
1: Thank you all.

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1: And there is an urgency. There's a sense of urgency for prayer and repentance in our country. I mean, as you said, this is a critical year.
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2: I'm Steve O'Dell with Mission Network News. One in seven Christians lives under high levels of persecution, says International Christian Concern. The Christian Post calls it a pervasive human rights crisis. Todd Nettleton with Voice of the Martyrs USA says,
3: I had underlined that not from the standpoint of what it says, but just how different it is from how VOM views. From a political perspective, yes, it is a human rights crisis. But from the standpoint of we as Christian believers, this is exactly what Jesus said was going to happen.
2: God often grows persecuted churches the fastest. Religious freedom matters, but Nettleton believes our first response to persecution should be walking alongside the family of God in prayer, not politics. Nettleton tells the story of Bob Fu, who used to pray for Christians to get out of prison soon. After his imprisonment in China, he instead began to pray God would empower believers in prison, pray for the persecuted church. And today is World Day Against Trafficking. Mission India works with local Christian partners in India to prevent trafficking before it begins with adult literacy classes. Raina Miller with Mission India says when adults can read, they can better provide for their family, and they're less susceptible to traffickers.
4: Sometimes all it takes is for them to just be knowledgeable that this is a problem. So that if someone shows up and tries to trick them into being trafficked, they know what signs to watch out for, and they know to say no.
2: The adult literacy class teachers also introduce students to the gospel.
4: They're finding their worth in Jesus, and they're seeing him provide for them through this caring teacher who is discipling them and just preparing them for life in general.
2: Pray trafficking survivors find freedom, and for those at risk to have tools and confidence in Christ. 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I'm Steve O'Dell.
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6: Our word for today comes from 1 Chronicles chapter 18. He also put garrisons in Edom, and all the Edomites became David's servants, and the Lord preserved David wherever he went. Now, at first glance, 1 Chronicles 18 appears to be little more than a record of David's military victories, but woven throughout the chapter is the explanation for every success. The Lord preserved David wherever he went. David defeated nations, but the victories belong to God. David learned this lesson long before he wore a crown. God delivered him from the lion, the bear, and...
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2: I'm Steve O'Dell with Mission Network News. One in seven Christians lives under high levels of persecution, says International Christian Concern. Todd Nettleton with the Voice of the Martyrs USA says that is true politically, but spiritually it is exactly what Jesus said would happen. Religious freedom matters, but Nettleton believes our first response to persecution should be walking alongside the family of God in prayer, not politics. A former prisoner for Christ prays for the empowerment, not release, of believers in jail. Pray for the persecuted church. Next, today is World Day Against Trafficking. Mission India works with local Christian partners in India to prevent trafficking before it begins with adult literacy classes. Raina Miller with Mission India says when adults can read, they can better provide for their family, and they're less susceptible to traffickers. Class teachers also introduce students to the gospel, pray trafficking survivors find freedom, and for those at risk to have tools and confidence in Christ. Mission Network News, a service of One Way Ministries. I'm Steve O'Dell.
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10: Big tech may censor many, but they cannot silence the Christian.
9: There are many conspiring situations as the spirit of the Antichrist gathers. This is Mark Taylor. Welcome to Crosspoint. My guest is J.B. Hickson. He's a pastor, professor, national speaker, and president of Not By Works Ministries. Talking now with J.B. Hickson, things that are happening all around us, and I believe more people are picking up on what you've wrote about here, J.B., about the spirit of the Antichrist and the gathering cloud of deception. Now, there's a volume one and a volume two to this. We're going to first start here with volume one. And right in the book, you kind of start here in volume one, and you say, the book you are about to read is the first of a two-part series, which we're going to be talking about today, which I interpret the world-changing events of the past couple of years through the lens of Scripture and provide you with the framework for the understanding of what lies ahead. So that was kind of your motive in writing these books, these two volumes, Spirit of the Antichrist?
10: Yeah, I've been interested in Bible prophecy for many, many years, and it just occurred to me that, like it's occurred to so many others, that things really seem to be unraveling rapidly. And, you know, I try not to fall into that sensationalist camp where we try to set dates and, you know, look at the newspaper first before we go to the Bible. I genuinely try to, you know, to be true to the Word of God. I know we all should try to do that. But I said, look, if the spirit of the Antichrist is already at work among us, as God's Word says in 1 John 4:3, then if we're getting closer to the end, which we all seem to feel like we are as we watch the signs of the times, then it follows that we ought to see an uptick in some of the characteristics of the Antichrist. And so I just categorized some of the characteristics of the future Antichrist who will rule the world for that seven-year tyrannical reign. And categorized them, put them down into seven categories, and then just started taking a look. And it was stunning to me to see how much of the stage is already being set.
9: Now, you talk about in the introduction of Volume 1 here, and what you just were saying about, you know, the terror, the seven-year reign, the terror is yet in the future. But you do say this, the Bible warns that the spirit of the Antichrist is now already in the world. How are we seeing that in the world right now by what you're telling us here in these two volumes?
10: Yeah, I believe that the future Antichrist, you know, obviously Satan is not omniscient or omnipresent, so he doesn't know the mind of God. So he has to have his man of the hour ready at a moment's notice. And so I believe in every generation he has a man already marked out. We may not know who it is. We don't know who it is, but he does, and he's ready. And so I think just as he's sort of grooming the Antichrist to step into that role after the rapture, likewise he's setting the stage and working together with his human accomplices and his legion of demons to try to steer this world into a one-world system, politically, religiously, and economically, just like God's Word says he will.
9: And you talk about that in chapter 2 of the volume 1 there, and you talk about, you know, it's Satan's alter ego, and you talk about he is setting the stage. Now, is not God doing the very same thing, though? Is he not setting the stage? And really, the people here on earth pick up, some of us, you know, are picking up on what's going on, according to what we know of the Word of God. But does not Satan also know the Word, and he picks up on what's going on, and he knows it's coming?
10: Absolutely, yes. Satan certainly knows the Bible better than most Christians, but he just doesn't believe it. He still thinks that he can win in the end. He thinks that even though God's Word plainly states that he will meet his demise one day, he doesn't believe that. So he's a narcissist. He's self-centered, and he really thinks that he can conquer this world. He tried to conquer heaven, as you know. He tried to usurp God's throne in heaven, but God had other plans, obviously, and so God kicked him out of heaven. He took one-third of the angels with him, and he's been trying to take over the created realm ever since. But I'm always quick to point out that God is the ultimate arbiter of the timetable. You know, when we get into some of the info from Volume 2, I talk about the timeline, the Luciferians' timeline, what they've laid out in their own writings. And it's helpful to know that. In fact, I think it's important for Christians to know that because the Bible tells us to be prepared. But the caveat is always that God is the one that's in charge. He's sovereign. If he wants to delay the ushering in of the New World Order another 100 years, he certainly could do that. But that doesn't preclude us from always being ready, from looking for that blessed hope, and being aware of what the enemy is doing all around us.
11: Now, you point out here in Volume 1 about Satan's final weapon, and you talk about this weapon, and you say, why do you think that we're having such an attack on gender with all the gender surrender movement, and why it's the Supreme Court supporting gay marriage and gay rights? I mean, we're seeing it still. I mean, that's not enough for them. They just want to not just legalize this sin. They want to enforce this sin by even inventing more laws to enforce it. But you talk about that in here. And why do you talk about these being maybe key advocates who Satan's using now to advance his agenda? Is there a connection between the Antichrist and this?
10: Absolutely. So Satan's one target ultimately is to be God. He wants to be God and wants to be the sovereign ruler. And that means he's trying his hardest to destroy everything God has created. And God created man in his own image, and he created man male and female, mankind male and female. And so by targeting gender, he's really cutting straight to the heart of the image of God and man. And, you know, mankind is God's highest pinnacle of creation, the crown jewel, if you will. To no other created being did God breathe into him the breath of life and give a soul. And so, you know, Satan is targeting that. And everything goes back to Genesis in the garden when Satan, the great deceiver, lied to Eve and deceived them. He's been targeting, you know, the image of God and man ever since. I think the gender surrender movement is one of the most demonic, if not the most demonic, attack in our modern day. And I have a whole chapter about that in Volume 2, where I talk about some of the other just perversions. But he loves to twist what everything that God created for good and make it, you know, for his purposes.
11: Yeah. In here on page 36, you're talking about this, and you talk about how, for we do not wrestle against flesh and blood, but against principalities, against powers, against rulers of darkness of this age. You talk about loose and active demons. You know, years back, you know, there was always talk of the demon activity you'd hear from missionaries and deepest Africa or something. But today that has, you know, and they used to say that was kind of restrained from this area in the United States because of the power of the church. The church has lost to seem its power to do that any longer. It's not actively pursued that, you know, defensive wall. And so you're saying in here that we've got more active demons moving around in this country now than we've ever had. And they're working in these deceptive plans. I mean, in reality.
10: Absolutely. You're right. The uptick in spiritual warfare is noticeable to anybody who's paying, you know, halfway attention. It's very clear that the closer we get to the return of Christ, the cosmic battle in the heavenlies is going to heat up. Because when things are heating up on Earth, as they clearly are with all of these attacks, the cancel culture, the attacks on gender and family and abortion and all of that, when things are heating up on Earth, it just means they're heating up in the heavenlies with this cosmic struggle. And as I outline in Volume 2 especially, I really believe 1947 was a key year in which we saw a major upsurge in demonic activity because Israel became a nation in 1948 after World War II. Satan heard, obviously, again, he's not omniscient, but he sent out his reconnaissance demons to kind of check out what's going on, and he saw that Israel was reestablished, and he took that to mean that we must be getting close because, again, he's read God's playbook. He doesn't believe it, but he knows that God plans to have Israel back in the land someday, right before Christ returns. And so I think that's caused him to just really, you know, start doing more and more in terms of spiritual warfare. And I agree with something you just said a moment ago. I do think that the church has been, you know, the body of Christ has been a restraining influence in America for many years. But, you know, to the extent that the church is now apostate, and I really believe it is, that has removed some of that protection. And of course, after the rapture, it'll, you know, that protection will be removed worldwide. But I do think there's a connection between the moral degradation in this country and the church's failure to do its job.
11: Now, you do mention something in this Volume 1 here, and I'm glad you do. You talk about the Luciferian conspiracy, you know, into the explain kind of this diagram of what's going on. And you mentioned the New World Order, which we've kind of always heard of the New World Order. But all of a sudden now, this New World Order comes in the form of global leaders like Klaus Schwab and this World Economic Forum. I mean, this is really now the big setup is here. The mechanics to make this happen are now here, aren't they?
10: They really are. And I hate to keep going back to, you know, volume one and volume two, but I'm so passionate about this subject. I really want people to be able to get the information. And by the way, they can go to spiritoftheantichrist.org and read a kind of a sample and see the table of contents and read the preface and just kind of get an idea of what the book is all about. But it's spiritoftheantichrist.org. But absolutely, the stage is being set. This is the end game. In their own writings, they really believe that the 2020s is kind of the target time to push it across the finish line. And we're seeing that through the central bank digital currencies, the digital IDs, complete control grid, full spectrum planetary control and global surveillance. They are really working hard to take control. You know, that Luciferian conspiracy, sometimes that phrase throws people if they've never really studied it, but it comes straight out of Scripture. Psalm 2, David describes the conspiracy of the kings of the earth and the rulers taking counsel together against the Lord and his anointed, that's Christ, trying to break their bonds of control, trying to cast away their cords. And so that's something Satan's been doing from the beginning, and these satanically influenced leaders like Klaus Schwab and others are simply, they have control issues. They're simply trying to make sure that they are the ones controlling everything, and they are beholden to no one, and they'll stop at nothing to accomplish that.
11: And I know they have all kinds of ideas of, you know, resetting the world's population. You know, they've got all kinds of things going on and making a one-world system. And so, basically, all these things that we've seen happening, maybe health-related, the culture, the politics, it's things that are going on there, COVID, all that, it almost makes it look like this is all tied together to push this spirit of the Antichrist about what you're writing about here. This is all kind of part of this gathering cloud of deception, as you call it.
10: It really is. It's a cumulative case here. It's not just isolated things that are going on. People would be stunned to recognize that it kind of all goes back to a common theme. Now, it's not monolithic in the sense that, you know, Satan isn't just pushing a button and making things happen. It's a pretty sloppy rollout of his New World Order. But at the same time, you know, he is ultimately pulling the strings as best he can. And as I diagram in the book, he's got, you know, his human agents at the top of the tier there that are the ones that are communicating with him, and actually in the same way that we pray to Almighty God and read his word, you know, they think of Lucifer as the hero and God as the antagonist, and they pray to Lucifer and they get their marching orders from him, and then it just kind of trickles down into the second and third level tiers where a lot of people, you know, who are involved in some of these evil agendas might not even realize that at the top of the pyramid, it's a Luciferian agenda. They're just in it for their own power or money or whatever it might be. But yeah, it is all kind of tied together. There's no question. That's what I came away with after really doing the research for these two books, which took me 15 years, by the way. I really was amazed at how small a world it really is. Nothing seems to happen by accident.
11: Well, and speaking of nothing, you even back up with some data that you have. You're over in the vaccines and big pharma area there of your chapter in the volume one. And you talk about different things, especially the military and how this has affected our military. I mean, I think we've lost maybe, 50,000 service people out of the military that's either quit, retired, or been forced out because of all the stuff that's going on. But you show all these different areas of things that have increased due to, you know, the vaccine and other things like that that's been put in place. We're right back to the conspiracy thought, but the gathering cloud of deception. See, we don't even always have to bring up the conspiracy part because we know what it is, but it is a cloud of deception, and it comes in so many of these forms. And I hate to say it, JB, but a lot of our people, even in our churches, have bought into this.
10: They really have. It was sad to see how many churches rolled over and bowed down and worshiped at the altar of government back when they rolled out the lockdowns and the mandates and so forth. But yeah, I think it might even be 80,000 military servicemen and women who either were quit or forced out or took early retirement. I think I heard that number yesterday. But yeah, there's no question, as I outline in the biggest chapter of Volume 1, which is Chapter 9, Vaccines and Big Pharma, that this pandemic was pre-planned. I mean, that's now a fact not in dispute if you look at the facts. I've got 16 smoking gun evidences of that in the book. And they rolled it out right on cue, having planned it for 22 years. And it was not about a virus, and it was about the vaccine. It was about rolling out a population control mechanism and seeing how easily people would be deceived. But, you know, the Bible clearly says in 2 Timothy 3:13 that deception is going to get worse and worse. And it will, of course, reach its pinnacle during the tribulation period. That's why Jesus repeatedly warns that future tribulation generation to be not deceived. I think four or five times in the Olivet Discourse he says that. But even now in the lead up to it, we're seeing deception reach unprecedented heights. And you're right. Even if you're unaware of the conspiracy, you certainly should be able to see the great last days deception that is taking a vice grip on everybody, but even in the church.
11: All right. Well, folks, we're talking about the spirit of the Antichrist, the gathering cloud of deception with J.B. Hickson. Stay with us. We'll be back right after this. This is Mark Taylor. If you miss a broadcast of Crosspoint, you can always go to our website at www.kneo.org and click on the programs page. There you can access the current Crosspoint program as well as the last four programs that have been aired. Never miss another Crosspoint program again. Go to www.kneo.org today. Welcome back to Crosspoint. I'm Mark Taylor. My guest today, J.B. Hickson. What we're talking about is the spirit of the Antichrist, the gathering cloud of deception. There's a volume one, volume two. We're going to be stepping into volume two here in just a moment. But JB, tell people how they can find out more. You've got a lot of other books out there, you know, the last days of deception, you know, what lies ahead, just all these. You've got streaming video that people can connect with. So you've got a lot of stuff out there, and tell people about that and how they can find out more about these books and other stuff you've done.
10: Yeah, you bet. You can just go to notbyworks.org. Our ministry is Not By Works Ministries, based on Titus 3:5, not by works of righteousness, which we have done, but according to his mercy, he saved us. So our core value is the clarity, accuracy, and urgency of the gospel. And of course, it's that last component, urgency, that really coalesces with our passion for the end times and Bible prophecy. But yeah, at notbyworks.org, you can sign up for our newsletter. You can check out our online store. These two books were my 10th and 11th books. We've been around 25 years. And, you know, God's been opening some doors really since the pandemic. The last 3 years, we've just made a decision early on to kind of take a stand. I mean, we weren't being belligerent. We weren't trying to poke the bear, but we just, you know, calmly and confidently stood firm on the word of God and spoke out. And I believe that God's honored that, and he's opened quite a few doors. But yeah, they can go to notbyworks.org.
11: Okay, now, JB, we talked about volume one. Now we're going to go to volume two. Question I have, if you had one, why write another one? There's so much information, and like we are seeing so many changes going on in the world that, you know, it's almost like you need to write a volume three and a volume four because of all the things that are happening. But is that what is happening here? Is there's just so much happening out there? Because when you start off in, you know, volume two, you're also talking about, again, right back of one of those places, chapter two, the World Economic Forum, and the importance of what that means to what's going on about this gathering cloud of deception.
10: Yeah, so it's actually a pretty simple and maybe even a little bit funny way it came about. But it started way back in 2020. I was supposed to speak at a Mid-America Prophecy Conference in Tulsa. I've spoken there for many years. And, of course, like so many conferences, it got shut down because of the pandemic. And the topic for that one, I was going to speak twice, but one of my two topics was called Spirit of the Antichrist. And so I had done some preliminary research and sketched out these seven spirits of the Antichrist and was going to just distill it down to a one-hour presentation. Well, when the world shut down over that period of time and I didn't get to speak there that year, I decided to kind of make that a video series at my home church, Plum Creek Chapel, in the Denver metro area. And so I spent 18 weeks talking about the spirit of the Antichrist. And after I did that, we made that into a streaming video option. We also still have some DVDs left of that. But then I got to thinking, as things continue to unfold, like you said, rapidly, and just seems like every day things are changing, I need to put this in a book. So I actually set out, Mark, just to write one book covering the seven spirits of the Antichrist. But very quickly into that process, I realized it was going to be too big for one book. So we stretched it into two. Volume one covers kind of the foundational biblical principles of the Luciferian conspiracy. It outlines it, diagrams it, and then gets into the spirit of pretense. And then volume two, which is a little bit bigger, actually it covers a lot of the more current things like fake elections, the World Economic Forum, Klaus Schwab, transhumanism, secret societies, those types of topics. And so I don't necessarily have any plans for a volume three, but I am already working on my next book, which will come out next year, and it's going to be on a topic related to some of these things that are happening in the world around us. So same basic theme, but I don't know yet whether it's going to, I'm going to keep the same title. We're still praying about that.
11: Yeah. Well, there's plenty of information out there together if a person wants to gather it, you know, no doubt about it. Now, one thing you mentioned this in chapter five of volume two is the secret societies. When you think about that and you think about what's happened in the world, there's been these things, to me, these secret societies have been here for quite a while, just kind of waiting their turn and laying everything as much groundwork as they can. You know, to me, it's like, let's work in and take care of our education system, deep digger into the politics and the controlling of there, get into more of these areas of the big tech and stuff that have a more greater control on the people. Is this the kind of thing you're talking about or something else in chapter five?
10: Well, it's a kind of a both and. Sometimes Satan's power is exercised, you know, explicitly through just open, you know, immorality and some of the things that some of the globalist leaders are doing. But often it emanates from dark, smoke-filled rooms, and that's where the conspiracies are conceived. That's where kings are crowned, presidents are chosen, agendas are set forth. And so Satan, you know, hates the light. There's a common theme in Scripture, the contrast between the light and the dark, and that's why Satan hates Christ, is because he is the light of the world, and he's going to ultimately expose all of the fraud and the deception that Satan has been perpetrating since he got kicked out of heaven. But in any war, like in a physical war, the enemy has to hide his position, his communications, his movements, his supplies, his weapons, his plans, everything. And we have to remember, we are in a war. It's a spiritual war that's raging. And, you know, what we don't know really can't hurt us. And that's why Paul gives us that exhortation in Ephesians 6 to recognize, you know, the spiritual battle. So in secret societies, in that chapter, we talk a lot about Freemasonry, Skull and Bones, Knights of the Round Table, Illuminati, Knights Templar, all different ones. They're not connected. They're not all kind of working together. They're just out there as tools in Satan's arsenal to help advance certain agendas geopolitically.
11: Now, and you do talk about this in chapter six as well, which I think is good for people. I mean, you give a little history into what these things are about. You know, you don't just mention them and say, well, where did this come from? I mean, you do talk a little bit about where they came from and who they are. And I like it that you do expose some of this of who they are and who some of the players are and who some of the past leaders and different ones are part of these things. For example, the Bilderberger Group. A lot of people have heard about that but don't know a lot about it. You mentioned a lot of these different ones in your book to try to inform people of who these people are.
10: Yeah, the Bilderberg Group is becoming more of a commonly known group, but it was very secretive for many, many years. It's basically a massive power gathering of power brokers that come together annually. And it was widely known that in 2008, it was at the Bilderberg meeting, which happened to be held in Chantilly, Virginia that year, that it was decided that Obama would be the nominee and Hillary would be the Secretary of State. They kind of struck a deal. And in exchange, she would get to be president the next time. Of course, that didn't work because of the Trump factor. But anyway, these groups, Council on Foreign Relations is a huge one. I guess what I'm really trying to get people to understand is that, You know, Satan has human co-conspirators that are working hand in puppet with him to make things happen, and very few things are really as they appear. And these groups, like Council on Foreign Relations, Bilderberg Group, Bohemian Grove, we have a whole section on that, are a mechanism, basically a control mechanism to accomplish his agenda. It's not perfect. Obviously, he's not omnipotent, so there are sometimes competing agendas, and people within the dark side will sometimes betray one another and seek out their own personal agendas. But by and large, he's moving, you know, towards this one world system.
11: Now, you sure touch a real nerve with some people on chapter 7 of your book, because there's been lots of talk about it, fake elections. How would this, though, play into what you're talking about in the spirit of the Antichrist? Why have them?
10: Let's first of all talk about the role America plays in this. The America is the one country still standing in the way of the Luciferians rolling out their New World Order. Because of our love of freedom, our biblical history and Christian history, the faith of God's people, we have been a real sticking point in their agenda. They started this country thinking it was going to be a beachhead for the New World Order. That's why they called it the New World. But they vastly underestimated the power of God and the power of his people and the power of his word. And so they really, early on in the founding of this country, lost control. And it wasn't until the turn of the 20th century that they finally decided to kind of grab this bull by the horns and really take it over. So that's when you had the Rockefellers and Carnegies and other foundations take over medicine and education and politics. And so we don't really have elections. We have selections. And I document this very plainly in that chapter. But you're right, Mark. A lot of people really pushed back on that because we want to believe that our vote really counts and that we can make a difference. But all you have to do is look at the evidence, and there's plenty of it. And many people have woken up to this reality because of the 2020 election debacle. But the reality is, ever since we went to digital vote tabulation mechanisms, it was game over. They can literally change the outcome of election by just using some computer whiz kid to log in and hack into a server and change a few votes in a few districts of a few key states, and they get the outcome they want. So I document that in there, and I recognize that not everyone will agree with me on that, and I understand that. I encourage everybody to do their own research, come to their own conclusion. Don't just believe it because I say it. But when you really study it, you begin to realize that the whole election process in America is really rigged.
11: Yeah, and I like, too, that you brought up the point in here on Chapter 9. You know, just kind of interesting that they, you know, UFOs and all that kind of stuff's been thrown out here of all these things that are going on in the world. Now, my personal opinion, you know, is UFOs are just part of the demonic plan. It's just a demonic, you know. Yeah, yeah. There might be people want to talk about Bigfoot. We'll talk about him, but I still believe it's a demonic type of a deal.
10: I don't
11: believe any of those things because I don't find any biblical backing of that, except that anytime it talks about those things, it talks about it in the negative and the dark side of it. So, but this is what exactly is playing into effect to say, oh, well, here's why the Christians are gone. These people from somewhere else got them.
10: Yeah, I think they're definitely going to use that as an excuse to explain the chaos after the rapture when millions of believers are caught up to meet the Lord in the air. But I'm with you. As I explained very clearly in chapters 9 and 10 about the spirit of phenomena, paranormal activity, UFOs, it's all demonic. It's dimensional. And I know that, you know, a lot of ufologists and others would disagree with me on that because they really have kind of convinced themselves that we're dealing with aliens from another planet. But that doesn't comport with the Word of God. And I think what does comport is demonic activity. And that's why, you know, I outlined that we saw the dawn of the modern UFO era, which was 1947 with Roswell and the Kenneth Arnold sightings. That, I think, corresponded to World War II. You had the Foo Fighters and the ghost rockets that many of the pilots from the Allied and Axis side were seeing by the thousands, by the way, unexplainable. They thought it was some far-fetched technology of the Germans. They didn't know what it could be, but it was demonic activity that Satan was sending out his demons to check things out and see what was happening. World War II, he thought, could be the beginning of the one world system as they started the United Nations, and he really thought that was going to be a potential victory. And so I think ever since then, we've seen this upsurge And I've got sources that I've talked to that, you know, kind of told me from the perspective of the military and military intelligence, they really believe there is, some type of real threat, otherworldly. Many of them believe it's alien-related. They're wrong, but that's what they think because they don't have a biblical worldview. But clearly there's something going on out there that is beyond our control.
11: Well, folks, a lot of good information here today. Stay with us. We'll be back in just a moment.
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11: This is Cross Point. Thanks for joining me today. I'm Mark Taylor. My guest today is J.B. Hixon. Now, J.B. is a pastor. He's a writer. I think you did about at least 10 books or more, or contributed to a lot of those. And as well, you have a ministry, Not By Works. So tell people how they can find out more about these books, Spirit of the Antichrist, Volume 1 and 2, and all the other stuff you do as well, and maybe listening to some of your teachings.
10: Yeah, you bet. The best way to kind of find out about these two latest books is just go to spiritoftheantichrist.org. spiritoftheantichrist.org. 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We do 5 or 6 a week. 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You can sign up for our newsletter and read those. So our passion, again, is to get the gospel out. And I guess I might mention that even though these books are appealing to a lot of believers who are waking up to the reality that of what's going on in the world, they're also being read by a lot of unbelievers, and the gospel is clearly presented throughout the book and also in an epilogue at the back of each book. And, you know, the election, the pandemic, a lot of world events lately have caused people to really question what in the world's going on, and they're looking for answers. And, you know, the reason that we do everything we do at NBW Ministries is to get out that clear, accurate, and urgent gospel message.
11: You touch on a lot of subjects. We were talking about the paranormal activity, and you continue kind of that on there and talk about it in chapter 10. Then you bring in, which I think we've had some of it, but it's really grown, is the narcissism epidemic that we're seeing out here. I mean, you know, some people used to be a little bit afraid of God, even though they didn't really follow God. But anymore, we've got people out there, they have no regard for God whatsoever. And we've even heard people say it from the floor of our, you know, House of Representatives, you know, that we, as far as God is concerned, he has no place here.
10: Yeah, they really do. And that's part of the transhumanist agenda. It goes kind of hand in glove with this narcissism epidemic. Satan really, as he told Adam and Eve, wants to make God. He said, you can be God, you know. And they believe they are gods. In fact, Elon Musk, one of the famous transhumanists, was asked, do you believe in God? And he said, well, not yet, because I haven't invented him. I haven't created him yet. We're working on it. In other words, we're doing our best to create this perfect being that will never die. And so that's really the driving force behind all of this. They want to merge bio and digital together and create a new species that will never die. And essentially, they want to, you know, be the creator. God created everything ex nihilo, meaning out of nothing. He spoke the world into existence. That's something Satan will never be able to do. But it doesn't stop him from trying. And so when you think you're God, of course you're going to be prideful and narcissistic and egotistical and all of those things. And so that's another spirit. The Antichrist is going to set himself up as God and make himself, demand everybody worship him, take the throne in the temple at the midpoint of the tribulation, and at that point he will have reached what he thinks is his, his nirvana, his final place. Now, he's accomplished what he wanted, but it'll be short-lived because Christ will come back with power and great glory, and we'll see the Battle of Armageddon where Christ will banish the Antichrist to the lake of fire.
11: And one thing that is touching us more and more every day, especially as Christians in the society, is what you talk about in chapter 12, the rise of anti-Christian Semitism. You know, Christians are some. If you're really, truly a follower of Christ, you should be feeling some pressure right now in our society here in America, shouldn't we?
10: You should. And, you know, the thing that we sometimes forget is that we've been really blessed in this country. And, you know, the body of Christ for 2,000 years of church history has faced really unspeakable persecution and martyrdom. And we've been shielded largely from a lot of that. But it's coming around. In fact, that chapter, I call it The Rise of Anti-Christian Sentiment. And I give all kinds of statistics and examples of what's happening. And if the Lord doesn't come back soon, Mark, I really believe that we're going to be facing, in fact, some Christians already are, facing imprisonment for what you say, for the beliefs that you hold, and you're going to be facing severe persecution. So, you know, the rapture doesn't promise us that we will be rescued before things, quote, get bad. It promises us that we'll be rescued before the great day of the Lord's wrath, the tribulation period. But if the Lord tarries his coming, we could face the kinds of persecution that many believers have. And there are more martyrs for the Christian faith today worldwide than there have been at any other time in church history. So it's coming. And it's, yep, and in many sectors of our culture, it's already here.
11: Chapter 13, you talk about all the perversion, this gender surrender movement. As you look, and you talk about it here in the book, you know, they keep wanting to change words. They want to keep changing the meaning of truth, of course. I mean, you know, they talked about global warming all the time. Well, that really wasn't getting them the mileage they needed. So now we've used climate change. And, you know, the flu, well, you know, we've always had the flu. We've always had bad outbreaks of the flu. But now they think you need to make it into the word pandemic. And give it, and we're seeing all of this, and just what you're talking about here in 13, the perversion, the gender, you know, a man's could be a woman, and just nonsense like this, but people are buying into it.
10: Yeah, they are. It's called deconstruction of language. They make words mean whatever they need to mean to bring them power. Words no longer have inherent contextual meaning. They'll just literally make stuff up. And like with global warming, you know, as you said, they had to change that because the jig was up. People were beginning to recognize, wait a minute, it's not getting warmer. I mean, the stats just didn't support their premise. And so they said, oh, well, we're going to call it climate change. And sadly, most people are naive and ignorant enough to just to buy into it hook, line, and sinker. But yeah, with the pandemic, you know, if you look at the stats, you know, even though it was a real virus and it was a weaponized virus, by the way, it was not anything statistically that justified shutting down the world and shutting down churches on Easter Sunday for the first time since Emperor Constantine. So, yeah, they definitely love to twist words and deconstruct language and, you know, use politically correct language, make certain things that are absolute truths off limits. That's kind of what we're seeing with this cancel culture.
11: Now, you do mention something in the back of the volume two, and I really like your epilogue there, the greatest reset. And this always makes me think, you know, that, you know, we've talked about Klaus Schwab and the others, you know, with the World Economic Forum, and they want the great reset by 2030 and other things in between. But the greatest reset, like what you're talking about here, is when God steps in and says, enough's enough, and we're gone, the Christians are out of here. That's going to throw the whole world into a reset.
10: Yeah, absolutely. When Christ comes back, he's going to make all things new. And the Bible tells a grand meta-narrative that goes full circle from the pre-fall Edenic state back to a perfect creation. When this old earth under the curse of sin is destroyed, and Christ comes back and rules in perfect peace and righteousness and just judgment. And, you know, the book of Revelation, which of course is all about the return of Christ, also tells a story. It starts in Revelation 6. With the unveiling of the Antichrist, that first rider on the white horse, and he's coming out to conquer and so forth. But by the end, you get to chapter 19, and there's another rider on a white horse, and that's Jesus Christ, the King of Kings and Lord of Lords, and he's called Faithful and True. In other words, he's not an imposter, he's the real deal. And so the greatest reset is something that all believers have to look forward to, the blessed hope of the return of the Lord, first at the rapture and then after the tribulation, coming back all the way to the earth to set up his kingdom. So the Great Reset, we give that a lot of attention in these books and have a lot of data in there. We talk about people like, you know, Yuval Noah Harari and Klaus Schwab and other Satanists, but we need not fear because the greatest reset is coming.
11: Also, you know, when you finish with Volume 1 book, you talk about YouTube banning you from, you know, sharing this information. And then when we get towards the end of, you know, here at the, well, on the back page of the Volume 2, you say, this is not for the faint-hearted. So this is pretty serious stuff that you put in here. This, well, you said it took, what was it, 15 years you've been involved in putting this together?
10: Yeah, I tell the story at the beginning of, in the introduction to Volume 1 about how I kind of woke up to the reality of the Luciferian conspiracy. It's a fascinating story. But yeah, then I took a deep dive and really, you know, we've traveled crisscross the country going to key sites and interviewing key people. We've got some powerful interviews in the book, including one guy that was oppressed by demonic entities and literally, you know, can vouch for the presence of the Luciferian conspiracy from the human side. But yeah, it's, you know, it's not for the faint of heart. And sadly, many believers, when you begin to talk about this, and I've been talking about it at conferences for years, and, you know, inevitably people will come up and they just have this deer in the headlights look like, well, you know, I don't want to look behind the curtain. I don't want to know this. And I want to keep my head in the sand. But, you know, I give, at the end of both books, I have a section called Why Does All This Matter? And I give over 20 reasons biblically why we need to study this and why it matters from a practical and spiritual perspective. So Proverbs 22:3 tells us the one who sees trouble coming and prepares for it is wise, but the one who doesn't suffers calamity and trouble. So things are coming, and we need to wake up to the reality.
11: And I want to mention, too, something from the epilogue back of the Volume 1. You say there, page 241, things are not always as they appear. We live in a frightening world of deception, hidden agendas. It is a world of spiritual realities, cosmic battles, unseen enemies, demonic principalities. When we wake up to the world as it really is, it can be terrifying. Yet wake up we must if we are to navigate a world where the spirit of the Antichrist is alive and active. Thankfully, we have a Savior who promised never to leave us or forsake us. And I appreciate you doing that in these books, bringing in, I mean, it's kind of, you read through them stuff, and like you say, it's not for the faint-hearted, but at least you give us the hope that gets it past all of this, and thank you for putting that in the books as well.
10: You bet. Yeah, 1 John 4:3, of course, is the premise for the whole series that tells us the spirit of the Antichrist is already at work, but the very next verse, verse 4, reminds us that greater is he who is in us than he who is in the world. So we definitely know who wins in the end.
11: There's new stuff coming all the time, like you said, and you're working on all kinds of new projects and everything that's out there. But as you, from the time you started this and spent the years putting this together, did you think things would so rapidly move forward that, you know, of course, I guess they did enough to make you want to write a volume two to it to kind of get caught up there. But do you just see this now becoming faster and faster and faster, like we are headed somewhere to maybe crash?
10: I do. I can't predict dates or set dates. But just looking at the signs of the times, as Jesus told us to do in Matthew 16, you know, he rebuked the first century Jewish leaders for failing to see the signs of the times. And we don't want to make that same mistake as the church. But I really think if the Lord tarries his coming, Mark, we're talking months or years, not decades. That's my personal opinion. I could be wrong on that. Obviously, I'm not a prophet. But I just think that Satan has conquered so many of the frontiers that he needs to usher in the New World Order that it doesn't seem like it can go on much longer before the Lord says enough is enough. So I think people need to be ready. They need to, if you don't know the Lord, first of all, you need to trust in Jesus Christ and him alone as the only one who can save you because he died and rose again to pay your personal penalty for sin. But if you know the Lord, we need to just fall in love with his word all over again, study the whole counsel of God, understand God's plan of the ages, and be ready.
11: We have been talking about the spirit of the Antichrist, Volume 1 and Volume 2 with J.B. Hickson. J.B., you've got a lot of other stuff out there, other books too, these streaming video sets you have. You've got these theological charts, diagrams, illustrations people can tap into. You have a lot of information for people. So how do they get to you to get this?
10: Yeah, our main website is notbyworks.org, and You can just kind of scroll through there. 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
11: All right. Well, thank you so much for joining.

0: again discuss issues that are affecting the church. 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
2: And now here's National Right to Life President Carol Tobias with today's pro-life perspective.
3: An article in Vox was interesting and horrifying in what it revealed about the abortion industry. Linda Prine, co-founder of the Miscarriage and Abortion Hotline, basically acknowledged that she encourages aborting women to lie. If someone who has taken the abortion pill needs to go to the emergency room, they are instructed to tell the ER staff they're having a miscarriage and not to tell them about taking the abortion pills. In other words, lie to the attending physician that needs to take care of and address any complications that are present. The ER is one place you shouldn't try to hide or cover up the reason for being there. Prine also said women call the hotline scared because, quote, they've passed a tiny but recognizable fetus, and they are freaked out and they weren't expecting that. How can any of this be considered pro-woman?
2: This has been Pro-Life Perspective from National Right to Life at nrlc.org.
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7: 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I never saw that clip before. And when I saw that, as you can tell, it immediately resonated with me. 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
9: Liberty Counsel's intervention saves a mother and her baby from forced abortion. We're going to be talking about this dramatic event on Faith and Freedom. I'm Matt Staver, founder and chairman of Liberty Counsel. Joining me is Holly Mead.
10: Well, you know, when it comes to the sanctity of life, you just never know what's going to come, what phone call we'll get or what email we'll get to help protect life. And in this case, it was a Florida teenage mom who was being forced by a family member to go and have an abortion when she clearly did not, and her teen boyfriend obviously did not, want to destroy their unborn child.
9: Well, the good news is we have great news that a child has been born the week of the 4th of July, and that child now is alive and well, and the mother is alive and well. The parents are happy that their child survived, but it was very close to being killed.
10: Mm-hmm.
9: In fact, it was in the end of last year, in the fall of last year, on a Friday afternoon, just before 5 o'clock, a phone call came in to our legal department, and it was the phone call of the teenage father on behalf of his girlfriend.

0: who was impregnated with this child. And they were both teens, in their later teens, and she got pregnant. And a family member had said, "You're going to abort that child." She did not want to have the child aborted. Neither did the young father want this child aborted.
1: Praise God, they chose life.
0: Yeah, so the young man reached out to Liberty Counsel. Is there something you can do?
1: Smart guy.
0: And within 24 hours, I mean, immediately we went to work. Our legal team went to work, contacted the family member, sent a letter to the family member. Here's what was happening. The family member had contacted an abortion facility associated with some of the abortion industry, Planned Parenthood and others, in Chicago. And there was a organization in Chicago, the Chicago Abortion Fund. That's what it's called, Chicago Abortion Fund.
1: And the reason he did that is because, you know, Florida has laws where you can't do that. You can't force someone to have an abortion like that.
0: Yeah, and in fact, you can't force an abortion in any state, but Florida also has the six-week abortion law that you can't have an abortion after 6 weeks. So this family member, knowing the Florida law.
1: And the young teenage mom has a parental rights for her child.
0: Yeah, set up this arrangement with the Chicago Abortion Fund, and already booked flights. This is on a Friday afternoon now, so it's just before 5 o'clock. So you only have Saturday and Sunday. Monday, this girl was being forced to get on an airplane to fly to Chicago, Illinois, where she would actually have an abortion. Now, she actually talked to, she was forced to talk to the Chicago Abortion Fund. And she specifically said she did not want the abortion, that she was being forced to have the abortion. Well, you know what somebody in their common sense mind would say? Even if you're pro-abortion, okay, we're not going to get involved in that. We're not going to force you. We're not going to service you. You're going to have to go someplace else. We're not going to get involved. No, the Chicago Abortion Fund goes out and raises money. They raise money to be able to transport people to Chicago and other places in Illinois. They go out and raise money to fly them at no cost to cover their travel to come to Chicago to have the abortion. Even though they knew that this girl did not want the abortion and that she told them she was being forced to get the abortion against her will, the Chicago Abortion Fund was still going to proceed with the abortion on Monday and Tuesday of that following week.
1: And the Chicago Abortion Fund was going to pay for all of that.
0: Yeah, they claim that they're the largest abortion fund in the United States.
1: That's
0: horrible.
1: Offer
0: financial support for those facing barriers to an abortion, including covering travel and logistical expenses, where they try to bring them out of pro-life states like Florida or states that have strong protections for unborn life. So data from even the Guttmacher Institute, which is a Planned Parenthood affiliate, shows that 25% of women, one out of four, traveling across state lines for an abortion, go to Illinois.
1: I'm sure that's not something they put on their website for the state, but that's horrendous. One out of four?
0: One out of four traveling out of state, they end up in Illinois for abortions.
1: Pritzker, that's not a very good reputation.
0: No. So CAF, this Chicago Abortion Fund, notes that it has spent more than $20 million on abortion appointment travel and costs since the 2022 Dobbs decision that overruled Roe versus Wade. They rely on financial support from the city of Chicago.
1: Wow.
0: That's from the city. Cook County, which is the county, the state of Illinois, as well as from fundraisers and donations. In August 2025, Cook County, the county alone, earmarked a $2 million grant for the Chicago Abortion Fund.
1: I imagine there's a nice relationship with Planned Parenthood going on as well, because they're benefiting.
0: It's unbelievable. So you got the city of Chicago, county of Cook County, state of Illinois, all three state and local entities, government entities, are supporting this illegal process, and they know what this entity is doing. So anyway, we sent a demand letter to this family member, and we said that it's illegal to force an abortion, and it's illegal to take somebody out of state to force an abortion. There are criminal, there are penalties for this. And that she also, as a mother, even though she's a teen, has parental rights because she was in her late teens and she did not want the abortion. And she made that very clear. And we asked for proof that this transportation would be canceled within 24 hours. And we then, on the next day, on Saturday, we did receive confirmation that the travel arrangements were canceled. We also reported this to the Florida Attorney General's office and informed the family members about this as well, that this had been reported to the Florida Attorney General. So by Saturday now, this transportation, this appointment had been canceled. However, the family member reached out to a local attorney and they said, don't listen to that, ignore that. And so then it was back on. They're back on and we had to intervene again to say a warning, you better not do this. This is crossing a legal line. And finally on Sunday, we got word that again, it is definitely off. And so there was no force reason to go with this abortion. And in fact, the girl had to, she was in a very difficult situation this pressure. But she stood strong. The mother stood strong. The father stood strong. And praise God, we have a photograph of this little baby. It's amazing. This little baby was born just a few days before we celebrated the 250th anniversary of the United States of America, in which we celebrate our annual 4th of July and the signing of the Declaration of Independence, where it says that God endowed us with certain unalienable rights, among which are the right to life.
1: And, you know, it's important to note, too, that the Chicago Abortion Fund's partner in Florida, there's an abortion facility in Florida that partners with them, apparently. This facility still pushed and attempted to manipulate this young woman. You know, she had an ultrasound, which they're required to do. They were going to put it in an envelope and throw it away because they said, if you see it, you're going to want to keep it, which is usually what happens when most women see their baby on ultrasound. And so the Florida law requires that pregnant women.
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3: American Family News, I'm Robert Thornton. The United States and Iran each fired barrages of missiles today as the pattern of back-and-forth strikes took hold again. Following a few days of respite, fears of a wider war have grown, with renewed fighting threatening to engulf even more countries. Jordan said it intercepted Iranian missiles for the second consecutive day, while Kuwait said a strike in the northern part of its country killed one person. Yesterday, Dr. Anthony Fauci invoked the Fifth Amendment and declined to answer questions from senators in a Republican-led committee hearing about his handling of the COVID pandemic. Gerard Felitti of the Lawfare Project joined AFR.
4: I think that his invocation of the Fifth Amendment actually opens the door to legal jeopardy for him. And what will likely follow is a congressional vote on contempt, followed by this to going to federal court to assess whether or not he validly invoked his Fifth Amendment privilege. So I think this is just the beginning. This is Act One. We have yet to see Act Two.
3: He talked about the Fifth Amendment as it applied to yesterday's hearing and prior statements made by Fauci.
4: The fact that Fauci received the pardon from President Biden means that he has no credible fear of prosecution for federal crimes for anything up until he received that pardon. So January 20th of 2025, that includes previous congressional testimony. So in order to assert the Fifth Amendment privilege, you have to have that threat of federal prosecution hanging over you. So Dr. Fauci basically is asserting the Fifth Amendment because he is worried that what he testified to at this hearing would be a perjury trap, that he would expose himself to prosecution by something not covered. And that's not sufficient grounds to, he would need to explain to a judge which, and a judge would look at each and every single question to determine whether answering that question would pose a real and appreciable danger of criminal prosecution.
3: Paletti said a perjury trap is a lot to hang an assertion of Fauci's Fifth Amendment privilege on, because the court will tell him that all you must do is answer truthfully. He went on to say that Fauci can't be prosecuted under state law for state crimes, but it's very difficult to come up with any crime in any state that he would credibly be charged with at this point. A Kentucky congressman is calling for the release of an ICE detainee with a medical condition. Here's Fox's Chris Foster.
5: Serafina Bakirwa has been in ICE custody in Louisville since last Wednesday, arrested at the airport leaving for a conference about sickle cell anemia, which she has.
6: My sister had overstayed her visa, and that's the reason they were arresting her.
5: Her brother Isaac Kabunga says she went several days without medication that the jail says she has been receiving.
6: I spoke with my sister, and her health deteriorating.
5: She says she came back from Uganda 2 years ago to expand her sickle cell nonprofit work.
7: She then applied for asylum here in the United States, and is doing everything the way that the rules and the laws have been laid out for her to do.
5: Kentucky House Democrat Morgan McGarvey wants her freed. No comment on the case from Homeland Security.
3: A New Hampshire state lawmaker is talking after Governor Kelly Ayotte vetoed a bill aimed at easing restrictions on local meat processing. Here's a report from AFN's Chris Woodward.
8: House Bill 396 would have allowed small-scale farmers in New Hampshire to slaughter and process a limited number of cattle, swine, sheep, and goats at non-USDA-certified facilities for direct sales to local consumers and restaurants. Governor Ayotte vetoed the measure on July 16th, citing conflicts with federal law. According to the governor, the USDA Food Safety and Inspection Service notified the state that exempting meat processing in this manner violates the Federal Meat Inspection Act. Supporters of the bill argue federal regulations create unnecessary bottlenecks for small farms without guaranteeing safer food. Talking about this on American Family Radio, Representative Barbara Comtois pointed out that large USDA-inspected facilities frequently face major contamination recalls and operational shutdowns, whereas small direct-to-consumer farming relies heavily on local reputation. I'm Chris Woodward.
3: Spain is to deploy its military to help restore order at its border with Morocco after thousands of immigrants streamed into a tiny Spanish territory, with at least 9 dying in the attempt. The escalation followed a surge of immigrants attempting to reach the enclave mainly by swimming. That's all our time for now. Find more news at AFN.net.
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14: Welcome to In the Market with Janet Parshall. A very happy Thursday to you. So glad we're going to spend the hour together. We got a lot of news to cover this hour, but before we dive in, my first bit of news is tomorrow, believe it or not, is the last day of July. We blinked and we're flying through summer. Is it just me? Are you irritated seeing back to school ads already? Don't give us a break, please. And yet it's flying past. Wow. And by the way, for the record, I don't know if you're tracking this, but there's a movement on Capitol Hill to get rid of daylight savings time so we wouldn't have to play around with our clocks. It's already passed the House. It's now before the Senate. And the president says he can't wait to sign it into law. So I'll keep you pending. I don't know what's going to happen on the Senate side, but who knows what that means. Maybe we're done playing around with our clocks. But here's what we're almost done with. This month's Truth Tool. Yep, because tomorrow is the last day of July at midnight. Faith Simplified. What we believe and why we believe it goes into the annals of In the Market with Janet Parshall Truth Tool History. So you can't get it after tomorrow at midnight. And I really want you to have this book, because this is a way for you and I to really better contend for the faith. You know, the Bible provides direction and clarity and understanding of both the past and the future. It's the objective claims in God's truth that provoke unbelievers. Don't ever forget that. And with no objective standard, what standard would we use? Well, it would just be ourselves. What we feel about ourselves is what is true. And those feelings lead us to define ourselves. We talk about that all the time on this program. So what I love about the book Faith Simplified is that the big topics of faith are made easy to understand for someone who's a seeker or a believer, or someone who's just searching for greater clarity in their walk with the Lord. It's one of those, let's go back and review the fundamentals. And there's nothing wrong with that word. The word fundamental basically means the root. So it's good for us to go back and understand basic Christianity. And you and I know, I share this all the time with your friends, the data coming out of the Cultural Research Center at Arizona Christian University, we're not doing so good. And that's no condemnation. My finger's pointing at me, but we don't know how to apply the truth of God's word. If 44% of born-again Christians call themselves pro-life, as an example, and I could give you a myriad of other examples, we got a problem. We're hearing it, we're not applying it, right? So we need to go back and understand the basics. That's why I chose this book. And bigger picture, we're financially supported by you, our listeners. When you give, we stay on the air. And if this program has in any way, shape, or form blessed you, I really would encourage you to give financially so we can keep going. Look, the world is upside down. We are in the upside down place. Good is called evil. Evil is called good. And people are doing what's right in their own eyes. So I would love to be able to continue in faithful obedience to the Lord, but there are financial needs. So I'm coming to you and saying, hey, if this program's blessed you, can you support us financially? And my way of saying thank you for this month of July is to give you a copy of Faith Simplified. I can't hug you. Can't track you down and give you a big hug around the net. I'm one of those huggers. Can't do it. So instead, I want to give you something that will help you grow up in Him. So if you would consider supporting us this month, just call 877-JANET-58, 877-JANET-58, or online at inthemarketwithjanetparshall.org. 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Hey, let's start with Iran. Why not? It's in flux all the time, and things are popping over there as usual. Let me turn to CBN News. Have a listen.
15: This morning, Jordanian Defense Forces shot down 5 missiles launched from Iran. In Kuwait, an Iranian missile struck a building owned by a Chinese company, killing one person. The missiles fired after the U.S. military attacked Iranian military targets overnight in what Central Command called a heavy wave of strikes, one day after foiling an Iranian missile attack on a U.S. base in Jordan. 2 hours, U.S. forces struck dozens of IRGC targets, including command centers, missile and drone facilities, and coastal defense sites. Iranian media reported explosions across southern Iran. The strikes serve as retaliation after Iran fired multiple ballistic missiles toward U.S. bases across the Middle East Wednesday in a surprise attack. An Iranian drone reportedly struck the U.S.-owned gas storage tanker at a port in Egypt, sparking a fire that spread to a second vessel. President Trump announced the U.S. attacks beforehand.
16: We're going to be hitting them very hard because it's our turn to hit them. They know it's coming. They're asking us not to do it.
15: He added that he's still open to negotiations.
16: And we'll see if we get there with an agreement at some point.
15: The Wall Street Journal reports the White House is considering a 10 to 14 day air campaign after CENTCOM's commander presented plans to attack Iran's missile arsenal. In Washington for talks with President Trump and Senator Lindsey Graham's funeral, Prime Minister Benjamin Netanyahu spoke with ABC News.
17: My goal is to make sure that Iran, with this regime, doesn't have nuclear weapons. And that's something that President Trump and I both agree on, because it would be a different world.
15: Another key issue is Saudi Arabia. Netanyahu says Trump assured him the U.S.-Saudi nuclear deal remains linked to Saudi normalization with Israel through the Abraham Accords. Meanwhile, Saudi Arabia is seeking an international coalition to protect Red Sea shipping from Houthi attacks, while Iran's Revolutionary Guard claims it struck 3 oil tankers in the Strait of Hormuz on Wednesday. And according to reports, Iran is preparing to receive up to 400 Chinese-made missiles and shoulder-fired air defense missile systems as it rebuilds its short-range defenses. China, however, denies the report. In Washington, Netanyahu told evangelical leaders the world is, quote, under attack from the rising tide of anti-Semitism and anti-evangelicalism, adding, it's not accidental that the two are coming under a joint attack because we are one.
14: Paul Petit does great reporting, does he not, for CBN News? So, of course, Netanyahu is referring to our Judeo-Christian heritage and our values. And he is right, because if you look at Iran, what do they say? They go after the little Satan, which is their word for Israel, and the great Satan, which is the United States of America. Now, by all reports, it was a great meeting between President Trump and the Prime Minister of Israel. He is coming back, by the way, in September. He did several interviews while he was here as well and said, you know, this is amazing. He's not going to stop me from coming into York. And in fact, what he's referring to with Mayor Mamdani is that this man is just fomenting hate. And this is the courage of Netanyahu, where he's not going to stay away. Because the United States does not participate in the International Criminal Court. So this issue is really emblematic of a much bigger issue, which is we don't cede American sovereignty to an international tribunal. And that's what the ICC is. I like Marco Rubio's statement. He said it's full of lunatics and crazy. So among other reasons, that's why we don't belong. But I shared that story with you. Why? Because you're supposed to pray for those in authority. And there are a lot of people in authority making important decisions. Back after this.
18: This is the Middle East Report, your connection to truthful reporting on Israel and the Middle East. I'm John Riley. Fred Jackson joining me in the studio today. Fred, the news director for American Family News. They do an awesome job of keeping you and your family informed on a lot of different issues. Fred, the war in Iran continues, and they can reach out to American Family News, find out the latest on that. When you think about the war there in the Middle East, you got to think about Israel.
19: Absolutely. And some of the big news is actually about what's happening here in the United States in the way of support for Israel. I am shocked. For years, there has been bipartisan Democrat and Republican support for Israel. That has changed dramatically, shockingly, in the wake of the Hamas massacre of more than 1,200 Israeli men, women, and children. We thought for sure that the support for Israel would even grow coming out of that. But that's not what has happened. Let me read you a few headlines. U.S. Jews increasingly concealing their identities over rising anti-Semitism. That's from the New York Post. More American Jews report assaults and harassment over the past year. And then, John, just in recent days, House Democrats vote to cut aid to Israel. Just in recent days, in a vote in the U.S. House, 103 Democrats voted to end aid to Israel. Israel is this nation's closest ally, most reliable ally in the Middle East. Israel is our helper. Israel supplies, amongst other things, the intelligence that the United States needs to fight this war with Iran, for example, right now. But something dramatic happened in the last few years. In the wake of October 2023, within days, we saw demonstrations against Israel, Israel's response to this Hamas massacre. We saw demonstrations on our university campuses against Israel. Jewish students on campuses here in the United States, Columbia University, Harvard, Jewish students faced harassment, people blocking them from getting to classes. It's just been absolutely shocking. And now within the Democratic Party, you have a growing, very strong element. Some of them belong to the Democratic Socialist Party. But we have members of that group who are very anti-Israel. They are winning primaries over even liberal Democrats leading up to this fall's election. Now, what also has happened in recent days, John Fetterman, he is a Democrat senator from Pennsylvania. Now, Fetterman is a Jewish name, but John Fetterman is not Jewish. But he has come out in disgust of what the Democratic Party is becoming in the way of backing away of support for Israel. In fact, just in recent days, he has threatened to leave the Democratic Party if this anti-Israel movement becomes part of the party platform. So you have one of the two major parties in this country that more and more are turning against Israel. John, I have to think of Genesis chapter 12. I will bless those that bless you, Israel. I will curse those that curse you. The Democratic Party better be aware of where they are going and what God thinks of it.
20: 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Fred, thank you so much. That's the Middle East Report. I'm John Riley. Thanks for listening.
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21: Dr. Anthony Fauci facing a new threat, a potential contempt of Congress vote. After refusing more than 100 times to answer questions Wednesday during a contentious Senate hearing.
22: On the advice of counsel, I respectfully decline to answer based upon my rights under the Fifth Amendment to the Constitution.
21: The former director of the National Institute of Allergy and Infectious Diseases calling the Republican chairman, Senator Rand Paul, unhinged.
22: The sole reason he is calling me before this committee is to get me to say something, anything, that could vindicate his repeated public pledges that I end up, in his words, quote, behind bars.
21: Senator Paul, who's accused Fauci of what he calls a COVID cover-up, saying his committee will vote next week on whether Fauci violated the law.
23: If that resolution passes our committee, which it will, that it could simply be referred directly to the Department of Justice.
21: During the nearly three-hour hearing, Republicans repeatedly slamming Fauci, who was a key member of the White House COVID task force for both the Trump and Biden administrations.
24: It is a total disgrace what you did to this country.
25: What color is the carpet in front of you?
22: On the advice of counsel, I respectfully decline to answer.
25: You could sit for In Style magazine, but you can't answer questions for the American people.
21: President Trump, who once had this to say about individuals who refuse to answer questions under oath.
26: You see, the mob takes the Fifth. If you're innocent, why are you taking the Fifth Amendment?
21: But later invoked the Fifth Amendment himself more than 400 times in a civil case in New York. After the hearing, the president asked about Fauci's decision.
26: I've never been a big fan of Fauci. Why he did that was very simple. His lawyer told him to.
21: Committee Democrats suggesting Fauci, who by his own count has testified before Congress more than 200 times during his decades in public health, made the right call.
27: This proceeding smacks of a show trial, a vendetta.
28: The pardon that Fauci received from former President Biden would not apply to any criminal charges that could come from yesterday's refusal to answer questions, which is ultimately up to the DOJ, while Fauci's attorney says they are completely confident that Fauci was on solid ground in asserting his Fifth Amendment right.
14: Well, as only NBC can do it, so they pivoted to make it about Donald Trump rather than going back to what happened with Anthony Fauci. And by the way, there were over a million Americans who lost their lives. So there's every reason under the sun to call this man up and to testify. And part of the reason why there is a problem is because Anthony Fauci kept some pandemic era diaries, and he made some pretty audacious statements in there. And that gave this committee the license to say, wait a minute, you were saying one thing to the public, but you believed other things as evidenced by your entries into your diaries. So you have to go back and look and see. You realize that the active global pandemic lasted from 2020 to 2023. It spanned the years of 2020, 2021, 2022, and 2023. The virus first detected in late December, then the World Health Organization sat on the information they knew until March 11th of the following year. Now, remember, the secretary of the World Health Organization is an avowed communist, and so naturally, was he protecting communist China? Who knows? We won't know that. But here's what we know. It didn't start in a wet market with a bat. That was the stuff that we were heard. The whole question about the masks became a problem. And the other part that's come out recently is that this was gene gene therapy. This was not a vaccination. And in order for you to get classification as a gene therapy drug, you have to prove that there was no other competitive pharmaceutical that could have done the job. Hence the squashing of things like ivermectin. Now, this isn't gossip. This isn't hearsay. This isn't conspiratorial language. This is all after the fact. This is now 2026. And so we are now looking at all of this information. And there are a lot of questions being asked. For me personally, the biggest problem was, aside from the fact that the government said you must or you will. In fact, it was interesting because during the course of the questioning of Fauci, it was brought up that there was a woman who was told she was working for ESPN at the time. She and her husband were looking for fertility help. The doctor said to her, "You're perfectly healthy. Let's not put any risks in here. We don't think you should take the vaccine." Didn't take it. Boom. ESPN fired her. So there were all kinds. And that's just one of the millions of stories out there of people who paid a price because they said, no, I'm not going to acquiesce. Probably one of the most famous in our community is John MacArthur. After a while saying, that's it. Government doesn't tell us. We serve God. We don't serve Caesar. Got sued, won, the rest is church history. So Craig Parshall is with me this hour. We're going to break down a whole bunch of stories. And I think this one is extremely important because you have to go back and review the facts. You have to review the story because this was a first in America where we got afraid. We ran and thought that the cult of experts was going to tell us what to do. And yet there were individuals who said, under no circumstances am I going to take the vaccine. But now, particularly with the idea that Fauci's diaries have been released, it requires further scrutiny. One of the entries he made in the diary was, "I'm the most famous man in the world." Ooh, pride cometh before the fall. Craig, your thoughts?
0: Yeah, the shrapnel from the misrepresentations and the conduct of health officials under Dr. Fauci still resonates. As a matter of fact, the legal organization I work with, the American Center for Law and Justice, is right now asking the Supreme Court to reverse what California is still doing to Calvary Chapel out in California, seeking multi-millions of dollars as penalties for those mandates that the U.S. Supreme Court, in several cases, said were highly questionable in the way in which they were being used as enforcement against religious bodies and Christian churches, but allowing taverns and tattoo parlors and all kinds of other establishments to stay open was unconstitutional. So the shrapnel and the damage is still happening. But the hearing, of course, didn't yield any information because, of course, when you take the Fifth, that means that you stay silent. And yet sometimes silence is the most powerful proof of a fact when someone refuses to talk about it. You have a Fifth Amendment right in a criminal case not to incriminate yourself, but you see, Dr. Fauci was given by President Biden complete and total limitless immunity. So when you have that, you generally, from a legal standpoint, don't have a right to say, not going to answer that. So we'll see where it goes legally from here.
14: Now, a lot more. And you heard in that NBC story that there will be a vote in Senator Paul committee on whether or not he can be found in contempt, not of court, but of the body of the U.S. Senate. So there's still going to be other chapters to this. And more information is being put out there for the public to read and to see about what was said in public and what was said in private. And it's pretty disconcerting. We've got some more of that for you right after this.
1: Hey everybody, this is Rick DeYoung with Prophecy Today Radio. Current trends towards globalism in the world today are setting the stage for a one-world government that the Bible says will be in place during the coming tribulation period. That's the headline. Stay tuned for my interview with Pastor Andy Woods of Sugarland Bible Church as we discuss this important story and its prophetic significance.
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1: Well, Dr. Woods, when you talk about key indicators of where we are in God's end time scenario, we look at globalism, and that is something that you often talk about. Can you give us an update on the trend towards globalism in the world today?
3: Well, when you look at the Bible, let's look at Daniel 7, verse 23. That's a verse I refer to a lot because it tells you the final form of Gentile domination governmentally that will exist on planet Earth before Jesus returns in his second advent to overthrow it. And it very clearly is a one world government. And you could throw into the mix the infamous Mark of the Beast passage, Revelation 13, 16 through 18. You could throw into the mix the harlot Babylon's influence over the entire earth, Revelation 17, verse 15, and countless other passages. I mean, it's the end game is world government. And so if we're moving towards God's end time scenario, the voices calling for world government should get louder and louder. And I'm seeing that constantly. You know, we have the World Economic Forum and Klaus Schwab openly calling for a world government to solve the world's problems. You could throw into the mix the World Health Organization during the Biden administration. American sovereignty was basically handed over to the World Health Organization, meaning anytime they declare an emergency, the World Health Organization basically takes jurisdiction over planet Earth. You see it in what's called the Paris Climate Accord, where we sort of surrender our sovereignty to some kind of nebulous bureaucracy who promises to govern us so that our environment will so-called be protected. And then you have a president like Donald Trump come along and start to pull us out of those organizations because the American people don't like it. We like being a sovereign nation and not part of some kind of global government enterprise. And so the fact that this tension is existing right now shows us the unique time period in history that we're living in, where we're, you know, moving rapidly into some form of global governance. Some people are accepting it. Some people are pushing it. Some people are resisting it. But the tension wouldn't be there like we see it if we weren't, you know, moving very dramatically towards that end time goal.
20: That's Dr. Andy Woods for Prophecy Today. As we listen to Dr. Woods' report today, I would like to focus on the trend towards globalism that is evident in the world. It is very easy to see how globalism will lead to the one world government that is foretold of in prophetic scripture. In the book of Revelation, John sees the beast, whom we know is the Antichrist, rising out of the sea, having seven heads and 10 horns. That's Revelation 13:1. We note a similar vision in Daniel 7:16-24, and we realize that this is a one-world governmental system that will be used by the Antichrist to wage war against God's holy people and conquer them, Revelation 13:7. The focus on globalism today is setting the stage for God's prophetic scenario to be fulfilled in the future. However, before all of these things come to fruition, the rapture of the church must take place, and that could happen at any moment.
4: Remember, if you want more of the latest news out of the Middle East, go to our website at prophecytoday.com. This is Jay Johnson inviting you to join us every Monday through Friday for Prophecy Today. Remember, the Lord Jesus is coming, and it could be today. So let's keep looking up until...
5: The advice of counsel I respectfully decline to answer based upon my rights under the Fifth Amendment to the Constitution.
14: 111 times he said that. So it became a farce because he came with a half a dozen lawyers, one of whom sat at the witness table with him. And Senator Paul, who's the chairman of the committee, said to the lawyer, "You're supposed to sit behind the rope. You're not on the record. We're not taking your testimony." And the lawyer kept interrupting Senator Paul over and over again. And then in a bold move that resulted in applause from those who were in the hearing room, he was ejected from the room. And by the way, the lawyer happens to be an expert defense lawyer in white collar crime. That says something in and of itself. Stephen, I'm going to switch to number 11 if I can. So this idea of saying I take the fifth 111 times, it was interesting because Josh Hawley kind of went after him for that and kind of exposed the farcical circus that was taking place. Have a listen.
6: Well, nothing says honesty like taking the fifth, huh, Doc? Let's try something. What day of the week is it today?
5: On the advice of counsel, I respectfully decline to answer based upon my rights under the Fifth Amendment to the Constitution.
6: What color tie are you wearing?
5: On the advice of counsel, I respectfully decline to answer based upon my rights under the Fifth Amendment to the Constitution.
6: What color is the carpet in front of you?
7: On the advice of counsel, I respectfully decline to answer based upon my rights under the Fifth Amendment to the Constitution.
25: Let's just get one thing straight. You don't have any rights under the Fifth Amendment because you've been pardoned, as you very well know. As the Supreme Court has been clear for a century and more, Brown versus Walker, 1896, when he has been pardoned, he may not stand upon his privilege. You know that. Your lawyers sitting behind you now shifting nervously in their chairs, they know it. This isn't about the Constitution. This isn't about the law. This is about contempt. Contempt for this body and contempt for the American people.
14: Hence the vote next week on whether or not he's going to be found in contempt. And you heard Senator Paul say he thinks it's going to pass handily, and then it could be handed off directly to the Department of Justice. So one of the reasons why this hearing is so important is as part of the hearing with Dr. Fauci, audio tape was played. And this goes to the idea of saying one thing publicly and one thing privately. Have a listen to this.
8: Have schools, universities, and colleges are going to say, you want to come to this college, buddy? You're going to get vaccinated. Lady, you're going to get vaccinated.
9: Yeah.
8: Big corporations like Amazon and Facebook and all of those others are going to say, you want to work for us, you get vaccinated. And it's been proven that when you make it difficult for people in their lives, they lose their ideological bull and they get vaccinated.
10: Thank you. Are all objections to COVID vaccinations ideological bullshit, Dr. Fauci?
23: No, they're not, and that's not what I was referring to.
10: Well, that's exactly what you meant when you said making it hard for people to live without getting a vaccination. You affected people's ability to work, travel, be educated, to actually flourish in American society, to self-determine, as we're all given God-given rights. Shame on you.
14: So, Craig, respond. You're a lawyer. These were legislative hearings, but there's a heavy layer of law over all of this.
0: Yeah, there sure is. It's an intersection that's crucial because, first of all, when you have bureaucrats and high-ranking health officials working for the U.S. government, as he was, and you're telling one message, you have a narrative, and you were able, as Dr. Fauci was able to do, gather up almost all of the major media, not all, but almost all, to support what you're saying about, A, what the source of COVID was. That has now been proven to be untrue. Number two, not to tell the American people that, in fact, the American government and Dr. Fauci were involved in gain-of-function type investigations going on in China, at the very lab that is almost positively certain to have been the source of the release of COVID. So that lack of transparency itself was astonishingly wrong. But then there was a tirade, a parade, and I personally was involved in some of this on behalf of clients like Charlie Kirk and others who were silenced whenever they talked about doctors, scientists who had a dissenting view about how to treat, how to manage the vulnerable parts of the population where they should have had the most attention to them, the vulnerable populations, rather than a mass mandate for men, women, children, healthy, those that are prone to medical problems were all put in the same kind of a bucket for mass treatment, mass mandates, and the closure of commercial enterprise, except for those that had some lobbying ability to keep their doors open. All of this shows bad governance. It shows a lack of transparency and really some deception. And the media went along with it, and big tech and Silicon Valley helped by saying, yes, you just tell us who to suppress and censor on social media who are talking about COVID not appropriately, not with a political correct agenda, and we will shut them down. All of those massive players, big media, big tech, and big government at the time, were all in concert with Dr. Fauci's deception.
14: So obviously a cultural impact, but now let's bring this home. So what did the Christian, what do the Christians do? Was this a Daniel moment where you say no? Was this a matter of saying, okay, we have to render unto Caesar. They tell me to get an inoculation or a gene therapy shot. Yes, I should get it. Let's examine some of that when we get back.

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0: In the new movie Spider-Man Brand New Day, Peter Parker is starting over. Back in 2021's No Way Home, Doctor Strange cast a spell to protect Peter's friends. The cost? They forgot he ever existed. These days, it's a lonely life for a wall-crawling crime fighter. He tries to reconnect with old friends MJ and Ned Leeds. 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Spider-Man Brand New Day reminds us not to take close friendships for granted, but we also get suggestive innuendo and harsh misuses of God's name. 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You can read the full review at PluggedIn.com/radio, and be sure to follow us on Facebook, Instagram, and YouTube. I'm Adam Holtz with the Plugged In Movie Review by Focus on the Family.

0: 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So we're going to go to the transcendent question that followers of Christ have to ask when this kind of a cultural challenge comes along. And it was, you realize from 2020 to 2023, we dealt with this. And as we said, there were people who lost their jobs. There were people who were fined. There were all kinds of decisions. This was a conversation that every one of us had internally with ourselves. We had it around our kitchen tables. We talked about it with our families. We had to decide whether or not we were going to count the cost or just to go along, because obviously the desire to put bread on your table might supersede any of the concerns that you've got. But now, after the fact, which is utterly appropriate, by the way, when you look that over a million Americans lost their lives, that's the job of government, by the way. Their job is to protect the people they govern. And this was part of a protection. Could we have done something different? This won't be the only pandemic we'll have in this country. This is probably all part of the latter times. And so how do we respond? And the best way to determine future behavior is to understand how we acted past, right? So, for example, and if you're interested, and I certainly hope you have something better to do, but there are 1,141 pages of information on Senator Rand Paul's website all about what was in the Fauci diaries. And I'll just give you one example of why the people on Capitol Hill felt that this was very worthy of a public hearing. So apparently, privately, the scientists were saying that the, and this will be language I don't understand because it's all scientific, the furin cleavage site, and they talked about deliberate insertion. If the virus came, this is what he wrote privately in his diary, if the virus came from a lab, an accidental release was considered the most likely scenario. Here's what he said publicly. Fauci said that the virus was, quote, totally consistent with an animal-to-human jump. Weeks later, he dismissed a natural virus escaping from the lab as a, quote, circular argument. Well, now we know it didn't come from a wet lab. It didn't get transmitted. It was animal to human species, which, by the way, violates everything we know up to this point about transmission between species. And so a lot of people right out of the gate said, well, it can't possibly have been transmitted that way. But just that one, that's a grain of sand on a whole beach of information here. About now you have to say, well, you broke trust. And that really is the core issue. You broke trust with the American people. So, Craig, why I think this is worthy for us to talk about is that obviously it's a fascinating conversation culturally, because every single person within the sound of our voices had to make a decision one way or the other, whether or not they would take this injection. I'm not going to call it a vaccine, because in truth, there are many people who think it was not a vaccination by any stretch of the imagination. That's what we were told. But ex post facto, a lot of people are saying, no, it was a kind of gene thing instead. So let's just table that for a moment, but go to the bigger issue. Was this, Craig, from your perspective, a Daniel moment where you're saying, I'm not going to bend. I'm not going to worship that idol. I don't believe in the cult of personality or the cult of science. I don't believe because somebody's worked in government for a long period of time that they become the definitive source for all things. In fact, I find it interesting that when Josh Hawley from Missouri was grilling Dr. Fauci, he accused him of illegally using his own federal employees to enrich himself during the pandemic. And the record show now that apparently Dr. Fauci made over $1 million while exhibiting, in Hawley's word, contempt for the American people. And this is the significant part. Wanting to be seen as a god. In fact, Hawley said, you wanted to be the sun god of science. Craig, your thoughts?
1: Yeah, he did portray himself as the voice of science, and publicly, in every stump speech he made during the heyday of oversight of the COVID emergency. And it was an emergency because it was a health hazard. And the health hazard came from the Wuhan lab. And the lab was apparently funded by NIH, when in fact it was denied that there was any connection between NIH and the National Institute of Health, a federal agency, and that Wuhan lab, where the problem came out one way or the other. We don't know exactly how it was released or why. But the point is, I think there's a learning lesson here. Number one, Christians should not be anti-science. As a matter of fact, we ought to be pro-science, mm-hmm. the right kind of science, science that stays in its lane. In other words, science tells us, you know, we have done the right experimentation and observation and testing and analysis, and this is what we find. Here's our data. Now, you policymakers in Washington, D.C., take this data, and by the way, we'll come and we'll be challenged by others publicly. Now, this is the way it should have been. We'll have public debate with dissenters and other scientists. And now I understand that they had to act quick because it was spreading quickly. But you could have town halls set up and voices. And by the way, you and I know, we've seen the YouTube videos that only lasted a few seconds from dissenting scientists and medical experts who went to Washington, D.C., and they stood outside Capitol Hill with microphones, and those YouTube videos were blocked. So the American people didn't see them. Or if they did see them, they only saw them for a few seconds or a few minutes. So we need open debate about important issues, and we need to make it front and center. And Christians in particular should be in support of objective science, because the more you go into real science that doesn't have ordained biases and, you know, an outcome that you want to find as opposed to what you should find scientifically. And by the way, from the very beginning, it sounds like masks, mandates, closing down businesses, making a one-size-fit-all edict for the entire population of the United States, and then coercively encourage it to be administered for employees. You'll be fired if you don't wear a mask and don't get the vaccine. You can't enter this particular part of the city if you don't have a mask and you haven't got a vaccination card. And by the way, as you pointed out, it really wasn't vaccination. It was more like gene therapy. But that still has not been fully digested, that question. But transparency is what our government is about. And as a matter of fact, if you go back to the founders, when they were arguing for adoption of the federal constitution, they were saying men are not angels. People who run bureaucracies and people in government, they're flawed just like all of us are. And so as a result of that, you have the right to question. That's the freedom of the press. That's freedom of speech, freedom of assembly to gather in organizations to challenge things that you aren't quite certain about. So there should have been debate. There wasn't. The media should have done their job, but they didn't. They were beholden to a certain governmental administration at that time in the White House, and they worked to propagate a one narrative song that only said one thing about the mandates, the masks, and where it came from and what it was. And there now that we know, there are many sides to this and still unanswered questions and a number of things that were simply not true that we were told. So Christians need to ask questions respectfully and expect their government to be transparent.
0: Well, I have so much to say in response to what you just said. The first is, thank you, Lord, for America's 250 years. Because you've given us 250 doesn't mean we're guaranteed 250 more. But this is why our conversation about our preserving and guiding documents are so essential. You know, we need the law. Again, I'm going to say it for the 9,000th time so we get it. When God creates these three institutions, it's family, government, church in that order. Why is the government formed? Because of our basics in nature. We need to have external guardrails, because if we can't govern ourselves, God puts government in place to make sure that there's some protection there for the greater good of people. And so the greater good of the people is what was questioned here. And those guiding documents have enumerated rights for a reason. What we saw, Craig, was an inflated state, referring to the government, that suddenly had non-enumerated rights that they thought were legitimate enough to get people fired or to sue them. That was the wake-up call to me. The other takeaway, and I say this being married to you, is the fragility of the First Amendment. Boom, you can say whatever you want unless you say this, and that

0: suddenly gave local officials these inflated imaginary rights that they don't have, Craig. That was a wake-up call to me.
1: Yeah. Solzhenitsyn, the famous Russian and Soviet dissident who spent quite a bit of time in a gulag for his writings and for his protests and for his dissenting opinions against the Soviet Union. So he was sent to the gulag and couldn't go to get his Nobel Peace Prize for literature because he was a prisoner. So he had to write it out and surreptitiously get it out of the Soviet Union so that they could read it publicly. He made an interesting observation. He made a number of them, having lived through both soft totalitarianism and hard totalitarianism in the Soviet Union. And he said, socialism of any kind emphasizes on language control, that you say and believe the right cliches. And if you don't, you'll be punished. Now, that's the essence of totalitarian socialism. Now, we are a constitutional republic, one would think. And yet, this experiment that went, I think, in many ways, terribly wrong, our free speech rights, our rights of assembly, and so many other fundamental rights were impaired, if not abolished, temporarily. It shows us that this suddenly became not a constitutional a republic, but it was a form of socialist control, thought control, and conduct control when we were not getting the whole story. And that's the story.
0: And Craig, the fact that it happened so fast made me say, wait, I thought we had a firm foundation in terms of our governance here in this country. But just like that, we discovered that maybe the foundation isn't as firm as we thought, and we had little despotic leaders running around with not granted powers, making up a decision and doing what was, if I can borrow from scripture, right in their own eyes. We've got more to say after this.
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3: All these people, these secularists, you know, overpopulation, famine, climate. But here's what The Atlantic said. They said in 51 years of Earth Day and radical climate initiatives, not only have Paul Ehrlich and his, you know, crew been wrong, but spectacularly wrong. And I love the way they worded that, that all the doom and gloom. And Tim, when I was in my undergrad in the late 80s, I remember my professors were passionately saying, because of Ronald Reagan, the human race will die out in 10 years if we don't do all these, end automobiles. But not only wrong, but spectacularly wrong.
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0: So we want to put a capstone on this because I think this is significant for particularly of the believers. I know we're in but not of the world, and so many of you within the sound of my voice had to make a decision about how you would handle this. And truth be told, should the Lord tarry and he grant us more days, I don't think this will be the last pandemic that we'll have to deal with. So how do we prepare for the next one? Let me just give you a couple of moments, and I'll try to paint the picture for you. There's a member of the Senate whose name is Bernie Moreno. He comes from Ohio, and he gave a very emotional rebuke. He used language that I couldn't play on the air. And I would say to him, sir, you're a statesman, not a politician. You shouldn't be talking like that in government. But I digress. The point is, he was livid. He could not control himself because he was so angry at what Dr. Fauci had done. But at one point, the senator then asked the members of the audience in the room to stand if they had been maligned as racist for noting that the virus came from China, or if they thought that the 6-foot rule was malarkey, or whether they questioned the vaccine, or whether they found the policy outrageous, or if they had been fired or otherwise made to feel they were a, quote, lesser human being for going against the government's pandemic edicts. The overwhelming majority of the crowd stood, which is probably why there was applause when Senator Paul ejected one of Fauci's lawyers. Fauci did not look at the number of people. Instead, he turned and started talking to his lawyer. Now, that's a callousness, and that's what we call the optics of politics. That comes across as being callous because every one of these people were impacted by a public policy that, for me personally, I felt was wrong, and I felt that it was dangerous. So that's just part of what's going on. Now, this story, by the way, let me just do one more capstone on Moreno. So Well, so many people told stories. And one of the stories that he talked about was the story of Alicia

0: Kitts, who drove an hour and a half from Marietta to Logan, Ohio, to watch her son's seventh grade football game. In the first quarter, she was approached by an officer from the Logan Police Department because she was not wearing a mask. Long story short, she ends up getting tased and arrested at a junior high school football game in the town of Logan, Ohio, for refusing to wear a face mask or to leave the property. Again, like I told you, there are a million more stories where that came from, which is why being good Bereans, testing all things, knowing that this will probably not be the last, what do we do? So again, the trust got broken, and that's a problem because you and I want to be good citizens of heaven first, and we happen to live in the United States, and so we want to be respectful of the governmental forms here. So what happens if the government again suddenly gives themselves powers that the people didn't grant them in the first place, and they're told that you must do X, Y, Z? Craig, you made a really good point during the break that I think we should underscore, which is if you start by understanding the Imago Dei, the image of God, and there were people who told us in the church who said that we weren't loving our brother if we didn't take this injection. You couldn't substantiate that scripturally, and I have to tell you, I felt that that was using the word of God as a cudgel, and I rebuke that without hesitation. But going back to the idea that my body is the temple, I have a relationship with this God who made me in his image. I can go to my prayer closet and I say, Father, you told me that if I asked for wisdom, you would give it to me liberally. What do I do? I'm not a doctor. I'm not serving at the NIH. I don't study viruses or virology. I just want to make the right decision for me and for my household. What do I do?
1: First of all, do your homework. I think God expects us not to be lazy, but to be diligent, not only in studying and applying his word, but understanding the facts before you apply it. So as an example, and I'm reading from a medical text right here. I'm not a doctor, but this is a medical text source that is credible. And they said the Johnson & Johnson mRNA vaccines for COVID were tested originally by using aborted embryos, fetal cells from aborted embryos, in testing, quote, during research and development of those vaccines and during the production of the Johnson & Johnson vaccine. So if, as a pro-life Christian, you say to yourself, well, that's supporting the abortion of innocent life, I oppose that, and I oppose testing that encourages that in the future and has been used in the past. A little bit like terrible experiments that went on in Germany during the Nazi regime. The question is, do you use the research or don't you? That's an ethical and biblical question that we have to ask individually and bring that to the Lord. But there is a viable, legitimate, biblically based argument that no, I'm not going to take the Johnson & Johnson shot. And here's one of the reasons why as a believer. Also, personal autonomy of my body. My body's the temple of the Holy Spirit. And I am in a physical body, and I'm responsible for how I treat this physical body. I want to honor God in all that I do and all the things that I will consume and put into this body. And I have not been given enough facts to tell me that I should take this because I haven't been warned about the harms and the risk. By the way, you and I will remember we were not told really the full truth about the risks and consequences of these so-called vaccines until quite a bit later, until millions had already taken them. And then the stats started coming out.
0: So we have to underscore that this conversation, by the way, is because I think this gives us a chance to literally pull over to the side of the road and do some critical thinking. And believers need to be doing critical thinking, biblical and not an either or, both end. And so all of this stuff that was making, I mean, it just saturated X, and it was the driver for days on the news cycle. But it really caused Craig and me to sit down and do a little personal reflection of, look, do I please God or do I please man? And the wonderful thing is about, you're going to have quicker access to the King of all creation than you would talking to any member who was on that committee this week on Capitol Hill. And that's fabulous. I'd much rather go to a king than just a U.S. senator. Not putting them down, but that's a higher authority. And that is something that we need to consider, that if this happens again, God didn't give us a spirit of fear, but power, love, and of a sound mind. All all three of those things. That will be a decision made between you and the Lord through the indwelling power of the Holy Spirit, with the promises that he will give you wisdom, that if you seek him, he will give you the direction that you need to take. So be a good Berean. When this happens again, not if, but when it happens again, remember what they're known. Not only were they called noble people, people of noble character, but they were people who tested all things. Just because the government says it doesn't make it true or right or good. If there's some personality out there that gives you an opinion, it is just that. It's an opinion. Don't believe in the cult of science. Believe in the King of creation. Father, I need your help. I can't make this decision by myself. I go before you now. And you know what's so precious? He hears, he cares, and he answers. And in the midst of all of this, God's called us for such a time as this. So this probably won't be the last before Jesus takes us home. But the next time, this time, we won't be get caught off guard, because we'll say, Lord, right now, just give me your direction and your wisdom. And you know what? He answers, because he's a good, good father. Thanks for joining us, friends. We'll see you next time on In the Market with Janet Parshall.
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5: American Family News, I'm Robert Thornton. A group of U.S. attorneys in the Southeast has announced a number of new federal fraud cases alongside the head of the DOJ's National Fraud Enforcement Division. Fox's Jessica Rosenthal has more.
6: First Assistant Attorney General for the National Fraud Enforcement Division, Colin McDonald, said since the 4th of July, U.S. attorneys across the Southeast have charged 12 people with defrauding taxpayers of $90 million, including four people charged with getting food stamp recipients to sell their benefits for cash.
7: The scheme caused nearly $20 million in fraudulent EBT transactions at a Quick Stop convenience store in Miami. Two of the co-conspirators are foreign nationals, and one even has a pending final order of removal.
6: He said their division has signed data sharing agreements with 10 states to streamline fraud detection and investigations.
5: One of Scouting's biggest gatherings has eliminated dedicated spaces for homosexuals, women, and individual racial groups as the organization faces pressure from the Pentagon to pull back diversity efforts. The changes at the National Jamboree, which ends tomorrow, reflect shifts made by Scouting America since they came under scrutiny by Secretary of War Pete Hegseth over what he called woke policies. A critic of radical Islam is concerned that a prominent moderate Muslim running for Congress is misleading people into believing that most Muslims are like him. AFN's Chad Groening has more.
8: In the recent Arizona primary, incumbent 4th Congressional District Congressman Greg Stanton held off a Democrat primary challenge from Democrat Socialist Kai Newkirk. He will now face physician and former naval officer Dr. Zudi Jasser in the general election. Jasser, who won the Republican primary unopposed, emerged after 9/11 as a national voice for reform within Islam, founding the American Islamic Forum for Democracy and co-founding the Muslim Reform Movement. Robert Spencer is the director of Jihad Watch. He thinks Jasser is misleading people about the nature of Islam.
9: Because Zudi's had a platform for years, they hear him on Mark Levin or they see him on Beck, and they think, oh, all the Muslims are like him, or the vast majority. And so we really had nothing to worry about. And so he makes people think there's not really a problem. There's not really a threat that we got to deal with. And that is the danger. That's just not the case.
8: But Spencer says when it comes down to how to vote.
9: Yeah, they have to vote for Zudi. And the only problem comes in when he starts talking about the nature of Islam. But that's not going to come up all the time in the House. And most of the people are already fooled in that regard. And so the damage he can do in that connection in the House is pretty much the same as the damage he can do outside it. And meanwhile, he would be good conservative in the House. So I think, yeah, it's a tough choice, but you got to go for him.
8: I'm Chad Groening.
5: Multiple Dallas-Fort Worth area outlets report a federal judge has declined to reinstate a Muslim educator as a Fort Worth ISD high school principal. U.S. District Judge Mark Pittman, a Donald Trump appointee, found Shema Al-Zubi was unlikely to prevail on her retaliation claim because her reassignment to another position did not amount to an adverse employment action. Al-Zubi alleged that the district violated her First Amendment guarantee of free speech and 14th Amendment equal protection rights by reassigning her after she made social media posts about Palestinians, Black Lives Matter, DACA recipients, Islam, and the district's COVID-19 mask policy. On Wall Street today, stocks were higher. The Dow rose 614, the S&P added 121. The Nasdaq climbed 679. West Texas Intermediate crude dropped to about $84 a barrel. Near-record heat is to expand across the western U.S. through the weekend. Fox Weather's Britta Merwin and Craig Herrera.
10: We're going to be hot even up in the mountains.
11: Oh, absolutely.
10: I mean, Reno's looking at record-breaking highs possibly as we go into early next week.
11: Awful. Reno's going to be like Las Vegas as far as with the overnight lows as well. So the higher elevation.
10: To see Bishop at 103 is pretty crazy.
11: Bishop is high elevation as well. And that's crazy. Yeah, that's especially once you're going up into the high Sierra. But you're almost as high as you are in portions of the desert.
5: That's all our time for now. We invite you to see more news at AFM.net.
0: Hi, friends. This is Janet Parshall. Thanks so much for choosing to spend the next hour with us. Today's program is pre-recorded, so our phone lines are not open. But thanks so much for being with us and enjoy the broadcast.
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17: This idea of Horshacks is not
18: we hear a lot of
0: friends, welcome to In the Market with Janet Parshall. What a crazy place that marketplace of ideas is. All kinds of merchants buying and selling. Very often it's artificial, cheap, shabby goods, secondhand goods. But there's still going to be people walking around that marketplace looking for truth. And I guarantee you that one of the things they're going to be asking about is this book, this Bible you Bible thumpers adhere to so much. Why do you think it's different than any other book? Why do you believe it is, I'll put my words in here, inerrant, transcendent, immutable, applying to all people in all times and all places, doesn't contain the Word of God, is the Word of God, big distinction between those two? And within its parameters, only 66 love letters written to us, all the questions of life can be found answered there. And so would you know how to answer them when you get to the marketplace and somebody starts asking you some Bible questions? Well, that's what we're going to look at this hour, Bible questions. In fact, we're going to talk about a book that's got 101 of them. The title of the book is 101 Bible Questions, and check the subtitle, and the surprising answers you may not hear in church. Get a little closer to the radio. I bet that just intrigued you. Our guest this hour is Dr. Andrew Farley, who is the lead pastor of the Grace Church, which is a non-denominational church in Dallas, Texas. He's also the founder of BibleQuestions.com. He has written 9 books, including The Naked Gospel and Twisted Scripture. And he has a program that's a live call-in program called The Grace Message, heard all across the country. Andrew, the warmest of welcomes. Thank you so for giving me something I can't give back to you, which is an hour of your time. Before we dig into these questions, and they're wonderful, straightforward, clear, concise, quick, and then an extrapolated answer, which I appreciate. We'll get into the way you laid this out in just a bit. But let me go to the subtitle, The Surprising Answers You May Not Hear in Church. Now, there's people listening all across the country right now who are going, wait a minute, Bible, church, why wouldn't I get the right answer? So tell me why the subtitle.
18: Well, because Janet, first of all, thanks for having me. It's great to be with you. And I would say you've got a lot of different flavors of church out there, and you're going to hear in one church that you could lose your salvation. You'll hear in another church that you can't. You're going to hear in one church that you got to have the gift of tongues or you're not genuinely saved. And you're going to hear somewhere else that, no, that's not the case. You'll hear in one church that women can participate and in another that women cannot. So we're going to have these issues that come up and we don't all agree. So there's lots to talk about when it comes to God's word. We got questions we're scared to ask in church. Maybe the pastor just finished his sermon and we've got a few hanging chads, you might say, some things that we want to deal with. And we're not sure whether we've got the guts to go down front and ask him or not. And then maybe we're sitting around the Thanksgiving dinner table and there's some taboo topics. We've got questions, but we don't. So that's why I wrote the book, 101 Bible Questions.
0: Wow. So a couple of things. First of all, when it's all said and done, and the word Bible is very much grounded in who you are as a follower of Christ and what you do on the radio and the organization you founded called BibleQuestions.com, it raises an interesting question. And I'm constantly trying to tell my friends that this is Christianity at a 500 level, that the idea of being a wimpy Christian is over. The time to become a muscular Christian is now. And that we need to get off that diet of milk into meat and grow up in him. So I'm going to ask some of the tougher questions here, which is, if the Bible is, in the words of Dwight L. Moody, the straight stick of truth, why would we have split decisions, if I can put that on, in some of these questions found in Scripture?
18: Yeah, well, I think it goes back to the garden. I mean, that first sin is the sin of self-improvement. They're given the opportunity to eat from that tree of the knowledge of good and evil. It wasn't the evil tree, folks. It was the tree of the knowledge of good and evil. And they were told that when they ate of it, they would be more godly, that they would be more like God. So they were suckers for the sales pitch of self-improvement. And I would say ever since then, you could fast forward to Israel and their struggles. You could look at the Galatians and how they were distracted. I mean, we humans have always been inventors of religion and inventors of religiosity. You look at Jesus so frustrated with the Pharisees and what they were adding to the message. So I think that's why we're chopped up in all kinds of different divisions and factions, because there's a general human fleshly tendency to add to the gospel, put our own spin on it, and engage in self-improvement.
0: Well, I think that's a great answer. Let me contextualize that a little bit more. As a pastor, tell me what your take is on literature, like the data that comes out of Barnett that says we are becoming rapidly more biblically illiterate than we've ever been before. To what do you attribute that to?
18: Well, I think it's, you know, par for the course when if you're not able to express something in 20 seconds or less, put it on a meme, put it on a graphic, make it ready for social media so that when they're scrolling, they'll find it, digest it in just a few seconds. If you're not ready to do that, then you won't grab a lot of people. And I think the attention span is decreasing and the attempts at watering down the gospel are increasing. There's also been a megachurch culture. I mean, I'll just say it. For the last few decades, there's been an emphasis among some on nothing but quantity. Let's get people in the door at any cost. We're going to have somebody doing a wheelie on their Harley Davidson down the center aisle. We'll have somebody with smoke rolling out on stage. We're going to leave entertained. But are we instructed? And I think you got to ask yourself an hour later when you're sitting in the parking lot pulling out of church, were you taught a real meat? Is there something there you can sink your teeth into? And, you know, unfortunately, I would say there's lots of flavors of church, but many of us leave entertained and not really instructed.
0: Mm-hmm. Yep. And in the end, we leave hungry, do we not? When we were really hungering after that bread of life. We're just getting started with Dr. Andrew Farley. I love his approach, by the way. I couldn't agree with him more. He's the author of several books, but his newest one is called 101 Bible Questions and the Surprising Answers You May Not Hear in Church. It really is a user-friendly book. When we get back, I'm going to ask Andrew to describe to you the way in which he laid the book out. I mean, there could be a zillion questions out there. How in the world did you pick 101, and why did you answer them in the order that you did in the book? Lots to discuss with Dr. Andrew Farley. We'll continue right after this.

0: Here's a timeless truth from Pastor Shane Eidelman.
1: Pressure, compression, or feeling of being squeezed. It refers to being burdened by crushing circumstances, anguish, or severe trouble. And the context that we're going to read about here in just a minute is persecution. But any type of tribulation can knock us off track. I almost prefer persecution because, well, in America, it's a lot different. I'm getting persecuted for the gospel. But when other things happen, the diagnosis that you might get, the adversity, the marriages break, those things are a little harder to deal with. You're like, Lord, hey, what's going on here? What is this? Am I outside of your will? But with persecution, it comes with the territory. And as Christians, and there's nothing wrong with this, we want to undo the squeeze. We want to ease the pain and we want to relieve the pressure. And the reason I think for the pressure test is what's really inside comes out. Because when there's pressure, do you hold the line? Is your faith genuine? And I actually used to do pressure testing in construction. Many of you in construction know that. You have to pressure test. We pressure test our lines. I'm putting in fire hydrants. Can I hold the pressure of what's going to come upon it? And God often will use these pressure tests. And usually it's a little bit easier when you're a new believer and younger, and that pressure seems to increase. And it's really forming and building and shaping your character. Because as you're squeezed, what's inside comes out.
0: You've just heard A Timeless Truth with Pastor Shane Eidelman of Westside Christian Fellowship. 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That's westsidechristianfellowship.org.

0: 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I'm very glad you're spending the hour with us because hat tip to Dr. Paul Little and his classic, We Need to Know What We Believe and Why We Believe It. So as Dr. Andrew Farley was saying just before the break, this idea of biblical literacy now, and, you know, our attention span isn't there. If we can't put it up in 5 seconds, we don't have the staying power. And not only that, but I think in many cases we've lost our first love. And so if we're not rooted in the scripture, how do we continue to fall deeply in love with the unconditional lover of our soul? We don't. As a matter of fact, we start making it up as we go along. And so books like this are very important to me because not only does it keep you from wandering, keeps you from deconstructing, from walking away, from growing cold, but I guarantee you that somebody somewhere, if you're in faithful obedience to sharing the gospel of Jesus Christ with whomever the Lord gives you the opportunity to do that with, you're going to be asked one of these questions. And you want to know what the Word of God has to say, not your opinion, but as an ambassador for Christ, what does His Word tell you to say to those who are seeking Him? So, Andrew, that raises a couple of questions just because I like to discuss methodology. So they're really, truly, you could have had 500 questions. You did 101. How in the world did you as a pastor cull what you felt were 101 questions? There was a selection process there. I'd be curious on how that was done.
1: Yeah, so we do a radio broadcast called The Grace Message, and we do it every night. We do it 6 days a week, in fact, and it's live, and it's call-in, and people are asking questions, whatever is on their mind. It's happening in the moment, and you never know what you're going to get. But what you notice over 15 years of doing that is there's a pattern to people's questions. And one common thread is basically, am I okay? I mean, did I mess this up? Did I go too far? Is God done with me? Am I all washed up? You know, did I sin one too many sins? Is He mad at me? Is He frustrated? What does God think of me? And I would sum it up as, am I okay? So, you know, we start the book, 101 Bible Questions, with salvation, which is obviously a core message of the gospel. And then once you've got salvation, do you keep it? Do you have it forever? Or could you lose it? So security comes up. And then what about your forgiveness? And if you're forgiven of your sins, are you going to have to answer for your sins later? I mean, there seems to be a mixed message. On one hand, we're telling Christians, your sins are taken away. They're remembered no more. They're removed as far as the east is from the west. And then 5 minutes later, we're saying, but you're going to have to give an account for every sin. Well, Jesus gave that account. So there's lots of issues regarding judgment, rewards, the Holy Spirit, and then life issues like marriage and divorce and things that come up in our culture today, Janet, sex and gender, false teaching. So we really start with the core message of the gospel and then kind of transition into daily Christian living. But this book, I mean, you're right. We could have had 500 or 1,000. It's not a Bible trivia book.
0: No.
1: This is really about, you know, being able to be in a group of believers and have a topic where you're diving deeply into God's Word or reading it by yourself. But progressively from page one to the very end, you can read it cover to cover and get a cohesive message of, who is Jesus? What has He done for me? Why is the gospel amazing? And now, in light of all that, what am I called to? What can my life really look like in Him?
0: Wow, I love that. And I want each of the chapters, I want our friends to know that in each of the chapters, you do three things that I really appreciate because you really want us to own this information. You give a quick answer, you give a deeper dive, and then you say, let's make it conversational. Explain how that works for our friends.
1: Yeah. So if you've got literally some people have 90 seconds and they just want the nitty gritty, well, you can get that at the top of the page. But if you want to see the passages of scripture that really justify the truth, then go down the page and on to the next page or two, and you're going to see lots of references. You're going to see an invitation to think about what you believe and why you believe it. And then at the end of each question, there's an opportunity for discussion. Maybe you're just sitting there journaling and you want to work through those questions, or again, you're in a home group and you're looking for material to discuss. Well, these questions will really help you do that. And the exciting part about using this in a Bible study, for example, is that the topic changes with every chapter. This is not a book about one thing, but it's like popcorn. The topic keeps changing, but the common thread is the gospel and Jesus and everything he's done for us.
0: Yeah, I love the way that it's laid out. And you don't even necessarily have to read it chronologically, although there's a reason for your doing it that way, and I think it's beneficial. But if someone's struggling in a particular area, like spiritual warfare or temptation, you can go right to that section first if you want to, which is great in the book. You raise it, Andrew, and it breaks my heart that there are people who have been taught that somehow that once we've been written in the Lamb's Book of Life, and once we have professed with our mouth that Jesus is Lord, and we have confessed with our mouth that God has raised him from the dead, we will be saved, that somehow God is a great believer in disadoption, that you can be adopted, but you can get kicked out of the family as well. So you answer the question, once saved, are you always saved? What does the Bible tell us about that?
1: Yeah, well, the Bible really says there's three great reasons why you'll be saved forever. The first, I mean, just think about it. Any type of reason that you could lose your salvation, it would be called sin. Right. Well, what did Jesus do? I mean, what did Jesus do with your sins? He took them away. He removed them forever. He doesn't keep them into account. The Lord says that in his word. He says over and over that they're gone, they're taken away, they're removed, and he keeps no record of our wrongs. As far as the east is from the west, your sins are gone. So that's reason number one. You're totally forgiven, not partially forgiven. There's not anybody listening to this broadcast that is 62% forgiven or 78% forgiven. That doesn't exist. Secondly, look at the life you've got. It's eternal, not temporary. And lastly, look at the promises of our God. He says, I'll never leave you. I'll never forsake you. And that is true.
0: Thank you for that answer, Andrew. Dr. Andrew Farley is our guest. He's written several books. He is lead pastor of the Grace Church in Dallas, Texas. He's also the founder of BibleQuestions.com. His newest book, 101 Bible Questions, and the surprising answers you may not hear in church. Yeah, but you're going to get them in the Bible, and that's the point Andrew's trying to make. More with Dr. Andrew Farley right after this.
2: We're all living for something. Hi, I'm Chuck Bentley with My Money Life from Crown. The question is, are we living for ourselves, for others, or for God? Many people spend their lives pursuing personal comfort, success, and fulfillment. Decisions revolve around what they want, what they can achieve, and what they can accumulate. It's an easy way to live because our natural tendency is to put ourselves first. Others dedicate their lives to serving family, friends, and their communities. While that's noble and admirable, living for others can become exhausting unless it's rooted in something deeper. Scripture points us to a higher calling. Jesus said that the greatest commandment is to love the Lord your God with all of your heart, soul, mind, and strength. Making God our highest priority brings clarity to all of life. When God's at the center, we see time, talents, relationships, and finances as gifts that he's entrusted to us for his purposes. The Apostle Paul said in Galatians 2:20, I've been crucified with Christ and I no longer live, but Christ lives in me. 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It means our lives are no longer primarily about our plans, our ambitions, or even our reputation. They belong to the Lord. So what drives your decisions? What shapes your priorities? 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Your answers will reveal who you're truly living for. 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And if you're stuck with credit card debt, let Christian credit counselors get you unstuck. 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
3: Been a great week here in the public square with Dave Zanotti. It's Friday, and Dave, we need to wrap it up with some ideas for parents to encourage kids to read, huh? All of us to read.
4: Yes, encouraging everyone to read. One thing we found out to be across our panel, universal, is that people have figured out bribery is effective. And the idea of paying kids to read, and it doesn't matter whether you're a parent, whether you're an aunt or an uncle or a concerned neighbor or whether they're your kids or your grandkids, try paying them to read. Paying them to read a book, paying them to read a chapter of the scriptures and talking with you about it. Why not? So pay works. Paid programs work. Reward programs work. The old Pizza Hut the thing worked. The candy stores, they give away free candy. It works. Motivation works. And once kids start to fall in love with their own imagination, then you've got some divine power working with you as well.
3: Used to be a quarter for me. I think it's probably gone up a little bit since, huh?
4: Yeah, I got to tell you, nobody pay in my house that didn't go. But anyhow,
3: right.
4: So that's one thing is you can pay them. Another thing is you can challenge them. All right, challenging kids to read is as a reward system, but also as a thought system, and challenging kids in regards to AI, asking them, how do you know that AI is telling you straight and telling you the truth, and showing them examples of how AI works and how it's a predictive software program. It is not sentient. It can't think for you. And if you let it think for you, you're liable to get burned. And that's a way, too, to show them that they need a defense mechanism against their brain being taken over by a false authority as well. So there's a challenge. There's also a reward. In any case, if you love good stories and you share them, that might be the best idea of all.
3: Thanks, and thanks for listening to The Public Square.
0: Dr. Andrew Farley is our guest. He's the author of 101 Bible Questions and the Surprising Answers You May Not Hear in Church. He hosts a national radio program called The Grace Message, heard all across the country. He's written over 9 books, including The Naked Gospel and Twisted Scripture. And above all of that, he is the lead pastor of the Grace Church in Dallas, Texas. So, Andrew, you touched on this before, and I know when you touch on it, it's got people in our audience thinking about it. Let me go back to the conversation about forgiveness, because it's not an either or, it's a both end. And I think if we don't understand this concept, I don't know how we move forward in our sanctification. I don't know how we mature in him. We have a misunderstanding of what the atonement of the cross is and justification versus sanctification, all that stuff where a lot of people's eyes start to glaze over. So let me just back up a little bit about this. So one of the questions that you put in the book is this idea of, do we have to ask for forgiveness for every single sin that we commit? There's a presupposition in there, and that is, number one, I've recognized that I have committed a sin. So maybe I need to start there first. How do I know when I have sinned?
1: Yeah, well, I mean, the Holy Spirit lives in us for that reason, to help us understand when we're walking after the flesh or sinning. Also, the Word of God. I mean, the New Testament is filled, for example, with all kinds of behavior passages, how to set your mind, how to think, how to act, what's the Spirit of God doing inside of us, the fruit of the Spirit. So that's the measure, I guess you might say. The discernment that we need is going to come from the Scripture and from the Holy Spirit living in us. And those two are always going to agree.
0: Excellent. No conflict there. So then, individual sins. I'm a great believer, as many have said, I would like to keep my record short, my accounts cleared as much as possible. So through the quickening of the Holy Spirit that says, okay, I'm off kilter here. I've stepped away from the parameters of his protective law. Do I need to confess every sin individually? And what about the ones that I have neglected to identify and acknowledge and therefore have failed to confess them?
1: Yeah. So first of all, obviously recognizing that we sin, that's a no-brainer, and turning from it, that's a no-brainer. I don't know anybody that studies the Bible and takes it seriously who walks away thinking, that sin is okay. So we turn from sin, we say no to sin, we reject sin, we agree with God, which is, by the way, the definition of confess, to say the same as or agree with him. But as far as our forgiveness, I mean, we have to, speaking of agree, I think we need to confess or agree with God that it is finished. As Jesus said on the cross, he has taken away our sins forever. He remembers our sins no more, and he keeps no record of our wrongs. And that has to be real. So I like to tell people, look, I mean, there's 10 reasons, 100 reasons to say no to sin. But getting more forgiveness is not one of those reasons. So we can thank God that we're totally forgiven, but here's a reason to turn from sin. Look at your new heart. Look at your new nature. Look at your new self. You've died to sin. How can you live in it any longer? That's Paul's rationale for saying no to sin. We're totally forgiven, but who wants to be forgiven and miserable? And that's exactly what happens in our lives when we choose sin.
0: Yeah, 1,000%. So this idea of if we confess our sins, the promises are just so many and so precious. If we confess our sins, he is faithful and just to forgive us our sins and to cleanse us from all unrighteousness. So that's at the end of what we've just walked through, which is I've recognized it, I've confessed it, and then I hold fast to the promise. It is after that promise we then can kick into those other promises that say, I will remember your sins no more, separate them from me as far as the east is from the west. Do I have the chronology right on that?
1: I don't believe that. No, I think that 1 John 1:9 is written to really respond to 1 John 1:8 and 1 John 1:10. So my personal conviction there is that John is saying, if we, any one of us, are saying that we have no sin, if we, any one of us, are saying that we've never sinned, that would be sin denial, and therefore the truth is not in us, God's word is not in us, we're making God a liar. So I believe John is worried about the sin denier there. He's worried about someone who is saying they've never sinned a day in their lives. And church history would tell us there's a group called the Gnostics that were actually claiming that. They were claiming that Jesus never came in the flesh and that sin was not real or not a real problem. So I think that John is saying there in 1 John 1:9, if we, any one of us, is engaged in this sort of outlandish sin denial, that all we have to do is change our minds and agree with God, and then guess what he will do? He'll forgive us and cleanse us of all unrighteousness. And I believe that word all is what we Christians now have. So it's not a bar of soap for Christians. In my view, 1 John 1:9 is actually the solution for the sin denier.
0: And then at what point do we, again, this goes to the accountability, but also the idea that our sins have been blotted out. How does that work into this formula?
1: Yeah, so again, I would say there's 1,000 reasons that we're accountable. I mean, first of all, God is our Lord. He's our Savior. He's our life. He lives in us. He's leading us by his Holy Spirit. So I have 1,000 reasons to say no to sin, but getting more forgiveness is not one of those reasons. Instead, I should be saying, thank you, Lord Jesus Christ, that you keep no record. You took away all my sins. And now I'm going to say no to this sin because I'm counting myself dead to it. I am a new creation. I'm allergic to sin and addicted to God. That's my real identity.
0: Dr. Andrew Farley is our guest. He's the author of 101 Bible Questions, the subtitle, and the surprising answers you may not hear in church. There are so many questions in this book, as identified in the title 101. So if I've got you curious about the book, go to the info page, click on through, and you get yourself a copy. Back after this.
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0: 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If you are just joining us, the warmest of welcomes. We're having a wonderful conversation with Dr. Andrew Farley. He's the lead pastor of the Grace Church in Dallas, Texas. He's the founder of BibleQuestions.com. He's written multiple books. His latest is called 101 Bible Questions and the Surprising Answers You May Not Hear in Church. 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On the right-hand side, two words sitting right next to each other, past programs. Click that on, download this hour in its entirety, or either of the 2 hours we do every day going back a full year. That's our audio library. So that way, you haven't missed a thing, you listen at your convenience. So in the book, Andrew has culled together 101 questions, much of which has been gleaned from his sitting in front of a microphone. Andrew and I both know that talk radio is more about listening than it is about talking. And he's heard questions answered over and over and over again, and that created a lot of cannon fodder for a good book on pretty much the basics surrounding the big question, am I okay? So that's where I want to go next, Andrew. Am I okay? How does a believer in Christ, first of all, where do they go to to get the answer to that question? I mean, if I'm going to use the cognitive side of my brain, if I'm going to use Dr. Bilbright's attitude of the engine of the train is fact, the coal car is faith, and the caboose is feelings, it seems to me that it makes perfect sense that if I read God's word, I'm okay because what if Jesus has done for me? I now have his imputed righteousness, and I know beyond a shadow of a doubt that when I breathe my last, I will be absent from this body and present with the Lord. Now, in the meantime, the book of James tells me, put your seatbelt on because you're going to have a bumpy ride from this point to the day he calls you home. So I'm okay regardless of my circumstances, but why would I go anywhere else but the scriptures to find out the answer to that question? And what would the Bible tell me when I got there?
1: Yeah, well, we go all kinds of places. I mean, Paul says there were not many mighty, there were not many noble, there were not many wise among you according to the flesh. So that tells us that, we look to the flesh. We look to the worldly ways of operating to be mighty or strong, to be noble or get status. And to be wise or be smart. So you can certainly look to the world and carve an identity out of how smart you are or how successful you are or what kind of status you have in front of other people, which is really big today on social media. We start carving out a worldly identity. And meanwhile, you know, we're going to crash and burn with that experience. I mean, it's going to fail us is what I mean. We're going to get to the end of that road and realize it's a dead end. And then we come to the scriptures and it says, you're God's handiwork, Ephesians 2. You're a royal priest. You're part of a priesthood, 1 Peter 2:9. We're children and co-heirs with Christ, children of God, and we get the same inheritance as Jesus, Romans 8:17. You know, 2 Corinthians 5, you're a new creation. The old is gone. The new has come. And then Colossians 3, it says you're holy, which means reserved for God, and you're dearly loved, and you're God's chosen people. So we've got all of this incredible truth. I mean, it kind of reminds me of what the Apostle John says in his third chapter, 1 John 3, see what great love the Father has lavished on us, that we should be called children of God, and that is what we are, he says.
0: Wow. What a comfort that is. Okay, let me move again, just for time. I could linger on every one of these questions because there's profound theology in every one of them. Hence, the deeper dive is a part of each one of the answers to the questions. Let me go to this issue of the law. I don't know what it is why some gravitate toward being, quote, legalistic Christians, where it is this perfect balance of grace and the fulfillment of the law, but for many, the tie is to pull them back into some kind of legalism. Maybe it's because, again, we don't understand the connectedness between the old and the new covenant. So why does Jesus say that he is the fulfillment of the law? Does it mean that in fulfilling the law, he's abandoned it and it exists no more? And how do we determine, it's a multi-phased question, sorry about that, how do we determine the Old Testament directives that were given and whether or not they're still applicable to us in the church age?
1: Yeah, so there's 613 laws in the Old Testament. The most popular theology these days seems to be to chop those up. And they say, well, we don't need 613, we just need 10. And then somebody says, no, Jesus fulfilled the Sabbath. Okay, then we need 9. And then somebody else says, well, we got to make sure we're tithing. So now we need 10 again. And then some people take 10 plus tithing, which makes 11. So you can see how crazy this thing gets as we start carving out our own version of the Old Testament law. Meanwhile, the New Testament is telling us, I mean, Galatians 5:18, if you're led by the Spirit, you are not under the law. Galatians 3, now that faith has come, we are not under the tutor of the law. We died to the law. Romans 7 says we've been released from the law, and we serve in the newness of the Spirit, not in the old way of the law. So Christ, Romans 10 puts it the best. I mean, Christ is the end of the law for righteousness to everyone who believes. So that doesn't mean the law died. And this is a really important thing. We died to the law, but the law did not die. And so 1 Timothy 1, Paul says, the law is good if we use it properly. And then he says, knowing this, that the law is not made for the righteous. Now, just let that sink in, because the law has a really important job. And that is when we go sharing the word of God with others, and they say, no, I'm a pretty good person. I'm okay. You know, I feel like I'm doing more good than bad. Law is like a mirror, and it shows humanity the dirt on their face, but it certainly doesn't clean them. Just like a mirror won't clean you, it'll show you the problem, but not be the solution. Well, likewise, the law is for the unbeliever to show them, to tutor them into seeing their need for Christ. But Christians are dead to the law, not under the law, and Christ is the end of the law for us because, as you said, Jesus fulfilled it for us.
0: So in conjunction with that, I'm going to ask one of the questions that are one of the 101 questions, and that is, you just talked about Jesus being fulfillment of the law. So what role then does obedience play in the Christian life?
1: Yeah, well, the presupposition is that somehow the law is going to help me be obedient. And it's actually the opposite, because you remember Romans 7, I'm doing the very thing I don't want to do. That's happening under the law. I'm trying my best not to covet. What happens? Coveting of every kind. So clearly, if I want obedience, Moses is not the way. If I want obedience, Jesus is the way. So it's a new kind of obedience, you might say, the obedience of faith. It's trust in the indwelling Christ. It's basically saying, Lord Jesus Christ, my behavior and my attitudes are your problem today. I'm laying it all at your feet. I'm trusting you. You live in me for a reason. See, when I'm 95 years old, Janet, I don't want them to say, boy, that Andrew, he was a good rule keeper. Boy, that Andrew, he was a good law keeper. I want them to say, yeah, that was one of those people who believed in nothing but God's grace sustaining them and saving them. And you know what? The only reason my behavior turned out okay is because Jesus rose from the dead and lived in me. So what if that's our story? Not our rule keeping, not our law keeping, but our fruit bearing, because Jesus is alive living in us.
0: Exactly right. Wow. There's a delicate balance here, though. I mean, there are people who would say, well, how do I make sure I don't fall into the trap of cheap grace? You know, I've got a MasterCard that says every time I sin, all I have to do is confess and I'm forgiven. And so therefore, I'll just keep right on sinning. Our brother Paul calls this the law of liberty. How do we avoid that?
1: Yeah, so I mean, you got Catholics who are doing that very same thing. They sin like crazy and then go to the priest. You got Protestants who are doing that very same thing. They sin like crazy and then they, you know, go to their virtual confession booth, firing up apologies to God direct. So whether you're in a pine box or you've got your virtual pine box, it really doesn't matter. So we're sinning just fine, believing that we're going to be forgiven 5 minutes later. So clearly the forgiveness thing is not enough. So what if we believed that there's something written on our hearts? What if we believed that the old self got ripped out and replaced? We keep saying we're born again. Well, something had to die for you to be born again. And Galatians 2:20 says your old self died. You were crucified with Christ and your old self died, Romans 6 tells us. So

0: self, your new identity. Yes, you're forgiven, but don't be forgiven and miserable. You're going to hate it.
1: Yeah, exactly right. The book is called 101 Bible Questions and the Surprising Answers You May Not Hear in Church. Wanted to get Bible in the right place in that title. By the way, again, I've got a link to Andrew's website, all kinds of information there. And he is the lead pastor of the Grace Church. You can hear Grace weaving in and out of the answers that Andrew's been giving. And the founder of BibleQuestions.com. There are 101 questions. I'm not going to get anywhere near that. So you know what? If you like his answers, if you like the direction of this conversation, you just might want to get a copy of the book and read the rest for yourself. More with Dr. Andrew Farley right after this.
2: This is Carter Conlon. You know, there's a danger in believing what you feel more than what God has said. You can begin to trust your fears, your doubts, and your circumstances more than His Word. That is how unbelief takes root. You may say that you have faith, but if your confidence is in what you see and feel, you are actually placing faith in unbelief. God has not changed. The same God who created the universe, who calmed the storms, who raised the dead, gave sight to the blind, is still at work today. How can we say that He's not able today to move in our lives? Refuse today to give more authority to your thoughts than to the Word of God. Choose to believe. Choose it now. Believe what He has declared, even when your situation wants to tell you otherwise. God has a wonderful plan for your life. Talk to Him about it now, because it's now time for you and I to pray.
1: 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You know, Andrew, you take a look at some of the things that define the world around us, the cultural issues, marriage, sex, and gender. If you'd written this book 10 years ago, you probably would have written half as much as you put into this section now. So just sort of a philosophical question. Did you ever expect or anticipate, perhaps is a better word, that the tip of the spear against biblical Christianity would come in the form of sexual rebellion? In other words, how one defines themselves as opposed to letting the God of all creation who gave us life tell us who we are?
0: Well, I guess yes and no. I mean, in one sense, I feel like we're warned about it in Romans chapter 1, 2,000 years ago. The Apostle Paul is talking about what's natural and how people have exchanged the natural for the unnatural. And so we know it's been going on historically for millennia. But what you're seeing today is really a multiplication of that in many regards. And the saddest part for me is when it happens among children who are being educated in the wrong way and being told to doubt their gender and that sort of thing. So it is rampant. It is a big concern. And, you know, I talk about gender a bit in the book. I talk about sex, premarital sex. Why is it? Is God just being mean or cruel or trying to withhold, you know, like in the Garden of Eden, trying to withhold the good stuff or something? We talk about premarital sex and how, you know, damage that it can do in our lives to us mentally, emotionally. And then also divorce. I mean, my goodness, a large percentage of Christian marriages have ended in divorce. Does that mean that everyone who's been divorced or maybe even gotten remarried, that now they're a second-class citizen in God's family? We talk about, really, we're back to that question of, am I all right? Am I okay with God? Mm-hmm. What does He think of me? Which brings us back to the cross and forgiveness and the resurrection and our new identity in Christ. So if we didn't seek to get our identity from those external things like our job or our gender, then we could really see this immense value and worth that we have in Christ.
1: Yeah, that's how very, very true that is. Again, the identity question ever before us, who are we? Acts 17, in Him I live and move and have my being. It's pretty strong clarifier of exactly who we are. Let me, in deference to time, just go to some of the areas where you touch

0: on true and false beliefs, which I thought was fascinating. So it's an interesting question, and that is the time from the crucifixion until the resurrection. It raises the question of, did Jesus spend 3 days in hell? What's the answer to that biblically?
1: Yeah, so first of all, some people are teaching that he did and that he had to in order to finish his work or something. And so the idea that Jesus spent 3 days in hell, you find it in the Apostles' Creed, but this phrase, I mean, descending into hell. It wasn't present in the earliest versions of the Apostles' Creed, actually. So you go back to the second or third century and you don't see it there. And then you got to ask yourself, where in the New Testament is it saying that Jesus had to go there to do his work? He told the thief on the cross, "Today you will be with me in paradise," not after 3 days in hell. So there was no 72-hour visit to hell. We have to instead recognize Jesus' own words as to his whereabouts. There you have it. I mean, the work was finished on Calvary. You didn't need 72 more hours of effort.
0: I couldn't agree more. So where does he go?
1: Well, he goes to paradise, and then you got debate about that. So my take is a simple one. I think that paradise is a word that Jesus is using during his lifetime, his 33 years, to talk about heaven in a way. I mean, they can't fathom what heaven is. Heaven to them is a paradise. Now, if you believe it was a temporary holding place or heaven itself, you know, either way, the most important thing is stay away from this funny business about Jesus needing to do more than the cross and more than the resurrection by spending 3 days in hell.
0: Yeah, excellent answer. Thank you for that. What happens when we die? Where do we go as a believer?
1: Well, Paul says, absent from the body is present with the Lord. And so we go straight to heaven when we die. This idea that we're circling heaven's airport, you know, some people are teaching a soul sleep. Maybe we're in the waiting room reading magazines, waiting to enter heaven. I mean, it's just silly business in my view, because, you know, Paul is telling us he's eager. He says, "I've got this debate in my head. Do I want to remain present here for my ministry, or do I want to be with God?" And certainly he wouldn't be debating that if all he was going to do was go to a dark holding tank or something, waiting in soul sleep. So he was eager and excited to be with the Lord face to face, absent from the body, present with the Lord.
0: So there is no biblical justification or substantiation of the idea of a purgatory.
1: Absolutely not. You know, purgatory is this sort of refining idea. And really, I think it's an insult to the finished work of Christ. I mean, just think about it now. If Jesus hung on a cross to take your sins away, and if he rose from the dead to make you righteous, well, then why would you need to be in some sort of one-story purgatory waiting to get into Beverly Heavens later once you're good enough? Oh, my goodness. What are we saying? Let's respect the finished work of Jesus.
0: Wow. So aside from getting your book, which does a wonderful job of looking at 101 questions, and we've sampled a few of them for you, but there's a boatload left. If somebody just says, I want to believe, I'm confused, where do I start? Where do you start someone on the journey? Because they can't ask questions if they don't have some knowledge of what it is they want to learn about.
1: Yeah, well, I mean, obviously, starting with God's word would be great. The Gospel of John is an amazing place to start. Maybe then you pop over, you read something like Ephesians. It's short, it's sweet. But if you're having some questions and doubts and misunderstanding of what you're reading, I would say, hey, pop over, visit our new website. It's unbelievable, Janet. It's BibleQuestions.com. You can ask any question and get an answer in 10 seconds or less. We spent a year prepping this site. 95 languages. People are asking in Chinese, in Arabic, people from all over the world. going to BibleQuestions.com.
0: And we'll add that to our website. Andrew, thank you so much for a fascinating conversation. I hope this has made you curious enough to want to dig deeper into God's Word so you can grow up in Him. Thanks, friends. We'll see you next time on In the Market with Janet Parshall.
2: 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Every trip, John places his own Bible on top of his luggage, making clear he won't enter without it. During a trip to North Korea, John secretly left translated gospel tracts at a Buddhist temple. When the tracts were found, North Korean officials detained him for 13 days of intense interrogation. In his forced confession, John admitted he wanted, quote, as many North Koreans to become Christians as possible. Amen. Pray for John and his wife Karen and for the gospel seed secretly planted among the people of North Korea.
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1: For American Family News, I'm Robert Thornton. The U.S. economy slowed last quarter, but the Trump administration said there are signs the president's policies are working. More from Fox's Jared Halpern.
2: GDP expanded at just 1.5% from April through June, a deceleration from the first 3 months of the year, the Commerce Department says. Slower GDP growth is attributed to an increase in imports, though U.S. consumer spending remained high, up to nearly 4% for the year. A White House spokesman attributes the import increase to a record number of capital goods shipped into the country, machinery and equipment, he says, that will fuel future growth. President Trump's approval rating on his handling of the economy has been sliding down to 33% in a recent Fox News poll. At the White House, Jared Halpern, Fox News.
1: President Trump said he may pull Acting Attorney General Todd Blanche's nomination for the full-time post to avoid conceding to Senate Republicans demanding limits to a tax audit immunity deal benefiting the president and members of his family that Trump negotiated with the Department of Justice. Trump said he will keep Blanche in the role as acting attorney general until Republican Senators John Cornyn of Texas and Tom Tillis of North Carolina leave office. The Trump administration has announced a new program to help military veterans become truck drivers. Here's Fox Business's Edward Lawrence.
3: The American Trucking Associations have said that there's a shortage of 82,000 truck drivers for 2026. I looked at the last jobs report. There's 335,000 veterans that are unemployed looking for jobs. Now, if they drove a large truck or a large vehicle in the military under Freedom Haulers, they can skip some of the tests for a CDL. Now, the idea from the White House is to fast track those applicants to fill the shortage of truck drivers.
1: Lettuce prices rose sharply in the first half of 2026 due to hot weather in Arizona, where about one-third of America's lettuce is grown. Now, restaurants are dealing with a fallout from a Cyclospora outbreak linked to shredded lettuce that has sickened thousands of Americans. Yum Brands, the parent company of Taco Bell, said today that Taco Bell's U.S. same-store sales are down 2% so far in the July through September period due to customers' concerns over the outbreak. The American Psychological Association was recently exposed for pushing identity politics on those who wish to learn on how to better treat their patients. More from Caleb Castillo.
4: As Accuracy in Media has documented, identity politics have been doing damage to the American school system for years. Now, rather terrifyingly, it's entering the medical industry. The APA is the world's largest psychological association. AIM went undercover at their latest conference. You would expect the speakers to talk about how to get patients better treatment for their problems. Instead, the two speakers in the video rambled on and on about how anti-DEI laws are censorship and how to use psychological tricks to make better, quote, white allies. Adam Gillette is the president of Accuracy in Media. He spoke on how DEI has affected education and why if these radical policies leak over into healthcare, the results could be catastrophic.
5: Well, imagine that in healthcare. Imagine that in mental health care. They might take advantage of needy people who are paying money to be on accounts because they have issues with their work or their relationships, their family. And instead, they're being trained on being a better white ally in the fight for anti-racism.
4: Adam says there are many huge sponsors of this conference, including the Department of Justice, meaning tax dollars are being used to fund the APA. He also says that with untrust in the media, in education, and even in museums rising among the American people, it is very dangerous that these radical policies are sneaking into the medical industry.
5: Being a part of this organization means you care more about politics than about patients.
4: I'm Caleb Castile.
1: Fox Business reports that federal regulators say certain robotic vacuum cleaners will be banned under the new U.S. policy restricting foreign-made advanced robotics. Most production takes place in China, with some in Vietnam, Malaysia, and Indonesia. On Wall Street today, stocks were higher. The Dow rose 614, the S&P added 121. The Nasdaq climbed 679. West Texas Intermediate crude dropped to about $84 a barrel. That is all our time for now. We invite you to see more news online at AFN.net. For American Family News, I'm Robert Thornton.
6: This is Viewpoint with attorney and author Chuck Crismeyer. 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And now with today's edition of Viewpoint, here is Chuck Crismeyer.
7: What do you do if you've passed the age of 50? Maybe the age of 60 or 65 or 70? What do you do when you pass those watermarks, those marks along our trajectory as human beings? That's the big question of our program here today on Viewpoint, and I'm glad that you've joined us. It's conversation with ever-increasing conviction, talk that transforms you. Say, well, what does this have to do with me? Well, how old are you? Now, I'm just asking you. I don't see your face, so it's okay. Ladies, it's okay for me to ask you that question. Men, it's okay to ask the question, how old are you? Well, some might say, well, I'm getting younger and younger, better every day. Some people feel that way. Some people don't. Interestingly, it used to be that 40 was over the hill. When I passed 40, my wife gave me three area-wide birthday parties. That's right. Then when she turned 40, I literally sent her over the hill. I took her out into a desert area in California and put her up in a hot air balloon and sent her literally over the hill, filming the whole thing. Well, you might be over that hill, but today, over 40 is just kind of beginning. Now they say 60 is the new 40. So where does that put you? Today on Viewpoint, we're going to be talking about that. And again, I'm glad that you have joined us. Believe it or not, this matter of aging Americans is a very big deal. In fact, let me share some facts with you here. From 2004 to 2024, that's 20 years, the share of Americans age 65 and older increased from 12 to 18%. Then, how about perceptions of aging? Well, 49% of adults age 65 and older say they're aging extremely well or very well. Why? Well, that's because 60 has become the new 40. By comparison, 30% of those younger than 65 expect to age similarly well, but more worried about their later years are the younger folk who aren't very excited about aging. Adults age 50 and older make up slightly over a third of the United States population, accounting for roughly 36 to 37% of all residents in the country. That's a lot of people, friends. That's about 125 million Americans. Wow, that's a lot. And how about the states that have the highest number of seniors? People ages over 55, say. Well, it's California and Florida and Texas. They have the largest total senior populations in the U.S., but then behind those are Maine, Florida, and West Virginia that have the highest percentage of seniors relative to the total population. But over 123, 124 million were aged 50 or older in 2024. Amazing. So today on Viewpoint, we're going to take a look at this because it's very significant. Did you know that one of the premier characteristics of aging in the United States is loneliness? Did you know that? It poses severe public health risks, social isolation, chronic loneliness, physical damage is just as damaging as smoking 15 cigarettes a day and increase the risk of heart disease, stroke, and dementia. How many of you are cheering yourself on for heart disease, stroke, and dementia? I hope not. But there is an answer to all of this, and we're going to be talking about it here on the program today. So welcome to Viewpoint. I'm Chuck Crismeyer. It's conversation with ever-increasing conviction, talk that transforms. And joining us is an over-the-50 guy. His name is Arnie Cole, and he's written a book, a co-authored book, called The Over 50 Advantage. The Over 50 Advantage. Now, that may be curious to you. Why would you get an advantage over 50? Well, we're going to talk about that here because there's hope for you. There's hope for all of us. And believe it or not, it was not until I turned 48 that the Lord spoke to my heart, son, you've been pleading the cause of men long enough. I want you to plead my cause in the land as a voice to the church, declaring vision for the nation, America's greatest crisis hour. Wow. At 48 years of age? Well, wonders never cease, do they? So today, Arnie Cole joining us here to talk about this issue, the over 50 advantage. Arnie, it's good to have you on the program from Nebraska.
8: Well, thanks for having me, Chuck. I sure appreciate being here.
7: Well, you've got all these statistics, and statistics are kind of idle things out there. So we want to talk about real life, where most of us live. And so in order to get with this program, since you're coming here to talk to us about over 50, I have to qualify you as an expert witness. Is that okay?
8: Yes.
7: Okay, that's what we lawyers do as trial lawyers. We qualify our expert witnesses. So how old are you?
8: I'm 75.
7: Okay, so you qualify. And you're a male, you're over 75, or you're 75, and so you qualify as being over 50, and you've been over 50 now for 25 years, right?
8: That's right, yep.
7: Okay, now, there was a guy by the name of Moses, and he was over 52. In fact, he was 40 when God sent him out to the wilderness to get some education into what it meant to live in the wilderness. And he was there for 40 years. And then God told him at age 80, now get back in there to Egypt and lead my people out. That's an over 50 advantage, isn't it?
8: It sure is a tremendous advantage.
7: It's amazing. And when Joshua took over the reins from Moses to lead the people of Israel into the promised land, he was about 60 years of age. And he carried on warfare for 24 years. That's an over 50 advantage too, isn't it?
8: It sure is.
7: But we don't think about those things in those terms, do we?
8: No, we sure don't.
7: Yeah.
8: Not at all.
7: So age is not the big thing to God. It's what's behind the age and what he's prepared us for do after the age of 50, I think.
8: That's correct.
7: Now, you have a background. You were involved there at Pepperdine University, Department of Education, there in Southern California for quite some period of time. How has that prepared you for over 50?
8: So, my background, I'm a researcher, social scientist, and I did all my academic work at Pepperdine, BA, master's, and doctor's. And then I went into working with people with disabilities, helping them win their day. And for me, I sold my companies when I was 45 in California. And I didn't find Jesus till I was 47.
7: Really?
8: Yep, on my boat on the way to Alaska. And I got caught in a killer storm. And I think you guys call it a foxhole conversion, but I gave my life to the Lord, and everything changed after that.
7: And now you're with Back to the Bible. We'll have to talk more about that because it has something to do with over age, over 50 advantage. We'll be right back, friends. I think you're going to want to get a copy of this book, The Over 50 Advantage. It's going to stir in your mind and heart. Hope is on the horizon. Stay in there. We'll be right back.
9: Once upon a time, children could pray and read their Bibles in school. Divorces were practically unknown, as was child abuse. In our once great America, virginity and chastity were popular virtues and homosexuality was an abomination. So what happened in just one generation? Hi, I'm Chuck Crismeyer, and I urge you to join me daily on Viewpoint, where we discuss the most challenging issues touching our hearts and homes. Could America's moral slide relate to the Fourth Commandment?
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7: He became a believer at age 47 after years and years of creating companies and then sold them, was on his way on a trip to Alaska, and a great storm hovered over him like the storm that Jesus had to quiet with the disciples. And Arnie, our special guest today, felt like he was on the end of the road, and he made a covenant or a promise to God. What was that, Arnie?
8: If you save me, I'll live my life for you.
7: If you save me, I'll live my life for you. Well, it's kind of like Peter. God called him to walk on the water there during the storm, and he got out there on the water, but he looked at the wind and the waves, and he had to cry out to the Lord, save me, save me. Well, that's what you did, isn't it?
8: Yep. In my life, Jesus Christ totally changed my life.
7: How did that lead you ultimately to Back to the Bible, that organization that's been around since time began?
8: Yes, we've been around a long time, that's for sure. I started being called to do work for ministry. I just felt a calling. I was on fire for Jesus and did some work with YWAM. I don't know, Youth with a Mission.
7: Yes.
8: I call them Youth Without Any Money. And worked overseas in the Middle East and places like that. And then did work for some other organizations, Mission Aviation Fellowship. And then there was just, you know, being semi-retired, I felt kind of restless, and I saw this ad for this Bible teaching company in Nebraska, of all places. I'm from Southern California. I'd never heard of Back to the Bible. I was a relatively new believer, about 4 years. And so I asked my pastor, who was mentoring me, have you ever heard of this Back to the Bible? And he started singing our theme song. And, you know, I love to tell the story, and his wife. Anyways, lo and behold, my wife and I sell everything, and we move here to Lincoln, Nebraska, and I've been with Back to the Bible now for 22 years. So it's been, and what I brought to the table, what they wanted me to do is to figure out what the new day is to reach people and get them back to the Bible.
7: Well, it's interesting. This all happened after you were 50 years of age, and no wonder you've written a book, The Over 50 Advantage. Why do you think it's an advantage?
8: You know, our group that's over 50, we are the wealthiest. We have the most income that we can give away. We don't have kids. We don't have... we have.
7: In other words, you're not raising kids.
8: You're not raising kids.
7: Yeah.
8: We have money. We can be generous. And so we have a tremendous advantage over the rest of the population in the U.S.
7: All right. So in other words, not only does this facilitate a greater opportunity, but it also presents a greater challenge and stewardship responsibility before God.
8: Yeah. And our, what our, you know, I'm a researcher, so we, you know, we study, just did a big study on the U.S. population, the state of Christianity in America. And so this group, us over 50, we've convinced ourselves that most of us have, that we deserve this life, you know, like if you've ever watched one of those Viking advertisements on TV where it's usually a husband and a wife, they're drinking a glass of wine, and they say no children, and they're overlooking this on this ship with this beautiful stateroom, and it's basically you deserve to be comfortable, catered to, and if you live this Viking kind of life, you're going to have one of the most exciting, peaceful lives money can buy.
7: Well, it's the interesting because that's exactly, we call that an entitlement mentality. And we tend to think that it's the young people, particularly Generation Z and millennials, that have this tremendous entitlement mentality, which they do. But then again, there's a similar kind of entitlement mentality among the seniors, age 50 and older, and certainly 65 and older, that, well, I've done my work, I've done my thing, and now I'm entitled to take what I have developed, however much that might be. You may not be wealthy, but you're certainly better off than a lot of millennials and Generation Z. So you think you're entitled to do what you want, to kick back, rest, chase a little white ball around a grass green somewhere, or whatever it is, play pickleball for the rest of your life. And ultimately, that's not very fulfilling or satisfying, is it? What do you think?
8: No. Matter of fact, our research has shown that some of the most lonely, miserable people are also the most self-centered and self-focused people. So we have all these resources, all this opportunity to do things for the kingdom, and instead we have this mentality of, I served my time, I deserve. I deserve this, I deserve that. Matter of fact, my wife and I, we learned this when we were when we retired the first time at 45, I had this thing, I've done all this work, now I deserve this. And and as Christ followers, that's one red flag, is when we start thinking we deserve something.
7: Yeah.
8: That, you know, it's just, we deserve to be comfortable, when really being comfortable is a curse.
7: Well, indeed it is. It's interesting you should say that, because just a week ago we did an interview with Molly Engelhart, where she was talking about, and it was an article she had written for the Epic Times, that this idea of pursuing comfort was actually not helpful, was not good for people's health, was not good for the community, was not food for the nation, and comfort could actually be a serious negative if we rely upon it. So that's what you're saying too. And it's not that you want to be uncomfortable, but comfort itself is not something we ought to be pursuing as followers of Jesus Christ. Only one life will soon be passed. Only what's done for Christ will last. I will never forget that, learning it as a kid, and I have never, ever forgotten it. In fact, I remember it ever the more so as time goes on. Now, I've got a few years on you, Arnie. 5 years on you, 6 years on you, actually. No. And what I've discovered is that the last 31 years, well, actually 33 years since we formed Save America Ministries to rebuild the foundations of faith and freedom, have been actually as much or more fulfilling, more joy-filled than the first 30 years there in Southern California, practicing law and teaching school and so on, where I made a whole lot more money. And I don't make any money doing what I do today. I rely totally on what the Lord has made available. And my wife and I don't fret about it. We don't think about it, because there's something about serving the Lord as he has called you to do that is more fulfilling than anything else. What say you?
8: So, Chuck, your listeners, you really need to listen to what Chuck is saying, because our research shows us that 2/3 of us, retirement age over 55, report boredom as a daily experience. 2/3. Can you imagine that? Studies show a lack of purpose in retirement. It not only shortens our life expectancy by years, but it also makes us miserable.
7: Well, I think that's the reason why my father never believed in retirement. He was a pastor for 50 years, including 14 years in evangelistic work across the country. Yeah. And then after that, he was a hospital chaplain for 20 years. So he had a total of 70 years.
8: Chuck, it's not in the Bible, retirement. It's not a biblical concept.
7: No, it's not. It is not a biblical concept. It's an American concept, or maybe a European concept now, but it's not an American concept, and it's certainly not a biblical concept. So the question is, okay, this is where we live. We live in this environment. We swim in this environment, which is basically our culture is not about Christ. It's about me. In fact, right. So much about me that a few years ago, as I was leaving the Chicago O'Hare Airport, there was a massive billboard along the roadway there. It said, me, me, me. That's all it said. Me, me, me. Well, the latest is on television, they're now promoting the self credit card. Can you believe that? It's all, we had selfies. First we had me, then me, me, then me, me, me. Then we have selfies, and now we have a self credit card. it's all about me.
8: Wow. Amazing.
7: And that's exactly what the Apostle Paul said it would be like just before the second coming, I think.
8: Yes, I think that you're right.
7: Okay, but we live in this area. Don't you think, it seems to me that this is a time when we would want the Holy Spirit to capture our minds and our hearts. We can't all do the same thing. God gives us all kinds of different gifts and talents and so on, and different financial situations. But there's a place, it seems to me, for everyone over 50 to actually be saying, hey, Lord, I've done all this. I've expended my life in the pursuit of this, that, or the other. What do you want me to do now? How can you best use me to prepare the way of the Lord in people's lives? How would you define it?
8: Oh, yeah. I think it all comes down to your daily prayer life, to pray for opportunities. That's the number one thing, is to open your mind up to, okay, this is a new chapter. I need to rewire. Instead of retire, you need to rewire.
7: I like that.
8: You start focusing on people and others. And now is the time that you can actually live out the Great Commission like never before. So it's a tremendous opportunity, and it's an opportunity that most of us don't pray for opportunities, look for opportunities. And what we've found is mature believers, people that read the Bible every day, don't mentor or disciple anyone.
7: Mm. And don't serve in any other situation.
8: Yeah.
7: It's all about me. Yeah. You know, it's interesting. There was a voice in the past, distant past, who said, happiness is a door opening outward. Happiness is a door opening outward, not inward toward me, but outward. And I thought of, in context with that, the Rolling Stones, who sang that famous song, I Can't Get No Satisfaction. But I tried, and I tried, and I tried, but I can't get no satisfaction. I think that's the story of a lot of people. They don't realize it. They're not satisfied. Something's wrong. Something's not fulfilling. There's not any real happiness and certainly no joy, except if I happen to get a hole in one on the golf course or something. And so we're living in a situation where the opportunity is there to line up with God's design, his will, his word, his ways, to really make a difference and get satisfaction. Why don't we do it?
8: You know, one quote I hang on to is from Francis Chan. He says, our greatest fear should not be failure, but of succeeding at things in life that don't really matter.
7: Oh, my goodness. It's not failure, but succeeding at things that don't really matter.
8: Yeah, and really that's what it comes down to, is, you know, winning that golf game, going to bingo, doing those kinds of things, maybe succeeding at things that have no impact in someone else's life is just a tremendous. But when you think about it, that would be exactly Satan's plan for us, to think we're done, we have all this resources, ability, and we have time like nobody else has time. And so the best thing he can do is to get you to take yourself out of the game.
7: It's like living in a prison with no bars of your own making.
8: Yeah, that's very good, Chuck. That is very good. I mean, it's sad, but it's true.
7: Yeah.
8: Think about it.
7: All right,
8: it's
7: friend.
8: Crazy.
7: Here's the book, The Over 50 Advantage. 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
7: Noah was 500 years old when God told him to build an ark. 500 years old, my friends. He was over the hill for sure. Over the hill for sure, but he said, yes, sir. Abraham was 75 years old when God said, I want you to get out of your comfort zone in Ur of the Chaldees, and I want you to go to the place that I'm going to show you. Wow. And he said, yes, sir. And he began to act accordingly. So what has God said to you? Anything? Have you been willing to hear his voice? How do you hear his voice? Well, first of all, we have to be willing. Maybe we need a storm in our life, like our special guest Artie here today, who is sitting on Easy Street after selling his companies on a trip, a sailing trip to Alaska, and had a moment of met his question mark for his life in a moment of truth in the Valley of Decision and said, okay, Lord, here I am. If you save me from this tempest, I'm going to follow your truth and I'm going to do what you ask me to do. God had a captive audience of our special guest, Artie Cole, at that moment. And guess what, my friend? He has a captive audience of you right now. That's right. He just does. There's a reason we're doing this program today, and it ain't to try to make people 50 years of age feel better. It's enabling us to be better, in other words, to fulfill God's intended purpose in our lives so that we can, at the end of these lives, expect and be grateful that God will say, when we stand before him, well done, thou good and faithful servant. Arnie, as you think about that, those words, well done, the good and faithful servant, does that have any kind of a really significant ring in your heart?
8: So, yeah, you know, for me, as I get older and study people as a researcher, the one thing that becomes very clear to me is people don't slow down enough to think about what truly is a win for me.
7: Mm.
8: As we get older, I know, especially Christ followers, we get grumpy, okay? Criticizing others is one of the biggest spiritual struggles of people over 50. Mm. And we don't think about what truly is a win. I mean, is it a win for the last 3 years of your life you can spend in the nicest nursing home in town or in a memory care facility that is just absolutely wonderful? I mean, is that really a win? We're so fear-based of running out of money that really not taking risks is one of the four biggest regrets of people's life that are over 50.
7: Right.
8: Think about it.
7: I agree with that because we're all afraid. In fact, we're being enculturated to be afraid. You listen to the radio, you watch TV, you watch these ads that you got to get ready for retirement. You got to get ready for retirement. You got to do this. You got to do that. You got to be ready for retirement. And it's all about me. It's all about coming to a place of total comfort. In other words, shedding all pursuit and all meaning in life. I'm just going to ease back and drift into oblivion. Isn't that kind of what we're being seduced into?
8: Oh, I think so. And just to sit back and criticize others. I mean, that's the other thing is we sit on the bleachers, but we're not quiet on the bleachers. We criticize others. So it even makes relationships tougher. Which comes to another regret is not prioritizing relationships. In other words, we're so critical of and getting our opinion out there. We're fear-based. We don't prioritize getting along with people. And then these relationships start to fall. Mm-hmm. And then we find, well, we're not very happy. Well, I wonder why. People aren't happy around us either.
7: Well, that's right. So, and idle hands are the devil's workshop.
8: Oh, yeah. Yeah.
7: Idle hands.
8: But somehow and part of it is the Christian community, okay?
7: Mm.
8: You know, I'm a late in life conversion, but you have, and Chuck, you know, you're an advocate by trade, okay? When you're over 50, you have to be your own advocate, not only on your health, I'm talking about your spiritual health.
7: Mm.
8: So at my church, the one thing they want me to do is to volunteer in the nursery. Well, you know, I've been CEO of companies since I was 25. And yes, I could volunteer in the nursery. I mean, I help with my grandkids daily. So, yes, I can do that. But, you know, I said, well, you know, I've got this that, you know, no, if you could just work in the nursery, that's really all we need. And so I've learned you have to become your own advocate because, and I think it's because most of us old people, we don't look for opportunities. So they assume you don't want to do anything. So you got to get out there and show people that you care for them and do something for others.
7: Well, Jesus said, give and it shall be given unto you.
8: Yeah.
7: Give.
8: Isn't that
7: and we truth? Think of that in terms of money or in terms of material things. How about time? Time is the most important commodity that we have, and everybody has exactly the same amount, 24 hours a day. Time, time, time. And isn't it interesting, the song, the ballad that came out, what is it, in the 60s, it says, time, oh good, good time, where have you gone?
8: Yeah.
7: So we get to the end of our life, or moving forward after 50, and then 60 and 65, and we say, time, oh good, good time, where have you gone? Well, are we investing ourselves? Do we realize that, do we really think that we have no value in the kingdom of God? I think problem, the biggest problem here is we just don't have any vision. And where the Bible, where the scripture says where there's no vision, the people perish. And people over age 50 and onward are perishing in many respects, and others are perishing because we are not investing our time. Can you imagine what, let's say there are 124, 125 million adults over age 50 in America. That's what they say. Little over a third. Let's suppose that 20% of them are true followers of Jesus Christ. That would be a huge number of people, 20-some million people, who would be involved in the kingdom of God, who are not. Can you imagine the effect that that would have?
8: It's just crazy. It is just crazy. Now, another thing, we've been brainwashed. Chuck, you may not agree with me, but you take ever since the Billy Graham crusade, the Jesus film.
7: Yeah.
8: We have been sold this bill of goods that someone else, a professional Christian, can do a much better job than we can.
7: Isn't that a crock of whatever? That is an absolute deception. If that were true, then God would never have been able to use Moses. He would never have been able to use Joshua, never been able to use the Apostle Paul. I mean, we have totally fooled ourselves. Abraham would have been out of the question. So what happened to us? It's a spirit of selfishness, isn't it?
8: Well, we've been, so part of it is our fault for believing it.
7: Yeah.
8: But then on the other side, the I've added up all the claims of salvation and in the last 15 years, and it's over 1.2 billion. These are Christian organizations with claims. So you have these massive claims that we have been convinced, at least from a research standpoint, I would say with 90% assuredness, we've been convinced that some organization, pastor, group, celebrity person can do a much better job than us. And the problem is, research is now showing that these claims, if this is true, then why is Christianity in decline in the United States? For every one person that comes to know the Lord, six are disassociating. And worldwide, you've got in Germany, where you have one in 19 is walking, one person saved to every 19 that walk away. We have thought the world is being evangelized, and when in fact, it's just been marketing ploys.
7: Exactly.
8: To sit on the bleachers.
7: Brother, I'm so glad to hear you. You're a researcher, and this is what your research has shown. And it's totally contrary to all the marketing mantras that we hear within ministry organizations about how wonderful and the tremendous the revival that's taking place all over the world and so on. What you have just shown is it ain't true. And so what we need to do, we can't do everything. Edmund Burke gave a statement. We need to remind ourselves of this back in not so jolly old England. He said, I can't do everything, but I can do something. What I can do, I should do. And by the grace of God, I will do. Now, that doesn't necessarily mean, you know, if there's a need, for instance, in childcare in your church, okay. But maybe there are those who are more likely to do the job there, and your gift may be better used elsewhere. I don't know. But one of the problems that that I see in churchianity, and I've watched this for 50 years back and forth across the country, and that is pastors looking for worker bees. They're not looking for people who are called. They're looking for worker bees. That's a problem because it's lacking in motivation. We have gifts. We have talents. What is your gift? What is your calling? Maybe you are called to minister to kids. Maybe that's the greater thing. But whatever it is, let's be open to what God would say in our hearts. Yes, at this very moment, friend, at this very moment. Today may be the first day of the rest of your life. We'll be right back.
11: Have you ever considered what the early church was like? Many people are developing a heart longing for greater fulfillment in our practices as Christians. A recent study showed 53,000 people a week are leaving the back door of America's churches in frustration. What is going on? Why has there not been even a 1% gain among followers of Christ in the last 25 years? Could it be that God is seeking to restore first century Christianity for the 21st century? Jesus said, I'll build my church. Is Christ by his Spirit stirring to prepare the church for the 21st century? The early church prayed together and broke bread from house to house. They were family, and it was said by all who observed, behold how they love one another. Incredible.
12: 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We can revive first century Christianity for the 21st century.
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7: 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You see, what we're doing here, right now, we're discipling for destiny. This is a form of discipleship. Not for the beginning of your life in Christ, but for further along in your life in Christ, or perhaps you're coming to Christ in a later year like Arnie Cole did, our guest today, who at 47 or 46, whatever it was, when he came to the place of submitting his heart, his life to Jesus Christ, was at a turning point. Now what do I do? I've had all these corporations, these businesses, I've sold them now, I've made my mark, now what do I do? At that point, the only purpose he had in his life was, well, go out and have fun. Relax, take it easy, fulfill the American dream of going out and just playing whatever. But it's not fulfilling. I'm thinking, Arnie, about the statement of, I think it was, it might have been Eric Fromm. No, it wasn't him. It was a guy coming out, a psychiatrist coming out of the Holocaust. He said,
8: Viktor Frankl.
7: That's who it was, Viktor Frankl. He said, he who has a why to live can withstand almost any how. A lot of people are saying, well, you know what? It's just so difficult. I don't feel this and I don't feel that. I don't feel worthy. I don't feel this. You know what? The problem is you don't have a why to live. You don't have a purpose. You are not embracing a purpose that God has for you. And so you're floundering around, flipping like a fish out of water. We need to jump back into the waters, God's waters, that will give us a meaning and a purpose for times like these. Don't you think, Arnie?
8: Oh, yeah. Yeah. It's and, you know, Frankl also said something that I've always liked. He said, God did not create us to live in reaction, but to be co-creators of a meaningful life.
7: Mm.
8: You know, and so many of us are bitter and for, you know, what was dealt to us. But we're really, God gave us this tremendous opportunity to be co-creators with him of a meaningful life for ourselves, mm-hmm. and that's by pouring our lives into someone else. Another thing, Chuck, I heard someone say that a lot of us older folks are so concerned about our legacy
7: mm-hmm.
8: and how we're going to be remembered.
7: Right.
8: And this one author, I read it, I wish I would have written it down, but he said, forget how you're going to be remembered, your legacy. I mean, yeah, that's fine and dandy. Punch the card today. Do something today that matters and stop worrying about what people are going to think of you when you're dead and gone.

0: of that. It's a challenge then for us to get out of that mindset, someone else can do it better, or we deserve this, or the worst thing is there's not going to be, somehow after all these years, God's going to abandon us. There's not going to be enough money. There's not going to be enough this or that. And that scarcity, and I've talked to people who have had literally tens of millions of dollars who are worried about what's going to happen if I run out of money.
1: Well, fear paralyzes faith, doesn't it?
0: It sure does.
1: Yeah. And there are elements of fear that lurk about in our minds and our hearts as we get older. And if we give in to them, it paralyzes the life of faith, which is where fulfillment lies.
0: Well, and also, Chuck, we haven't talked about it, but and I will cut our group a little bit of slack. When your health goes, that creates a different challenge.
1: That's true. But, however, what sociologists and the medical personnel are saying is we are actually contributing to our health problems because we're not giving ourselves to purpose. In other words, we're dealing with loneliness, which actually is killing us from the inside out.
0: Yeah, it's and you know, attitude, an attitude of gratitude. I know I went through a spell in my 60s of where I had two forms of cancer. I had like 9 surgeries, and then I had a couple of heart attacks. So I went through a period of maybe 4 years spending a lot of time in the hospital.
1: Wow.
0: But I would notice some of these older people who had some problems, but they were mean. Yelling at the nurses, just not finishing well. Oh, my goodness. And I just thought, and I'd learned this from my mom. Her thing was she had this verse, this is the day the Lord has made, and I'm going to rejoice and be glad in it. And during this time, it became my mantra to get, okay, the Lord created me for this specific time. Am I going to be a testimony against God's power and glory by being a grump and making people's lives miserable? Or is this what the Lord has given me and I'm going to rejoice and be glad in it? And it really just getting that mindset, even during the time when your life is, you know, you're sitting in chemo booth, you're doing all this stuff. It's amazing what a positive focus on Jesus. You know, our goal is to move closer to Jesus today than we were yesterday, and I've tried to live that.
1: Yeah. You know, I'm thinking as we're chatting about a dear friend of ours who was an uneducated guy. He was a Marine initially, but he was uneducated. He wasn't a military man. He just happened to have been a Marine for a few years. And then he saw an opportunity to seize an opportunity to start and lead the first postal instant press store in America.
0: Oh, wow.
1: It was in Pasadena, California. The guy was starting this franchise. And so my friend said, you know what? If you will allow me to run this store, I will set it up as a model for all of your other stores across the country. The very first store. He had no experience. So he got in there and he did that. Then he bought 6 more territories for more stores. So by the he had 7 stores or territories when he decided, you know what? I've been working for this now. I'm successful. I'm going to sell them all at 48 years of age. And I'm going to invest the rest of my life directly in the kingdom. Now, it wasn't that he wasn't doing kingdom work in through the print shop, which he was.
0: Right.
1: It was amazing. But from that time on, he said, now I'm going to

0: all the abilities that I have. He was an administrator by gift and at heart. And he began to do that and became the executive pastor of a fast-growing church. How would somebody without an education, without any ministry, he didn't go to Fuller Seminary, he didn't go to any seminary. No, he was inspired by the Holy Spirit to do that. And for the rest of his life, that's what he gave himself to.
1: Wow.
0: So, you know, we've seen people like that. And unfortunately, they're very few and far between because most people don't have that vision. They just don't seem to have a vision, a kingdom vision for their life. What would it take? What do we have to do to get that kingdom vision for our life?
1: Yeah, it is. It's so individually, you know, you have to figure this out. I know for me as a non-believer, I was a boater, and, you know, one of my boat's names was Galatea, the perfect woman. This before I was a believer. another boat was called Unamas. So it was always one more drink, one more marriage, one more this, one more that.
0: Wow.
1: The boat I was in the storm in was called Kindred Spirit. Like, oh, you know, this new agey, we're all one with nature. Well, you know, that's fine and dandy to say when you're sitting, you know, in a restaurant. When you're out in the ocean and you're faced with 75-foot waves, we're not kindred spirits.
0: Mm.
1: You know, this we are not in charge of our destiny. It is the Lord and His will, not I can't use my positive thinking to get me out of this. And it's just amazing how if you can just put your trust in Jesus, how that can change everything.
0: Right.
1: But you got to let go of the fear, the worship of your comfort, and you will see that your life will start to change, and you'll be a happier person. And guess what? People will like to be around you.
0: Yeah. You know, it reminds me of another person. You mentioned boating. This gentleman inherited a boating magazine from his father in Ventura, California. And he was very, very wealthy and came to the Lord. And you know what? He said, I'm going to sell my boating magazine. And I'm going to take the resources, kind of like what you did. I'm going to take the resources now, and I am going to do something for the kingdom of God. So he started a publishing company. For what purpose? To publish Christian books. In addition to that, he used his wealth and his experience and his contacts to spread the good news as best he could for the gospel in our country. And in California, and he was such a blessing, and he passed just about a year ago, but what a blessing that man was to everyone around him. He used the resources and what God gave him and invested it for the kingdom. I think that's the word we need to grab, investment.
1: Oh, I agree.
0: Investment.
1: So powerful.
0: Okay. Very quickly, back to the Bible. We've been talking about the Bible, getting back to the Bible. Is anybody coming back to the Bible? How many? What are you doing?
1: Yeah, people, so in America, we just did a study, the state of Christianity in America. 70% of all Americans believe that Jesus Christ died for their sins, died on the cross, they believe in the Trinity. All of these things, but they have the head knowledge, but the heart knowledge, they don't follow him.
0: Exactly, and that's exactly what Jesus ridiculed and just went after the religious leaders of his day. He said, you got it all in your head, but your hearts are far from me. That's what God is looking for. Thanks so much, Artie. We're right at the end of the program. The book, friends, The Over 50 Advantage. This is an inspiring book. Hope is on the horizon for you with regard to the matter of your age, wherever you are. This is the challenge that you face for the years to come. There's fulfillment ahead if we'll walk by faith. $16 will put the book in your hands. 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We're preparing the way of the Lord for history's final hour, even through your life and your commitment today. God bless and be a blessing.
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1: American Family News, I'm Robert Thornton. The United States and Iran each fired barrages of missiles today as the pattern of back-and-forth strikes took hold again. Following a few days of respite, fears of a wider war have grown, with renewed fighting threatening to engulf even more countries. Jordan said it intercepted Iranian missiles for the second consecutive day, while Kuwait said a strike in the northern part of its country killed one person. Yesterday, Dr. Anthony Fauci invoked the Fifth Amendment and declined to answer questions from senators in a Republican-led committee hearing about his handling of the COVID pandemic. Gerard Felitti of the Lawfare Project joined AFR.
2: I think that his invocation of the Fifth Amendment actually opens the door to legal jeopardy for him. And what will likely follow is a congressional vote on contempt, followed by this going to federal court to assess whether or not he validly invoked his Fifth Amendment privilege. So I think this is just the beginning. This is Act One. We have yet to see Act Two.
1: He talked about the Fifth Amendment as it applied to yesterday's hearing and prior statements made by Fauci.
2: The fact that Fauci received a pardon from President Biden means that he has no credible fear of prosecution for federal crimes for anything up until he received that pardon, so January 20th of 2025. That includes previous congressional testimony. So in order to assert the Fifth Amendment privilege, you have to have that threat of federal prosecution hanging over you. So Dr. Fauci basically is asserting the Fifth Amendment because he is worried that what he testified to at this hearing would be a perjury trap, that he would expose himself to prosecution by something not covered. And that's not sufficient grounds to, he would need to explain to a judge which, and a judge would look at each and every single question to determine whether answering that question would pose a real and appreciable danger of criminal prosecution.
1: Felitti said a perjury trap is a lot to hang an assertion of Fauci's Fifth Amendment privilege on because the court will tell him that all you must do is answer truthfully. He went on to say that Fauci can't be prosecuted under state law for state crimes, but it's very difficult to come up with any crime in any state that he would credibly be charged with at this point. A Kentucky congressman is calling for the release of an ICE detainee with a medical condition. Here's Fox's Chris Foster.
3: Serafina Bakirwa has been in ICE custody in Louisville since last Wednesday, arrested at the airport, leaving for a conference about sickle cell anemia, which she has.
4: My sister had overstayed her visa. And that's the reason they were arresting her.
3: Her brother Isaac Kabunga says she went several days without medication that the jail says she has been receiving.
4: I spoke with my sister and her health deteriorating.
3: Says she came back from Uganda 2 years ago to expand her sickle cell nonprofit work.
5: She then applied for asylum here in the United States and is doing everything the way that the rules and the laws have been laid out for her to do.
3: Kentucky House Democrat Morgan McGarvey wants her freed. No comment on the case from Homeland Security.
1: A New Hampshire state lawmaker is talking after Governor Kelly Ayotte vetoed a bill aimed at easing restrictions on local meat processing. Here's a report from AFN's Chris Woodward.
6: House Bill 396 would have allowed small-scale farmers in New Hampshire to slaughter and process a limited number of cattle, swine, sheep, and goats at non-USDA-certified facilities for direct sales to local consumers and restaurants. Governor Ayotte vetoed the measure on July 16th, citing conflicts with federal law. According to the governor, the USDA Food Safety and Inspection Service notified the state that exempting meat processing in this manner violates the Federal Meat Inspection Act. Supporters of the bill argue federal regulations create unnecessary bottlenecks for small farms without guaranteeing safer food. Talking about this on American Family Radio, Representative Barbara Comtois pointed out that large USDA-inspected facilities frequently face major contamination recalls and operational shutdowns, whereas small direct-to-consumer farming relies heavily on local reputation. I'm Chris Woodward.
1: Spain is to deploy its military to help restore order at its border with Morocco after thousands of immigrants streamed into a tiny Spanish territory with at least 9 dying in the attempt. The escalation followed a surge of immigrants attempting to reach the enclave mainly by swimming. That's all our time for now. Find more news at AFN.net.
7: tales of victory and whatever you want to call them, testimonies, but we're collecting these and we'd love for you to do that for us. 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If you'd like to stay up to date about what's happening with the ministry, maybe new products that are released, promotions, conferences, and one-day events or multi-day events, whatever the case, we'd love for you to just text the word FREE to 70919. We'll send you a link and we'll get you signed up. I promise you're not going to get 20 emails a day. We're only going to email you when something is happening that we don't think you'd want to miss. And as a token of our appreciation for you signing up for that email update, we'll send you a sample of one of June's most popular books. Well, tonight we're going to be talking about fear, June. By the way, I'm Tom Petrosky here with author and speaker June Hunt. And June, we'll be talking about fear tonight. And you've written a lot of great information in your Keys for Living book on fear. Would you share with us some things about that?
8: Okay, the three, let's call it categories. I've used the word types, but there are what are called simple phobias. There are social phobias, and there is what is called agoraphobia. Now, what would be a specific phobia? It's a fear of and it's more of an irrational fear of a specific object or a situation. As an example, snakes, spiders, those are two classics. It could be fire or a knife, the color red. There are reasons why a person could have the color red, and I won't go into that now. But zoophobia is, and think of zoo, because that's the first two letters, is the fear of animals. That these are, again, specific phobias. It could be cats, dogs, squirrels, skunks, horses. Acrophobia, a fear of heights, and these are all specific phobias. That's the category. It can even be riding an elevator. I know someone who was could not do an elevator, but there are things that you can do to overcome this fear of specific phobias. Claustrophobia, fear of closed spaces, and or sleeping in small rooms like bunk beds. Then number two is social phobias. That could be a fear of standing up, and even in school, I can't stand up and give a simple report about a book. It's a persistent fear of social situations, even initiating a conversation or maintaining eye contact. It's very difficult, stage fright. But the third, let me mention, is... At times I call it fear of fear. It's agoraphobia. Agoraphobia, it would be very difficult to walk outside from the front door and go. I had a friend one time, and that was the situation. And it was stunning to me that first time I ever heard about agoraphobia. And she had been a principal of a librarian in Houston. And she told me for 3 years she had difficulty even leaving her home. And I remember talking with her about this, and I had no idea. And I said, what did you do? And she explained that she sought help. And as such, there were certain things that she learned to say because she didn't want, and by the way, she had been president of a sorority. She's very sharp, very capable. But the problem is people can be either homebound or even roombound. They cannot leave a particular room. The Bible is so clear. When I am afraid, there's an important scripture. When I am afraid, I will trust in you. There are times when we read, do not fear, do not be afraid. But there are certain things that... if somebody has a gun at your head, you should be afraid.
9: Do you ever struggle to believe that God loves you, that He accepts you, forgives you, and sees you as His precious, beloved child? So many people have a distorted picture of God, that He is distant, disappointed, or doesn't care about what's going on in our lives. The truth is, God cares about you more than you know. 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
7: Welcome back to Hope in the Night. 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Now, if you wrote down exactly the Keys for Living book or one of other June's books, you wrote that title down and you're ready to go, just go to hopefortheheart.org and click store. And that's a 24/7, anytime, day or night. You can order things and we'll get them shipped out to you as soon as possible. Our Keys for Living library includes everything that you need to tackle whatever the topic is. Tonight we're talking about fear, so there might be a story about fear, the causes of fear, solutions that'll help you get over fear, as well as many of the Bible verses that refer to that. June has done a hand-picked Bible study that will help you. So now let's get to our caller tonight. We're going to welcome Denise to the program to talk about fear.
8: Hi, Denise.
12: Hi. Thank you for having me.
8: Well, welcome to Hope. You're so welcome. How can we help you?
12: Yes. So my issue is I struggle with debilitating anxiety. It's mainly in social situations. I've always struggled with this ever, I mean, since I can remember, since I was very little. I had a fear of a people that I was not familiar with. And of course that brought on bullying and then also I think what also contributed to that was, genetics. My parents are also, my mom is a little bit shy as well. My dad is reserved. And then growing up, I didn't really have much, affection from them. I wasn't reassured of, what parents are to, be with their, how they're supposed to be with their kids, give them reassurance, love, and affection. I just didn't receive that from them. So I think that was a large part that contributed to my anxiety. And it's just really hindered me in a lot of areas in my life. I've lost a lot of opportunities with, career-wise, relationships and things like that. And it's just I've tried different things to try to help that, but nothing seems to have worked so far. I mean, with the job that I have right now, I had to kind of break out of that in a way, to a point where I talk to, customers at work every day, so I had to change a little bit in that area, but I still struggle a lot with, just in social situations or presentations and things like that. It's just an overwhelming fear that overcomes me, and I just don't know how to control it when I'm in the moment.
8: When you say overwhelming fear, what happens when you truly feel overwhelmed?
12: It's like my heart rate goes up. I have shallow breathing. I lose my train of thought. It's almost like I'm drowning, kind of like a drowning feeling.
8: You have just said something, a shallow breathing. Have you had actual panic attacks?
12: Yes, I have, actually.
8: Okay. Well, I've got some good news for you of something that can make a huge difference in that way. We'll get to that, but when you were growing up, it sounds like it was challenging for you because you wanted to interact, yet you didn't want to interact. In other words, your desire was right, but then the fear took over. Is that safe to say?
12: Yes, it is.
8: Okay. And first of all, I just want to say I'm so sorry because I hear your desire. Is your desires for what is good and healthy and right. And yet, if you feel out of control, then what do you do? By the way, have you ever just talked with someone knowledgeable about this kind of fear or anxiety? Did you try counseling or anything like that?
12: I have gone to counseling, but it just doesn't seem to. I am going currently to a counselor, and she is trying something new with me called EMDR. I don't know if you ever heard of that.
8: Yes.
12: But she just introduced that to me yesterday, and we're going to try that. I don't know if, because I'm a Christian, and I don't know if that it's something that I shouldn't get into. She's also recommended meditation and stuff like that.
8: It's eye movement. Did she describe it to you?
12: Yes.
8: Okay. Well, a number of people have been helped with that, and I've never heard of anything being unbiblical about that. But I appreciate that you want to be cautious about not doing something that would really be harmful to you or just not right in God's sight.
12: Mm-hmm.
8: So when you first, about how old were you when this first was problematic to you?
12: Well, in kindergarten, I think in, well, even before kindergarten, I would, I lived with my cousins, and I was bullied because I guess I was darker skin. They were lighter skin, and there was, they saw me as timid, like an easy target to bully, and I would freeze instead of fighting back or you know, I would just freeze. I guess it was like a fight, flight, or freeze response. And, you know, my mom would tell me, why don't you react? Why don't you fight back? And I just couldn't. Like, something in me just caused me to paralyze myself. And you know, in kindergarten, when she dropped me off, I had such an overwhelming fear. I just stood there, and I wouldn't even cry. Just the tears poured out of my eyes. It's almost like I wouldn't allow myself to express myself. And that's one thing that they did an emotional inventory recently, and they said that the thing that I struggle with is, you know, fear, not allowing myself to feel, and not setting boundaries, always, you know, justifying other people's actions and kind of blaming myself for things that happen. And I grieve a lot if I feel like I made a mistake or things like that. I grieve about it, and I just overplay it in my mind.
8: Well, in truth, it's hard when things have happened where we're out of control as children. And I'll just tell you, I grew up very fear-based because of certain things that happened to me, too. And but in adulthood, I was fearful. I didn't look that way. People didn't know it. Well, those who were close to me knew it. So I feel I can identify with you. I'm going to share something with you. A dear friend from college. She was intelligent, sharp, and everything. And when I was going to be speaking years ago, many years ago in Houston, her husband worked for NASA. And I didn't realize it, but she came to a speaking engagement where I was delivering a message and singing, and then afterwards she said, could we talk? And I said, yes. I had not seen her for about 3 years since I had graduated from college. And she started telling me, she said, I have been struggling with agoraphobia, and I did not know what that was. And she said, I've been more housebound. I said, really? And it was very surprising because you would not think that if you would typically know her. And the bottom line is, I said, what helped you to overcome? And she said, well, I went to someone to about this, and they gave me sentences to say. And I said, would you be willing to send me the statements, the sentences that helped you? And she did. And I looked at them and I thought, okay. It's not that they were wrong. They were not, and there was nothing that had to do with faith or our God or anything like that. And I said, well, I'm going to try something that I'm going to tell you, my friend, as I'm talking to you. I worked up a model. I called it the Psalm 23 strategy. Mm-hmm. And certain situations can be more fearful than others. And sometimes for a person to read a passage of scripture, it can be more settling. The most, in fact, the 23rd Psalm, I don't know if you would, that you would know this, most people don't, but of all the scriptures in the Bible, this is considered the most beloved of all the passages, Old Testament and New Testament. And so I looked at that and I thought, well, I'm going to try something. And this is what I'm going to present to you to see if this is what you would want to do. It would be taking the first verse, "The Lord is my shepherd. I shall not want," or it's "I lack nothing." So you just think about a grassy pastoral scene and imagine the Lord Jesus Christ is with you. And slowly you would say, "The Lord is my shepherd," saying it five times, but each time emphasizing a different word. So it's "The Lord is my shepherd." Second time, "The Lord is my shepherd." Number three, "The Lord is my shepherd." Number four, "The Lord is my shepherd." And last, "The Lord is my shepherd." Mm-hmm. Now, what you would, the reason you would do this is, first of all, it's true. And it's for you to understand that you will have an opportunity to let that actually penetrate, to be focused. You're intentionally focusing on the Lord. I'll come back and tell you what we'll do with that.
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13: 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So you'll need to be available Monday through Friday, a little bit late at night, perhaps a little later on the East Coast, a little earlier on the West Coast. 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Well, we want to help you get free from that. 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Well, let's continue the call now with Denise.
8: Well, Denise, when you've mentioned having that shortness of breath and having a panic attack, understand that when God created you, He created you with a physical defense system, a physical defense system. And there are times when if there is genuine danger, all kinds of things start to happen, and you can actually have it be physically stronger at that point, because if you were being attacked, you would be able to have the blood is going to the muscle. And one of the things that if you like needed to run, and you would be stronger, the adrenal system, your adrenaline would be kicking in. And in this case, though, when there is fear that is taking place, you need to be in charge of your breathing. What that means is, with this model that we're talking about, the 23rd Psalm, you would say, "The Lord is my shepherd." Deep breath. And see, this is going to keep you from having that condition of a panic attack or an anxiety attack. Mm-hmm. And you take a very deep breath. And then the Lord is my shepherd. You say it very slowly. Again, deep breath. The Lord is my shepherd. And see, what you're doing is you're helping your physical body not to have heart palpitations, not having a panic attack, because you know that you're not in danger, mm-hmm. meaning you it's not like someone is holding a knife at your neck. It's mm-hmm. not like somebody has abducted you. And so this is going to be your strategy, using the Word of God, picturing Jesus as your shepherd. Mm-hmm. And, you know, he says, "I'll never leave you nor forsake you." So what if you and I try this together with just doing what I call the 23rd Psalm strategy, mm-hmm. With just initially the first five words? Is that okay?
12: Yes.
8: Okay. Okay. Take a deep breath. Now, the Lord is my shepherd.
12: Lord is my shepherd.
8: Good. Deep breath. The Lord is my shepherd.
12: The Lord is my shepherd.
8: Excellent. Deep breath. The Lord is my shepherd.
12: The Lord is my shepherd.
8: Yes. Then the next word will be my. The Lord is my shepherd.
12: The Lord is my shepherd.
8: Excellent. And then deep breath. The Lord is my shepherd.
12: The Lord is my shepherd.
8: Excellent. And you know, you think, okay, you imagine, he makes me lie down in green pastures. He leads me beside the still waters. So you just imagine yourself with the Lord there, being able to mm-hmm. lie down beside a soothing, calm pool of water. And then the third verse, it's only six verses, by the way. The 23rd Psalm is just six verses. The third verse, he restores my soul. So you could just do, he restores my soul. He restores my soul. Again, deep breath in between mm-hmm. each one. So do you want to do that? Is that okay for us to do that together?
12: Yes.
8: Okay. He restores my soul.
12: He restores my soul.
8: Deep breath. He restores my soul.
12: He restores my soul.
8: Deep breath. He restores my soul.
12: He restores my soul.
8: Deep breath. He restores my soul.
12: He restores my soul.
8: Yes. See, you're taking charge using the Word of God. You're taking charge of your physical body by breathing deeply, because it's the shallow breathing that will cause the panic attack.
12: Mm-hmm.
8: And then, you know, my suggestion is to, by the way, I'm going to send you, if you would like, I will send you, we call them keys for living. In this case, it's keys for living on fear. Subtitle is No Longer Afraid. Well, you would want that, but you're saying, yeah, but I've had this for years. And but what you're doing is saying, Lord, I want to trust you to be my strength. I want to trust you to literally help me think the way you want me to think. Of course, the scripture says, even though I walk through the valley of death, that it's like the darkest valley, I will fear no evil, for you are with me. Your rod and your staff, they comfort me. So you could take, I will fear no evil, and do the same thing. Let's do that together.
12: Okay.
8: I will fear no evil.
12: I will fear no evil.
8: Deep breath. I will fear no evil.
12: I will not fear no evil.
8: Mm-hmm. I will fear no evil.
12: I will fear no evil.
8: Deep breath. I will fear no evil.
12: I will fear no evil.
8: I will fear no evil.
12: I will fear no evil.
8: And, you know, it's helpful. You could, like if you wanted to, because you see in this passage, the shepherd is with you. And you could literally do the same thing. You could write out the four or five words that you would use, like, the Lord is with me, and do the same thing. And he says, the Bible says, you prepare a table before me in the presence of my enemies. Now, that table, for a shepherd, there's a, sometimes people know the word, a water table, but this would be the ground where he is a shepherd taking care of his sheep. And you and I are called the sheep of his pasture. So when you look at his role and personalize it, you're thanking God this whole time because he literally wants us to realize that as our shepherd, he anoints our head with oil. By the way, that means sheep, a lot of times they would have difficulty with bugs that would get in their nose, and it would, I'm going to use the term, is like drive them crazy. But the shepherds would put a salve in the nose area of the sheep, inside and then out, and sometimes that's part of what very specific care that shepherds would give. You anoint my head with oil. It could be that part. my cup overflows, my cup runneth over. And surely goodness and mercy will follow me all the days of my life, and I will dwell in the house of the Lord forever. I think what we're talking about is the prayer for you will be, dear God, I thank you that you are my shepherd. You guide me. You protect me. You give me your peace. You are the one who restores my soul. You know my weaknesses, the times I've caved into fear. Now, in my weakness, I will choose to rely on your strength because you are my shepherd. I'm choosing to rely on your power to move me from fear to faith. As I turn my fear over to you, use it for good in my life, to remind me of my continual need for you. In your holy name I pray. Amen.
12: Amen.
8: Now, sweetheart, there are times when all of us have had some kind of fear. And so think of this. If you focus on your fear, your panic will increase. Mm-hmm. If you focus on your shepherd, your heart will be at peace.
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0: Welcome back to Hope in the Night. I want to extend the invitation again that if you're facing a problem and you would like to be a guest on the program to talk about that problem, please call 1-800-917 or text the word caller to 70919. 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I want you to just search for Hope in the Night and you can find us that way. So you can have hope in the morning, you can have hope on your evening jog after work, hope at the gym, or hope on the ride into work. Whatever you want to do, you have complete flexibility. And you can find episodes that are tailored to your needs by looking at the topic that's listed. And if you have an episode that really impacted you, you can feel free to send that to any one of your friends, and they can enjoy it as well. So let's get back to the final segment now with June and Denise.
1: Well, Denise, do you think that you would be willing to even do this 23rd Psalm project every day?
2: Oh, yeah, most definitely. Whatever will help me, especially if it comes from the Lord.
1: Okay. Well, I know that, I'm just going to say this, we have someone who is the international director at our ministry, but I can tell you she had, and I didn't know this, that we had a different director at the time, a man who, she was a counselor, but she had this huge fear of flying. And then when she her job switched at our ministry, she couldn't believe it because now she was going to have to fly. And she said this about 3 months ago to me. She said she was telling somebody else about this fear, and I was just listening. And she said, then she said in June's keys, she had this 23rd Psalm project. She said, that's what got me through to be able to fly internationally. She said, I had to face my fear with faith, and I needed to use this as a project that I would do. And I've had a number of people tell me that they have used this one, well, it's an approach. And yet people love the 23rd Psalm. And so this will be a comfort to you instead of just something that would be secular. And I'm not saying that there's anything wrong with other ways of handling it. But specifically, you mentioned two things. I think you told my friend that at times the anxiety would be overwhelming. You used the word overwhelmed to the point of not leaving the house, difficulty leaving the house. So that would be the type of fear that would be, or a phobia that it's like, that would be called agoraphobia. But then you also mentioned a social phobia.
2: Yes.
1: From childhood.
2: Mm-hmm.
1: And,
2: yes.
1: And so what I'm thinking is, and we address both of those issues. Well, I'll tell you about one. I'm thinking, I never will forget this caller. She had been room-bound, not just home-bound, and she had teenage children, and they would bring the food up to her, and she had a husband, and she just couldn't leave this bedroom. Mm-hmm. Now, she didn't want that. And that, obviously, that's why she was calling. Mm-hmm. And that was a part of the agoraphobia. And so sometimes it is that extreme. And I never will forget on radio when we were talking, I said,

0: do you believe in the Bible? And she said, yes. I said, well, why don't we claim a scripture? I can do all things through Christ who gives me strength. And she said, okay. And I said, let's do it this way. You will go, you'll be at the top of the stairs and you'll say, I can do all things through Christ who gives me strength. I can walk down one step. And she said, I think I could do that. And her whole disposition changed. This was really precious. And so, and I said, let's have you do that until you're finally comfortable, because your heart could be racing, but you're literally claiming the truth of God's word. And that is, I can do all things, meaning anything that God wants you to do, you can do. Mm-hmm. And so she did that, and then, for several days. And then I said, when you are no longer jittery, and you can go down that one step and go back, then the next aim will be two steps. And that's exactly what she did to overcome, because we talked several times. Mm-hmm. And so, are there times when you have difficulty just walking out the front door?
1: Yes.
0: Okay. So, is this most of the time or all the time?
1: It's when it's, I can go out to the store and stuff like that, but even then I still feel insecure, anxious, and even more so if I am invited to a gathering, or dinner with a lot of people. I get extremely anxious, where I have to take medication to be able to keep myself calm. And it's hard for me to speak up because I stutter, and I get so nervous that I'm not able to keep a conversation going. It's just very difficult.
0: Okay. Well, that would be very aligned with what is called a social phobia. And it would be fear of initiating conversation. And so what we have for you, and I'm just delighted that we're going to be able to give this to you as a gift from our ministry. I'm going to give you the specifics. It's like, what would you do? What do you do to begin? And it's a process of literally, it is moving from fear to faith. And so you initiate, these are things to do, just by simply saying hello with a smile. And you're saying, I can do all things through Christ. I can do this through the strength of Christ. And continue to use the scripture, because God is the one who gives you power. This is not secular power. This is you becoming the person fully that God wants you to be. And so I'm going to mention a number of things here. First, just being able to say hello with a smile or hi. You practice being genuinely interested in each person with whom you talk. And ask yourself, what is truly important to this person? I have certain things that I, when I meet people that I've not met

0: before. One thing could be, what is important to you? Now, I realize this is, it's thinking about, what can I do where my focus could be on the other person? Mm-hmm. There are certain things like, and there are things, if I'm on an airplane and I'm sitting by someone and I see they really want to talk, I will many times say, who's been the most influential person in your life? What was your favorite subject in school? What is something you do that you never tire of doing? Of everything you've done, what has brought you greatest satisfaction? Notice it's dealing with the other person, and mm-hmm. Many people really enjoy talking about themselves. Mm-hmm. And when you're in a conversation with someone, and many times I will ask, what is your passion? What is your passion? And so, you by the way, you practice asking these questions, asking them about their loved ones. But we have a list. It's on page 41 that I think if you say these over and over, then when you're in a social situation, that can more easily come back in your mind. Mm-hmm. And I think the most important thing is the Lord is your strength. And yeah. we have 10 scripture memory cards, or 10 scriptures that will be like, the Lord is with me, I will not be afraid. That's Psalm 118, verse 6. Or,
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4: I'm Steve O'Dell with Mission Network News. Hope fades for survivors in southern Japan as earthquake rescue efforts shift to recovery. The death toll from Tuesday's twin tremors rose to 34 at airtime and continues to climb. Sweltering summer heat and aftershocks threaten responders and quake survivors. Joe Handley says pastors in A3's Disaster Relief Network tend to spiritual needs. Some survivors told A3 that this week's earthquake made them relive a nightmare.
5: It comes 10 years after a terrible quake that hit the Kyushu island as well. That was devastating. Over 50 people that died. And the destruction that happened was huge. Reports are from people who lived through that one saying things like, I thought I was going to die. It was worse than the 2016 quake.
4: Next, the church is multiplying around the world, but Bible access remains a huge bottleneck. One in five people are still waiting for a Bible in their own language, per Wycliffe Translators. Dane says that Ministry Unfolding Word empowers indigenous believers to be part of the translation process.
6: We have a deep conviction that Bible translation really belongs to the church. It should be located in the church.
4: Church-centric Bible translation spiritually develops local believers and increases their investment in the end product. Dane shares stories of Bible translators inviting members of the community to help, who then hear the gospel for the first time.
6: And it's like, this is the God I've been looking for my whole life. It's not Buddhism. It's not animism. It's not Islam. This is the God I've been looking for. And they come to Christ.
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7: Thanks for joining me today on Mission Network News. I'm Steve O'Dell. Persecution is growing worldwide, yet some Christians are responding with prayers that might surprise you. Then one simple skill is helping families in India resist traffickers before exploitation ever begins. That story coming in just a few moments. But first, one in seven Christians lives under high levels of persecution, says International Christian Concern. The Christian Post calls it a pervasive human rights crisis. Todd Nettleton with Voice of the Martyrs USA says,
8: I had underlined that not from the standpoint of what it says, but just how different it is from how VOM views. From a political perspective, yes, it is a human rights crisis. But from the standpoint of we as Christian believers, this is exactly what Jesus said was going to happen.
7: The Bible promises persecution. Talk to Christians in hostile countries. They're not surprised by it.
8: This is something that God works in the midst of. The places where the church is growing are often the places where persecution is most intense.
7: Religious freedom matters, but Nettleton believes our first response to persecution should be walking alongside the family of God in prayer, not politics. He tells the story of Bob Fu, who was imprisoned for his faith in China.
8: And he said, well, before I went to prison, when one of my fellow Christians was arrested, I would pray, Lord, get them out of prison as soon as possible. And he said, after I was in prison, I would pray, Lord, empower them to do your will for as long as it's your will to be in prison, and then bring them safely out of prison.
7: Pray for the persecuted church. Meanwhile, August marks 5 years since Afghanistan fell to Taliban control. The terrorists captured 26 provincial capitals in 10 days before rolling into Kabul, leading then-President Ashraf Ghani to flee the country. August finished with the United States troop withdrawal, leaving Afghanistan under Taliban rule. FMI's Nehemiah says since then,
9: women and girls have been barred from secondary schools and universities. Many women have been prohibited from working. Strict dress codes have been enforced, and peaceful protests have been suppressed.
7: Women aren't the only ones suffering.
9: Journalists and civil society organizations face increasing censorship, and access to information continues to shrink. Humanitarian organizations are also finding it increasingly difficult.
7: Yet the Lord's work continues.
9: Through our local ministry partners, we have distributed more than 5,000 audio storyteller devices throughout Afghanistan. 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
7: Read the full report online to learn how you can help. And today is World Day Against Trafficking. In India, poverty and lack of education create openings for traffickers to exploit millions of people. Mission India is highlighting one practical way to help prevent trafficking before it begins: literacy. Raina Miller with Mission India says,
10: the estimate is that 8 million people in India are affected by sex trafficking. And so they're drawn into this form of work that they maybe didn't even sign up for, and that they're tricked into being stuck with.
7: Through Mission India's adult literacy classes, students learn reading, writing, math, health tools, entrepreneurship, and their rights in society. Those skills open the door to a safer future and protect families from traffickers' schemes.
10: Sometimes all it takes is for them to just be knowledgeable that this is a problem. So that if someone shows up and tries to trick them into being trafficked, they know what signs to watch out for, and they know to say no.
7: The local Christian teachers also introduce literacy students to the gospel.
10: They're finding their worth in Jesus, and they're seeing him provide for them through this caring teacher who is discipling them and just preparing them for life in general.
7: Pray trafficking survivors find freedom, and for those at risk to have tools and confidence in Christ. 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I'm Steve O'Dell.
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12: Well, welcome back to our program, to our Friday edition. We're super excited to be here with you on Friday, right before the weekend. And I'm Pastor Isaac Crockett, and joining me as a special guest to give us insights into a lot of things going on really all over the world, but even here right now in the United States, is attorney Shariar Gill. Shariar from ACLJ, thank you so much for taking time out of your schedule to be on our program with us again.
13: Thank you for having me, Isaac.
12: Well, Shariar, as you and everybody listening probably knows, if you've been looking at the news this week, Prime Minister Benjamin Netanyahu has been over here in the United States. He was at the memorial service for Lindsey Graham, and he's doing things. I think he's mostly in the D.C. area. They're working on stuff, of course, connecting and coordinating with what's been going on, the war with Iran. But you would think a prime minister, especially from an ally nation like Israel, coming over to the United States, it makes a little bit of news, but it seems like probably a good thing that he's over here, you know, connecting. But there's been some interesting news out of New York, and I live in New York, but out of New York City, where the mayor of New York City, who ran running for office, he seemed to be very anti-Israel or anti-Benjamin Netanyahu from some of the based on some of the things he said, and he seemed to be more or less promising that he would try to have Netanyahu arrested in New York City, you know, if he were ever to come. And so now that Benjamin Netanyahu is in the States right now, and he's planning to be in New York City in September when he comes back in September, and it's kind of like people are like, oh, a showdown is brewing. And last, I think it was last week, I think officially July 21st or 22nd, I think July 21st, maybe some of it had come out, but the mayor, Mamdani of New York City, he released a statement, and he basically said he doesn't really have the authority to do that arrest that he had been promising. But in the statement, and Shariar, there's so much of this we've talked about to some degree, but there's like all this new stuff now. But in the statement, he called Prime Minister Netanyahu a war criminal. Those are his words. And he went on, you know, into that and was kind of defiant, even as he admitted that he really couldn't. And he was pleading with the federal government that they have the ability, that they could arrest Benjamin Netanyahu. And he said, I want to be equally clear. Benjamin Netanyahu is not welcome in New York City. Now, this goes back to something that you've been explaining to us, Shariar, for quite a while, but the ICC had issued an arrest warrant for him. So anyways, you've written an article on this. I'm going to try to put this on our social media, but could you give us some of your thoughts and explanation of why New York City Mayor Mamdani cannot have Prime Minister of Israel Benjamin Netanyahu arrested if or when he comes to New York City, as he is planning to do soon, to visit the UN?
13: Yes, Isaac, you have already stated, he has already admitted he was wrong the first time. There's not going to be a showdown. There's not going to be any arrest. The ICC arrest warrants have no legal value in the United States. Heads of state, they have immunity under international law. Plus the federal government, especially the president and the State Department here in the U.S., have authority to deal with foreign affairs matters, which is constitutionally designated to the president. So the courts also defer to the State Department on questions of immunity, who has immunity, who the State Department revokes immunity. That's no business of a mayor or even any state official, if you will. It's only the sole responsibility of the president to grant or revoke immunity. So whatever powers, the police powers, the city or a state official might have, are preempted by the federal government's authority over foreign affairs. So there's not going to be an arrest.
12: This is such a loaded thing, and we're going to get into this in the next segment too, Shayar. But let's just say if a situation would arise where something like this does become a showdown. So you have a New York City mayor issuing the arrest warrant. In this case, he was threatening this against Netanyahu. How does that work? Who's providing the security for somebody like Benjamin Netanyahu? Would we have federal police and state or local police or whatever coming to a head? And if a situation like that starts to happen, who would win, I guess, would be the ultimate question.
13: The answer is clear. Of course, the federal government has the authority. But let me kind of elaborate in like three different points. First, the ICC arrest warrants have no legal value. And why is that? They don't have legal value in the United States because the United States is not a party to the Rome Statute. The Rome Statute is the treaty that created the ICC. And under international law, a state is not bound by the terms of the treaty if that state has not ratified the treaty. The U.S. has not or never ratified the treaty. So ICC warrants have no value whatsoever, no legal value in the U.S. It's a piece of paper. So therefore, no state or U.S. State or city official has any authority to enforce the warrants that don't have any legal value to begin with. Second, even if, let's say, the U.S. was a party to the Rome Statute, it would still be up to the federal government to determine how to comply with the treaty. So the federal executive's authority still supersedes a state or city official's authority. Third, the U.S. has ratified another treaty that governs the matter. So one treaty, as we see, the Rome Statutes have not been ratified. The other treaty we have ratified, and that treaty is the UN Convention on Privileges and Immunities. The U.S. government is, in fact, obligated to provide immunity to foreign government officials who come to the UN for UN business. Prime Minister Netanyahu, who comes for UN business to address the General Assembly, he's going to have immunity under that treaty. So basically, our Constitution, Article 4, 6 of the Constitution, states that the treaties that the U.S. government has ratified are the supreme law of the land. So therefore, no state or city official has any authority to arrest a foreign head of state who is under the protection of the U.S. government. Now, he's going to be in the protection of the feds. And guess what? Who's going to win the jurisdictional battle between a city police officer and an FBI agent or even Secret Service? Obviously, it's going to be FBI agents and Secret Service. So there's not going to be an arrest. There's not going to be a showdown. And obviously, the federal government has full authority to provide protection to the prime minister.
12: Well, it sounds like then there's a lot of political theater here, opportunity. But it doesn't sound like there's any substance to what the New York City mayor is raging about. And as you're bringing that up about these, treaties that have been ratified or not, it doesn't sound like the mayor is correct about any of this stuff then, because it does not sound like the federal government could issue an arrest warrant, since that would break their own law, their own treaty. And since the ICC is not recognized, that is not a treaty that we ratified, so we didn't recognize it. So a lot to do about nothing, but there's a lot more about this that we need to discuss. We need to look at what the UN is doing. Again, the UN is trying to scapegoat Israel, blame Israel for things they supposedly did, and even the whole situation of the arrest warrant from the ICC. Just a lot of these things going on in this visit from Netanyahu sort of brings it up. We want to go into more detail about that and many other topics when we come back on Staying in the Gap Today.
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16: By the way, let me say how much I appreciate, Sam, what you all do in the American Pastors Network. And folks, I have pastored two churches and spoken in 2000. And I just want to encourage everybody to pray for what Sam and his staff are doing and to support and be involved. And frankly, I'm just applauding you. I follow your trajectory, Sam, and the American Pastors Network, and I'm thrilled that God has raised you up at this time.
15: Thank you, Dr. McFarland. You and our other great guests helped to make Stand in the Gap Today a leading voice in the faithful communication of truth all across America. 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
17: 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This is Ken Ham on a mission to call the church back to God's Word and the Gospel. I remember a few years ago, headlines proclaiming, "Proof of the Big Bang discovered." I heard from concerned Christians wondering how something that contradicts God's Word could be proven. I told them just to wait. And sure enough, the proof wasn't proof after all. It ended up just being space dust messing with results. News reports shouldn't shake our faith in God's Word. Because the Bible is true, scientists' findings will eventually confirm it when more research is done. We can have faith that God's Word is true from the very beginning. If we don't have the answer yet, just wait. We will, because God's Word is true.
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19: Integrity is not temporary, it's continual. There's a big difference, and that difference makes all the difference. Hello, I'm Sam Rohr with another Stand in the Gap Minute. This week we've discussed the role of integrity in the life of the believer and in America. This includes authority, a common vision, virtue, and self-government. Yet another key aspect that brings these forces together is continual obedience. In Deuteronomy, God clearly defined blessings as a result of obedience and judgment for disobedience. Their actions included consequences regarding God's hand at work among them. Still today, we are called not only to serve God for a season, but to preach the word in season and out of season. Some of our biblical convictions may not be popular today, but they remain important to our faith and to God. Let's continue to live and speak our convictions. What matters most to God is not our popularity, but our integrity. 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
12: Well, welcome back to the program, and I'm Isaac Crockett, and we're talking with attorney Shariar Gill from the American Center for Law and Justice. And Shariar, as we're talking about justice, we've brought up this visit from Prime Minister Benjamin Netanyahu, the Prime Minister of Israel, and kind of some of this blustering coming from New York City Mayor Zohran Mamdani, and one of the things is he's been threatening the arrest of Netanyahu, and then it came out late last week, and I think this might have even been after you'd written an article on it, that he's even admitting, okay, he doesn't really have the legal power to do that. But it even in saying that, he still is, I don't know if you say defiant. I was reading an ACLJ article by Logan Sekulow, and he was quoting from some different sources. But what he's doing and saying, even in this video where he's admitting he doesn't have the power, it seems to be putting kind of a dangerous situation for Netanyahu's visit when he says, let me make it clear, I want to be equally clear, quote, Benjamin Netanyahu is not welcome in New York City, end of quote. And he says this in accusations against Netanyahu. And these accusations are coming from a source that you're very familiar with, Sherry R., from the United Nations, from the ICCC, and we want to get you to explain some of this. But he says this, he says, quote, Benjamin Netanyahu is a war criminal, the architect of a horrific genocide against the Palestinian people. End of quote. He goes on, he says, and this is Mamdani again, he, that's talking about Netanyahu, is responsible for the killing of more than 73,000 people, for the maiming of tens of thousands of children. He goes on, he says, for the gunning down of aid workers. He says, and just last month, the UN confirmed that Palestinian children continue to be deliberately targeted and killed by Israeli armed forces more than 8 months after the so-called ceasefire. And then Mamdani says the list goes on and on. Okay, I'm going to stop reading from there for now. But all right, so that's a lot coming from New York City's mayor. Shiriar, can you take us back? Let's start with the ICC, this supposed arrest warrant. Let's talk with, you know, let's look again at their authority. They don't have authority in America. Do they have authority in Israel? Do they have authority over Netanyahu? And then let's, you know, just look at this war criminal terminology that Mamdani is using. And then after that, I have questions for you about the UN and their International Commission of Inquiry, which I believe the mayor was also referencing. But let's start with the arrest warrant and all of that. Can you kind of explain that and talk about this war criminal stuff that they're saying?
13: Right. So, Isaac, to answer this question, let's look at a couple of things. First, a short and simple answer is that Israel, like the United States, is not a party to their own statute. So, therefore, ICC has no jurisdiction over Israeli officials. So that's a short answer. Second, we must also look at the law of armed conflict about, you know, to understand about this war criminal kind of allegations. War is a violent activity. Hamas attacked Israel on October 7, committed horrible crimes, butchering people, raping women, mutilating them, desecrating dead bodies. Now, to defend itself, Israel began an operation against Hamas. Now, that itself is a legitimate military action. That's one part of the equation. The second part of the equation is that now once a military conflict has started, individual military strikes must also comply with the laws of war. One such law is that civilians must not be deliberately targeted. Belligerents, both parties, must be always distinguished between military objectives and civilians. Only military objectives may be legitimately targeted. Now, Israel does not deliberately target civilians. Hamas, on the other hand, does exactly that. We also know that Hamas uses civilians as human shields. Israel, on the other hand, takes every precaution to minimize civilian harm, including giving warnings to evacuate areas before conducting a military strike at a legitimate military target. So if any collateral casualties occur, that does not automatically mean that Israel has committed a war crime. It is the intentional killing, the deliberate targeting of civilians that constitutes a war crime. And knowing from the facts, evidence of the entire conflict in the Middle East, we know that Israel does not target civilians. So for these reasons, the warrants against the prime minister have no support in the laws of armed conflict.
12: Now, I'm going back to a program we did months ago. I don't know if it was even what year it was, maybe last year. And you compared this sort of to like a homeowners association. If there's maybe a neighbor, you know, down the street from the homeowners association, the HOA can't enforce their rules on that house that's not within their boundaries. But then secondly, as you just said, even according to international rules of warfare, they are not targeting. So this is false. But somehow They've gone and done this. Before we go on asking about the UN International Commission of Inquiry, I know that you have done a lot of work with the ICC. Maybe you could just explain what you've done trying to defend truth and justice in this situation for not just Benjamin Netanyahu, but for all who have been falsely accused of this.
13: Yeah, Isaac, we have participated numerous times at the ICC defending Israel, but also defending the U.S. government. Remember our U.S. war in Afghanistan. U.S. Government was also under an investigation by the ICC for war crimes in Afghanistan, and we have defended the U.S. government, basically making the same argument before the ICC that the ICC has no jurisdiction in the U.S. So we have filed multiple legal briefs in the case against Israel and as well as against the United States, arguing that the ICC has no jurisdiction. So that's really, you know, just the part at the ICC. The other aspect, as you also touched upon, the United Nations, that's another place where Israel is a constant target of false accusations. And you mentioned about the UN Commission of Inquiry, which is a body created by the Human Rights Council to investigate violations of human rights in Israel and the so-called Palestinian territories, which is the West Bank and Gaza. But for the most part, the UN Commission only focuses on Israel. Not only that, it also distorts the facts and law and falsely accuses Israel of all sorts of violations. We did a program a few maybe weeks ago where we talked about one of the previous reports by the commission in which it has accused Israeli forces of committing sexual violence against Palestinians. But it provides no evidence of that. Now the commission has accused Israel of deliberately targeting children, and that's what you were mentioning about Mayor Mamdani was probably quoting from this report. And this report is also, it is basically a biased report, false allegations. It's a 96-page report, and out of the 96 pages, only 13 pages they focus on the alleged targeting of children. The rest of the report is simply a copy-paste of its commission's previous reports. What it does is it relabels past accusations as something new. For example, in a previous report, the commission said, by targeting hospitals, Israel was committing sexual and reproductive crimes because the hospitals that were targeted had maternity wards in them. Now, the same hospital strike is used as example of deliberate targeting of children. So both accusations are false because targeting a hospital that was used by Hamas to stock weapons does not amount to reproductive violence or deliberate targeting of children. So this UN commission simply publishes these false allegations every time it publishes a report, false accusations against Israel. So that's what the commission's job is, basically. And we have sent several responses to the UN, to the Security Council, to the Human Rights Council, basically outlining, reviewing these reports and pointing out how wrong these reports are and how they twist the facts and the law.
12: Quickly, right before we go to our break, but so for example, you know, if Israel is letting the children and the citizens know ahead of time that there's going to be a planned bombing or whatever, but Hamas keeps those people or keeps those children, or Hamas takes a school and uses that as their, you know, operations launching point, wouldn't that actually be Hamas who is doing what they're now accusing Israel of? Am I correct in thinking of that?
13: Correct. And see, the problem is that these reports don't actually accuse Hamas of those crimes. Every time Hamas comes up, they say, well, we don't have evidence of, we don't have any independent evidence available against Hamas. That's really what their answer, the commission's answer is. But you're absolutely right. It's Hamas who uses human shields, and they put these people in harm's way, not Israel.
12: Rapid-fire question here. From your opinion as a lawyer and civil rights, do you see that the United Nations seems to basically have it in more for Israel than they do for Hamas in this situation?
13: Oh, absolutely. It's it's not a level playing field for Israel at the United Nations. Every report, the UN gives more statements against Israel, more resolutions against Israel than the entire world. So that's really what we're looking at. But what we try at the ACLJ is we respond to a lot of these allegations. We try to show the evidence. We try to show the law. How soon they listen, how they respond to it, you know, obviously that time will tell. But we take every opportunity to respond to these allegations whenever the UN and these individual bodies at the UN make false accusations against Israel or against the United States.
12: which seems to be quite often, unfortunately, right now. So with all of this going on, you throw in New York City Mayor's condemnation of Prime Minister Netanyahu. This really is an important thing for us to highlight, and I'm so thankful that ACLJ is doing something about it. Please go to ACLJ.org, read more about this. Go to ACLJ.org and look for Sherry R. Gill and look at the articles he's written on that. We're going to take another quick timeout. We're going to come back. We have a lot more to discuss. Kind of goes into some of this, but we also want to look at what's happening in the Middle East with persecuted Christians.
20: Memorizing the Word of God brings many blessings. It renews our mind, brings comfort in times of trouble, keeps us from sinning, and so much more. According to the Word of God, we learn that Jesus is God, that He is eternal, that He is the living Word, the Creator, the life, and the light. Memorize with us this week, John 1, verses 1 through 5. In the beginning was the Word, and the Word was with God, and the Word was God. The same was in the beginning with God. All things were made by Him, and without Him was not anything made that was made. In Him was life, and the life was the light of men. And the light shineth in darkness, and the darkness comprehended it not. John 1, verses 1 through 5. Verses to memorize from Stand in the Gap today.
19: 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And an old archaic roadmap might be the only way to get you home. Last year, I completed a new book entitled America's Roadmap to Renewal, The Answer to Past Prayers and Hope for the Future. In it, I outline 11 principles which, if followed, will bring or return liberty and God's blessing to any nation. Sadly, America's turned her back on God in pursuing lawlessness and immorality with abandon, going even beyond Sodom and Gomorrah, infecting the entire world. God's judgment's evident all around, and God's mercy's running out. But for those with eyes to see and a heart for truth, the way back and the way forward remains the same. America's Roadmap to Renewal is biblical and historical, reflecting the actual principles embraced by our founders. 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
21: I'm Steve O'Dell with Mission Network News. Hope fades for survivors in southern Japan as earthquake rescue efforts shift to recovery. The death toll from Tuesday's twin tremors rose to 34 at airtime and continues to climb. Sweltering summer heat and aftershocks threaten responders and quake survivors. While responders meet physical needs, pastors in A3's Disaster Relief Network tend to spiritual needs. Some survivors told A3 that this week's quake made them relive trauma from a 2016 disaster. Ask the Prince of Peace to comfort earthquake survivors. And the church is multiplying around the world, but one in five people are still waiting for a Bible in their own language. Unfolding Word empowers indigenous believers to participate through church-centric Bible translation. The process spiritually develops local believers and increases their investment in the translation. Many members of the community hear the gospel for the first time and believe. Find your place in the story at missionnews.org. Mission Network News, a service of One Way Ministries. I'm Steve O'Dell.
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12: 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And then I would also just like to encourage you, if you're looking for sermons or if you're looking for spiritual encouragement, our friend Rod Reason over at stayonmission.com invited me to write a devotional for his group. Stayonmission.com is a daily or almost daily devotional group that you can sign up for free and get an email and or text. I look forward to the text that comes almost every morning with a new short devotional written towards men who are leaders in their home, in their community, at work, at church. And so this is great. Anybody can read it and benefit from it, but it's especially geared towards men and in helping men be the kind of Christian warriors that God has called them to be. That is stayonmission.com. If you would like to see the devotional that I wrote, it's called The Lord is My Portion by Pastor Isaac Crockett. The Lord is My Portion When God is Enough. And I would encourage you to go there as well. That's another partner and friend of ours over at stayonmission.com. And then also sermonaudio.com, where you can listen to this whole program, see the transcripts, or better yet, all of these things. Go to our app, Stand in the Gap app. You can get so many good resources right there on our app. Well, Sherry, you've been on our program a number of times, and when I look things up about you, I find you on aclj.org, which is where you work, and that's another great resource, and you have a lot of really good articles there. And then I also see a lot about you on our website, and so you've been on here talking about the ICC, you've been talking about Netanyahu, and those are some things you've talked about in the past. But we said at the very beginning of the program that Prime Minister Netanyahu is over here in the United States right now. He was at the memorial service for Senator Graham, but he's also working with Pete Hegseth and others in the White House, I would imagine, it seems, there in D.C., with what is going on with the war in Iran. As that takes, you know, so much news every day, we see what's happening in Iran. What does that mean for Christians? Christians, you know, who already had some, maybe some level of persecution going on over there. But what are you hearing, if anything, about maybe what the church is facing in Iran during this time of turmoil?
13: Right. So, Isaac, with, you know, all the turmoil going on with the war, we must not forget how Christians are treated in Iran. For decades, as you know, Iranian Christians, particularly converts from Islam, have been tortured, interrogated, imprisoned, and even killed by the Iranian government. This past month, the regime has confiscated a 150-year-old church, St. Peter Evangelical Church in Tehran. It confiscated the church, two schools that were owned by the church, and several church-owned residences. There were about 20 families that had to flee because of threats from the security forces in Iran. In addition to the church, the Iranian government has also shut down Christian satellite broadcasters. It has labeled them as hostile. As we all know, Jesus' message is always hostile. So the government directive says anyone who cooperates with these networks, which could include watching these channels, contacting them, even sharing their content, can be prosecuted under national security and espionage laws. So as part of the ACLJ's work at the United Nations, we have sent a letter to the Human Rights Council asking them to take concrete steps and to have the church return to its rightful owner.
12: Mm. And it's so important because I think sometimes when we see some of what's happening in the somewhat of a revolt that some of the citizens are trying to have in Iran, that in your opinion, that is still separate from the Christian movement or persecuted church. I would say I think what we're seeing on the news is, in my opinion, but I want to see what you think. You know more than I do. Is that more of political, what we're seeing, and the church persecution, Christian persecution, is still maybe we could say underreported?
13: I think absolutely correct. There's political turmoil, but at the same time, the Christian persecution is still ongoing, and sometimes it can go hand in hand because a lot of the protest is sort of the government associates it with the Western ideology, and Christians are also called agents of the West, so sometimes it goes both hand in hand. But at the same time, you know, what we see in Iran is there's an uprising in the among the people. The people are, I mean, it's just great people, and it's sad to see how oppressive regimes really kind of suppress modernity among their citizens.
12: Let's turn now to Pakistan, because that's a completely different situation, a nation that's in a similar part of the world, and it is Muslim majority, but there is a legal system there that is a lot more hopeful. It's very similar to what we see in the West. But yeah, unfortunately, there are still false accusations of blasphemy, and different people get used and abused in different ways. But you're working within that system over there as well, and would love to get an update. I think you told me that there's an update on a couple of Christian brothers that you talked about the last time you were on our program, and you were hopeful that they would have their day in court in the Supreme Court. Any update on the Amun brothers? Any information about possible court case for them?
13: Right. So Amun brothers are two brothers who are on death row. We have been representing them for, one of the brothers for over 10 years, and took on the other brother's case as well recently. Last time I was on the show, Isaac, we said that we were praying that the Supreme Court hears the appeal, the conviction appeal. And so since then, we have had a hearing at the Supreme Court. So we presented our argument about 2 weeks ago. And the court asked us to submit written arguments from both sides, basically. So we have submitted those. And now the court's website basically says the judgment is reserved, and we are hopeful that the court will announce the decision anytime. So huge prayer request for the listeners that we please pray for the Amun brothers, Amun Ayub and Kaiser Ayub. That the court would have mercy on them, they would rule with justice and without pressure from the society and Muslim groups, so that these two men can hopefully rejoin their families.
12: With this one, Shariar, how long have these men been in jail as a result of this blasphemy accusation?
13: I would say both of them have been, has been in 11 and the other one 12 years. So about 12 years, definitely 10 plus years. I don't know exact months, but about 11 to 12 years in prison. And much of that has been on death row.
12: Wow. And it's, again, these are guys you've told us about how they have used this as kind of a Daniel moment or Shadrach, Meshach, and Abednego moment, or Joseph, but even in chains, even in jail, being able to share the gospel to help each other and others fellowship and grow in Christ. But it's such an important case. Please be in prayer that this would be decided in favor of them and that it would come down soon. I know, Shariar, this is on the top of your mind. In fact, you and your family were with my family, and we were doing some things. In fact, I think we were out in the woods, I think with guns, even hunting. And you happened to get a signal, and it was your lawyers in Pakistan, you know, giving you an update on that case a day that they were all of a sudden, it looked like they were going to get to talk to the court. So this is something that keeps coming up, and we've been talking about this for a couple of years with Shariar. It looks like, Lord willing, this could come to the resolution, and let's pray that it comes to the right resolution, that these men are let free from this, and that justice is truly done. This is kind of the opportunity we've been waiting for, but now we want to pray all the way through. So please, please be in prayer for them. Shariar, we have just a moment. But what time frame are you expecting that you may know for sure which way the court rules, or is there any expectation?
13: Isaac, there's just no deadline. The Supreme Court's makes that decision. I think a lot of it's gonna come down to the security situation in Pakistan. We don't know what's happening behind the scenes between the government and the court. There may be some monitoring of the religious groups' activity, because this is a very high-profile case. On the day of hearing at the Supreme Court, there were multiple groups of Muslim groups that were there, concerned about the hearing, kind of expecting maybe to pressure the government. Mm. And there was some foreign media as well. So I think the pressure from both sides was on. So the government knows that. The international community is watching. We have done a lot of advocacy for the Christians.
12: Let's pray. Let's pray that the right pressure is put on them and that they don't bow to the wrong kind of peer pressure. But let's be on our knees praying for these men. We have more to talk about when we come back on Staying in the Gap Today.
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0: From the time our children are born until the moment they leave our homes as young adults, Christian parents are given the privilege and responsibility of guiding them into a personal relationship with Jesus Christ. 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
12: All right. Well, welcome back to this program. I'm Pastor Isaac Crockett, talking with my good friend, Attorney Sherry R. Gill from the American Center for Law and Justice, ACLJ. And, you know, Sherry R., as I think about it, that name really kind of sums up so much of what we're talking about. I mean, here at Stand in the Gap Today, we're all about looking at the world through a biblical lens, a biblical worldview, and that's what you over there with the seculos and others working with you are all about. And that brings us to a point of true law and justice. And we started, you know, looking at Prime Minister Benjamin Netanyahu and these threats against him from New York City Mayor Mamdani. And we went through what's going on at the UN, where they're scapegoating Israel, accusing Israel of the things that are really, if anybody's doing it, it's Hamas's fault. Israel's not been targeting the civilians, children, things like that. And so we see these things, and it almost always seems that these globalist groups, like what I think the UN is, that they call good evil and evil good. And I also, you know, we've been looking at, in many ways, the state of the church and the freedoms that we enjoy, and those freedoms are not enjoyed in some of the other places throughout the world. And so I'm just, as we get ready to wrap this program up, Shahryar, as you do travel the world and you deal with cases from all over and you're looking at situations legally, why is it important for those of us who know Jesus Christ as Savior, those of us who are Christians, Bible-believing Christians, those who are listening to us right now, and that could be people all over the world, especially in the United States and even Kenya and Uganda, we're on the radio there, as well as on the website, we could be anywhere in the world. Why is it important for Christians to know the truth? Why is it important for that they care about law and justice and all?

0: what happens to Christians around the world. Jesus said himself, you know, that you will be persecuted because of my name. As we discussed, you know, issues in Iran, the persecution of Christians in Iran, things that happen in Pakistan under blasphemy laws. So I think it's important. A big reason would be for us to be able to pray for our brothers and sisters. I think that's extremely important. We need to be praying. And as we ask for a prayer request for the Amoon brothers and other clients in Pakistan, we also can then become aware of what's going on, and hopefully all we can participate with groups like the ACLJ, with Stand in the Gap, American Pastors Association, that do work in these areas, and the people who can't really actually participate physically, they can also contribute toward those with these organizations through their support, through even financial support, or just praying and just coming along and supporting them. So I think it's really important. And plus, it also reminds us of what we have here in the U.S., the freedoms that we have here, so that we don't take them for granted.
1: Great reminders that those ways of contributing, praying, giving financially, and then just listening and reading and sharing it with people, you know, telling people about ACLJ.org. Go find Shariar's, you know, articles that we just referenced and use those, read them and share them with people. Take this program. On our website, there will be an archive of this with a transcript and everything. Take it and share it with somebody. Maybe they want to read it as a transcript. Maybe they want to listen to it. Whatever. Use it, share it, pass the word. Those are great ideas. We oftentimes, when we look at the headline news and so much of what we hear is negative, and even when we talk about persecuted church, sometimes it sounds like, oh, there's one, you know, one issue after another, but there are a lot of positive things happening too, especially with the work you're doing with ACLJ and ECLJ and all these other international groups you're working with. Could you take time, and I know you've got a lot of them, but you were telling me about one not long, actually, I think it was just within this week. Could you give us a positive story of maybe a family or somebody who has an encouraging, hopeful story from recent days?
0: Yes, absolutely. Isaac, we have, this is the fifth victory in Pakistan for this year we've had, and I'll just share this one last, the most recent one. Just a couple days ago, we have rescued a Christian family of six from bonded labor. This husband and wife and their four children were trapped in an agricultural farm where they worked day and night taking care of the farm animals and basically were paid almost nothing. The farm owner didn't allow them to leave. He beat the man. And a former client of our organization in Pakistan, he knew this family and he informed our team. Our attorneys then filed a petition for habeas corpus at the court. This petition is basically to recover a person illegally detained. The court ordered the police to rescue the family and produce them in the court. The police raided the farm and rescued the entire family and produced them before the court the next day. The judge heard their story, he heard their testimony, and he basically ordered that this family be freed. So that was, you know, a huge relief, great victory for this family who have spent years at this agricultural farm for almost nothing. We've rescued people in this situation before. And you know, time and again, we are reminded how people are oppressed. And we're just thankful for the opportunity that God has provided us through the ACLJ to work in Pakistan and serve these families.
1: And it's such a neat way to serve and to help them, because it's not just winning in the court, but it's in being, you know, the hands and feet of Jesus and helping set them up for life and for the rest of their lives, as well as the education that you've been seeing going on. Sometime we could spend a whole program just on that, your heart for educating not just the young people, but all the Christians in Pakistan. But you have seen a lot of that, a lot of growth, and just so much to thank the Lord for. But don't forget, keep praying for all these cases that Shariar has shared with us, especially the Amoon brothers, as right now their decision could come down anytime. Let's pray that the pressure that is against the judges, that the Lord would not allow that to affect it, but that there would be a good ruling and it would happen in his timing in the safest way possible for these Christian brothers.

others. Attorney Sherry R. Gill, again, thank you for the work that you do. Thank you for the heart that you have for God's church and what you're doing at the ACLJ. We really appreciate you on the program today and all that you're doing. Let's go ahead and close this program in prayer. Our gracious Heavenly Father, we thank you for all that you're doing. We pray now that your kingdom would come and your will would be done in our lives. In this case of the Amun brothers, in every case that we've heard about from Sherry R. And others, we just pray that you would receive the glory and that you would get all the honor, and that this would be a light that draws people to Jesus Christ, to a saving knowledge of him, how they can experience that grace and find eternal life and forgiveness of sins in Jesus Christ, our Savior. We pray this in the power of your Spirit, and we pray this in the name of Jesus, our Redeemer, our King, and our Savior. We love you and thank you, Father. Amen. Well, again, Attorney Sherry R. Gill from ACLJ, thank you for what you're doing. Thank you for your time today. And all of you who are listening, I'm so thankful for you, and we really do appreciate not just the financial gifts. We do appreciate financial gifts. We also appreciate prayer, and we really appreciate it when you share this with others, whether you're listening, you know, somewhere here in the United States, maybe you're over in Uganda or Kenya, where we have millions that are reached through the radio signal there. Or maybe you're listening online somewhere else that I haven't even mentioned. Wherever you are, however you're listening, thank you for listening. Pray that God would be glorified. Pray for us. And until next time, I pray that you will stand in the gap for truth wherever you are.

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1: American Family News, I'm Musty Pugh. President Trump announced that his Board of Peace has reached an agreement with Hamas on a phased disarmament plan for Gaza. Madeline Rivera with more from Washington.
2: The president saying this agreement is a critical step towards Gaza finally being governed by a new Palestinian government that will work closely with the Board of Peace to help the Palestinian people. At the same time, Israel will have the security it deserves, with Gaza no longer used as a base for terror attacks. The president says the agreement will be carried out in structured phases. As Hamas gives up their weapons, the Israeli forces will withdraw. The International Stabilization Force will then work with a new Palestinian police force to keep Gaza safe.
1: The war in Iran now spreading across the Middle East as the U.S. and Iran continue to exchange strikes, with Egypt being drawn into the fight following a drone strike on two gas vessels. And our homeland now in the crosshairs as Iran reportedly hacks the Minnesota water system. Everyday Warrior podcast host and Fox News contributor Mike Cirelli.
3: But it's the strategic justification and the unification that we need to continue this campaign. I think the American people are asking why this is taking so long. I think the better question is, why have we allowed this tyranny to go on for decades? Why have we avoided this conflict? We finally have a president that has shown the fortitude to take on this problem. And guys, you know, the military campaign, there's a lot of questions 5 months in. Of what we've achieved. I think the president needs to clearly define and compare the Iran 5 months ago to the Iran today. They're severely degraded militarily. Their leaders are exposed. Their proxies are weaker. And their ability to project regional disruption, they have fewer options.
1: A Fox News poll suggests GOP divisions are keeping the high-stakes Texas Senate race competitive. Kristen Goodwin has more.
4: In a Fox News poll of over 1,000 Texas voters, 48% prefer Republican Senate candidate and current state attorney general Ken Paxton, while 51% favor Democratic Senate candidate James Tallarico. 36% of Republicans say they feel Paxton lacks character, while 17% of Democrats feel Tallarico is too extreme. Despite Texas being a border state, 37% say inflation is the most important issue when it comes to their Senate vote, 18% say the same about immigration, and 11% about health care. 35% of Texas voters say they feel they are falling behind financially. 49% say they're holding steady, and 16% say they feel they are getting ahead. Kristen Goodwin, Fox News.
1: A political analyst says Dr. Anthony Fauci's hubris and narcissism is on display in the so-called diary he kept, detailing his thoughts and actions during the pandemic. Meanwhile, one of President Trump's cabinet members says it also contains a shocking deception.
5: The National Enquirer seems to have nothing on the diary Dr. Anthony Fauci kept during the COVID pandemic, according to AFR podcaster Sandy Rios.
6: How Hollywood is beginning to think that he's so handsome. He said, I'm just a celebrity. I am the most famous person in the world, and everywhere I go, and he goes on and on.
5: She says Fauci also detailed how he enriched himself during the health crisis.
6: The revelation that came out in that hearing was shocking, and that is that he had received 8 different grants. That's federal money. And one of them was almost $1 million. It was $950,000.
5: Health and Human Services Secretary Robert F. Kennedy Jr. tells Fox News Fauci privately revealed that he got a pulmonary embolism in July of 2021 after receiving the vaccine.
7: So he took the Moderna vaccine on national TV, telling a very, very highly publicized press conference to show people that was safe.
5: Kennedy says it was on Fauci's recommendation that vaccines became almost a religious rite for the left, despite mounting evidence that the vaccine itself was deadly.
7: Meanwhile, he was telling other people to take this product and concealing the fact that he himself had actually gotten very, very sick from an injury that was highly expected and highly likely to be caused by the vaccine.
5: I'm Steve Jordahl.
1: 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I'm Rusty Pugh.
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10: Welcome to At the Core with Walker Wildman and Rick Green. And today it is actually Walker Wildman and Rick Green. We're thrilled to co-host once in a while. Most of the time, Walker's got you Monday, Wednesday, Friday, and I've got you on Tuesdays and Thursdays. But today you get both of us. Walker, we don't get to do this enough. I know we're both running 100 miles an hour a million different directions, so we just have to do what we can. And splitting up the program was a good plan 5 years ago. Can you believe it's been that long?
12: I know, man. And I told a gentleman yesterday on the program, I said, I thought I traveled a lot till I met Rick Green. So, yeah. Well,
10: it's worked great, though, man. I love doing the show, and I couldn't do 5 days, no way, with the schedule. And I hope it's worked. You know, you've enjoyed it as much as I have, so I love splitting it, but I also love getting together when we can.
12: Yeah, absolutely. And a lot to talk about. And we got a midterm coming up here in just a couple months. And primary season is towards the latter end. I think there's some primaries in August, but then we get November is the general. And it'll be here before we know it. And this is the middle of the second Trump term. So this will set the stage on what the last 2 years of his term will look like from a legislative and a Senate standpoint.
10: Yeah, so much at stake. And of course, you know, as our audience knows, because we talk about it a lot, but traditionally in a midterm, the president's party loses seats and, you know, can't afford to lose, what, two seats, I guess, and the majority would change. I mean, it would not take much.
12: Yeah.
10: So there's a lot at stake here, and tradition or history is against us, I guess, in terms of what normally happens. But, man, there's so many factors at play. I mean, clearly the Iran thing, definitely got to talk about that and its impact. But then also just the crazies on the Democrat side. I mean, they seem to have lost any sense of reading the room. The things they're calling for, I guess they're hardcore leftist communist base likes, but I can't imagine the average American's going for this stuff.
12: Yeah, and you and I were talking about this coming into the show, and some of these things that they're saying, we know that the Democrats, some of them have thought these things before.
10: Yeah,
12: but they wouldn't.
10: Don't say it out loud.
12: Yeah,
10: right?
12: They didn't want to say it out loud because they knew they wouldn't get elected. But yeah, Now they're just saying it out loud. And I was talking yesterday and then last week on the program about how the Obamas of the Democrat Party, they're just MIA. Nobody knows where they are, what they're doing. And so now you have the AOCs, and now these Democrat socialists are making AOC look moderate. So it's just bizarre.
10: I hadn't even thought about that, man. You're right.
12: It's bizarre. Yeah. And we're
10: she
12: all
10: looks like the normal one.
12: Yeah. And if we had to pick between these Democrat socialists and Obama, we would all be cheering for Obama, right?
10: Yeah.
12: He would be the, quote, moderate in the room, even though he was a Marxist himself. So, yeah, this is a bizarre timing here because we're going into the midterms and these socialist policies are very unpopular. I know they're popular amongst some young people, but broadly speaking, socialism and communism are very unpopular amongst the general public. So why they would want to, you know, platform these folks heading into November is quite bizarre to me, but maybe this is like a armed rebellion of the Democrat Party, armed revolution.
10: Well, I'm stuck on the AOC's the normal one thing. Because then it's like you said, I mean, Obama would be a gift compared to what these people are. And then how about a Clinton? I mean, I'd take Clinton any day over this. I'd really love to go back and get a John Kennedy, right?
12: Yeah.
10: John F. Kennedy would be a blessing for the Democrat Party right now. And I just wonder, do you think enough people even know? Like I was talking with some friends last night about the, you know, just the brand, the Democrat brand. Like if people really saw the insanity. This is a Plattner guy up in Maine. This yeah. now you know guy dressed as a girl in their debate stage the other night. The Tallarico in Texas. I mean, you just go down the list of these people and their positions.
12: Non-binary Tallarico.
10: Yeah, Tallarico.
12: He tried to say God was non-binary.
10: Oh, unreal. Yeah,
12: that clip
10: unreal.
12: Made the
10: He's
12: rounds.
10: Got so many statements like that. But, you know, people have to know about it, right? For it
12: right.
10: to actually hurt the Democrat Party. And it could be that, well, let me start here. Mm-hmm. I mean, Walker, I know you get frustrated with this as well. But when people say there's no difference between the parties, like they're a uniparty thing and they're all the same. And I'm thinking, do you not see the difference in what we've gotten out of this White House over the last year and a half in terms of the rededication to God, the policies, the what the DOJ's been doing? I mean, there's so many things we could go to. But the left, I think, is going to help us here in showing people there really is a difference between these two parties. Just look at the, you know, what happened under the Biden administration. Just look at the border. Just look at the there's so many things we could point to. But maybe this radicalized Democrat Party helps to, you know, people to see that distinction.
12: Yeah, you would think so. I know we have a large gap in those that are knowledgeable on the Constitution, knowledgeable in our founding history, and those who are not. We've cited the Barna studies ad nauseum, but still, even with the culture and the education being in a poor state, the track record of communism and socialism, which are two distinctly different kind of ideologies, but they play on each other a little bit. The track record of both of those is just disastrous from an objective standpoint, right. from a historical standpoint. And so they have no leg to stand on. And when even questioned about this, I don't know, it was one of the lawmakers, it was one of the female U.S. senators, Democrats, she was questioned about, you know, give us an example. This is on CNBC, I think. Give us an example of where socialism, I don't know whether it was socialism or communism, but basically tell us where this has worked. This, yeah. you know, government-driven everything of the economy.
10: Show us your company brochure where you're bragging yeah. about your success, right?
12: And she was shocked. She didn't know what to say, and she jokingly said, like, is this a question for next time? And she didn't want to answer it because there is no case study. There is no example of this working. But not only, Rick, has socialism and communism both not worked, but it leads to massive human suffering. So it isn't as if like capitalism has failed and socialism has failed and communism has failed. So let's just try something different because we've tried capitalism. That's fundamentally untrue. Capitalism has led to an enormous amount of human flourishing. But socialism and communism, Rick, as you know, has led to mass amounts of human rights abuses, death, destruction, and human suffering that none of us should want to go back to.
10: You've seen it at Patriot Academy at all of our leadership congresses. Once anybody says the word socialism out loud, the entire student body yells out, "Is bad, very very bad." it's like a fun game they play as a reminder because their generation is being sold this bill of goods that, like you said, is based on absolute lies. Because when you actually look at their record, it is abysmal. And of course, you know, communism killed 100 million people last century. It's socialism is what leads to it, and it's just communism being voted in essentially. Economically, it ends up being the same thing. And I mean, you said something really important though that I think we also have to tell people is the incredible story of capitalism.
12: Yeah.
10: When you do it God's way, when you look at the biblical economics of capitalism and the free market and you know, giving people the freedom to make their choices and employers and employees the freedom to work out their arrangement and all those things that Jesus did parables on and that hard work is rewarded and everything that our economy was built upon, it creates this incentive to where people are willing to risk, they're willing to work hard, they get satisfaction from that and fulfillment. But it also makes people bless each other, right? You know, I don't bless you with my dollars if you don't bless me with a good or service, and vice versa. And so it has created, I just don't want to gloss over what you said, it has created so much human flourishing and just household conveniences, let alone the lack of starvation and how many people have been saved and the cleanliness and less disease disease and the medical cure. I mean, just go down the list. All of that does not happen under communism. Doesn't happen under socialism. It happens in capitalism.
12: Yeah, it does. And that's what Rick, being in America, I think we get desensitized to what we have here because it's all we know. If you've never, especially if you've never traveled out of the country. But this experiment that we're rather still undertaking is unlike anything else in human history, in the sense that biblical precepts were used to build the nation, build the institutions, build the government, etc., write the Bill of Rights. All of it is based on God's principles for humanity.
10: That's right.
12: And what's most likely to succeed according to what God's word says. And so that's what our founders did. And but this quality, look, and I said this yesterday, young people, and this is why, unfortunately, the socialists are have an ear with, quote, young people, and I'm talking probably you're under 30s, is because the economy is somewhat challenging today,
10: right,
12: relatively speaking, to the past.
10: Right.
12: Now, it's not Great Depression challenging, but compared to some of the peak, you know, the peak economic prosperity times in American history, it is somewhat challenging. We could talk inflation, we could talk debt, et cetera, student loans, all of that. But still, even with all of those truths on the table, this is still the best game in town. On the world stage, the capitalist economy that we have, and much of the problems that we have are self-inflicted. Now, the inflation is government-inflicted, but borrowing $300,000 in student loan debt, well, whose fault is that? It's not the government's fault. Yeah, the universities are charging too much, but who signed up for that?
10: That's right.
12: So it's just we have to be careful, Rick, as we talk to young people that do have some things to grieve about,
10: yes,
12: that we don't create this pity party of everybody else is the problem, because I think that leads to socialism.
10: Yeah. Yeah, man. No, you're exactly right. You've got your finger on the pulse. And if you look at what's happening with these young people where, you know, they're being crowded out of the market, you know, 30 million illegal immigrants coming in, takes up a lot of jobs, a lot of housing, mm-hmm. a lot of everything. It drives the price of everything up. And so those government decisions on that side put the pressure into the marketplace, and then so many of these kids are being lied to. You get the college degree and your life's going to be easy, and so, like you said, you end up $300,000 in debt, and then there's no job or not a good job. So it's been a little bit of a scam on them, and it is self-inflicted, both from the individuals and from government. And so even the problems we're facing, had we followed free market principles and biblical principles, we wouldn't be facing Noah Webster's quote about all the miseries and evils which men suffer from vice, crime, ambition, slavery, war. I mean, all the bad stuff that you don't want, he said, you get because you neglect the precepts contained in the Bible. So man, you nailed it. I mean, they are facing real challenges. It is tough. And what an opportunity we have to teach the biblical principles and get us back to the inputs that will give us the good outputs. But we have to teach these young people that as well, so that they know what causes a good job market versus a bad job market, what's going to put them in a good financial position, good biblical principles for their own finances, right? So the good news is that the good news is there, right?
12: Yeah.
10: That we have the answers.
12: And that's why what you're doing, Rick, at Patriot Academy, and I'm an alumni, huge fan of it, that's why what you're doing is so vital, is because you're training young people, and now at this point you're training people of all ages, but the training youth is primarily where you got your start.
10: Right.
12: But training people and young people to be problem solvers. I mean, that's the essence of Patriot Academy, how to be leaders, how to think critically about the issues of the day, how to have a solid foundation in the Scripture and in the Constitution, so we can solve our problems. Look, America's got issues. We've got serious moral issues, economic issues, et cetera. That's been the case since our inception. But we've got to have people that are problem solvers and fixers instead of just complainers. And so that's why things like Patriot Academy are so important.
10: Yeah, man, it is. And it's why I'm optimistic, too, because I get to see the optimism. I get to see these kids that are facing these challenges, but then when they see the answers and they see the biblical principles and they see how God designed us, the laws of nature and nature's God, and they can plug into that. When we line up with those things and the way God designed us, we get the blessings. When we go against them, we get the curses. But once they see that, man, they dig in. They're excited to be a part of the solution. So yeah, it's a wonderful blessing for me to get to see that all summer. I've been doing these leadership congresses and state capitals across the country over the last few weeks, and get to work with all these young people that are that are getting the light switch turned on. And if you want to learn more about that, PatriotAcademy.com. We got one left, actually, next week, our big national one. So we'll be praying for all these young people that are coming into the campus to experience that. Rick Green and Walker Wildman together today for At the Core. We're going to take a quick break. Phone number is 888-589-8840 if you want to join us. We'll be right back. 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
13: It's Crazy Money Day. Hi, I'm Chuck Bentley with My Money Life from Crown. 23-year-old Anthony Ondo is a senior studying sustainable business. He leads his school's apiary program, which enables students to attend hands-on workshops in beekeeping. Ondo is a committed beekeeper. He doesn't consider it work. It's his passion. He manages a 50-hive apiary in western Pennsylvania. Harvesting and selling honey helps him pay for college tuition, and he's made a profit ever since he started. A friend introduced him to the business when asking him to help his grandfather, a beekeeper in his 80s. The friend was moving away and knew the elderly man needed help lifting heavy bee boxes. Ondo was given an old suit with holes in it, and he was stung within the first 10 seconds. Even so, he fell in love with the work. He says that initial fear and excitement connected him with nature. He admires bees and their hive mentality. He believes it correlates with how we can conserve and steward the land we're living in. Ondo says, and I quote, "I like to work, and I think what I'm doing is important. If you do something you love, you never work a day in your life. I feel that way with these bees." Well, we too can find purpose in our work when viewed as service to God. Ordinary responsibilities take on deeper meaning when offered to the Lord. Enjoying work often begins with appreciating it as a gift, an opportunity to serve others, and a way to glorify God through diligence, excellence, and faithfulness. For 5 decades, God has touched countless lives through Crown's outreach. Join the celebration with a gift of gratitude. Just go to crown.org/radio and give a gift of $50 or more to spread the multiplication of faithful stewards.
14: Been a great week here in the public square with Dave Zanotti. It's Friday, and Dave, we need to wrap it up with some ideas for parents to encourage kids to read, huh? All of us to read.
15: Yes, encouraging everyone to read. One thing we found out to be across our panel, universal, is that people have figured out bribery is effective. And the idea of paying kids to read, and it doesn't matter whether you're a parent, whether you're an aunt or an uncle or a concerned neighbor or whether they're your kids or your grandkids, try paying them to read. Paying them to read a book, paying them to read a chapter of the scriptures and talking with you about it. Why not? So pay works. Paid programs work. Reward programs work. The old Pizza Hut thing worked. The candy stores, they give away free candy. It works. Motivation works. And once kids start to fall in love with their own imagination, then you've got some divine power working with you as well.
16: Used to be a quarter for me. I think it's probably gone up a little bit since, huh?
15: Yeah, I got to tell you, nobody pay in my house that didn't go. But anyhow,
16: right.
15: So that's one thing is you can pay them. Another thing is you can challenge them. All right, challenging kids to read is as a reward system, but also as a thought system, and challenging kids in regards to AI, asking them, how do you know that AI is telling you straight and telling you the truth, and showing them examples of how AI works and how as a predictive software program, it is not sentient, it can't think for you, and if you let it think for you, you're liable to get burned. And that's a way, too, to show them that they need a defense mechanism against their brain being taken over by a false authority as well. So there's a challenge, there's also a reward. In any case, if you love good stories and you share them, that might be the best idea of all.
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12: 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Walker Wildman, Rick Green, we're here with you live on today's program. 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Just type in At the Core and click the subscribe or the follow button. And the shows produced by Rick and I will be queued up in your library each and every day. Well, Rick, in the last segment, we did somewhat of a flyover of what the Democrat Party is facing with this insurgency of Democrat socialists and how they've basically gotten control of the microphone of the Democrat Party. We'll see whether your establishment Democrats, your Schumers and your Pelosis willingly allow them to continue being the spokespersons, if you will, for the Democrat Party more broadly. But let's talk Republicans. To be fair and square, let's talk what the Republicans are dealing with, what the conservative movement is dealing with from a challenges standpoint. President Trump undoubtedly, well, we know the what he campaigned on from an economic standpoint, and that was a pretty attractive message with voters, especially coming out of the Biden era. And President Trump, I would say, has done virtually everything he can within his power as president to get the economy back going again. Unfortunately, inflation hasn't quite dropped like we wish it would have, although it has dropped since Biden left office. So there's a lot going on. And polling says, you know, polling varies on what voters truly care about. I think economy always ranks up at the top.
10: Yeah.
12: But nonetheless, what do you think between the Iran conflict and the economy, which the two play on each other somewhat, what do you think voters are going to be thinking about and caring about when they go into the ballot box?
10: Yeah, no, I would throw into the mix for challenges for Republicans is the insanity that's coming from, you know, what was considered part of the right, the Tuckers and Megans and Candace's kind of, you know, that has created a lot of disruption in the movement and unity that we needed to have going into the fall. So that one we probably should hit as well. But yeah, the Iran thing is just, you know, absolutely needs to happen. Obviously, we need to prevent them from getting a nuclear weapon. Clearly, it's an evil regime. I mean, I think what's happening there needs to happen, no doubt. The only downside is the effect it has on oil prices while it's happening. Eventually, I think the return on investment is going to be incredible. I think if you actually get rid of that Islamic totalitarian regime, you get the straits open, you get, you know, when there's no longer this bully, you know, over the straits that's constantly threatening and constantly causing problems, I think that there's a huge reduction in the price of oil for the long shot. But for now, you know, it's definitely affected. I will tell you though, man, I'm actually shocked that oil has not gone back up over 100. I know today it's up. West Texas is 84, I think, 82, 84. So it's definitely higher. I think Brent's 90 or 89. So it could go. But the fact that we're in full blown war mode at this point.
12: Yeah.
10: Right there over the straits, and that it does create all kinds of problems and uncertainty and all of that. That even in that environment, that it's not that much higher than it was under the Biden administration when there was no war. I think Trump's played it pretty well as he possibly could. But it is going to be a factor. There's just no way around it. And most people don't think about, okay, yes, I'm paying a price right now at the pump and it's hurting me, but this is needed for the world and needed for the United States. It is America first interest. It's not, you know, selling out to foreign interest and all that. It is good for us and will be good in the long run. But, man, it sure hurts right now. And people don't think like that. They think, like, it hurts right now, therefore I'm voting against whoever's in charge.
12: Yeah. Yeah, the apocalyptic predictions on oil and energy from people before the Iran conflict, before the Iran war, like, to your point, you know, they would have said, oh, it'll be $200 a barrel or whatever. And it just hasn't gotten there. Now, there's some backstops that have been used with strategic reserves and et cetera that have eased the pressure. And then the fact that our U.S. Navy is escorting energy vessels through the strait on a daily basis is helping as well. And traders know that. But nonetheless, it hasn't been as bad as it could have been. Let me just say that to your point.
10: Right.
12: But at the same time, you know, people were talking about, like, is gas going to go below $2 a gallon in certain parts of the country before this? I mean, and I think it went down to like $1.97 a gallon in one part of the country. President Trump posted about it. And so that was like an exciting time. It's like, man, we can go back to $1.95 gas. This is phenomenal.
10: Like,
12: So, I mean, we're talking about winding the clock back 20 years or so or more. And so when you go from that to this, when I say this, I'm talking $3.50, $4 a gallon gas. There's no way to get excited about that. And to your point, people don't say, oh, well, I'm glad it's not $7. We always go, I wish it were $2. So that's just human nature. It's all part of expectations. And when you've seen better, you want better in the future. So, and you're right. Voters are more short-term minded, and the economy is number one on the list. There's a couple things that can happen here, and I think President Trump is trying to achieve it. I've always been in the position, if we take the Strait of Hormuz off the table as far as Iran having that leverage, that's a game changer. Because if you think about it, Iran has no other leverage. The only leverage they have is the Strait.
10: Yeah.
12: And it applies economic pressure across the board globally. So I think President Trump and the Department of War currently are trying to take that off the table through military force. And if that's done, Rick, and the oil begins flowing to pre-war levels, and then you have now that have the Venezuelan oil on the market that's no longer sanctioned, that's a very big deal, and you could get back down to $50 and $60 barrels of oil.
10: Can you imagine?
12: And so I think that's what President Trump and his team see on the other side of this, but when is the other side, and can the American people wait? I'll just tell you this. Look, President Trump has a – and this isn't even – well, this is anecdotal, but it's not scientific, and it has holes in it, I admit. But President Trump and his – number one, he's got the best cabinet, 10 times better than the first term.
10: No doubt.
12: Cabinet, administration officials, White House staff, et cetera. But secondly, he has a track record of fixing things. And I think this is one of the hardest things he's faced as president since he's been president, first term and second term. This Iran thing is the hardest thing because it's not traditional negotiating. It's not two rational parties.
10: No, you're dealing with crazies.
12: Yeah, you're dealing with crazies. And so he is not, and this isn't his fault, he's not used to that. He's been in the business world his whole life. He deals with rational actors. And so this is taking him longer to fix.
10: Yeah.
12: But I think when we get to the other side, we'll all be sighing a breath of relief and we'll all be better off along with our allies in the region. But we've just got to get there. And I don't know how long it's going to take or whether the American people have the patience to wait it out and allow President Trump and the Republicans to remain in power.
10: That is the question, right? Can you get people to understand and be patient, and will all the other factors cancel it out? You know, if the crazy Democrat, you know, socialist thing hopefully depresses enough of their vote. I mean, when Bill Maher is going on television and saying that his vote is up for grabs, that he will not live in communism, and you know, that was pretty shocking. And then, you know, even Fetterman, I don't know if you saw that interview with Senator Fetterman from Pennsylvania, but he was talking about how crazy their party has gotten and how important it is to pull away from that. So, you know, that factor could help cancel it out. If they can hold on, if the Republicans can keep the majority and not sell out the president and weaken his position, which was happening over the last few months, you know, with what Congress was doing, it's making it harder for him to negotiate. But like you said, he's negotiating with crazies anyway. But if they hold on for the midterms, I think what you just described in terms of the long-term benefit and what could happen with the Straits, I think that's within our grasp. I think that could happen. And even from a biblical perspective, I mean, Persia could be once again a blessing to the world instead of being a curse. I mean, they're the funder of terrorism around the world right now. Could you imagine the change that would create in just the entire dynamics of the world?
12: Yeah. Yeah, and I think President Trump will get there, Lord willing, if he's given the opportunity. But I want to cast a little shade on the, you mentioned Tucker Carlson, Megyn Kelly, Candace Owens, Alex Jones, that Nick Fuentes, that crowd of naysayers and doubters, and now they're completely anti-Trump. You know, Tucker Carlson says, I don't want anything to do with the Republican Party anymore. But the problem with their approach, and there's many problems with some of their viewpoints and positions, but the problem fundamentally with their approach is it's a persistently negative approach.
10: Yeah.
12: It's a very pessimistic approach with no problem solving. So like if you listen to Tucker Carlson's podcast, it's 2 hours of ranting and raving about what's all wrong with the country and the world. And, you know, but there's no like leadership proposals on here's how we should fix it. And so it's a very much like it's almost like the victimhood mentality of the left. It's this perpetual victimhood, woe is us, you know, we've been done wrong, and so we're going to get our pitchforks and make things right, even though they won't explain what make things right means. President Trump is handling this really, you could say he should have never gotten in on this to begin with. I'm talking Iran. We're back on Iran.
10: Yeah.
12: But if the intelligence and the assessments that he and Rubio and virtually the entire national security apparatus has told us is true about how far along Iran was on nuclear warheads, if that
10: didn't really have a choice at that point.
12: Yeah, if that is true, and nobody has a reason to doubt it, and nobody has said it's not true, according to information, then what else is President Trump supposed to do?
10: Yeah.
12: I mean, more sanctions? We were sanctioning them to no end, to no avail. And so I think given the circumstances, President Trump is doing what he has to do, what no other leader had the backbone to do, and it's just taking longer than the American people would like to fix it.
10: Yeah.
12: But all in all, he has handled this very well, given the circumstances, and I think the history books will judge him accordingly.
10: Yeah, and I think the market is judging him right now in a good way is what I'm saying. Like I think the fact that oil hasn't gone to $200 a barrel,
12: yeah,
10: the market is saying in a way, we trust the guy in the room. Like
12: yeah.
10: we think he is playing 5D chess here, 4D chess, whatever you want to call it, and that he is handling this as good as can possibly be handled. And I know we all have a little bit of PTSD over the whole, you know, weapons of mass destruction and what's actually there and are the intelligence sources solid and blah, blah, blah. But at the end of the day, man, if you are the guy in the room and you're being told they're this close, and if they get to this point, then it's the North Korea problem, right? Once they use the conventional weapons long enough to where they hold you at bay, to where they actually get the nuclear weapon, and then nobody's willing to go in and stop them because once they have it. So, I mean, if you're faced with that decision, and you're like, if they're telling you, we can stop them right now. And if we do stop them, and these aren't just people that are trying to get a nuclear weapon just so they can be big dogs on the stage like North Korea. These are people that have said for 47 years,
12: yeah,
10: we want to destroy America. We want to destroy Israel. I mean, they're not, you know, even sugarcoating what their end game would be. So I can't imagine being in that position and not choosing to stop that capability.
12: Yeah, and this is where, to your point about trusting President Trump and his team, in order to follow this narrative out there that, you know, Israel pushed the U.S. into this, Iran doesn't want a nuclear weapon. I mean, all of this basically Iran propaganda.
10: Right.
12: In order to follow that and stay on that train, you have to come to the conclusion that the entire Trump team, the entire Trump national security apparatus, which is one of the most loyal, well-versed, competent teams put together in a long, long time in the Department of War, et cetera, you would have to then draw the conclusion that they're all liars. Whether it's Rubio, Vance, Tulsi Gabbard, President Trump, the whole team that is, if they're not MAGA, I don't know who is. You would have to be concluding that they're all liars, cheats, and frauds, and they're all bought and paid for by the Israeli government. That's the narrative you're getting out there, but that doesn't even pass the smell test, Rick.
10: It's impossible to believe. And speaking of Rubio, I know we're about to go to break, but I just got to say, man, these speeches he's been giving,
12: so good,
10: and interviews,
12: man,
10: I'm just like, wow, he has stepped up big time, and
12: yeah,
10: the depth that is there, he's really impressed me. I was never like anti Rubio, but I was a Cruz guy in 16, I never. Not that I didn't notice, but I guess I didn't. I'd never been enamored for sure. But man, I am now. I'm just going, wow, this guy is.
12: He's rising. I mean, he's rising to the occasion. And I like Vance. I'm not trying to throw Vance under the bus.
10: Yeah, sure.
12: Or cast Vance shade on Vance because I think he's still learning a lot of this. But Vance has to be careful to not, you know, kowtow to the Tucker Carlson
10: narrative of
12: Israel bad, and all of America's problems is on Israel. That's not true. And that's very unwise. And that's what currently differentiates he and Rubio, is Rubio understands who the true enemy is, and that's Islam.
10: Yeah. Yeah. And that's think about what these kids right now, going back to what we started with today, I'm telling you, you've got, I think polling's 25 or 40%. I can't remember the number. They actually agree with the statement that Israel's more of a threat than Islam.
12: Wow.
10: Isn't that insane?
12: That is.
10: But that's the Tucker world, right? And if he has Vance's ear, that's poison. So, yeah, I think that is the concern. I think Trump's being wise and letting them kind of play this out, you know, and kind of see who does rise to the occasion. Ultimately, it's going to be whoever he picks, right?
12: Yeah.
10: I mean, if Trump gets behind Rubio, he'll be the nominee. If he gets behind Vance, he'll be the nominee.
12: You know,
10: I can't see him get behind DeSantis, but I love DeSantis. I think he's definitely – I hope he puts him on the Supreme Court. Who knows?
12: Yeah, absolutely. Well, folks, all of this is we're living in history, obviously, and being able to see the America's 250th and – a lot of monumental things happening that will go down in the history books, and we're getting to live through that. And, you know, this election and 28 are an opportunity to continue this positive momentum that has been building with the conservative movement, whether it's the Supreme Court, you know, lower taxes, state level, you know, state rights momentum. All of that is really on.
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20: 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The resource is designed to keep the public informed as cases move through the courts in states like California or New York. 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
10: Welcome back to At the Core with Walker Wildman and Rick Green, and we are both with you today. So thanks for joining us on this Tuesday. Normally, Walker's got you Monday, Wednesday, Friday, and I get you Tuesdays and Thursdays, but today you get both of us. Phone numbers 888-589-8840, 888-589-8840. And Walker, we've been kind of wargaming out, I guess, the midterms, talking about pros and cons for the Democrats and for the Republicans. It is definitely close. I see some light at the end of the tunnel, and I just wanted to reiterate something David Barton told me the other day. If Republicans work hard, if they get out the vote, if everybody listening right now, you know, finds 10 friends that were thinking about voting but weren't sure, and you just make sure they go vote and you just hammer them till they get there. I mean, if we do the hard work that it takes to win, not just the high level Hail Mary pass of just TV commercials, but we're actually blocking and tackling, man, we're out there knocking on doors, turning out the vote, doing all the hard work. If we do all of that, I'm optimistic. I think there's a chance not only that we hold on, but maybe even pick up a couple of seats. I mean, there's even some U.S. Senate races in play that weren't. So as we go into the final segment here, I just want to lead with that, just say, you know, and we'll jump to the phone calls in just a second. But, I mean, what do you think? Kind of what's your gut right now as far as if you had to be the person placing the bet?
12: I think with the redistricting, you know, we thought it was going to be better. We thought we were going to get more states to redistrict, more conservative states, but they didn't. But even with what we were able to get, the Republicans and the conservatives, it's better than what it was. Of course, Democrats did their own rededistricting. So I think that has dampened the momentum of the Democrat Party. So we're really only looking at 25 to 30, quote, battleground seats in the House. And out of all 435, you're only looking at roughly 25 to 30 that are truly up for grabs. And even of that, some of them may not even be that close. But nonetheless, here's why I'm rather optimistic on the conservative momentum that it can be maintained and the Republicans can keep the House and the Senate is because what's the alternative? I mean, the alternative is a impeachment trial, arguing over the government funding and shutting down the government. Democrats are going to want to fund abortion. They're going to want to do transgender treatments. I mean, the list goes on. They're going to want to defund Israel. All of this stuff is going to be argued and debated and exhausting everybody's energy over the next 2 years. And then they're going to impeach President Trump and impeach his cabinet. And it's just going to be a big waste of 24 months of our history, of our country's life. So I think if voters look at it like that And the fact that, yes, there are things that the Republicans haven't done that we wish they would have, and I wish they would do today, such as reduce spending, get rid of some of the agencies. There's some I wish they would get rid of this dumb filibuster so they could actually pass important legislation.
10: Yeah.
12: And so I agree with all of those grievances, and they're all valid. But the question I have is, what's the alternative? And if you're just going to check out and go to the House, well, that's not – well, number one, it's not biblical, but it's definitely poor stewardship from a civic standpoint. And we have – conservatives have gained a lot of seats amongst even the Republican caucus. I mean, you look at the Senate, for example, it used to be like Ted Cruz and Rand Paul. Or I know Rubio and some of them came in around the same time after the Tea Party. But basically my point is that the number of, quote, conservatives and really true conservatives in the Senate used to be like on one hand. You could count them like, you know, three or four Republican senators that were strong and everybody else was weak and rhinos. That's not the case now. You've got like 15 to 20 at minimum of solid Republican senators that coalesce together pretty strongly. So and we've got the Supreme Court, basically a 6-3 on a good day, 5-4 on a bad day, and then, you know, 3-6 on a really bad day.
10: on an ugly day.
12: Yeah, right? but my point is it's better than it was.
10: No doubt.
12: 50-year, it's over the 50-year period, it's the best it's been. So we can't lose sight of that progress that we've made as a movement and give it back over, you know, to the leftists. So my analysis.
10: It's so easy to be defeatist, right? And you have these black pillars out there that are just trying to black pill everybody, and it's all bad, that's why I love the AFA and why AFR is so important, because people need to hear a biblical perspective all day long, because a biblical perspective is not negative, and you always have hope, and we're 1 Peter 3:15, we're ready to give an answer for the hope that is within. So, let's encourage everybody. Get very involved. Right now, if you want to join our conversation, 888-589-8840, 888-589-8840. Let's jump in with, Colleen in Texas was first up. Colleen, what's your comment or question today?
0: Hi. Hello, everyone. Yes, my comment is, I'm listening to your conversations, but my comment point is, watch out for the Stillwaters, watch out for the quiet ones. Empty wagons makes the most noise. Now, Iran was making a lot of noise about what they was going to do with their nuclear bomb to America and to Israel and everything. A lot of loud noise. So what about the loud noise ones? Just like with gangs. Gangs is in gangs because they're cowards. That's why they're in gangs. They got to work together to be brave. But anyhow, watch out for the Stillwater ones. And them Stillwater ones, y'all, maybe Trump and you all not talking about? Because let me tell you, my uncle was in the Korean War. Watch out for Korea.
10: Yeah.
0: But that nuclear bomb, why Trump is not talking about? Y'all not talking about Korea. Why y'all not talking about China? Those are the two crimes.
10: Well, we do. We just didn't talk about them today. But you're right. We do. No, it's a great point, Colleen. I mean, there's definitely there's something to be said for the ones that are just kind of almost like a snake in the grass, right? Lying in wait.
12: That's true.
10: The thing about Iran is they're both like they're loud and they say all these crazy things.
12: And they're sneaky.
10: They're funding all this terrorism all over the place. You know where and the crazy thing is the amount of money that they funnel to Hezbollah and all these other groups. I mean, they could be a rich, wealthy nation that is really enjoying the best things in life. And that's why the Iranian people would be so much better off to get rid of this regime.
12: Yeah, to her point, there's a lot of, quote, quiet parts of the world that could break out at any moment and totally change the dynamic. I will say that the reason Iran seems to be talked about the most from my vantage point is because it does implicate your Chinas and your Russias.
10: Yeah.
12: Because
10: they're part. Yeah, that's right.
12: Yeah, they're all part of the globalist or the cabal of communism and socialism and tyranny that are trying to counter the West and America. So, if for example, if Iran falls to the West and U.S. influence in a positive way, that's a major blow to China, a major blow to Russia as well, and puts us really, people don't think about this geographically, but Iran's rocks throw relative to the world from China. So it inches us closer. Now, we've been in Afghanistan before, but and then the energy at play here with Iran that is imported into China. So
10: yeah.
12: To the caller's point, a lot of this is connected. And there was talk about, you know, is China going to move on Taiwan? What would that cause? I don't think they're going to do that with someone like Trump in office because they know he doesn't play games. I thought they were going to do it under Biden because he would have been asleep at the wheel. And then there's talk about Russia and the war falling apart because Russia's running out of bodies and ammunition. So all of this something could happen between now and the election that changes the dynamic of this conversation.
10: Yeah, no doubt. All right, let's go to Susan in Virginia. Susan, you're up next. What's your comment or question?
2: I actually have three questions. I'll be really quick, though. How do we get people who are supposed, even if they're maybe moderates, to get informed when four of our major news

0: How are they managing to get the ammunition? My own thought was, okay, somebody's funding them. Is it China? Because they used to be giving them lots of oil. I have no idea. But the other thing that bothers me, most people don't do this. I'm kind of weird, but I listen to the oil per gallon prices, the barrels of oil. And when this all started back in February, like when it was $80 and our prices weren't that high, it went up, yes, to 100, but then it came down. And when it was 80 again, there was a couple of weeks, the gas prices didn't come down. And I really feel like we're going to lose people because the other side's just going to say, oh, it's the war's price, and this didn't have to happen.
1: Yeah, so, it's definitely a risk, and definitely a risk that that's their perception of why, right? We didn't need to go there, and that's one reason the stuff from Tucker and others has been so damaging is planting that seed. But, yeah, to your point, I mean, it didn't go up that much, but it went up enough and then came back down to not all the way below where it was that it can be an issue. You want to get in your other question real quick? We got about 2 minutes before, or 3 minutes.
0: Well, do you have suggestions? How do we talk to people about?
1: Okay. Well, let's go straight to answers then. Yeah. Yeah. So, Walker, what do you think? What's the best way to get people to have a better diet of information?
2: Yeah.
1: In other words, have a good source.
2: Yeah. The top two really forms of delivery now for impacting people's news and information is obviously word of mouth, friends, family. That's very important to how people think about the issues. And I hate to say it, but I'll end with listen to American Family Radio, download
1: That's
2: our
1: right.
2: app. But social media is, I think, 60%. The latest study we have is 60% of people get their news and information from social media. That's not what I recommend or what I like. I'm just telling you that's where people get it. So if you're on social media, be active. 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
1: And people will listen. You know, what's that verse about? You have a voice. Your friends listen, so speak. And I think most people don't know where to go. You know, they almost kind of sense that the credibility of the mainstream media is gone, even if they're not in kind of right-wing circles and haven't been hearing or even listening to Trump call them fake news or whatever. But they do sense that there's a lack of credibility there. They're not buying it anymore, but they don't know where to go. So, yes, definitely tell them about AFR. Get them to listen. Send them links to programs that you enjoy. When you hear something good, that's one great thing about the technology. It's so easy to grab that link and share it on your social media pages. That might cause people to become exposed to either this program or others on AFR or other programming that you support and listen to. That's how these things grow. I've been encouraged to see some of the more rational people, like Jeremy Boring's a friend of mine. He's the guy that started Daily Wire, and he has been one of the most rational voices on Israel, on Candace, on all of that stuff. And he started a new show a couple of months ago, and I got a chance to go on for July 4th with Eric Metaxas, but I've been watching his numbers on YouTube and X and some of the social media, and it's just exploding. And so that's a good sign that it's not just the crazies that are growing, because, you know, people like to watch the car crash. I think Candace grows right now because it is so insane. She's saying that such crazy stuff, and so people are watching it. But I think there's a whole other crowd out there that's looking for good, rational news. So At the Core is a great place to get it too, huh?
2: Absolutely. And Rick, on the question of how is Iran still posing a threat that she had, I'm not an expert on this, but here's my understanding. Number one, Iran's been preparing for this for 40 plus years. They've been waiting for this moment to, quote, go after the great Satan they call America. And so they have stacked the Strait of Hormuz with missiles and drones and sea mines. And they've been doing this for decades. And so we're having to pick that apart day by day, night by night. And so that's taking time. Now, will Iran always pose a threat in the Strait? I don't think so. I think at some point we're going to literally have decapitated them on every level, on every front. But that's just taking time. Iran has so many missiles and drones along that Strait. It's very tough terrain. It would be very challenging to drop boots on the ground there, although that's not off the table. But that's why this is lingering as long as it is because all it takes is one missile or one drone to hit a container vessel And then all of the insurance carriers and everybody just pauses and says, well, we're not going through the strait.
1: Yeah.
2: And then

0: you start the whole process over again. So that's why this is lingering as long as it is, even though to President Trump's point, that Iran has no more ability beyond the strait to project power. They have no Air Force. They have no Navy. So we're picking apart the last things that they do have.
1: And it's just such a huge country, too.
0: Yeah.
1: You know, and like you said, they've had so much time to prepare, and it's why so much of this is buried in mountains. And, you know, so it is a challenge. I mean, we do have, I think it's amazing, the lethality of our military, the precision they have, and the fact that we have had so little loss of life. I don't mean to demean that, but the fact that I think we've had 17 at this point, and, you know, thank God for that it's so small and that he's protecting our people. But that's part of why we don't want to do the boots on the ground thing.
0: Yep.
1: Man, so much more we could share on that. Walker, enjoyed it, brother. Thanks for doing the show with me today.
0: Absolutely. And,
1: Walker will be with you again tomorrow on Wednesday. I'll be back with you on Thursday, and then I'll have you on Friday. Be sure and tune in and share, to her point, share the program. Give people a good diet of information. You've been listening to At the Core.
2: I'm Steve O'Dell with Mission Network News. Hope fades for survivors in southern Japan as earthquake rescue efforts shift to recovery. The death toll from Tuesday's twin tremors rose to 34 at airtime and continues to climb. Sweltering summer heat and aftershocks threaten responders and quake survivors. Joe Handley says pastors in A3's Disaster Relief Network tend to spiritual needs. Some survivors told A3 that this week's earthquake made them relive a nightmare.
3: It comes 10 years after a terrible quake that hit the Kyushu Island as well. That was devastating. Over 50 people that died. And the destruction that happened was huge. Reports are from people who lived through that one saying things like, I thought I was going to die. It was worse than the 2016 quake.
2: Next, the church is multiplying around the world, but Bible access remains a huge bottleneck. One in five people are still waiting for a Bible in their own language, per Wycliffe Translators. Dane says that Ministry Unfolding Word empowers indigenous believers to be part of the translation process.
4: We have a deep conviction that Bible translation really belongs to the church. It should be located in the church.
2: Church-centric Bible translation spiritually develops local believers and increases their investment in the end product. Dane shares stories of Bible translators inviting members of the community to help, who then hear the gospel for the first time.
4: And it's like, this is the God I've been looking for my whole life. It's not Buddhism. It's not animism. It's not Islam. This is the God I've been looking for, and they come to Christ.
2: Pray for the work of Bible translators around the world. Thanks for listening to Mission Network News, a service of One Way Ministries. 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I'm Steve O'Dell.
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6: Over the last 50 years, the percentage of college degrees received by gender completely reversed. Females rose from 39% to 61%. Males dropped from 61% to 39%. Less educated boys are more likely to be unemployed, but this reversal in education also affects marriage. As our sons become less educated, our daughters increasingly desire partners who are more educated. Finally, there's the crisis of fathering. Boys growing up with less involved or non-involved fathers are more likely to face more social problems. This includes dropping out of school, drinking, doing drugs, becoming delinquent, and perhaps even ending up in prison. Pastors and Christian leaders need to focus attention on this boy crisis. We have church programs and faith-based solutions that build strong marriages and instruct in biblical parenting.
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8: American Family News, I'm Steve. President Donald Trump said Thursday that a deal has been reached for Hamas to disarm and Israel to withdraw its forces from Gaza, but many hurdles, conditions, and long timelines remain. The White House announcement comes 9 months after a U.S.-brokered ceasefire was signed. U.S. officials suspect Iran-affiliated hackers may be responsible for the cyber attack this week that impacted more than 30 community water systems in Minnesota. Former State Department anti-terrorism senior advisor Morgan Wright explains how this was attempted.
9: Obviously, we're engaged in a war right now with Iraq. And it wasn't just a onesie-twosie. They didn't target one here, didn't target one there. They targeted 30 at one time, going after these small computers called programmable logic computers. And what they do is these things control the flow of chemicals, because to treat water, you have to put a lot of chemicals in. Too many can become caustic, can become dangerous. So they're targeting those things at one time. We know from Tradecraft that a group called Cyber Avengers, which is a proxy of the IRGC, is one of the ways that Iran gets us out without having attribution. So there's a lot, there's moderate to high confidence that definitely Iran is behind the attack. And look, the timing is not coincidental.
8: A father who gifted his 14-year-old son a rifle that the teenager then used to unleash the mass shooting at a Georgia high school was sentenced Thursday to 15 years in prison. A jury in March convicted Colin Gray on multiple charges, including second-degree murder and involuntary manslaughter, over the Christmas gift his son used in the September 4, 2024 shooting at Appalachie High School. In rendering his sentence, Judge Nicholas Prim said he had to measure Gray's failure to act against the crimes committed by his son.
10: You were convicted because the warning lights were flashing brighter and brighter, and you didn't get him help, and you didn't remove his access to the guns. It became more and more obvious that something bad was going to happen. And you failed to do the simplest things to prevent this.
8: The Trump administration announced a new program yesterday to help military veterans become truck drivers. Transportation Secretary Sean Duffy says it will help reduce the number of migrant drivers on the road.
11: You see, you know, people who have been killed on roadways across America where an illegal driver is doing crazy things in an 80,000-pound vehicle, and American families are dying. We have no tolerance for that. We are going to come after any company that wants to hire illegals and drive down wages to get some fraudster in your company.
8: Colleges are not the only places teaching students to be woke. Chris Woodward has more.
12: Nikki Neely, founder of Parents Defending Education, is warning parents about teacher training programs and curriculum trends across the U.S. In a related discussion on the Fox and Friends First program, Neely argued that teacher prep colleges are prioritizing political activism over core instruction like math and reading. According to Neely, these programs encourage educators to view themselves as social change agents and push ideology-focused frameworks such as radical liberated ethnic studies onto young children.
13: Accordingly, they are now enlisting students as their child soldiers in this larger societal war. So they think that it is incumbent on them to use our children, who they view as their children. I mean, we have heard this from the Democratic Party for years, as the foot soldiers.
12: Another person concerned about woke things being pushed on students is West Texas A&M University President Walter Wendler. Talking about this on American Family Radio, Wendler advocated for proactive parental involvement in children's public school education. He also emphasized constructive engagement over hostile confrontation.
14: You don't have to go to a school board meeting and shout. You can go see a teacher and talk, or a principal and talk.
12: Meanwhile, parents should examine the items their children bring home. I'm Chris Woodward.
8: Major oil companies reported massive profits while fighting between Iran and the U.S. impeded petroleum shipments. Prices for Brent crude soared above $100 a barrel for much of the spring. American oil and gas giants ExxonMobil and Chevron both more than doubled their profits in the second quarter. For American Family News, I'm Rusty P.
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16: 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Mary's got a very interesting guest today, herself. You're solo today. Ann Vandegraff is here. She's pushing all the buttons for our videos. 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
17: Yeah, I make no promises about behaving. But yes, welcome to Stand Up for the Truth for July 30th. It's Thursday. Today's podcast is entitled Trojan Horses. Now, yesterday, Tim and I talked about early warning systems. The Bible is full of those. And those are in place in life to give us time to get ready for crucial events, you know, personally and in the world. God gives us a lot of those through the prophets and prophecy, through the establishment of the state of Israel, and through birth pangs. So if you didn't catch that program yesterday, it might be helpful to you. Today is more about what happens when we don't heed God's warnings. You know, we're ripe for deception. So this is the flip side of yesterday's canary in the coal mine. Today is Trojan horses. The scripture is Matthew 24, 42 to 47. Watch therefore, for you do not know what hour your Lord is coming. But know this, that if the master of the house had known what hour the thief would come, he would have watched and not allowed his house to be broken into. Therefore, you also be ready, for the Son of Man is coming at an hour you do not expect. Who then is a faithful and wise servant whom his master made ruler over his household to give them food in due season? Blessed is that servant whom his master, when he comes, will find so doing. Assuredly, I say to you that he will make him ruler over all his goods. Let's pray. Oh, Lord, our heart's desire is to be found in you, watching and waiting and being fruitful. Lord, cause our hearts to burn with anticipation and longing as we see the day approaching. We lift up those who are struggling with pain or loss. Draw near to them, Lord. Give them comfort and peace. We pray once again for those in Wisconsin whose lives have been turned upside down due to unexpected weather. As the world continues down the path of redemption, we pray more and more that the church and even the world would heed the signs and choose to seek you. Thank you for your precious promises and your provision in all things. And we ask this in Jesus' name. Amen. All right. Everyone listening in is aware of how we are being used and manipulated by headlines, clickbait, sound and light to be constantly agitated and pushed into making decisions about what's true and what is smoke and mirrors. I think it's getting an awful lot worse. It's impossible to even navigate a simple web page without being screamed at to click on some pretty bizarre headlines and ads. And the proof that this is somehow working is that things that are supposed to grab our attention, cause us to do research and engage in issues, are ignored and or treated as unimportant. And the case in point is Islam in America, also the Democratic Socialist rise invading our government. People don't even know what to take seriously because the noise is deafening. And if you don't know, even know what's true or a true threat, eventually you tune a lot of it out. Now, in big picture terms, this is Satan's methodology in these days to keep us from hearing that still small voice of the Holy Spirit and to keep the world on the edge with fear and hopelessness. It's sort of left us with a debris field of lies and misdirection that is sucking the life out of people. Now, this is the polar opposite of God and his word and, you know, life of hope and peace that we can all have by diligently seeking him. Jesus came to give life, an abundant life. Now, we should all be wondering what truth is every waking hour, whether we can spot the fake and if we're asking how much worse it's going to get. And that means we really do see what's going on. And so I'm going to ask, how much worse will it get as people's emotional and mental health takes a beating and their capacity to be deceived is increased? I mean, already humans are deceived because of the fall, but something's different. Biblical phrases such as strong delusion, ravenous wolves, wolves in sheep's clothing, father of lies, they all serve to warn us that falsehood is everywhere in the world on a scale that is something I would call it astonishing, I guess. And once we know that, we have to ask ourselves, are we doing everything we can to guard our hearts and minds by constantly exercising our muscles to discern true from false? If you're going to do that on purpose, you have a big job ahead of you. If you're on social media or turn on the news, you understand the myriad ways and complexities of how we are conditioned to receive and internalize falsehood. And do we see the three-ring circus that life has become? Tom Gilbreth wrote an article called Carnival World. It's really good. So I'm going to read this morning. Walk down the midway of a fair or the main corridor of a carnival, and you encounter a mass of people and an explosion of sights, sounds, and smells. Every attraction competes for your attention. They know that wherever your eyes go, your wallet soon follows. Their appeals are not high art. They are not about deeply moving experiences, but superficial thrills. Instead of thoughtful persuasion, they rely on instant enticement. Reminds me of carnivals I went to as a kid. You know, your folks would give you a few bucks to hit the rides, you know, buy these little tickets that come on a roll and buy something to eat or whatever. But everything was so expensive. Everything was marked way up and you didn't get much for your money then. And that is really true right now. There is a huge cost to engaging in this carnival world. Let me go on and see what Tom says here. As a child, I went to the local fair every year and I marveled at it all. I wanted to try every fried treat, every game, every ride, even the sometimes bizarre, sometimes naughty looking sideshows. Thankfully, I had a limited budget, so I settled for a few rides. Today, we and our children just don't just occasionally visit the Midway. We live there. A thousand things cry out for our attention all at once, all the time. They're carefully designed to play havoc with the wiring of human brains, changing perceptions and warping outlooks. In his 1985 book, Amusing Ourselves to Death, Neil Postman said Americans had thus far escaped the dark vision of Orwell's 1984. But Postman believed we were inching toward a different dystopian vision, Aldous Huxley's Brave New World. Orwell feared a society in which truth would be suppressed by force. Huxley feared one in which truth would become irrelevant because people would willingly trade serious thought for endless amusement. Orwell feared those who would ban books, Postman said. Huxley feared there would be no reason to ban a book, for there would be no one who wanted to read one. How interesting. When Postman wrote in 1985, social media, smartphones, and today's immersive online gaming still lay in the future. He saw television as the primary threat, turning important issues into sideshow fodder, reducing public debate to slogans and emotional impressions while eroding citizens' capacity for rational judgment. Even then, he recognized shrinking attention spans, the rise of insult politics, and a growing inability to think critically and clearly. Since then, those trends have grown into full-blown cultural phenomenon. Now, 41 years deeper into this terrible brain experiment, many who were once avid book readers struggle to read more than a paragraph of even a news story that interests them. On social, people discuss important issues, but usually at shallow levels. Every debater aims at that mic drop moment, whether it makes sense or not. Someone poses a non sequitur question on social and then says, "I'll wait," as if their logic can't possibly be refuted. And insults are seen as proof of a position. As Postman put it, we're getting sillier by the minute. I don't know about you, but if I log into a news app and I read the headlines, they don't even make sense anymore. They're not sentences. They don't describe what the article is. They're phrases strung together that the person who wrote it thinks it makes sense, or that you understand what the story is about, or you would even bother to engage the story. So, yes, we are getting sillier by the moment. Like children meandering along the Midway, our new journey makes us increasingly susceptible to instant enticement rather than thoughtful persuasion. It's time to read books again, he says. Read and let your children see you read. Take them to the library if your town is a safe one, and bookstores. Most of all, read the Bible. While you're waiting for a friend or in an office, don't just check your email or social feed. One of the great blessings of a smartphone is the Bible can be ready and waiting for you at any time. Open the very word of God and let him speak into your life. Read a little whenever the opportunity arises, but also indulge in lengthy sessions. Dig in, ask questions, marvel at the Bible's revelations and wonders, puzzle over its mysteries, find real answers. In a world saturated with bright, noisy distractions, stop. Patiently focus on God, seek the Prince of Peace, and let him fill you with his peace. So that is by, like I said, Tom Gilbreth. Carnival World is the name of that article. So let's just look briefly at the factors driving media ratings and revenue. Number one, dramatic headlines, conflict, and panic drive advertising revenue and viewer retention. How do they cause us to panic, to feel conflict, to feel drama? Do we feel that even slightly when we go on our devices? We may not even be aware of subtle shifts of mood or loss of peace when we access media. We're just kind of used to whatever physiological or mental or emotional response we get. But are we unsettled? Are we even picking up on the fact that we're unsettled? Are children's moods changing? Are they becoming more fearful? Are they becoming different than, a happy-go-lucky child should be if they're on social media? So So pay attention to those things. Number two, simplification. Complex policy issues are reduced to fast-paced sound bites, or they incite polarizing political theater. Number three, corporate influence. Ownership or sponsorship of media content limits the diversity of viewpoints and investigative depth. You can bet if the nightly news has pharma ads, which they do, they are beholden to that sponsor to toe a line that is acceptable to that industry. So it's not a disjointed commercial that you go in the kitchen and get something to eat. It's actually part of who this broadcaster is and what they believe. So in the case of the pandemic, now you would never have heard alternate views to the Fauci narrative during the news because the pharma company sponsored the news. Number four, AI accelerates fake everything until it spews a different truth, till AI becomes something completely different because of what we feed it. Truth disappears from AI when lies are constantly fed to it. And that now makes all of the above things that I just mentioned all the more dangerous. Someone has their foot on the accelerator. It seems like things are spinning out of control and no one is in charge. Well, Satan is the god of this world. Enough said about that. So this is the first, the next article here. Quoting an athlete on here on the podcast as the voice of reason. That doesn't mean that they aren't, but you don't usually hear any decent sound bites from that world. But this makes a lot of sense. There are people in every walk of life who are alert. They're observing what's going on. This is actually very articulate what he's going to say. The world is full of actors and players and dangerous scripts and fakes with dangerous agendas. And if Mamdani doesn't epitomize this, well, I don't know who does, but he is far from alone. So we're going to dig a little deeper in here. But this NBA, this is really good. NBA star rips socialist New York Mayor Mamdani as mayor playing president after Netanyahu video. He says the mayor is acting like something other than what he is. Okay, listen to this. New York City Mayor Mamdani's remarks about Prime Minister Netanyahu drew criticism over the weekend from an unlikely source, Milwaukee Bucks forward Kyle Kuzma, who mocked the Democratic Socialist as a mayor playing president. Responding to the mayor's video on X, the 9-year NBA veteran suggested Mamdani was more concerned with appearances than governing, labeling the mayor's talking points as performative. He says, this is 2026. People cosplaying as things they don't have the authority, the talent, or the track record to actually be. It's just for content, Kuzma wrote, quote, tweeting Mamdani's address. The response came after Mamdani released a video calling for the arrest of Netanyahu under an international criminal court warrant ahead of the UN General Assembly. I don't know if you had a watch party for Fauci yesterday. Get the popcorn or whatever. I didn't have time to watch it live. I watched video clips later in the day. So I went, you know, from Josh Hawley to whoever's next. And I couldn't turn away. Believe me, I wanted to. But when you're talking about playing somebody, Fauci played a doctor. He's playing a doctor. And Josh Hawley kept calling him Doc. And because there's no respect for that position. If anyone's a 12-point narcissist and then some, a sociopathic narcissist, it is Fauci, whose expression doesn't change, doesn't seem to have a conscience. It's absolutely, it was really hard to watch in some ways. But this plays into this article. I'm not a doctor, but I play one on TV, right? So this is back to this NBA player. He says, a mayor playing president, a founder playing operator, a content creator playing one-on-one thinking he's a pro, a 25-year-old with a ring light, and those are those lighting devices they use in photography. You've seen them. They create a unique circular halo effect in a person's eyes. They've been doing that for years. You know, the person being photographed has that circle in his eyes. He says, somebody with a ring light playing an economist. So everybody's auditioning. Nobody's building. We're raising a generation that's learning the reward isn't in doing the thing. It's looking like you did the thing. Everybody's on reality TV when actually that is a misnomer. Reality TV has nothing to do with reality. But I love what he says. Everybody is acting at something. And when they look at YouTube and say, I'm going to upload myself pretending to be an expert on something. I don't know. I don't know what people are thinking. He says the clip is the career. The pose is the product. The soundbite is the substitute for life's work. I've noticed more and more on YouTube, and it's such a turnoff. The little headlines they have on their clip are so sensational, or there's an AI picture, or they're promising a clip of something that's nowhere near in the actual, you know, YouTube segment. It's gotten so much worse. I couldn't agree with this guy more. The comments were in line with Kuzma's growing reputation as one of the NBA's few active players willing to publicly challenge progressive political ideas, a lane many of the league's most prominent stars have largely avoided. The same video also generated support from elsewhere in the NBA. Days earlier, Dallas Mavericks guard Kyrie Irving and San Antonio Spurs star Victor Wembanyama, Wembanyama, were seen liking Mandami's Instagram post in which he called Netanyahu the architect of a horrific genocide against the Palestinian people and urged authorities to arrest him if he enters New York. OutKick contacted representatives for both players for comment but did not receive a response. Mamdani has faced sustained criticism from Jewish organizations and political opponents over his rhetoric on Israel, accusing them of genocide. And Israel rejects, of course, the ICC's jurisdiction. And yet Netanyahu does not acknowledge them. Although Mamdani previously directed the city's legal department to examine whether New York police could enforce the warrant, he later acknowledged the city has no legal authority to arrest a visiting foreign leader. No kidding. Critics have argued Mamdani should instead focus on issues inside New York City. Or maybe he shouldn't. Maybe he shouldn't focus on anything. But they say, including crime, sanitation, and housing affordability, rather than weighing in on international conflicts beyond his authority. Well, he's going to apply his brand of communism and Islam to whatever he does in New York anyway. Now, this led me to realize that I had never really searched out a bio on the mayor of New York City, because when they get in, you think, what's that got to do with me? I don't live anywhere near New York. But who is Mamdani? I know just enough to be alarmed. When I did just a basic bio on him, I learned things I did not know before. You know, we have our own local government to worry about somehow, but we have to be worried about someone who should never have been elected in the first place to run again in the largest city, to run the largest city in the country. But here we are. Zoran Kwame Mamdani was born October 18th, 1991 in Kampala, Uganda. The only child of post-colonial academic Mahmoud Mamdani and filmmaker Mira Nair. He was given his middle name, Kwame, by his father in honor of Kwame, and I can't say the last name, the first president of Ghana. Both his parents are of Indian descent. His father is a Gujarati Muslim who was born in Mumbai and raised in Uganda. His mother is a Punjabi Hindu. His parental grandparents were born in present-day Tanzania, and his father's family was part of the Indian diaspora in Southeast Africa. He had what he calls a privileged upbringing in Manhattan's Upper West Side. He has written, produced, and performed rap music, wrote the soundtrack for one of his mother's films. He is ethnically East Indian, holds dual Ugandan and U.S. citizenship, speaks five languages, is a pro-Palestinian anti-Semite, both Muslim and communist, a far-left progressive who is a member of the Democratic Socialists of America. Remember that. He is a member and embodies the red-green axis that is growing around the world. And not just a Muslim in name only. The Mamdani family belongs to the Koja Twelver community. So he is a Shia Muslim looking for the Muslim Antichrist or the Mahdi. This is the same branch of Islam as Iranian Islam. Ahmadinejad, remember him? He was one of the most high-profile Twelvers in recent history. Koja is a caste of Indian Muslims converted from Hinduism to Islam in the 14th century during Persian rule. So what is a Twelver? And I know we've talked about this on Stand Up before, but he's a follower of Twelver Shiaism, the largest branch of that Islam. The name comes from the core belief in a specific continuous line of 12 divinely appointed leaders known as 12 imams. So Shia and Sunni, the difference between them is one believes their leaders have to come directly from Muhammad, and the other does not believe that. Followers believe that leadership of the Muslim community rightfully passed from the Prophet Muhammad to his cousin and son-in-law Ali, followed by 11 of his direct descendants. The imams are viewed as sinless, spiritually pure, and divinely inspired interpreters of the Quran and Islamic law, or Sharia. The 12th imam, Muhammad al-Mahdi, born in the 9th century, is believed by adherents to have gone into a state of divine concealment, or they call it occultation, which means he's been alive all this time, but he remained hidden. And that should send some red flags up about being deceived. But I'm thinking 12er Muslims haven't thought that through, that someone is still alive from the 9th century. 12ers also believe that global chaos on various levels is required to bring in this Islamic final leader or Antichrist. I'm just going to call it what it is. So they can alternately claim responsibility for global chaos and say this was the goal. Or they can respond to what is already chaotic and say, look, that means the Mahdi is about to be revealed. But regardless, we're now in a situation in this nation where other politicians who share his politics and his religious ideology are poised to spread their radicalism across America and fundamentally alter our nation from within through Muslim conquest and destruction of our republic legally and economically and destruction of the Constitution. So this happened this week, and this is kind of disturbing. State Department shuts down Mamdani's communist activist officials' sneaky planned meeting with Iranian UN ambassador. Okay, so this is by Teresa Monroe Hamilton. New York City Mayor Mamdani's lieutenant got caught by the State Department setting up a meeting with Iran's UN ambassador. They shut it down and rebuked the mayor, who denied knowing about it. It looks like the Islamist New York City mayor's admin got caught clandestinely attempting to schmooze with a murderous Iranian regime's UN ambassador. Sneaky and underhanded don't quite cut it here. It's closer to treason. Just another Islamic sleight of hand, maybe. Mamdani's commissioner, Anna Maria Arkila, was all set to meet with Amir Saeed Iravani, Iran's permanent representative to the UN, at 2 UN Plaza alongside two other senior officials in the mayor's office for international affairs on July 7th. That's according to City Journal, which got screenshots of the calendar invitation for the confab. They are citing, quote, a source connected to the international affairs community and another familiar with Arkila's office. There was an official in the State Department who confirmed the get-together was scheduled as well. Arkila did not inform the State Department ahead of time, and they immediately put the kibosh on the whole thing. No colluding with terrorists is allowed, especially not for a communist Islamic New York regime. The State Department proceeded to school the Mamdani administration on what is acceptable conduct, and that definitively does not include a coffee clutch with Iranians, especially the Shia 12ers. So Mamdani, according to this author, uses the Schultz defense. If you're of a certain age, you know what I'm talking about. I know nothing. Arkila has dutifully been thrown under the bus by her Islamic overlord. Mamdani claims he didn't know of the meeting. She was reportedly reprimanded for the move and directed to cancel the meeting, according to City Journal. In reality, she probably was knocked for getting caught, but not much else. The meeting did not take place, it will not take place, and I didn't know about it till there was a press inquiry regarding it, Mamdani defensively said during a press conference. When he was pressed on whether he supported such a meeting, he deflected. I've said that the meeting will not be taking place. Thank you all very much. In other words, nothing to see here, folks. Everybody move along. The development is a continuation of this Commissioner Arkila and the Mamdani administration's ongoing use of public resources to advance an agenda that extends beyond New York City. That's the takeaway here. On April 16th, a message seen by City Journal was sent to staff within the Mayor's Office for International Affairs, asking them to prioritize diplomatic engagement in part based on whether foreign officials are in political alignment or leftist. Okay, the message here confirms previous reports that noting that she has focused on deepening relations with foreign leaders who share Mamdani's worldview. So that's what that means. As long as they're, you know, far left and, I don't know, maybe 12ers or whatever, we'll have time for them. The Mayor's Office for International Affairs is supposed to exchange best practices with other global cities, bring foreign business to the city, support city government's relationship with the entire diplomatic community in New York without regard to ideology or politics, not conduct international diplomacy with Islamic regimes and plot behind the president's back. And it says she was a strange choice for her position in the first place. She had no prior diplomatic experience. Mamdani appointed her commissioner with her only qualification being a longtime radical leftist activist and a communist. She was co-director of the Progressive Working Families Party. Stuff like this is what brings them out of the woodwork. We don't even know who some of these far ideologies, we don't know who's occupying these offices. But then something like this happens, they show their true colors, and we find out what it's really like. So, and then the article finishes up with Mamdani's a devout Muslim who believes in the Ummah. He's a 12er. You know, of course, they believe because when this Mahdi comes that Islam wins in the end. We know that's not true. But, of course, you know, they will win in the end and kill all the Jews and the Christians. But, I mean, who wrote that twisted fairy tale? It was Islam. In that vein, he has denounced the war in Iran, spoken out against Israel nonstop. We're talking about Mamdani here. And described both the U.S. and Israeli strikes against Iran as a catastrophic escalation in an illegal act of war of aggression. That's really all 10 minutes worth of Mamdani that we need to know. So, but I think it's good to know his background, and I think a lot of us had no idea. I didn't. So I mentioned at the beginning of the podcast that my title is Trojan Horses. So leading up to the break here, let's talk a little bit about that, because now we're going to kind of take a different turn here. We've all heard that phrase, Trojan horse, but do we know what it is and where it originated? You may know that. Currently, there's a film in the theaters called The Odyssey that presents this wooden horse as a key part of the story, even though it wasn't a big part of The Odyssey itself. You know, this is the focus of the film. Perhaps you had to study the Iliad and the Odyssey in high school. Stories around the theme of the Trojan War, which literally just means the war against Troy. I would guess that most young people today are not required to read Greek tragedies. maybe they just waited for the movie, so they didn't have to wait too long, right? And I understand it's quite violent, so I don't intend to go and see it. But the original story is a Greek myth. The term comes from the story, again, of the Trojan War. The Greeks built a giant hollow wooden horse and hid soldiers inside of it. Now, the trick is the rest of the Greek army pretended to sail away, leaving the horse behind as a fake peace gift. And the people of Troy, which is modern-day Turkey, pulled the horse inside their city walls. And at night, the soldiers crept out. The Greek soldiers opened the gates for the army and conquered Troy. That's the definition of Trojan horse. And I want to leave you with that as we take a break here for 2 minutes. And we're going to come back and expound on what this means. Like I said, it's a literary legend rather than a literal historical event. But we got a whole lot more to talk about today. Trojan horses and deception and politics and oh my. Standing for the Truth, July 30th. Stay with us, back in two.
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17: Welcome back to Stand Up for the Truth for July 30th. Talking about Trojan horses today, and Ann and I were talking off mic how disappointed we are that it is a myth. The Trojan horse story is a myth, but what we're talking about today is applying it to things that are very real and deception is going on. Again, it comes from the story of the Trojan War. The Greeks built a giant hollow wooden horse. They hid soldiers inside of it. And the trick was the rest of the Greek army pretended to sail away, leaving the horse behind as a fake peace offering. The people of Troy, again, in modern day Turkey, that would be today, pulled the horse inside the city walls. At night, the hidden Greek soldiers crept out, opened the city gates for the army, and conquered Troy. Scholars believe the Trojan War stories, however, are based on, they were true, based on genuine Bronze Age conflicts, a series of trade wars. But from this epic, we get the phrase, beware Greeks bearing gifts. No offense to Greeks here in 2026. So when someone says a Trojan horse, they mean something that looks safe or helpful or a nice gift on the outside, appearances, but actually hides a secret danger or a trick on the inside. Now think of all the things in this deception-rich world that would qualify as a Trojan horse. People often use this phrase to describe a plan, a deal, a person that seems good at first, but really is meant to or will cause trouble or ruin things from within. For example, a new rule or new legislation that looks fair and addresses a genuine problem, but secretly it may take away your rights, maybe the rights of just a particular group. But that is just one example of how this phrase lives on. Now, Amdani certainly qualifies as a Trojan horse, right? And, you know, we're finding out just what kind of gift Islam is leaving us here in the oh-so-tolerant United States. But the truth is, and the Speaker of the House said this week, Mike Johnson, the barbarians are already within the gates. Greek gifts, metaphorically. Technology is a Trojan horse, and we can all figure out how our devices will enslave us the minute we power them on, even if they just affect our mood and our psyche and the way we view the world and or any lie that we might digest and then pass along. I mean, we are not to bear false witness in anything. Well, that's a whole nother podcast, right? So let's look at Trojan horses in the church. Phrases like ravenous wolves. Matthew 7, wolves in sheep's clothing. They look like a sheep on purpose to steal, kill, and destroy. Trojan horses. They bring in destructive heresies, but they look like, or they appeal to biblically illiterate Christians by presenting something we need or want, laced with all kinds of spiritual toxins that these very same Christians who accept these wolves, they can't sniff them out. They often present themselves as God's gift to the church. They will finally help you live some victorious Christian life, your best life. You'll be able to understand the Bible in a new way, or Israel in a new way, or prophecy in a new way, or unlock some sort of apostolic potential that the average believer just doesn't understand. Now you're dragging Gnosticism into the church. So this is wolves in sheep's clothing. All savage wolves, Acts 20, 29, and 30. For I know this, Paul says, after my departure, savage wolves will come in among you, not sparing the flock. Also from among yourselves, men will rise up from among yourselves, speaking perverse things, draw away disciples after themselves. Again, here we have narcissism on display, speaking things that I don't even know necessarily what the perverse things are, but we can sort of imagine it has, that wolfish ego has certainly invaded the church dramatically. Heaps of teachers, 2 Timothy 4:3. A lot of books that have been written out there are also Trojan horses. They will come along in the end times telling believers what they want to hear. But these Trojan horses shipwreck and derail a person's faith. That's just some examples of how this works in the church. But let's go back to the political Trojan horses among us that are proving themselves to put our nation in danger. Democratic socialist candidates are springing up across the nation to change who we are, how we govern. And if we are not watchful, it will turn out to be the ultimate Greek tragedy for all of us. We have one running in Wisconsin. We have to be diligent who we vote for governor this fall. And actually, August 11th is the primary here. Conservative commentators and moderate Democrats argue that these candidates use popular economic messages like affordability and equity or a level playing field to serve as that mythical wooden horse to advance radical systemic changes. People want that level playing field. They want to afford a house. They want a nice car. They want all these things. So they've already decided they want this, and they will do or elect whoever can give them what they want. This is what's so hard to understand about a man like Mamdani getting in, because those who know where he stands for would never have voted him in. Which leads me to conclude most people, for whatever reason, did not know what he stood for, or they knew and they just figured, well, what's the worst that can happen? Now, neither of these things satisfies. Neither of these conclusions is good. But these candidates downplay the more controversial or far-reaching systemic goals during the local or primary campaigns to appeal to a broader voter base. Political ads, don't go by those. They never tell the whole story, right? And now we've had conditioning through political correctness and DEI and wokeness to get us already thinking along these lines. Equality for everyone. The radical democratic socialist platform goals like government-run enterprises, defunding law enforcement, abolishing immigration enforcement and police, and rewriting the Constitution, these are proof of a deeper intent to dismantle traditional American capitalism and governance. Winning low turnout Democratic primaries allows the socialist wing to reshape the broader party from within rather than building actually an independent third party. We are at a watershed moment in our nation as these types of candidates are proliferating. So what will America do about these candidates this year? One famous saying is you can always tell a politician is lying because their lips are moving. And you can say that about Fauci, it turns out. That is a whole nother level of psychopath. Best left to another day. But we can say that not everyone was taken in. But he duped a president and a wide swath of global citizens. Can you just think about this? One gentleman, all the people that he fooled. And in the end, trusting the science was just another case of pulling the wool over people's eyes. Wolves, sheep's clothing, strong delusion. But he won't be able to plead the fifth when he stands before God. So he can just keep doing that, right? No matter how you state it, it's disingenuous and mendacious prevaricators. And they are everywhere. You can look it up. Or you can just look up today's headlines and you'll know what all those $1,000 words mean. You already know. Lying and double dealing defined the times. Americans have realized they can't trust any information in the day's headlines. That's not going to change. Reputations of those who, you know, bring the news, I mean, to us at least, they're trashed. They don't care. Now, if you're a Christian, you can probably recall a time when you were unregenerate and you didn't pay a lot of attention to the truth. Before we know the Lord, we just live after the flesh and anything goes. We don't really care and we will lie if it's to our advantage. And so if we don't know Jesus, we are powered by self-interest. That's the truth. And Pilate said to Jesus in John 18:38, what is truth? Well, there was truth embodied standing right in front of him. God in the flesh. And since the religious leaders considered that statement blasphemy, they decided that the truth had to die. The number of lies and Jewish laws that were broken during Jesus' trial should tell us more than we ever wanted to know about the battle between truth and falsehood when God was put on trial by mankind. And he still is, isn't he, being put on trial by mankind? Was Pilate being honest or cynical or indifferent? I've often wondered about that. History doesn't tell us what happened to him. Did his encounter with the living God have any effect on him? And it remains that few outside of the faith even bother to ask that anymore in our relativistic society, where you can say, this is true, as long as you don't follow it with, and therefore that is false, right? That's not what happens. Well, this is true, this is true, this is true. I think this is true. Well, what's the opposite? What's the falsehood? People have no idea. They don't want to hear the second part. But we as believers, we need to know both sides of the equation. And if somebody says there's no such thing as absolute truth, and they are absolutely certain of that, then you know they're wrong from the start with such nonsense. Now, I've quoted 1 John 5:19 numerous times on the podcast. I could just, you know, put it up as a banner. We know that we are of God, and the whole world lies under the sway of the wicked one. Or the father of lies. This is so rich because if we're of God who cannot lie and the world is under the sway of the father of lies, that is the war. That's the epic battle of worldviews that should make our heads spin day in, day out. And it does. And the very name of this program, Standard for the Truth, indicates that lies and half-truths are and will continue to be exposed to the best of our ability by the power of the Holy Spirit, because no one knows everything about everything, right? We're committed to that. And it gets harder with each week, but we also trust the Lord to put things in our path that we feel people need to hear about so we can come alongside you and help you combat lies. And I'm not going to take lies lying down. In other words, I won't submit to, surrender to, be passive about, yield, endure, tolerate, put up with, stomach, stand for, grin and bear, stick it out, live with, or take it on the chin. That's my thesaurus and I'm sticking with it. So to not take something lying down is to resist it and to oppose lies and stand up for the truth. To actively do this. I love Psalm 1. I love how it starts. It says, don't walk with the ungodly or stand with the sinners or sit with the scoffers. How's that for body language? Walking, standing, sitting. But that's not the way of the world. Instead, we have increasing coordinated efforts by powers and principalities to make sure that the truth never sees the light of day. And truth is further destroyed by a host of schemes, human schemes, to obscure it, to wipe it, punish it, twist it, redefine it. We're told in 1 Corinthians to be careful not to be outwitted by the enemy's devices. Of course, there's more schemes and devices than we can bear, but let's just look at a few and define them so we can know what we're up against and put up a fight for the truth. Here's the thing. The ramifications of putting up a fight for the truth are in our family, when we do it in our community, when we do it in the voting booth, at the school board meeting, and then personally. This has such huge ramifications personally, so that you can grow in the knowledge of the Lord Jesus Christ and be transformed by the renewing of your minds. So when we accept truth and kick out lies, and it takes time and energy to do that and effort, everybody wins. We need to personally be responsible for the things that we understand. So maybe you understand, maybe you remember when the stated purpose of social media was to bring people together, make the world smaller by allowing us to become a digital part of social movements and causes. Digital activism. I mean, if Twitter had been around for the Tiananmen Square protests in 89, we might have understood more of our world and what it was becoming. Even though today Tiananmen Square is full of tourists and surveillance cameras, I consider that a beginning of a move to draw us all into world events, kicking and screaming with multiple accompanying cameras and interpretations and spins. So if people are using it, social media, to show you these things, so are the people who want to squash it, right? But thanks to social, not only do we get to experience what other people think and feel, for better or worse, mostly worse, and this is important, movers and shakers, global elites and end-stage Marxists, they also get to see what and who opposes their plans to unite the world. Everybody's watching, the good guys and the bad guys. If the truth sets us free, the alternate must be true, that lies enslave us. So social media in every single form is a Trojan horse. I'm convinced today's architects of society are taking inventory to see what it will take to get us to blink. And they're not going to take this lying down either, as we all know from all the surveillance and data collection that's going on around us. So along comes a bumper crop of ways to censor truth and redecorate lies. And if Fauci isn't the king of that, I don't know who is. And some no longer even lie about what they're doing. They just admit it openly or take the fifth, which is the same thing. We already know what censorship is. We're living in it as governments and big tech continue to conspire to keep people who speak the truth from realizing who they are. And I don't know, maybe that ship has sailed as well, because I think they're being pretty upfront with what they are and who they are. But liars always persecute truth tellers. Liars lie loudly and truth comes in as quiet confidence. Christians who tell the truth will be silenced. They must be silenced in this world, because persecution is about hating the truth and hating those who speak it. It is a given. We have to be silenced at some point. You can take that to the bank. So let's look at some of the ways that we are persuaded to follow lies. I call these terms of surrender, because if you fall for any of these, you have surrendered your mind, your heart, and the truth. So misinformation, false information that is spread regardless of intent to mislead. So this happens often on any given day. We mishear, we misremember because we're humans. We tell our friends something we heard on TV or saw on the internet that wasn't completely true enough. You're spreading around information that's wrong, but you don't know it's wrong. Then you are technically spreading misinformation. You know, it could be something as simple as what time an event is starting. You misread it, you misheard it, and humans do this all the time. So that's simply a term for any kind of false information. But disinformation describes false information, maybe about a war or politics or a politician, that's intentionally misleading. Disinformation, intentional subversion, manipulated facts, propaganda. See government intelligence. So disinformation and misinformation that is knowingly or intentionally spread. Now, fake news is a fabricated story containing nothing verifiable, often meant to elicit an emotional response. Also, clickbait falls under the category of fake news, which is an online link that contains a story that gives financial rewards to the author, the person who posted it, depending on how many people click on it. These people will go to great lengths to bait you into clicking their link, either with a far-out headline or some provocative, bizarre photo. This is also known as manipulated content, and you're going to find them on every single news site following a news story or stuck in the middle of it. Now, a narrative is a type of storytelling meant to elicit an emotional response to connect people to a shared experience. And that, too, is a form of propaganda. Political ads, at least before they came so vicious, would be considered narratives.

contained all of these above and more. It epitomized everything that I just defined here. Lockdown, masks, social distancing, jab disinformation, propaganda narrative. Guilt trippers who said if you didn't do the above, you were going to be guilty of murdering your grandmother or your neighbor. So you're either forced to have your eyes open or forced to close them. It was so divisive. World-changing lies, right? The entire planet was riveted to the same thing at the same time. A whistleblower, someone who reveals information about an organization regarding illegal activity. Someone who exposes lies. PSYOPs, psychological operations. One definition I found was that it is a type of propaganda, a communication or writing designed to influence a certain targeted group's thinking or decision-making. Its original meaning is a military one. It's a psychological warfare designed to sway the actions of a foreign government or a military group. Today, it's used for any false flag deception or distraction. A false flag is an incident designed to deceive people into thinking it was carried out by someone else. So this building was bombed, but we want you to think it was actually done by someone else. Social disruptors, those are proposed radical transformation. Klaus Schwab, Noah Harari, Bill Gates, George Soros. And then there was Obama in 2008. We are 5 days away from fundamentally transforming the United States of America. Well, it took longer than 5 days, but the crowd loved it. And he gets my award for the social disruptor of the century, and he has not gone away. Then there's chaos agents. Back in the 60s, the culture had a season of chaos due to the Vietnam War and the protests. The new youth culture seemed to thrive on chaos. I think, of course, it was directed at them. What an incredible climate of uncertainty and chaos at that point. And it kind of reminds me of TV's Get Smart. Remember that a parody of the spy genre where chaos was the literal institution, the international organization of evil. Goodness rested with the opposite organization called control, right? So I think that was ahead of its time. Disruption is a similar thing. Disruption is chaos on purpose. There's digital disruptions, everything that we have in our homes, climate disruption, having to remake our world because of lies of climate change. You know, the degree of change isn't random. It doesn't happen in a vacuum. Of course, the Satan is working overtime to deceive and distract and draw souls to himself for eternity. There's an eternity involved here. Worldviews are colliding, and we are the spoils. Remember that 1 John 5:19, the whole world under the sway of the wicked one? That word is cosmos. Cosmos simply means the world order, the arrangement of world systems. We get cosmetology. We get that from cosmos. It's about arrangement. And now in 2 John 1:7, for many deceivers have entered the world, the cosmos, or the world order, who confess not that Jesus has come in the flesh. This is a deceiver and an antichrist. Speaking of Greeks bearing gifts in the form of their language, you know, which we study, right? The Greek word oikos means your house, your home, your a household. That is order of things. But that prefix eko adds more information. It actually is. Oikos and eco are the same thing. Ecumenism. That's a lie. Humanity becoming one or attempting to become one outside of God, which will incur judgment. Ecology, also from the Greek of oikos, the household or the order of things. That's the study of the earth and its characteristics. And humans bring many more lies with that. Economics, the same word. The money system based on multiple lies. See how, thank you Greeks for bearing those gifts. These are all the ways that the social order, the cosmos, is under the sway of the devil. Fiat money, not backed by anything such as gold. Paper money, it's worthless. Governments can print it. Money, you know, may not be real, but the power that comes with it is. Another falsehood, CBDCs, digital money, Bitcoin, created out of nothing. Can you see this cosmos aspect to it? AI, of course, the deception and lies, hallucinations, the lack of understanding reality. Discernment is for every believer in every aspect of life. Spurgeon said that discernment is not knowing the difference between right and wrong, but knowing the difference between right and almost right. Closing words, lies do not announce themselves. Well, maybe they do now. There's some whoppers out there. But deception wouldn't be deception if it was plainly seen or perceived. Lies have to be picked up and carried by humans to have life.

0: since the fall. We know, you know, we know good and evil. And a lie repeated often enough will become someone's truth, or a lot of someone's truth, a world full of someone's. And here we are with the gospel, just praying that the Holy Spirit carries those seeds and plants them in hearts, because what we're up against is epic. Ultimately, our hearts can be sorely deceived and wreak havoc on the world and do unspeakable things to other humans when left to our own devices, Satan's devices. We can be bearers of truth. We can be sowers of lies. We need to be conscious all the time of what we're spreading, making sure it's honest and true, whatsoever things are pure and lovely, of good report. Those verses in Philippians are more important than they ever were. Romans 12:2, and do not be conformed to this world. And we all know what conforms us. Everybody knows what conforms us, how we feel that we have gotten a little more worldly because of various influences or whatever. So, but we're told not to be conformed to this world, but to be transformed by the renewing of our minds. That's not going to come from the world, right? That you, this, here's the result, that you may prove what is good and acceptable and the perfect will of God. Wow. I hope that you've gotten something out of this with Trojan horses, and that you can spot them in your life, protect your family, out in the world, what you, elections, daily interaction with people, daily news. It takes a lot of effort. It's exhausting to sift through what's true and lovely and pure and skip the lies. So I really hope you got something out of it today. The whole idea is to ramp up your discernment, protect your family, go forth with the gospel, and plant those seeds, and pray for the Holy Spirit to give it increase. 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Tomorrow, in studio, Bam Shack and Michaela Dagwer. I hope I have that right. I'm so looking forward to meeting them tomorrow. Seeds of Hope Nigeria. You don't want to miss their story. And I think it's going to be so encouraging to go international for an hour instead of focusing on America. Now to him who is able to do exceedingly abundantly above all that we ask or think, according to the power that works in us, to him be glory in the church by Christ Jesus to all generations forever and ever. Amen. Have a wonderful day in Jesus. Cheery bye.
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4: It's Crazy Money Day. Hi, I'm Chuck Bentley with my money life from Crown. 23-year-old Anthony Ondo is a senior studying sustainable business. He leads his school's apiary program, which enables students to attend hands-on workshops in beekeeping. Ondo is a committed beekeeper. He doesn't consider it work. It's his passion. He manages a 50-hive apiary in western Pennsylvania. Harvesting and selling honey helps him pay for college tuition, and he's made a profit ever since he started. A friend introduced him to the business when asking him to help his grandfather, a beekeeper in his 80s. The friend was moving away and knew the elderly man needed help lifting heavy bee boxes. Ondo was given an old suit with holes in it, and he was stung within the first 10 seconds. Even so, he fell in love with the work. He says that initial fear and excitement connected him with nature. He admires bees and their hive mentality. He believes it correlates with how we can conserve and steward the land we're living in. Ondo says, and I quote, "I like to work, and I think what I'm doing is important. If you do something you love, you never work a day in your life. I feel that way with these bees." Well, we too can find purpose in our work when viewed as service to God. Ordinary responsibilities take on deeper meaning when offered to the Lord. 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
5: 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It's Friday, and Dave, we need to wrap it up with some ideas for parents to encourage kids to read, huh? All of us to read.
6: Yes, encouraging everyone to read. One thing we found out to be across our panel, universal, is that people have figured out bribery is effective. And the idea of paying kids to read, and it doesn't matter whether you're a parent, whether you're an aunt or an uncle or a concerned neighbor, or whether they're your kids or your grandkids, try paying them to read. Paying them to read a book, paying them to read a chapter of the scriptures and talking with you about it. Why not? So pay works. Paid programs work. Reward programs work. The old Pizza Hut thing worked. The candy stores, they give away free candy. It works. Motivation works. And once kids start to fall in love with their own imagination, then you've got some divine power working with you as well.
7: Used to be a quarter for me. I think it's probably gone up a little bit since, huh?
6: Yeah, I got to tell you, nobody pay in my house that didn't go. But anyhow,
7: right.
6: So that's one thing is you can pay them. Another thing is you can challenge them. All right, challenging kids to read is as a reward system, but also as a thought system, and challenging kids in regards to AI, asking them, how do you know that AI is telling you straight and telling you the truth, and showing them examples of how AI works and how it's a predictive software program. It is not sentient. It can't think for you. And if you let it think for you, you're liable to get burned. And that's a way, too, to show them that they need a defense mechanism against their brain being taken over by a false authority as well. So there's a challenge. There's also a reward. In any case, if you love good stories and you share them, that might be the best idea of all.
7: Thanks, and thanks for listening to The Public Square.
8: Welcome to the intersection of faith and culture. It's the Wall Builder Show on a Friday, which means it's Good News Friday. We're going to get some good news from David and Tim, and then a special request today, a little bit unusual a little later in the program. But let's start with some good news, guys. I've seen a lot of good news myself in the news over the last couple of days, including from the White House. Where do you guys want to start?
9: Well, I want to start with the amazing good news that you're teasing, and you're like, I have a request coming later. No, no, no. It's amazing good news that you have been navigating for several weeks. We have been praying with you and thinking and strategizing and our friends, and you had to keep it on the down low. But I think we can at least make an announcement before you make your request later. The first piece of good news is that Patriot Academy campus is expanding in Fredericksburg. And not only are you expanding, you were able to stop some potentially nefarious individuals from coming and taking over the land right beside Patriot Academy campus. So I won't take more because I know you're going to tell more of the story and you have a request coming. But we would be remiss to not mention there's an amazing piece of good news from Rick Green, Patriot Academy campus, that we've literally been praying about for weeks, that your eyes have sweated many times over.
10: That's right.
9: For weeks. And God has helped do something absolutely incredible. It's not over. It's not done, which is why you have a request coming up. But just amazing good news already happening. I am so pumped about this. And I've already been down with you guys at Leadership Congress this week. Earlier in the week, I was up at Liberty Pastors Event, our friend Paul Blair, and got to be with our friend Bill Fetter, Alex Newman, so many of our friends that are friends to the program. Dad, you've been up in D.C. Actually, you and I were together yesterday down at Patriot Academy campus. I'm driving right now. Dad, you and I are getting ready to fly out to go up and do an event up in Plymouth. There's so much happening, but my favorite piece of good news to start off with is that God has answered a prayer in significant ways already and has helped expand Patriot Academy campus. Absolutely amazing.
8: And kept it from turning into another one of these churches, turning into a mosque kind of thing. That's the kind of thing we're going to be talking about a little later. But Tim, you're right, man. You're headed our way. We got an amazing class of young people from across the nation. Man, I'm telling you, these kids are, we say it every year, you know, we're just impressed that they even think about these kind of things. And then that they take what we teach them and they go use it. And it's just so encouraging. People need to know that, too, that God is raising up a remnant, that this next generation is not just a bunch of slackers. There's actually some really, really sharp young people that are on our side, that God's preparing to lead their generation and just getting the iron sharpening. I mean, of course, all three of us pouring into them. We love doing that. But we also love hearing from them, getting their stories and just getting to see what God's doing with them. Great, great group.
10: And Rick, I even throw in kind of a first cousin you may not even know about. But when I was in D.C. this week, and it was with Museum of the Bible, it's because they're doing something that's kind of like a Patriot Academy Lite to some degree. And I say that in the sense that not really all the training that goes into it, but what they're doing is starting to identify Christian biblical people in congressional offices, people that are staffers, and starting to do some events for them and training for them. And so I was up in D.C. this week with a rabbi, and we talked to these staffers. There's dozens of staffers now, and if Museum of the Bible is able to develop this on the Hill and get this good fellowship going, this good group, this good training where they bring in people and they get these young people trained in the legislative offices, that helps so much. You know, we talked before even in the Bible how that even when you had a bad leader, a bad ruler like Ahab, you still had somebody really good in his office, Obadiah, who at one point pointed out to Elijah and said, "Don't you know I've saved 100 prophets from being killed by my bad leader?" And so in that sense, I'm not saying that we got that kind of bad leaders, but when you get good people in an office, they can make a good leader a whole lot better and they can help mitigate a bad leader. And so some of that's kind of going even in D.C. to a lighter degree than what you're doing, Rick.
8: Well, bro, you taught me a long time ago when I was a young guy going into the legislature and you told me staff is policy. Be careful who you hire. You know, they're going to influence you when you're there because there's so many issues and it's all going to be happening so fast. And that turned out to be so true. And we brought a great team in with us, but so important to train that staff because not only, you know, keeping them from doing bad things, but helping them to do good things. And there really is a great generation coming up here for this next generation of leadership.
9: All right, Rick, we have a very large stack of good news, but I feel like at this point, since we've already teased, there's something amazing that's happened at Patriot Academy campus, and there's a request coming. I feel like maybe let's take a quick break, and then let's come back, and why don't you tell them some of the things that are going on down at the campus, what y'all accomplished this year, but also maybe some of the vision in the heart for the future, an opportunity that God's opened for you, the ways that God's already intervened, miracles have already happened, but maybe ways that people could partner with you in Patriot Academy for some of the future of opportunities that God is opening for you.
8: Let's do it, man. Okay, we'll take a quick break. Stay with us, folks. We'll be right back on The Wall Builder Show.
11: This is Tim Barton from Wall Builders with another moment from American history. Founding fathers John Adams and Thomas Jefferson originally worked closely together, but later became ardent opponents. This troubled Dr. Benjamin Rush, a signer of the Declaration, who knew both of them very well. In the Bible, 2 Corinthians 5:18 tells us that God has given each of us the ministry of reconciliation. Dr. Rush believed this and set out to bring the two back together. It took a while, but Adams and Jefferson once again became close friends. And looking back on his role in helping bring about this reconciliation, Dr. Rush stated, "It will give me pleasure as long as I live to reflect that I have been in any degree instrumental in effecting this reunion of two souls destined to be dear to each other and motivated with the same dispositions to serve their country, though in different ways." For more information about Dr. Benjamin Rush and his other remarkable achievements, go to wallbuilders.com.
8: Welcome Welcome back to the Wall Builder Show. Got an unusual plea for you today during this Good News Friday. We have both a very positive thing happening at the Patriot Academy campus in Constitution City, Texas, and a very serious threat that we are dealing with. And so I just want to educate the audience on it and bring you up to speed and actually ask you for some help. And this is, you know, I don't know. It's one of those things where I'm a little bit hesitant because, you know, I don't know. I guess maybe I'm not very good at asking for help, but maybe it's also just I don't want to exaggerate the situation, and I don't think there's a way to exaggerate it. I think it is that big of a threat. It's an existential threat. But first, let me back up. Let me back up and just share with you what's happening right now with our Patriot Institute. We had Chris Dunham on last week to talk about it. And I just want to reiterate that this is the most important thing we do at our Patriot Academy campus. If you didn't hear that program, you can go to wallbuilders.show. And I think it was on Tuesday or Wednesday of last week. But anyway, Chris is the dean of the Patriot Institute, and he talked about the things that they learn. And it's incredible, the things that we prepare them with, all the different areas that they learn. And they go into all different areas of the culture. So it's not for one particular type of student that's only going to go into, for instance, the political realm. So we cover pretty much every topic you can imagine to prepare them for life, to prepare them to be a difference maker, to prepare them, as I said earlier, to be the Navy SEALs of civics, meaning they're actually going out there and killing bad ideas. They're actually influencing the culture. They're living out the 1 Peter 3:15, be ready to answer for the hope that is within. These kids do it incredibly well. And I mean, in every arena, like most of these kids do not go into politics. Everybody seems to think when they see what we're doing and we call it the Patriot Institute, part of Patriot Academy, that they're all going to go into politics. But the reality is most of them go into business. They go into education. They go into ministry. They go into the arts. I mean, we have some that are comedians. We have some that have gone into architecture or art or music or making movies. We have many that are in the political realm in Congress and state legislatures. They're judges. They're serving in all kinds of offices. Many that go into law enforcement. We have the president of police association in a major city in Texas. And so it's really cool to watch them take what they learn. Because if you can imagine all those professions, but you go into that profession with a foundation in biblical worldview, in moral philosophy, apologetics, communication, biblical civics, leadership, health and fitness, personal mentorship, learn how to debate, learn how to teach. I mean, not to mention some of the personal skills from getting, you know, firearms training, learning how to defend themselves, getting emergency medical response training, yeah, vehicle maintenance. I mean, it's more than you can imagine for, you know, one academic year, meaning, you know, roughly the 9 months of the fall and spring semester. So check that out, patriotacademy.com/institute. And we are accepting applications right now. And I have some tremendous scholarships to give out. This is normally a $20,000 a year program. I have $15,000 to give to recipients in a scholarship so that they only have to pay $5,000 for their tuition. And so if you've got someone in your life, a young person in your life that you think that sounds like something they should do, or if you're a young person listening to me right now, get online and apply because these slots will fill fast. In fact, we're in the middle of our National Leadership Congress right now. I've got well over 100 students here at the Patriot Academy campus in Constitution City, Texas, and they are doing all of these things, but only for a week. So this is our big National Leadership Congress, and most of our students that go to the Institute come from that National Leadership Congress. So there'll be a lot of kids applying. I'm sorry, I know I say kids, but these are, you know, 17 to 23-year-olds. There'll be a lot of young people applying this week, and we're doing interviews this week, and they are going to take those slots and take those scholarships. So get your application in quick, patriotacademy.com/institute, and we'll set you up with an interview, and you'll have the opportunity to learn more. It's not a requirement that you have attended a leadership congress. It helps if someone's attended one of those. They're more familiar with our programs, but there's no more to attend this summer. So if you want to attend the Institute this year, that is not a prerequisite. In fact, last year's class, we had 27 in that class, and there were several in there, probably five, that had never attended a Patriot Academy event at all. They heard about Patriot Institute here on American Family Radio or on Wall Builders or on some other interview that I did, or some friend told them about it, and they saw what a valuable program it was and came and had an incredible experience. Last thing about the Institute, then I'll get to the major story that I need to share with you and ask for your help at the end of the program today, is that you don't have to be college age to attend this. You can be what we call a super senior. So if you are going into your senior year of high school and you are very mature and you are ready to do something like this and you want to get college credit and finish your high school, your senior year at the same time, and you want to do it in a residence program like this where you're around other young people and you're learning these skills and you're getting master's level training, getting the context, figuring out your purpose. I mean, all those things. We had several of our students last year that were what we call super seniors. They were going into their senior year. They had already finished most of their high school and they were just mature enough and wanted to learn these life skills and wanted to kind of start having that college experience, if you will, that on their own experience, learning to do life. And those students that were in that super senior category were outstanding. They were some of our best students of the year. And it's made us very passionate about this. And we know there's a need out there for it. And we want to invite you to be a part of that. So parents, students, check it out today. PatriotAcademy.com/institute. Learn more there. Okay, let me get to the story that I was telling you about at the beginning of the program today. I haven't been able to talk about this until now. It's been 2 weeks, probably the toughest 2 weeks of my life, frankly. I don't know how to describe this on the air. I don't know how to get across to you what it's been like. But as I mentioned at the beginning of the program, one of the largest and most dangerous Islamic groups in the country has been trying to purchase the cottages right next to the main Patriot Academy campus. We have these 40 brand new cottages that we had originally owned that property and then made a deal with a builder to come in and finance it and build them and use them as Airbnbs, but also make them available to us as we were growing our program. And so we were leasing and our students were able to stay there for the Institute and others as they came and visited our program. Long story short, the agreement that we had with the builder basically fell apart and the whole deal went south. And so he was going to turn it into just a full-blown Airbnb, and we were going to build other student housing on the main part of our campus. We have a 130-acre campus in Constitution City, Texas. This property that is adjacent to that 130, right next door, is 47 acres. And so it right now, 47 acres has 40 cottages on it. And bottom line is the builder put it up for sale and actually put it up for auction. And as soon as it went up for auction, this group, which I'm just telling you, they go all the way back to the Holy Land Foundation, their contacts, their people, they have admitted their affront for the Muslim Brotherhood. I mean, it's not good. It's very bad. And they build and you've seen, I'm sure you've heard us talk about the fact that they are going in and buying churches that have gone under or moved or whatever. And so they're turning just recently in Virginia, right outside of D.C., 20 minutes from D.C., they bought a Baptist church and turned it into a mosque. And the mayor of that city celebrated it with them. Just crazy. Anyway, they love to go into these high Republican areas, these red areas. And in Texas, it's happening all over the place. So this was a very serious threat, a real threat, and we had to take it serious. So for the last 12 days, I have done nothing but ask for help to basically purchase the property from the builder and lock it down with a contract instead of it going to auction. And we were able to do that. We got enough to make the down payment, and we got the auction pulled down. It is now ours under contract, but we have to close by August 31st. So I have basically 30 days at this point to raise the rest of the money to close on this property. Now, here's what we did. Here's how we raised the money so fast. There are 40 cottages on the campus, on the 47 acres. And so we started asking people to just sponsor a cottage for $100,000. And they could then name the cottage after a founding father or founding mother of their choice. And of course, be honored themselves inside the cottage and thank them for making that happen. And believe it or not, we had 24 people step up and do that. And so we were able to get enough of the purchase money to get this thing locked down. We have 16 cottages left that need a sponsor. So if you're listening to this and that sounds like something you might be able to do, or you can even do a pledge and do it over, you know, whatever time period you need, we need those sponsors. But we also, part of the reason we were able to lock it down, it wasn't just the big money people that were able to do a full cottage sponsorship for $100,000. A lot of people donated whatever they could. They donated $50 or they donated $10,000. We had a lot of people that did $10,000 or $25 or $50 and some that pledged that amount and said, well, I'll just do it monthly over the next year. So however you can do it, however you can help, gets us to where we need to be in the next 30 days. And I don't ask for money on this program. I often encourage you to go to a Patriot Academy program, but I don't ask for money. I don't know if I've ever asked for money on this program. But we're in one of those situations where it just has to be done. When I say that, I don't ask for money for myself. I often promote other programs and other individuals or things that are being done and so many good causes out there that we want people to support. But I think that, as far as I remember, this is the first time I've ever asked people to donate money directly to Patriot Academy for something like this. And this is just one of those things. So please consider that. You can go to patriotacademy.com/donate, or just go to patriotacademy.com, and then there's a big donate button up at the top. And on the donate page, there's a drop-down menu, because we have a lot of different projects going on. And there's an option for Patriot Student Cottages. And if you choose that and donate, it's going to go to helping us save these cottages. And it'll, I believe God's word. All things work together for good for those who love the Lord and are called according to his purpose. And I believe he is turning this situation into a positive, where it could have been a disaster. And I mean, an existential threat. It would have destroyed Patriot Academy. It would have destroyed Constitution City. It would have been horrible for this county and for this area. It would have been literally giving in to this Islamic invasion that's happening in our country. Now it looks like there is a very good chance, if we raise enough money and we do this close by August 31st, that it will turn into a blessing for Patriot Academy, for the students that come through, the institutes, all of that will be able to increase quickly. We'll be able to ramp up the number of students. We'll be able to have more go through and get this incredible training and go be the leaders in communities. So there are some very positive aspects of this if we step up, if we get the job done. And so, again, it's housing, brand new cottages right next door to the Patriot Academy campus. We have a contract now. We got the contract this weekend. And I'm not kidding you. I sat at my desk and wept. I'm trying not to break up right now. It was a very emotional couple of weeks. As I said, the most trying maybe of my life. I mean, so many highs, so many lows. I mean, there was a moment where I was just so down and so worried about this. And I know we're not supposed to worry, and I don't have a spirit of fear, but of power, love, and a sound mind, and all those things. But man, it was kind of like that song by Mercy Me, Even If, where he talks about, I can't remember the lines, but it's essentially, I've said these things to other people all the time, but now I'm going through the fire, and man, it's a lot harder to do. Anyway, in the middle of this fire, I was having to do all of this while I'm on the road. I got all these speaking engagements I have, can't get out of and need to go do. And at the same time, I'm calling everybody I could personally, because I couldn't go public with it at the time. And so anyway, I'm just at this. This was kind of at the beginning of the situation, and I didn't have any significant support. No one had really stepped up, and it looked like an impossible lift, an impossible task. And I'm walking through the airport in Seattle, of all places. And I basically said to my phone, to my Siri or whatever, I said, find me the verse where Elijah just needs a nap and a meal. And I just need a nap and a meal, I think, right now. And so I listened to that entire chapter. And then I got back to my hotel. I crashed hard, and my phone wakes me up. And it's a dear friend in ministry. They called and said, he and his wife prayed over me. And they said, man, we want to give $100,000. And that began the sponsorship of cottages, because after that, I thought, that maybe that's the right number. And if we get enough cottages sponsored, we'll have enough to stop the auction and potentially, finish the purchase. And so that was the beginning. God just and actually got another phone call within an hour. Same thing. And before you know it, we had 24 cottages sponsored. So we got 16 to go. And again, any amount helps. 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I so appreciate you listening. Thank you for letting me even ask for help. I promise not to become one of those people that's constantly asking for help. 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We'll be right back with David and Tim Barton.
11: This is Tim Barton from Wall Builders with another moment from American history. The Second Amendment to the Constitution, which guarantees to every individual the right to keep and bear arms, has been targeted for years now by those who are determined to dismantle the individual right to self-protection. Opponents argue that only the militia, the military, and law enforcement are to have and use firearms. But those who wrote the Second Amendment strenuously disagreed, including Founding Father Richard Henry Lee, a signer of the Declaration, a president of the Continental Congress, and one of those who actually framed the Second Amendment. He declared, "To preserve liberty, it is essential that the whole body of the people always possess arms and be taught alike, especially when young, how to use them." For more information about Richard Henry Lee and the history of the Second Amendment, go to wallbuilders.com.
8: Welcome back to the Wallbuilder Show. Thanks for staying with us. And man, guys, thanks for letting me share so much about what's been going on and just the miracles that have happened. And of course, asking folks to help. And as our audience knows, we almost never even ask for help for the show itself, let alone for special things like this. So I appreciate the opportunity to let people know about the need. And so many people already responded. Just super excited about what this could mean for the next chapter for Patriot Academy and for all the ministries we host at the campus.
9: Well, I do want to say that if there are people listening and they go, man, we would love to sponsor. Obviously, Rick, you would say, well, we want you to come down, right? Come be part of a constitutional defense training, something.
8: Yeah.
9: Come see what you're investing in. But then I just want to say for people that maybe if they feel burdened, they want to do this. And you said, you know, maybe they can name it after a founding father. I just want to offer at this point, if they need any help picking some good names, my dad and I have a list of some of our favorites. You let us know if there's a genre, a type of individual you're interested in, and we will help you come up with some really fun names to maybe help you have the coolest named cottage there on the Patriot Academy campus. So we would like to help partner with some of the people that want to partner with you.
12: I love it.
10: And we'll go a step further. We'll even help provide you some of the documentation of what makes them so unique from really old books. So we'll go back in the old books so you can see who they were back in the old day. You know, we kind of forgotten a lot of these guys today, but it's really fun to read biographies from 200-year-old books. That's a plus.
8: David, you just asked for homework because now what's going to happen is all 40 of these cottages, everybody's going to say, you know, when that plaque gets made about so-and-so, whoever the founder is that they're going to name it after, I want to make sure David and Tim Barton write whatever's going to be on that plaque. I don't want to make it up. So we're going to be sending homework to the Barton.
10: That's homework we'll take, brother.
8: Yeah.
9: I think it's only 16 left, though. So I feel like...
8: No, the problem, though, is that the other 24 are going to hear about this, and they're going to say, oh, really? David and Tim will help me write this. This is great.
9: I mean, I guess... we could extend it to everybody. I was saying for people that were going to partner, but yes, if you've already partnered, we love and appreciate that about you too. So yes, we, for any of the 40, if you're looking for suggestions, we have a strong list of names. We also have a pretty strong research team and we've already done a lot of research. So we can absolutely help come up with names. But Rick, big picture, man, how amazing is this that in the midst of the concern, when we had long conversations, there was, obviously there was always a faith in God, but there was the uncertainty of, man, I don't know what's going to happen. And like, is this God's will? Is there gonna be something else? And there was moments of doubt, and to see in the midst of this, God intervene was absolutely incredible.
8: Well, now I get it. You were trying to entice people to sponsor a cottage because of the help you would bring. And now I've added more work to your plate. But you're 100% right. You know, you guys know I quote all the time out of James, count it all joy when you experience various trials. You know God's going to teach you patience and then perseverance and be perfect and complete, lacking nothing. But I felt like it was that song by Mercy Me, Even If, you know, where you get on stage and you say those things to people for years and years and years. And then when you go through the fire, you're like, wow, this is a lot harder. So that's kind of how I felt. So what you just said describes it perfectly. And the Lord just absolutely came alongside us, our whole family, the whole team. Not only provided, but lifted us up through the whole thing. And we can already see how he's going to turn it in to an incredible positive. So it's true, folks. All things do work together for good for those who love the Lord are called according to his purpose. Thank you for your help. PatriotAcademy.com to learn more. David and Tim, thank you guys. God bless you. Thanks for the good news Friday, being so focused on all of this, but I appreciate it. Everybody have a great weekend, and we will be sharing good news about the final outcome of this whole thing. 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

0: of, you know, he's before us, he's behind us, he's all around us. And just, helping your children understand that is, it's.
1: And that can become, you know, it's a little hard because you're saying, you know, you don't see the Lord in that direct way. So to get your children to understand those scriptures that help reinforce God's presence, his knowledge of you, that he knit you together in your mother's womb, that's a good one.
0: Yeah.
1: You know, that God knew me then.
0: Yeah.
1: And, you know, he's got a plan for you. And those are all reassuring things for those children.
0: Yeah. And it's just even your story, I often say to my children, your story gets wrapped up in Jesus's larger redemptive story. So sometimes it's really important for us to talk about where have we seen God this week? Where has he been on the move? Where haven't you seen him? Where do you need to ask him for help? And then over months, just reflecting on that of saying where over time we see it, right? I didn't know, like when I walked into ballet, I was so nervous. But mom, this girl introduced herself to me. And that was a moment I knew God saw me because I was really nervous walking in the door.
1: Yeah, that's
0: just
1: so
0: having
1: good.
0: Those little micro conversations.
1: Isn't that good?
0: Yeah, it's so fun.
1: Well, Darby, this has been so good. Thank you for being with us.
0: My pleasure.
1: Yeah, and what great resources that you've provided here. The children's book, A Big Change Happened, and this booklet for parents, Helping Your Children with Change. You know, our goal is to equip moms and dads with resources just like this so you can become the best parents you can be. The book and the booklet are available for a gift of any amount. But would you consider becoming a monthly partner with Focus on the Family? And what that means is joining our friends of Focus on the Family community. Gene and I support the ministry that way. You and Dina do as well. Mm-hmm. It's a commitment to help strengthen families in Christ all year long by being a monthly giver.
2: Yeah, and evidence of how that works is shared through this woman who wrote us and said, Focus on the Family has helped me become a strong mom and given me the strength and courage to stand by my true convictions, even when that wasn't the popular thing to do. Your encouragement and advice just keeps coming every day.
1: That's what happens when we work together. Parents feel empowered to raise healthy and happy kids and who love the Lord, which is most important. And that's what your monthly pledge is paying for.
2: And this reminder for our friends that today is the last day that we're offering a special incentive for those who can give $30 a month to the ministry.
1: That's right. We've had fun with this campaign over the past several days, and this is the last day. If you make a pledge of $30 or more per month, we'll say thank you by sending you a Focus on the Family branded coffee mug, just like the ones that we use here in the studio, and also one of John's blends. It's called Jim's, but it's really John. But it's a 4-ounce packet of a special blend coffee that we use here in the studio as well.
2: Yeah, we'd love to hear from you today.
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4: Family News, I'm Rusty Pugh. President Trump's cabinet gets a change of scenery today. Jared Halpern has more from the White House.
5: President Trump is hosting another cabinet meeting today, and for the first time, his top aides will gather at Camp David, the presidential retreat in the Maryland Mountains. White House Press Secretary Caroline Levitt says the site will be a lot of fun and something different for the cabinet to experience. President Trump last visited Camp David last month to celebrate Father's Day weekend with his family. A cabinet meeting at Camp David had been planned in May, but was canceled because of a severe weather threat.
4: Republicans are reacting to former White House Chief Medical Advisor Dr. Anthony Fauci's testimony at a Senate committee hearing in which he pled the fifth over 100 times instead of answering questions about COVID-19. Now, the committee wants to hold him in contempt. Missouri Republican Senator Josh Hawley calling Fauci the biggest scam artist of COVID, or maybe ever.
6: During COVID, while everybody else was sitting at home or sick, Fauci was getting rich. $1 million that guy got in cash prize money for himself during COVID, using his employees, using the federal government. This guy needs to be held in contempt.
4: The Trump administration is ending a Medicare subsidy that could result in higher drug prices.
7: The Centers for Medicare and Medicaid announced an end to what was supposed to be a temporary subsidy for Medicare Part D that kept prescription drug costs lower. While Democrats criticized the decision, with Senate Minority Leader Chuck Schumer calling it cruel and heartless, Dr. Mehmet Oz, the CMS administrator, said the subsidy was costing $3.6 billion and the money was just being funneled to insurance companies, that in the end, most beneficiaries would see an increase of less than $10 a month. But he points out that getting most favored nation status for many drugs has reduced costs more anyway, and notes the recent promise made to get seniors GLP-1 drugs for $50 a month. Jessica Rosenthal, Fox News.
4: There's talk of the Senate canceling its August recess to pass the Save America Act. Pennsylvania Republican Senator Dave McCormick says he'll do anything to see the Save Act get passed. He thinks one version of the bill, already passed by the House, has a good chance in the Senate.
8: I think this Reconciliation 3.0 is the likely path. It's past the House. It doesn't have all the aspects of Save America, but has some of the critical components: voter ID, proof of citizenship. And the American people want this 85 to 15.
4: Democrats call the Save Act a power grab. They argue non-citizens already can't vote in the U.S., but the Trump administration is investigating instances of illegal voting in states like New Jersey, where it was revealed some 6,000 non-citizens were registered. Texas Democrat Senate candidate James Tallarico has said Islamic mystics influenced his faith as much as Christian authors. Robert Thornton reports.
9: Tallarico made the comments during an April 2024 appearance on the State of Belief podcast. He said he learned from Islamic mystics, from poets like Rumi, as much as he did from Christian authors and writers. Jonathan Covey is the director of policy at Texas Values Action.
10: That's a remarkable statement for someone who presents himself as a Christian in politics, as a voice for Christians. And, you know, Christians have always believed we can learn about history and culture from many traditions, but the authority that forms Christian doctrine is the Bible and the understanding of Christian faith. Christianity isn't just a buffet where you can fill your plate with whatever religious teachings appeal to you.
9: Covey also noted Tallarico's opposition to the Ten Commandments in Texas public schools.
10: During last session, during the debate over the Ten Commandments bill, he argued aggressively against displaying one of the most foundational texts in the Judeo-Christian tradition. Now he's saying that Islamic mystics have shaped his faith as much as Christian writers. These aren't disconnected statements. Texans have every right to ask whether James Tallarico is defending historic Christianity or whether he's trying to redefine it. You know, Jesus said, I'm the way, the truth, and the life. He didn't say, I'm one of many ways.
9: I'm Robert Thornton.
4: U.S. futures edged higher and oil prices slipped today. More news online at AFN.net and download the AFN mobile app. I'm Rusty Pugh.
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14: 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I believe that Scripture in the Bible is very clear that God is the one that raised up each of you, and God has allowed us to be brought here to this specific moment in time.
12: This is Jenna Ellis in the morning.
15: Well, good Friday morning to you. Jenna is off today. Fred Jackson here. Glad to fill in for Jenna on this Friday morning, last day of the week, and last day of the month, July 31. Depending on where you live in this country, there are school buses on the road this morning. First day of class for some kids in the neck of the woods where we are here in the northern part of Mississippi. So yeah, it's always a sign, and there's some psychological benefit for some of us because we've had a really hot spell here, and I know many across this country. I mean, we're talking triple digits, and then feels like the meteorologist says it's this, but it feels like, I go for the feels like, because it feels like to me. And we're talking 110, 112, 113. It has been crazy. But somebody sent me some good news story this morning that says there is a cold front that is gradually going to move down and you're laughing out there and you're saying, yeah, in December, Fred. No, this is going to come a little earlier than that. Where I come from originally, Nova Scotia, Canada, my granddaddy, who was a farmer, always marked August 15th as the day when things were going to change. He said, watch out, the wind will come around from the northwest and it'll feel like fall. It didn't happen every time, but very often it did and was kind of spooky. You know, August 15th, wind comes around the northwest and that blessed cool air comes in from the north. So we're going to hold on to that. All right, Devin, the producer here, we're going to hold on to this. We're looking forward to it. And actually, the long-range forecast for this part of northern Mississippi is it's supposed to cool down a little bit. And everything's relative, you know, the highs are low 90s. So everything sounds blessed after what we've been through over the last 2 or 3 weeks. So we will take it. And those folks up north are saying, what a bunch of wimps down there. But anyway, hey, listen, this week, you probably didn't see the whole Anthony Fauci appearance before this Senate committee, Homeland Security Senate committee, where he pled the fifth no less than 111 times with regards to his responsibility for what did and didn't happen during COVID. I am not going to go back over all his testimony, but I will say, if you feel a little frustrated that he is supposedly going to get away with, and of course it was the Senate here is based on hundreds of pages of his diary that were finally released that contradicted earlier testimony that he had given in previous hearings. So that's what this was all about. And he pled the fifth. I'm not going to respond to any of these questions about the inconsistencies in that. And so you're watching this and, I guess if you're in trouble, pleading the fifth is nice to have. But a lot of people react to it and say, when is he going to be held accountable for what he did? I heard that question asked many times. Is he going to get away with this, with what he caused? Whether, you know, it was funding certain scientific experiments and at the Wuhan lab in China, is he going to get away with saying one thing to the public during COVID that you need to spend, you know, 6 feet apart, masks and all that sort of thing, the shutdown, you lose your job if you don't take the shot, all of those sorts of things. Are Fauci and others, are they ever going to be held accountable? And so it was kind of interesting in my devotion this morning, prior to coming into work, my devotion took me to the Obadiah, one of the minor prophets, and it's the shortest book in the Old Testament. It's just about 21 verses long. And it was a reminder that nothing escapes the notice of our God. And there may not be instant justice sometimes for rebellion against truth, but there is a day of accounting coming. And really, what Obadiah is all about, it is about the Bible prophecy with regards to what was happening with Israel and Judah at the time. By this time, it's we're really dealing with Judah and the Babylonian captivity and really the third and final wave in 586 BC. And the folks in neighboring Edom, and you may remember Edom, they're descendants of Esau. Remember when Esau and his brother Jacob were in their mother's womb, Rebekah's womb, God told him there's two nations that are going to come out of this. And Esau is going to be the bad one, Jacob I'm going to deal with. And so, and the Edomites, these folks, just a pain for Israel. Remember when they were coming out of Egypt and they were heading to the promised land, they wanted to go through that Edomite territory and they wouldn't let them, et cetera, et cetera. And then when this third Babylonian captivity wave occurred in 586 BC, the Edomites celebrated what the Babylonians were doing to Israel. And you remember all those hundreds, thousands of Jews being taken captive off to Babylon. And the Edomites actually helped the Babylonians at the time, and they sat back very smugly, and they were glad that all these Jews were being taken captive. So along comes Obadiah, and he gets this word from the Lord, and I'm not going to take time to read the whole thing, but just some verses here of God speaking to the Edomites. Verse 3, "The pride of your heart has deceived you, you who live in the clefts of the rock and make your home on the heights, you who say to yourself, 'Who can bring me down to the ground?'" You know, in the backdrop, picture Fauci sitting at that table, smugly saying, I claim the fifth. "Though you soar like an eagle and make your nest among the stars, from there I will," this is God talking, "I will bring you down, declares the Lord." Down to verse 6, "But how Esau will be ransacked, his hidden treasures pillaged. All your allies will force you to the border. Your friends will deceive and overpower you. Those who eat your bread will set a trap for you, but you will not detect it." So there you have it in a few short verses. God is saying, "I see what you're doing, you Edomites. I see you celebrating the captivity of my people Israel." But then a few verses later, judgment is coming. And I love the way that so many of these prophets, those prophets end. It's usually gloom and doom, heavy duty. If you read, you know, Ezekiel and Jeremiah and Isaiah, it's heavy duty judgment for Israel many times, deservedly so, because they rebelled against God. But these prophets often, if not always, end with looking way down the road. Not only did God see what the Edomites were doing to the Jewish people and mocking them, but he says, "Judgment is coming to you, you Edomites." But also, God also gives a word of hope and promise to the Jewish people. And down in verse 15, "The day of the Lord is near for all nations." Now, this is a time yet to come, folks, beyond where you and I are living today. "As you have done, it will be done to you. Your deeds will return upon your head. Just as you drank my holy hill, so all the nations will drink continually. They will drink and be as they had never been. But on Mount Zion will be deliverance. It will be holy. People from Negev will occupy the mountains of Esau, and people from the foothills will possess the land of the Philistines." Land of the Philistines. Gaza, today. "They will occupy the fields of Ephraim, and Samaria and Benjamin will possess Gilead. The company of Israelite exiles who are in Canaan will possess the land as far as Zarephath. And deliverers will go up on Mount Zion to govern the mountains of Esau, and the kingdom will be the Lord's." God sees, God remembers, and God acts. So don't be discouraged, folks. We may not see justice in our day against the Anthony Faucis and others that we see that apparently they're getting away with things. They're never going to get away when it comes to God's justice. And it's a reminder for us, certainly, to have hope in that, not to get too focused on that, because we look forward to the day when God sets up his kingdom here, amen? And there won't be these problems there. We will celebrate. We are told we will rule and reign with our Lord and Savior, Jesus Christ. And that is a tremendous, tremendous promise. All right, something to take with you as we head into the weekend. But in the meantime, we're still dealing with so many different stories. And there is one this morning of particular interest. And this kind of got lost yesterday afternoon. President Trump announcing a deal for Hamas to disarm in Gaza. But the headline from the Associated Press says, "But much uncertainty remains." No kidding. Now, this is part of the agreement set up by this International Stabilization Force. Remember that came out? President Trump announced that many months ago, dealing with what would happen with Gaza. Again, the story is quite long. You go to AFN.net to read this. But it calls for the disarmament of Hamas and then this body, this governing body, would come in and take over. And one of the conditions is that Israel would have to remove itself, its forces, completely from Gaza. But there is, in this story, there is a reason for the uncertainty, and certainly Israel has some concerns about this. The officials who were unnamed in the AP story, and other news agencies are talking about this as well, to offer specific timelines for the disarmament of Hamas or other groups that operate in Gaza, yet because it's not only Hamas terrorists, it's terrorist groups like Palestinian Islamic Jihad, but said the Gaza police force would turn over weapons to the technocratic board of peace-backed Gaza administration in the next 2 weeks. However, the Gaza police force does not include the vast majority of Hamas terrorists. All right? So right away, all right, so the police force, which probably has Hamas members, they turn over their weapons, but Hamas, according to this story, gets to keep its armament until Israel removes itself. Is there any wonder why Israel would be very suspicious of this? Jack Keane is a retired general. He was asked about this morning. Cut eight.
11: Now, the key going forward is going to be implementation and verification. And I've looked at this process, and it looks like a pretty good process. There's a lot of verification in it, phased, in terms of Hamas has to give up their tunnels, their weapons production, their weapons depots, their heavy weapons, rockets, mortars, eventually their assault weapons. All of that's phased. Israel would withdraw from where it is right now to the yellow line, which is still well within Gaza, for sure. It's a buffer zone that they've established on the border of Israel and Gaza itself. All of this will certainly take time, and we can't trust Hamas. We already know that. They lie and they cheat. That's why this verification process that's phased in is going to be critical.
15: Yeah, no kidding. The understatement of the year from Jack Keane there, you can't trust Hamas. Well, of course, and Israel knows that as well. And don't forget, Hezbollah is not the ruling party like Hamas is in Gaza. Hezbollah in Lebanon is not the ruling party. But Hezbollah is allowed to exist there and launches missiles from there. So is it any wonder why Israel may be very skeptical of this? And so we will wait and see what happens on that front. Certainly we hope for peace there. But, you know, as long as the Iran-backed proxies like Hamas and Hezbollah and Houthis and others remain and are allowed to continue to exist in these territories, Israel always has to remain on high alert. All right, you're listening to Jen Ellis in the Morning. Fred sitting in this morning. We're back with much more right after the break.
16: 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AFA Action, the Government Affairs Division of American Family Association, needs your opinion on the role of Christian voters. 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
19: Hello, Americans. I'm Todd Starr, and stand by for news and commentary next. I report on a lot of the failings of Congress in this commentary, and much of the criticism is justified. Well, all of it is. But it's also important to give credit where credit is due. The other day, one of my listeners alerted me to a problem at a veteran's home run by the state of Tennessee. The building's air conditioning units were not working. Now, veterans in the nursing home were sweltering, along with staff members, 2 days without air in the middle of a heat wave. Well, the first call I made was to Congressman David Kustoff, the Republican from Tennessee. Within 10 minutes, he'd already activated his Rolodex, and within a few hours, the air conditioning had been repaired. You know, it says a lot about the congressman that he would stop whatever he was doing and do what he could to help those elderly veterans. They deserve the best we can provide. And it's nice to know there's a congressman in Tennessee who has their back. Hey, be sure to check out my brand new book. It's called The Golden Age, How Trump Saved America, available at your favorite bookstore. Good day.
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15: And indeed, welcome back to this Friday edition of Jenna Ellis in the Morning. Fred Jackson sitting in. Another busy week in Washington and around the world. So much going on. And it's always nice to go up and talk to our friend in Washington, Gary Bauer of Campaign for Working Families. He joins us on the line right now. Good morning, Gary.
20: Hey, good morning, Fred. Always good to talk to you.
15: Good to talk to you, too. We're glad you're there, Gary, to keep everything in order in Washington, D.C.
20: Well, it's a good thing I don't get paid on how much order I'm accomplishing in Washington, I'll tell you that.
15: Well, at least you keep an eye on the bad guys, right?
20: There you go.
15: Yes. Gary, I first wanted to get your reaction to this deal that President Trump announced yesterday, at least some of the details that are coming out, and that Hamas has apparently agreed to disarm in Gaza. But the headline says much uncertainty remains, and this has to deal with the body that President Trump helped set up that supposedly is going to rule Gaza. But the story from the Associated Press basically says that the Gaza police force, which wouldn't surprise many that probably has Hamas members, is willing to turn over its weapons, but Hamas is not going to do that until Israel leaves. And the story does note that Israel is somewhat skeptical at this point. Do they have a right to be skeptical?
20: Well, you know, Israel, I think, has a right to be skeptical about any deal in the Middle East because they have a long history of such deals blowing up in their face. And they've realized that they're surrounded by people, many of whom wake up every morning asking Allah to help them destroy the Jews. So any Israeli government, I think, would be skeptical. I think from President Trump's standpoint, he operates outside of the normal patterns. And there's been a pattern in the Middle East, which is Israel gets attacked from Hamas and Gaza. Israel goes in and cleans them out. Then the West rebuilds Gaza. And rinse, repeat, and do it all over again. And that's probably happened a dozen times in the last, 20 years. So Trump's trying some new approach. It may fail. Hope springs eternal. It's certainly something we can all pray about. But I don't believe either President Trump or any Israeli government will make concessions to get this deal that can't be easily reversed if the other side doesn't hold up their end.
15: Gary, do you think there's a problem in that the West does not understand just how evil the Hamas, Hezbollah, the Iranian regime, the Iranian-backed proxies, that people do not understand just how evil they are? There was a Republican senator, I think from Montana, got up last week in the Senate and just described how evil they are, the things that they do to their captives. And I can't even talk about it on the air. It is so horrific. And it was, and I think the West sometimes just equates how we operate in this part of the world, that Hamas really couldn't be as cruel as people talk about. But the Israelis know this.
20: Yeah, no, you're absolutely right, Fred. Our son is the head of a group called Passages that takes Christian high school and college students to Israel. And he had a conference here in Washington not long ago, and some people came to speak that had been in Israel on the day of that horrific attack. And one person that spoke had actually been held captive. Mm-hmm. And Zach had to tell this person that he needed to tone down what he said, because these were kids and they wouldn't, it would be traumatic just to hear it. So we are in a state of denial about the nature of the enemy. This is a death cult. It resides in part of Islam. Every one of these groups is an Islamic group. They believe they're pleasing Allah. People can argue about their interpretation, whether it's right or it's wrong. But the fact of the matter is, that's what they believe. And there are millions of these people. And they think their goal is to, you know, change the world into one big Islamic caliphate. And we keep having a bunch of secular people sitting in the State Department and even in our own Pentagon. And they're making their calculations, and they think they're dealing with somebody from Belgium. You know, well, they'll see the rationality here, you know. No, they won't. We're coming up to the 25th anniversary, Fred, of the attack on 9/11. Mm-hmm. And we're still in denial about what motivated those hijackers to do that.
15: It is the skepticism of peace in the Middle East, isn't it kind of warranted? And I guess I'm referring to polls that have come out even in the last several days. One poll, an AP NORC poll that came out this week, that says the majority of Americans question whether war with Iran is worthwhile. Now, they may have their reasons because of gas prices and food prices. But at the same time, is there not some merit in stepping back and saying, we're not just fighting a normal army. We're fighting an ideology that is bent on taking over the United States, eliminating Israel, taking over the world, in actual fact, taking over the world, and will do so if it has to murder millions of people, its own people, and I'm talking about Iran and what it's done to its own people in recent months. Is the reason for skepticism, and people, according to this poll, are ready for the United States to wrap this up. You know President Trump. You know President Trump. Is he starting to realize that perhaps his goals in this war are not achievable? Am I being unfair?
20: No, I don't think you're being unfair. I think God bless him. I think the president is facing a really terrible dilemma. And I wish I had a way out that I could suggest to him. He's being advised by the best military people we have, by the Secretary of State, by the Vice President, and so forth. But I think, you know, it's possible that even in the White House, they underestimated what the driving force of this ideology is. You know, we all talk about how the Iranian people want freedom. Well, not all of them do, unbelievably, but that's just a fact. And, you know, Iran has 90 million people. If let's say one out of five of them wants an Islamic world and is willing to die to make the world Islamic, 20% of 90 million is 18 million people in Iran that have the guns and are in control of the missiles and the drones and all the rest of it. So the American people, sadly, have not been taught in our schools or in the popular culture the nature of our enemies. In fact, they've been taught the exact opposite, that all cultures are equal. You can't be judgmental and, blah, blah, blah, blah, blah. All cultures are not equal. It's just insane to say that. I'll even say, Fred, this idea of diversity is our strength. No, it isn't. Maybe diversity of skin color, you know, and things like that. But we all have to believe in the same values. If we don't believe in the values of Western civilization, then diversity is not our strength. It will be our undoing.
15: Hmm. Gary, all right. So we're getting ever closer to the midterms. I said to somebody the other day, I think there has to be some resolve on this by the end of August, because September, you really get into the heavy-duty campaigning for the midterms. Does President Trump have to bring the troops home before September?
20: Well, I'm trying to remember now why I agreed to this interview, Fred. These are tough questions for this early in the morning, but they're great questions, and they're exactly the ones that need to be asked. I think this has to be resolved in some way by then, but if the resolution is something that makes people think we're actually in worse shape than we were when it began, that could become a negative in the campaign. So I don't know where it goes from here. I know that even with only, I guess it's 92 days left, there's going to be probably a dozen more headlines, not just out of the Middle East, but a dozen headlines big enough that they will impact, for better or worse, what happens in the midterms. Having said that, if we wake up 3 weeks after the midterms, when the Democrats are finished counting votes, and we've lost the House and the Senate, we are in for a ton of hurt.
15: All right, so we talked about the liability on the Republican side of the legislature. Let's talk about the Democratic Socialists and their liability for the Democratic Party. So Republicans have their challenges, but the Democratic Party, it is interesting to watch what we are seeing, the divide in that party, but it's also scary to see the rise of these DSA people, the Democratic Socialists of America, and their agenda that they want for this country.
20: Yeah, I would think this was just one big April Fool's joke. When a party is or a movement is on the scene and it says, we want to defund not only the police and close the prisons, we want to defund the Pentagon. And, the list just goes on and on and on. Get rid of the Supreme Court. Get rid of the Senate. By the way, Fred, I know you're smart enough to know this, but why would they want to get rid of the Senate and get rid of the Supreme Court? Because those are the two entities that our founders set up to prevent radical change in either direction.
15: Yeah.
20: You know, that's the whole purpose of those institutions, and that's why the Democrat Socialists of America want them gone, because they plan through the Democrat Party to enact radical change. As you know, the Democrats have already called for not getting rid of the Supreme Court, but adding 5 new justices that would give them control of the Supreme Court. So the Democrat Socialists are just the Democrat Party on steroids, but it is very, very disturbing.
15: But isn't it inevitable, given what we've seen the platforms of the Democratic Party in recent years, that the door was open to the evolution of the DSAs?
20: Yes. The DSA is strong in every area of the country where the Democratic Party is strong. This is a creature of the Democrat Party. And when they say abolish the border, that's what Joe Biden did for 4 years. So, I mean, the things that we're going, oh, my gosh, you can't do that. Well, it's already in part been done. And the Democrats, if they get a big enough majority, will do more of it. I really think that the big division there is not so much the ideology as it is that the Democrat establishment does not like how open the Democrat socialists are about talking about that. They want, the Democrat establishment would prefer to keep fooling people and misdirecting them and lying to them like the frog in the water, the boiling water, until it's too late for the American people to do anything to save our constitutional republic.
15: Gary, we have a lot of listeners in Texas. I am surprised at how well the Democrat for the Senate seat there, Tallarico, is doing. Some polls have him way ahead of the Republican in Texas. What do you think is going on there?
20: Well, Fox News today had him up by 3 over the Republican. The poll also showed that the number one issue was cost of living and inflation. And, you know, when people are living from paycheck to paycheck, they really don't want to hear about radical Islam. They don't want to hear about even the immigration issue, even though open borders is what I think contributed mightily to the inflation. You had 15, 20 million people come in. That increases the demand for everything, including housing. But so I think part of it is that. Look, the guy, they come up with these slick candidates. He's young. He looks energetic. Oh, my gosh, he has a religious background. Yeah, from the Church of Satan or something. I mean, the things he says about the Bible, unless Texas, you got exchanged with New York recently, I don't see how Texans could even be passively, even a little, thinking about voting for this guy. They would be represented in the Senate by one of the most left-wing senators in the entire United States Senate.
15: Yeah, and the Republicans cannot afford to lose any of these Senate seats right now. It's mighty close.
20: It's incredibly close. I have a friend in Texas. He's a smart guy. He's involved in politics. And he said, Gary, suburban Republican women, they don't like the Republican candidate because he's had some missteps in his personal life, and they will not vote for him. Mm. And I said to this gentleman, then you and others have got to do everything you can to wake those moderate Republican women up. Do they realize in their disdain for the Republican guy's personal life, they would turn the country over to the left with all the implications of that?
15: Gary, we're out of time here. Got to go to a break. Hey, listen, your end of day, I get it every day. How can people get that?
20: They can go to AmericanValues.org, and we would love them to do that. It's always great to talk with you, Fred.
15: Hey, you take care. Take care. All right, Jenna Ellis in the morning. We got much more ahead. Don't go away.
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24: He will take the best of your fields and your vineyards and your olive groves. My name is Abraham Hamilton III, and this is the Hamilton Minute. The Talking Snake media routinely parrots screeds against President Trump in true American Pravda fashion. But this is your reminder that there are real authoritarian dictators in the world. One of them is the Nicaraguan authoritarian Daniel Ortega. He's Nicaragua's longest-serving president since his ascension to power following the Sandinista Revolution, somewhat similar to Castro's revolution in Cuba. Well, Ortega has announced that there will be no more elections in Nicaragua. He said the move will close off any path for his opposition to try to seize the government and seize power.
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15: And indeed, we are back on this Friday morning. Fred Jackson sitting in for Jenna today on this July 31st. And as we mentioned off the top of the program, there are actually some kids, folks, especially here in the South, that are going back to school today. The school buses are running. Now, I know it's going to be probably a short day and probably say hello to their teachers, and that's about it. But still, starting school so early. Education is one of the reasons that American Family News exists. And one of our great reporters there is my friend Chris Woodward, who joins us in studio right now.
5: I got to tell you, Fred, nothing screams fall semester like starting school in July.
15: I tell you what, it ain't right, as they say, yeah, in so many areas down here.
5: Yeah, that ain't right. We got you finally.
15: But you know, our stories dealing with education often deal with what our kids are being exposed to in our schools, mm-hmm, and what they're not getting, which is are things that they need to succeed. Mm-hmm. And there is this, you know, the we did a story, I think it was in the last couple of weeks, about 20 districts that were teaching teachers about a woke agenda, yeah, versus how to teach your kids math and history.
5: Yes, this is a big concern, and it should tell people that it's not just colleges and universities that are turning kids into tomorrow's AOC, but it's K-12 schools, because, as you mentioned, there's a lot of universities out there, Berkeley being one of them, but there are others, that are training tomorrow's teachers, and they're filling them full of indoctrination from things, including groups from the Southern Poverty Law Center. Mm. That's been well documented from a group called Defending Education, that the SBLC has curriculum out there that schools are using to train and equip tomorrow's teachers. So people in college today to become a teacher, they're being filled with a lot of nonsense that they then pass on to kids. And again, they turn them into leftists that we see on the streets holding a sign with words we can't say on American Family Radio. So it is a big concern. And I know many people listening to us probably have the means to have their kid in a private or a religious school. Many people homeschool their kids, but there's a lot of kids. Majority is being kind. The majority of kids in America today still go to a public school. So we, as taxpayers, as concerned citizens, should pay attention to and care about what's going on in a public school system, because those kids are going to be the ones running our town and our state and our country in the not too distant future.
15: We had a guest this week on Today's Issues. He is the president of
5: West Texas A&M University.
15: Yes, West Texas A&M University. And basically, he talked about the quality of education out there, but he also said parents need to be checking out what their kids are being exposed to, and even making decisions about where they need to send their kids for to college, for instance.
5: Right. And, you know, we need more Dr. Windlers in this world because he's not going to be around forever. None of us is guaranteed tomorrow. So we need more university presidents to have a backbone and speak out against things that are not right, much like he's been doing on our shows for a very long time now. So we need more people out there like him. But he's right. People do need to pay close attention to where their child is going to school, if they even want to go to school. You do not have to go to college to have a good paying job. There are a number of trade schools that are teaching kids skills that AI has not taken over yet or probably will not take over. You know, there's a lot of kids out there that want to be social media influencers, and that's great. I wish them all well. But even social media influencers walk into a room and they flip a switch and they expect the lights to come on. They flush a toilet, they expect it to work. There's all kinds of things that men and women could be learning, and you can learn those quickly and fairly cheaply at a trade school versus going to a college if that's what they want to do.
15: Yeah, Mike Rowe, people know him from Dirty Jobs, and he does the narration on the crab fishers, fishermen up north. But he has been on a campaign over the last several years, even supplying scholarships for kids who want to go and learn welding and those trades. And he talks about these are people getting six-figure salaries now.
5: Yeah, I mean... the guy fixing air or gal fixing air conditioners today, they are on the front lines of America right now, working. I know a guy, he came to fix our air conditioner a couple of summers ago. He was working 80 hours a week. His phone was constantly ringing, and, you know, you can make a good chunk of change doing that. Yes, it is hot, but you don't have to worry about, you know, having a mortgage worth of student loan debt when you pursue something like a trade school to learn HVAC.
15: Yeah, well, and part of the story has been, too, about AI and the development of AI and what Mike Rowe and others are saying, you know, all right, there may not be a job in AI for you, and they're late. What was it this week? Visa laid off
5: 7%.
15: 7% of their workforce because of AI. But what Mike Rowe and others are saying, but they're, and you're saying too, is there are alternatives to all of this.
5: Yeah, yeah. You know, in some aspects, what we're in right now with AI is similar to the 1800s when automobiles became more available. And we went from, you know, trains and bicycles to automobiles. People did lose their job. They had to learn new skills and trades. This is, I think, it's a difficult situation, though, because people that were working and paying their bills and raising kids or whatnot, you know, you find out on Fridays, oftentimes, that, hey, I'm not going to have a job next week, or, you know, here's some money that's only going to last us for 6 months. And it is difficult. We do need to pray for those people that have lost jobs, or maybe those that are looking for better paying jobs because they lost one for whatever reason months or years ago, and they still haven't found that job that's really going to help them make ends meet. But, you know, talking about AI, a few days ago on our Dr. Nurse Mama program, on AFR, you can find the podcast on AFR.net. Dr. Nurse Mama had a guy on to talk about how Christians need to be involved, heavily involved, in the development of AI, because as he went on to say, if we don't bring salt and light into that situation, we're going to leave it to the Sam Altmans and the Elon Musks of the world. Mm-hmm. And so we need to be involved in these things. We need to have these uncomfortable conversations and not just ignore them like people so often do with whatever topics in the news.
15: Yeah, we have to get our kids ready for that. Like you say, we're not saying AI is the devil, but it's going to be here. It's going to be part of our lives, and maybe God is calling kids, young people, into that. But here's the thing. They have to have good schooling in order to get them ready for AI. And that's why I was very interested this morning. And, Devin, this is going to be cut 9. Fox and Friends interviewed a guy by the name of Luke Mitchell. And he's part of a charter school in New York City. And he talked about the success of the eighth graders there who passed a world history test that kids in university are failing. Mm-hmm. So think about this. Kids in university get this history test. They're failing. But the kids, the eighth graders in his school, were able to pass and with very high marks. So I wanted us to have a listen to this. Luke Mitchell, cut 9.
6: I think where we found success was a mix of both, the adult preparation that went into it. We were, spent hours crafting lesson plans and just getting as prepared as possible because I wanted to make sure my students trusted me and, understood that I was a master of the content. And then also just building belief in the students. I think there's a large notion at times that things are too difficult for students, that, students might not be able to accomplish things because of certain backgrounds they come from or their age or whatever it may be. But this students have proven to me, my students specifically have shown that when you raise the bar, they're able to meet it. Actually, most of the time, AP courses around the country are selective. So they're right. More like honors-based tracks. This is yes. An AP for all programs. So every student that came into the classroom received the AP course education and showed that, it didn't matter where they're coming from or what it might be that they

0: No. We are cheating these kids. These kids have far greater potential than what we're giving them credit for. You just have to put the challenge in front of them.
1: Yeah, that's very true. We are harming or threatening a student's future by making things easier for them in a number of ways. Several years ago, we did a story about how Oregon, the state of Oregon, was looking to do away with the basic things that a student needs to pass in order to graduate high school. Good luck getting a job at Nike if you can't read and write.
0: Yeah.
1: So that's one area. I've even seen this on the sporting fields. I was at a volleyball game one time where a coach got up and asked everybody in the crowd not to hoot and holler and cheer when their players were about to serve the volleyball. What kind of world are we living in where you can't handle adversity because somebody is cheering for their team while you're trying to serve the ball? We are doing a disservice to the leaders of tomorrow by treating our kids like they're China dolls. We have to equip them for this world. And one way to do that is through education, a good education. Now, props to that charter school. But there have been charter schools that have done wrong things because there was one out on the West Coast several years ago where a teacher had made headlines because she read a student about a student in kindergarten. This was a kindergarten teacher, first grade, something like that. And she was reading a book to her students about a child that wanted to transition. And then at the end of her reading this book, here comes the kid that was Bobby yesterday that wants to be Barbara today. And that was how she introduced and indoctrinated these students into believing that what just happened is real and we should all be this way and we should embrace it. So it goes back to something that Dr. Windler told us on Today's Issues yesterday. That is, you need to talk to your kids about what they're being taught in school, what the teacher is talking about. Don't take, I don't know, for an answer, okay? You need to be moms and dads, grandparents, uncles, aunts, whatever you are to that kid. You need to be that parent at that moment to help that kid in that situation. You should check and see what books they're required to read, the things they're bringing home, and you should have conversations with their parent, with their teachers, with the superintendent, with the principal, school board members. You can do it politely. I'm not saying you go to a school board meeting and you make the news because you're giving them heck, giving them the business, shaking your fist and yelling all these things and becoming a viral sensation on TikTok. You don't have to do that. You can do it politely. But you need to be the adult and you need to help that person understand if they're being taught something that's wrong, you need to correct that.
0: Yeah, one of the things, you know, as far as parents monitoring what is going on, one of the things that's been talked about is some schools are banning, like, cell phones.
1: Yeah, yeah.
0: And apparently there's a divide amongst parents. Some parents want, no, I want my Johnny and Jane to have a cell phone in case something happens. But on the other hand, there is multitudes of research right now that say kids are spending too much time on cell phones, causing all kinds of problems.
1: Yes. Listen, I'm a parent. I get it. I'm a girl dad. I've got two girls. I would like to know and be able to talk to them throughout the day. But it's in the best interest of one way that a parent can help a teacher is to let the teacher do his or her job by making sure that your kid's not playing on some technology and not paying attention to the teacher doing his or her job. At our school, like a lot of schools, my daughters have to turn in their cell phone when they get to school, and it goes into like this cell phone purgatory or jail where like you put it in a little cell block and you get a key and that's your key to get your phone back. So like there are ways that schools are doing that. It is a distraction. I mean, I came across a statistic a few days ago. There's something called nomophobia, which sounds made up, but it stands for no more mobile phone phobia. It's the fear of not having your phone. Mm. We've become so attached to it. And according to Forbes, 73% of adults suffer from nomophobia. So you know what's happening to kids because they've grown up in a world of technology. I'm one of the older millennials. I remember when we didn't have the internet or cell phones. Mm-hmm. But there are a lot of kids today that literally have been handed those things. I mean, kids got a cell phone to play with when they were like a baby.
0: Yeah.
1: Now you're making a... I've seen a teething device for a baby that looks like a remote. So the kid doesn't chew on your remote. He chews on the teething device that looks like a piece of technology. They're literally like... it used to be that you got milk and some solid

0: foods. Now we're giving them milk, solid foods, and something to play with. So, like, there is a concern here that kids spend too much time with it. Adults do it, and so do kids. And if they're seeing you play with your phone constantly, they're going to do it too.
1: Listen, folks, these are the kinds of things we're dealing with American Family News. Chris, you and our team of reporters, we deem what's happening to our kids as being very, very important.
0: It is.
1: And, of course, being American Family News, we come at it from a Christian perspective. We're here to help parents.
0: Yeah.
1: We're helped to alert them to the dangers that are going on out there, but also tell them there are alternatives.
0: Yes, yes. Yeah. 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
1: Amen and amen. Chris, thank you very much.
0: Thank you.
1: And thank you, folks, for listening this morning. We're heading into a weekend, and this is the end of the Jen Ellis Show, but much more great programming here on American Family Radio all weekend long. We'll see you again soon.
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9: Family News, I'm Musty Pugh. President Trump announced that his Board of Peace has reached an agreement with Hamas on a phased disarmament plan for Gaza. Madeline Rivera with more from Washington.
10: The president saying this agreement is a critical step towards Gaza finally being governed by a new Palestinian government that will work closely with the Board of Peace to help the Palestinian people. At the same time, Israel will have the security it deserves, with Gaza no longer used as a base for terror attacks. The president says the agreement will be carried out in structured phases. As Hamas gives up their weapons, the Israeli forces will withdraw. The International Stabilization Force will then work with a new Palestinian police force to keep Gaza safe.
9: The war in Iran now spreading across the Middle East as the U.S. and Iran continue to exchange strikes, with Egypt being drawn into the fight following a drone strike on two gas vessels. And our homeland now in the crosshairs as Iran reportedly hacks the Minnesota water system. Everyday Warrior podcast host and Fox News contributor Mike Cirelli.
11: But it's the strategic justification and the unification that we need to continue this campaign. I think the American people are asking why this is taking so long. I think the better question is, why have we allowed this tyranny to go on for decades? Why have we avoided this conflict? We finally have a president that has shown the fortitude to take on this problem. And guys, you know, the military campaign, there's a lot of questions 5 months in. Of what we've achieved. I think the president needs to clearly define and compare the Iran 5 months ago to the Iran today. They're severely degraded militarily. Their leaders are exposed. Their proxies are weaker. And their ability to project regional disruption, they have fewer options.
9: A Fox News poll suggests GOP divisions are keeping the high-stakes Texas Senate race competitive. Kristen Goodwin has more.
5: In a Fox News poll of over 1,000 Texas voters, 48% prefer Republican Senate candidate and current state attorney general Ken Paxton, while 51% favor Democratic Senate candidate James Tallarico. 36% of Republicans say they feel Paxton lacks character, while 17% of Democrats feel Tallarico is too extreme. Despite Texas being a border state, 37% say inflation is the most important issue when it comes to their Senate vote. 18% say the same about immigration, and 11% about health care. 35% of Texas voters say they feel they are falling behind financially. 49% say they're holding steady, and 16% say they feel they are getting ahead. Kristen Goodwin, Fox News.
9: A political analyst says Dr. Anthony Fauci's hubris and narcissism is on display in the so-called diary he kept detailing his thoughts and actions during the pandemic. Meanwhile, one of President Trump's cabinet members says it also contains a shocking deception.
12: The National Enquirer seems to have nothing on the diary Dr. Anthony Fauci kept during the COVID pandemic, according to AFR podcaster Sandy Rios.
13: How Hollywood is beginning to think that he's so handsome, that I'm just a celebrity. I am the most famous person in the world, and everywhere I go, and he goes on and on.
12: She says Fauci also detailed how he enriched himself during the health crisis.
13: The revelation that came out in that hearing was shocking, and that is that he had received 8 different grants. That's federal money. And one of them was almost $1 million. It was $950,000.
12: Health and Human Services Secretary Robert F. Kennedy Jr. tells Fox News Fauci privately revealed that he got a pulmonary embolism in July of 2021 after receiving the vaccine.
14: So he took the Moderna vaccine on national TV, telling in a very, very highly publicized press conference to show people that was safe.
12: Kennedy says it was on Fauci's recommendation that vaccines became almost a religious rite for the left, despite mounting evidence that the vaccine itself was deadly.
14: Meanwhile, he was telling other people to take this product and concealing the fact that he himself had actually gotten very, very sick from an injury that was highly expected and highly likely to be caused by the vaccine.
12: I'm Steve Jordahl.
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17: 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Folks, it is Friday. That means it's Focus Friday, and we also have overtime today. Give us a call, the number 610-363-1110. I'm Seth Udinski. Sam Case is in the control room, and we've got your host with us, Mark Manila. Mark, good morning, brother. Good morning. Ready for the show.
18: Good morning. Absolutely. Focus Friday and overtime. How could it not be a wonderful day?
17: Yeah, doesn't get much better than that. It's going to be awesome. Looking forward to it, folks. Join us now. The phone lines are wide open. We'll be here for the next 90 minutes or so. 610-363-1110. That's the number to call in. That's a lot of minutes. Plenty of time to get your phone calls in. Got a lot to talk about today, guys. Crossroads Kids Club. We'll get to that in a little bit. Big tech earnings, GDP, your questions. Busy show today. But before all of it, guys, let's, Mark, why don't we remind our listeners of our verse for this week? Matthew 6:24. Mark, what is it?
18: Well, Matthew 6:24 is a verse that helps us to realize the truth that we can only serve one master. Bottom line on it. And we can't serve mammon and God both. We can't serve anything and God both, because we'll hate one and serve the other, or, you know, it's very clear. And I think that's why we need to stay focused on this. If we are able to keep our mind. I mean, the number one thing that we need to realize is there's only one God. Everything else is either a tool or a distraction to honor that God. And we need to utilize it in that way, either put it out of our lives totally or use it as a tool to honor God, one or the other. But never make it our God, never make it our hope, never make it where we turn to in times of crisis or even in good times.
19: Mm. Well said, brother. No one can serve two masters. He'll hate one, love the other, or else be loyal to one and despise the other. You cannot serve God and mammon. That's a great reminder, Mark. We need to serve God first. Amen.
18: Amen.
19: Well, guys, let's talk about the big tech earnings. So this was, of course, Magnificent Seven week. We had four of the seven. Mark, by the way, we use that term Magnificent Seven. Are they really still the Magnificent Seven?
20: I know, I'm seeing the stocks? Phrase lag seven.
19: It's like
20: now.
19: They're not all that special anymore, it seems like.
18: I like mega better.
19: There you go.
18: Mega because of the size. Magnificent, yeah. They've never been magnificent. They've always been a little bit stinky, you know?
19: Yeah.
18: And scary. Exactly right. I mean, I remember Meta back, Google, how everybody loved Google when it started blossoming and getting great, and you know their things was harm no one and all this kind of stuff. And then everybody found out they were manipulating everything on the internet and just doing it all for money. And it's like, oh, stinky.
19: Yeah.
20: I remember stinky. Their motto was don't be evil. And then we found out that they were working with China to create this whole censor system. So everyone was like, oh, the motto actually should be evil. Just be evil.
19: Be much more accurate. Much more accurate. Well, guys, we did see Apple and Amazon both reporting yesterday. Sam, you want to give us the details there?
20: That's right. We got those earnings reports in, and it was a little bifurcated this time, just like yesterday with some of the other big tech stocks. So Apple coming in, shares falling 7% in the pre-market as earnings, revenue, and iPhone sales all beat expectations, but the company issued weaker forward guidance for the current quarter, citing supply constraints due to the ongoing global memory supply crunch. On the flip side, Amazon shares were up 12% in pre-markets. Amazon's cloud computing business jumped 37% in the second quarter, marking the biggest expansion since 2021. Meanwhile, the company forecasts capital expenditures to hit $220 billion this year, up from a prior forecast of $200 billion, so an increase of $20 billion, all said.
18: That's a lot of money. It really is. But you know what? These in general across the board were pretty good, strong business results. Even, you know, we say one was good and one was bad. Really, they were all good reports.
20: It's more the reaction. Yeah.
18: Yeah. And the projections are where they got hung up, because what happens was they were projecting less revenues or less earnings because of the spending and that kind of thing. I think the market's reaction was mixed because expectation and valuations were extremely high. When you get extremely high valuations, the market start expecting more out of you. And that doesn't mean just today. It means for the next couple of years with these valuations. And when the leadership comes out and says, it's not going to be so great going forward. We're spending a lot of money and it's not producing as much. So half of the reports were that way, and the other half was, it's looking really good. We're starting to see revenues from all the money we're pouring into AI. So, you know, I think really what the markets are saying, what investors are saying is, show me where the revenue is now. We've ran up your stock, we bought it, we've wrote it, and now we want to see that your decision-making is as strong as you said it was going to be. So show me the money. Well, the money isn't there yet. It's still a little bit early for that. We're just seeing the beginning of the revenues, but still, it is a good indicator, I think, across the board. We should see some pullbacks just for the valuation situation, but we also should expect to see a lot of revenues and hold these companies if we were going to hold them, but we won't because they're not clean. But the peripheral companies, all those satellites in the AI business, we can hold them to the fire as well and make sure that the management really is investing for ROI and not just for ego and to be part of a party. We have to do that. We have to hold them accountable.
20: Yeah. Also,
18: I think the markets are doing that.
20: All the memory stocks.
18: Yeah, that's all peripheral, everything. Memory, chips, electronics, anything to do with the AI buildup, including roofing, you know, materials, everything. So we need to hold them accountable because they all ran on, hey, look, we're part of this AI infrastructure. Okay, show me the money now. It's time to start producing. It's time for revenues to start coming in.
19: Speaking of production, Mark, we did get on Thursday gross domestic production, the GDP number. Sam, give us that. What were we looking at there?
20: We sure did. So the Bureau of Economic Analysis released an advanced estimate of second quarter GDP. So does that even really mean anything if it's just an advanced estimate? But still, we'll talk about it, showing the U.S. economy grew at an annual rate of 1.5% from April through June, so the second quarter. In the first quarter of 2026, for comparison, the economy grew about 2.1%. Combined, the economy grew about 1.8% during the first half of 2026. Now, CNBC reports that in 2025, the economy overall grew about 2.1% for the year. Now, Mark, from my naive perspective, I thought that they were saying, okay, so we're basically on track to meet that number this year as well. But you're saying they're trying to play some shenanigans with this number. Tell me about that.
18: Are you putting words in my mouth? That's the last time I talked to you about this before the show. No. Actually, Sam, you're absolutely right. There's a couple of things that kind of bother me, irritate me. I don't know what's the right word. Just make me want to spin.
19: Grind your gears. Yeah. Sam, you took it. It beat me by 1 second.
18: Yeah. I do not consider advanced estimates especially trustworthy. You know, so why are we even playing with that? We don't know. We know even when we get the solid number, when the quarters end and they give us a number, they revise it 30 and 60 days later. So even once we have the real data coming in, it's revised.
20: Isn't
18: so
20: an estimate is going to be only done in like December. Like you get the true number in the end.
18: December. For the year, but no, you don't get that until February or March when they revise it twice. You know, it's going to go on forever. So I don't put a lot of weight into this, first of all. And secondly, it's exactly like you said, they're comparing things, but somehow they managed to manipulate it enough to sound like, oh, we're not growing as fast as we were last year now by putting those numbers together. But they're comparing a half year against a full year. Even if you wanted to do that, it doesn't make sense. I did a comparison of last year's first quarter with this year's first quarter. Guess what? We're up. We're up 0.2% over last year's first quarter, our first half of the year. So when you compare apples with apples or 6 months with 6 months, we're doing better than we were. So effectively, the trend is up, not down. And effectively, things are doing better. Now, did we have a worse quarter than the prior quarter? Yeah, that happens. Just like, you know what? You have a worse day than the prior day in the market. Nobody comes out and says, hey, the markets did not rise as fast as they did yesterday. Therefore, we're going into a great depression in the markets. But they'll do that with economic data to try and seed discontent and make people anxious and make them feel like, oh, something's wrong. But they do it in such a way that it's not obvious, and it only in the back of your mind you say, oh, the numbers are smaller now. I wonder if that's a concern.
20: Kevin Warsh came out the other day. He said, I don't care about single data points. I just don't care.
18: 610-363-1110. 636. I don't know. You guys know the number.

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5: Folks, it is great to be here with you this morning. The number is 610-363-1110. 610-363-1110. Focus Friday. Happy to have you all. You know, Mark, speaking of being happy, I am delighted to tell our listeners. You know what? No, it's just so delightful. Mark, you got to be the one to break the news.
6: Oh, no.
5: You want me to?
6: This has been a group thing. And the group includes all our partners, all our listeners, all our watchers. It's The Financial Issues family came together and did what, son?
5: Yeah, we did an amazing thing, folks. So our goal for Crossroads Kids Club these last 2 weeks was to raise $25,000. As of yesterday afternoon, we have raised $45,000 and change.
6: Where's the applause?
5: It's amazing. It's amazing stuff. So cool. We're still expecting some more to mail, folks. So what this means is that, you know, our goal was sponsoring 125 kids. With this match that this Crossroads donor has, we're actually going to be reaching 176 kids as of yesterday afternoon. Probably going to be more. We got a chance to sponsor 200 kids, Mark. This is just amazing. I mean, praise God and well done to the Financial Issues audience. As expected, Mark.
7: Classic.
5: We had a huge
7: Financial
5: day yesterday.
7: Financial Issues audience behavior.
5: In the 11th hour.
7: Come in, yeah. Blow it out of the water.
5: That's right.
7: Awesome
5: just
7: stuff.
5: Just amazing. Just
6: absolutely
5: amazing. So cool.
6: Absolutely. I am very proud of our listeners. Yeah. I'm also, my heart is warmed that the importance of the gospel is in all the hearts of those people who are part of our Financial Issues family. And they all participate, all those who participated, thank you so much. The gospel is getting out. There are new children this year that are going to learn about the love of Christ, learn about grace, learn about eternity, and learn about how to live here as a steward because of your charity by stewarding those things God has entrusted you. Thank you so much.
5: Absolutely. And Mark, of course, keep in mind, Crossroads trying to launch 30 new clubs nationwide for this coming school year. This is going to help a lot. It's going to help a whole
6: lot. Absolutely.
5: So, praise God. Folks, we'll probably, in fact, maybe you guys could do this next week. Maybe get a final number on Monday because we'll probably have more of those final numbers in. If you haven't got a chance to donate, folks, by the way, the campaign is still on through the end of today. So if you want to make a donation, reachourschools.com. Be a great thing to do. Well, Mark, the markets yesterday, speaking of happiness, the markets were also happy, but for a much less important reason. They were soaring yesterday. The Dow Jones and the S&P both both up well over 1%. Same with the Russell 2000. The tech-heavy NASDAQ finished, am I reading this right, Sam? 2.75 percentage points yesterday?
8: Oh, you're reading it right.
5: That's incredible.
8: You're reading it right,
5: incredible.
8: Seth.
5: So, and SanDisk, my golly, SanDisk, one of those tech holdings, I saw it was up near 25% yesterday. So
6: yeah, that happens, doesn't it?
5: It's the roller coaster. We said it, folks, the beginning of the summer. No one listened to us, Mark, but yet here we are. The roller coaster. We've seen it. Up, down.
6: Well, hopefully
5: crazy.
6: All our partners listen to us. Well, just like we talked about diversifying all for the first half of this year, we kept saying valuations are high. We need to keep diversification clear and concise, not let any one stock or any one sector get so big that when it does pull back, it hurts your portfolio a lot. Hopefully all our partners listen to us with that too. You know, who knows where it goes, but I do know that we have an administration in there who are pulling the right levers, doing the right things. And a lot of them are being done behind the scenes that we can't see, but they're setting foundations for doing some things like draining more of the swamp. The more I dig into it, the more I'm seeing where they're uncovering fraud and waste, and they're actually pulling it back and or stopping the money from going out, like they did with the Social Security payments to the dead, like they did to California for Medicare reimbursements and other states that will not give them the information they need to make sure the money's going in the right places. I think this administration is doing all it can and a little bit more. That's why there's all these lawsuits. Everything they try to do, it doesn't matter if it's right, wrong, or indifference, they're being sued for it. And this is just evil. It's Islamic socialistic takeover of our country.
8: Islamist.
6: Islamunist. Yeah. There you go.
5: You never thought that unholy union would ever happen. Huh?
8: The green red alliance.
5: Those two worldviews seem so separate, but one thing they're united under, I've said it before, I'll say it again. Yeah. They are united under their hatred of Christianity. That's one thing that they can agree on.
6: You know, so, when you look at, well, let's not get into that day. We've been on politics
5: happy,
6: for a couple of
5: days.
6: We have something to celebrate. The gospel is going out, and that's a good thing.
5: It's awesome. Yeah. It's awesome. 610-363-1110. Folks, why don't you join the conversation there? We would love to have you here. Mark, here's a good question from Kelly. So Kelly's a partner, and she was saying, I recently renewed my partnership. I haven't been able to find the TSP allocation models that were once there. Do you guys have plans on adding those again at some point? Mark, maybe I can give a little bit of context to this. So back in the old days of FISM, we used to have a third category of asset allocation models. It was the TSP, a thrift savings plan, because, you know, we had many people who were government employees in the military. But obviously, we did get rid of those. That was several years ago. So, Mark, I'll let you speak to this, you know, as the one in charge. What do you think? Do we have plans on adding these again, or will that not happen?
6: Well, it's an excellent question because it brings up some points. Two points I want to really discuss is one, before my time, they stopped doing that for a reason, and that's because there wasn't anything there to invest in that was clean, biblically responsible. So that's really important, and a lot of people don't understand that, but it is really important. How can we give guidance on how to invest if there's nothing to invest in? That would be the first part of it. So we have to be very careful about that. But the second part of it is really important. There is a government bond. You know, the G fund is there, okay? You could just go into that. And why would we even suggest that? Well, here's the bottom line. They are, you get 1%. If you're in a thrift plan, the government provides 1% even if you don't contribute. Then they match the first 3% that you put in. So that's 100% match. So effectively, on that 3% that you put in, you're making 100% return the first year. That's a good deal. So it'll be even hopefully more than that if it's in the government fund, because you'll earn a drip or a drop of interest from the government on it. But then again, the next 2% you put in, you're getting a 50% match. So if you look at their contribution and their matching, if you put in 5%, you're getting a 5% total from the government as well. So why wouldn't you do that and get 100% return on the money you're putting in, even if it has to sit in a government bond fund for years. And then as soon as you can, roll it over to something that you can make some real money at. So one way to get the match or one way to start planning for retirement is to go ahead and do it up to the match, but no more. Because there's nowhere to go with it that you can use. Every other fund is filthy. Their indexes. Now there are some thrift plans that allow a window to mutual funds, but that's limited too. And the funds that you can use are limited. So it's very hard to even come up with a portfolio. So here's the simple answer to this. We don't give portfolios for TSP because there's nothing to invest in but the G fund. Your portfolio is the G fund. And I would only go in up to the match. Otherwise, you'll be putting money into a slow money fund because it's all government bonds. It's all, you know, a combination of notes and treasury bonds that won't pay you a whole lot, around 3% on average. So I would use the rest of the money in a different way, such as just opening up an individual investment account, a non-qualified, and investing in there.
5: So, Mark, would you say the reason we don't have one anymore is kind of twofold? One is for BRI reasons, and the other is just that it seems like maybe there's better growth potential doing it in a self-directed way, like you just mentioned. Am I correct in that?
6: Well, it's a BRI issue.
5: Yeah.
6: I'm not saying the index funds are terrible in there. What sure. I am saying is they're dirty, so we can't invest in them.
5: Yeah.
6: It's one of those things. When you look at my little sheet that I put together for a quick analysis, it's very clear. The first gate you got to pass is this BRI compliant? Is it in alignment with God's concepts, tenets, ideas, guidelines for being a steward, utilizing his resources, which is everything that he's entrusted to you for his purposes, to his glory. If it doesn't, then it's off the table. Bottom line, there's no going forward with it. There's no need to look at it. It doesn't matter if it's outperforming, if their index outperforms the S&P 500 index or not. It just doesn't matter because we're not going to invest God's money in a way that offends God. That's what being an investment steward is all about. So that's where it's really at. The only reason that we can invest in it is because it seems like we're willing to say, okay, well, we can use the government bonds because effectively, you know, lending money to the government isn't directly putting money into abortion, even though they're the biggest abortion funder in the world. But anyway.
5: Mark, can I introduce our listeners to our dear friend, The Bond Connection, which is a chapter in your book, The Wall Street Awakening. Talks a lot about that, doesn't it?
6: It does. It absolutely does. Because the same thing's true about lending money as ownership. In ownership, you're participating in the sin. When you lend money, you're financing it. There's not a lot of difference there. God doesn't want us to be financing the enemy. That would be foolish. That way, I mean, if you were financing a war that was trying to destroy your home, kind of like those liberals who are backing and financing Islam and communism that is destroying the country, that allows them to have the free speech and pursue their sexual immorality or whatever they're doing, it's foolishness.
7: Or the fact that we still do extensive trade with China, despite the fact they unleashed a global pandemic.
5: Right. Exactly.
6: Oh, well.
7: Yep. Yeah. And we just go, it's fine.
6: So that's why we do not utilize, that's why we don't put a portfolio together, because it'd be one big circle and it's a G fund on it. And it wouldn't change. And it won't change. This is where I'd really like to go with it. With the Trump accounts, we put a petition together. Now we need to lump in TSP accounts and other accounts like the new individual retirement accounts, the adult retirement accounts that Trump's putting together, where the government's going to put some matching into it. None of these have the ability for the faithful to invest in them. We need to get this to the White House. Everybody, write the White House. Help the faithful to be able to participate in Trump's great ideas by allowing us to have a biblically responsible option. Very easy, very simple. Hey, if you haven't called in yet, please do. The number here is 610-363-1110. Ken, we see you're on the line. We're going to get to you along with anybody else. And remember, this is also overtime, so go wake the neighbors. Let them know.
8: I found out I was pregnant when I was 21 years old. For me, I was scared. I was shaking. I Googled places to abort. We drive there, and as soon as we get there, I open the door, and the first thing that I see is a bunch of Bible verses in the walls. They gave me a little counseling session, gave me the pregnancy test again, and they do an ultrasound. And that's when everything changed. When I saw my baby, and when I heard her heartbeat, that was it. We decided with my boyfriend at the time, which is now my husband, to continue the pregnancy together. We started coming to the classes, doing our homework, getting counseling together. We've seen the hand of God ever since we stepped into the pregnancy center.
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0: 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But if not, financialissues.org/watch at the end of the hour. Guys, the markets are continuing their upward trajectory from yesterday. The tech-heavy NASDAQ is loving life, up over a full percent. Dow Jones and the S&P up nicely as well. Mark, unfortunately, oil seems to be up as well, but can't win them all, right?
1: Unless you're invested in oil.
0: Hey, that's true. That's true. Good point. Good point. Very. Thank you, Mark, for that. 610-363.
1: You know, I wish all the people listening on radio or watching TV could be on our site and be part of the chat, because there is some funny stuff going on in chat today. Some great comments.
0: Yeah.
1: Brian has got me in stitches. It's hard to pay attention to me being on the show right now because of some of the funny stuff. Yeah, you're missing out if you're not on our site.
0: Get over there,
1: financialissues.org. Yep. To participate with everybody.
0: Absolutely.
1: Anyway, yeah, let's back to the show.
0: Yeah, let's do it. Mark, why don't we go
2: focus,
0: to Ken?
2: Mark.
0: Ken's calling from the state of Arkansas, I believe.
1: Let's do that. Hey, Ken, welcome to Financial Issues. Glad you joined us today.
3: Hey, brothers in Christ. I called. You know, God, things are just everywhere. You sent me this book, The Awakening on Wall Street, and I just happened, I think it was Wednesday, I was around page 73 reading about bonds, and that was pretty cool and pretty timely, because I've spent the last 60 days or so selling off a lot of really highly valued tech stocks that I've loved forever. And as I was going around and I talked to my brother about what really qualifies as a fixed income, because, you know, you could have preferreds and bonds and other things that, you know, depending upon what they're doing, can be.
0: Hey, Ken, I think we lost you there, brother. Why don't you try one more time? Tell us what you were saying about the bonds again. We might have to go back to Ken here, guys. Hey, Ken, why don't you hang on just a moment? I think our phone connection is just a little bit dicey right now. So we're going to put you on hold, and we're going to try to get you back on, brother, all right? Boy, Mark, I was really interested in what Ken had to say there.
1: Yeah, me too, because one of the things that popped into my mind is our new P6.
0: Yeah, you know that's what I'm true, Mark. About, yeah, tell, right? tell our listeners, what is the new P6?
1: The new P6 is BIPI, Bippy, yep. Beppy, yep. Because everybody's got questions about why are we calling it a fixed income when Fidelity or Schwab has it listed as a preferred and blah, blah, blah, blah, blah. You know, it's funny because it is a very hybrid security. But in reality, it is a fixed income product. It is not ownership, it is debt. So I decided, as since the definition says it's debt, which means it's not a stock, therefore it can't be a preferred, because a preferred is a preferred stock. It's a type of ownership, which is a hybrid of the common stock. But this is a hybrid of debt. So the reason it's our new P6 is because when there was all sorts of questions about P6, it just nonstop came in. Now there's all sorts of questions about Bippy or Beppy or BEPE, if you want to be real about it, but it's more fun to say Beppy. And so I don't know. Here's where I think people should really focus, is to think about this. It really does have some of the risks or some of the strength of a bond, and it is over ownership when it comes to the capital stack of something like a bankruptcy or something like that. But it is not ownership, so it doesn't have the same risk as ownership, but because this trades like a stock, it has some of the risk, so it's a mess. The bottom line is that's the way the stock market industry is. There are these things called hybrids, which people put together. I think they do it purposely to confuse everybody, but I don't know. But this one at least pays real well, and it's perpetual, even though it's subordinated below the other bonds that might be issued there. It has a mix of the different types of risk. It doesn't carry the same ownership risk. It has more of the lending risks. And so you have to just juggle this. Now, I know on the platforms they're calling it a preferred, and they do that because the platforms can't cover every different type of hybrid and have special coverage on that. They have to put it somewhere. And because it has some of the preferred characteristics, they put it there. But by definition, it's debt. And debt is not ownership. Debt is income. And that's why we're putting it as fixed income. Now, you can put it anywhere you want. You can put it in as fixed income. You can put it in as preferred, any way you want to do it. I just hope I'm not ruining the fun we're having with BEPI and by explaining it over or hopefully clearly right now to you, because I don't mind the questions. I think it's a good thing. I think it's great learning moments to realize not everything on Wall Street is very clear. In fact, most things aren't clear at all. That's why you need analysts. That's why you need to spend a lot of time finding out where all the real data numbers are and applying them. And how do you tell potential is real or not real? Or what does it all look at like? And what kind of data points can you use to substantiate? Nothing's really clear. That's why you have to spend a lot of time in analysis. And that's why we do it for you, so you don't have to. Anyway,
0: well said,
1: so
0: Mark.
1: Much for BEPI.
0: No, that's good. Mark,
1: which wasn't the question
0: really,
1: to begin
0: yeah,
1: with.
0: Yeah, I mean, I love when we have situations like this, because like you said, it gives partners the chance. We're going to list it a certain way. But if you're a partner, maybe by listing it a different way, you might be able to help your allocation a little bit. I see that as a win, Mark.
1: Yeah, and it's not that big of a deal, because being a hybrid, it won't really fit in as a preferred, but it doesn't really fit in as a bond either. So put it where you want.
0: Yeah.
1: whatever makes you smile, whatever helps you sleep at night.
0: Yeah.
1: Let's go ahead and check back on and Ken and see if we got a better line there. Ken, are you still with us?
3: I'm still with you.
1: No.
0: Sorry, Ken. Yeah, we're still hearing you. Ken, I'll tell you what, brother. Why don't you try calling back? We'll disconnect, and then you can reconnect, brother. We want to make sure we can hear your question well. I'm sure it's a good one. So why don't you just give us a ring back?
1: Or why don't you let Dar talk to him for a minute?
0: Yeah.
1: Oh, never mind.
0: Perfect.
1: Right.
0: Perfect.
1: Okay. Good.
0: Mark, here's a follow up in our chat. Jack from Georgia is asking, BEPI, it just has too many unknowns for me. Will it issue a K-1 or not? I don't want any K-1s. And then will a chunk of the dividend be taken as foreign taxes as well? Any clarity you can offer Jack there, Mark?
1: As foreign taxes, huh? Interesting. No K-1 is my understanding on it. Again, this is a hybrid. And remember, that the IRS can change how they see this type of product anytime. But at this point in time, I'm not seeing any K-1 on it or even foreign taxes at this point. So I think we're going to have to leave it there right now and see where it goes. But, you know, Jack, you bring up something very, very intelligent here. And that's, I generally don't get into things that I don't understand. I didn't have a real hard time understanding this because, you know, I'm used to the vagaries of different hybrid things from 35, 40 years of being, you know, working with Wall Street. It's just a mess in general. So you get used to these kind of things. But if you don't understand it, I think that should be one. If there's a rule of thumb I could wrap my mind around, it'd be if you don't understand it, you probably should stay away from it. If you're uncomfortable not understanding it, especially stay away from it. So, you know, it's BEPI is on our buy list. We're looking at it as an income. You don't buy it for growth. You buy it for the income. At this point, we're talking about around 7%, give or take a half a percent any given day. So, or more with the tax benefits for higher income people, which is a whole nother story. And I'm not going to go into that. but that's the thing, is if you don't understand it, if you can't sleep at night knowing you're making 7% and not worrying about what's happening with the price of it, or if they're really ever going to call it or never going to call it, realize that we're not investing for growth in it, but we're investing for the revenue, the income revenue. Then if you're uncomfortable, stay away from it.
0: Great rule of thumb, Mark. you know, I love that. I mean, that's that just is common sense investing to me. You know, if you're uncomfortable with something, you don't understand something. Listen, there's no harm in staying away from an investment. There are other investments out there.
1: Exactly. Right? That's why we don't put together a single portfolio like a lot of newsletters do or advisory services do and puts everybody in the same. We don't do that. What we do is we say, here's your asset allocation that we believe would be good for this type of personality and or goal and objectives. And here are different securities you could fulfill that with. How you do that is up to you. You might lean a little more conservative or a little more aggressive with the things you pick, but we give you the opportunity to customize it to the uniqueness of your life that God created in you so you could walk those great works that he laid before the foundations of the earth. That's a wonderful thing, and we hope that you'll do that. And of course, we'll give you guidance when you want it. All you have to do is call in. That's what we're all about. Again, the number here, 610-363-1110. We love hearing from you. And Ken, I do hope you call back because you had a very interesting question. I'd really love us to be able to get to that. We'll see you in just a moment.
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0: What a blessing to be here with you today, folks. Hey, our show today brought to you in part by our friends at Samaritan Ministries. Check them out, SamaritanMinistries.org, for truly biblical health sharing. Speaking of health, actually, guys, I think word is telling me that we're going to be getting Twyla Braze on the program on Monday. Looking forward to that. Making a little bit of sense of the, what would you call it, just the Anthony Fauci nonsense, the goofiness, the craziness.
1: Know, that's a happy thought to have her on. You know what a sad thought is? We only have, like, 9 minutes left to the show. But another happy thought is that we have overtime.
10: I was going to slap you upside the head, Mark. What are you talking about? We have 40 minutes left in the show with
0: overtime. Just make sure that you get to financialissues.org/watch. You can also find it on the app or our social streams as well. Best place, though, you get the live chat as well. financialissues.org/watch. Guys, I'm going to miss you guys next week. I'm going on vacation, so I just wanted to make sure that I got that in there as well. I know you guys will keep the show running well, but I'm going to miss you guys next
10: week.
0: That
10: is unacceptable. Only I can go on vacation.
0: That's right. Only Sam's allowed to. That's right. And Mark, heaven forbid, never, right? I'm joking, obviously. So, Gene.
1: I just take the camera with me and I'll broadcast from wherever
10: I would think with Mark, he enjoys the show so much that every day is a vacation
1: for
10: Mark.
1: It is. Absolutely.
0: That's exactly right.
1: Being on the show is such a blessing.
0: It's awesome.
1: It really is, actually.
0: Yeah, I know. We're speaking tongue-in-cheek about the vacation thing, but that is a genuine blessing, Mark. It's always it's an interesting thing. I always feel a bittersweet feeling when I go on vacation, leave it, because I just love this place. I love getting to work with you guys. So obviously, I'm looking forward to it. But anyway, back to the questions, Mark. Gene from Louisiana is asking, question for Mark. With slower growth in the U.S. economy, sticky inflation, what would be the best investment type slash mix for our portfolios?
1: I'm confused, Seth. What slower growth and what sticky inflation?
10: I'm assuming this is a hypothetical.
1: I mean, you must be watching MSNBC right. or something. I don't know what's going on. Look at the real numbers. This economy is strong. It's resilient. We're seeing GDP growth every quarter, not negative like we saw so many times in the prior administration. As far as inflation, we're still around what average it has been for the last 10 years. And I know that the prior administration's federal chair really wanted to say that it's sticky inflation, but the reality is it's coming down. We're not only seeing inflation coming down, but we're seeing some deflation. I'm going to say this one more time. Look at these numbers that has been going on. Let me share this first. Looking at GDP growth for every month since the beginning of, how many quarters here? Real growth year over year. There's only one month that has been negatives for the, or I'm sorry, now it's two, there, it's only been 2 months that it's been negative. How is that a negative economy? We have a strong economy, a resilient economy. And as such, we invest not because of what the economy is doing, but because the economy and the market aren't the same thing. Yes, the economy can affect the market and the market can affect the economy, but they're not the same thing. I've seen markets skyrocket during terrible economic times, and I've seen an economy grow strong and the stock market not do so well. So they're not the same thing. We got to separate those, realize they are influences, but they're not the same thing. Well, so where would you be in your portfolio? Well, where we were last year and so many years, except for those times where we see absolute evidence of a downturn in the market that looks like we may be entering a bear market or a serious pullback. And then all we're doing is preparing to get back in the market. So what I'm saying is we stay with financial steel. We stay with understanding.

0: projection toward the other orders, does this valuation make sense? And if it does, that's something to invest in. So we don't abandon the foundations of how we invest because the economy blinks or moves one direction or another in a month or a year or a quarter, because those aren't trends. What the media is trying to do is distill unsatisfaction in everybody to make everybody question this administration, because they are shining the light on the swamp. They're revealing that the ugliness that is in this world right now, trying to destroy our nation. But our economy is solid at this point, even with the war, even with hundreds of thousands of left-wing lawyers filing useless cases to slow down the progress that this administration is making. It's just amazing to think about. Can you imagine where this economy would be if we could stop that? If we had people who love this nation enough not to file worthless suits just to clog up the systems and to stop from progress happening. So I guess my answer to you is, I don't see it the way you see it. I see numbers that are encouraging to me, and we should continue to invest like a steward, not like a gambler, not like a day trader, but we invest for the long term, looking for financial issues, steel and potential, and we invest until we're proven wrong, where the steel breaks down or the potential breaks down.
1: Mm. Mark, here's a good question from Justin in Texas. He's saying, if a bear market does come, would it be better to be in income stocks?
0: Interesting question. Absolutely. Interesting question. 2008, what we saw was, you know, you talk about, it'd be better to be in income stocks because they don't have the same volatility that ownership does instead of stocks. You know, it'd be better to be in preferreds and stuff like that. Yeah, it's kind of true. They don't move as much. Preferreds don't. But the last two major pullbacks or crashes or bear markets that happened, the initial pullback on those or crashes that happened in those, everything went down. Some things not as much, but yeah, like preferreds or bonds, you're right, or fixed income. So yeah, you could be in a more defensive posture. I am not predicting a crash. I'm not predicting a major pullback. All I'm saying is that with valuation so high, we have to be awake, aware, conscious of what's going on in the market for two reasons. One, so we don't get caught with being over invested in certain stocks that are overvalued and bloated and taken up the majority of our portfolio. That's why we diversify. And second, so that we have the cash ready to buy into these great stocks that do have financial steel, but are pulled back with the tide going out of a major pullback. But I would not move in fear to a defensive position if you're not feeling like really we should be in that position. Remember, a lot of people said this was going to be a terrible year for the stock market. Don't know if you guys remember that. And we saw two mild pullbacks because of that. Because people were taking profits and hopefully doing what we said. So I don't think it's a big deal. I think that, if you could time the market, you knew when the markets were going to pull down 10, 25%, being in bonds or being in preferreds would make more sense. Being in the money market would make even more sense. But I don't believe you can time that market. I believe what happens is you get out fairly quickly after it's already started and you've lost a lot. And I don't know anybody who consistently is able to time the market that precisely. I believe in paying attention to all the indicators? Absolutely. And if you can't sleep at night because of where the markets are, then maybe you should be leaning more to a more defensive portfolio. Maybe that's God telling you something for your life and for your situation. You need to be in a more defensive portfolio. But don't do it out of fear. Do it out of logic. Do it out of wisdom, godly wisdom. And with that said, let's go to Laverne.
1: Mark, why don't we do this? We're coming to the end of the main show here, to squeeze Laverne. Why don't we hold you over, Laverne, and we'll get you first thing in overtime, brother.
0: That's a great
2: idea. Sound good, Mark? The magic of overtime.
1: That's right. We're not ending. Absolutely. Not going away.
0: We are not going away. Remember, this is overtime, and remember what overtime is all about.

0: It's about answering your questions. And we have a couple more spaces in the phone queue along with Laverne that you could call and get in so that we can just answer your questions live. We prioritize them. First, the calls. Second, the emails, and then third, the chat. Now, chat, don't get upset with me. We just have to do it that way because the people who emailed have been listening all week to see if we get to their email. So that's fair. Hopefully you all agree with me on that. I know there's going to be a witty response.
1: They probably agree begrudgingly.
0: Yeah, I know there's going to be a funny chat on that in just a second here, but that's the way it is. And, you know, I really want everybody to take a moment. I know we got to go away for a moment here, but one of the themes of the show seems to be don't buy the news, look up the numbers. The data points say something different than the way the news is framing them. They're framing them to keep you uncomfortable, uneasy, so that you look for an alternative to the truth. And it's always been that way, and it's always going to be that way. Be awake, be conscious, be real, and continue to love the Lord by investing with biblical integrity. We're going to go away for about 30 seconds to a minute, and we'll be right back. God bless you all for being with us this Friday. Look forward to seeing you in overtime.
2: If we ever forget that we're one nation under God, then we will be a nation gone under.
3: 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This has been an FISM production.
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10: 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Today's Bible teacher is Chuck Missler, connecting the Bible to your life and the world around you. In today's study, Chuck begins his teaching on the book of Zechariah, chapter 4.
11: Well, we are in a study of what some people consider the toughest book in the Old Testament, the book of Zechariah. Fun book. Young guy, priest, and the Lord gives him 8 or 10, depending how you divide them, 8 or 10 visions one night. This all occurs in one night. Chapter 1, we had a little bit of an introduction, but then really the basic part of the book up through chapter 6 of the 14 chapters has to do with these visions. And tonight we are in chapter 4. Most commentators divide the visions into 8 parts, some into 10, because a couple of them are sort of overlapping. And I didn't want to badge you all that, but it makes it hard to say, gee, what number are we in? Well, we're in chapter 4, we'll put it that way. It was God's purpose that Israel should be his light bearer and witness to all the surrounding nations that were engulfed in the darkness of paganism. It's interesting to see God provide a remedy to paganism by planting Israel there, but it's also disturbing to see in America the light that God planted here beginning to flicker as paganism broadens its hold on our culture. But in any case, we know from Deuteronomy 32, verse 8, that God set the boundaries of nations. Very interesting observation. It's always fascinated me also when you look at Genesis 11 and you see the nations that split up, how it all splits up after the Tower of Babel. That when you go through Genesis 11 and look at the genealogies there and so forth, you discover that there are 70 tribal groups there listed. All of us are descendants of one or combination of those 70 nations. It's always intrigued me that Israel also consisted of 70 people when they went to Egypt, if you go through all that arithmetic. But in any case, if we look at the world, God set the nation's boundaries, interestingly enough, we should remember that. But Jerusalem is viewed by God and His Word as being at the center. And it's kind of interesting. It is essentially at the center of the largest landmass on the planet Earth. It's on the landmass that connects, if you will, three continents, Europe, Asia, and Africa. But in any case, Jerusalem is defined as being in the center, if no other place, in Ezekiel 5:5 and other verses highlight that. Now, of course, Israel, although God called her to be his light bearer and witness to the world, failed abysmally, climaxing, of course, in her ultimate rejection of her own Messiah. And that resulted, of course, in the destruction of the temple and also the institution then of national blindness. National blindness. Jesus declared that in Luke chapter 19 and verse 42. We'll probably talk more about that when we get to Zechariah 9, but Jesus said that because you did not recognize this day, the day that Gabriel had predicted, the precise day that Jesus would present himself as the Messiah, the King, because of this, these things are now hidden from thy sight. Now, are they hidden forever? No. We looked at that before, and we'll look at it again. Romans chapter 11, verse 25 points out they're blinded until the fullness of the Gentiles be come in. There's an interval from the time that they failed until the time that they're restored, and they will, in fact, be God's instrument to the world. There are some scholars that estimate that more people will be saved after the rapture than before. And there's all kinds of, we're going to deal with a lot with that as we go forward here. But this interval between the blindness declared upon Israel by Jesus Christ in Luke 19, verse 42, until the fullness of the Gentiles be come in, whereupon God will once again deal with the planet Earth through His instrument, Israel. And one of the great tragedies of Bible scholars not discerning the difference between the church and Israel is that that kind of view tends to dismiss Israel in God's plan for her. You study Israel as a subject in the Bible, and you need to do that, you'll discover that there's a tremendous destiny for Israel, a fulfillment of all these incredible promises that were laid out in the Old Testament. Some of them unconditional, some of them conditioned upon her response, and of course she will respond ultimately. But she's going to be driven to the wall to do that, and that's what the time of Jacob's trouble and all that is all about. Now, during this interval, of course, we see Revelation 2 and 3 deals with this through the mechanism, in a sense, of seven independent lampstands. Seven lampstands. And they have a spiritual unity under Christ, but they are mutually independent in their government and external order. Even though the Lord, of course, is in their midst. As you study Revelation chapter 2 and 3, you may recall that the prominent feature there, of course, are the seven lampstands, independent lampstands. Not independent from Christ, but not mechanically connected, if you will. Now, all of this lifts off of some Old Testament background. And as we get into Zechariah 4, we are going to be very dependent upon understanding the Old Testament idioms that are involved here. So let's jump in. Oh, one, a couple other remarks in case some of you are new with us. In Zechariah chapters 1 through about 6, there are about 8 or 10 visions, all in one night. They are all connected. There's a wild connective, a little Hebrew thing. It's translated in your English Bible, and such and such, and such and such. These are all connected. In this particular case, it does appear that some interval of time has occurred since the last vision, the one we studied last week, chapter 3. There's still the and there, the wild connective, and the angel, little Stark. But you should recognize that there's an interval implied by the structure. We'll get into this. Let's see, chapter 4, verse 1 in Zechariah. And the angel that talked with me came again, and waked me as a man that is wakened out of his sleep. Now, we notice that there are several angels that show up. The angel of the Lord, of course, is Jesus Christ. We dealt with that last time. The angel that talked with me, it seems that he's assigned sort of an escort or guide or narrator that sort of works with him to understand these things. The angel that talked with me. Now, here he waked me as a man that is wakened out of his sleep. Now, some commentators figure, well, you know, there was from the last vision he may have drifted off and now he's woken up again. It's still the same night, apparently. There are other commentators that make an interesting point that I can't prove it, but it's an interesting perception. They suggest, not just from this, but some other passages in the Scripture, that when you see a vision, there's just as much awareness increase when you see the vision from your normal waking state as there is in your waking state from falling asleep. In other words, they suggest that when the prophet gets a vision, he is up-notched, if you will, as much as you are when you come from sleep to waking. You follow me? That's their view. It's interesting that the term deep sleep occurs many times in Scripture. You may recall when God made a unilateral, unconditional covenant with Abraham in Genesis 15. He put Abraham in a deep sleep, you may recall. Something else that many people don't catch on to, but at the Transfiguration, which is recorded not only in Matthew 17, but also in Luke 9. In the Luke account, verse 32, the transfiguration occurs when they are woken up. Peter, James, and John are woken up, and they see Jesus transfigured, and Moses and Elijah visits them, and so forth. So this sleep is just suggested there. Again, we'll move on to verse 2 to assure some progress tonight. And said unto me, what seest thou? And I said, I have looked, and behold, a lampstand, all of gold, with a bowl upon the top of it, and his seven lamps thereon, and seven pipes to the seven lamps which are upon the top thereof. And it's going to go on. Now this lampstand, and unfortunately some English Bibles translated this candlestick. And that's an unfortunate label if it's that way in your King James or whatever. Because the candlestick term in 1611 was a generic term for things that carried light. We think of a candlestick mechanically as a candlestick, see? But in those days it became an idiom for anything bearing light. And of course today it's a lampstand is a better term to use. And you probably have the equivalent in your Bible, the lampstand. Now, this lampstand, it says here it's of solid gold. And that's interesting because the lampstand we're about to examine was specifically instructed to be beaten out of solid gold. That's a non-trivial label, and we'll come into that. Now, this lampstand that Zechariah sees, you need to remember who he was. He's about 30 years old. He was trained to be a what? A priest. So he has a lot of familiarity with the implements of the temple, which of course are patterned in turn from the implements in the tabernacle. The one he's seeing is rather unusual, but before we look at its unusual features, we need to put ourselves in perspective of what the lampstand that he's used to confronting meant, not only in his own mind, but in terms of its spiritual or symbolic significance. So it's a short chapter, so I'm going to indulge in a slight departure to review for us a little bit about the lampstand that was the tabernacle, which also, of course, was the model for the 10 lampstands that later emerge in Solomon's temple in 1 Kings 7 and so on. Now, when we talk about the lampstand, most of us immediately visualize the menorah, the seven-branched lampstand, that is featured as a symbol of what? When you see a seven-branch lampstand in a store, who are they selling it to? Jews. Why? No. Sorry I did that to you. Hanukkah has 8. Hanukkah is a special one for Christmas season. Or excuse me, that's a bad pun. But I mean, around the Christmas season, the Jews celebrate Hanukkah. I'm guilty of exactly what they accuse us Gentiles of. When we celebrate Christmas, around Christmas time, you'll see the Jews celebrate their holiday, which is called Hanukkah, and it involves 8 candles, typically 1 to light, sometimes 9, 1 to light the other 8, but the point is there's a whole tradition around Hanukkah. No, the 7-branched candlestick, first of all, is a symbol, if you will, of the tabernacle or the temple, but more specifically today, it is the official symbol of Israel. If you look at the symbol of Israel, you'll see basically it is a menorah. Now, That raises a question. See, most people assume, and by the way, you know what the menorah means, or menorah or menorah, you know what that means? It means light bearer. And it was the light bearer, and we'll talk about the tabernacle here in a minute. But I want to get something else out of the way, because most of us fall in the trap of assuming that the symbol of Israel is what we call the Star of David. Will it surprise you that it's not? The Star of David, or more properly called the Shield of David, the Magen David, which is the symbol in most people's mind of the State of Israel, is a symbol, actually, technically, the Israeli government. The Magen David has a strange history. No one's quite sure where it came from. You can only prove its identity with Judaism no earlier than the 14th century. Now, when you visit Israel, and you often see in books and stuff a picture of the double triangles, the six-sided star that represents to us Judaism, you'll find pictures of it at the synagogue, at the ruins of the synagogue at Capernaum. It's often pictured in books, and if you go visit there, they show you that, among a lot of other things. But if you go visit Capernaum, you'll also notice something else, that it's one of a whole bunch of little decorative symbols that were used on the architecture. In fact, by the way it's used, you can tell it wasn't significant, because there's flowers, there's other things, there's one of these little symbols. So that turns out not to be authenticating at all. There's no evidence that in the first century or earlier that it was used as a symbol of Judaism. And scholars have tried to track this down and have not competently done so earlier than, I think, the 13th or 14th century, where it emerges for what some reasons, for whatever reason, as a symbol of Judaism. Of course, in more modern times, in Hitler and otherwise, they used the yellow six-pointed star as a symbol of Judaism, and we're very familiar with it. And of course, they have adopted that on their flag, the white flag with the blue Shield of David on it, or the Magen David on it. Now, in what we call the Red Cross, they have the Magen David Adom, the Shield of David that's red. So if you see their equivalent to the Red Cross is what we would, because cross is Christian, they have their Magen David. So now there is that six-sided triangle has a symbolic history. In the ancient literature, it's not called the Shield of David. It happens to go under the name of the Shield of Solomon, and it's occultic. You'll find this seal in the ancient occultic literature. I have the samples of that with incantations to prevent miscarriages for pregnant women, but it's occultic. It's out of the Jewish occult, indeed. And so you can run with that. It's a very interesting symbol because it's got six triangles and six sides and six points, and I'll let you run with that if you're interested in that. So when you get to Revelation 13:18, everybody gets interested in 666. Everybody that studies the book of Revelation recognizes, gee, all the symbols there are explained somewhere else in the Bible. Revelation consists of 404 verses, which include 800 references from the Old Testament. And so if you really want to understand the book of Revelation, you take each one of these and track it down in the scripture. And they do that faithfully until they get to verse 18 of chapter 13, and then they 666, and they run to Time Magazine or the latest prophecy newsletter to decide that it's, whether it's Kissinger or Rush Limbaugh or whoever. And so the only place 666 appears in the scripture is twice, and it's always Solomon's salary. And it's always mentioned when he's visited by the Queen of Sheba, which means it's the Queen of the Covenant. And what does all that mean? Well, if you're a mystic, you can have all kinds of weird things to draw charts with and stuff. I'll leave you with that to run with it for fun. Let's us turn to more fruitful ground and talk a little bit about the tabernacle, because you really need to understand this for several reasons. And the tabernacle, of course, is the model, in effect, the spiritual model at least, of the temple. But let's focus on the idioms of the tabernacle, which could be subtitled the House of Blood. When Moses came down from Mount Sinai, I always felt that when they did the movie, if they did it accurately, Charlton Heston would have had two tables of stone under one arm, and he would have had a set of blueprints under the other. Because what he came down from Mount Sinai with was not just the Ten Commandments. He also came down with a detailed set of specifications for a portable sanctuary that God had laid out exactly how he wanted it built, so that it would provide a place where he, God, could dwell among his people, whatever that means. You can find this, of course, in Exodus 25 through 27. And chapters 35 through 38, it's specified in 25 through 27, and then in chapters 35 through 38, they build it, and you can get your Old Testament background there. It's also commented on in Hebrews 9 and elsewhere. Now, it's important to keep focused as to what God's purpose was with the tabernacle, and that it was to be a sanctuary. It was designed to be portable because they were going to wander in the wilderness and so forth, but it would serve this purpose essentially until Solomon would come along and actually build the permanent structure, the temple, the first temple, the Temple of Solomon. I'd like to describe this to you physically first, and then let's talk a little bit about what it means. Now, what the tabernacle consisted of, and I'm not going to get hung up with cubits. Cubits are typically estimated, the ancient authorities, anywhere from 14 to 25 inches. There's Babylonian cubits. There's some scholastic debate about exactly what was a cubit. For your purpose in mind, we're going to assume it was 18 inches, foot and a half, just to get a feeling for us. Now, the first thing that happened is you would walk up, if you walked up to the tabernacle, you would encounter a linen fence, white linen, on posts that were set in bronze sockets. But this constituted a fence above eye level. So all you could see is white. And it was about roughly 150 feet long by 75 feet wide, a fenced yard that had one gate. On the east side, on the short wall, the long wall went, you know, east and west, on the short wall, which went north-south, on the east side you'd walk, there was a single gate. Now, as you entered this, one of the first things to be encountered as you walked in there, assuming you could, would be the brass altar, a large brazen altar, and that's where they had fires and did their sacrifices and all this stuff. And all these things were designed to be portable. They had rings and sleeves so you could carry it the way you'd carry a sedan chair or a coffin or something. In other words, they were all designed to be portable. But anyway, the bronze altar for sacrifice was the first thing. And of course, the book of Leviticus is full of all the details of how you do go about those things. Next, you encountered a large wash basin, or a laver, a place where you can wash. In the English Bible, they call it the molten sea. It's an uncomfortable translation. The word molten was a term that was a way of referring to bronze. And there's a reason we'll get into the bronze in a moment. And the molten sea, or molten laver, it was a large brass place to wash where the priests could literally immerse and wash. And it had horizontal poles so it could be carried and so forth. Now, after you're inside this fenced area, you've passed the brazen altar, you've passed the brass wash basin, there's the building itself. Now, this building is rather unusual. It's about 15 feet wide, about 15 feet high, and about 45 feet long. And inside, the first chamber is about 15 by 15 by about 30 feet deep. Then there's a veil, and the last 15 by 15, the last portion of it is that's a cube, 15 by 15, 15 wide, 15 deep, 15 high, the Holy of Holies. Now, this whole structure is a strange structure. It's built from planks, vertical planks of wood, acacia wood, that's been covered with gold and fitted with rings so that horizontal poles could give it rigidity. And these planks were sat in silver sockets. In the ground, they put a silver socket. These were big sockets. I think they must have weighed 50 or 100 pounds, a big chunk. It's a lot of silver, by the way. And then these planks would, 15 feet long, would sit in there to provide the walls with poles run through to give it rigidity. Now, these things were wood covered with gold. You would think that's beautiful, wouldn't you? Well, then they did something very strange. They covered it first with embroidered tapestry. That's beautiful. Then a covering of goat's hair. Then a covering of ram skin that was dyed red. And then they covered it with porpoise skins. Now, some translations would argue they're badger skins, and I won't, belabor that. But what's bizarre, first thing that would strike you as you're sort of taking this imaginary tour with me, is here's this gorgeous gold building, right? Covered from the outside, it looks, it looks like a refugee or something. I mean, it's But all of this has significance, as we'll get into. Now, as we, assuming in our mind's eye, we could go into the structure, the first thing we enter is this 15-foot wide, 15 high, 30-foot room called the Holy Place. Now, don't get confused. We'll talk about this a lot. Don't confuse the Holy Place with the Holy of Holies. We haven't gotten there yet. We're in this 30-foot room. And the first thing we notice on the left side is the menorah. A large, from the floor, large, six-branched candlestick on a single pole, making seven altogether. Okay? Now, to the right side, facing it, is a table, what they call the table of showbread. And there were 12 loaves there of unleavened bread, and the one for each of the 12 tribes of Israel, and they were changed, turned over, in other words, every Shabbat, every Saturday. And if you go a little further, that's all it is on the two sides of the room. In front of you is a veil, and don't be confused about that term. In the temple, it's my understanding that that veil was 18 inches thick. We use the term veil, and you and I tend to think of something sort of, you know, thin, see-through. No, the term is veil, but what they really mean is what you and I would call a curtain, and a heavy one at that, okay? But be that as it may. In the tabernacle, they had this veil. In front of the veil, but always associated with the Holy of Holies, was the golden altar. Visualize something maybe about 3 foot high, foot square, gold. Don't confuse the golden altar with the brazen altar. The brazen altar is outside. It's a big thing where they offer cattle and things. The brazen altar is outside. The golden altar is inside, and it's the incense. It's sometimes called the incense altar, okay? Now, it is always described in the Scripture as part of the Holy of Holies, and so many people get confused. They assume it's inside the veil. No, it had to be tended day and night. So it had to be outside, because nobody can go in the Holy of Holies, except once a year and only the high priest. Only the high priest, and only once a year on Yom Kippur, only after great ceremonial rituals, could he enter. So, and of course, inside the Holy of Holies, we have two items. You and I would see it as one. We have the Ark of the Covenant. Well, it's 4.5 feet long, a couple of feet, in which was the tables of stone, a pot of manna from the wanderings, and Aaron's rod that budded. Are the primary traditions relative to what's in the Ark of the Covenant. Its lid, what you and I would call a lid, is treated in the Scripture as a separate piece of furniture. It's called the mercy seat, solid gold, and on it were two cherubim, winged creatures that were guarding the lid. Now, so that's the physical description. Now, what's interesting about the tabernacle, the Shekinah, the glory, the pillar of fire by night and cloud by day, entered it. When he got this thing put together, it hovered in the Holy of Holies over the Ark of the Covenant. It's mentioned in Exodus 25, verse 22, Numbers 7, verse 89, Leviticus 1:1, elsewhere. And, of course, all this has this big climax on Yom Kippur, on the Day of Atonement, where the high priest would put on special vestments and go through a whole elaborate procedure to present the atonement for the sins of the nation. They would have a special offering, and that offering he would ultimately go in and sprinkle on this lid, on the mercy seat.
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6: It's Crazy Money Day. Hi, I'm Chuck Bentley with My Money Life from Crown. 23-year-old Anthony Ondo is a senior studying sustainable business. He leads his school's apiary program, which enables students to attend hands-on workshops in beekeeping. Ondo is a committed beekeeper. He doesn't consider it work. It's his passion. He manages a 50-hive apiary in western Pennsylvania. Harvesting and selling honey helps him pay for college tuition, and he's made a profit ever since he started. A friend introduced him to the business when asking him to help his grandfather, a beekeeper in his 80s. The friend was moving away and knew the elderly man needed help lifting heavy bee boxes. Ondo was given an old suit with holes in it, and he was stung within the first 10 seconds. Even so, he fell in love with the work. He says that initial fear and excitement connected him with nature. He admires bees and their hive mentality. He believes it correlates with how we can conserve and steward the land we're living in. Ondo says, and I quote, "I like to work, and I think what I'm doing is important. If you do something you love, you never work a day in your life. I feel that way with these bees." Well, we too can find purpose in our work when viewed as service to God. Ordinary responsibilities take on deeper meaning when offered to the Lord. Enjoying work often begins with appreciating it as a gift, an opportunity to serve others, and a way to glorify God through diligence, excellence, and faithfulness. For 5 decades, God has touched countless lives through Crown's outreach. Join the celebration with a gift of gratitude. Just go to crown.org/radio and give a gift of $50 or more to spread the multiplication of faithful stewards.
7: Been a great week here in the public square with Dave Zanotti. It's Friday, and Dave, we need to wrap it up with some ideas for parents to encourage kids to read, huh? All of us to read.
12: Yes, encouraging everyone to read. One thing we found out to be across our panel, universal, is that people have figured out bribery is effective. And the idea of paying kids to read, and it doesn't matter whether you're a parent, whether you're an aunt or an uncle or a concerned neighbor, or whether they're your kids or your grandkids, try paying them to read. Paying them to read a book, paying them to read a chapter of the scriptures and talking with you about it. Why not? So pay works. Paid programs work. Reward programs work. The old Pizza Hut thing worked. The candy stores, they give away free candy. It works. Motivation works. And once kids start to fall in love with their own imagination, then you've got some divine power working with you as well.
13: Used to be a quarter for me. I think it's probably gone up a little bit since, huh?
12: Yeah, I got to tell you, nobody pay in my house that didn't go. But anyhow,
13: right.
12: So that's one thing is you can pay them. Another thing is you can challenge them. All right, challenging kids to read is as a reward system, but also as a thought system, and challenging kids in regards to AI, asking them, how do you know that AI is telling you straight and telling you the truth, and showing them examples of how AI works and how it's a predictive software program. It is not sentient. It can't think for you. And if you let it think for you, you're liable to get burned. And that's a way, too, to show them that they need a defense mechanism against their brain being taken over by a false authority as well. So there's a challenge. There's also a reward. In any case, if you love good stories and you share them, that might be the best idea of all.
13: Thanks, and thanks for listening to The Public Square.
14: How do you do? What happens when a man regains his freedom, but not his peace? When injustice hardens into vengeance, and power finally lies within reach? In part one of Ben-Hur, Judah rose from the chains of Rome to stand as a prince once more, wealthy, honored, and strong. Yet the wound of betrayal still burned within him. We now bring you the second part of that epic drama, the story of a prince whose life is forever transformed by the king who conquers not with swords, but with love. A love that leaves hearts, minds, and very lives unshackled.

0: This is Unshackled, the longest-running audio drama in history. Now broadcast around the earth, here is episode number 3936 in the series Unshackled, the program that makes you face yourself and think. Much of the year, we dramatize true stories of real people. But a few times annually, we present stories woven from imagination, crafted to show what we believe to be true and that ought to be said in connection with the season. Today, we bring you the conclusion of a special radio play dramatization of a timeless novel by Lew Wallace. It is the story of Judah Ben-Hur. In part one, we learned that Judah was a prince of Judea, an heir to a noble house in Jerusalem. His family lived in a grand palace with marble halls and terraced gardens overlooking the holy city. Yet Judah became a man shattered by wrongful oppression. Now we'll see how his hatred and pursuit of vengeance were removed by a surprise divine meeting. This is part two of Ben-Hur, right now on Unshackled.
1: Antioch, the queen of the east, a city of beauty and vice, where Roman order clashed with the chaotic spirit of the Orient. I walked its streets not as Judah the slave, but as Arius, the Roman.
2: Silks, silks, lovely silks, spices from India, pearls from the sea.
1: You there.
2: Hey.
1: I seek the house of Simonides, the merchant.
2: Simonides, the cripple? Oh, he lives near the warehouse district by the river. But be warned, Roman, he is a hard man to see.
1: Simonides, my father's faithful steward. If anyone knew the fate of my mother and sister, it would be him. I found his house, a fortress of commerce amidst the squalor of the docks.
3: What do you want?
1: I wish to speak to your master. Tell him a son of the house of Hur is here.

0: Daughter of the House of Hur?
1: I am Judah.
0: Judah Ben-Hur is dead, or lost to the galleys. I have mourned him for 5 years. Who are you, really?
2: I am he, Simonides. Look at me.
0: The eyes. Yes, the eyes. They are his. But the bearing, you stand like a Roman.
2: Rome tried to break me, old friend. Instead, it forged me. I was adopted by Quintus Arius. I am a citizen, but my heart is here. Where are they, Simonides, my mother, Tirza?
0: Oh, Judah, my prince. I do not know. When the Romans took your property, they tortured me to find your father's hidden wealth, but I gave them nothing. They broke my body, as you can see, but not my silence. As for your family, imprisoned, like you, released years later, banished. No one knows for certain.
2: Messala, he did this.
0: He is here, Judah, in Antioch. He is a favorite of the people. He drives in the games. He is untouchable.
2: No man is untouchable.
3: Father?
0: Esther, come. Look who has returned from the grave.
2: Esther, you were a child when I left.
3: And you were a prince. Welcome home, my lord.
4: In her eyes, I saw a gentleness I had forgotten existed. She spoke of faith, of waiting, of a God who sees all. But my heart was too full of noise to hear her quiet wisdom. I needed allies, and I found one in the most unlikely of places, the tent of an Arab sheik.
5: Welcome, Roman. Or should I say Jew? My spies tell me interesting things.
4: I am a simple man who loves horses, Sheik Ilderim. And I hear yours are the finest in the world.
5: The finest? They are the wind itself. Mira, Rigel, Antares, Altair, daughters of the stars. But they need a driver, a hand that is firm yet loving. My driver is... well, he's afraid of them.
4: I am not afraid.
5: Oh, we shall see. But first, meet my guest. He's a man of great wisdom. From Egypt, Balthazar.
6: Peace be with you, young Arius. Or is it Judah?
4: You know me?
6: I know the look of a man who is hunting, and the look of a man who is being hunted.
5: Balthazar speaks in riddles, but he speaks truth. He waits for a king.
4: A king? To drive out the Romans?
6: To drive out the darkness in men's souls. I saw his star years ago. I held him as a babe in Bethlehem. He's here, somewhere. The Redeemer.
4: The only Redeemer I seek is my sword. Or a chariot.
5: A chariot! Then you are in luck. Messala drives in the games, a tournament this very season. He boasts he cannot be beaten. And most important, he bets heavily on himself.
4: He will be beaten.
5: You wish to drive my team against him?
4: I wish to destroy him.
5: Good. Good. The Roman is arrogant. He insults my horses. He insults my people. If you drive Judah Ben-Hur, you drive for all of us. But be warned. Messala races to kill.
4: So do I. For months I trained in secret. 4 Arabians, swift as the wind, became my weapons. The Hippodrome was a place of glory and blood, where men wagered fortunes and pride could rise or die in a single race. I stationed myself at the exit gates after one of Messala's victorious showings. The taste of vengeance on my tongue.
5: Another win, another victory. Bring me the laurel.
7: Messala, Messala, Messala,
5: Messala, Messala. Well, Rome's lost son returns.
4: Not lost,
8: Found.
9: I heard you drowned.
2: You hoped I had.
9: Hope is a luxury. I deal in certainty.
2: Then be certain of this. I challenge you.
9: Oh. To what? Philosophy? You were always fond of speeches.
2: The chariot.
9: You. Against me.
2: You took everything from me.
9: I took what you were not strong enough to defend.
2: Name the day.
9: Oh, you misunderstand the rules here. Men die in the Hippodrome.
2: I have been dying since Jerusalem.
9: Why do this, Judah?
2: Because you said I would learn.
9: And have you?
2: Yes. I have learned what Rome requires.
9: Very well. You may join our next race. The Games of Mars. 3 weeks hence.
4: The challenge was set. Antioch buzzed with rumor. A Jew was joining the competition against Rome's champion. Pride against pride. But even as I prepared for the race of my life, another search weighed upon me. My mother and sister, if they lived, they would be somewhere beneath Rome's shadow.
10: We have searched the records, my lord. No official death.
2: Then they live.
10: Possibly. There is another place.
2: Speak.
10: The Valley of the Lepers.
2: No.
10: Those imprisoned during the Purge. Some were sent there.
2: Take me.
4: Outside Antioch's gates lay a place of exile, a valley where the diseased were cast away, forgotten by the world. It was a graveyard for the living, and hope rarely crossed its threshold.
11: Unclean! Unclean!
2: God of Israel! No!
12: Judah!
2: Mother!
12: Do not come closer! Stay back!
2: It is me!
12: We prayed you'd lived, brother!
2: I came for you!
12: No, Judah. You came for vengeance.
2: I came for both!
12: Judah, listen to me. Hate has already taken too much.
2: But they did this to you.
12: Then let God judge.
2: Come with me. I have wealth now, protection. I can take you far from Antioch. Rome will never find you.
12: And if someone sees us, fear would spread. And they would drive us away again.
13: Or worse.
12: The priests declared us unclean, Judah. The sickness may not show yet. But they say it comes surely.
13: Some here looked well when they arrived, too.
2: But you are my family.
12: And because we love you, we will not endanger you.
2: Then tell me what I can do.
12: Pray.
2: Prayer will not stop Messala.
12: No, but it may save you.
2: Mother, I have challenged Messala. I will win the race.
12: And then?
2: And then Messala will fall.
13: Will that heal us, brother?
4: I left the valley with my resolve sharpened, but my spirit shaken. The race approached, the arena filled. The great circus of Antioch, a sea of humanity shouting, betting, screaming for blood. 12 chariots stand ready. Among them, the gilded chariot of Messala, the Roman favorite, and beside him, the 4 magnificent bays of Sheik Ildarim.
5: Drive them like the desert wind, my son. Let Rome taste their dust.
14: Citizens of Antioch! Today, Rome's champion, Messala Valerius! Challenging him, the rest of these sorry pretenders.
2: Oh, steady, boys. I know you can feel what I feel.
9: Last chance to withdraw.
2: You had yours in Jerusalem.
9: If you fall, I will not weep.
2: You never did.
14: Riders, ready? Go!
2: Hold steady. Steady.
9: You cannot. Run, Rome!
2: You mistake me! I am not running from it!
4: The first turn was tight, dangerously tight.
14: He's cutting inside!
9: Yield!
2: No!
4: The dust rose instantly, choking and thick. Masala was aggressive, lashing his horses, cutting off a Greek driver, sending him crashing into the wall.
9: Watch him, Judah! Watch the wheels!
4: The second lap, Masala was gaining, and he had a trick. His chariot had bladed wheels jutting out from the hubs. He used them to shear the spokes of anyone who came too close.
9: You could have stood beside me, Judah!
8: You made your choice, Masala.
4: Another chariot shattered against the barrier. Another driver trampled beneath the hooves.
5: Stay with me. Stay with me.
9: No!
5: You fight dirty.
9: I fight to win.
4: We entered the final turn. The turn of death. Masala hugged the inside wall, leaving no room. He thought he had me blocked, but Ildirim's horses had a reserve he did not know.
8: No! Altair! Antares! No!
9: No!
4: Masala lay broken in the dust. I had won. Why does it feel empty? Masala, can I...
9: No! You think you've defeated me?
4: You chose this.
9: The race is not over, Judah.
4: What do you mean?
9: Your mother. Your sister.
4: What of them?
9: The Valley of the Lepers.
4: I know.
9: Reports are they're not long for this world. So your victory is ashes. It's... You did it! By the sands of the desert, you did it! He's ruined.
4: Is he dead?
9: He lives. Barely. His body is crushed. Surely his days are numbered. And his fortune! I have won it all! Every denarius he bet. He is a beggar now, Judah. You have stripped him of everything.
4: It is finished. But as I stood there, the victor, listening to the crowd chant my name, I felt cold. The fire of vengeance had burned itself out, leaving only ash. I had destroyed him, but my mother, my sister, the valley still waited. I rode to Jerusalem like a madman, the Valley of the Lepers, a place of living death. I stood at the edge of the caves, calling their names into the darkness. Mother! Tirzah! Miriam! And then... a shape in the shadows, two shapes, rags wrapped around rotting flesh.
13: Stay back. Unclean. Unclean.
0: Mother, is that you?
13: Judah. No. Go away. Do not look at us.
0: Mother, it's me. Come to me.
13: Brother, please, run. We are dead.
0: You are not dead. You are mine. I will take you from here.
13: There is no taking us, my son. The law forbids it. We are cursed.
0: Then I will break the law. I will tear down the heavens if I have to.
4: But I could not touch them. The law of the land, the fear of the disease, it was a wall higher than any prison. I set up a camp nearby, bringing them food, water, watching them waste away from a distance. My vengeance against Masala felt hollow now. What good was his ruin if I could not save them?
3: Judah!
4: Esther, what do you... Esther, go away. It is not safe here.
3: I am not afraid. Judah, there is talk in the city. The Nazarene, the one Balthazar spoke of. Jesus.
4: Another zealot? Another false messiah?
3: No. They say he heals the sick. They say he makes the blind see. They say he can heal lepers.
15: Oh, fairy tales for children.
3: Is it? Or are you too proud to hope? He is coming to Jerusalem, Judah, for the Passover. Bring them to him.
15: And if he fails? If he is just a man?
3: Then we are no worse than we are now. But if he is who they say...
4: Hope is a dangerous thing. When unrealized, it hurts more than despair. But looking at the shrouded forms of my mother and sister, I knew I had no choice.
15: Stay close. Keep your faces covered. If the crowd sees you, they will stone us.
13: Judah, this is madness.
15: It is our only chance.
13: I am tired, Judah.
15: Just a little further. Look, the crowd is parting. He is coming.
4: I saw him, walking in the midst of the throng. He was not a warrior. He carried no sword. He wore simple robes. But there was a silence around him, a center of calm in the storm of humanity. I remembered the water, the man at the well in Nazareth. It was him, the same eyes.
13: It is the teacher.
15: Call to him. Mother, call to him.
13: Jesus! Master!
16: Jesus! Master! Have mercy on us!
17: Stone them! Do not come near the teacher!
15: Stay back. I will kill the first man who touches them.
4: The mob surged. I was ready to fight, to die. But then, he stopped. He turned. The crowd fell silent under his gaze. He walked toward us, toward the unclean. He did not flinch. He looked at me. He knew me. He smiled. A smile of infinite sorrow and infinite love. Then he looked at my mother and sister.
13: Lord, if you are willing, you can make us clean.
4: He did not speak a spell. He did not wave a hand. He simply said,
18: I am willing. Be clean.
13: My hands! Look! Look at my hands!
3: The pain! It is gone! Judah, look!
4: I watched as the rags fell away to reveal skin that was whole, pink and healthy like a child's. The sores, the rot, vanished. It was impossible. It was real.
13: I am healed! I am healed!
15: Mother! Tears up!
13: We are healed!
4: Oh, I held them. I held them weeping like a child. I looked up to thank him. But he was moving on, walking toward the city gate, toward Jerusalem, toward his own fate.

0: kings but Caesar.
1: I will gather my men. I have legions I trained in the desert. We will storm the Praetorium. We will free him.
2: Put down your sword, Judah.
1: How can I? He saved my family. I owe him my life.
2: He does not seek a kingdom of this world. You cannot save him with swords. Maybe this is what he came for.
1: To die? That makes no sense.
2: Perhaps it makes the only sense there is. Come, let us see.
3: We followed the procession to the hill called Golgotha, the skull. The sky turned black as pitch, though it was midday. I saw him stumble. I saw the blood. I wanted to rush forward to cut down the soldiers, to scream at the injustice, but something held me back. Balthazar's hand on my arm, or the look in Jesus' eyes as he passed. He was not a victim. He was a sacrifice.
1: How can God allow this?
2: Watch, Judah, and listen.
3: I stood at the foot of that cross for hours. I saw him forgive the thief beside him. I saw him provide for his mother. And then I heard him cry out,
4: Father! Forgive them, for they know not what they do.
3: Forgive them? After what they did? Messala, Rome, the soldiers, forgive them? The words struck me harder than any whip. Forgive them. Even me? I, who had lived for hate, I, who had killed?
4: It is finished.
3: The earth shook, but the greater earthquake was in my heart.
5: Surely, this was the Son of God.
3: As the rain began to fall, washing the blood from the wood, I felt the heavy chains of my anger, chains I had forged link by link, year by year, finally snap.
6: Judah?
1: Yes, Esther.
6: Father has asked that. Judah, you look different.
1: I feel different. The fire is gone, Esther. The thirst is quenched.
6: And Messala?
1: I went to him before he died.
6: You did?
1: I told him. I forgave him.
6: Oh, Judah.
1: He did not understand. He cursed me to the end. But it did not matter. The forgiveness was not for him. It was for me. It was the only way to be free.
0: So the great warrior retires, eh?
1: The warrior is dead, Simonides. Judah Ben-Hur lives, and he has much work to do. We have a fortune, you and I.
0: Indeed. What shall we do with it, eh? Raise an army?
1: No. We will help the followers of the way. They are hiding, afraid. They need shelter. They need means to spread his message. Balthazar says this is just the beginning, that death could not hold him.
6: They say the tomb is empty, Judah.
1: I believe it. I saw him give life to the living dead. Why should he not take it back for himself?
7: Judah, the sun is setting. It is time for prayer.
1: Yes, Mother.
3: And so, my story ends not with a sword, but with a prayer. Not with a shout of victory, but with a whisper of grace. I lost a kingdom, but I found a king. I sought revenge, but I found redemption. I was a slave to Rome, then a slave to hate. But now I am truly unshackled.
8: Listening friend, Jesus said, I am the way, the truth, and the life. No man cometh unto the Father but by me. Judah sought justice. He found forgiveness. He pursued vengeance. He received grace. And the same mercy that met him on a dusty road and at the foot of a cross is offered still.

0: Perhaps you know what it is to carry anger, to replay injustice, to wait for the day when the score will finally be settled. But vengeance cannot heal a wounded soul. Only Jesus Christ can do that. If you have never asked Him to forgive you, to change you, to free you from bitterness and sin, you can do so today. Speak to Him. He hears. 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
2: 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Revelation 3:20 says, "Behold, I stand at the door and knock. 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Children do hear the Lord knocking. While we do encourage our children in this matter, we don't force them to make a decision for Christ. But when they are asking, it is the Lord knocking at the door of their heart.
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5: What do you do if you've passed the age of 50? Maybe the age of 60 or 65 or 70? What do you do when you pass those watermarks, those marks along our trajectory as human beings? That's the big question of our program here today on Viewpoint, and I'm glad that you've joined us. It's conversation with ever-increasing conviction, talk that transforms you. Say, well, what does this have to do with me? Well, how old are you? Now, I'm just asking you. I don't see your face, so it's okay. Ladies, it's okay for me to ask you that question. Men, it's okay to ask the question, how old are you? Well, some might say, well, I'm getting younger and younger, better every day. Some people feel that way, some people don't. Interestingly, it used to be that 40 was over the hill. When I passed 40, my wife gave me three area-wide birthday parties. That's right. Then, when she turned 40, I literally sent her over the hill. I took her out into a desert area in California and put her up in a hot air balloon and sent her literally over the hill, filming the whole thing. Well, you might be over that hill, but today, over 40 is just kind of beginning. Now they say 60 is the new 40. So where does that put you? Today on Viewpoint, we're going to be talking about that. And again, I'm glad that you have joined us. Believe it or not, this matter of aging Americans is a very big deal. In fact, let me share some facts with you here. From 2004 to 2024, that's 20 years, the share of Americans age 65 and older increased from 12 to 18%. Then, how about perceptions of aging? Well, 49% of adults age 65 and older say they're aging extremely well or very well. Why? Well, that's because 60 has become the new 40. By comparison, 30% of those younger than 65 expect to age similarly well, but more worried about their later years are the younger folk who aren't very excited about aging. Adults age 50 and older make up slightly over a third of the United States population, accounting for roughly 36 to 37% of all residents in the country. That's a lot of people, friends. That's about 125 million Americans. Wow, that's a lot. And how about the states that have the highest number of seniors? People ages over 55, say. Well, it's California and Florida and Texas. They have the largest total senior populations in the U.S., but then behind those are Maine, Florida, and West Virginia that have the highest percentage of seniors relative to the total population. But over 123, 124 million were age 50 or older in 2024. Amazing. So today on Viewpoint, we're going to take a look at this because it's very significant. Did you know that one of the premier characteristics of aging in the United States is loneliness? Did you know that? It poses severe public health risks, social isolation, chronic loneliness, physical damage is just as damaging as smoking 15 cigarettes a day and increase the risk of heart disease, stroke, and dementia. How many of you are cheering yourself on for heart disease, stroke, and dementia? I hope not. But there is an answer to all of this, and we're going to be talking about it here on the program today. So welcome to Viewpoint. I'm Chuck Chrismeyer. It's Conversation with Ever-Increasing Conviction, Talk that Transforms. And joining us is an over the 50 guy. His name is Arnie Cole, and he's written a book, a co-authored book, called The Over 50 Advantage. The Over 50 Advantage. Now, that may be curious to you. Why would you get an advantage over 50? Well, we're going to talk about that here because there's hope for you. There's hope for all of us. And believe it or not, it was not until I turned 48 that the Lord spoke to my heart, son, you've been pleading the cause of men long enough. I want you to plead my cause in the land as a voice to the church, declaring vision for the nation, America's greatest crisis hour. Wow. At 48 years of age? Well, wonders never cease, do they? So today, Arnie Cole joining us here to talk about this issue, the over 50 advantage. Arnie, it's good to have you on the program from Nebraska.
6: Well, thanks for having me, Chuck. I sure appreciate being here.
5: Well, you've got all these statistics, and statistics are kind of idle things out there. So we want to talk about real life, where most of us live. And so in order to get with this program, since you're coming here to talk to us about over 50, I have to qualify you as an expert witness. Is that okay?
6: Yes.
5: Okay, that's what we lawyers do as trial lawyers. We qualify our expert witnesses. So how old are you?
6: I'm 75.
5: Okay, so you qualify. And you're a male, you're over 75, or you're 75, and so you qualify as being over 50, and you've been over 50 now for 25 years, right?
6: That's right, yep.
5: Okay, now, there was a guy by the name of Moses, and he was over 52. In fact, he was 40 when God sent him out to the wilderness to get some education into what it meant to live in the wilderness. And he was there for 40 years. And then God told him at age 80, now get back in there to Egypt and lead my people out. That's an over 50 advantage, isn't it?
6: It sure is a tremendous advantage.
5: It's amazing. And when Joshua took over the reins from Moses to lead the people of Israel into the promised land, he was about 60 years of age. And he carried on warfare for 24 years. That's an over 50 advantage too, isn't it?
6: It sure is.
5: But we don't think about those things in those terms, do we?
6: No, we sure don't.
5: Yeah.
6: Not at all.
5: So age is not the big thing to God. It's what's behind the age and what he's prepared us for do after the age of 50, I think.
6: That's correct.
5: Now, you have a background. You were involved there at Pepperdine University, Department of Education, there in Southern California for quite some period of time. How has that prepared you for over 50?
6: So, my background, I'm a researcher, social scientist, and I did all my academic work at Pepperdine, BA, master's, and doctors. And then I went into working with people with disabilities, helping them win their day. And for me, I sold my companies when I was 45 in California. And I didn't find Jesus till I was 47.
5: Really?
6: Yep, on my boat on the way to Alaska, and I got caught in a killer storm. And I think you guys call it a foxhole conversion, but I gave my life to the Lord, and everything changed after that.
5: And now you're with Back to the Bible. We'll have to talk more about that because it has something to do with over age, over 50 advantage. We'll be right back, friends. I think you're going to want to get a copy of this book, The Over 50 Advantage. It's going to stir in your mind and heart. Hope is on the horizon. Stay in there. We'll be right back.
7: Once upon a time, children could pray and read their Bibles in school. Divorces were practically unknown, as was child abuse. In our once great America, virginity and chastity were popular virtues, and homosexuality was an abomination. So what happened in just one generation? Hi, I'm Chuck Crismeyer, and I urge you to join me daily on Viewpoint, where we discuss the most challenging issues touching our hearts and homes. Could America's moral slide relate to the Fourth Commandment?
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5: He became a believer at age 47 after years and years of creating companies and then sold them, was on his way on a trip to Alaska, and a great storm hovered over him like the storm that Jesus had to quiet with the disciples. And Arnie, our special guest today, felt like he was on the end of the road, and he made a covenant or a promise to God. What was that, Arnie?
6: If you save me, I'll live my life for you.
5: If you save me, I'll live my life for you. Well, it's kind of like Peter. God called him to walk on the water there during the storm, and he got out there on the water, but he looked at the wind and the waves, and he had to cry out to the Lord, save me, save me. Well, that's what you did, isn't it?
6: Yep. In my life, Jesus Christ totally changed my life.
5: How did that lead you ultimately to Back to the Bible, that organization that's been around since time began?
6: Yes, we've been around a long time, that's for sure. I started being called to do work for ministry. I just felt a calling. I was on fire for Jesus and did some work with YWAM. I don't know, Youth With a Mission.
5: Yes.
6: I call them Youth Without Any Money. And worked overseas in the Middle East and places like that, and then did work for some other organizations, Mission Aviation Fellowship, and then there was just, you know, being semi-retired, I felt kind of restless, and I saw this ad for this Bible teaching company. In Nebraska, of all places. I'm from Southern California. I'd never heard of Back to the Bible. I was a relatively new believer, about 4 years. And so I asked my pastor, who was mentoring me, have you ever heard of this Back to the Bible? And he started singing our theme song. And, you know, I love to tell the story, and his wife. Anyways, lo and behold, my wife and I sell everything, and we moved here to Lincoln, Nebraska, and I've been with Back to the Bible now for 22 years. So it's been, and what I brought to the table, what they wanted me to do is to figure out what the new day is to reach people and get them back to the Bible.
5: Well, it's interesting. This all happened after you were 50 years of age, And yes. No wonder you've written a book, The Over 50 Advantage. Why do you think it's an advantage?
6: You know, our group that's over 50, we are the wealthiest. We have the most income that we can give away. We don't have kids.
5: Mm-hmm.
6: We don't have, we have.
5: In other words, you're not raising kids.
6: You're not raising kids.
5: Yeah.
6: We have money. We can be generous. And so we have a tremendous advantage over the rest of the population in the U.S.
5: All right. So in other words, not only does this facilitate a greater opportunity, but it also presents a greater challenge and stewardship responsibility before God.
6: Yeah. And our, what our, you know, I'm a researcher, so we, you know, we study, just did a big study on the U.S. population,
5: mm-hmm.
6: The state of Christianity in America. And so this group, us, over 50, we've convinced ourselves that, most of us have, that we deserve this life, you know, like mm-hmm. if you've ever watched one of those Viking advertisements on TV, where it's usually a husband and a wife, they're drinking a glass of wine, and they say no children, and they're overlooking this on this ship with this beautiful stateroom, and it's basically you deserve to be comfortable, catered to, and if you live this Viking kind of life, you're going to have one of the most exciting, peaceful lives. Money can buy.
5: Well, it's the interesting because that's exactly, we call that an entitlement mentality. And we tend to think that it's the young people, particularly Generation Z and millennials, that have this tremendous entitlement mentality, which they do. But then again, there's a similar kind of entitlement mentality among the seniors age 50 and older, and certainly 65 and older, that, well, I've done my work, I've done my thing, and now I'm entitled to take what I have developed, however much that might be. You may not be wealthy, but you're certainly better off than a lot of millennials and Generation Z. So you think you're entitled to do what you want, to kick back, rest, chase a little white ball around a grass green somewhere, or whatever it is, play pickleball for the rest of your life. And ultimately, that's not very fulfilling or satisfying, is it? What do you think?
6: No. Matter of fact, our research has shown that some of the most lonely, miserable people are also the most self-centered and self-focused people. So we have all these resources, all this opportunity to do things for the kingdom, and instead we have this mentality of, I served my time, I deserve. I deserve this. I deserve that. Matter of fact, my wife and I, we learned this when we were when we retired the first time at 45. I had this thing. I've done all this work. Now I deserve this. And and as Christ followers, that's one red flag, is when we start thinking we deserve something.
5: Yeah.
6: That, you know, it's just we deserve to be comfortable, when really being comfortable is a curse.
5: Well, indeed it is. It's interesting you should say that, because just a week ago we did an interview with Molly Engelhart where she was talking about, and it was an article she had written for the Epoch Times, that this idea of pursuing comfort was actually not helpful, was not good for people's health, was not good for the community, was not good for the nation, and comfort could actually be a serious negative if we rely upon it. So that's what you're saying too. And it's not that you want to be uncomfortable, but comfort itself is not something we ought to be pursuing as followers of Jesus Christ. Only one life, 'twill soon be passed. Only what's done for Christ will last. I will never forget that, learning it as a kid, and I have never, ever forgotten it. In fact, I remember it ever the more so as time goes on. Now, I've got a few years on you, Arnie, 5 years on you, 6 years on you, actually.
6: No.
5: And what I've discovered is that the last 31 years, well, actually 33 years since we formed Save America Ministries to rebuild the foundations of faith and freedom, have been actually as much or more fulfilling, more joy-filled than the first 30 years there in Southern California practicing law and teaching school and so on, where I made a whole lot more money. And I don't make any money doing what I do today. I rely totally on what the Lord has made available. And my wife and I don't fret about it. We don't think about it because there's something about serving the Lord as he has called you to do that is more fulfilling than anything else. What say you?
6: So, Chuck, your listeners, you really need to listen to what Chuck is saying, because our research shows us that two-thirds of us, retirement age over 55, report boredom as a daily experience. Two-thirds. Can you imagine that? Studies show a lack of purpose in retirement. It not only shortens our life expectancy by years, but it makes us miserable.
5: Mm-mm-mm. Well, I think that's the reason why my father never believed in retirement. He was a pastor for 50 years, including 14 years in evangelistic work across the country. Wow. And then after that, he was a hospital chaplain for 20 years. So he had a total of 70 years.
6: Chuck, it's not in the Bible, retirement. It's not a biblical concept.
5: No, it's not. It is not a biblical concept. It's an American concept, or maybe a European concept now, but it's not an American concept, and it's certainly not a biblical concept. So the question is, okay, this is where we live. We live in this environment. We swim in this environment, which is basically our culture is not about Christ. It's about me. In fact, right. So much about me that a few years ago, as I was leaving the Chicago O'Hare Airport, there was a massive billboard along the roadway there. It said, me, me, me. That's all it said. Me, me, me. Well, the latest is on television, they're now promoting the self credit card. Can you believe that? It's all we had selfies. First we had me, then me, me, then me, me, me. Then we have selfies, and now we have a self credit card. It's all about me.
6: Wow. Amazing.
5: And that's exactly what the Apostle Paul said it would be like just before the second coming, I think.
6: Yes, I think that you're right.
5: Okay, but we live in this area. Don't you think? It seems to me that this is a time when we would want the Holy Spirit to capture our minds and our hearts. We can't all do the same thing. God gives us all kinds of different gifts and talents and so on, and different financial situations. But there's a place, it seems to me, for everyone over 50 to actually be saying, hey, Lord, I've done all this. I've expended my life in the pursuit of this, that, or the other. What do you want me to do now? How can you best use me to prepare the way of the Lord in people's lives? How would you define it?
6: Oh, yeah. I think it all comes down to your daily prayer life, to pray for opportunities. That's the number one thing, is to open your mind up to, okay, this is a new chapter. I need to rewire. Instead of retire, you need to rewire.
5: I like that.
6: You start focusing on people and others. And now is the time that you can actually live out the Great Commission like never before. So it's a tremendous opportunity, and it's an opportunity that most of us don't pray for opportunities, look for opportunities, and what we've found is mature believers, people that read the Bible every day, don't mentor or disciple anyone.
5: Mm. And don't serve in any other situation.
6: Yeah.
5: It's all about me. Yeah. You know, it's interesting. There was a voice in the past, distant past, who said, happiness is a door opening outward. Happiness is a door opening outward, not inward toward me, but outward. And I thought of, in context with that, the Rolling Stones, who sang that famous song, I Can't Get No Satisfaction. But I tried, and I tried, and I tried, but I can't get no satisfaction. I think that's the story of a lot of people. They don't realize it. They're not satisfied. Something's wrong. Something's not fulfilling. There's not any real happiness and certainly no joy, except if I happen to get a hole in one on the golf course or something. And so we're living in a situation where the opportunity is there to line up with God's design, His will, His word, His ways, to really make a difference and get satisfaction. Why don't we do it?
6: You know, one quote I hang on to is from Francis Chan. He says, our greatest fear should not be failure, but of succeeding at things in life that don't really matter.
5: Oh, my goodness. It's not failure, but succeeding at things that don't really matter.
6: Yeah, and really that's what it comes down to, is, you know, winning that golf game, going to bingo, doing those kinds of things, maybe succeeding at things that have no impact in someone else's life is just a tremendous. But when you think about it, that would be exactly Satan's plan for us, is to think we're done, we have all this resources, ability, and we have time like nobody else has time. And so the best thing he can do is to get you to take yourself out of the game.
5: It's like living in a prison with no bars of your own making.
6: Yeah, that's very good, Chuck. That is very good. I mean, it's sad. It's sad, but it's true.
5: Yeah.
6: Think about it. Think about it.
5: All right, friend. Crazy. Here's the book, The Over 50 Advantage. 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This is a very big deal for you, for me, for all of us. 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
5: Noah was 500 years old when God told him to build an ark. 500 years old, my friends. He was over the hill for sure. Over the hill for sure. But he said, yes, sir. Abraham was 75 years old when God said, I want you to get out of your comfort zone in Ur of the Chaldees, and I want you to go to the place that I'm going to show you. Wow. And he said, yes, sir. And to begin to act accordingly. So what has God said to you? Anything? Have you been willing to hear his voice? How do you hear his voice? Well, first of all, we have to be willing. Maybe we need a storm in our life, like our special guest Artie here today, who is sitting on Easy Street after selling his companies on a trip, a sailing trip to Alaska, and had a moment of met his question mark for his life in a moment of truth in the valley of decision and said, okay, Lord, here I am. If you save me from this tempest, I'm going to follow your truth and I'm going to do what you ask me to do. God had a captive audience of our special guest, Artie Cole, at that moment. And guess what, my friend? He has a captive audience of you right now. That's right. He just does. There's a reason we're doing this program today, and it ain't to try to make people 50 years of age feel better. It's enabling us to be better. In other words, to fulfill God's intended purpose in our lives so that we can, at the end of these lives, expect and be grateful that God will say, when we stand before him, well done, thou good and faithful servant. Arnie, as you think about that, those words, well done, the good and faithful servant, does that have any kind of a really significant ring in your heart?
6: So, yeah, you know, for me, as I get older and study people as a researcher, the one thing that becomes very clear to me is people don't slow down enough to think about what truly is a win for me.
5: Mm.
6: As we get older, I know, especially Christ followers, we get grumpy, okay? Criticizing others is one of the biggest spiritual struggles of people over 50.
5: Mm.
6: And we don't think about what truly is a win. I mean, is it a win for the last 3 years of your life you can spend in the nicest nursing home in town or in a memory care facility that is just absolutely wonderful? I mean, is that really a win? We're so fear-based of running out of money that really not taking risk is one of the four biggest regrets of people's life that are over 50.
5: Right.
6: Think about it.
5: I agree with that because we're all afraid. In fact, we're being enculturated to be afraid. You listen to the radio, yeah. you watch TV, you watch these ads that you got to get ready for retirement. You got to get ready for retirement. You got to do this. You got to do that. You got to get ready for retirement. And it's all about me. It's all about coming to a place of total comfort. In other words, shedding all pursuit and all meaning in life. I'm just going to ease back and drift into oblivion. Isn't that kind of what we're being seduced into?
6: Oh, I think so. And just to sit back and criticize others. I mean, that's the other thing is, we sit on the bleachers, but we're not quiet on the bleachers. We criticize others. So it even makes relationships tougher.
5: Mm.
6: And, which comes to another regret is not prioritizing relationships. In other words, we're so critical of and getting our opinion out there. We're fear-based. We don't prioritize getting along with people. And then these relationships start to fall, and then we find, well, we're not very happy. Well, I wonder why. People aren't happy around us either.
5: Well, that's right. So, and idle hands are the devil's workshop.
6: Oh, yeah. Yeah.
5: Idle hands.
6: But somehow and part of it is the Christian community, okay?
5: Mm.
6: You know, I'm a late in life conversion, but you have. And, Chuck, you know that you're an advocate by trade, okay. When you're over 50, you have to be your own advocate, not only on your health. I'm talking about your spiritual health.
5: Mm.
6: So at my church, the one thing they want me to do is to volunteer in the nursery. Well, you know, I've been CEO of companies since I was 25. And yes, I could volunteer in the nursery. I mean, I help with my grandkids daily. So yes, I can do that. But you know, I said, well, you know, I've got this. That you know, no, if you could just work in the nursery, that's really all we need. And so I've learned you have to become your own advocate because, and I think it's because most of us old people. We don't look for opportunities, so they assume you don't want to do anything. So you got to get out there and show people that you care for them and do something for others.
5: Well, Jesus said, give and it shall be given unto you.
6: Yeah.
5: Give. And we think of that in terms of money or in terms of material things. How about time? Time is the most important commodity that we have. And everybody has exactly the same amount, 24 hours a day. Time. And isn't it interesting, the song, the ballad that came out, what is it, in the 60s, it says, time, oh good, good time, where have you gone?
6: Yeah.
5: So we get to the end of our life, or moving forward after 50, and then 60 and 65, and we say, time, oh good, good time, where have you gone? Well, are we investing ourselves? Do we realize that, do we really think that we have no value in the kingdom of God? I think the biggest problem here is we just don't have any vision. And where the Bible, where the scripture says where there's no vision, the people perish. And people over age 50 and onward are perishing in many respects, and others are perishing because we are not investing our time. Can you imagine what, let's say there are 124, 125 million adults over age 50 in America. That's what they say. Little over a third. Let's suppose that 20% of them are true followers of Jesus Christ. That would be a huge number of people, 20-some million people, who would be involved in the kingdom of God, who are not. Can you imagine the effect that that would have?
6: It's just crazy. It is just crazy. Now, another thing, we've been brainwashed. Chuck, you may not agree with me, but you take, ever since the Billy Graham crusade, the Jesus film, we have been sold this bill of goods that someone else, a professional Christian, can do a much better job than we can.
5: Isn't that a crock of whatever? That is an absolute deception. If that were true, then God would never have been able to use Moses. He would never have been able to use Joshua, never been able to use the Apostle Paul. I mean, we have totally fooled ourselves. Abraham would have been out of the question. So what happened to us? It's a spirit of selfishness, isn't it?
6: Well, part of it is our fault for believing it.
5: Yeah.
6: But then on the other side, I've added up all the claims of salvation. In the last 15 years, and it's over $1.2 billion, these are Christian organizations with claims. So you have these massive claims that we have been convinced, at least from a research standpoint, I would say with 90% assuredness, we've been convinced that some organization, pastor, group, celebrity person can do a much better job than us. And the problem is, research is now showing that these claims, if this is true, then why is Christianity in decline in the United States? For every one person that comes to know the Lord, six are disassociating. And worldwide, you've got in Germany, where you have one in 19 is walking, one person saved to every 19 that walk away. We have thought the world is being evangelized, and when in fact, it's just been marketing ploys.
5: Exactly.
6: To sit on the bleachers.
5: Brother, I'm so glad to hear you. You're a researcher, and this is what your research has shown. And it's totally contrary to all the marketing mantras that we hear within ministry organizations about how wonderful and the tremendous the revival that's taking place all over the world and so on. What you have just shown is it ain't true. And so what we need to do, we can't do everything. Edmund Burke gave a statement. We need to remind ourselves of this back in not so jolly old England. He said, I can't do everything, but I can do something. What I can do, I should do, and by the grace of God, I will do. Now, that doesn't necessarily mean, if there's a need, for instance, in childcare in your church, okay, but maybe there are those who are more likely to do the job there, and your gift may be better used elsewhere. I don't know. But one of the problems that that I see in churchianity, and I've watched this for 50 years back and forth across the country, and that is pastors looking for worker bees. They're not looking for people who are called. They're looking for worker bees. That's a problem because it's lacking in motivation. We have gifts. We have talents. What is your gift? What is your calling? Maybe you are called to minister to kids. Maybe that's the greater thing. But whatever it is, let's be open to what God would say in our hearts. Yes, at this very moment, friend, at this very moment. Today may be the first day of the rest of your life. We'll be right back.
10: 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Many people are developing a heart longing for greater fulfillment in our practices as Christians. A recent study showed 53,000 people a week are leaving the back door of America's churches in frustration. What is going on? Why has there not been even a 1% gain among followers of Christ in the last 25 years? Could it be that God is seeking to restore first century Christianity for the 21st century? Jesus said, "I'll build my church." Is Christ by His Spirit stirring to prepare the church for the 21st century? 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They were family, and it was said by all who observed, "Behold how they love one another." 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
10: It's about people, not programs. 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
5: 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You see, what we're doing here, right now, we're discipling for destiny. This is a form of discipleship. Not for the beginning of your life in Christ, but for further along in your life in Christ, or perhaps you're coming to Christ in a later year like Artie Cole did, our guest today, who at 47 or 46, whatever it was, when he came to the place of submitting his heart, his life to Jesus Christ, was at a turning point. Now what do I do? I've had all these corporations, these businesses, I've sold them now, I've made my mark, now what do I do? At that point, the only purpose he had in his life was, well, go out and have fun. Relax, take it easy, fulfill the American dream of going out and just playing whatever. But it's not fulfilling. I'm thinking, Arnie, about the statement of, I think it was, it might have been Eric Fromm. No, it wasn't him. It was a guy coming out, a psychiatrist coming out of the Holocaust. He said,
6: Viktor Frankl,
5: that's who it was, Viktor Frankl. He said, "He who has a why to live can withstand almost any how." A lot of people are saying, well, you know what, it's just so difficult. I don't feel this and I don't feel that. I don't feel worthy. I don't feel this. You know what? The problem is you don't have a why to live. You don't have a purpose. You are not embracing a purpose that God has for you. And so you're floundering around, flipping like a fish out of water. We need to jump back into the waters, God's waters, that will give us a meaning and a purpose for times like these. Don't you think, Arnie?
6: Oh, yeah. Yeah. It's and, you know, Frank also said something that I've always liked. He said, God did not create us to live in reaction, but to be co-creators of a meaningful life.
5: Mm.
6: You know, and so many of us are bitter and for, you know, what was dealt to us. But we're really, God gave us this tremendous opportunity to be co-creators with him of a meaningful life for ourselves. Mm-hmm. And that's by pouring our lives in into someone else. Another thing, Chuck, I heard someone say that a lot of us older folks are so concerned about our legacy,
5: mm-hmm.
6: and how we're going to be remembered.
5: Right.
6: And this one author, I read it, I wish I would have written it down, but he said, forget how you're going to be remembered, your legacy. I mean, yeah, that's fine and dandy. Punch the card today. Do something today that matters and stop worrying about what people are going to think of you when you're dead and gone. It's, you know, our whole concept here at Back to the Bible is engaging the Bible daily for yourself and with someone else. But to think about, how am I going to win the day for Jesus each and every day? And you know that has, if you know your Bible well, winning the day, the Lord didn't speak so much about wanting us to be comfortable. It was, in fact,
5: just the opposite.
6: The exact opposite of that. It's a challenge then for us to get out of that mindset. Someone else can do it better, or we deserve this. Or the worst thing is, there's not going to be, somehow, after all these years, God's going to abandon us. There's not going to be enough money. There's not going to be enough this or that. And that scarcity. And I've talked to people who have had literally tens of millions of dollars who are worried about what's going to happen if I run out of money.
5: Well, fear paralyzes faith, doesn't it?
6: It sure does.
5: Yeah. And there are elements of fear that lurk about in our minds and our hearts as we get older, and if we give in to them, it paralyzes the life of faith, which is where fulfillment lies.
6: Well, and also, Chuck, we haven't talked about it, but I will cut our group a little bit of slack. When your health goes, that creates a different challenge.
5: That's true. But, however, what sociologists and the medical personnel are saying is we are actually contributing to our health problems because we're not giving ourselves to purpose. In other words, we're dealing with loneliness, which actually is killing us from the inside out.
6: Yeah. It's, and you know, attitude of gratitude. I know I went through a spell in my 60s of where I had two forms of cancer. I had like 9 surgeries, and then I had a couple of heart attacks. So I went through a period of maybe 4 years spending a lot of time in the hospital.
5: Wow.
6: But I would notice some of these older people who had some problems, but they were mean, yelling at the nurses, just not finishing well. Oh my goodness. And, I just thought, I'd learned this from my mom. Her thing was, she had this verse, this is the day the Lord has made, and I'm going to rejoice and be glad in it. And during this time, it became my mantra to get, okay, the Lord created me for this specific time. Am I going to be a testimony against God's power and glory by being a grump and making people's lives miserable? Or is this what the Lord has given me, and I'm going to rejoice and be glad in it? And it really, just getting that mindset, even during the time when your life is, you know, you're sitting in chemo booth, you're doing all this stuff, It's amazing what a positive focus on Jesus. You know, our goal is to move closer to Jesus today than we were yesterday, and I've tried to live that.
5: Yeah. You know, I'm thinking as we're chatting about a dear friend of ours who was an uneducated guy. He was a Marine initially, but he was uneducated. He wasn't a military man. He just happened to have been a Marine for a few years. And then he saw an opportunity to seize an opportunity to start and lead the first postal instant press store in America.
6: Oh, wow.
5: It was in Pasadena, California. The guy was starting this franchise, and so my friend said, you know what? If you will allow me to run this store, I will set it up as a model for all of your other stores across the country. The
6: wow.
5: very first store. He had no experience. So he got in there and he did that. Then he bought six more territories for more stores. So by the he had seven stores or territories when he decided, you know what? I've been working for this now. I'm successful. I'm going to sell them all at 48 years of age. And I'm going to invest the rest of my life directly in the kingdom. Now, it wasn't that he wasn't doing kingdom work in through the print shop, which he was.
6: Right.
5: It was amazing. But from that time on, he said, now I'm going to take all the abilities that I have. He was an administrator by gift and at heart. And he began to do that and became the executive pastor of a fast-growing church. How would
6: wow.
5: somebody without an education, without any ministry, he didn't go to Fuller Seminary, he didn't go to any seminary. No, he was inspired by the Holy Spirit to do that. And for the rest of his life, that's what he gave himself to.
6: Wow.
5: So, you know, we've seen people like that, and unfortunately, they're very few and far between because most people don't have that vision. They just don't seem to have a vision, a kingdom vision for their life. What would it take? What do we have to do to get that kingdom vision for our life?
6: Yeah, it is. It's so individually. You know, you have to figure this out. I know for me as a non-believer, I was a boater. And, you know, one of my boat's names was Galatea, the perfect woman. This is before I was a believer. another boat was called Una Mas. So it was always one more drink, one more marriage, one more this, one more that.
5: Wow.
6: And then the boat I was in the storm in was called Kindred Spirit. Like, oh, you know, this new agey, we're all one with nature. Well, you know, that's fine and dandy to say when you're sitting, you know, in a restaurant. When you're out in the ocean and you're faced with 75-foot waves, we're not kindred spirits.
5: Mm.
6: You know, this we are not in charge of our destiny. It is the Lord and His will, not I can't use my positive thinking to get me out of this. And it's just amazing how if you can just put your trust in Jesus, how that can change everything.
5: Right.
6: But you got to let go of the fear, the worship of your comfort, and you will see that your life will start to change and you'll be a happier person. And guess what? People will like to be around you.
5: Yeah. You know, it reminds me of another person. You mentioned boating. This gentleman inherited a boating magazine from his father out
6: oh,
5: there
6: wow.
5: in Ventura, California. And he was very, very wealthy and came to the Lord. And you know what? He said, I'm going to sell my boating magazine and I'm going to take the resources, kind of like what you did. I'm going to take the resources now, and I am going to do something for the kingdom of God. So he started a publishing company. For what purpose? To publish Christian books. In addition to that, he used his wealth and his

0: investment.
1: So powerful. So powerful.
0: Okay. Very quickly, back to the Bible. We've been talking about the Bible, getting back to the Bible. Is anybody coming back to the Bible? How many? What are you doing?
1: Yeah, people, so in America, we just did a study, the state of Christianity in America. 70% of all Americans believe that Jesus Christ died for their sins, died on the cross, they mm-hmm. believe in the Trinity, all of these things, but they have the head knowledge, but the heart knowledge, they don't follow him.
0: Exactly, and that's exactly what Jesus ridiculed and exhorted. Just went after the religious leaders of his day. He said, you got it all in your head, but your hearts are far from me. That's what God is looking for. Thanks so much, Artie. We're right at the end of the program. The book, friends, The Over 50 Advantage. This is an inspiring book. Hope is on the horizon for you with regard to the matter of your age, wherever you are. This is the challenge that you face for the years to come. There's fulfillment ahead. If we'll walk by faith. $16 will put the book in your hands. It's on our website, saveus.org. 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We're preparing the way of the Lord for history's final hour, even through your life and your commitment today. God bless and be a blessing.
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0: 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Isn't it working?
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5: A lot of conversation out there today about the subject of money, capitalism, free market, free enterprise versus socialism. 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
6: I'm Steve O'Dell with Mission Network News. Hope fades for survivors in southern Japan as earthquake rescue efforts shift to recovery. The death toll from Tuesday's twin tremors rose to 34 at airtime and continues to climb. Sweltering summer heat and aftershocks threaten responders and quake survivors. Joe Handley says pastors in A3's Disaster Relief Network tend to spiritual needs. Some survivors told A3 that this week's earthquake made them relive a nightmare.
7: It comes 10 years after a terrible quake that hit the Kyushu Island as well. That was devastating. Over 50 people that died. And the destruction that happened was huge. Reports are from people who lived through that one saying things like, I thought I was going to die. It was worse than the 2016 quake.
6: Next, the church is multiplying around the world, but Bible access remains a huge bottleneck. One in five people are still waiting for a Bible in their own language, per Wycliffe Translators. Dane says that Ministry Unfolding Word empowers indigenous believers to be part of the translation process.
8: We have a deep conviction that Bible translation really belongs to the church. It should be located in the church.
6: Church-centric Bible translation spiritually develops local believers and increases their investment in the end product. Dane shares stories.

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1: And it's like, this is the God I've been looking for my whole life. It's not Buddhism. It's not animism. It's not Islam. This is the God I've been looking for, and they come to Christ.
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3: American Family News, I'm Steve Hugh. President Donald Trump said Thursday that a deal has been reached for Hamas to disarm and Israel to withdraw its forces from Gaza, but many hurdles, conditions, and long timelines remain. The White House announcement comes 9 months after a U.S.-brokered ceasefire was signed. U.S. officials suspect Iran-affiliated hackers may be responsible for the cyber attack this week that impacted more than 30 community water systems in Minnesota. Former State Department anti-terrorism senior advisor Morgan Wright explains how this was attempted.
4: Obviously, we're engaged in a war right now with Iraq. And it wasn't just a onesie-twosie. They didn't target one here, didn't target one there. They targeted 30 at one time, going after these small computers called programmable logic computers. And what they do is these things control the flow of chemicals, because to treat water, you have to put a lot of chemicals in. Too many can become caustic, can become dangerous. So they're targeting those things at one time. We know from Tradecraft that a group called Cyber Avengers, which is a proxy of the IRGC, is one of the ways that Iran gets us out without having attribution. So there's moderate to high confidence that definitely Iran is behind the attack. And look, the timing is not coincidental.
3: A father who gifted his 14-year-old son a rifle that the teenager then used to unleash the mass shooting at a Georgia high school was sentenced Thursday to 15 years in prison. A jury in March convicted Colin Gray on multiple charges, including second-degree murder and involuntary manslaughter, over the Christmas gift his son used in the September 4, 2024 shooting at Appalachie High School. In rendering his sentence, Judge Nicholas Prim said he had to measure Gray's failure to act against the crimes committed by his son.
5: You were convicted because the warning lights were flashing brighter and brighter. And you didn't get him help, and you didn't remove his access to the guns. It became more and more obvious that something bad was going to happen. And you failed to do the simplest things to prevent this.
3: The Trump administration announced a new program yesterday to help military veterans become truck drivers. Transportation Secretary Sean Duffy says it will help reduce the number of migrant drivers on the road.
6: You see, people who have been killed on roadways across America where an illegal driver is doing crazy things in an 80,000-pound vehicle, and American families are dying. We have no tolerance for that. We are going to come after any company that wants to hire illegals and drive down wages to get some fraudster in your company.
3: Colleges are not the only places teaching students to be woke. Chris Woodward has more.
7: Nikki Neely, founder of Parents Defending Education, is warning parents about teacher training programs and curriculum trends across the U.S. In a related discussion on the Fox and Friends First program, Neely argued that teacher prep colleges are prioritizing political activism over core instruction like math and reading. According to Neely, these programs encourage educators to view themselves as social change agents and push ideology-focused frameworks, such as radical liberated ethnic studies, onto young children.
8: Accordingly, they are now enlisting students as their child soldiers in this larger societal war. So they think that it is incumbent on them to use our children, who they view as their children. I mean, we have heard this from the Democratic Party for years, as the foot soldiers.
7: Another person concerned about woke things being pushed on students is West Texas A&M University President Walter Windler. Talking about this on American Family Radio, Windler advocated for proactive parental involvement in children's public school education. He also emphasized constructive engagement over hostile confrontation.
9: You don't have to go to a school board meeting and shout. You can go see a teacher and talk, or a principal and talk.
7: Meanwhile, parents should examine the items their children bring home. I'm Chris Woodward.
3: Major oil companies reported massive profits while fighting between Iran and the U.S. impeded petroleum shipments. Prices for Brent crude soared above $100 a barrel for much of the spring. American oil and gas giants ExxonMobil and Chevron both more than doubled their profits in the second quarter. For American Family News, I'm Rusty P.
10: It's Crazy Money Day. I'm Chuck Bentley with my money life from Crown. 23-year-old Anthony Ondo is a senior studying sustainable business. He leads his school's apiary program, which enables students to attend hands-on workshops in beekeeping. Ondo is a committed beekeeper. He doesn't consider it work. It's his passion. He manages a 50-hive apiary in western Pennsylvania. Harvesting and selling honey helps him pay for college tuition, and he's made a profit ever since he started. A friend introduced him to the business when asking him to help his grandfather, a beekeeper in his 80s. The friend was moving away and knew the elderly man needed help lifting heavy bee boxes. Ondo was given an old suit with holes in it, and he was stung within the first 10 seconds. Even so, he fell in love with the work. He says that initial fear and excitement connected him with nature. He admires bees and their hive mentality. He believes it correlates with how we can conserve and steward the land we're living in. Ondo says, and I quote, "I like to work, and I think what I'm doing is important. If you do something you love, you never work a day in your life. I feel that way with these bees." Well, we too can find purpose in our work when viewed as service to God. Ordinary responsibilities take on deeper meaning when offered to the Lord. Enjoying work often begins with appreciating it as a gift, an opportunity to serve others, and a way to glorify God through diligence, excellence, and faithfulness. For 5 decades, God has touched countless lives through Crown's outreach. Join the celebration with a gift of gratitude. Just go to crown.org/radio and give a gift of $50 or more to spread the multiplication of faithful stewards.
11: Been a great week here on the Public Square with Dave Zanotti. It's Friday, and Dave, we need to wrap it up with some ideas for parents to encourage kids to read, huh? All of us to read.
12: Yes, encouraging everyone to read. One thing we found out to be across our panel, universal, is that people have figured out bribery is effective. And the idea of paying kids to read, and it doesn't matter whether you're a parent, whether you're an aunt or an uncle or a concerned neighbor, or whether they're your kids or your grandkids, try paying them to read. Paying them to read a book, paying them to read a chapter of the scriptures and talking with you about it. Why not? So pay works. Paid programs work. Reward programs work. The old Pizza Hut thing worked. The candy stores, they give away free candy. It works. Motivation works. And once kids start to fall in love with their own imagination, then you've got some divine power working with you as well.
13: Used to be a quarter for me. I think it's probably gone up a little bit since, huh?
12: Yeah, I got to tell you, nobody pay in my house that didn't go. But anyhow,
13: right.
12: So that's one thing is you can pay them. Another thing is you can challenge them. All right, challenging kids to read is as a reward system, but also as a thought system, and challenging kids in regards to AI, asking them, how do you know that AI is telling you straight and telling you the truth, and showing them examples of how AI works and how it's a predictive software program. It is not sentient. It can't think for you. And if you let it think for you, you're liable to get burned. And that's a way, too, to show them that they need a defense mechanism against their brain being taken over by a false authority as well. So there's a challenge. There's also a reward. In any case, if you love good stories and you share them, that might be the best idea of all.
13: Thanks, and thanks for listening to The Public Square.
14: 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I am that James Dobson, and I'm so pleased that you've joined us today.
15: Mm-hmm. Well, welcome to another edition of Dr. James Dobson's Family Talk. I'm Roger Marsh. If you were with us last time, you heard the really exciting and just tender, emotive, even somewhat heartbreaking story of the marriage of Shane and Sheila Pitcock. They are the co-founders of the ministry called Journey to Unity, but it wasn't always that way for them. I mean, the Journey to Unity was a lot of narcissism, a lot of emotional abuse, and they shared very, very candidly about that in part one of this conversation, which we have up at jdfi.org. Shane and Sheila are back now to tell us how God has been, well, how he restored their marriage, but then how he's been helping them help other couples live through heartbreak and disconnection and emotional distance that a lot of couples are experiencing. Shane and Sheila Pitcock, welcome back to Dr. James Dobson's Family Talk.
16: Thank you for having us again.
17: Thanks, Roger. We appreciate it.
15: Part one of the program, Sheila grew up in a very legalistic family and really felt just kind of shackled by, it sounds like, was it Christian faith? But it was super hyper legalistic that made you feel the way you did, kind of inadequate, especially in your marriage with Shane.
16: Mm-hmm.
15: Yeah. And then Shane, you know, came in as big military guy and said, well, you know, my family was kind of not perfect when I was growing up, but as long as Sheila's doing everything I want, we're good. And I hate to say it, but that's probably 90% of marriage problems, right? Where the guy says, what? You know, and the woman's saying, we need to talk. And Shane, you were just describing, as Sheila was talking about in our previous episode, Dr. Henry Cloud's boundaries solution of saying, hey, look, you know, it's not a brick wall, it's a fence, and we're going to put those up, and God's going to clean up the emotional trash that gets thrown over the fence. And then you come along and say, wait a minute, I'm not used to these boundaries being here. I'm not used to these fences that are keeping me from Sheila. I have to ask you, though, I was thinking about this during our last conversation. Was there ever a point where you said, okay, there's got to be a gate here somewhere? Was there that big aha moment for you where you realized, hey, Sheila's just not hiding behind an emotional boundary fence, but there really is a way to her heart. I just have to find the handle and turn the lock.
17: In all honesty, I learned that there were things that I could do that Sheila would open the gate. And in doing so, when I learned those things of what she would open the gate for and allow me into her heart, I, at first, was manipulating the situation to try to get that opportunity.
15: Mm-hmm.
17: She realized that that needed to be a stronger boundary. And so she would set stronger boundaries that that wouldn't happen again.
15: Mm-hmm.
17: In all honesty, we got to a point where we couldn't work out our differences while we were in the same location. So we went through a 12, 14 month separation.
15: Wow.
17: Just to find personal healing that mm-hmm. we each could have, that we needed healing because our marriage had developed in a very dysfunctional, abusive way.
15: Mm-hmm.
17: And as long as we were trying to do the marriage and find personal healing, it wasn't working. So mm-hmm. we had to separate to find our own personal healing first before we could come back and try to learn how to heal the marriage.
15: Sheila, who initiated that, the separations? Was it mutually decided upon, or was it something where you said, look, you need to leave for a period because we're not getting anywhere?
16: I believe it was a combination of the two. We both knew it was unhealthy. We both knew we needed some space, but things came to a head in a way that I asked that he leave.
15: Mm-hmm.
16: And he didn't argue with me. He actually did. It was explosive, but that was the beginning. I think that was really the beginning of true healing for both of us.
15: Mm-hmm.
16: And for that first year, we really didn't have much communication between us at all. We were mm-hmm. really focused on our individual healing. And by the grace of God, somehow we knew that we weren't living single. We were still fighting for the marriage, even though we weren't in relationship really at the time. We weren't communicating. We were really allowing God to do heart surgery. And that was the season where I really got so much healing and perspective on how God saw me as his daughter, as a woman, learning to implement those boundaries. So when I would get an email that was full of a lot of stuff that I used to read them and think I had to respond to everything.
15: And, mm-hmm.
16: And my mentor helped me see, no, you actually don't even have to read it.
15: Wow.
16: So there was a lot of that personal growth for me that helped me become who I am today by mm-hmm. walking through. Yeah, it was hard. Yeah. Do I wish that I could have learned it a different way? Absolutely. But would I trade it? Probably not, because of who it made me.
15: Well, Shane, how about you? Were you going through a similar season where you said, hey, these boundaries aren't so bad? I mean, the ones she's setting up, and maybe I need a few for myself too?
17: No, quite honestly, I had to learn to understand God's love. because I truly did not fully appreciate his love. Mm-hmm. I had an experience of that where he changed my heart and gave me a promise for our future. But I never held on to that in the moment. I didn't know what that meant. So I had to learn my own personal identity as well, because I was not loved growing up. I was not appreciated and valued growing up. And I looked to Sheila for all of that. And we got to a point where our broken marriage was really the result of each of us being broken in different ways. And mm-hmm. we had to figure out what was that identity that God really wanted to impart in us, apart from the marriage, because we were only relating to each other by virtue of the marriage. And we had to learn what it meant to be independent people so that we could learn to be interdependent when we came back in marriage.
15: So now we're going to cut through a lot of stuff. And if you want to learn more about Journey to Unity and Shane and Sheila's story, go to their website, which is linked up at drjamesdobson.org. But there's the reconciliation part, because obviously you're sitting here smiling and happy and, you know, married and helping other couples too. When was the aha moment when you knew, okay, it's time for us, we're going to be in the same house again? I think we're both to the point where there's enough healing that's happened individually to where we can go ahead now and start putting the marriage back together. What was that moment like?
17: It just became a progress. It became stepwise proof that I could be a different person with her and with the kids, and to show love that I was learning for myself. And we did get back together, and we tried to bring the marriage together. But unfortunately, we realized we were still relating according to the old dance. And we were good people independently. We didn't know how to be married now. And we didn't know how to be married different from the way it was originally developed. So that we got back together for about a year and realized there's still a lot of things that we can't do together yet. Mm-hmm. And we separated one more time.
15: Wow.
17: For another year for the purpose of rebuilding the marriage. And mm-hmm. so it was a long, drawn out process. Mostly, I would all admit that I had to learn all of this and really understand the fullness of empathy, not just towards Sheila, but towards our kids as well.
15: Sheila, who was speaking into your life, each of you individually, but then as a couple at that point? Was there a group of people or counselors, or who was it that was really getting your attention with this?
16: Yes, to all the above. I was volunteering at our church. I was actually leading a study helping women just understand their identity in Christ, because I mm-hmm. learned I wasn't the only one that had been made up that way. Yeah. And so I had my oversight for that role became a mentor to me, and she really helped me a lot. I had pastors and the pastors' wives pouring into me and the kids. The kids were in youth group at church, and some of the men, the leaders from that, would pick up my son and take him out to ice cream and really spoke life and encouraged him as the only boy. mm-hmm. And so that meant everything to me to know that he was getting that. And then there were periods of counseling throughout that as well. And during that second separation, Shane and I, we were trying to date. We were trying to learn, okay, so who are you now? Mm-hmm. And how can we understand things differently when they look the same? And so we were in counseling together at that point. And all of that healing process started with a challenge from the counselor for us to pray together. And that felt so vulnerable and so hard just to pray together. And so he said, you know, if you can't just pray authentic, you know, if you just can't pray vulnerably, then choose a scripture and pray that over each other. And so we sat down to pray together with that being the intention, and the Lord just showed up, and we ended up just, our hearts just opened, and we prayed together at that time in a very authentic and transparent way. And that was a huge healing point that I think was a turning point for us as well.
15: Shane, what was it like for you, knowing that you guys were at this point now where there's personal healing, there's healing as a couple, and now you don't have to be that kind of manipulative, oh, I'm going to find out where the gate is and I'll say all the right things and that type of stuff? It was really authentic. It was God was directing you now. What was it like for you, having never experienced that before?
17: That became a level of freedom that I don't know that I can really put words to, Roger, because it's a spiritual walk that changed everything. I mean, I was getting knowledge right and left. I was reading books all over the place. I was gaining a lot of head knowledge, but I really didn't understand the heart change until I truly embraced the Holy Spirit to enlighten me of not just making it knowledge, but making it wisdom in my heart, in the difference of what it meant to really understand it and receive God's love fully into my heart. And there was many different ways in which God had basically created a transfusion of removing the anger and pouring his love in behind it in such a way that it changed me from that point forward. It was really just a matter of walking along with the Holy Spirit and getting that guidance. As I would surrender, then I would receive insight of, here's what I missed. Oh, here's a way that I need to be more empathetic, or here's a way I need to understand her heart again, or give her, you know, an opportunity to speak into my life. That was hard, because a lot of times people who spoke toward me, I would say, weren't really pouring into me for encouragement. Mm-hmm. And I had to get to a place of allowing Sheila to encourage me, because that was a real block within my heart that was hard for me to accept.
15: Yeah, that encouragement as opposed to just doing things, that that move from knowledge to wisdom is so very, very important. Okay, so now let's fast forward to when Journey to Unity got started. You guys are just happy to be married again, right? Back together in that kind of relationship. I wouldn't anticipate that you would be saying, whew, now that we've been through all of that very, very difficult work and we're emotionally kind of worn out, but we're being renewed, let's start a ministry. How did Journey to Unity come about? I'm sure it wasn't that pedantic and obvious, but talk about how the Lord kind of led this ministry to come to fruition.
16: Yeah, well, there were a few years gap in there from that healing process, and then walking in that for a few years before the Lord opened the door for Journey to Unity. But during that whole process, when things were so heavy and so difficult, Shane and I were both individually not knowing each other, but we were praying, Lord, please don't let this be just for us. If this is just for me, God, this is too hard. It has to help somebody else too. And so Journey to Unity is actually, I believe, an answer to that cry from our hearts, that if he can restore our mess, he can fix pretty much anything if we allow him to. And so Journey to Unity was born out of a desire to take all of that pain and all of what God taught us and shorten the process for others, so they don't have to go through two separations and 13 years of dysfunction. They can do this in a shorter time frame if they have the tools and somebody that kind of gets where they've been and can point them to the Lord. And everybody's journey is going to look different. This is not a cookie cutter thing. And I like to be cautious with that, because our story has this beautiful, restoration of us together in our marriage. Yeah. Not everybody's story ends that way, yet everybody's individual walk with the Lord, that's where we have control. What does my life with the Lord look like, regardless of what somebody else chooses, regardless of where their relationship lands? God is a God of redemption.
15: Amen. I love the fact when you go to the website that you see testimonies, you hear from people who are saying, oh my goodness, I mean, this is that no marriage is too far gone. That's what they say. And that's what really happened, with us, because we figured we were just completely out to lunch, when it came to something like this. But talk about the cultural impact that secularism is having on faith-based marriages. I'm sure there are a lot of Christians who are saying, wait, we're doing everything right and we're still getting attacked. We're still under this type of pressure. How do you help them to understand that there are forces apart from you and your spouse that don't want your marriage to succeed? They don't want it to thrive.
16: I'm so glad you asked that. No restoration is complete until you deal with the spiritual component.
17: Yes. Yeah.
16: And we do have an enemy, but it's not each other. But so many times that's where we point the finger, because that's all we know. And realizing John 10:10 is such a beautiful scripture, because Jesus tells us what the enemy's tactics are. And then he tells us why he's here. He says, the enemy has come to steal, kill, and destroy. That's exactly what he wants to do. And Jesus says, but I have come to give you life and life abundant. So, wow, what a contrast. So we have to realize that we do have an enemy, but Jesus is the antidote. And so when we work with couples, we introduce that concept. And sometimes it's a new concept and we walk them through that. Never in a condemnation, never in a judgmental beat you over the head. We've had couples that, you know, one of them will say, I'm not really even sure where I'm at in this whole Christian realm. Yet the principles of God are universal. So when we can talk about God's principles and then they can allow the Lord to show them how that applies in their situation, that's a beautiful little dance right there.
15: Yes.
16: Mm-hmm. We have tools. We have things that the Lord taught us that we introduce how to have these conversations. We're trained as marriage mediators for restoration. Typically, when we hear mediation, we think divorce. Mm-hmm. Well, those same techniques can be used to actually pull you back together. And so that's part of what we do as well. But the spiritual component in that, until we realize that we have an enemy that really wants to kill everything good in our life, and that starts with our marriages and our families and dividing and pulling us apart, yet we have a God who has crushed the enemy's head.
15: Amen.
16: That says, I have come to give you life and life abundant.
15: I love that.
16: And that's what we love to do, is help couples find that abundant life on the other side of what the enemy wants to do to kill and destroy.
15: Shane and Sheila, what do you say to the person who might be listening to our conversation right now or watching it on our YouTube channel, and they're saying, okay, well, this is great, but my spouse isn't cooperative, or I think my spouse is the problem, which I'm sure you get that a lot, right? But if they feel like they're the only ones fighting for the marriage right now, what word of encouragement do you have for that person who thinks they're fighting a solo fight?
16: I will answer from my perspective.
17: Well, and a lot of times it is the woman who feels that way. And so, I defer to Sheila for that response.
16: Yes, I felt that way for years. And what I learned in this whole process, God actually convicted me, and I wasn't happy about it, but he helped me to see that my enabling, my sugarcoating, my not confronting in a loving way had actually perpetuated some of the dysfunction, prolonged the healing in our marriage. And so when I have an opportunity, when a woman says, hey, my husband's not willing, I'm like, great, let's you and I talk. So then I help her understand what God is saying to her. What is her identity? Are you using boundaries? Is that a foreign concept to you? Those types of things. What can you do? Because I know for me, I felt powerless and I felt trapped and I felt like I can't do anything. If he's not willing, then I'm just stuck and this is my life forever. And the Lord actually showed me, no, that's not true. There's a lot of power. Women, God wired us with the ability to give life through our words. And so there is a lot of things that we can do that can make a difference. Shane mentioned that when I started implementing boundaries is when he had the realization that, okay, what I've been doing before isn't working. I've got to figure out what God is saying and how do I do this different. So there's a lot of that can start with the one person who's willing at the time. And then the power of our prayers for each other in marriage are huge, because if we're one in spirit, as God says that we are, then we have a unique authority to pray for our spouse that nobody else has. And so I think that power of prayer, maybe they'll come on board, maybe they won't, but what is God growing in you as an individual?
15: Mm-hmm. Mm-hmm.
17: But there's another aspect of Sheila's testimony as well. When she got to a point where she was so angry with me and basically yelling at God saying, I want out of this marriage.
16: Yeah, that's true. In my pain, I was very validated in telling God that I hated my husband. I wanted out. He's let me out of here. And his answer to me was, well, I love him. And it made me mad. It wasn't what I wanted to hear.
15: Wow, I'll bet.
16: Yeah. Yet, I was at this place with the Lord that I knew it was his truth. Mm-hmm. I'd heard all my life, Jesus loves you, right? Well, okay, he loves everybody. So I'm doing this through my head, and I knew it was his truth. And I had a choice in that moment. I could argue with God and try to convince him of my reality, or I could figure out where I was out of alignment with his reality.
15: Mm-hmm.
16: And I started praying, God, if you love him, then there's something lovable that I'm not seeing, and I need you to help me see him the way you see him.
15: That's powerful when you hear those words, because you're looking for God to give you a hug and say, there, Sheila. It's
16: yes.
15: Okay. I totally understand. If you need to leave, you just leave, because he's a jerk. And instead, God says, I love your husband too. And you're like, oh, okay. Well, Yeah, I guess that makes sense. Shane, talk about what the JourneyToUnity.com website has for our listeners and our viewers.
17: The biggest thing that we want them to know is that there's hope without judgment. Because the most impactful story to me in the Bible is when they brought the woman caught in adultery and were going to stone her. And Jesus knelt down and said, "Those of you without sin, cast the first stone."
15: Amen.
17: We did not get the best healing when it was an environment of judgment. And so we want them to have hope without judgment, because I've got no stones to throw.
15: Right.
17: I've probably done it. I've probably lived it. I've probably have been on the other side of whatever it is they want to present as the problem. But in reality, it's really a matter of my heart was not in alignment with God's truth. So let's understand, what is your belief behind your behavior? And we want them to understand that that's where we do the work, is we get really at the deepest level of that iceberg of their heart in such a way that God actually does the work. He thaws it out and reveals what needs to be healed. And we facilitate that to make that happen. So really, the nutshell is, we hope they find the hope that we got in our relationship, and that there is a way out of wherever they're at with no judgment.
15: I love that. Do you guys do seminars? Do you do Zoom calls? Or what other resources do you offer through Journey to Unity?
17: At this point, our coaching offerings are either personal coaching with me or with Sheila. So the women with the women and the guys with me. Mm-hmm. And then we do couples coaching as well. So we're pretty much facilitating just how to coach them into what they want to become and what they want to achieve for their marriage. And it is done virtually, mostly at this time.
16: We do have an offering where we have a 2-day, where we spend 2 days, just the two of us with a couple. And we prefer to do that live. Mm-hmm. So we have that option. Doing retreats is something that's on our heart as God opens the doors for that. So that's in development.
17: And speaking engagements, we would love to be available for that as well.
15: Sure.
17: What God has done in us, we want to propagate that as much as possible.
15: Of course.
17: It's just a matter of what are those doors the Lord would open for us to walk through at this time.
16: Maybe one of the most helpful things on our website that they would find is the link where they can schedule a free consultation on our calendar. So, anybody that is saying, "Hey, I wonder if this would be a good fit," we'd love to just talk with them and find out. We're not a perfect fit for everybody, but for some, we're their last hope, or for some, we're like, this is exactly what I'm looking for. So you can see our calendar right there on the website, and we would love to talk with you.
15: And we've got JourneyToUnity.com is up at drjamesdobson.org. What a great conversation. What a fascinating testimony. And Shane and Sheila Pitcock, thank you for being so vulnerable, not only with our listeners, but also with God and with each other, in terms of letting Him put you on that journey to unity that you now help others walk as well. Thank you so much for being with us today here on Dr. James Dobson's Family Talk.
16: Thank you for having us.
15: Well, no marriage is too far gone. At least that's the hope at the heart of today's conversation with Shane and Sheila Pitcock, two people who walked through years of dysfunction, two separations, and a whole lot of heart surgery, if you will, from God before He brought their marriage back together. 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
21: How well do you really know your IRA? Hi, I'm Rob West. An individual retirement account can be a helpful tool for long-term saving, but like any financial tool, it needs to be understood and used wisely. Today, we'll walk through a few common misunderstandings and maybe clear up some confusion along the way. Then we'll take your calls at 800-525-7000. This is Faith and Finance, biblical wisdom for your financial decisions. Proverbs 18:15 says, "An intelligent heart acquires knowledge, and the ear of the wise seeks knowledge." That's a good word for every area of life, including how we manage money. As stewards, we don't want to make financial decisions simply because an account is popular or because someone told us we ought to have one. We want to understand the tools available to us and use them in ways that reflect wisdom, patience, and trust in the Lord. So today, let's take a short IRA pop quiz. Don't worry, no grades, no pressure, just a few true or false questions to help us think more clearly. Question number one, you can contribute to an IRA even if you already have a retirement plan through your employer. True or false? That one's true. You can contribute to a traditional or Roth IRA even if you also participate in a 401k, 403b, or other workplace plan. In 2026, the total amount you can contribute to all of your traditional and Roth IRAs combined is $7,500 or $8,600 if you're age 50 or older. Now, you'll need enough taxable compensation to support your contribution, and income limits may affect whether you can deduct a traditional IRA contribution or contribute directly to a Roth. So, yes, you can have both, but know the rules before you contribute. All right, question number two. An IRA is an account that holds investments, not an investment by itself. True or false? That was also true. An IRA is more like a container. Inside that account, you may have mutual funds, ETFs, stocks, bonds, money market funds, or other options, depending on what your custodian makes available. That distinction matters. Sometimes people say, "Well, I bought an IRA," when what they really mean is, "I opened an IRA and invested the money." The IRA is the account. The investments inside the account determine how the money is actually working. And there are limits. IRA funds generally cannot be invested in life insurance or collectibles. Certain precious metals may be allowed if they meet specific IRS requirements and are held properly. Something called self-directed IRAs can open the door to more specialized investments, but they also come with added complexity and risk. All right, let's get to question number three. Your will determines who receives your IRA, regardless of the beneficiary listed on the account. True or false? That one's false. Like many financial accounts, an IRA allows you to name beneficiaries. When you die, those beneficiaries generally receive the account directly outside probate. And in most cases, the beneficiary designation controls, even if your will says something different. That's why it's important to review your beneficiaries after major life changes, marriage, divorce, the death of a spouse, or the birth of a child. Stewardship includes making your intentions clear. Question number four. Traditional IRAs are subject to required minimum distributions. True or false? Well, that one's true. Traditional IRAs are subject to required minimum distributions, or RMDs. In general, you must begin taking them by April 1st of the year after the year you turn 73. After that first year, annual RMDs are typically due by December 31st. If you don't take the required amount, the penalty can be 25% of the amount not withdrawn, though it may be reduced to 10% if corrected in time. Roth IRAs are different. They don't require distributions during the original owner's lifetime. Contributions are made with after-tax dollars, and qualified withdrawals may be tax-free later. But remember, retirement accounts are tools, not ultimate security. Our hope is not in an IRA, a pension, a 401k, or a balance sheet. Our hope is in Christ. All right, well, how did you do? The goal isn't to become a retirement expert overnight. The goal is to grow in wisdom. An IRA may be one piece of a wise financial plan, but the deeper question is always this: am I using what God has entrusted to me in a way that reflects faithfulness, generosity, and eternal priorities? By the way, if you want to explore all of that further, check out my new devotional, Our Ultimate Treasure, a 21-day journey to faithful stewardship, when you visit faithfi.com/shop. 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We'll be right back.
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21: 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Let's go ahead and dive into those phone calls here in just a moment as we begin to apply biblical wisdom to your financial decisions. Because here's what we understand, that as you manage money, there are going to be questions that come up along the way. 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The way we handle it should be a clear indicator into what our priorities are and where we've placed our trust, and tell a story about what's most important to us. We'll help you do that as we answer your questions today. Again, that number, 800-525-7000. Let's begin in Akron today. Rhonda, you'll be our first caller. Go ahead.
1: Hi, Rob. Thank you. I am 68 and my husband is 71. We're both retired and we have about 500,000 plus in investments. Our financial advisor, we have a $1,000 mortgage left with 10 years left to pay at 2.75 interest, and a car loan of 30,000 left at 4.99 interest. Our financial advisor, we wanted to withdraw the money, the funds from our investments, to pay both off. And our financial advisor suggests that we don't do that because the tax rate would be like $37,000, he said. And he said to do a home equity line of credit and use that money to pay them off and to make a one annual payment a year from our investments. I've never heard of this.
21: Hmm. Yeah. let's talk through this. I don't love the sound of it, but let me just clarify a few things. So your mortgage is $100,000. What is the interest rate?
1: 2.75. Correct.
21: Okay. And then in addition to that, you said you had a car loan, and what was the interest rate on that?
1: 4.99.
21: Okay. So 4.99 on the car, and that one is at 30,000, correct?
1: Correct. Uh-huh.
21: And then what's the total of the home repairs that you need?
1: Well, what the advisor is telling us to do is we wanted to pay the mortgage and the car off, and we wanted to withdraw it from our investments. And he said he wouldn't advise us to do that. Instead, open a home equity line of credit and pay them off with that.
4: Yeah.
1: And pay an annual payment. Yeah.
4: Okay. And make the annual payment from the investments. Is that right?
1: Yeah. He said your tax rate would be much lower.
4: Yeah. And what is the total of the repairs, the home repairs that you have or renovations?
1: No repairs. No repairs.
4: Oh, okay.
1: We're just wanting to pay off the mortgage in the car.
4: Okay, got it. So at the end of the day here, when we look at this, I mean, with those numbers, I wouldn't be in a hurry to pay off a 2.75% mortgage with a HELOC. You're not going to get a rate anywhere close to that. You're going to be, up in the sevens, and you'll have a higher rate as well on the car loan. So we're replacing low interest rate loans with something's higher. Now the first mortgage is obviously collateralized by the home, so that wouldn't change, but the car is only collateralized by the car itself. Now we're tying both of these to your home, which is not good. And we're raising the interest rates. Now, I assume, do you guys itemize your taxes right now?
1: No, we're not. No. Okay. We don't itemize.
4: Yeah, so you take the standard deduction like most people do. What type of investment account are we talking about? Is it a retirement account or a taxable account?
1: I knew you'd ask me these. I'm not very knowledgeable about what type of accounts they are. I just know that they're not at risk. This is something that my husband handled.
4: Yeah, that's okay. But you don't remember if it's an IRA or something close to it?
1: Gosh, I don't. I really don't. Okay.
4: Yeah. All right. Well, at the end of the day, I'd love to understand why he's recommending that, because, perhaps these are taxable investments and he doesn't want to trigger capital gains by selling taxable investments that have appreciated. Perhaps he doesn't want to take withdrawals from a retirement account that would increase your taxable income, if you're on Medicare or something like that, or he expects the investments to outperform over time. I mean, those could be legitimate planning considerations, but they need to be weighed against the certainty of paying a higher variable interest rate. And even though you're not feeling the effects of that debt service, to your point, because he's suggesting that that you pull it from the investments, it doesn't compute with me. I mean, so I would ask him to walk you through the math and show why borrowing at today's rates is expected to produce a better outcome than just simply keeping your existing mortgage and just paying on these out of current cash flow and enjoying these low interest rates while you're doing it. If there's something related to tax savings or investment concerns, I'd want him to lay out those assumptions clearly. The only other reason he wouldn't want you to do it is because he's charging a fee. I don't want to insinuate that there's any kind of attempt to just pad his own pocket, but there's no incentive for this advisor to encourage you to take, $150,000 out, because that's now $150,000 he can't charge fees on. That may not have any bearing on his recommendation, but if it's not that, I'd want him to lay out those assumptions and show you why increasing these interest rates with a home equity line of credit has any, reason to make sense.
1: Okay. Yes, I understand that. And then my next question is, he's also recommending that we do a trust. Why would we need one? We have everything handled, wills, final arrangements paid for. Why would people need trust?
4: Yeah. So if he's recommending a trust, it's probably for estate planning reasons. And essentially, the primary reason that somebody would have a revocable trust rather than a basic will is they want to avoid probate. So you can transfer your assets, personal property in the home and, your other assets that don't have a named beneficiary, you can transfer them more efficiently. You can also ensure that the assets are managed if you're incapacitated. Remember, a will only goes into effect if at your passing, but with a trust, your trustee or successor trustee could step in if you're incapacitated for some reason, or if you don't want everything to go out at one time and you wanted, you know, let's say certain assets to be passed off to heirs at age 20, 30, or 40, or when they graduate college, something like that could be done with a trust versus a will. But apart from that, a trust is not necessary. It's only if you want some of these added features like the ones that I mentioned. Rhonda, I hope that gives you some things to think about. And perhaps the next step is to go back and just ask him to clarify the reasons for both recommendations. And if I can help further, don't hesitate to call. Well, folks, still a lot more to come here on Faith and Finance. So be sure to get your calls in. Lines are filling up, but we've got room for you. The number 800-525-7000. We'll take a quick break and then be back with much more just around the corner. Again, that number 800-525-7000. Stay with us.
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4: Great to have you with us today on Faith and Finance. I'm Rob West. We're taking your calls and questions today. I've got room for you. 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Let's go back to the phones. Let's see. We'll head to Joy. And Joy is in Chicago. Go right ahead.
22: Yes. Thank you for taking my call. And my grandson is moving to Bali. And I'm just wondering, would it be better if he sends the money he makes home or start a bank account there?
4: Yeah. How long is he planning to be there, Joy?
22: 2 years. He has a limit. His company will only say 2 years.
4: Okay. Yeah. So if he's planning to return to the U.S. in 2 years or less, it's going to be wise to keep a good bit of his savings in the U.S. This avoids having all of his assets exposed to the Bali banking system or currency, and that's going to make it easier to pay U.S. bills or invest for the future. He's probably just going to want enough money in Indonesia just to cover living expenses and maybe a small emergency fund while he's there. But I would consider having him transfer excess savings beyond his living expenses and an emergency fund back to the U.S. periodically, rather than letting a large balance accumulate overseas.
22: Thank you so very much.
4: Yeah, you're welcome. Yeah, absolutely. It sounds like a great experience. I think he needs to check into the exchange rates and the transfer fees before moving the money. And, you know, he's just got to remember, as a U.S. citizen, he's going to need to report and pay U.S. taxes on his worldwide income, even while he's living overseas, though there are some tax credits and so forth and exclusions depending on his situation. But I think the big idea here is just keep enough money locally there in Indonesia based on what he needs to live, but don't feel obligated to keep all of your savings overseas. I think the bulk of it should stay here. And, the reporting and tax rules can be pretty complex. So it'd be worth him connecting with a CPA or a tax professional who really specializes in, you know, expat taxation before he makes any major decisions. But Joy, thank you for calling. Let us know if we can help further. Let's go to Indiana. Greg, go ahead.
23: Hi, Rob. Love the show.
4: Thank you.
23: I have a question for you about retirement. So I'm currently 61, and I'd like to retire in a couple years. So I'd be 63, and my wife would be 61. And right now, our portfolio is about 80% in pre-tax and investments, so IRAs and my 401k, and we have about 20% in Roth IRAs. And based on our living expenses and how much we're going to have to pull from our portfolio every year. My advisor is basically having us pull from the pre-tax accounts first. And if we do that, then we're going to be over the ACA threshold to get any subsidies. So I'm trying to figure out the best way to pay for healthcare. I'm wondering if I should consider like a Roth IRA conversion or some way to lower that, what are they, magi, they call it, right?
4: Yeah, modified adjusted gross

0: therefore reduce or eliminate the ACA tax credits, I think, to your point. So it may make sense to use a combination of pre-tax and Roth contributions to manage that taxable income, because those qualified Roth withdrawals are not going to increase the ACA calculation. A Roth conversion could be beneficial, but the timing is important because the conversion increases the modified adjusted gross income in the year it's done. So doing one during the ACA years could reduce or eliminate those premium tax credits for that year as well. So many people instead consider partial Roth conversions in the years before they retire while they're still working, only if you're in a favorable tax situation or after you reach Medicare at age 65, when the ACA subsidies are no longer a factor, although then you're just going to have to factor in the IRMA on the additional premium on the Medicare. So that really the timing depends on your current tax bracket while you're working, your expected retirement income, your long-term goals, and then future RMDs. So I wouldn't automatically convert now just to qualify for the subsidies. I think the better approach is probably to work with, and maybe you've already got this, a tax-savvy financial planner or a CPA to project your income over the next several years and coordinate those withdrawals and any Roth conversions so you balance current tax savings, ACA credits, future RMDs, and then the Medicare IRMA, and try to find the sweet spot between all of it. You're going to have to make some assumptions because we don't know future tax rates, but the value of those ACA subsidies can be substantial. So it's worth running the numbers before you make any conversions.
1: Right, right. That's not complicated at all.
0: No, not at all. Yeah. I mean, okay. It's just a day in the life, right?
1: Right. Okay. Yeah, and I guess the other thing that I keep thinking about is they say that you should keep your Roth accounts for later in your retirement years and not pull from that. But
0: yeah,
1: I'm going to have to pull from that in order to, you know, get these subsidies. So again, it's a balance.
0: It is, and I think that's where you've got to just run all the scenarios, and that's where a savvy financial planner could be great, and they have some pretty sophisticated software that can run all these scenarios for you once you plug in your current tax rate, you know, your mix of pre-tax versus after-tax retirement accounts, your, you know, future expected income in retirement. We can plug in, you know, current tax rates, and then we can just run all kinds of scenarios. You're going to have to make some assumptions, but you can probably find that sweet spot, and then you update it every year and react accordingly.
1: Sure. Okay. All right. I appreciate it. Thank you so much.
0: Absolutely, Greg. We appreciate your call today, sir. God bless you. Folks, we still appreciate you being along with us each day, and we look forward to taking your questions and hearing your stories and being invited into your stewardship journey. It's our privilege to come alongside you. I couldn't do this without an amazing team behind me each day, certainly contributing to today's broadcast, Mr. Devin Patrick, our producer, handling our phone calls today, Pat Montague. We're so thankful for Pat, and also Mr. Jim Henry on research, plus the entire cast and crew here at FaithFi. 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Bye-bye.
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3: On the Word. Hi, I'm Barry McGuire, author of Ignite Your Life, explaining how you can have wholehearted faith regardless of your circumstances. I just experienced one of the most incredible storms I've ever been through. Hail pounding down, sheets of rain, and 70-mile-per-hour winds. Yet instead of fear, I found myself in absolute awe of God's power. The God who commands the wind and rain also knows every thought I've ever had. Psalm 139 says, "His thoughts toward me outnumber the grains of sand." Think about that. The creator of the universe knows little, old me, and he knows you too. What an amazing reminder that the God who holds the heavens and the earth in his hands wants a personal relationship with each of us. He offers hope and uncertainty, peace in the storm, and security that this world can never provide. How could we keep that to ourselves? If you've experienced his love and faithfulness, share it. Everyone around you is longing for the hope that can only be found in Jesus Christ, and you have the answer. Ignite your life. Go to

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1: For American Family News, I'm Robert Thornton. Fox 5 San Diego reports Marine Corps officials confirmed that emergency personnel were responding to an F-35 aircraft mishap that happened on a flight line. They said the aircraft was assigned to Marine Air Group 11. Heavy smoke was spotted coming from Marine Corps Air Station Miramar this morning. Retired four-star General Jack Keane talked about the next phase of President Donald Trump's Gaza peace deal. He made the comments on Fox.
2: Yeah, well, this is a huge step forward. I mean, clearly, this goes back to October of 25, when President Trump brokered the deal, remember, to get the hostages out in exchange for prisoners, to go to a ceasefire, and also to get humanitarian relief in for the Palestinian people. And then they put together a framework going forward, which would eventually get Hamas to disarm, give up political and military control, and Israel would pull out of the Gaza area. But of course, Hamas has been resisting all of that for months since that time. 9 months have passed, but the persistence of the Trump team here deserves a lot of credit.
1: Keane said two-thirds of Hamas fighters are dead, as are all of their original leaders, and they are not capable of doing any consequential attack on Israel. He said Iran is not able to support Hamas due to them being at war with the U.S. and Israel. The Texas Stock Exchange has opened its doors in Dallas. Here's Fox's Lauren Simonetti.
3: The Texas Stock Exchange is a brainchild of Texas Governor Greg Abbott. Abbott says the exchange is a culmination of the state's decades-long push to attract business to North Texas. It's a fully electronic exchange. It's backed by the financial powerhouses that surround them. J.P. Morgan, Goldman Sachs, Citadel, BlackRock, just to name a few. But can Texas really make a land grab for the duopoly that is the New York Stock Exchange and the NASDAQ? Both the NASDAQ and the NYSE have opened regional offices right here in Texas. So the proof will be in the movement of companies to this Texas Stock Exchange.
1: Public company listings are expected to begin in the fourth quarter of the year, with IPOs slated to begin next year. Young girls at the Indiana Fever versus Seattle Storm WNBA game were harassed by the Storm's co-owner and other fans in attendance. More from Caleb Castillo.
4: The teenage girls sat courtside and held signs supporting Sophie Cunningham while wearing shirts that advocated against men and women's sports. The co-owner was not alone, as the girls were harassed by other fans attending the game, and two of them even tried to trip them as they walked past to their seats. The girls came to support Sophie for her comments taking a stand against men and women's sports, saying that it is important to protect children and that she thinks that it's, quote, common sense. Macy Petty Charles, legislative strategist at Concerned Women for America, says that it's sad that adults feel the need to treat kids this way over disagreements like this.
5: I think that that shows a lack of maturity from the people above them. But like I said, I think it says a lot about these young girls and the role models that they have, like Sophie.
4: Sophie wrote on X that she, quote, truly believes there is a safe space and love for everybody. Biological girls, biological boys, trans women, and trans men. Everyone is welcome at my table. You can disagree and still be kind. She said that it was embarrassing of the co-owner and commended the girls for standing up for what they believe. Charles said that the girls' bravery shows the effect that Sophie's comments had on young female athletes.
5: I think it's a testament to how Sophie's comments are emboldening young female athletes and really just bringing the spirit of sport back to female athletics.
4: The WNBA did act against the co-owner of the Storm, banning her from the next 5 home games. I'm Caleb Castile.
1: There's a level 2 out of 5 risk of severe storms across the middle Mississippi Valley today. Storms are possible this afternoon and evening across the mid-Mississippi Valley and Ozarks. Isolated severe storms may also occur across the southern plains and central and southern high plains this afternoon through early evening. For tomorrow, extremely critical fire weather conditions are outlined for parts of the Columbia Basin in central and southeastern Washington state. 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
18: Ooh, this is Wretched Radio, finally. This feels normal. It's mailbag day. We've been enjoying your correspondences to idea at wretched.org because we've been mailbagging all week. So today, it feels just right. Don't forget, you can still text questions, comments, conundrums, snarks. Always very grateful and glad to hear whatever is on your mind, even if you disagree with Jimmy. Please text it, 877-282-2337.
19: Most people do. All right, this is from Chantal. Well,
18: not if you're not talking.
19: That's true. Yeah. That's a very good point.
18: Well.
19: From Chantal. Todd, what are we to think of Anglicanism? What do they teach and believe? People speak in death of Roman Catholicism and its heresy and also Eastern Orthodoxy. But how do we believe, how or should believers view and think of Anglicanism?
18: The good news is, on paper, the Anglican Communion is an Orthodox Protestant denomination. So you could, on paper, needs to be stressed because it depends on what Anglican church you walk into. Pretty hard for me. Are there any Episcopalian churches that left Episcopalianism that held on to the name Episcopalian? I'm not aware of any. The Episcopalian denomination, which is the American expression of the Anglican Communion, which is based in England, is entirely apostate. When they started going really wonky, a number of Anglicans left, and I believe it's called the North American Anglican Communion. It's got North American in there, and they are Orthodox. In fact, I was at one of those churches. It was a joy, to be honest. It was higher church, and I kind of dig that. But it was entirely Orthodox. Now, does that mean that if you go to Great Britain, you're going to walk into an Orthodox Anglican church? It's on a case-by-case basis. I would say, though, that our posture toward Anglicanism, even though it looks like, ooh, they're getting so wobbly on so many things, and the issue of the women in ministry, super problematic for us. But when it comes to cardinal doctrines, the Anglican Communion is indeed Orthodox. And that is why, and despite its current drift, we still should be hoping for the Anglican Communion. Come back, please. Stop. Stick with your statements of faith. Stick with your liturgy. It's glorious and it's biblical. And if they did and stopped compromising because of worldly pressures, oh, well, then we'd celebrate that. We should be praying for that end because I fear that they're Paul Simoning is what they're doing. They're just slip sliding to the left. 877-282-2337.
19: This is from Bryce. Todd, are the qualifications for leading a group Bible study and being a pastor different? Because both are teaching the Word of God. I'm 18 and have been saved for almost 3 years and desire to lead in some way, but I realize the responsibility and seriousness of teaching God's word.
18: Good for you, dude. Then let me encourage you, do it underneath the authority of your elders. But that doesn't mean that you can't teach. How do I know that? Well, for instance, we see in Titus chapter 2 that women are to teach, older women are to teach younger women, and that there are people in the church that have the gift of teaching. 1 Peter 4, I'm pretty sure, has teaching listed as one of the gifts. If not, it would be in Ephesians 4 or Romans 14 or 1 Corinthians 14, which is our list of different gifts. Teaching is a gift, and that doesn't mean you have to be an elder, but it does mean if you are an elder, you do have the ability to teach. So teach on, do it underneath the authority of an elder, especially as a younger man. And dude, let me salute you that you're a younger man and you take this earnestly and seriously. I'm not a prophet and I don't play one on TV, but this young man, dude, you got potential. You really do. You're talking like a man and you're talking like a godly man and you're taking things seriously and you're applying yourself to bigger things than fun and games or video games or just trivialities. When you start acting the way that you are writing to us, when a man is his writing represents what he's thinking and acting like, dude, you got some big time potential. Keep going. And if you're a young man right now and you're floundering in some way, shape, or form, you're stuck, look around your church. There's young men there that the Lord has helped them to kind of figure things out. I know you've got them there in your church. Pony up next to them. Find them. Start hanging out with them. Ask them to help you. Because in every good church, there's good young men. And if you happen to be a young man and your feet are kind of slipping a little bit, you're not quite getting things sorted, you're struggling here and there. I'm not saying that you should abandon older wisdom, but you would do well to find a younger dude who is doing it well. And you can just tell. You can just tell. And that's what church is all about. And that's what church is for. I don't think this is a proclivity that is exclusive to the younger generation. We all struggle with accepting wisdom from people that have done better or are more advanced or are older. We all struggle with that. But if you're a young man, the sooner you can get over that, I'm telling you, you will advance. And lickety split, before you know it, guess what? People are going to be ponying up next to you. Hey, could you help me? It will not take long for you to advance far beyond that of your peers. Please find a younger man who is who's kind of like the kid who wrote in. Shouldn't have called him a kid. The young man who wrote in. Find a dude like that and learn from him. You will be glad that you did. 877-282-2337.
19: All right, here's the question from Tom. Todd, I understand the dilemma of falling birth rates, and I agree that people should be guided to think through such things. My question is how to balance out the necessity and urgency of falling birth rates and the need for more children with compassion for those Christians who don't have children or cannot have children.
18: That's a fine line to walk. What I've seen happen, I think many times is the wrong way to do it. They want to encourage people in their congregation to make babies, but they recognize that there are men and women there who currently cannot have babies, so they don't promote it at all. I think that's a mistake. I do think we need to promote it, and we do need to do it with sensitivity. There's a number of issues like this. I think birth rate and having babies is one of them. So I think that we do it with sensitivity. And whenever we say, hey, it's really good to be making babies, I think we should keep doing that with a great deal of enthusiasm. And then, of course, acknowledge to those of you who can't, so sorry, but please remember you've got a good God, and he opens the womb and he closes the womb, and he's good. And if right now you aren't able to have a baby, it's because he knows what's best for you. And so it acknowledges their struggle and perhaps even their pain without neglecting what I do believe that we should be doing. And that is promoting baby making. I think we need to do that also when it comes to marriage. I think that we need to acknowledge that there are singles that would like to be married but can't. But just because there are singles who would like to be married and can't, it doesn't mean that we shouldn't be promoting marriage. What's the balance of that? If you want to promote marriage, I don't know, whatever the percentage is. Promote it 90%, 10%, acknowledge singles. And when you're talking to singles, spend 100% of time on them. I think we need to be careful also and sensitive when it comes to health issues. This isn't exactly like marriage and babies, but nevertheless, I do believe that it requires some sensitivity. when we talk about health, we need to remember that there are people that don't have good health at the moment and that might be really struggling. I think making jokes about health, we should be really, really careful about that, because there could be somebody listening who has a health issue and it ain't funny to them at all. Now, I remember this battle starting because of Mother's Day, probably 20 some years ago. This very debate started 20 some years ago. And I remember that there were Christians who were like, "Surely, yeah, let's just get all politically correct. Let's, you know, acknowledge those people that can't have children because we got to be all soft and sensitive." Well, I think they're wrong. I don't think it means you're squishy. I don't think it means you're progressive. If you acknowledge those that are struggling with an issue, I think it makes you nice. I think it makes you Christian. I think it makes you considerate. It doesn't make you squishy. And even though I think some, we were perhaps alerted to this because of progressives and liberals and their hypersensitivity about all things, nevertheless, let's be thoughtful. Let's be considerate, because if you are somebody in that age range and you want to be having children and you want to be married and you can't, that is hard. And we do well to acknowledge it. This is Wretched Radio.
9: Conflict. That's not an if in your life, that's a when. 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
9: You know, we've raised a generation of kids who can sing every word about Jesus, but they still can't say why the Bible is true. And the world, well, they've earned that because they've spent years teaching our children that truth bends and that science outgrew God. And the reasons are there. Logic, morality, the very laws that make science work, and every single one of them points back to a creator. And when you give kids that, faith stops being something they hope is true and becomes something they know is true. And it also spreads because they share it clearer with everyone around them. That's exactly what the series Irrefutable Proof of Creation with Dr. Jason Lyle was built for. It's a biblical formation for a generation that needs answers. 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
17: Books of the Bible. Zechariah was a prophet who preached God's judgment, repentance, and the promise of salvation to the Jews returning from exile. He relays a series of apocalyptic visions, focusing on the coming of Christ, the final salvation of God's people, and the final judgment upon sinners. 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
18: We're doing radio. This is Wretched Radio. You hanging in there?
19: I'm good.
18: You had a day.
19: I've had a day.
18: You're a warrior. 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
19: We are men.
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19: I'm a radio man.
18: Do you have thoughts, questions, conundrums, comments for the radio man? 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
19: All right, this is from Leslie. Todd, I recently posted a meme on my Facebook page to which a family friend who is married to a Muslim commented on. After the first comment and reply, my husband asked me to please not engage as he sees her regularly and our families interact. I didn't submit and I got on my high horse, as he called it, and now he's pretty upset with me, especially after I, in heart racing ire, ended the argument by hitting unfriend. Any advice would be appreciated.
18: Sure. You can friend her back and you can repent to your husband. There's harmony. It's that simple. It's that hard. I love the attitude. It sounds like she recognizes, okay, you biffed it. What do you do when you biff it? You repent. And then the person that to whom you repent, it is their obligation to forgive. I'm telling you, repentance, it's the quicker picker-upper. There is nothing that will clean up marital messes faster than repentance. There is nothing that will clean up parental stains faster than repentance. If you are not a repenting family, encourage you to strive to become one. It makes all the difference in the world. It truly makes all of the difference in the world. I've seen families restored through a minute of repentance. I'm not kidding. I've seen it because there have been years of pent up sins committed, that the sins that were committed against an individual and never acknowledged, never repented of. It's building up and it's building up. And as soon as the individual who has that sin debt repents, it's like, it just, okay, we're good. All right. Been waiting for this. It is a relief valve. It removes anger, bitterness, frustration, a desire for retaliation. I'm telling you, repentance is so powerful. Now, as far as your relationship with the Islamic woman, I would suggest that you friend her so that you can spend time with her and you can evangelize her. When we're online, the comments that we can make, got to be careful with, because remember, somebody's always watching, somebody's always listening, and our goal ultimately, when whatever the commentary should be, is you either want to rescue somebody from harm or you want somebody to know the truth that will set them free. So just remember, you've got an audience of at least one. I'm not talking about the Lord in this instance. I'm talking about the individual. But anybody else who reads that stuff, we are evangelists. We are ambassadors. Our communication, even online, should always be stellar because there's just bigger things at stake. 877-282-2337.
19: And this is from Lori. Todd, a friend's adult son in our church has transitioned to live as a woman. How should Christians navigate interactions in such situations, especially regarding the use of birth names versus preferred pronouns?
18: Yeah. That's just rough, isn't it? Here's a dilemma for everybody. No, couldn't play it for you because it wouldn't make sense without video. I don't even know what the show was. There were three elderly men, 70s at least, and apparently it was some sort of dance show. And their dancing partners were going to be transgendered. There were dudes who were dressed up in ridiculous caricature of women. I do not understand why every feminist isn't incensed by transgenderism. It's like you think that's what a woman is? Really? You think women are clowns? Is that what you think? Garish makeup with these vaudeville costumes on? Really? So offensive to me. And so these three men, they're getting trained. Okay, so your dance partner, who's a dude in a dress, is going to come and is going to walk up to you and put a hand on the shoulder. And this elderly man said, no touching. And it was like, oh boy. And then the transgender person, they were starting the rehearsal of the dance. The transgender person, they've started, you know, kind of trying to be sexy walking toward the elderly men. And then the elderly men were supposed to turn and look at him like, yeah. And the older guy went, I'm out of here. I can't do this. I'm a Christian man. I'm a godly man. I will not do this. I think that's your answer. We can't do it. We can't do it. We can't participate in, well, let's be kind and gentle, brokenness. Just can't participate in the lie. Can't participate in what is clearly not in alignment with reality. And so we can't affirm it. Now you can, if you want to try by never using a pronoun, never using a proper name, you can give that a go if you want to. But if forced, I just don't think we can comply with that. Well, if somebody came up to you and they were dressed in a chicken costume and they said, I want you to treat me like a chicken. Okay, I'm going to ruin this illustration. So just, I'm sorry, but I can't help it. What would you do? Would you put him in a fryer with coating and eat the chicken? No, you wouldn't do that. Would you throw him seed to feed him? Would you talk to them by saying, it's my chicken impression. That's all I got.
19: That was pretty good.
18: I don't have a falsetto at all. I can't even chicken impress. Can you help me out here, Jimmy?
19: No, I can't do a chicken impression.
18: Please. That's better.
19: Okay.
18: Would you? No, you wouldn't. I think they're asking us to do the exact same thing. We simply cannot participate and affirm. I don't think it's love. I don't think it's kindness. I think it's cruelty. I think it's deceptive. And I think it dishonors the Lord. Transgenderism is a very unnatural sin. And that is why sexual sins are so egregious to God. They're so unnatural. When you tell a lie, it's a demonstration of our aberrance from the truth. But there's something about not recognizing what is like naturally, like DNA built in, physically built in, denying that and rejecting that and flaunting that in the face of God is so egregious. And I just don't think we can participate in that. As you do that, express it lovingly, show that you care, and also offer, I'm sorry, I can't use those names for you. I'm sorry. It would be a violation of my conscience. I know you don't want me to do that. I know you wouldn't want me to violate what I believe about God and what is truth. I know you wouldn't want to be intolerant in that way. That'd be kind of clever to do it that way, Jimmy. You don't want to be intolerant in doing. So please understand, it's not because I don't care for you. And if you would ever like to hear about my beliefs that I believe would set you free and bring a great deal of joy in your life, I would be honored to share those things with you. And if it causes you to break a relationship, the Lord promised these things would happen. If it causes you to lose your job, call a good attorney and know that the Lord promised that these things would happen to us. We're different. We're light. We're salt. And sometimes our behavior, lovingly performed, it's going to blind and it's going to sting. 877-282-2337.
19: This is from Anonymous. Todd, have you ever shared your personal testimony?
18: Yeah.
19: I loved hearing about your pagan neckties recently.
18: Oh, I was a pagan, all right. Yeah, I was definitely a pagan. Even pretending to be a Christian. Oh, that's the worst kind of pagan right there. There's one who's a hypocritical phony. Yes, I've shared my testimony before. I happy to share my testimony. The problem in sharing my testimony, I almost always have allergies, if you know what I'm saying. And and I remember when Mrs. Friel and I, for whatever, I don't know why, maybe we were out for a conference or something. We were out in California and we went to Grace to You. And we had Chick-fil-A because we're Christians. And Phil said in front of the everybody at Grace to You, Todd, would you share your testimony? Okay, sure enough, I get verklempt. And then, oh, then I was with TMAI, the Masters Academy International. And I think Mark Tatlock said, hey, Todd, would you share your testimony again? And then it happened like a third time and a fourth time. And it's like, I just turned into kind of a puddle because when I remember what a thing I was, oh, what a grotesque, pompous, arrogant, pride-filled, self-reliant, awful human being that God would save me. Whew. Whew. Whew. I just heard a Saul Vodibachum clip, so I'll echo what he said. May I never, never forget how sinful I was and how amazing grace is. This is Wretched Radio. And until tomorrow, go serve your king.
20: 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This is Ken Ham on a mission to call the church back to God's word and the gospel. I remember a few years ago, headlines proclaiming, proof of the Big Bang discovered. I heard from concerned Christians wondering how something that contradicts God's word could be proven. I told them just to wait. And sure enough, the proof wasn't proof after all. It ended up just being space dust messing with results. News reports shouldn't shake our faith in God's word. Because the Bible is true, scientists' findings will eventually confirm it when more research is done. We can have faith that God's word is true from the very beginning. If we don't have the answer yet, just wait. We will, because God's word is true.
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22: Our nation is founded on a divine law premise. So our rationale is fixed and objective. It's not a social contract theory that's fluid and subjective. And so our interpretation of all of our laws and understanding the laws of nature and of nature's God and what makes a human right must be consistent with biblical truth. Because if the source of our legal authority is vested in the person of God, he can't be inconsistent with himself. So we are only acting legitimately, and our civil government is only acting legitimately, and our church and our family governments, by the way, if we are consistent with God and consistent with biblical truth.
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23: Attributes of God. What does it mean to say God is righteous? 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
18: Now we've got another problem. This is Wretched Radio. Going to have to do some speed speaking next week because this week all we did was mailbag, which means now I've got a massive pile of stuff that I've been reading all week. So next week, Jimmy, if I'm talking like I'm on speed, it's just because I'm trying to pick up ground that we kind of created with Mailbag Week, which we are super grateful for you sending stuff to. We truly are grateful that you send stuff.
19: And I created Mailbag Week because I had to have back surgery.
18: Selfish. Please send stuff, if you'd be so kind, to 877-282-2337.
19: This is from Emily. Todd, our daughter was born without her left hand. She's a little over two, and she sometimes says, when my other hand grows in. I almost told her that she'll have two hands when she gets to heaven if someday she repents and trusts in Jesus. But is that really true? Can we know for sure that broken bodies will be made whole in heaven?
18: Yes, I think so. Now, what will they look like? Will somebody who is like Ray Comfort height suddenly be, I don't know, like 6'4", just picking a number out of thin air? I don't know that that's the case. Will everybody be handsome and beautiful? don't know, because what is handsome and beautiful is defined by God. And if he made you that way, he considers you handsome and beautiful because he is the one who designed you and he is well pleased with his designs. So I do think that we can expect that broken bodies will be made whole. There'll be no more tears, no more sorrow, no more sadness, no more disease, no more illness. And I think with that, the effects of the sin will also be created. Would I be a little bit careful? No. Would I be like totally? I probably wouldn't say to my daughter that you'll have two hands in heaven if you believe in Jesus, because it might motivate her to think, okay, fine, I'll believe in Jesus because that's what I want so desperately. How would I discuss it with a two-year-old? Oh, mom and dad, that's got to be a tough spot. I think honesty is forever the best policy. Honey, the Lord is good. And he decided he wanted to make you with one hand. That's what he decided. And so he's got good plans for you. And he's got good things that he wants you to do for him, because our God is good and he custom made you. Now, it's going to bring some challenges, but you know what? It's also going to grow you in a lot of good and powerful ways. Yep, you're going to be different than the other kids, but it'll also make you different than the other kids in a lot of really good ways. So let's thank the Lord for the one good hand that we've got. Let's never get bitter that we don't have two, because we know whatever the Lord ordains is always good. Yep, you got to bring that to two-year-old level, but I think that that's the root, because you don't want to deceive and promise something that's not going to happen because you want to put off the inevitable. It's in a sense, talking about Santa Claus. Well, I don't feel bad. Well, someday they're going to find out. There's something that's related to this too that might actually be helpful for all of us. What about looks? The reality is that there are some people that are just better looking than others. That's a fact, isn't it? They're just aesthetically to the eye more pleasing. That is true. But as Christians, we know that the only reason that good looks are good is because that's simply the way that God made that person. We give credit to God for designing that person, whatever they look like. But some people, they're not made so good looking. And there is a massive amount of pressure these days to tell our kids, but you're beautiful. No, you're beautiful. And maybe they're not. And I personally, you can certainly reject this, mom and dad. I don't think that it's as filled with integrity to tell them that they're something that they're not. How do you do that? How do you affirm that? It's probably really easy to say, you're beautiful to me. I don't think that ultimately helps them, because if they don't think they're beautiful in the eyes of the world, they're not going to feel very affirmed by that comment. I think we need to be honest with our kids and spend more time talking about who gets to define beauty, and that beauty is in the eye of one beholder, and that is the Lord himself. Honey, he made you exactly the way that you are. Your nose is crooked. God wanted you to have a crooked nose, and he loves it. Not because it's beautiful per se, but it's beautiful because that's what he designed just for you. That's the very nose that he knows you need. That is the nose that he thought of just for you, and he put it right there in the middle of your face. So we love your nose because God made your nose. That is, I think, to be much more honest, not be deceiving our kid in any way, because I think that that can undermine their trust in you, and it helps them to deal with it, I think, in a more profound way. They have a mirror. They can tell, they see the videos and the pictures, and they see other kids that are maybe better looking. Let's not fall into the, oh no, you're beautiful trap. Oh no, no, really, you're really beautiful. Oh, don't say that about yourself. Let's be honest about it. But let's deepen their understanding of it by deepening their understanding of who defines beauty. It is not the world. It is not your mirror. It is God. And that incidentally applies to all of us, no matter what your age is. Are you short and you want to be tall? Don't be envious. God gave you as many inches as he knows you need. It's because it's best for you. You're his special creation. You're a special, even as an adult, you're still a special creation. He's got a role for you to play. He's got things that he wants you to accomplish for the sake of the kingdom, and he wants you to do it in that body. So don't feel like you don't have to be envious. Why? Because it doesn't matter what Madison Avenue says about your looks. Doesn't matter what Hollywood says. Doesn't matter what your mirror says. What matters is what God says. And he might not say that you're beautiful by the world's standards, because the world's standards just don't matter. What matters is God's standard. And his standard in you has been met because he's the one who made you. That is a message I think that is good for all of us to hear, but it is especially good for kids to hear, and they need to hear it a lot. 877-282. I'm not sure. I think I wrote a chapter. This is terrible. I should know this. I think that there's a section dedicated in my new book that's going to be pre-sailed in September. I think that there's a chat. Yes, there is on there, because we can break the shackles of the world's pressure for us to conform to their image. You got to be skinny. You got to be beautiful. You got to look a certain way, dress a certain way. Hair has got to be a certain way. It costs a fortune, and it is a standard that very few people can meet. And it is a standard that has no meaning, because there's no authority behind it. No, the only power behind those standards is peer pressure. And who cares about what the world thinks? We care about what God thinks. So I think that there's a chapter in there that might be helpful for that in September. 877-282-2337.
19: All right, this is from Jared. Todd, I know that women are not biblically permitted to hold the office of pastor or elder or to exercise authority over the church. However, are women allowed to administer ordinances like baptism or communion?
18: Yeah. Do I think that there could be an exception? Let me start there so I don't sound like a complete misogynistic curmudgeon. Do I think that there can be exceptions to that? I suppose you're on an island with a bunch of women. Somebody has got to lead the communion. Okay, because you want to do communion. But the issue about the ordinances typically is those are practices inside of the church. Those are regulated principles of worship. And so I do believe that it falls underneath the authority of the elders. So I think that those things should be administered by the elders, which, of course, is an office that is reserved to males. Having said that, could a male administer the ordinances? Well, if they are qualified men, considering the qualifications of, say, deacons and elders, I believe so. I do. I wouldn't make a hard and fast rule about it. But in general, I think the ideal is for men to be administering those things, if for no other reason than the signaling of it. I mean, let's be honest. If somebody's standing up and leading the ordinances, it's a leadership position. Furthermore, they are teaching, because they should be talking about what baptism is and what the Lord's table is. So there is teaching going on. So I think I'm just bolstering my case to say, it really should be reserved to just men. Could it be a parent who baptizes a child? Sure, I think so. I think the ideal is the pastor because of what it signifies. But I do believe that that could be an exception that isn't sinful. We want to remember the optic of it is not insignificant. When you see men leading the church, it speaks volumes. And so for those reasons, I would have to say, I just think that would be the ideal. That would be the standard. Could there ever be exceptions? Suppose so. But wow, they would be pretty exceptional exceptions. This is Wretched Radio.
19: Most of us haven't really thought about persecution, not the real kind, not the kind where following Jesus actually costs you something. But Christians throughout history have indeed faced it.
9: 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A Sunday is Sunday. Work is work. Parenting is parenting. And somewhere in there, you try to be a Christian, but it doesn't always feel like it's all connected. That's why Dr. John Krotz and his podcast, Integrated, is so incredibly important. Dr. Krotz is a pastor. He's an author. He's a biblical counselor. And he's a Fortis Institute fellow and the host of Integrated, and he is helping people see how scripture speaks to every part of their life. Not just the spiritual stuff, but the practical, everyday, how do I actually live this stuff out stuff. And if what we're doing at Fortis Institute has been a source of encouragement for you, I want to ask you to consider joining us as an ongoing monthly gospel partner. Help us continue producing content just like Integrated that connects the dots. Go to fortisinstitute.org right now and find out how to join us. Wretched, amazing grace, amazing gospel. Trust the science. You've heard it a million times, usually right before someone uses it to shut a conversation down instead of open one up. But science is a tool. It's not a judge. And like any tool, it depends on who's holding it and what they already believe. Think about it. Two scientists can look at the exact same data and walk away with opposite conclusions because each one brought a different worldview to the table. Science also leans on a few things it can't prove, that the universe stays orderly, and that our minds can actually grasp truth. Both make the most sense of a rational God made it all. You take him out of the picture and you're left trusting that chaos somehow adds up. That's where In the Beginning with Dr. Jason Lyle comes in. He's a PhD astrophysicist. He'll teach you to read the science headlines without getting played. New episodes of In the Beginning are dropped every single Wednesday on every single podcast platform in existence or at fortisplus.org.
23: Important dates in Christian history. 325 AD. The Council of Nicaea was called to address debates perplexing the church, primarily concerning the nature of Jesus. The Nicene Creed was drafted and is still one of the standards of orthodoxy among Christians. 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
19: not yet.
18: Yet. 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You can also text 877-282-2337. Jimmy, did you agree with my take on it?
19: Yeah, I completely agree with it. Yep.
18: Yeah, I think when I started stacking it up, it's an ordinance. It's a part of the church service, which it should be conducted by the men. I think that the optic of it is huge. There's teaching that is involved because you don't say nothing. You talk about it. You probably are going to read 1 Corinthians 11. You're going to describe what baptism is and what it isn't. So I think it has a teaching function. So for all of those reasons, I would say that's for men. I'm sorry. I know that I've shared this story more than once. My apologies for that. But I remember the optic of being at Grace Community Church in Los Angeles, California. It was communion time. And that church seats like 3,000 plus. And so up in front, there's like stacks and stacks and stacks of communion trays. And when Dr. MacArthur, however he began that part of the service, I'd like to invite the men to come forward, like a an army of men started walking down all of those aisles. And incidentally, sorry, all in suits and ties. And I was like, I almost sat up straight. It's like, okay, something there. Okay, this is serious. A bunch of men are acting like this is a big deal. And then they're marching toward the altar. And it's just guys. It speaks volumes. And I believe if men are behaving rightly, that's really the key to this, isn't it? Because a man who's acting like a jerk, who wants to say leadership is just for men, so follow me, dear. Oh, that's hard. But when a man is being godly, when elders are being godly, I don't think that there is a woman who's thinking rightly who wouldn't say, "I'm good with that. I am good with that." But if we have women that are bristling at the idea that some of these leadership positions are reserved to men, it could be their heart. That is a possibility, but it could also be our behavior. Are we being the men that they happily say, "Of course, lead that. Yes, I'm happy to have you do that. It's wonderful. I feel safe when you assume that role. It's good for the kids." I was speaking to somebody. There was a woman and her daughter who visited our church. Sweet ladies. And she said that her husband got saved a number of years ago. And she said, "Wow, did that make a difference in our family's life? It made such a difference in the life of our kids." Bingo, there it is. There it is right there. Women will do better under a godly man. It works. And that is why if women in your congregation right now are like, "Oh, this whole leadership thing and this elder," or you know a woman like that, like I said, the issue could be her heart, but it could also be male behavior that just makes it difficult. Is there a woman in the planet who wouldn't, if Jesus Christ were walking the earth again, Jesus, and they were allowed to intermingle with him, spend time with him, follow him around, just like a lot of women did when Jesus did walk this earth, and they observed his behavior and they heard his words and they saw his kindness and they saw how truthful that he was, and he said, "I'll be leading the ordinances." Do you think any woman would go, "No, you're not. I want to do that. You don't get, why do you get to do that?" Not a chance. Or if Jesus said, "Ladies, I'm going to be doing the teaching exclusively. I want to do the teaching. How dare you say that it's just you that gets to do it?" They would happily submit. Why? Because it's Jesus. So if women aren't happily submitting to that, it could be that we aren't acting like Jesus enough. 877-282-2337.
19: All right, this is from Eli. Todd, I have a question about yoga pants.
18: What?
19: My wife and I have two young boys, a two-year-old and a two-week-old. Eventually, they will grow up and begin to notice women. My wife wears yoga pants around the house. Her mother wears them occasionally when she visits. Additionally, my wife has friends in their early 20s who identify as Christian but wear yoga pants in public and when they come over to our home. Yeah. I'm concerned about my sons being exposed to this as they get older. Yeah. I worry they may receive mixed messages if they see their mother and grandmother wearing the same attire, even though they only see them wearing them at home. Right. What are your thoughts?
18: What kids see with mom and grandma, I think I would just set that aside for the moment. Let's just talk about yoga pants. Can a woman ever wear yoga pants in a particular setting? Sure, I think so. I think exercise, for instance. I think in the privacy of her home, for instance. But I think that yoga pants, for most men, I think we could put into the classification of provocative. They're form-fitting, and a man's eye is just drawn to that. Now, it is a man's responsibility to not sin. Let's make sure we broadcast that loudly and clearly. But, ladies, we don't want to be doing things that would tempt anybody, whether it's male or female, so we want to be considerate. While men need to have the responsibility of not looking and sinning, women have a responsibility to love their brothers and sisters and not make it easy for them to sin. And so with that, is a general rule that the yoga pants, to me, I think in another generation would have been considered absolutely scandalous. And I know that even as I say these words, I'm maybe sounding ridiculous, but let's do it this way. Forget me for a second. Let's just consider 1,000 Christians from 18.

0: They're on the wrong side of history, and we know better. Somebody's got it wrong here. And personally, I think elevating it to a godlier standard, a higher standard, what do we lose with that? Okay, maybe a little bit of flexibility, but at what cost? I think our standard should be higher. I think that our standard should be way more conservative, way more thoughtful. We are not the world. And even though the world at this point is like, yoga pants ain't no big thing. Well, I think that the Christians from 1826 would disagree with us. Now, what do you do about those boys? Because the reality is most women don't have a problem wearing them. You're going to have to teach them young. You just do, to really bounce their eyes, to respect women, to understand lust in the heart. You'll figure out the age and you'll figure out the appropriate level of information that you share with them. But dad, you're going to have to work double hard with your boys to help them through that, because you're probably not going to change the culture. You and I aren't going to say anything that make women suddenly jettison yoga pants. Just as a side note, propriety in general. Mrs. Friel and I were out. Oh, we went to a thing, restaurant, where you know, they kind of serve it up for you. You get lots of food and leftovers the next day. And there were a couple of tables outside, and there was a girl, didn't look for long because it was like, oh boy, that's a problem. She was maybe 17, maybe 18 years old. She was sitting at that table with shorty shorts on, with no shoes on, and she had her legs like crossed and up on the chair, and it was like, oh, sweetheart, oh, where's your dad? Didn't he tell you that you shouldn't sit like that? It was just, and then as we're leaving, I couldn't help it. There she is as we're walking out the door. And now she's got her bare legs and her shorty shorts up on the table. And I'm like, if any man would approach her and say, young lady, I do believe you need to cover up. Are you kidding? You'd probably call the police. That would be, it would make some newspaper. Can you believe it? That sort of propriety went flying out the window years and years ago. But as Christians, we have got to reject the world's standards and opinion and pressure. We just have to be different. No, you don't need to wear a burqa, but we're just different. Men too. We should dress differently. We should comport ourselves differently. We should sit differently. I'm not talking about joining a cult here. I'm talking about being considerate of others and remembering that we're a testimony and we're a witness and we are not of the world. All that to say, thumbs down on the yoga pants. There, I said it. And until tomorrow, go serve your king.
1: The fight to secure our elections is far from over. This is Matt Staver with Freedom's Call. In his recent address to the nation, President Donald Trump stated that China committed the largest compromise of election data in American history. Beginning with the 2020 election cycle, China gained access to 220 million U.S. voter files. And this included names, addresses, phone numbers, and political party preferences. President Trump said, quote, "This data loss presents an unprecedented election security nightmare. The intelligence even shows that China has assigned a data exploitation unit specifically to this new project," close quote. Another set of documents shows how intelligence officials actually worked to cover up this information from the president and the American people. Election integrity is a widespread problem. It's scattered across 50 states, thousands of counties, and thousands of local election offices. Stay informed at Liberty Counsel's website, lc.org.
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3: This is American Family News. I'm Robert Thornton. President Donald Trump held a cabinet meeting today at the Camp David

0: presidential retreat in Maryland. He commented on recent cyber attacks that targeted municipal water systems in Minnesota.
1: We heard in Minnesota there was a cyber attack, and they blame it on Iran. I don't think so. I blame it on Minnesota because they're grossly incompetent.
0: U.S. investigators believe the cyber attacks targeted dozens of water systems and was likely orchestrated by Iranian hackers. Fox 5 San Diego reports an F-35 crash on Marine Corps Air Station Miramar caused a fire with heavy smoke, with the pilot ejecting from the aircraft this morning. A Fox 5 team was driving near the station and saw the smoke just after 10 a.m. local time. Marine Corps officials confirmed that emergency personnel responded to a Class A mishap that happened on a flight line. Pennsylvania Democrat Senator John Fetterman criticized an anti-Israel outlet known as Dropsite in a tense hallway exchange.
2: Your viewers say how much I love to watch Israel eliminating the Hamas leadership.
3: Then you may like this.
2: I know that upsets a lot of your viewers and a lot of your founders.
3: Yeah.
2: So, but I think it's a great thing. The question is, where does your trash outlet come from and who's funding it? And now you're sticking a microphone in my face. So,
3: it's not in your face. Are you okay with Prime Minister Netanyahu being in the United States?
2: I love killing Hamas leadership.
0: Fox contributor Hugh Hewitt.
4: Well, I'm so proud of John Fetterman. He's invented the new walk. You used to walk with an aide and pretend to talk to the aide. Now you filibuster and make sure you know all of your pro-Israel, pro-freedom talking points, and don't let the crazy left-winger from Dropsite get a word in edgewise. Make sure everyone knows it's a pro-Hamas site. Make sure everyone knows it supports the IRGC in Iran. Make sure everyone knows they're anti-Semitic and they have no problem with 10-7. Just keep talking. And John Fetterman invented this new a filibuster walk. I'll call it. You know, we're used to filibuster talk on the Senate floor. He's got the filibuster walk down.
0: About 60,000 illegal immigrants crossed from Morocco into Spain's tiny Ceuta territory in the last 24 hours, according to Ceuta's president today, a figure that is equivalent to 70% of the population of the city in North Africa. At least 57 immigrants died on the journey. The Spanish government said most of the people who made the crossing soon returned voluntarily after the sudden arrival of so many caused chaos and a humanitarian crisis. An Iranian church that had been open since 1872 has been shut down by the government. More from AFN's Steve Jordahl.
5: Somehow, through dynasties, democracies, shahs, mullahs, revolutions, and a war with the U.S., St. Peter Evangelical Church in downtown Tehran has continued to have its doors open. Todd Nettleton, a voice of the martyr, says all that came crashing down on July 12th.
6: This is a church that has been operating for 154 years. Until three Sundays ago.
5: Wow.
6: So through the Iranian Revolution, through everything, they have kept on having services.
5: Nettleton says ethnically, the people of the church are Armenian and Assyrian, traditional Christian communities in Iran. The church was even able to have services in the forbidden Farsi language.
6: If you're Armenian, they just kind of assumed you're a Christian. So this was an Armenian church. They got to speak Farsi in their services, which is illegal. You can't have a service in Farsi, except this church was allowed to.
5: He says it appears that since the church was started back in 1872 by American missionaries, the mullahs chose a Sunday close to the 4th of July to close it down.
6: They have come in. They have confiscated the property. They have said this property was Americans' property because it was American missionaries 150 years ago that planted the church.
5: Nettleton says the situation in Iran is chaotic.
6: We know who the supreme leader is. We don't know how much contact he has with the rest of the government, and we don't know the state of his health. He hasn't appeared publicly since the start of the war.
5: And he says this could be a new effort to persecute Christians in Iran.
6: If this is chapter one in a new book of persecution for our Iranian brothers and sisters.
5: I'm Steve Jordahl.
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8: On this show, we are going to talk about current events, what's going on out there in society. And there's a movie out called Disclosure Day. It's talking about alien life and the government disclosing its information about what they had on alien life. Well, that's going to be a secular view on that topic. You know, it's something that everybody's talking about. What is the Christian response to alien life? This is going to be Disclosure Day on the Truth Talk Live network show. How are we going to approach that? What's our response going to be again? And we have somebody that can talk on that in depth. He is a Christian apologist of 20 years. His name is Mr. Stephen Suttles. So, Stephen Suttles, welcome to the show, sir.
12: Thank you so much, Jamal. Glad to be here.
8: Yes, sir. And for folks that have gotten to this topic about alien life, they say this is another hole that is in Christianity. Well, what does God say about other life? And God has talked about only humans being on this earth and how we are the sole greatest creation. Does it mention alien life? And what if scientists find life on other planets? Wouldn't that be a way to debunk Christianity? Well, no, hold on. That's not a hole in Christianity. That's just another topic to cover. So we're going to try to equip you here today. And we're not going to come in with opinions and just our thoughts. We're going to give you facts and we're going to give you references so you can be equipped to have these conversations. So you kind of have these, so you can counteract the argument against Christianity, so to speak. So just to jump right off, Disclosure Day has this scene, actually has a few scenes where it says, well, aliens is going to disprove God and there's going to be chaos in the streets and we can't handle that. So my question to you, Stephen, if somebody were to say to you, well, there's a lot of evidence on alien life and there's no Christian response, what would you say? What would your references be on saying, well, there's a Christian response to the alien topic that's going on today? What would you say?
12: Well, alien life, as we perceive it, really is what I would call interdimensional. So there's a lot of evidence out there. A guy named John Keel actually wrote a book, did a great job on this. And what he mentioned was that that there are interdimensional beings and not necessarily aliens. So there's a lot of evidence to say that interdimensional travel is possible for those beings, but not for human life.
8: Right.
12: So for humans, it's literally impossible to travel across the universe, across our galaxy as we know it, the Milky Way, but especially across the universe as a whole. There are a lot of physics problems related with that. And so we have to factor all of those in of what those issues are to say that the travel itself literally is an impossibility. So whenever you come to that conclusion, then you can start looking a little further to say that that's the alien life is an impossibility. So you start have to ask then what are these things? So basically we know a few things, a study by Dr. Bates, that there are 150 UFO sightings every day. No two have ever been alike. Mm. They defy the laws of physics. They fly at incredible speeds, thousands and thousands of miles per hour, fly in one direction, become a different object, and go in a different direction. So there's all kinds of things that happen. So our Milky Way, as I was mentioning, is 100,000 light years across. So what does that mean, really? If you travel at the speed of light, which cannot be done, that's 186,000, a little bit more, miles per second, that's 31,536 seconds in a year. It would take you 100,000 light years just to cross our galaxy.
8: Wow.
12: Let alone 1 billion plus galaxies out there. So the brain power required to do that, I mean, just think about that. You would have to hand off literally nuclear physicist type knowledge year after year because you're going to be traveling for 100,000 light years. Then the next problem they come into is the energy that's required to do that. It takes much energy, as much to slow down in space because there's no gravity. Again, you're traveling 100,000 light years just in our galaxy. You're going so fast that space dust, just the space dust, would become a huge problem.
13: Wow.
12: It would destroy anything that hits it. G-forces would destroy any light form at that speed. Cosmic radiation would be fatal. There's no advanced technology for humans, life as we know it, that can overcome the laws of physics. So what it would have to be then is some sort of interdimensional travel. And so, you know, the basic example that I give, we know 4 or 5 dimensions, some even say up to 8 or 9 dimensions. Mm-hmm. But if our dimension, if at the way we perceive, is like a piece of paper, 2 dimensions, just say that's our perception, and we take a pencil and poke it through that paper, creating a 3rd dimension, that's kind of like how interdimensional travel works. They just pop in our dimension and pop out, or can do all kinds of crazy things because they are from another dimension.
13: Well, that is a great heavy intro. As you see, we have a lot of content for you all out there, and this guy can talk at length about that. But we want to get our listeners in. We have a Kevin Lay coming in. We also have a Scott out of Asheboro. Scott, hold on one quick second. We're going to get to Kevin first. Kevin, you're on Truth Talk Live. We're talking about alien life. What's your take on that, sir?
14: Jamal, hi, this is Kevin again. Thanks for taking my call.
13: Yes, sir. Glad you called back.
14: What an incredible concept, right? Like, to just think about it logistically, about getting far and then, like, skipping through time. We don't even understand, like, wormholes or anything. I was curious to think about, okay, we can approach it scientifically, right, through the laws of physics that we understand so far, as we observe. But what about salvation wise, right? So how does that, you know, how does one reconcile that piece with the science behind travel, right? Like, you know, we have the Bible here on Earth, and to think, okay, could it exist in an alternate? So just kind of curious as to, you know, what the take is, just like, you know, as far as the Bible and salvation wise, and Jesus was sent to Earth, basically.
13: That is. Something that we do need to process. And just to jump in real quick with a number so other folks can call in, it's going to be 866-348-7884. Again, 866-348-7884. You had a response, Stephen?
12: Yeah, so I think you nailed it. Jesus came to this earth. We are his special creation, obviously, because he did come here. He came here and he died on the cross for our sins. He made other creatures on this earth. He didn't die for their sins. He made man special. We are his special creation. And it's just once for man to die. God died once purposefully for us to take the penalty for our sin. So while somebody might say, well, what about other planets, or if there's aliens out there, couldn't he do that for them? Well, then that would essentially make him a liar if he dies for somebody else, because we're his special creation, that he died for us. He tells us that in his word, and his word is the word of God.
13: And I think that's the music is kind of low on my end. Maybe we can break that out. But call in with your questions, comments, criticisms, 866-348-7884. Alien life on other planets. How do we view that through the Christian perspective? Truth Talk Live. Stay tuned.
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21: 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And I'd lived in a beautiful, fancy house on the ocean. And now here I was in this little, and I thought, you know what, Lord? The one thing that's not changed is you. You're here. And so I just think wherever you find yourself in life, use everything God has given you to bless others, but be at peace in yourself.
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0: Welcome back to Truth Talk Live. We're talking about Aliens. The movie Disclosure Day came out, but we want to hit it from a Christian perspective. I have Christian apologist Stephen Suttles here with me. We also were talking with Kevin. So we want to finish up with Kevin before we move on to our other topics. So, Kevin, did you have any closing comments, sir?
1: I did. One other one is whenever I get in the conversation with this, especially with my students, the one major important thing, and I'd love to get your guys' take on this, is, okay, when we say alien, what do we mean? Like, anything could be alien, right? A single cell bacteria that we've never seen.
0: That's true.
1: Floral. Is it a soul-bearing type thing? Is it one with a conscience? Like, where do you guys start when it comes to that? And then I'll hang up and I'll listen.
0: All right. Thank you, Kevin. Hey, we want to have you keep calling in. That Newtonian physics thing, that blew me away.
1: Absolutely.
0: Hey, keep calling in. And thank you for calling in. And stay tuned, brother. Have a good day.
2: Yeah. So a couple of things, Kevin. In Ephesians 6:12, it tells us, "For we struggle not against flesh and blood, but against rulers, powers, against the world forces of this darkness, against the spiritual forces of wickedness in heavenly places." So we're kind of told that the power of the air could be demonic beings that are from another dimension. There are maps that map out occult activity, and with that occult activity, they overlap almost precisely where a lot of these UAP alien encounters or sightings have been. So that's quite telling, in my opinion, to say quite good evidence that these aliens, UAPs, are some sort of interdimensional being, likely demonic because it coincides perfectly with a cult type of activity and where it's mapped at. So that's where I would say that they're coming from. The devil is a liar and he's full of lies and he walks about to present himself like an angel of light. 2 Corinthians 11:14 would tell us he disguises himself. And there's going to be a great deception in the end times, and I believe that's where a lot of this will be heading. So when it comes to Disclosure Day, there's a great USA article out about this. And what I would say is it's about the messaging. A lot of this that we're seeing, a lot of the UFO, UAP, alien talk and things out in the media these days, is all about messaging, preparing people to say, if there are these aliens out there, then this must be what seeded the earth. This must be what took the people away when the rapture occurs. And of course,
0: right,
2: the whole rapture is a whole different topic, which I won't get into right now. But this USA article talks about Spielberg and talks about his movie making and that how things would be shaken up and how Christianity, it talks about undermining Christianity and showing that our relationship with God isn't special if there's other intelligent beings out there. So what I would say is a lot of this, when it comes to this movie that's out there, is literally messaging to try to prepare people for what's to come.
0: Exactly, and I was going to jump on that as well, so I'm glad you reminded me to address that topic. We also have Becky for calling in. And Becky, hold on for 1 second. We're going to get to Scott in a little bit. But before we get to Scott, just hold on one quick second, Scott, before we get to you. You mentioned about preparing folks for what's out there, for what's to come. So not only can you talk about life on other planets, alien life, the whole nine yards, you also can talk about Noah's Ark and the flood and how that happened. So you have, as we talked off air, you have two books talking about this. So would you mind mentioning those books and how folks can pick them up?
2: Yeah, absolutely. So let me tell you a little bit about that. First of all, let me tell you, when I write anything or speak to anyone, especially in a teaching sort of format or the podcast that I have, I'm very cautious because there's biblical mandates that say if you're going to be a teacher, you're going to be held in higher judgment. You're going to be judged more strictly. That's James 3:1. So I pray daily that not to say that I'm right all the time, but I pray daily that I would be wise and that I would rightly divide God's word, and that I would not mislead anyone, or that I would not be deceived myself. So I take this very seriously. I study hard, and my intention is to lead people to Christ and nothing different. When it comes to the books, I've written two books. One is called What is a Christian to Believe About Creation and the Flood? It's an apologetic book. Apologetics is a Greek word, apologia, which just simply means a term in the Greek that means a defense or a reasoned answer. How to defend your faith. 1 Peter 3:15 says, sanctify Christ as Lord in your hearts. Always be ready to make a defense to everyone. And also, we're going to do that with gentleness and meekness. We're not trying to beat them down. We're not trying to win an argument, per se. We're trying to clear the underbrush, if you will, to point them to Christ. So if that means cosmology, if that means teleologically, if that means biologically, genetics, DNA, if that means history, if that means archaeological, whatever that means, apologetics can point the way to say, hey, the Bible is right and true. So I've written that about Genesis 1, the creation event, cosmology, the creation of man, biology. We get into depth into biology and DNA evidences there within the book. And then on to the flood series, because that goes on into Genesis a little further, and then wind that book up with the Tower of Babel and it as it is in the days of Noah. The second book is called Bite-Sized Prophecy, spelled B-Y-T-E. Both of these can be picked up at Amazon. But Bite-Sized Prophecy has to do with prophecy and end times, and even specifically a lot of technology that we see out there today and how we're seeing world events and we're seeing technology come about to the point that we literally are seeing prophecy unfold before our very eyes.
0: That is good information on these books. So pick them up, Amazon. We'll touch on these books again so you can be reminded on what they are and where to get them. I highly recommend you get these books. But now we're going to go to Scott. And hey, we need your calls also, 866-348-7884, 866-348-7884. Scott, what do you want to contribute? What do you want to put in on this topic about alien life?
3: Hey, Jamal. Hey, I know I met you the other day. Good to talk to you on here.
0: Likewise.
3: But for me, I'm a strong Christian, and I will say he had some great points. He kind of stole some words out of my mouth because, like, a big thing I think about is, you know, the Bible itself as Jesus. I mean, God sent Jesus to, you know, die for our sins, and he did it for us because we're his creation, and it would make him a liar. And that's a very good point. And also, too, it's also nothing was mentioned in the Bible about, you know, aliens out there. And aliens, too, could be the definition of, you know, something foreign to us. But no extraterrestrial life. Everything is mentioned on Earth. And you don't hear the Earth or anything like that. You hear Earth and our creation, you know, where is creation? And I'm not as probably studied as other speakers on here, but I'm younger, too. But because I live my daily life as just a normal Christian, as in I spread the word when I can. I live my life through Jesus Christ. I try to use my salvation as an example to others and testimony. Amen. But as I say, it's kind of just, I use it on a simple term. I just like to simplify things too, to make sure that everyone can understand it.
0: And that's good. And just to jump in real quick before we lose you, there's plenty of information and sources out there. Stephen Suttles also has a podcast called the Alpha and Omega Podcast. Is that right, Stephen?
2: Yeah, and From the Flood to the Future. Alpha and Omega, From the Flood to the Future. That's correct.
0: So that's one source you can check out. And there's other sources out there. Lee Stropa has, he put out videos and he has a book. He has a recent book called Is God Real? He doesn't touch on aliens, but he does touch on cosmological issues, which kind of ties into that. And once you know how to fight, then you can kind of combat any kind of argument out there. Thanks for calling, Scott. Becky, we have you.
3: Of course.
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5: History lesson, communism, everywhere it's gone. Communism, socialism, Marxism, three very tight-knit cousins. They destroy, they kill. Over 120 million, and the number goes up. Just ask those who know about Pol Pot, Stalin, Mao, the Soviet Union, Venezuela, one of the wealthiest countries in the world 25 years ago. Enter Hugo Chavez. The history is awful, what's happened to these great countries, and now they want to bring that to America. 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
6: Hi, I'm Barry McGuire, author of Ignite Your Life, explaining how you can have wholehearted faith regardless of your circumstances. I recently met a devout member of the LDS faith who sincerely believed Mormonism and Christianity are the same. We clearly disagreed on important beliefs, but I didn't argue or try to win the conversation. Instead, I simply loved on him, shared scripture, and talked about what Jesus has done in my life as a Christian. 2 Timothy 2, 24-25 reminds, "The Lord's servant must not be quarrelsome, but must be kind to everyone, able to teach, patiently enduring evil, correcting opponents with gentleness." 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Love them well, share the truth in grace, and trust the Holy Spirit to do what only He can do. 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
9: We are people, ladies and gentlemen, who are snake bit, who have a poison that goes into the depth of our souls, and our only hope is the cross. These people who were bitten by these poisonous snakes were going to die. And so the remedy that God gave was a remedy to preserve them from certain destruction. And we're in that same state by nature. That apart from Christ, apart from the cross, we are as exposed to perishing and destruction as those people were who were bitten by deadly snakes.
8: For today's special offer, visit renewingyourmind.org.
0: Welcome back to Truth Talk Live. We're talking about Disclosure Day, alien life on other planets. We don't run from any topics. So we're going to talk about Alien Life and that Disclosure Day movie from a Christian perspective. So call in with your questions, comments, criticisms. 866-348-7884. We're here with Christian apologist Stephen Suttles. He's written a book on apologetics. He's written a book on the flood. And he's got some other things going on. But before we continue with our topic, we're going to get to Becky out of Greensboro. Becky, what do you want to add on to this topic right now today?
10: Hi, Jamal. Hi, Stephen. Well, Stephen already talked about a lot of the things that I was going to bring up, like, demonic activity. But I was wondering what he thought about people who have paranormal experiences or people who have experiences and they say that it's aliens.
2: Yes.
10: They're usually involved in occult activity. They're usually doing other things, and also the technology, if it's demonic activity, if they're demons, I've always wondered, where does the technology come from? Or is that just something we're seeing, like when they see things in the sky, is that actual technology that's beyond anything that we could do? Or is it, something that we're just seeing and assuming that it's technology that's far advanced above ours?
2: Yeah. So a couple of points that you made, actually, we've touched on and you've reiterated. So I fully believe it's interdimensional beings, some sort of angelic activity, in my opinion, probably mostly demonic. So when people are involved in the cult, that's why the studies that have been done map over almost perfectly with where sightings and experiences of alien activity have occurred, the exact same spots where a lot of occult activity has occurred. So I think that's extremely telling and a huge source of evidence to say there's more than just coincidence going on here. There definitely is too much overlap for that to be something different. When it comes to technology, I mean, short answer is we don't know. I mean, demonic beings, angels in general, whether they're good angels or bad angels, demonic angels, beings, have been around for thousands of years since God created angels at the start. So they know a lot of things. I mean, a lot of way more than what we would know. And a lot of it could be that they're able to morph, for a lack of a better term, into other things. And it could just be something that simple. Like, for example, in the Bible, we know that angels aren't human per se, but certainly Lot had an experience with two angels that were men, where he blinded the eyes of guys that were trying to rape them. So we know those types of things can happen. So it's not a stretch to say they can morph into all types of things with glowing eyes and things that shine and all kinds of evidences of things that our government and others that have had these sightings say that they've seen. I don't think it's too far of a stretch to say they could morph into anything. But to also say that they might know of the technology to have some kind of craft, well, one, I don't think they need it at all because they can interdimensional travel without a problem. But certainly if they wanted to, they would have the knowledge to do something like that.
0: And Becky is coming from Lawndale Church out of Greensboro. I've had a chance to visit that church. It's a great church. They have kids ministries going on there. So I just want to give Becky a shout out, or Becky's church a shout out, along with Becky. So, hey, you're quite welcome. Thank you for calling, Becky, for that great question and for your input. And just want to pray that the good folks over there at Lawndale Church continue to do well. So thanks again for the call, and God bless, ma'am.
10: Thank you. God bless you.
0: All right, thanks. And you hit on something that I wanted to bring up, Stephen. Mm-hmm. Where we're talking about so much evidence and we're talking about deception and how we're talking about government involvement. Something that I've heard from a few different sources is preparation. Are there people, are there sources, are there groups preparing us for something major to come? And they would use the alien talking point as a cover up for some kind of big massive event. So Dr. Hennett has talked about Revelation and the rapture and all that, and he's talked about that in depth. And he said something like, well, if there's a rapture that happens, then the governments will have to have some kind of explanation for that in a secular view. And some would say that they would use aliens and alien abduction as a way to explain that. But before I get you to respond to that, I'm just going to give out the number again, 866-348-7884. If you think we're full of hot air, if you want to challenge us, hey, call us up. We're not going to jump all over you. We're going to respond civilly. And we have to, because we have sponsors and we want to be right by our sponsors. And that's something else that we have to mention before we continue to help keep this program running. All of our affiliates keep the equipment going on and everything. So I'd like to start off with Mr. Barbecue. I've had a chance to meet the owner over there. Nice guy, Mr. Barbecue, off of Silas Creek. Vintastic. They've made a great juice with made a great juice full of antioxidants. No sugar, no carbs. And they're also a branch off of Le Blue. Ultra pure bottled water. Getting tongue tied today. Sorry about that, guys. And we're also going to talk about Diversified Fence Builders. Again, diversified fence builders. And one more is going to be Limitless Golf Carts right across the street from Forsyth Tech in Winston-Salem off of Silas Creek. We want to thank all of our sponsors for allowing us to stay on the radio and to bring out good programming such as this. Also want to give a shout out to another program called Masculine Journey. They are on, I think, South Carolina on the weekends. I think at noontime, had a chance to talk with those guys. So they're a great group of guys. Also want to shout out Nick, the producer. He doesn't get a lot of shine as much as he should, and he helped me out last time, so I want to make sure he gets his shine. A lot of love going on here at Truth Talk Live, but we just have to stop and mention those guys before we continue on. So to shoot the question back out at you, Stephen, could the rapture be explained with a rapture where a mass amount of people are taken into heaven? Could that be explained by the government by saying it wasn't God, it wasn't the rapture, it was alien abductions? Could that be something that is plausible that the governments would say would happen to answer the question of the rapture?
2: Well, of course, it's a possibility, implausible. Whether they'll do that or not, who knows? But certainly that would be an out for them to, and then not have to explain a Christian worldview of any sort. I mean, my personal opinion is that's probably likely what will happen. So, yeah, that is absolutely a possibility. I don't know what else they could say. I would say whenever you mentioned, you know, lots of people exiting this world because of the rapture, I don't think it's going to be near as many as we think.
11: Ooh.
2: So the Bible is clear that narrow is the way, and then broad is the way that leads to destruction. Narrow is the way that leads to God. So I think there are a lot of professing Christians. This is, again, my opinion. But I think each of us as professing Christians need to look at our lives and determine, are we really walking with the Lord? Mm-hmm. And does our life show evidence that God lives within us, that the Holy Spirit lives within us? Because I think a lot of people who think that or profess that they know the name of God and have that salvation experience, that it's just an experience for them and not actually having had an encounter with Jesus Christ. So to me, I would turn your question into a call to people to examine their lives.
0: That's so good. And that's something that no matter what's going on, we are responsible for ourselves. We can't really be in charge of somebody else. We are in charge of ourselves. So no matter if it's aliens, you know, the economy, poverty, problems with our own family, we have to be in charge of what God gave us and in charge of our own lives. And that way we're not pulled in a thousand different directions trying to wonder, well, how do I respond to this? How do I respond to that? And you can try to address as many as you can, but you're ultimately in charge of your own life and what God gave you. What are you doing with your time, treasures, and talents? Right. And that's a scripture that mentions being in charge of your own responsibilities. You can, again, think about other things, but mainly you have to focus on yourself. Now, speaking about bringing God into this and kind of the light side of this, you also mentioned off air that some of this angel activity could be good angel activity. Talk about that for a little bit.
2: Well, I mean, it's a possibility. Again, we don't know. But just like I mentioned earlier, in the case of Lot, where the two angels were there, I mean, that's a prime example. And there's other examples in the Bible where good angels appeared in Scripture and had some kind of function that they did during their time here on earth. So they're used for all types of purposes. They're all types of different kinds of angels, and that's a whole different show altogether.
0: That is true.
2: Ones that are around the throne, ones that are messengers, ones that are warriors, and so on and so forth. Mm. So, absolutely. It could potentially be others. The bottom line is we just don't know exactly what these interdimensional beings are that are being seen and recorded by the government and by others.
0: And that's a good point. We can come in with all kind of evidence for our point, and the other side would say the same thing, that they have all kind of evidence. But at the end of the day, it is, what can you One, what can you prove? Two, what seems more, I guess, logical, what makes more sense than anything? As I've said before in the program, I'll say it again, one of my favorite lines by Lee Strobel, due to a preponderance of evidence, the evidence points towards a creator. And if there's going to be a creator, then there's no other creator that fits the bill other than the one of Jesus Christ. He's the only one with the empty tomb. He's the only one that's written the Bible and had other people write on his behalf the Bible. The Bible is the most tested, most soul translated book of all time. And we're going to get into that a little bit also about the believability of the Bible. But we're coming up on a break, and we still have one more segment to go. Call in with your questions, comments, criticisms. It's all right. 866-348-7884. Talking about alien life through a Christian perspective. What do you say about that? 866-348-7884. Truth Talk Live. Stay tuned.

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2: You don't have to come to Christ, but if you're going to be saved, friends, you will have to come. God has no other way. The Lord Jesus said, "No man cometh to the Father but by me." You may think that's dogmatic and narrow, and it is. But the interesting thing is it'll bring you there. And the other part of it is you don't have to come. That's where your free will comes in. You don't have to come. But if you're going to come to God, you will have to come this way because God has elected this is the only way. In fact, he can't take your righteousness. He won't have it. It's not by works of righteousness which we've done. It's according to his mercy that he saved us. This is his way.
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4: This is John MacArthur with another edition of Portraits of Grace. The dictionary defines detraction as the uttering of material as false or slanderous charges that is likely to damage the reputation of another. Thus, a detractor attempts to destroy someone's good name and credibility. The Apostle Paul understood that kind of attack. His detractors in Philippi were fellow preachers who weren't at odds with him over doctrine, but over personal matters. They were really jealous of God's blessing on his life. Their tactics might have unsettled some, but not Paul. He said, "Whether in pretense or in truth, Christ is proclaimed, and in this I rejoice, yes, and I will rejoice." He responded to his detractors with joy because he knew the cause of Christ was still being advanced. Paul's behavior provides a great lesson. No amount of false and unfair criticism should steal your joy as long as God is being glorified.

0: Welcome back to Truth Talk Live. We're talking about alien life in response to the movie Disclosure Day. We're going to be hitting that from a Christian perspective. We have a caller coming in. But before we get to that caller, we want to hit quickly about some topics that we have to get to. So when we're mentioning the Bible, we're mentioning logic and apologetics about this issue. One could say, well, how do you know your sources are true? So I'm going to ask Stephen to quickly address that if possible. And then we're going to get to some other topics before we close out, because we have a lot of information to show. So again, if somebody were to question the believability of our sources, what would you say to that, Stephen?
1: Boy, you handcuffed me right out of the gate asking somebody like me to give a short answer on something.
0: I hear
1: like
0: you.
1: That. Well, a couple of things. I mean, there's many things that I actually could say. Obviously, I'm not going to be able to touch on them all. But we have a lot of fragments and copies of our Bible, essentially, from ancient texts. We have over 5,500 Greek manuscripts. We have over 10,000 Latin manuscripts, and a lot of fragments of all of those. So whenever you're doing textual criticism or validity, you have to keep the same standard across the board with other ancient writings, like Caesar's writings or Plato or Tacitus or Homer's Iliad. How many copies are there, and how close to the source was it written? So none of them compare, not even close to our New Testament or Old Testament. So they were written much later, and there's way fewer copies. Like I just told you, we have over 5,500 Greek manuscript copies. And the copying process was done very carefully. I mean, they took the Lord's name extremely serious, which so should we. But before they would even write that, they would get up and cleanse themselves and wash, and they would count every letter across and every letter down. When the scribes did their work, they were very meticulous. So that's one way we know our Bible is right and true. Another way is just by within apologetics as well, like messianic prophecies and other prophecies that come into play. A lot of those tell us and show us that there's no way it could be anything but the truth. I'll give you some examples. When I teach a course, I like to give a lot of statistics and then give analogies, illustrations of what that means. So there are over 300 messianic prophecies in the Bible, and many more than that, about 2,500 prophecies in general. But just if you just look at eight of the messianic prophecies, that's one chance in 10 to the 17th power, which is a huge number. And then if you applied it to more of those, 40, you come up with 10 to the 157th power. These are numbers that are astronomical.
0: Yes.
1: I mean, you just can't get around what those mean. Like, for example, 10 to the 17th power, just the lesser number of those two. If you fill the entire state of Texas with silver dollars 4 feet deep, Texas is about the size of North Carolina, South Carolina, and Virginia combined.
0: Yeah.
1: That's a huge state.
0: Yeah.
1: And then you mark one of those silver dollars out of the trillions and trillions and trillions of silver dollars that it would take to fill that. Mark one of them, mix the whole thing up, and Jamal, I throw you in there blindfolded and say, walk wherever you want. And for you to find that one is the same as that 10, 1 in 10 to the 17th power. So what I'm telling you is because of our prophecies that we know have come true, it shows that the Bible is right and true. And it also shows that a few remaining prophecies that are left, which aren't many, maybe about 20-25%, also will come true.
0: Uh-oh.
1: And yeah, exactly. So you better be paying attention to what the prophecy says and where it leads. And then when it comes to other parts of apologetics, things like the first and second law of thermodynamics and other things within apologetics perfectly align with what the Bible tells us. One is the law of conservation. So there's no new energy being created anywhere according to the law of thermodynamics, the first one. And the Bible perfectly anticipates this. On the last day, God rested. There was no more creating going on anywhere. Nowhere is there. When God created man, he formed him which is a completely different word than created, out of dirt. An easy analogy for that is a gas car. So you put gas in a car, does the gas just disappear? No, it turns to exhaust.
0: Very good point.
1: It just turns to a different form. So there's not something new being created. It's just changing form. So that's perfectly anticipated, and it shows the Bible's right and true. Same thing with the second law of thermodynamics. Everything is winding down. Everything we see perfectly is anticipated within the Bible, just as the Bible said, if you start with the Bible, you'll find out science catches up eventually.
0: That's exactly right. We want to catch up with Mike from Dayton, Ohio. Mike, we're talking about alien life. What do you got to say, sir? You got to go quick.
2: Yeah, I know I do. And I think at the end of the world or end of time, is there going to be more demonic stuff that's happening? You know what I mean? I think that the devil's going to ramp it up at the end. And to what you're saying about the Bible, Jesus loves me, this I know, for the Bible loves me so. You know, that's all I need to know. You racked my brains with about the Bible and how it's so real. But it's real to me because I know it's in my heart that Jesus loves me.
1: Yeah.
2: You know what I mean?
1: Yeah, absolutely. Yeah. So a couple of things. One, to your first point, absolutely there will be more demonic activity. We know that prophecy tells us that the book of Revelation, as you start to walk through that. By the way, the podcast, my podcast, goes back and forth between these two books, and it walks you through prophecy, the book of Revelation, Daniel, and others. And it ties in technology, and you'll see how it becomes more and more demonic. I mean, when the bowls and the judgment start to be unleashed, it really is going to be something for those that are left here. I'm glad that I'm not going to be here during that time. So absolutely. The second part of that, I can fully appreciate. The Bible said so, so therefore I believe it. But as we started off the podcast, we literally are commanded to be able to give evidence to others. And to point them to the cross. So you may not know it like some apologists do, but there's a lot of resources out there to help. And I'm always available. If you catch me on Facebook, Alpha and Omega, and on YouTube, Alpha and Omega from the Flood to the Future, my podcasts are on there. You can always drop a comment, and I'm happy to help give you a comment back, answer back to whatever question you might have.
2: Yeah, I just, you know, a lot of times I don't have the answer, but I have it in my heart, you know what I mean? And that's what I tell a lot of people.
1: Absolutely.
2: And then, but I can point them into the right direction, and I can eventually find them the answer.
1: Yeah.
2: But it's wonderful to have you guys that are so diligent in studying on what you study. And then I wish I would have done more, but I haven't.
1: Hey, it's never too late.
0: You stole my thunder, man. I was going to say it's never too late. Hey, Moses, he was out for 40 years, and he came back and did amazing things. The guy from Kentucky Fried Chicken also, he was late in his age stages. So we have plenty of examples on how it's never too late. Hey, Mike, thank you for calling, and stay tuned.
2: Thank
0: and hopefully
2: you.
0: we'll talk to you soon. Take care.

0: about that. I'm up against the clock, brother.
1: Yeah, no worries. I get it. So the flood was a real event that happened. It was a global flood. There's evidence everywhere on tops of mountaintops of marine life that has been deposited there. There's a lot of answers within the flood event of how we get myth legends around the world. There's answers there for how things grew so much larger pre-flood, and a lot of people mistake, not ignorantly, but they just don't know, the pre-flood world was way different than what we currently have, and they base things on what we see today. The pre-flood world was way different than what we see today. So there's a lot of answers to all of the flood questions, the feasibility of the ark. How could all of these species, by the way, they weren't all species that were on the ark. They were of like kinds. Just have to read your Bible.
0: Right.
1: And it'll tell you that. So then the genetics take over when those animals exit the ark. So there's a lot of answers within my book and other sources, too. Because that's part of the name of my first book, What's a Christian to Believe, about creation and the flood. So all of those are answered there. My podcast goes back and forth between prophecy and between apologetics in this first book. So if you tune into that, it goes back and forth between the two, and you'll find that there.
0: And the name of the podcast and the name of the session that you have coming up, would you give this to us real quick?
1: Yeah, so the podcast is Alpha and Omega, From the Flood to the Future. You can catch that on YouTube. You can catch it on Spotify, on Apple iTunes. You can catch it on my Facebook page if you want. It has its own page. You likely on Facebook find it just as listed as Alpha and Omega, but if you search by my name or Alpha and Omega, From the Flood to the Future, you can find it in any of those sources. The books are on Amazon. And then coming up real soon, we have a session at Grace Baptist Church in Winston-Salem, North Carolina, starting September 20th, where I'll be teaching live the What's a Christian to Believe About Creation and the Flood book.
0: There you go. Hey, Stephen Suttles, check him out. We talked about alien life. We talked about the flood. We have Christian answers for everything out there. This has been Truth Talk Live. Stay tuned, and hopefully we will see you on the next show, Truth Talk Live. Thank you again, Stephen. Take care, and God bless you guys out there. It's Truth Talk Live Nation.
2: A bivocational pastor is suing a Louisiana library system, claiming it violated his religious liberties. This is truth itself. Luke Ash has filed a lawsuit against the East Baton Rouge Parish Library System for violating his First Amendment right of religious liberty and for denying him protection against religious discrimination. The library system fired Ash as a library technician last July after he declared that he could not comply with the library's preferred pronoun policy and that he would not use male pronouns when speaking to a biologically female trainee. You can see these stories and more on our website, truthitself.com. 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
4: American Family News, I'm Robert Thornton. President Donald Trump took today's cabinet meeting on the road to the Camp David retreat in Maryland, using the historic rustic backdrop to boast of his administration's achievements, while seizing on an immigrant crisis in Spain to make his case for why voters should choose Republicans in the midterm elections. Trump also noted that the meeting was the first televised cabinet meeting at the presidential retreat. Treasury Secretary Scott Bessent discussed the current outlook for the U.S. economy as well as dealing with China. Edward Lawrence of Fox Business reports.
5: The Treasury Secretary says he's watching closely economic markers in the U.S. Also, he's watching China.
6: What's important is what is the trend in core inflation? We'll get to the other side.

0: of the Iran war, and it will come down. Last month, we saw the biggest drop in many years.
1: The secretary believes that GDP dropped in the second quarter because of a large release from the Strategic Petroleum Reserve. The secretary called the second quarter numbers noisy, adding manufacturing is doing well, the consumer remains strong. He sees GDP well over 2% when the year finishes. And the Treasury Secretary, as well as the U.S. Trade Representative, have a call with his Chinese counterpart yesterday. On that call, they warned China to stop stealing U.S. AI technologies.
2: The U.S. is also warning China not to provide weapons to Iran amid the ongoing conflict. A cyber attack has reportedly affected more than 30 Minnesota community water systems. The New York Times reported that U.S. officials believe Iran may have played a role in the attack, but President Trump is placing blame on Minnesota and Governor Tim Walz. Seven states were hit with a similar attack, and an FBI investigation goes on. In AI news, Anthropic said its artificial intelligence models hacked into three other organizations during testing just days after ChatGPT maker OpenAI raised concerns over AI controls after it disclosed its rogue models hacked another company. Anthropic, the San Francisco-based AI company behind Claude, posted on its website yesterday that it discovered the three incidents after reviewing more than 141,000 evaluation runs. A defense strategist says he is not surprised that most Americans disapprove of the war in Iran. AFN's Chad Groening reports.
3: A new poll from the Associated Press NORC Center for Public Affairs Research does not bode well for President Trump and Republicans. It reveals that about two-thirds of U.S. adults say the war with Iran, which began February 28th, has not been worthwhile. That includes a vast majority of Democrats and Independents, as well as about 37% of Republicans. Bob McGinnis is a national defense analyst and president of McGinnis Strategies, LLC.
4: I'm not surprised by the poll. I think generally, the president came into office, he wasn't going to start wars. Well, he started a war. Obviously, Iran has been a miscreant for 47 years, but Mr. Trump made a decision to go in there, and this thing has been going on since February, and we have an election in November.
3: McGinnis thinks the political consequences should be self-evident.
4: But if Americans perceive that they're not doing better because of Mr. Trump's decisions on the war and other things, then they're going to disfavor the Republicans. And whether you like it or not, what the president does of your party has consequences down ballot.
3: McGinnis said the Democrat Socialists and the radical part of the Democrat Party really angers many of us.
4: A lot of common everyday Americans don't like the ongoing war that is hurting them in the pocketbook. And they always vote their pocketbook before they vote foreign policy. They could care less most of the time about foreign policy, but they do care about their pocketbook. And this translates into something that they just don't want to tolerate.
3: I'm Chad Groening.
2: The Pacific Northwest has seen more than 1 million acres burned due to wildfires. Here's Fox Weather's Jay Menar.
5: We do have a critical fire danger, in fact, extreme fire danger for eastern Washington. This is where we have extreme fire danger.
2: On Wall Street, stocks were up today. The Dow was up 277. The S&P added 52, and the NASDAQ rose 252. West Texas Intermediate crude was up close to $85 a barrel. That's all our time for now. 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
6: God has really blessed me. 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
6: When the God of the universe created the world, he didn't snap his fingers or wink his eye. The Lord spoke. God said, let there be light. Because we believe, we speak about the happenings in this world, mindful that our true home is with Jesus Christ and his kingdom. I'm Todd Herman. Welcome to A Disciple's View. I'm of two minds today. And so I'm trying to get into the Christ mind. You've heard that phrase, the Christ mind, put on Jesus. Wear the armor of God is one thing. It's defensive and offensive weapons against the tools of the enemy trying to get at us, to distort, to distract, to depress. Putting on Christ is to recognize that we are new beings if we've accepted the Lord Jesus and we abide with him. We're new beings washed in his blood, and we should act that way. My life verse refers to that.
8: and how we can act and what we should do. 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And to brotherly kindness, love. For if these qualities are ours in ever-increasing measure, we are neither useless nor unfruitful in the full knowledge of our Lord and Savior Jesus Christ. Those are outward signs of wearing Christ. But this morning, I'm trying to put on Christ's mind. See, being of two minds, I don't mean this in terms of, well, maybe I do, fleshly desire. Maybe I do mean that. Maybe I do. Maybe that's what's at war with me, the Spirit, the Holy Spirit. Sometimes I'm accused of being a little bit obsessive about the COVID period. I'm a little bit obsessive about the obvious battle to destroy God's design for the human body. I am very obsessive about that. And so this week, as Tony Fauci's been back in the news with Fauci's diary, which is truly the diary of a sociopath, a man who keeps track of every single thing ever positively said about him and writes to himself that he's the most famous person in the world, that people, 10,000 people want to nominate him as the sexiest man in the world, or this. There is a photograph of Tony Fauci in his home office, in his multi-million dollar, no doubt multi-million dollar home he got, in his office filled with Fauci memorabilia, Fauci bobblehead dolls, pictures of Fauci. On the wall behind his computer is a massive portrait, an impressionistic portrait of Fauci. There's a picture of him in his office sitting at his computer watching the Netflix documentary about him. And on the screen is a picture of Tony Fauci watching Tony Fauci in his own office. So maybe it is my fleshly desire. I'm trying to have Christ's mind about him. A man who wrote to himself that the fatality rate, infection fatality rate for the COVID flu, he wrote to himself that it would be maybe 0.2% to 0.3%. He said publicly it would be 2 to 3%. He lied. So I'm of two minds. I'm trying to have Christ's mind. Because Jesus taught, blessed are the merciful, for they will be shown mercy. I want Fauci and Francis Collins, the fake evangelical Christian who believes in abortion up to the last moment, and so-called Dr. Deborah Birx, who in fact was a Department of Defense employee, went through a process called sheep dipping. She was brought into public health to carry out the wishes of the Department of Defense, who in fact constructed much of the PSYOP of COVID. See, to some degree or another, they're all Faucis. Francis Collins knows all these things too. You can't have any decent backgrounds in healthcare and not understand. For instance, just a very simple instance. Do you remember when they told us that the injections would stay in your arm? Do you remember that? Because people were saying, rightly, that once the gene sequencing takes over and the spike proteins, your body's been forced to produce the facsimile of the spike proteins. We don't know how many there's going to be if there's an off switch. Do you remember when they told us, no. What are you talking about? That's impossible. The injection stays in your arm. COVID is an upper respiratory virus. This was a so-called vaccine to fight an upper respiratory virus. And the way they achieved this was by sticking some medicine in your bicep. No one can believe that. Forgive us our trespasses as we forgive those who trespass against us. I want Fauci in prison for the rest of his life. I want Collins to join him. I want Robert Redfield punished. Now, Dr. Redfield tried during the COVID PSYOP. He eventually saw that what they were doing to kids' minds and bodies and souls and mental health by having the schools shut down and locking kids away and putting them in masks so they didn't develop seeing human faces. They didn't develop the empathy gene, so to speak, mirrored synapses. He eventually began speaking out. I think we should open the schools. He knew all these things. Dr. Robert Redfield knew that the injections go throughout the body into the brain blood barrier. He knew that. I want him in prison for a little while. He has now come out and told the truth. I want Francis Collins in prison. I want Fauci, Burks. I want them all in prison. Forgive us our trespasses as we forgive those who trespass against us. It doesn't mean that we can't have justice. I don't believe I've done anything that's deserving of prison on earth. I'm just sitting here thinking. I don't believe I have. Praise God. Thank you, Lord, for preventing me from that. But man, what are we all owed spiritually? Truly. What are we all owed? You know, speaking of political animals, James Jimmy Tallarico, who is running for Senate in the state of Texas, he's the guy who during the campaign said they were running a 100% vegan campaign. And then the moment he became the Democrat nominee, they filmed a video of him pretending to enjoy ribs at a restaurant, eating ribs in a manner that shows he doesn't know how to eat ribs and he doesn't enjoy it. He started wearing driving around Texas in an old pickup truck with a obviously brand new, probably purchased at a truck stop, cowboy hat, straw cowboy hat. Because he's just a Texan. He's the guy who says there's 377 genders and that when Mary was given the privilege, the opportunity to carry the Lord Jesus, that's an argument for abortion. That's that James Jimmy Tallarico. What are we owed spiritually? I'm talking about Fauci being in prison, Collins, Redfield, Burks, all of them, all the people who participated in creating the COVID flu, the Ralph Barracks of the world, for instance, in my opinion. This is a question and answer session in Texas with James Jimmy Tallarico. Listen, please, very, very closely to how this guy lies like the snake in the Garden of Eden.
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10: Thank you. Restoration, repairing past harms, is part of my faith tradition. It's part of the values I was raised with, and it's exactly why we need a lot of the policies we've been talking about here to invest in black communities, to invest in black Texans, whether it's tuition relief, whether it's home ownership grants, whether it is baby bonds to ensure that we are helping to build that generational wealth. We have to correct the injustices of our past. I talked about Sam Branch.
8: He's changing the subject. Did you hear that he didn't answer? He didn't say yes or no. But there's probably people there who think he just said, yeah, reparations, restoration. He chose that word on purpose. Restoration, repairing past harms, is part of my faith tradition. No, it's not. It's not. Now, Christ Jesus came to correct the past wrongs of how the technocratic religious authorities had twisted the word of God. Find me the instance where Jesus said, hey, we need to go back in time and right some wrongs. Jesus taught forgiveness. Does this mean that there's not justice? Eye for an eye and a tooth for a tooth still applies in terms of court. But then Jesus told us, as Christians, make peace with your accuser on the way to the courtroom, lest you be turned over to be judged. Blessed are the merciful, for they will be shown mercy. Forgive the other, not seven times the number of perfection, but seven times seven, perfection times perfection, infinity. Man, if reparations is part of God's plan, we are in horrible trouble. Think of reparations from a so-called earthly perspective, a so-called temporal perspective. Think of it that way. How do we possibly do reparations fairly if we don't go back to the very first slave? Trace it all the way back to the first instance of slavery. As is commonly talked about, African tribes took other tribes captive, enslaved them, and then sold some of their slaves to white slave traders. Well, it goes beyond that. There were instances of slavery in biblical times. We have to go back to that. Then we have to say, wait a minute, was the Babylonians, did they have the Jewish people as slaves then? Or was it another one of the tribes that did that? Because that happened a number of times. They traded hands. Who were the oppressors then? It was the Ottomans who did it then. So we can't, but nor can we offer reparations to God. And think of our Father's prayer, the Lord's prayer. Father God, forgive us our trespasses in the same exact way and manner and scope that we forgive people who trespass against us. The Lord could say, okay, deal. I want reparations. You see, but the Lord will get his. If he wants reparations, he will have them. But he doesn't. For all the sins ever committed, and all the sins that ever will be committed, he did not exact reparations. He gave his only son. Thank you, Lord. We'll come back under Disciples View.

0: I'm Steve O'Dell with Mission Network News. Hope fades for survivors in southern Japan as earthquake rescue efforts shift to recovery. The death toll from Tuesday's twin tremors rose to 34 at airtime and continues to climb. Sweltering summer heat and aftershocks threaten responders and quake survivors. Joe Handley says pastors in A3's Disaster Relief Network tend to spiritual needs. Some survivors told A3 that this week's earthquake made them relive a nightmare.
1: It comes 10 years after a terrible quake that hit the Kyushu island as well. That was devastating. Over 50 people that died. And the destruction that happened was huge. Reports are from people who lived through that one saying things like, I thought I was going to die. It was worse than the 2016 quake.
0: Next, the church is multiplying around the world, but Bible access remains a huge bottleneck. One in five people are still waiting for a Bible in their own language, per Wycliffe Translators. Dane says that Ministry Unfolding Word empowers indigenous believers to be part of the translation process.
2: We have a deep conviction that Bible translation really belongs to the church. It should be located in the church.
0: Church-centric Bible translation spiritually develops local believers and increases their investment in the end product. Dane shares stories of Bible translators inviting members of the community to help, who then hear the gospel for the first time.
2: And it's like, this is the God I've been looking for my whole life. It's not Buddhism. It's not animism. It's not Islam. This is the God I've been looking for, and they come to Christ.
0: Pray for the work of Bible translators around the world. 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I'm Steve O'Dell.
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0: On occasion, I sit down with my friend, Zach Abraham, at his home. He's the chief investment officer at Bulwark Capital. You'll hear them here. They're an underwriter of the network, KnowYourRiskPodcast.com. And we talked about his challenge as a guy who's got his gifted financially to raise kids who are going to be Christian, because it's very difficult for rich kids to be Christian. This is part of that conversation. We're putting together a full program on this for a Biblical Rebellion Project. I'll share that with you when it's ready. Here we go.
1: Jesus tells us it's easier for a camel to make it through the eye of the needle, really small, than it is for a rich man to make it in heaven. And I'm talking today with Zach Abraham about kids and how do you prepare your kids, given this and what you guys have been able to purchase. How do you protect them against the brutal reality of what Jesus tells us about rich people in heaven?
2: Well, that's kind of a it's kind of a work in progress, right? We're working through that because my kids grow up substantially different than you and I did, obviously.
1: Yeah.
2: But I think first of all, I think it's the focus of your family. One of the things I've picked up with our kids is, and you see it with other kids too, other families, is that kids are often just a mirrors for what the focus of the broader family is.
1: Yeah.
2: Right. So, do we talk about these things all the time? No.
1: We don't talk about the house, the money.
2: Yeah. Like that's not the focus.
1: Yeah.
2: Right. And we talk about, but we do discuss all the time about how we're able to do certain things that most people can't, and how that comes with obligation, not privilege. Right. Like, meaning, any quote unquote privilege you have in life to me comes with a list of obligations with it.
1: Yeah.
2: Right. Because you and I both know God doesn't love me more than anybody else. God doesn't love my children more than he loves other people's kids.
1: Yeah.
2: That's not why we're not special. We're not better. That's not why we have these things.
1: Yeah.
2: If we have these things, the only reason we have them, my wife and I tell this to the kids all the time, the only reason we have these things is because we've been trusted to use them to bless other people. And if you quit doing that, then you, in my opinion, you've lost the mark. You know what I mean? You've lost the narrative.
1: Why do you think Jesus, he knows things. He doesn't think things. Jesus doesn't have opinions. He is truth. Why do you think it's so hard for rich people and specifically rich kids to make it in heaven?
2: Because you don't need anything.
1: You don't need anything.
2: Right? Like, so meaning I've seen in my own life to a certain degree when we were starting our company, I never missed devotions because you woke up every single morning. You know, my wife and I always say it, you can feel the steam, right? You can smell it. You're on the razor's edge, right?
1: Yeah.
2: You're 1 month away from ruin.
1: Yeah.
2: And so you're keeping your hand in God's hands all the time, right? You're relying on it every single day. Cause if you don't, we may not have money to pay the bill. You know, I came home one day when we were starting the company. This is probably 11 years ago. There was a foreclosure notice on the front door of the house, you know, cause we went all in, we bet everything on building the business. And, when you're dealing with those kinds of things constantly, keeping your hand in God's and staying on your knees is a lot easier.
1: Yeah.
2: And then all of a sudden when you've got way more than you need, it's things are easy.
1: So you stop needing God because you've done it. You have all this feeling of security.
2: Yeah, which is a lie because ironically, you need it more, right?
1: Yeah, yeah. And God will sometimes take people to their knees. And maybe this is another thing is you and I both have been through times in our lives where we're on our knees.
2: Mm-hmm.
1: And I think I joined you in saying we're both aware that that can happen again.
2: 100%. Yeah.
1: We control nothing.
2: No.
1: This illusion of control. I don't know that unless it's self-imposed, I don't know that rich kids ever have to go to their knees.
2: Well, this is, you and I have had this conversation too. And I think it's spiritual, but I also just think it's common sense. I think that, and it's weird to say this, but it's just the reality is what it is. I think that you have to install and manufacture hardships for them, right? Spiritual ones.
1: Yeah.
2: You know, like me and my boys, I'm not as on it as I should be, but we do Bible studies together so you need to inject the spiritual practices, I think, on that side.
1: Yeah.
2: But just in terms of life, you need to inject hardships into their life. You know, because there's just stuff that you and I dealt with as kids that by default, my kids just don't have to deal with.
1: Do you just say, I mean, I know your kids are, they're growing, and one of your kids is, you know, around that age, or, you know, driving becomes a thought, et cetera. Are you and your wife going to say, hey, we're not buying you a car?
2: Well, so
1: that's, I know that's hard because yeah. I know what my daughter has.
2: Yeah. That would, so we did buy her a car, a used car with miles on it. That's very reliable. But one of the deals with that was, is A, you need to take care of it. Right. So, and we're going to make, you know, I just lectured her yesterday about, I went out and checked her car and there was already, you know, some trash in it and things like that. And I said, you need, you know, get out there and clean it. But also with that comes the responsibility that my boys are both in club sports. So it's all the time running.
1: Yeah.
2: We go, yeah, we're buying you a car, but you're the de facto chauffeur of your little brothers. So you don't get to just take this car and do you.
1: Yeah.
2: Right. This car comes with a familial responsibility. So, and that, you know, that's not a big deal.
1: Yeah.
2: But getting them to understand everything that you get given comes with responsibilities and service and action is required. It's not yours. You don't get to just go, you know, go on your way and hear the keys and go have fun.
1: Do you think that kids of rich parents should ever have to experience true want?
2: Yes.
1: And true need?
2: Yes.
1: And not having?
2: 100%. Everybody needs to experience.
1: So how do you
2: that.
1: Do that when you're rich? Give your kids true, they experience true need and true want, but don't get, don't have. I mean, just know.
2: We had one recently where for the last 6 months, my little guy, my 11-year-old, he wants an e-bike, right? Mm-hmm. And all of his buddies are getting e-bikes. The parents are just buying them from him. Yeah. He goes, Dad, can you buy me one? And I go, no, I cannot. And you need to earn it. And so the deal I have with them is if they earn half the money for most things, I'll cover half. Yeah. I'll meet him in the middle, right? Yeah. But he had to, you know, he was out washing his mom's car the other day and detailing her car and doing work. And they went and detailed cars of neighbors. And he had to save up. And he saved up his $470. And I met him. Now, he's washing cars in the summer with his buddies. It's not like he's, you know, it's not like he's in the salt mines.
1: Right.
2: But he had to go 6 months with his buddies having an e-bike and he didn't have one.
1: Yeah.
2: And, you know, and you and I both know this. The other thing, guess who's like the most excited kid in the world over his e-bike?
1: It's the kid who earned it.
2: Right. And so he's pumped. He's jacked. He's asking me. I think it comes in the mail. I think it's going to be here in 2 days.
1: Yeah.
2: And he's already making plans. Dad, will you help me put it together? And, you know, but he earned it. And I think that we have this idea. I've seen that happen with a lot of other quote unquote wealthy people, where their goal is to give them, their kids, everything they didn't have. And I stop and look at them and I go, but you turned out pretty good.
1: Yeah.
2: Right. And it's like, you see the light bulb come on and I go, okay, do you want your kids to end up somewhere where you are? Not just financially, but, you know, people that are good, you know, are in a good place morally. And they're like, well,
1: yeah.
2: And I go, so, well, why should the goal be to give them a painless childhood unlike the one you had?
1: Yeah. I think painless childhoods lead to painful adulthoods and young adulthoods.
2: Yes.
1: Because Jesus told us, do not be surprised if you have troubles in this life. You're going to face troubles, and there might be ones that you create. Speaking of that, you guys are a faithful family. You spend time in the Word. Do you force your kids to go to church?
2: Yes.
1: So you are going to church.
2: 100%.
1: That is not a question.
2: You live under my house.
1: Yeah.
2: When you pay your own freight, and you cover your own costs, you can do what you want. And I'm not going to force you. But as for me and my house, right, we go as a family, everybody in the car, we're going. Yeah. That's not an option.
1: I've had conversations with people who say, I just don't think there's any good in forcing a kid to go to church or church camp. And do you make them go to school?
2: Well, I force them to go to bed. I force them to eat good food.
1: Right.
2: I force them to wake up at a certain time. I force my kids to do all kinds of things.
1: Yeah.
2: Well, I shouldn't say I force them. My kids, I always tell them, you've got a choice.
1: Yeah.
2: You can do what I say, or you can reap the whirlwind, right? Yeah. You always got choices.
1: Yeah.
2: But I think that's insane to live. I think people give their kids way too many choices.
1: Let's broaden this a little bit. You, because of the funds you manage, you know, it's a billion now?
2: Yeah, just over, yeah.
1: You still spend time with clients.
2: Yeah.
1: And I think that's a commitment of yours.
2: Like, yeah, I have to. Right? Yeah, yeah.
1: Well, I mean, you... there's big funds where no one spends any time with clients. I guess client managers and salespeople do, but I don't think Larry Fink's picking up the phone and calling a client unless that client's got $1 billion.
2: Probably not.
1: Or three or 10 or 20.
2: Yeah.
1: I don't know what gets you the phone call from Larry Fink. It's like, hey, you only have $19 billion. You are not worth my time.
2: Right. Yeah, it's probably about right.
1: Right. you know, wait, you're not calling me back. I saw your net worth drop. You're down to 19.5. So I'll have to talk to my assistant.
2: Yeah.
1: You spend some time around some wealthy people.
2: Mm-hmm.
1: Is there a spiritual difference between people who've come to you with inherited wealth versus people who have earned it? Or is there a consistent thread, or does it just depend on the individual?
2: It depends on the individual, but I mean, by and large, if we're going to group them, yeah, there's a difference. I mean, you've seen it, right? Like, it's inherited wealth looks and sounds much different, you know, and that's, here's another tip for young people. When you're looking at wealthy people, you're seeing wealthy people, right? You're seeing, and I'm not wealthy, but well, my terms of defining wealth is if I stopped working right now, could I continue my same lifestyle? And no, I'm not there yet. But what I tell them is, I go, you're looking at it, you know, you're looking at an end product. That's not what it looked like in the beginning, right? What it looked like was hard work. What it looked like was 12-hour days. And so what you see usually, or my experience is, these wealthy guys that have stuff, you'll see the veneer, but if you're around them long enough, you'll see those habits. You can see it. You can see the hard work. You can see the scars. You can see it. When you deal with inherited wealth, you don't see any of that. It's all veneer, right? It's it's kind of like what we referred to in this country at the beginning of the 20th century, the Gilded Age, right? Yeah. That's kind of where the real wealth is usually this kind of fortress, because the person had to be, anybody accomplished something like that, there was an inordinate amount of discipline required typically. Yeah. And you see the muscles from that. You flip over and you look at inherited wealth and you see flab.
1: Yeah. Do you worry about your kids inheriting wealth and never really needing to work? I mean, you say you're not there yet, but I think if you sold your firm.
2: Net worth wise. Yes.
1: If you sold your firm.
2: Yes. Yeah. If we sold the firm. Yeah. We'd be able. No, my kids aren't going to get that. It's the vast
1: That's
2: majority.
1: Not going to happen.
2: No. We've already talked to estate attorneys about it. I've already gotten written into a will. The kids will have enough money to do something, but not enough to do nothing.
1: Praise God.
2: Right.
1: No, I think that's the way to say it. Say it again. Enough money to do something.
2: Not enough money to do nothing.
1: That's beautiful.
2: Right. And so the other thing, and I learned this from a client of mine, really wealthy guy, bootstrapped it, tough. Yeah. He built his whole estate. So he'll give things to his kids, but they're along with life achievements. So when they get married, they get X. Once they've been married for 10 years, they get something else. He staged it all out. If they get a master's degree, they'll get this. And so it's an earning process.
1: Because I was lawyering that thinking, why don't they just get married 10 times?
2: Yeah. Right. The loophole.
1: Right?
2: The loophole,
1: that's
2: right?
1: The American way.
2: Yeah. How'd you become a polygamist? Well, my dad had this estate plan, right?
1: My dad was planning ahead.
2: But yeah. So, and one of the things me and my wife have talked about is that the journey of it all is so exciting. You know, like everybody thinks that they want to be at the end result. It was more fun running my firm 8 years ago than it is today.
1: Yeah.
2: The build, the journey is a freaking blast.
1: Yeah.
2: You know?
1: Yeah. That, I think people need to understand that more. And that, like, I mean, it's just to bring us back where we began on the topic of people getting into heaven and kids getting to heaven. There's a reason that Christ chose 3 years on earth. It was a journey.
2: Yeah.
1: He didn't need to do that.
2: Mm-hmm.
1: They could have waved a magic wand and everybody could have believed, but he chose a journey. And I think that for us, the best thing we can do as parents is, how do we help our kids walk the journey of Christ? How do we help them understand coming under and lifting up? How do we help them understand there's going to be pain in this world? And what is your role? And I guess I'd ask this closing question for you in this discussion, getting your kids into heaven. Were you past the point where you and your wife had to drop your knees in prayers of asking, or your kids ever alive for that? Because you're talking about the foreclosure and mm-hmm. Oh my gosh, everything is gone. Have your kids ever seen their parents drop to their knees and beg the Lord?
2: They were probably too young at that point. I'll tell you what though, they've seen me in church services with tears streaming down my face.
1: Good.
2: You know, they've seen me on my knees in church services.
1: Good.
2: Don't want to get choked up talking about it, but I remember it was a church service not that long ago where you know, every once in a while in praise and worship, there's a song that comes up that gets you.
1: Gyra, it's yours.
2: Yeah. Gets me every time, man. Gets me every time. And my daughter looks over to me and she's like, are you okay? Because tears streaming down my face. And we had a conversation driving home about it. And she's like, Dad, what was that about? And, man. it prompted a conversation kind of like this, where you just said, you look around and you see a life. You don't know how many little miracles happen along the way and how much deliverance and how much saving occurred. And, there's several verses about it, but you know, there's one of the ones that we were talking about was, I've given you a land for which you did not labor, yeah. a city which you didn't build.
1: Yeah.
2: And just saying that, you know, we did some right things along the road, but that God's blessing and his saving along the way, it's what made it all possible.
1: Yeah.
2: You know,
1: yeah.
2: And to keep remembering that, because like I said, when you've been given more than you need, it's not so you can show it to people and be better than.
1: Yeah.
2: It's because you've been trusted with that, and you're going to use it the right way to bless other people.
1: Yeah.
2: Apparently, and if that attitude isn't there,
1: yeah,
2: then it may as well be a millstone around your neck.
1: Well said.
0: Again, that's a brief conversation with my friend Zach Abraham, Chief Investment Officer, Boer Capital Management. 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
4: Alexis de Tocqueville was born this day, July 29th, 1805. He was a French social philosopher who traveled the United States in 1831. His work, Democracy in America, has been described as the most comprehensive analysis between character and society in America that has ever been written. In it, de Tocqueville wrote, "There is no country in the whole world where the Christian religion retains a greater influence over the souls of men than in America, and there can be no greater proof of its utility than that its influence is powerfully felt over the most enlightened and free nation of the earth."
3: This has been an American Minute with Bill Federer. 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
6: Joined skin may sound like a childish nickname, but it was a hurtful one that haunted Kadiatu and her mother. Kadiatu was only 4 when she was accidentally burned by boiling water. 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And so did the teasing from the other children. But when Mercy Ship sailed to her country, hope did as well. When Kadiatu stepped aboard the ship, something began to change. For the first time in a long time, her mother dared to hope that healing might truly be possible. The pain eased, the burden began lifting, and the little girl, once known for her scars, could finally be known simply as Kadiatu again.
5: Visit mercyships.org for more information.

0: Welcome back to Disciples View. I'm Todd Herman. We'll get to the tire babbling and her personal here in just a moment. Given what we talked about in the first segment, Fauci, what we've learned this week and the details in his diary and his so-called conversation with Senator Rand Paul, I want to remind you of something that Dr. Ben Carson said. Remember him? He's the guy at the Southern Poverty Law Center said is a white supremacist, even though he's a black man. He talked about Fauci and the, quote, science. Remember that he's an award-winning, famous, very, very skilled brain surgeon, Dr. Carson.
1: You know, for several years, we've had to put up also with a lot of lies and obfuscations that really have disrupted public trust. And, of course, I think of COVID. You know, here we have a situation where Dr. Fauci et al. Said, don't need to wear a mask. Then, well, you do need to wear a mask. Maybe you need to wear two masks or a mask made out, but eventually admitting that there was no science behind any of what he was saying and telling people that, you know, if you get the shot, you can't transmit the disease. There are no real side effects. Where, of course, we know that the side effects from COVID vaccinations far exceeded anything else in the last 30 years combined.
0: Well, yeah. In fact, Fauci apparently suffered a heart issue from this, a pulmonary infraction, which Rand Paul had disclosed. And then probably because of Fauci's lawyers, he has now redacted, even though we all read it. In his diary, Fauci talked about going to parties and being afraid of getting the COVID flu. Even though people had been so-called vaccinated with these gene sequencing devices, which aren't vaccines at all, he himself was afraid. He didn't want to go to things because of this. Dr. Peter McCullough is a guy who began speaking truth about this very early on. They attempted to ruin him. To destroy his career, he's had certifications taken away from him. He was one of the most celebrated doctors in current time. He's been removed from boards, had certifications taken away from him. Thank goodness he's made enough money to have the McCullough Foundation and to continue to operate well. He talked with Children's Health Defense about kids who are not vaccinated.
2: Mm-hmm. I took 69 vaccines. I took 69 different doses. Probably far more than you, than anybody in this room. I can tell you, I cannot be labeled as an anti-vaxxer.
3: But if you knew what you knew today and you had the choice, would you still take those 69 vaccines?
2: No.
3: None.
2: If I knew what I know now, and I'd rely on the McCullough Foundation report, which now summarizes 12 studies, 12, showing a healthy child born today, and I was healthy, my kids were healthy. A healthy child born today remains healthier if they take no vaccines whatsoever.
3: And the data shows that children who don't take vaccines are healthier right. If they're starting out.
0: So he's talking with Lila Rose there, Health and Children's Health Defense brought that up. Those reports are there for everyone to read. And I praise God, honestly, for what happened during COVID. I really do. Because the Lord tore down the curtain in the false temple of so-called public health and has shown us, here's what your kings are doing to your bodies and to your minds and the majesty of what God has designed in our bodies can overcome a lot. Let's praise him for those of us who were vaccinated. My mom did that to me and my dad and apparently have not had the horrible adverse events. So then I'm old and got fewer vaccines. I don't know that I'm older than Dr. McCullough, though. I'll have to ask if I got that many so-called vaccines. On this program, we thank the Lord for placing supposedly wise people like Tony Fauci on tall towers of shaking sands with our feature called The Tower of Babel.
4: You know about the biblical truth of the Tower of Babel. A Disciple's View presents The Tower of Babbling.
5: What does Trump expect? Oh, I believe he expects violence. I believe he expects confrontation. I believe he's working toward a civil war.
0: Three sound bites in today's Tower Babbling. It's almost always the case. This conversation here, this comment has me thinking back to the tremendous questioning United States Congressman had where he insisted that the island of Guam might capsize. Do you remember that? Are you concerned that if we put too many, too big of a military base there, the island might capsize? You remember that? So, you know what big Tex is in Texas? It's kind of the mascot of the state. See if you can make any sense of this here.
6: All right. Last but not least, who makes a decision about the melatonin of big Tex?
7: The what? I'm sorry.
6: Melatonin. Can he be?
0: She means melanin. Melatonin is the sleep kind of hormone. Melanin determines the level of melanin in your skin, determines the color of your skin, the tone.
7: Tanned. Can he be tanned? His skin color. Over time, the sun will bleach his skin.
6: And all right, this is let me break it on down because it's 11:08. We need to know if we can get a more diverse reflection of the melatonin of Big Tex. Is it a problem with him looking like he's perhaps an African-American face or a cultural? Do you know what I'm saying? It's a tanning process.
0: That is the Parks, Trails, and the Environment Committee in Dallas, Texas, asking the important questions about the melatonin levels of Big Tex. In other words, does he sleep well? Second soundbite in today's Tower Babbling, a Democrat frontrunner for Wisconsin governor and Democrat Socialist member Francisca Hong decided to capitulate to a crowd. You know about this tragic case, Corey Ruiz pulled a knife on a police officer and sadly got shot. And I watched the video. There's no question that this young man contributed to his own death. Listen to her capitulate to what the mob wants.
8: A man died at the hands of state-sanctioned violence.
0: Was an execution. There, they got her to say it. The state-sanctioned violence was an execution. They got her to say it. Last soundbite in today's Tower Babbling. It's always four. This one comes from a foreign country. There was an economist who went on a podcast in Australia. And he was asked about his advice to kids, young men, and about having kids and whether he ever had kids.
9: No, my first wife was had a disease called endometriosis. She was infertile. My second wife was far too old. My third wife already has three kids.
10: Yeah, and if you were 25 today, would you have kids today?
9: No.
0: Why? Because he doesn't know how to stay married? Because he's prone to divorce? No. Because of the weather. Yeah, the climate catastrophes. Don't have kids, says a guy with three divorces or two under his belt because of the weather. And that's a wrap for today's Tower of Babbling.
4: That was the Tower of Babbling.
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0: On a personal note today, are you familiar with the phrase gratuitous beauty? I learned about this I guess it was a month ago or so. I was blessed to have a conversation, which you heard or maybe watched, with Dr. Stephen Meyer. And Dr. Meyer is, I think, the preeminent expert on intelligent design, definitely my favorite author, filmmaker on the topic. Unbelievably kind man and humble. And he and I were talking about intelligent design and got into the topic of God's common blessings. And I'd raised to him a question in regard to some research I'm doing for my book, which has been called Jesus in the Dryer, although a friend of mine who's a very successful author hates the title. So it might change. But I was talking about expanding the notion of common blessings. You know, we talk about food, water, sunlight. These are common blessings that God rains down upon the righteous and the unrighteous alike. But I was bringing to Stephen Meyer's attention the fact that I think music could be counted as a common blessing. And most people can hear it. Some people can play it. And a very few people can play it extraordinarily well. But in the research I was doing, I was looking at the mathematical likelihood of human beings creating tonal music, music we can enjoy, and that's predictable and understandable and writable and repeatable. It's incredibly unlikely that we of our own minds came up with this. Then there's the fact that our ears are tuned, apparently, to certain forms of music. And if you're familiar at all with music theory, music can be expressed as mathematics. And in Western cultures, the ear is drawn to the 1, the 4, and the 5, basically. I mean, there's exceptions to that, and music theorists who are real music theorists can say, hey, that's a radical oversimplification. True. Absolutely true. But most sounds are absolutely atonal, not pleasing to the ear. So gratuitous beauty. This is where Stephen Meyer said, yeah, that's interesting. Music is beautiful. And he said, are you familiar with gratuitous beauty and the problem that represents? He said, yeah, in your work, you talk about this. So gratuitous beauty is this. For people who back evolution, this is Darwinian evolution. Not that things adapt, right? Beings do adapt, but random mutation as an explanation for all life, they run into the problem of gratuitous beauty. It has no evolutionary function. In fact, sometimes the opposite. For instance, fish would be far better off were they not colorful, because it's easier for predators to spot them, and it's easier for birds to spot them, birds who want to eat them, predators. And yet, look how beautiful they are. Look at the incredible array of colors. Music is the same. You know, there are people who say, well, wait, music was just ways to warn people, like beating on drums. True. There was a time when that was the case. But why do we have gratuitous beauty? I think of this often in the expression of a song written by a guy named Patty McAloon. Patty was the animating force, the songwriter, the singer, the arranger behind a band called Prefab Sprout, which is all too often thought of as just this terrible 80s synth pop. He's actually a very strict Christian. He writes music like this that I think is gratuitously beautiful.

The descending, ascending chord movements he goes through there. Mathematically complex. Something we are unlikely to come up with out of our own devices. Out of all the sounds, all the trillions that are atonal, human beings have succeeded in pulling those together.

0: I'm Steve O'Dell with Mission Network News. Hope fades for survivors in southern Japan as earthquake rescue efforts shift to recovery. The death toll from Tuesday's twin tremors rose to 34 at airtime and continues to climb. Sweltering summer heat and aftershocks threaten responders and quake survivors. Joe Handley says pastors in A3's Disaster Relief Network tend to spiritual needs. Some survivors told A3 that this week's earthquake made them relive a nightmare.
1: It comes 10 years after a terrible quake that hit the Kyushu island as well. That was devastating. Over 50 people that died, and the destruction that happened was huge. Reports are from people who lived through that one saying things like, "I thought I was going to die. It was worse than the 2016 quake."
0: Next, the church is multiplying around the world, but Bible access remains a huge bottleneck. One in five people are still waiting for a Bible in their own language, per Wycliffe Translators. Dane says that Ministry Unfolding Word empowers Indigenous believers to be part of the translation process.
2: We have a deep conviction that Bible translation really belongs to the church. It should be located in the church.
0: Church-centric Bible translation spiritually develops local believers and increases their investment in the end product. Dane shares stories of Bible translators inviting members of the community to help, who then hear the gospel for the first time.
2: And it's like, this is the God I've been looking for my whole life. It's not Buddhism. It's not animism. It's not Islam. This is the God I've been looking for, and they come to Christ.
0: Pray for the work of Bible translators around the world. 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I'm Steve O'Dell. I'm Steve O'Dell with Mission Network News. Hope fades for survivors in southern Japan as earthquake rescue efforts shift to recovery. The death toll from Tuesday's twin tremors rose to 34 at airtime and continues to climb. Sweltering summer heat and aftershocks threaten responders and quake survivors. While responders meet physical needs, pastors in A3's Disaster Relief Network tend to spiritual needs. Some survivors told A3 that this week's quake made them relive trauma from a 2016 disaster. Ask the Prince of Peace to comfort earthquake survivors. And the church is multiplying around the world, but one in five people are still waiting for a Bible in their own language. Unfolding Word empowers Indigenous believers to participate through church-centric Bible translation. The process spiritually develops local believers and increases their investment in the translation. Many members of the community hear the gospel for the first time and believe. Find your place in the story at missionnews.org. 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I'm Steve O'Dell.
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4: American Family News, I'm Robert Thornton. President Donald Trump says he is losing faith in negotiations with Iran, but that the United States has obliterated them for the most part. More from Fox's Steve Harrigan.
5: President Trump also touting some real success in another part of this region. That is the deal, the framework agreement for Hamas to disarm. President Trump saying such a move would be absolutely impossible without the current U.S. success in the war with Iran.
6: Because if you go 4 months ago, 5 months ago, a deal like that would have been impossible. So it's a big step for the Middle East, and people are really impressed by it.
5: Each night now, we are seeing back and forth strikes between the two sides. Kuwait saying it was attacked by drones from Iran, those drones causing no casualties, targeted at U.S. military installations inside of Kuwait.
4: A pro-Israel activist believes that either President Trump or the Israeli government can reverse the deal with Hamas if the other side does not hold up their end. More from AFN's Chad Groney.
7: President Trump has announced that a deal has been reached for the terrorist group Hamas to disarm and Israel to withdraw its forces from Gaza. But the agreement is fraught with many hurdles and long timelines. Trump said, quote, "As disarmament is completed, Israeli forces will withdraw. And the International Stabilization Force will work with a new Palestinian police force to take responsibility for

0: Gaza being safe for its residents and its neighbors. Gary Bauer is chairman of the Campaign for Working Families, who served on the board of Christians United for Israel.
1: Trump's trying some new approach. It may fail. Hope springs eternal. It's certainly something we can all pray about. But I don't believe either President Trump or any Israeli government will make concessions to get this deal that can't be easily reversed if the other side doesn't hold up their end.
0: Also during an appearance on American Family Radio, Bauer says the West is in a state of denial about the state of the enemy.
1: This is a death cult. It resides in part of Islam. There are millions of these people, and their goal is to change the world into one big Islamic caliphate. We're coming up to the 25th anniversary of the attack on 9/11, and we're still in denial about what motivated those hijackers to do that.
0: I'm Chad Groening.
2: Some 60,000 illegal immigrants entered Spain's autonomous city of Ceuta from Morocco in about a 24-hour period. That's according to Ceuta's president. Spain's interior ministry estimated 50,000 had entered since yesterday, but said half had already made their way back to Morocco by today. At least 57 people have died in the process. Spain has deployed its military after thousands breached the border with Morocco. Authorities released an early ransom note in the investigation into the disappearance of Nancy Guthrie, in hopes that someone will recognize the writing style. A second note released today indicated that Guthrie died. Both notes initially went to a Tucson television station days after the 84-year-old mother of Today Show host Savannah Guthrie went missing from her home outside of Tucson on February 1st. If you shop at Publix supermarkets, the chain has expanded a berry recall. More from Fox's Chris Foster.
3: Publix is recalling frozen Greenwise organic whole blueberries and whole mixed berries sold in 8 states over concerns they may be contaminated with E. coli. Publix has made the products unavailable for purchase in late June. Expands a recall earlier this month tied to a single lot of frozen blueberries based on the public health investigation. The Food and Drug Administration reports 12 E. coli cases in the outbreak in Florida and Georgia. The recalled berries were sold in Alabama, Florida, Georgia, Kentucky, North Carolina, South Carolina, Tennessee, and Virginia. Chris Foster, Fox News.
2: There are no signs of development for now for the tropical Atlantic Ocean, but there are some signs that the eastern Atlantic may become more hospitable to disturbances off of Africa around mid-August. Fox Weather hurricane specialist Brian Norcross talks about the models that show some development by next weekend.
4: We're talking about a place that maybe if you add up all those things and do all the math on that, you end up with 15% chance of having something there. 9 or 10 days from now. Anyway, it's interesting to look at that it has been such a quiet year, but nothing to hang your hat on right now.
2: That's all our time for now. 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

0: Kirby Anderson.
1: Thank you for joining us. It is the Friday weekend edition, and as you might imagine, we are going to be talking about a lot of very important issues. Of course, the diaries of Dr. Fauci, which we'll get to in due course, but because it's Friday, we always like to spend just a little bit of time talking about religious liberty, and we have a very significant victory, which if you've been watching other news outlets, maybe you've heard about, but I thought we'd get some more perspective on that. Kelly Shackelford, of course, is the president and CEO of Liberty Institute, a constitutional scholar. Dr. Meryl Matthews, of course, co-host, who will actually be hosting next Thursday. And I'm going to have some really good guests on there. I'll be listening in, although I'll be in New Hampshire at the time, and I'm doing a live broadcast from New Hampshire the day before. But Kelly Shackelford, let's, if we can, for just a minute, talk about Valerie, what's happened, and I guess you need to give the backstory before we talk about some changes in policy.
2: Yeah, it's actually a great win. So this case started with Valerie was a physician's assistant for almost 20 years with a perfect record in the clinic. She and her family had been in that clinic and just loved people. And University of Michigan Healthcare took it over. And then before she knew it, she was being told that she had to use wrong pronouns, that she had to participate in transgender surgeries and things. And she said, I can't do that. And just the sweetest lady. They cursed her, called her evil. Mm-hmm. After all those years, threw her out of the office. Just a really a heartbreaking thing to see, just total discrimination. And I'll tell you a story that's not been told in the press. So we came to represent Valerie at First Liberty, and we got a letter that Christmas from her children, her little children. I think the oldest is maybe 11, maybe 12, but they each signed the letter, and they said, you know, we told our parents that we didn't want Christmas this year. We wanted all the money that they were going to give us for presents to give to us so that we could make a donation to you, because we're just thankful that you're helping our mom. And then they each had a scripture verse underneath it, their favorite scripture verse. So this is just a wonderful family. And this has been going on for, I don't know, over 5 years.
1: Yes.
2: We've had to go up to the Federal Court of Appeals, back down, and we won at the Federal Court of Appeals on this. And so they ended up just settling, and the $410,000 in damages, and they're changing the policy for the entire system. So no other employee is going to be told you have to lie about people's sex and use a false pronoun. And you're not going to be forced to participate in the type of, medical activity that violates your faith. So this is a huge, huge win. And, good for Valerie, because this was not easy for her. She, mm-hmm. again, she's a kind person. She's a loving person. To have to be in the middle of this thing for 5 years of her life. She ended up testifying in the Religious Liberty Commission and just did an incredible job. So good for her. And it just shows you, if you're willing to stand in there and do the right thing, you'll not only be blessed, but you'll bless a lot of other people, which is what's going to happen in this case.
3: Did the university see the light and decide to change its ways, or is it doing this under compulsion?
2: Mm-hmm. Well, there's a little bit of both. I mean, they did not have to change the policy. I think that they could have just taken care of Valerie, right? Mm-hmm. But I think, if you're smart out there, you realize, okay, do you want a lot more of these lawsuits? Or would you rather just take care of this? And I think this caused some pain, enough pain, mm-hmm. that they realize, somebody else is going to do this too, because, we probably need to change our policy. And they changed the policy. So, and what's funny about all this a little bit is, I mean, really none of this would happen if it wasn't for Donald Trump, right? I mean, the whole attitude on all of this stuff, if you remember, everybody was like, not sure if they could say anything about, whether there's a difference between a boy and a girl. And I mean, everybody knew it. 80% of the country knew it, but they didn't want to hurt anybody's feelings or like say something that was inappropriate. And so people were kind of silent. until really his election. And if you'll remember, at the end of that election, there were all those ads. They figured out the ads because somebody finally figured out that 80% of the country thought this stuff was crazy. Mm-hmm. And they started running those ads. And it became, everybody was kind of like, the emperor has no clothes. And so that's what really started to turn the tide, or else I don't think you would have seen, even, you know, even with the lawsuit, I don't think you'd have seen University of Michigan Healthcare do this. So it's because Valerie was brave and she stood her ground and she didn't violate her faith. But it's also because of things that go on in the political world as well.
3: There are healthcare systems where transgender surgery is a major profit center. Was that true of University of Michigan, or was it just something they occasionally did?
2: I don't know. I know that, that's a mistake for people. I mean, I know some lawyers who literally went in to start a firm solely to represent minors.
3: And we've had him on the show.
2: I always thought, boy, you get one of those before a jury.
0: Oh, my goodness.
2: You get somebody who is 13 and had something done to them, and now they're 20-something, and they're like, I can never go back, and I didn't give consent to do this. You know, I was a child, and they were making millions of dollars, and so I always thought that that was, going to hurt long-term for those people who did it. But good for Valerie, good for the people standing up so that other people aren't harmed. And that really people of faith should not be forced, they can't be under the law, to participate in things that violate their conscience and their beliefs, whether that's an abortion or that's, you know, some sort of sex change operation of a child or somebody else. I mean, you know, they shouldn't be forced to violate their faith, and they certainly shouldn't be cursed, yelled at, called evil because they have traditional biblical beliefs. And that's one of the beautiful things here is, again, you can also step back. Why did Valerie win? Part of the reason Valerie won was because Gerald Groff stood up about 3 or 4 years ago, and we won that big Supreme Court case on the fact you do have religious freedom in the workplace, and you can't refuse to accommodate people who have religious beliefs like this. So very significant. You know, it's one person's courage, and the decision that comes down builds on another and protects another. And now Valerie's done it, and she's passing it forward with everybody else who work in that system.
0: Again, if you want to find out more, we have the press release from First Liberty. You can go to firstliberty.org, but that's our first article. You can scroll down and get some of the information there as well. But I think it's just also a great illustration of the fact that who would you want to work as a physician assistant? Wouldn't you want more Christian physician assistants? And yet here, as soon as they get one of the Christians in there that doesn't toe the line, you know, we have all sorts of lawsuits, and this one was resolved in a good way. And when the reasons we like to cover that is sometimes some of the people that work in these areas say, oh, they cover the story when there's a lawsuit, but they don't talk about the answer. Mm-hmm. And in this particular case, they already won at the court level, but they also won at the policy level. So if you'd like to celebrate that, it's the first article. We'll come back and talk about the Fauci Diaries next.

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1: With a whimper rather than a bang, the world has become a different place than it was in January 2021 when Donald Trump left office. That is how Victor Davis Hanson begins his commentary about the world that has been made anew. Here are just a few of the significant changes around the world. In this hemisphere, not only has Venezuela changed, but several Latin American countries have swung from communism with pro-American administrations, and China is no longer attempting to control the Panama Canal. Many commentators simply refer to the Middle East as a quagmire, but Victor Davis Hanson reminds us that Israel has been providing intelligence and missile defense to the Muslim Gulf states. As I've mentioned in previous commentaries, Hamas, Hezbollah, and the Houthis have been weakened economically and militarily. Russia lost its last client in the Middle East with the fall of the Assad regime. And the Strait of Hormuz remains a choke point, but its significance will diminish because existing pipelines are being expanded and others are under construction to bypass the strait entirely. The war in Ukraine continues, but the U.S. has been allowing the country to manufacture Patriot missiles and to strike targets inside Russia. And it is worth noting that Russia is now in its weakest political, economic, and military condition in decades. China is also stagnating. It is burdened by a dangerously low fertility rate while importing three-fourths of its daily oil consumption, nearly half of its natural gas, and a third of its daily food. In many strategic ways, the world is very different from what it was 5 years ago. We shouldn't lose sight of these differences. I'm Kirby Anderson, and that's my point of view.
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1: Back once again, I suspect this will be a conversation that will last for quite a while. Earlier in the week, we did use a piece that came out from the Wall Street Journal, The Revealing Diaries of Dr. Fauci. And then, of course, we felt we needed to say something, certainly the day and the day after he decided not to testify on these issues. So we've posted a couple of articles, one from the Free Press, which is pretty lengthy, but it's the Fauci Diaries, in case you wanted to know what was said and when. And then one that comes from the Wall Street Journal, Dr. Fauci Takes the Fifth. And there, I think Dr. Matthews is a good illustration of the polarization of America, because you can watch some programs where they say, we can't even understand why he was brought before Congress. Dr. Fauci is responsible for saving thousands of lives, and this is just a bunch of mean-spirited Republicans. You go to another broadcast, and they point out all the times in which Dr. Fauci, for example, knew where the COVID virus came from, knew that maybe masks weren't as effective as they were, said, I am the science. You get all the above, but nothing else. These diaries told us some things we did not know.
2: If you were following this, it was just bizarre back in 2020 when this was starting, because you would say initially in January, February of 2020, they were saying, you don't worry about wearing a mask. You have to have the N95 surgical mask. It has to be properly fitted to you. It's just not going to do you any good. But by March, everybody needs to wear a mask. And by April, everybody needs to wear two masks. And then you had the distancing thing, and you had people who were at football games with nobody else around and being arrested because they were at a football game without their mask. It was just bizarre, the things were going. You had Andrew Cuomo as governor of New York saying, complaining at the end of March about the number of ventilators they were getting. He said, they've given us, I think, like 40 or 400 or something. We need 4,000 of them. We need them right now. By the end of April, 30 days later, he's saying, would any of you states like to have some of our ventilators? He never got all the ventilators he wanted. It was just bizarre, the mixed messages that we were getting, and that many of the people who were doing this were not living by the things that they were telling other people to do.
1: Sure. Well, and I wanted to talk to Kelly, because if I remember right, they were saying you cannot even have a church service out in a parking lot, but you can over at a liquor store. Yes. You can have all sorts of people in a casino, but you can't have a church service, right?
3: Yeah, we had a lot of COVID cases. We won every one of them.
1: Yes, you did.
3: But some of my most memorable, I think of in Mississippi, in the parking lot at the African American church, where they were, again, they were driving in a car. Like COVID passes through automobiles. And the preacher was preaching from a stage, and the police informed him that, quote, the Constitution has been suspended. Excuse me? Excuse me? You know, no, it has not, but you're about to be.
1: Yeah.
3: Oh, and, it's just unbelievable. And so it's just amazing. You know, we had that big case, the first case ever, on COVID or and religious freedom, was the On Fire Christian Church in Louisiana, where they literally said it would be a crime if on Easter weekend you drove in your car to be in the church parking lot to hear the pastor speak through a radio frequency. So now COVID is going through radio frequencies. so it was just unbelievable. And it was really a test of our whole constitutional system. And because if you can ever claim emergency and then everybody's freedoms are all taken away, then of course that's where you're going. And that happened a lot. And you also had this fascinating thing where these people, governors, county commissioners, mayors, who had never had the kind of power, were given this like all encompassing power over whether you can go to church, whether you can go to the liquor store, whether you
2: go to work.
3: Yeah. You know, yeah.
2: Shut down the economy.
3: Whether what you're doing is essential or not.
1: Yeah.
3: You know, it's essential to gamble at the casinos, but not to go to church. And so it was a fascinating time. And needless to say, It left, it gave opportunity for some of us for a lot of litigation over the Constitution and whether it was still in place.
2: And, you know, the hubris that came from the officials on this is where I thought the real problem was. The notion that you have to be 6 feet separated. Now, from a scientific standpoint, if I see somebody has a flu or a cold, I'm stepping away from a little bit just because it's a good practice. But do I need to step away 6 feet exactly, or 7 feet, or if I'm breaking the law, if I'm 5 feet? It was that kind of thing that we found out later on was just not backed by the science. And yet Anthony Fauci said, I represent science. Mm. And what we found out from the diaries is he's gloating about the fact he gets to meet with celebrities. People are calling him. They want to have their picture taken with him. You look at this and you think, this was just, you put the country through a lot of trouble. And if you had stepped up and said, this is a novel virus, we're having to learn as we go along.
3: Yeah.
2: Here's our best thinking right now, but we may change on that. But it was never that. It was, this is what you have to do because we know. And then 30 days, 60 days later, it's just the opposite because we know. It was just bizarre.
3: The hubris, you're right. I mean, I think the humility was what was lacking. And it should have been easy to say we're learning, right? I mean, and to be honest about things, this was a real turning point, I think, in America.
2: Yes.
3: We used to all trust our doctors.
4: Yeah.
3: We trusted scientists because, and I think it was a little bit of a mistake, but not mostly. I remember studying the psychology of science and how that really science operates a lot of things. You know, you come in with a new theory that's actually right, and it sort of disproves the old theory. People will attack you.
2: Yeah, get a lot of pushback.
3: Yeah. So there's
1: just for washing your hands is an example you and I have used before.
3: And so that should be always there. But I think most people really trusted. I mean, right. I think of my wife had stage 3 breast cancer. And when at the end of all the chemo, all the radiation, everything she went through, they would not tell her you have no cancer. They would only say what they knew, which is there is no evidence of disease. Now you'd say, well, that's kind of cruel. Why don't you give her some hope? Why don't you tell her? You know, they were being honest with the science. And that's what Fauci blew up. I mean, he was lying. And then he was saying, by that, I mean, he knew what he was saying was false in numerous situations. And then he was, as Merrill was saying, he said things that he didn't know, right? They're both lies. I mean, he just totally blew up the ability of Americans to trust their doctors, mm-hmm. their scientists, because he politicized himself. Instead of being honest, you know, where was the open discussion about vaccines, about the fact that they were experimental, that we weren't really sure, that, you know, instead they would hide when bad things would happen. They would go after, you know, a number of great scientists who were applying science and the scientific method and asking questions. And it just really blew up the whole scientific community and the trust of the public.
2: And there was the political pressure as well. So we didn't know this at first, but pretty quickly we found out the kids just weren't as susceptible to it. And if they got something, they were generally going to be fine. It just was not hitting kids like it would young kids, like it would older people. And yet the Teachers Association jumped in there and said, we got to close down the schools. And the CDC actually reversed itself on that. And so you close the schools, creating all kinds of problems for mm-hmm. a lot of kids, especially those who didn't have access to internet and other things of that nature. It was a real problem, and it was being pushed by a political organization, the Teachers Association.
1: Yeah, National Federation of Teachers.
3: Fauci say in the hearing that he did not favor closing down the schools, but yet he admitted in his diary that he, both California and I think New York, or he specifically told them to shut down the school. So the lying was incredible. and to me, the thing that just blew any logic at all was that even though you have immunity, you still need to take the vaccine. The whole purpose of the vaccine is to create a situation like you had it. And everybody knew that was crazy, but it kept pushing these things. So it was you know, he caused a lot of damage to a lot of people, a lot of deaths. You know, understanding we don't, nobody could be expected to know what this was and everything, but he caused a lot of harm to people by saying things that weren't true.
1: Well, we're going to take a break. When we come back, I would like to talk a little bit about the censorship issue, because in this article, for example, points out that Francis Collins, who again used to be a evangelical hero as well, who then was at the National Institute of Health, along with Francis, Anthony Fauci, wanted to demean some of the authors of the Great Barrington Declaration. Yes. These were outstanding scientists. One who serves in the Trump administration today. We'll talk about that right after this.
4: Who can you trust? Years ago, many of us could probably have provided a fairly long list, but today, well, today it seems we almost can't trust anyone. 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The FBI has been accused of bias, law-breaking, betrayal, and journalism. It's largely corrupt, with no Clark Kent standing up for truth, justice, and the American way. 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

0: 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The opinions expressed on Point of View do not necessarily reflect the views of the management or staff of this station. And now, here again is Kirby Anderson.
1: Once again, talking about the Fauci diary. And again, this gives you some inside look. But some of this was known even when we certainly were able to look at what were called the Twitter files. You might remember Elon Musk bought Twitter, now calls it X, and released all these emails. And that was when we began to recognize. And I want to get comments from around the table, both with Dr. Merrill Matthews and Kelly Shackelford, about some times in which he was encouraging the federal government or the social media to delete incriminating emails. But for just a minute, Dr. Matthews, let me talk about the fact that some of the individuals that signed what was called the Great Barrington Declaration were individuals with impeccable degrees, Stanford and others. And instead, we now know, interestingly enough, both from the emails and now from the diary, that Francis Collins and, again, Anthony Fauci worked really hard to completely censor those individuals and went out of their way to demean those individuals.
2: And I remember hearing Francis Collins, who was Fauci's boss at the time, a radio person asked him, what do you think about Fauci? He said, I think he's the best, the brightest person we've had in the country on the issue of infectious diseases. They were very, very close, and they defended each other on that. And it turns out that they attacked anybody who disagreed. So the Barrington Declaration, you have Dr. Bhattacharya, who's now head of... he's not head of Medicare, he's CDC or something, one of those, National Institutes of Health, I guess. But they just questioned. And incidentally, their notion, their concern was shutting down the government, keeping kids out of school. There was a meeting, a committee that got together after the 9/11 attacks, where the government under George W. Bush said, you need to go together because we could be hit with a biological attack, and come up with a plan for us. And they did. And their plan said, we don't really think shutting down the country is a good idea. Target people who are highly susceptible to this, usually going to be older, sicker people, people with immune issues. Yes, focus protection. And that's the best way to go about it. The Barrington Declaration basically adopted that approach, and they were demeaned, they were criticized, they became... Bhattacharya was sort of got just such repulsion from his Stanford colleagues. They wouldn't speak to him because of that.
1: Yes.
2: They'd walk across, if they saw him coming down on the sidewalk, they'd walk across the other side to not have to deal with him. It's bizarre how much influence Fauci had in this, and yet he ended up, we find out now, he knew he was wrong on many things, or that he was hedging his bets, and he was largely the one who created this problem.
3: Yeah, I mean, it was horrible what happened. It's, look, it's something that we as Americans have known. I mean, we're starting to lose a little bit, especially with some of the younger people. This idea, you know, free speech, well, not if it says something bad, you know. The whole point of the marketplace of ideas, the exchange of ideas, is that if we shut up voices, we miss out on the truth. We need that competition. We need that exchange. And supposedly, science is exactly where you're supposed to get that.
1: Yes.
3: And they violated all the postulates of science in what they did here. And the result was... a lot of people were harmed. I mean, people died. Kids have been set back for years, many of them with depression and anxiety and all kinds of issues that were caused by being shut out of the school system when they really weren't in danger. And so, you know, when you lie and you don't allow the open free exchange of ideas, you don't allow people to question what you're saying, you don't allow other opinions, then people suffer from that. And so that's what happened here. And look, I understand people, if somebody comes up and they say something that's quack, you respond to it and point out that it's quack. Instead, what they were doing is saying things that they didn't have the evidence to show was true, right? Where is the study on the 6 foot apart? Where's the study on the mask working? You know, I thought this was science, right? Where's the study on the fact that even though you're immune, you need to get vaccinated? where are we watching, since this vaccine is brand new and it's experimental and it hasn't gone through the normal protocols that it has to go through for the period of time? Are we watching and we keeping a really good record of all the reactions to it? Instead, they're trying to shut down any coverage of all the because that might discourage people, and therefore I think more people would die.
1: Yeah. Vaccine hesitancy, they called it.
3: Your conclusion means you're going to thwart the evidence, you're going to thwart the discovery, you're going to thwart science. And they just violated everything about it. And I don't know, you know, it's like if you tell the truth 10 times but then lie the 11th, how long does it take it before people think they can believe you again? And this is the problem. I mean, you know, when we have good scientists and good doctors in a situation in the future, I mean, are people going to believe what they say? This was incredibly damaging, I think, to our country, but to the world.
2: And just think about the contradictions. Now, the pharmaceutical industry was under huge pressure to come up with a vaccine very quickly. And Donald Trump was part of that. I don't mean that pejoratively, but he had Operation Warp Speed, where they're trying to produce this as quickly as possible because people were demanding something as quickly as possible. But then, because this was being done under Donald Trump, the Democrats and Nancy Pelosi said, "This is the Trump vaccine.
3: Yeah.
2: I wouldn't even consider taking the Trump vaccine. As soon as the election is over and Joe Biden's going to be the president, now it's everybody ought to get this vaccine." Joe Biden went and got an early one of the first people to step up. And so if you're just an average person, well, it's the Trump vaccine and I shouldn't get it, even though Donald Trump had no role in creating this. And now it's the Biden vaccine and I actually should get it and I ought to get it very quickly. The confusion that this would cause just among the public, and the fact that people would push back and say, "I don't know what to believe anymore," is perfectly understandable.
1: What about the Navy SEALs? Can you speak to that case? Because that one, I think, is probably the one that a lot of people remember. I think these guys would be about as healthy as anything you can imagine. Kelly?
3: Yeah. I mean, this idea that you're supposed to, like, have no distinctions, you know, between whether this virus is hitting somebody who's 87 and has four or five other issues, or whether this is a child, when the evidence shows that this is incredibly different, right? What you need to worry about. Well, I think one of the last groups you probably have to worry about is the Navy SEALs. I mean, you could probably put a vial of this stuff in their system and it would be dead in an hour, right? I mean, these guys are at the top of physical fitness and training and everything. And the idea that you're going to, and again, Navy SEALs was the lawsuit we brought.
1: Yeah.
3: But this was really about up to 30 to 50,000 military families that would have been thrown out of our military, which would have been disastrous. And thank goodness that we had the SEALs that were willing to come forward, the 33 clients we had, to stop this, or we would have lost a lot of great people. But it was, again, this whole mindless, you're going to do, you know, what the government tells everybody to do. Well, you know, we actually have religious freedom in this country. So people who have objections, you got to see, can we accommodate that? And they just refuse to accommodate that. But this is one of the beauties. I mean, again, it kind of weaves back in what I talked about earlier, the exchange of ideas, the marketplace of ideas, science and different ideas. Freedom of religion is really freedom of conscience. And when you allow people to say, "I'm not going to do that. I've got a different belief. You know, I've got a reason I can't do that." It begins to throw in thinking through things a little more and seeing, are there ways to accommodate people? Is this really right? You know, there's all the things, but people just, everything they did was to not face the issues, to not deal with the questions, to not deal with what the evidence was, which is just so against America. And it's totally against what science is supposed to be.
1: We're going to take a break, and when we come back, I might just get some final comments from you, because after all, some people were debanked. Now, we're not just talking about Canadian truckers, but even in this country. Mm-hmm. And of course, then they're set off this idea of debanking a lot of other situations, and maybe even gave the justification for enforcing gender policy, which we just started the program talking about a little bit. And just whole idea, well, whatever the government says, you need to knuckle under. And in some respects, there have been some ripple effects, not the least of which, as we've already alluded to, the impact it's had on a lot of the students, but even just some of the economic and social and cultural impact as well. We'll continue our conversation right after this.

Last November, the Texas Tech University system got a new chancellor, Brandon Creighton, who promised dramatic changes pertaining to academic freedom and woke Marxist course content. In keeping with these plans, Chancellor Creighton issued two memorandums, one in December and one this past April. The first specifically states that the Texas Tech system will not permit course content that promotes the idea that one race or sex is inherently superior to another. Included in this ban is content that presents individuals as racist, sexist, or oppressive simply by virtue of their race or sex. The second memorandum states that the Texas Tech system will prohibit coursework related to gender identity, including teaching untruths like gender identity is a fluid spectrum, or there are more than two genders, or gender can be different from biological sex. Now, a National Professors Union has sued the Chancellor and Board of Regents over these memorandums, saying they violate professors' First and 14th Amendment rights. Mr. Creighton laid the groundwork for these changes when he served in the Texas Senate. He authored a bill enacted in January 2024 that takes aim at DEI mandates at Texas public universities. Mr. Creighton also authored SB 37, which went into effect last September. A Daily Signal article says the law requires governing boards to review general curricula, restore classical liberal principles, and spend taxpayer dollars responsibly. The professors' union lawsuit claims Chancellor Creighton's memos violate not only the U.S. Constitution, but the fundamental idea of what it means to be a public university in America. Tom Lindsay, policy director of higher education at a division of the Texas Public Policy Foundation, told the Daily Signal this lawsuit is a sham. He said both of Creighton's memos and SB 37 explicitly preserve factual teaching of history, civil rights, biology, and other core subjects. This lawsuit is the union's temper tantrum. The Texas taxpayers will no longer be funding their Marxist ideology. For Point of View, I'm Penna Dexter.

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1: And once again, next hour we're going to get into a very good piece by Dr. Merrill Matthews. Can a Democratic Socialist candidate truthfully take the oath of office? Which I think gets us into some of the conversation we've had there. We'll get into the issue of the Smithsonian and a couple of other issues as well. But Dr. Matthews, you've got in front of you there this graph of the trust in America, trust in government institutions. I think I meant to post that, but I think all I did was show the graph the other day to the camera. But, you know, you go back to a time, because I do this every once in a while when we're having our next generation roundtable, to say to younger people, there was a time when people really trusted the government. Then you have Watergate. First of all, you have the Vietnam War. You have Watergate. You have a number of others. And then over time, it begins to drop. But certainly this whole issue of the pandemic and the lockdown dropped it so far down that most people today tend not, especially younger people, tend not to trust the government or any institution.
2: Yeah, that's right. Pew has been doing this this survey since before 1960, late 1950s. And in 1965, 66, public trust in the government was up to nearly 80%.
1: Yes.
2: Something like 80%, is it 78%. Now it's just 17% of Americans now say they trust the government in Washington to do what's right. And just about always is only 2%. And when you break that down by party, Republicans are going to be higher, but I think Democrats are down to about 9% say they trust the government. But it's interesting, when you look at this graph, you can see, and during Ronald Reagan's time, I mean, it had been going down to about 35% during Reagan's presidency. It was up most of the time, up to about 1990. Then it goes down a little bit under George Herbert Walker Bush, goes down significantly under Clinton, comes back up as once the Republicans take the House and Senate under Clinton, it goes back up and hits, gets up to about 60% by the time George W. Bush is in. Then it starts dropping. With Trump, it goes up just a little bit in his first term. Then as, and you can see around COVID time, it starts peaking and starts going back down again. So it's, and, you know, it has been a long, steady thing of things that the government has done in order to, that just has eroded trust. You have the Iran war. It went down under the Iran war. Remember that? With Reagan, you had, but it goes up a bit under Reagan. With Bill Clinton, once you got the Republican House and Senate there, they managed to cut spending. We actually had a government surplus, a fiscal surplus for several years. But then George W. comes in. You have 9/11. You have the George W. spending so much money, not vetoing anything. Remember, that was an issue. So you can follow this, and you just kind of track what American history has done with this. With this graph.
1: Let's talk about how this, again, affected not only the government, but social media. One of the individuals, Kelly, you and I quote so often is Rod Dreher. Mm-hmm. You know, live not by lies. Again, a manual for Christian dissidents. Because he said, as I looked at Eastern Europe and I looked at the communist countries, they had a hard totalitarianism where the government crushed you. He says, in our country, we have more of a soft totalitarianism. Sometimes the government does. But in another case, it was social media. And just a minute ago, I mentioned the number of individuals that were debanked, so even financial institutions. And so in some respects, even though the government couldn't shut you down, they worked hand in glove with other institutions to shut down individuals who dared to ask questions about the virus.
3: Well, and of course, you, as you mentioned earlier, you had Elon Musk take over Twitter, now X, and release a lot of this information of what was going on. You had the Biden administration threatening and calling, you know, Twitter and Facebook and these people, telling them to change. So, I mean, that is, I don't even know how soft totalitarian, that's a government, you know, forcing a private citizen. And what I think was one of the worst decisions in the history of the U.S. Supreme Court was that Murphy case where at the time, I think A.G. Smith, who's now Senator Smith out of Missouri, brought a lawsuit with that data and said that this violates the First Amendment. He's exactly right. And the court, in just an unusually, horrible example of cowardice, said that it wasn't ripe yet. And that, you know, it really doesn't, you really couldn't conclude that they changed things.
4: They didn't change. There's no causation.
3: You know, yes, they got all the threats, but we're not sure that's why they changed these things. It's just, it was one of those, you know, when people, you know, and Amy Coney Barrett gets, you know, an unfair rap at times, right? It's like she's bad on everything. She has a lot of great opinions, right? This was one of the worst.
4: Yeah.
3: And it's this lack of courage that she will display at times like this to not deal with this issue head on. It was horrible because this should be illegal. It is illegal. It should be unconstitutional. The idea that government officials are picking up the phone and calling the companies that allow for private speech and expression and telling them to begin to censor people and to throw them off. And then, as you say, debanking and all this. I mean, that is just as violative of the First Amendment as anything I can think of. And the idea that that didn't, you know, that something wasn't done about that when it got to the Supreme Court, I hope that never happens again.
2: So one of the real problems here is when you have the public losing trust in the government, then you just simply don't believe the things that are going on. And Gallup does a poll, and they've just released it again here. They do 14 core institutions of the country. 12 of them have hit their lowest points ever. And so when you look at this, you've got the highest is the military. They get 61% trust. The police, 45%. But when you look at newspapers, 17%. Public schools, 27%, the medical system, 28%. I think the lowest owned here is television news, 14%. These are the various institutions they go through. Banks still get 28%, and the presidency gets 26%. But you see this sort of eroding trust in what they're calling the institutions. These aren't just the government. It's elements of the of our country. And with Gallup saying of the 14 that they've been surveying for years, 12 have hit their lowest point ever. It is hard to be able to run a country and be able to do things, elections, anything, because there's just so much mistrust out there.
3: You know, without trust, you can't operate. People can't operate. Relationships don't operate. You can't. I mean, it's just an assumption that's got to be there. And this is, you know, you mentioned Rod Dreher in Live Not By Lies. He's working on this new book that is really what his argument is going to be, that the Weimar Republic right before Hitler, there were conditions that led to all that, and he sees a remarkable resemblance to all those same factors at play in the United States now. And one of the big things of that, and it's what leads to socialism and communism too, is a mistrust of all the institutions.
4: There you go.
3: And again, especially in the young. And so they're like, because of what they are going through, and think of the young people now, they can't buy a house, they can't pay off their loans, there just looks like the future is really dim. They're like, well, the institutions all lied, let's burn them down. Well, that's where the socialism, the communism, the crazy democratic socialist agenda that they're putting on, that we've got to get rid of the Senate, we've got to get rid of police, we've got to get rid of ICE and all these different things, that you go, well, this is just crazy. That's where it's coming from. It's the burn it all down approach. And it comes from the lack of trust in any of the institutions.
2: And a lot of young people are appealed to this. Yes. I mean, they're listening to it because it sounds good to them.
4: Yeah. Yes. And so they're ready for a transition or even tear it down and start again.

But sometimes even knowing what to pray can be difficult. And that is why Point of View has relaunched our Pray for America movement, a series of weekly emails to guide you in prayer for our nation. 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Point of View will continue after this.

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1: I talk to a lot of parents who feel like their home is a virtual war zone. 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Hi, I'm Mark Gregston with Parenting Today's Teens. 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
3: For American Family News, I'm Robert Thornton. President Donald Trump rejected an intelligence assessment that Iranian hackers are targeting U.S. water systems. More from Fox's Jared Halpern.
4: An initial assessment from federal and state agencies says Iran could be behind coordinated cyber attacks on infrastructure targets in seven states, including 30 community water systems in Minnesota. But at Camp David, President Trump disputed Iran is to blame.
5: I would blame it on Minnesota and the governor, the corrupt governor of Minnesota. They like to say, oh, it's Iran. Iran should be so lucky. Iran's got bigger problems than worrying about Minnesota.
4: The FBI warned states earlier this week of potential threats to internet-linked water and wastewater infrastructure, saying at least seven states have reported incidents and some attacks have disrupted water operations.
3: The U.S. Marine Corps says an F-35B jet crashed near a Southern California airbase today and that the pilot was taken to a medical facility after they ejected. The jet went down near the Miramar Air Base in San Diego. A statement from the Marines calls the incident a Class A mishap. A conservative columnist says $4 a gallon gasoline and the relentless negative reaction by Democrats and the media are contributing factors to the results of a new poll. More from AFN's Chad Groney.
6: A new poll confirms what even Republican leaders have been warning. It is time to get out of Iran. According to the survey conducted by the Associated Press, NORC Center for Public Affairs Research, about two-thirds of U.S. adults say the war with Iran, which began February 28th, has not been worthwhile. That data includes the vast majority of Democrats and independents, as well as about 37% of Republicans. Robert Knight is a columnist for The Washington Times.
7: I think the largely negative reaction by the public to the war with Iran stems from two factors. One is $4 a gallon of gasoline. That drives up all kinds of prices, and people are fed up with the high prices. Two, it's the

0: relentlessly defeatist Democratic Party and its media allies who cast everything as bad, even when we have great victories over there.
1: But Knight says we're not doing everything we can to win the war.
0: He spared their basic infrastructure, like power plants, oil facilities, and bridges. But this puts President Trump in a very delicate situation because he's got to bring the gas prices down before the election, and he can't appear to have lost the war with Iran. I think he has to have some sort of victory there. And regime change would be the ultimate. See any easy way out of this? It's taking way too long.
2: Internal communications from the World Professional Association for Transgender Health, or WPATH, show the organization admitted a need for detransitioner protocols while pushing sex changes for minors. More from AFN's Chris Woodward.
3: The communications were obtained by Daily Wire through public records requests. The fact that WPATH officials are discussing the need for clinical guidelines and medical protocols is big because WPATH is the world's preeminent transgender medical organization and a leading voice in the push for minors to get medications and surgical procedures for the purposes of a so-called gender transition. Talking about this on the Washington Watch program, Dr. Quentin Van Meter, a pediatric endocrinologist and former president of the American College of Pediatricians, said WPATH was trying to cover itself.
4: That there are these kids that are really now in young adulthood suffering greatly and they cannot get care. So their idea is, oops, we better cover ourselves and start trying to develop a detransitioner guideline set because we otherwise will be told that we've harmed people irreparably and it wasn't reversible, which it is not.
3: Van Meter added that WPATH must be taken down from the outside.
4: They will not take themselves down from the inside. They have to be recognized worldwide for the sham that they are. They are basically proposing that children are improved in health and mental health in particular if they are transitioned in appearance to the opposite sex and try to live that life. What we know and what science has said is that it's absolutely impossible to change your sex, and that it causes irreparable damage that causes long-term medical morbidity.
3: I'm Chris Woodward.
2: That'll do it this time around. See more news at AFN.net.
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0: Kirby Anderson.
1: Second hour today, we're going to be focusing some of our time and attention on all these socialist candidates, and you might pay attention to what's going to happen in Wisconsin this week, because some more might actually be on the docket as well. Dr. Merrill Matthews with me, as well as, of course, Kelly Shackelford. And Merrill Matthews, can a Democratic socialist candidate truthfully take the oath of office? As soon as I saw that, I said, what a great piece. Hadn't even thought about that, because when you take the oath of office, it is to support and defend the Constitution, the Democratic Socialists of America. And their convention starting today, isn't it?
2: Yeah,
1: they want to get rid of it. And so I'd love to get your comments on this.
2: Well, they have recently changed their platform, and it has apparently gotten much further left, because now they call for getting rid of the Senate. They want the House and Supreme Court and the presidency to be essentially appointed by the House of Representatives. So you'd have one legislative body, the House of Representatives.
1: Yeah.
2: They would appoint the president and the Supreme Court, which would make decisions, but they'd be answerable to the House of Representatives. So any system of checks and balances and so forth would be out the window. And of course, the first three articles of the Constitution, the first article has to deal with Congress, how it's elected, what its roles are, what its purpose, and so forth. The second article is the president, how he's elected, what his duties and responsibilities are. And the third is the Supreme Court. It's how it's appointed or nominated and confirmed and so forth, and the federal judges and so forth. And so if you do what the Democratic Socialists are suggesting, you're not just amending the Constitution, you're essentially scrapping the first three articles of the Constitution. And so my point is, can you truthfully take an oath of office if your whole point is to get rid of the Constitution? And I don't think you can, but I say in there, I suspect any of them who are elected will keep their fingers crossed behind their back and take that oath of office. And interestingly, I went looking, can the Speaker of the House not give them the oath of office? Because I refuse to do it. And apparently they can't. They can postpone it, but they ultimately have to give it. But the Congress can say, the Congress has the ability to be able to say, both the House and Senate, we will not accept this person, and by a majority vote, they can refuse to seat somebody. And so that's an important thing. I don't think that would happen, but they do have those powers.
1: That is recourse. Kelly Shackelford, you have been warning us for years that some of the Democrats wanted to pack the court, but I think some of the Democratic Socialists saying, you guys are just amateurs. We're going to just get rid of the court entirely.
3: Yeah. A couple of things come to mind here, because not only pack the court, which is totally, you just basically the rule of law is over. It's just a political body. It's just so now your rights are whatever everybody would do a majority vote to at that moment. So which is kind of the opposite of why we have a constitution. The constitution's there to protect you, even if you're not in the majority. So that would be, but the other thing, think about the fact of these people who wanted to change the Electoral College, right? All of these
2: states. Which they want to get rid of. Yeah.
3: And it's the same thing. So when these people were saying they want to get rid of the Electoral College, and so a number of states have actually passed laws that when, as soon as they get to 51%, they're going to throw all their votes for, whoever wins the majority vote instead of, the approach of the Electoral College. Well, for those who don't understand, the Electoral College, you get one for each House member, which is more popular vote, because your House members are designated based upon popular vote. The Senate gets two senators for every state, no matter how big or small. So that's the only difference between popular vote and Electoral College is the Senate. Well, in this, they're saying abolish the Senate, get rid of the Senate. So this is exact. We saw this coming. These are people who just want really what our founders thought was the worst form of government, which they referred to as a mobocracy. So it's like whatever majority wants at that moment, even your death, they get. It's just total majority vote, no restraints, get rid of the police, get rid of prisons, get rid of the Senate, and we could, you know, get rid of the Supreme Court, and the rule of law is over, and the constitutional republic is over.
2: Yeah, so they, as you mentioned, they are having their meeting coming up. They're calling it the Socialist Summit. Starts today.
0: Can't make
2: and,
0: this up.
2: And it goes through, I think, like 3 days or so. So they are starting that, and they have how you can apply for it and come and be part of it. And it mentions in there all comrades.
0: Comrades
2: are welcome.
0: Well, what about this? Because these claims, Kelly, are really far beyond anything that has ever been proposed before. I mean, we've had occasionally a socialist run for governor or even president, and they've always lost. But these individuals are asking for some things that I don't even remember the socialists decades ago calling for, because you really do get rid of everything from the borders to the Department of War. They call it Department of War, by the way, as well as any kind of police, prisons, and of course the whole constitutional structure. You just, in a sense, are tearing everything down, and I don't hear really what is going to be replacing it either.
3: Yeah, well, you know, I think what's remarkable about what's happening here is that they are actually telling you what they're going to do.
0: Yes, that's right? The difference.
3: Yeah. I mean, typically in a the overthrow of countries through communism and socialism, they will, you know, they won't talk about this, right? It's just, we got to overthrow this, you know, corrupt government we have without saying, oh, and when we do, we're going to get rid of the Senate. We're going to get rid of prisons. We're going to get rid of. They don't tell you all these things. So this is actually, I think, very helpful. And I think the Democratic Party has a real problem on their hands.
0: Don't you know?
2: I had one person disagree, saying they could take the oath of office because there is a Article 5 convention of the states, which could completely change the Constitution. And my response to that is, we've never had an Article 5 convention of the states. There have been some that have moved forward, but Congress usually steps in then and addresses the problem that's being, so that we've never had one. There's also Rob Nadelson, who's a law professor and worked with some of the think tanks, conservative think tanks, written extensively on this. And he argues that you really can't come in and completely replace the Constitution. The Article 5 Convention of the States is to make a change in the Constitution, but not replace it.
0: So, again, that's a fallback position, but doesn't work very well. But, again, I think you've looked at the numbers. How many Democrats today accept this? You just mentioned a minute again.
2: The Hill is reporting, a new CNN report, poll says a third of Democrats identify as Democratic Socialists now. A third of them.
3: And these are just crazy positions that Americans are not going to stomach. And you've got a lot of Democrats, you know, James Carville and others, saying that this is, you know, this is like, you know,
2: Rahm Emanuel, Josh Shapiro, a number of them are pushing back on this, trying to say we can't go in this direction.
0: Well, again, we've talked about socialism. We'll continue to do so. But Dr. Merrill Matthews helps us out. Can a Democratic Socialist candidate truthfully take the oath of office? Don't think so. Let's come back and talk about the Smithsonian. That's an issue we've talked about earlier in the week. Let's come back right after this.
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0: With a whimper rather than a bang, the world has become a different place than it was in January 2021 when Donald Trump left office. That is how Victor Davis Hanson begins his commentary about the world that has been made anew. Here are just a few of the significant changes around the world. In this hemisphere, not only has Venezuela changed, but several Latin American countries have swung from communism with pro-American administrations, and China is no longer attempting to control the Panama Canal. Many commentators simply refer to the Middle East as a quagmire, but Victor Davis Hanson reminds us that Israel has been providing intelligence and missile defense to the Muslim Gulf states. As I've mentioned in previous commentaries, Hamas, Hezbollah, and the Houthis have been weakened economically and militarily. Russia lost its last client in the Middle East with the fall of the Assad regime, and the Strait of Hormuz remains a choke point, but its significance will diminish because existing pipelines are being expanded and others are under construction to bypass the strait entirely. The war in Ukraine continues, but the U.S. has been allowing the country to manufacture Patriot missiles and to strike targets inside Russia. And it is worth noting that Russia is now in its weakest political, economic, and military condition in decades. China is also stagnating. It is burdened by a dangerously low fertility rate while importing three-fourths of its daily oil consumption, nearly half of its natural gas, and a third of its daily food. In many strategic ways, the world is very different from what it was 5 years ago. We shouldn't lose sight of these differences. I'm Kirby Anderson, and that's my point of view.
4: Go deeper on topics like you just heard by visiting pointofview.net. That's pointofview.net.

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1: Back once again, I wanted to go around the round table for just a few minutes because our two guests certainly have been watching the midterm elections. Of course, those of you in Wisconsin may be figuring out who your next governor might be, but whether you look at members of Congress in New York, in Pennsylvania, in Colorado, just to mention a few off the top of my head, there are certainly socialist candidates, but how many of those will win in the general election? Some of those are so skewed Democratic, maybe they will, but it's a good question about what this looks like in the midterms.
2: It is. I mean, normally you'd look at the midterms and you would say, and especially you got Trump also, which always adds more energy to the other side. Yeah, you've got a normal backlash that all pretty much has always occurred, except for I think twice. And so you would see Democrat pick up seats in the House and the Senate. But you've got a couple of curveballs here. You've got the redistricting, including the Supreme Court decision that said you can't draw lines based upon race, which I think that deals a blow to like 18 or 19 districts. So that's something to watch. But then this whole thing with the communist socialist, this craziness, and it's a third of the Democratic Party. You got all these people running and people are seeing it. And the demographics of the group in the Democratic Party that's doing this, these are well-educated white liberals. Okay. And the working class looks at this and goes, you people are nuts, right? And so that could very much influence turnout and elections. And so we just don't know. We don't know what's going to happen. But it definitely throws some curveballs into a normal midterm situation.
3: Yeah, you'd normally expect Democrats would probably take the House, might take the Senate. But as you say, the redistricting, Larry Sabato at the Center for Politics in Virginia, University of Virginia, thinks the redistricting as it stands right now probably favors Republicans, even though Democrats did some redistricting. But he's also been moving some various elections in the House, giving them a tick towards the Democrats in several of them. So you wouldn't want to make a big bet on how this thing turns out. Probably still goes to Democrats, just following history, at least in the House, maybe in the Senate. But you've got Maine. You might have had Graham Plattner win that seat. Susan Collins, typically, at the last time she ran, she was down by 6 or 7 points in the polls going into it and ended up winning by 3 or 4 points. You shift over one day and she ends up winning that. Texas, don't know. North Carolina.
1: Michigan's
3: could,
1: another one, yeah.
3: North Carolina. Michigan's a pickup, yes, but yeah. North Carolina could be a pickup for Democrats. So it's a real toss-up right there right now, and I don't know. And I got to say, I don't know that Trump is helping with the Iran war and the tariffs and some of the other things, because it gives the Democrats the ability to be able to say, you're spending all this money on a war rather than helping out Americans. Inflation is still high, not as high as it was, but it's still high. And the GDP that came out this week, I think it was 1.5%. That looks like a slowing economy when we're trying to get the economy boosted. So it's very unpredictable right now.
1: Yeah, no interest rate hike at the moment. We'll see where that goes. Might go down. And the reason I mentioned Michigan is some people say if you do end up with a socialist running in the state, then maybe a Republican could be a pickup. So some could go one way, some could go the others. I'm not predicting that. But let's, if we can, for just a minute, talk about history, because this is, of course, the 250th anniversary of this country. And Kelly, of course, you have been very much involved in not only dealing with these court issues, but also teaching history. Just had a group that went to Boston, and you had other individuals on your staff, Mark David Hall, we've mentioned him, and others. But here, this is a piece by William Galston. Now, this is an individual that was in the Clinton administration, deputy secretary, I think, of the domestic policy, and as a result is not necessarily looking at this as a pro-Trump person, but nevertheless says, you know, Trump has a point about the Smithsonian. And of course, we've seen some of the cross-examination by Representative Brandon Gill of the head of the Smithsonian. And also have a piece here from my good friend Jerry Newcomb, the battle over history and the anti-American Smithsonian. So here you have individual that's pretty left of center, one that's obviously right of center, but they're all saying the same thing. Something's going on at the Smithsonian. What's going on?
2: Well, I mean, they're trying to totally change history, you know, and
1: rewrite history.
2: Yeah, rewrite everything.
1: Yeah.
2: And they're woking everything. And, you know, a number of years ago, one of my marketing staff said, you know, I'll tell you what the theme is for the year. I said, what's that? He said, it's kind of easy in marketing. It's either I love America or I hate America. And this is the I hate America crowd. So we want to put as much negative, you know, attacking things as we can. And good for the Trump administration for trying to get back to American history and to have the Smithsonian not be something that's there to attack and try to make sure that Americans are not proud of their country. That doesn't mean you hide information and talk about things, but to skew it just off the charts the way they've done at the Smithsonian. It's amazing this story hasn't really come out yet until they did the study and released the report, because this is something that I guess a lot of people go into the Smithsonian, and so they didn't see these crazy exhibits, but it definitely needs to be dealt with.
3: There's several Smithsonian institutions. So you have the Air and Space Museum.
1: Yeah.
3: That's the one I used to always go to when
1: Me
3: I was
1: too.
3: In Washington.
1: Yeah.
3: I'd be surprised if they made many changes there. There's the Natural History Museum, which would be the dinosaurs and stuff. So their history museum is where I think this is mostly happening.
1: Right.
3: But you know, the woke movement was having a minute for what, maybe 8 or 10 years now. I mean, so many businesses felt like we've got to do this. We've got to adopt this, especially during the Biden administration. And if you're a business and you others, you sometimes look at this and say, where is the country going so that I may follow them? And so some of these things sort of take place, and then they appoint people that follow that, and then they implement those policies. Universities have been big about that. And there's been a change now. And even, you know, some of the American corporations, some of the companies, the automakers that were saying, yes, Mr. Biden, President Biden, we are going to go to electric vehicles. And I think it was it Mary Barra? I can't remember. I think it's Mary Barra from GM was saying, about 2021, that by 2025, 40% of the GM cars would be electric vehicles. They've changed all that now. And they're dropping these. They're closing the plants that were doing that. And they're getting back to things. So things are turning back a little bit, and we'll see if they continue.
1: Again, Kelly was talking about this. The executive order was entitled Restoring Truth and Sanity to American History. That came out a year ago from President Trump. But the one Kelly's referring to is there's also hearings at the House of Representatives, rewriting American history, examining the Smithsonian's efforts to reshape the past. And I just mentioned Representative Brandon Gill. By the way, if you're going to be in front of the House of Representatives and Brandon Gill's going to ask you some questions, you better be prepared, because I saw the head of the American Bar Association kind of stumble a little bit. We saw, of course, the head of the Southern Poverty Law Center stumble. But Brandon Gill just simply asked Dr. Anthea Artig, is politeness a good thing? Shouldn't we be polite? And she goes, yeah, well, you have on your document here, politeness is a sign of white supremacy. Apparently Mickey Mouse is racist. I didn't know that one. And you go through this
3: list. I thought
1: Mickey
3: was black.
1: Yeah. And the point is that you had story after story here, and it's not just what they say, but Kelly, this is one we've learned before, what's missing.
2: Yes.
1: This particular document points out that there is no major exhibit dedicated to America's founding era. George Washington, Thomas Jefferson, or other founding fathers, the Continental Congress, the Pilgrims, the Puritans, and major movements of the American Revolution, such as Washington's Cross and the Delaware, cannot be found. So sometimes you teach history by teaching it in a biased way. Sometimes you teach history by leaving some things out.
2: And this is just so, so important. And Americans, I think, understand this. I mean, children aren't taught civics, right? I mean, and so if you don't know what our system of government is, you don't know what your rights are, it's really easy to have them taken away. It's really easy to change the system of government. And so they've been really keeping out the parts of the history that, again, not only how it works, but people like George Washington and who he was and what a his faith was so strong, and it influenced so many of his decisions that really, you know, led to the country that we had. I mean, you know, the humility he had, they wanted him to be king. He said no, right? I mean, there's just so many of these stories that would make you proud of the American heritage, knowing that you made mistakes, but yet proud, but they're not presenting that because they don't want people to be proud.
1: Could take a break. We have some other topics to put on the table. We'll do that right after this.
4: America's founding was shaped by a biblical worldview, but you will rarely hear that truth today. 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

0: 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The opinions expressed on Point of View do not necessarily reflect the views of the management or staff of this station. And now, here again is Kirby Anderson.
1: Back once again, let me just mention that next week, as I've been mentioning before, I'm going to be out and about. I'll be in Philadelphia, I'll be in Boston, I'll be all over the place of New Hampshire. And, of course, we have Liberty McCarter coming in, covering the program Monday and Tuesday. I'll be doing a live broadcast from New Hampshire on Wednesday. And Dr. Merrill Matthews, one of the topics we're going to talk about right now, I think when you come in on Thursday, you'll be talking about, in part, what Trump didn't say about election interference. So you're going to be looking at elections. I know you have Dan Pilla on as well, so you have a number of both political and economic issues. But this, I think, gets into a distinction that you make early on in this piece between the difference in election interference and election interference, influence and interference,
2: right.
1: I should say.
2: And that's the distinction that most people don't make. Even in the media, they don't. They sort of go from influence to interference and just cross over that. But there's a difference. So is there election influence? Yes, foreign countries try to influence our elections. They do it in various ways. Sometimes they're paying influencers to try to do that. They're buying social media posts and other things of that nature to try to get you to change your mind and vote for someone else. Is there election interference? What President Trump was talking about was, prior to the 2020 election, the Chinese were considering trying to interfere in our election. And that means somehow they're changing votes, working in the machines. You could hack into a county or state election process, which might prohibit them being able to do things, count votes or something on a night. That's election interference. We don't have any evidence of that. In fact, the Intelligence Council that President Trump was citing in March of 2021, so right after the election, said, we've looked at this. We felt like the Chinese were considering it, but they decided not to try to interfere in the election. Influence, yes. Interfere, no. And so that's the difference, is that we are, under President Trump, we are doing a lot of election influencing. As J.D. Vance goes to Hungary and say, vote for Viktor Orban. That is election influencing. There's no indication we interfered in the election. But those are two different things. And I think it's important to try to keep that distinction. At least with terms of interference, it would be very hard for a country to interfere in a major way, because we have such a decentralized election system. So even if the Chinese were able to hack into the Texas system somehow or the other, that wouldn't affect all the other 49 states. So that's actually, I think, a feature rather than a bug, because we have this decentralized system. If there are, well, we found out now that New Jersey, people going to the DMV, signing up. They said they were not citizens, but the software, we're told, shifted them over to say they were citizens and signed them up to vote. But it's still fairly contained. Now they found out they're going to try to go back and resolve this, we hope. But it's contained to that one state. It does not affect other states. So that's a good system that we have.
1: Well, again, this gets back to making sure, Kelly, that we have the right people elected for your county chair, for your election officials, and a variety of others, because is election fraud taking place? Yes, and
2: it
1: I'm
2: does.
1: Sure you're even be talking
2: does.
1: About that on Thursday. But the way to avoid that is to make sure all eyes are watching what's happening.
3: Yeah, people say this, but it's really true. 90% of politics is showing up. Mm-hmm. And that includes at your local precinct. In most states, you just go through a little training to be the local election judge at the polling place, so that you can watch and make sure that things are done right. People don't like doing that. It takes some time, right? Thank goodness for the people who are doing that around the country. And what you really, really, really don't want is a precinct or a voting a polling place where one party has somebody there and the other party doesn't. That's where of a sudden everybody voted.
1: Yeah.
3: You hear all these stories. You don't want that. And that just depends upon everybody who's listening to you and making sure that in your area that you are covering, that you are involved, that you are doing your good you know, citizenship duty and making sure that things are done well.
2: And since the 2020 election, a number of states have passed election integrity laws, demanding that you have a voter ID. Some of them are wanting to say before you enroll, you have to register to vote. You have to prove you're a citizen and so forth. So a number of states have done that. And Florida, after the mess that it had in 2000 in that election, have passed things that to make the voting very, very transparent, very well done. The votes have to be in by the election day, other than even though apparently the Supreme Court said you can let them go past the election day. That puts a question mark in this. If the election day is over and we're still counting votes and we don't have the full number for a number of 3 or 4 days, or in California, maybe a month or two.
1: I know. That's just unbelievable.
2: That just takes away trust from the system. And so states can do this better. Many of the states can. Some of them, just election integrity is just not their thing. But at least it's that state. It's restricted to that state. It doesn't go over to the other states.
3: Now, we'll say, you know, everybody watched how, you know, of course, the hanging chads and the debacle in Florida.
1: Yeah.
3: And then DeSantis came in. They passed a new law. And, I mean, they were like, Florida's a big state. And they had all their election results in.
1: They had it right away.
2: They can get it done.
3: It's amazing what you can do when you really want to do it. And we talked about this earlier. I'll give Florida some kudos also. They just passed something, because I saw it in the news, where all the children in the schools are going to be taught about communism and socialism.
1: Mm-hmm.
3: One of my first thoughts was, well, good for them, but why have we not already been doing that? Isn't that part of history? And I think, obviously, when you see the young people, we haven't been doing that. Yeah. They don't understand. They think that it's something different. And so, so good for them for at least making a very intentional effort to make sure that they're taught.
2: And I will say this. This isn't to condone it, but most of the states that have a lot of election problems are blue states, are going to vote for Democrats anyway. So even if you went and got the thing straightened out, you're still probably going to have Democrats winning those states. But Pennsylvania, we want to make sure that's a purple state. We want to make sure that that election system works well there. Iowa, Michigan, Wisconsin, and some of those states, we want to make sure the election system works very well, because that could throw an election one way or the other.
1: Well, again, yes. We've given you action items. One is support the SAVE Act. And, of course, that is something we've suggested for you to contact your two senators. But if nothing else, just an illustration that you will be talking about it again on Thursday. So that is the case. Real quickly, I just thought we'd mention that we have a piece by Victor Davis Hanson, but it also correlates with, of course, we'll be talking about Penna's commentary in just a minute. But my commentary today is actually from a previous one by Victor Davis Hanson, The World Made Anew, in which he just reminds us again that things are very different than they were. Normally, I say what happened since 2023 in October, but if you go back to January 2021 after Trump left office, Venezuela is a very different place. Likely, I think Cuba is going to be a very different place. China is no longer attempting to have an influence in Panama Canal, so that's just the Western Hemisphere. You go to the Middle East, and again, you recognize, well, the Israel is helping the Gulf states deal with this issue. Hamas, Hezbollah, the Houthis are weakened economically and militarily. Russia used to have a foothold there, doesn't have one in Syria. Yes, the Strait of Hormuz is a choke point, but now they're building other pipelines and strengthening other pipelines. Yes, the war in Ukraine continues, and we still have the war with Iran, but in some respects, you're seeing some remarkable changes. And of course, Russia's at its weakest point politically, economically, and militarily. China's stagnating because it has a low fertility rate and imports 3/4 of its daily oil consumption and nearly half of its natural gas and 1/3 of its daily food.
2: And they have a problem in China that people, consumers, don't want to consume. So they have to try to export these things to try to keep the economy going. I will say, from Trump's standpoint, one of the best things he did, goes back to the first administration, was Abraham Accords.
1: Yes.
2: Trying to get other Arab states, Middle East states, to sign on and be partners and have an association with Israel. There's not that many in the Abraham Accords yet. That may get bigger, but that was a very good step.
1: Yeah. And again, I think there's a possibility someday maybe Saudi Arabia and some others will join up. Mm-hmm. So when we take a break, we'll come back. We do have Iran war at the crossroads. Also, Penedexter's piece on Texas Tech, which kind of gets us back to the conversation we started with, and that is the whole DEI issue. So if you find yourself wanting to know a little bit more about some of the articles that we are talking about today, they are available on our website at pointofview.net. And also, I encourage you to scroll down. If you click on the picture of Kelly Shackelford, you can find out more about First Liberty Institute. And I'm sure they're going to have some other great announcements in the next week or so. And you heard one today. We talked about some of the changes there at the University of Michigan. Let's take a break, though. We'll come back and finish off the program and encourage you through next week to listen to some of the co-hosts as well as a live broadcast on Wednesday that I'll be doing. All that coming up. But let's take a break. We'll finish off right after this.

Last November, the Texas Tech University system got a new chancellor, Brandon Creighton, who promised dramatic changes pertaining to academic freedom and woke Marxist course content. In keeping with these plans, Chancellor Creighton issued two memorandums, one in December and one this past April. The first specifically states that the Texas Tech system will not permit course content that promotes the idea that one race or sex is inherently superior to another. Included in this ban is content that presents individuals as racist, sexist, or oppressive simply by virtue of their race or sex. The second memorandum states that the Texas Tech system will prohibit coursework related to gender identity, including teaching untruths like gender identity is a fluid spectrum, or there are more than two genders, or gender can be different from biological sex. Now, a National Professors Union has sued the Chancellor and Board of Regents over these memorandums, saying they violate professors' First and 14th Amendment rights. Mr. Creighton laid the groundwork for these changes when he served in the Texas Senate. He authored a bill enacted in January 2024 that takes aim at DEI mandates at Texas public universities. Mr. Creighton also authored SB 37, which went into effect last September. A Daily Signal article says the law requires governing boards to review general curricula, restore classical liberal principles, and spend taxpayer dollars responsibly. The Professors Union lawsuit claims Chancellor Creighton's memos violate not only the U.S. Constitution, but the fundamental idea of what it means to be a public university in America. Tom Lindsay, Policy Director of Higher Education at a division of the Texas Public Policy Foundation, told the Daily Signal this lawsuit is a sham. He said both of Creighton's memos and SB 37 explicitly preserve factual teaching of history, civil rights, biology, and other core subjects. This lawsuit is the union's temper tantrum. The Texas taxpayers will no longer be funding their Marxist ideology. For Point of View, I'm Penna Dexter.

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1: Back for a few more minutes. Again, Victor Davis Hanson. The Iran war at the crossroads. We're now in stage three of the Iran war. He says the familiar monotony of bomb, talk, bomb. I think some people are ready for a little bit more bombing. But nevertheless, the war has finally revealed, he says, the full extent of Iran's vast conventional arsenal, nuclear program, missile, and drone industry. And it does seem to me that this is an ongoing issue, Kelly. And as we've pointed out, it's perhaps one of those things that is preventing some of these Republican candidates from having any kind of momentum, because people look at the price of oil, which affects everything else, food and heating and transportation and the rest. And it's really affecting people's bottom line. And a lot of people tend to vote their pocketbooks.
2: No doubt. And I think when the president did this, I mean, obviously you don't, I mean, if there's anything that's been proven in this whole time, is that these people are insane and they do not need a nuclear weapon. So obviously that, but I think the president's idea would be that would be done fairly quickly. But again, these people are insane. So they just, you know, seem to want to lose everything in their country. And so he has to keep going. And of course, he doesn't want to do ground troops. Seems like there are a lot of other things that are available that he's not doing. And I don't know if Merrill knows why, but I have been a little bit perplexed as why he doesn't do some of the things he could do. Maybe he doesn't want to hurt the civilians. I mean, you could take out their water source pretty easily. Obviously, Karg Island, there's just a lot of things where he could just kind of shut them down. But he's, you know, he's bombing a lot of things and slowly but surely, but he's trying to give them time. But I just don't think it matters how much time you give these crazy people that are in charge. I think if you let everybody vote, it'd be a different story, but that's not what you do there. You have this very extreme minority that, you know, they want a global conflict. And so they, you know, they're never going to agree to anything and actually stick to it. So we'll just have to wait and see, but it doesn't seem to ever go away.
3: And there may seem to be some PR ability to say that had the great Satan attacking the Islamic Republic. So I think that they feel like that works in their favor. They now feel like the Strait of Hormuz works in their favor. They have come up and said they're not making any agreement. They are going to control the Strait of Hormuz. And so that's going to be a problem, because that's just come out the last day or so. They're willing to share a little bit of it with Oman, but they're going to control it, and they want to be able to charge tolls in it. And I've seen the reports. President Trump thought this would be a Venezuela kind of situation where you go and you take out the leadership, you do some bombing, and all of a sudden they say, we give. He said uncle, so they'd say uncle, and we'd go in and help them sort of rebuild. And to your question, you know, if you're concerned that you've got to come in and replace and rebuild everything that you take out now, you take out a lot of infrastructure, the water and so forth, and you got to come back and redo that. And that may turn the people even more against us if we do that. So it's a mess, and I'm not sure that I see a resolution to it anytime soon.
1: No, but I just thought I'd post this one. A lot of people wonder what's going on in Iran. Well, we've covered it there. But during the break, we had a conversation about Spain. And usually when you're talking about Spain right now, you're talking about winning the World Cup. But I think all of you probably, if you've been on television, have seen this horde of individuals, mostly coming from Morocco. You can look on your map right now and see how close, really, in the Straits of Gibraltar. Again, this is really a very significant choke point, but it also is very easy for individuals to actually leave from Africa into Spain. And given the fact that they've had sort of open borders, it reminded me of some of the things we saw there in the southern border of Texas. Only different people.
3: And they're able to give out. And I mentioned this earlier when we were talking, that when Muhammad died and the new caliphs came in, they went into the Middle East, took over most of the Middle East, went into North Africa, took over it, crossed the Strait of Gibraltar, and went over into Spain and got about half of Spain before they were finally stopped. So this is sort of a natural pathway for them, for better or worse. That's one place they want to go. But going into Spain just is a mess because the country is run by socialists and is not in very good shape right now.
2: Mm-hmm. And I think that's part of it, right? You got a liberal president who's like Joe Biden and, you know, attracts this. You know, the first thing I saw when I looked up and I saw all these people from Morocco going towards Spain, I thought, boy, they're really upset that they got knocked out of the World Cup and Spain won. But I figured it was more than that. But the thing that's always amazing to me when you watch these things, is with the Muslim countries especially, is it's never the women and children. It's never even the older men. It's almost like it's part of their military mission to send the young men to invade these countries by going into these countries. And so look at those pictures. Look at what you see. It's not diverse in any way. And so you just immediately think
1: it's an invasion.
2: There's something. This is intentional. There's a goal here, and but again, under their current leadership, Spain won't wake up, just like Joe Biden wouldn't wake up.
3: And there was a time when European Union was trying to welcome them. Germany and other countries were trying to welcome in. That's become a real political problem for them, and a lot of people have lost their positions because of being too open to immigration and getting too many people that you can't handle.
1: Great book on that, Suicidal Empathy by Gad Saad. And, of course, we're going to have him on. We've had him on before. We're going to have him on again. But just that is the danger. Empathy is a virtue, but when it's practiced to its extreme, it becomes a vice. And we saw that in Germany and other places.
2: In the UK.
1: Yeah, we certainly have. Real quickly, I just want to mention that we did post also Penadexter's commentary today. It's called The Texas Tech Battle. If nothing else, this is a reminder, I think, Dr. Matthews, of what we just have found. And that is, wokeism used to be really big, but now some of these DEI mandates in some of these universities are finally going the way of all flesh.
3: And you find some of the people who will say, you know, I never supported girls and men and girls sports. I wouldn't have done that. Colin Allred was one. So, yes, yeah, so they back away from some of those things, including Gavin Newsom and others, because they know they're going to have to face the voters now.
2: Well, and, you know, we talked about this Smithsonian situation earlier, and if you look at some of those people that were leading that effort, you look at their past, they were DEI people. So it doesn't surprise you that they start changing history and doing the things that they're doing there. But that, again, it's something that really America didn't like, but they were kind of going along with because they didn't know what to do, including all the corporations, by the way.
3: Yes.
2: Right? And I think that's gone now.
1: Yes.
2: I mean, you know, give... You know, even if you hate Trump, give him credit for that. I mean, that's a good thing for the country.
1: Well, let me just, before I run out of time, mention that we do have a link to firstliberty.org. You got a banner up there. Where does your state rank on religious freedom? And we talked about that last week, and I thought we'd mention it again because not everybody's tuned in every week, but we certainly gave an award to Arkansas, and we're still trying to see whether or not Arkansas can keep its Ten Commandments monument up there. But again, if you'd like to see where your state is on this issue of religious freedom, you'd like to know more about that, if you'd like to sign up for their newsletter, just scroll down to the bottom and you can find out a little bit more about First Liberty Institute. So, Kelly, it's been great to have you here today.
2: It's been great to be on.
1: And Dr. Merrill Matthews, two very good articles by you today that people can read, and you'll be on Thursday.
3: Be back Thursday and then Friday with Liberty.
1: Yeah, so again, we'll get a chance to pull all of that together. Just about out of time, but let me again encourage you to go to the website, pointofview.net. 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As you go there, don't forget there is a banner there that says Restoring America's Godly Heritage. That's a place where you can click on the button that says Give Now. 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
2: Three San Francisco Giants players were warned after writing Genesis 9, 12 through 16 on their caps during a Pride night. 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
3: American Family News, I'm Robert Thornton. President Donald Trump took today's cabinet meeting on the road to the Camp David retreat in Maryland, using the historic rustic backdrop to boast of his administration's achievements, while seizing on an immigrant crisis in Spain to make his case for why voters should choose Republicans in the midterm elections. Trump also noted that the meeting was the first televised cabinet meeting at the presidential retreat. Treasury Secretary Scott Bessent discussed the current outlook for the U.S. economy as well as dealing with China. Edward Lawrence of Fox Business reports.
4: The Treasury Secretary says he's watching closely economic markers in the U.S. Also, he's watching China.
5: What's important is what is the trend in core inflation? We'll get to the other side of the Iran war, and, you know, it will come down. Last month, we saw the biggest drop in many years.
4: The Secretary believes that GDP dropped in the second quarter because of a large release from the Strategic Petroleum Reserve. The Secretary called the second quarter numbers noisy, adding manufacturing is doing well, the consumer remains strong. He sees GDP well over 2%. When the year finishes. And the Treasury Secretary, as well as the U.S. Trade Representative, have a call with his Chinese counterpart yesterday. On that call, they warned China to stop stealing U.S. AI technologies.
3: The U.S. is also warning China not to provide weapons to Iran amid the ongoing conflict. A cyber attack has reportedly affected more than 30 Minnesota community water systems. The New York Times reported that U.S. officials believe Iran may have played a role in the attack, but President Trump is placing blame on Minnesota and Governor Tim Walz. Seven states were hit with a similar attack, and an FBI investigation goes on. In AI news, Anthropic said its artificial intelligence models hacked into three other organizations during testing just days after ChatGPT maker OpenAI raised concerns over AI controls after it disclosed its rogue models hacked another company. Anthropic, the San Francisco-based AI company behind Claude, posted on its website yesterday that it discovered the three incidents after reviewing more than 141,000 evaluation runs. A defense strategist says he is not surprised that most Americans disapprove of the war in Iran. AFN's Chad Groening reports.
6: A new poll from the Associated Press NORC Center for Public Affairs Research does not bode well for President Trump and Republicans. It reveals that about two-thirds of U.S. adults say the war with Iran, which began February 28th, has not been worthwhile. That includes a vast majority of Democrats and Independents, as well as about 37% of Republicans. Bob McGinnis is a national defense analyst and president of McGinnis Strategies LLC.